0: questions, and you look at what happens. And what happens is basically in these kinds of experiments is you would generate energy. Now, actually, let me just be quite clear about this, Art.
1: Okay.
0: I believe in energy conservation. I'm not saying this violate these free energy devices violate energy conservation. I use energy conservation. I wouldn't know what to do with that energy and momentum conservation. But with these experiments, when they gain one unit of energy, they also generate at the same time 1 unit of negative energy, so that the total energy is mm-hmm. constant. You see what I mean?
1: Yes. I okay. think I do.
0: If you gain energy, means the energy. Energy conservation tells us the energy is constant. So if we gain a unit of positive energy, then there's got to be a unit of negative energy produced at the same time. It's as simple as it gets.
1: Okay, and let us say you could document that. You could prove it. What would you then have?
0: If I could prove that gauge transformations generate energy.
1: That's right.
0: Then I would have, I would have proof for free energy.
1: Would you, in fact, have, at that point, free energy?
0: You would be producing free energy. Some physicists will say, oh, this is all nonsense. Okay, listen, this is a serious subject. We've got gravely serious problems in this country with our economy.
1: No disagreement from me.
0: Oh, I know. I've heard you speak on the subject, Art. So let's be very serious about this. Let's don't just dismiss this out of hand and say, oh, that's all nonsense, which some physicists do, not all physicists, but some do. We've got to think about this. And I tell you something, Dr. Thomas Henry Murray was producing 50,000 watts of power from a tabletop unit. Stan Meyer was producing power. There are many people. But, I don't know what happens. These people get gobbled up somehow. What happens is that...
1: Well, they don't get taken seriously, Doctor. That's what happens. If they were taken seriously... We're here at a break point, so hold tight. My guest is Dr. Robert Kuntz. And when we come back, what we're going to do is open the phone lines. And if you're a doubter, if you're a skeptic, or if you're one in agreement, we want to hear from you. This is a topic so important to America and the world. I'm Art Bell. Indeed, here I am, and we forgot to return to my antenna as a topic, which we'll do. I'll probably never see it again, the way things are going. But it is a very, very interesting phenomenon that I can't explain. And I've had a lot of knowledgeable people take a look at it, and they just sort of leave shaking their heads. It is something coming from apparently nothing. There's probably an explanation for it, but I certainly don't have it. We'll get back to Robert Kuntz in just a moment. Briefly, let's go back to the antenna. I really meant to do that because I've scratched my head over that for years now. And there really is a very, very serious amount of voltage and actually a serious amount of current that comes from that antenna. And as I mentioned, it does so on cloudless, beautiful days. It does so at times when the electric power, local electric power, has been off. So that rules out any coupling that might have occurred from the electric lines. In other words, this really is energy coming from someplace. And I've had a lot of suggestions about what it might be, as I mentioned, but none that have been nailed down. And people just leave scratching their heads. Any other comments, Doctor?
0: Well, Art, we're talking about a possible electrogravitic interaction. Remember that I indicated that these flying saucers apparently have exploited some sort of electrogravitic interaction. The Bayfield-Brown effect is electrogravitic. Your antenna is stuck up in the air, and it's got a lot of copper, I assume, and also... it's up in the air. It's got gravitational energy up there. And just like if you took a bucket of water and went up 5 flights, you'd have gravitational energy stored in the water. So basically, your antenna is coupling. There's an electrogravitic interaction that's coupling the electric, the gravitational energy into the copper through a special interaction, a scalar interaction, or a gauge transformation, and that's producing a rather complicated effects. To among them is, I believe, negative mass electrons. I believe there are four particles created in what I call a lambda zero zero. It's pretty complicated, but a negative mass electron, a positive mass positron, a negative mass positron, and a positive mass electron get created as a quartet. To make a long story short, there's a buildup of negative mass electrons on your antenna. But negative mass electrons have never been looked for one thing, but we don't know if they exist or not. I believe they do. I strongly believe they do. And so I believe that what you're seeing is a combination of factors, among which is negative mass electron buildup.
1: Okay. Well, Colonel Miller from Kentucky says, Art, I think your electric arc, or the current and voltage, is being generated because your antenna array is interacting with the magnetic field of Earth. NASA conducted a shuttle experiment with a copper cable, and that cable generated a lot of free energy. Indeed, it did, so much so that it destroyed the cable. And actually, there was so much current when they did that experiment that it destroyed the cable. Maybe I just have a smaller version of that, but again, that implies that the Earth's rotation is involved in some way, or the Earth's mass, or the I don't know.
0: Let me say this. Normally, the current is induced in a conductor when there's a moving magnetic field.
1: That's right.
0: If you take a magnet and you sweep it past the coil, you induce a current. I have voltage.
1: That's right.
0: And a current. But if that antenna is fixed to the ground and the magnetic field moves with the Earth, you're not getting a time-varying magnetic field. So that would not be a conventional explanation, in my opinion.
1: All right. Well, just for the record, the center of that antenna, the feed point, is at 100 feet. The rest of the antenna, which involves well over a mile of wire, actually 2 miles because it's double, is at 75 feet on 13 towers over 5 acres. And it produces, you would imagine that there'd be a buildup on it. But you can actually go to the switch that's designed to go to ground for safety, and you can just keep throwing it and throwing it and throwing it. So it's not a slow buildup. It's there every time. Mm-hmm. There's a discharge. Mm-hmm. Boom. It's there immediately again as strong. So
0: now let me say this. You say that the spark jumps over an inch, right?
1: Something, oh, yeah.
0: Well, you know, the breakdown voltage of air is 30,000 volts per inch. So we're talking about a 30,000-volt signal there if we're using conventional analysis. 30,000 mm-hmm. volts, that's quite a bit of voltage.
1: Yeah, we've looked at it on a scope, and there are both AC and DC components to it, which is also very confusing. The AC components could conceivably be, I suppose, coupling. We didn't get an opportunity to do that kind of measurement, when the electricity was off in the neighborhood, unfortunately. So the AC component could be coupling, I suppose. Anyway, let me leave that. It's time to turn it over to the audience. Let them ask you questions, and okay. Believe me, there are a lot of them. Samantha in Alabama, you're on with Dr. Kuntz. Hi.
2: Hi. Can you hear me?
1: I hear you just fine. Go ahead, Samantha.
2: All right. I was wondering if there was any sites or something like that I can go to see how to make one of those free energy generators.
0: Well, okay. Samantha, how much technical knowledge do you have?
1: Well, she's not here now.
0: Okay.
1: But she just requested a site. So your site, would it be appropriate?
0: I don't have information. I can perhaps point you in that direction. If Samantha goes to my website and gets my email address and sends me an email, I'll do my best to help her. Let's see. There are zero-point energy sites, several. I could link her up. But hey, look, if you don't have something like an electronics technician's ability, maybe a couple-year associate degree in electronics or at least some mechanical ability and things like that, it's going to be very difficult. Now, maybe she has that. Maybe Samantha has that ability. If she does, then Maybe she can do it. Listen, I'll tell you something, Art. I have learned since I woke up, I didn't used to believe in these UFOs and all that. In fact, I told a friend of mine they were nonsense not more than 10 years ago. You know, I mean, if they were going to show up, they'd come knock on my door. I was a staff scientist at the Lawrence Berkeley Laboratory, where 9 Nobel Prizes were won. I mean, really, they'd tell me right away, or, you know. But anyhow, I have since woken up, and it's a real humbling experience. And I listen to everybody. When someone tells me that a reptilian, they saw a reptilian, I listen. Maybe I'm skeptical, but I listen.
1: There's nothing like seeing something like you saw to convert you, to change you, to change your life.
0: It does
1: do that. That occurred to me as well. All right. Let's keep moving. I said the audience, it is Livermore, California. Ha-ha. Mike, welcome to the program. You're on with Dr. Kuntz.
3: Oh, Art, what a pleasure to talk to you.
1: Thank you.
3: I had a question, but before I go to that, I got an answer to your question. Why would we suppress this?
1: Yes.
3: Because it wouldn't be to the benefit of the people who control everything. I mean, if they want to control us, putting out the free energy would not be to their benefit.
1: Mm-hmm.
3: Now, I'm not a conspiracy theorist or anything like that, but it just makes sense to me. But my question was, with this anti-gravity and everything, it really makes sense to me. The guy who did Coral Castle, I mean, would he be using this type of energy, this electromagnetic, the capacitors, everything else?
1: Okay. That's a very, very good question.
3: That's
1: all right, doctor. Indeed, those big blocks that one person couldn't move and certainly couldn't move overnight or at all were moved. It was done.
0: That's an excellent question. I've studied Ed Leeds Scalman was the fellow. Now, interestingly enough, Mr. Leeds Scalman left behind notes relating to something called a holding magnet. And basically, it was an electromagnet. If you started it up, it kept current flowing. All you have to do is give it a spark and it takes off and it keeps current flowing. The magnetic field is maintained. A student at Purdue University was taking a course. The professor said there can't be these perpetual motion machines. He built a Leeds Scalman holding magnet. He brought it in. He had a diode in the series with the magnet. The diode lit up. The magnetic field was maintained without any external source of power. And so that's verification of something that Leeds Scalman claimed. And it is inconsistent with most of modern physics unless you include gauge transformations.
1: Mm-hmm.
0: So I would say it is possible that Leeds Scalman was using some sort of anti-gravity to do what he was doing.
1: It seems reasonable. All right, doctor. Quite a few of these. I get these fast blast messages while I'm on the air. Ron in Mountain View says, please ask Dr. Kuntz, even though you've done it, doctor, define gauge transformations.
0: Okay. There's something called the magnetic vector potential, and there's something called the scalar electromagnetic potential. And those two together form the electromagnetic potentials for a system in a conventional way. Now, it turns out that you can make a transformation on those quantities that preserves the original electric and magnetic fields, but which changes the energy. So basically, you have a system, let's suppose a current flowing through a conductor, a coil.
1: Mm-hmm.
0: You can change the energy of that system without changing the electric and magnetic fields. That's called a gauge transformation. And gauge transformations generate gauge waves. And unless my fellow physicists are going to tell me that gauge waves don't have any energy, then you've got to believe that gauge waves carry energy. So this is a way to change the energy of an electromagnetic system.
1: All right.
0: Now, let me say this. I'm not saying the energy isn't conserved. I'm saying the electromagnetic energy isn't conserved. The total energy, if you include gauge waves, energy is conserved. So that would be a very important point. I'm not saying that, I'm saying that energy is conserved, but electromagnetic energy is not necessarily conserved if there are gauge waves generated.
1: Roger in Los Angeles, you're on with Dr. Kuntz.
4: Hi, Art. Fantastic segment here on scalar waves, and I have two quick questions. The first one is, I used to work with Dr. Hunt at her Bioenergy Fields Foundation, and she used to say in her bioenergy healing research that scalar waves were the basis of all energy healing. And some of her research findings with Upledger Institute were just fascinating. So my question, my first question to Dr. Kuntz is, have you seen how scalar wave research might be able to be used in the new paradigm of energy medicine?
0: The answer to that is yes. Scalar waves, apparently, some kinds of scalar waves, there can be positive and negative energy scalar waves. I've done experiments with scalar waves. This could be considered to be anecdotal because it's my own personal experience. I've created scalar waves in my little lab, and I've used them to affect my body, and they're very positive effects. And so, and also let me say that negative mass electrons and negative mass positrons have some tendency to be anti-entropic, which means instead of the normal laws of physics say that systems tend to move towards higher and higher degrees of order, disorder, higher and higher degrees of disorder. But with negative mass electrons and negative mass positrons, you can make order. So there can be self-organization, so there can be healing that takes place with these kinds of systems, in my opinion.
4: Right. Well, what Dr. Hunt used to say is that it didn't matter what the frequency was, as long as the healer and healee were both sending frequencies at 180 degrees toward each other. And when they meet, she says that this phenomena takes place where it no longer has a measurable frequency, but it has mass. And she says these are the scalar waves that is the basis of all energy healing.
0: Okay. I don't know about energy healing from one person to another. I don't know about scalar waves. They may exist, they may not, I don't know. Okay, but when I'm talking about scalar waves and healing, I'm talking about, for instance, using Tesla coils and neon sign. I have a 12,000 volt neon sign transformer, and I use that to generate scalar waves and other phenomena. And so I can't say for certain one way or another whether it's possible for one person to heal another with scalar waves, and I don't know about the mass aspect of what you're saying. So,
4: well, I think there's one thing that's very interesting, and that's that when you take two frequencies and they meet each other, and I heard you make reference to this tonight, it's very interesting that when these frequencies do meet each other and there's this energy coherence, something happens. Perhaps it's what Dr. Flair Francomano says at NIH. She's one of the geneticists. She says that she believes that DNA vibration, that DNA changes vibration, but we don't have the fractal mathematics or geometry or understanding of how even to devise to measure this. But when I talk to the Hopi shaman, they say, ah, science is now catching up to being able to measure etheric energy. We're getting out of this electromagnetic,
0: bottle.
4: It's got us frozen, and we need to branch out. Anyway, my second question, Art, can I jump in on my second question?
1: All right, very quickly.
4: Quickly, I'm a friend of John Hutchinson, and I was very excited to hear you talk a lot about him tonight, Dr. Kuntz. And John has an interest in moving his lab out of Canada, and I'm a media director, and I'm looking to see if maybe you and Dr. Kuntz and the other scientific community out there might lend their networking support to maybe make this possible. John's got a small lab, and I think a lot of people know how small it is, and it's limited, and he's in a residential area. Moving it to L.A. or another area out here in the United States that's close to the media departments that he works with, I wanted to know if perhaps you would both be interested in lending your networking support to make that come to a really nice pioneering fruition.
1: Tell John good luck with immigration.
0: Yeah.
1: anyway.
0: Well, let me say this. If the Canadian people are as intelligent as I think they are, and they're good people, I love the Canadian people, they would do anything they could to get John Hutchison set up with his own lab in California with maybe $30, $40, $50 million a year funding. He would pay you back so many times over. We're talking about anti-gravity, material science. he has teleported little pieces of wood into large pieces of aluminum. I've seen an 8-inch wrench get bent and cool with that heat, go into a U, on and on and on and on. Please, you Canadians that are listening, get John Hutchinson some funding to get a lab going and let the guy show your scientists. Now, yes, he's not a conventionally trained physicist. He doesn't have a PhD. But, man, the guy has brains. He's a treasure. So I would say, you know, keep him in Canada, you Canadians. Goodness gracious. Honest. And also, he producing free energy. He gave me the secrets of his free energy cell, and I built one, and it works. I built 7 of them, and 1 of them worked. And, you know, he takes those things and he can short them out for a year and they can still produce power.
1: You say you built 7 and 1 worked?
0: 1 worked, yeah.
1: That's part of the problem. Science demands repeatability.
0: Well, you know, I mean, even when you build integrated circuits, some percentage are going to fail. If I can get one, all I need is 1 instance of a device that can produce power, and that's all I need. For instance, 1 flying saucer. You know, 1 good...
1: 1 flying saucer, that's true.
0: Yeah.
1: You've got 1 device, though, that works, is that correct?
0: Yeah, it was working, and I started fooling around with it and made it... I was going to improve it, you know?
1: Yes,
0: improve how it works, and so it was working. I had enough voltage out of it to produce... power an LED, and so, you know, that convinced me it works. John Hutchinson is a genius. You people in Canada, oh, you could really make some money, huh, if John Hutchinson's was released. You know, he can't do his experiments now because, he makes things disappear in other people's apartments and things like that.
1: All right, Robert, hold it right there. We're at a break point. We'll be back in a moment with Robert Kuntz, Dr. Robert Kuntz. Very impressive credentials. This is Coast to Coast AM. Indeed, here I am. We're talking with Dr. Robert Kuntz, and indeed, he's got very impressive credentials, nuclear physics, PhD in nuclear physics at the University of Maryland, staff scientist at Lawrence Berkeley Labs. Then he saw one of those, and that changed his life and obviously changed his point of view on a lot of things, and you've been hearing that tonight. Doctor, you know, a lot of people... like Dr. Greer, as an example, are out searching for the Holy Grail, you know, looking for the real McCoy, the real free energy. And Dr. Greer will come on every now and then, get very excited and say, we've got it. We found it. And then perhaps later suggest that, well, darn it, we didn't find it. We found something wrong with it, or we couldn't verify it, or whatever. And so how would you suggest Dr. Greer and others who are looking for the Holy Grail proceed?
0: First of all, I would be very careful about making any claims. If there is a device that can work and produce energy and do it reliably and powerfully, I do not like these devices where they power the system, and then they calculate the power out versus the power in. It should be self-sustaining, if possible. That is to say, it shouldn't have a power plug. Maybe to get it started, that's okay. But and then I would make sure that I was able to produce that power on demand in any given situation. Now, see, one of the problems is, if you have a delicate system that's got to be finessed, you can't bring the press in and then, you know, have a flop, because they only come once or maybe twice.
1: Mm-hmm.
0: So now Dr. Thomas Henry Moray, in a period of time in the 1920s to the 1950s, gave many, maybe hundreds of demonstrations of his device, but the patent office wouldn't give him a patent, because they said, where is the energy coming from? He didn't know. And so they wouldn't give him a patent. And the government wasn't interested because they claimed that it was a private sector matter, on and on and on. And then, you know, as I said before, some of these things, if you get a patent, the government will step in and say, wait, this is a national security issue.
1: All right, let's go to San Diego. Gil, you're on with Dr. Kuntz. Good morning.
5: Yeah, good morning, Mr. Bell. Thank you for taking my call.
1: Certainly.
5: Yeah, you were talking about a Filipino from the who was working on water-powered engines a while ago.
1: That's correct.
5: Yeah, his name is Mr. Dingley.
0: Would you spell that, please?
5: It's D-I-N-G-L-E, like Dingo.
0: Bingo. What's his first name?
5: Dingley.
0: Bingley.
5: Yeah.
0: What's his first name, do you know?
5: I forgot his first name now.
0: Okay.
5: I'm not sure, but he's a mechanical engineer. And I met him, the first time I met him was in 1977.
0: I see.
1: Really?
0: Okay.
1: Really?
0: Tell us more.
5: Yeah. Well, we were both stopped in a traffic light in Metro Manila in 1977. And what caught my attention was the sign behind his car's rear window that says this car runs 100% water. Runs on 100% water. So I pulled right up to him and asked him, how was that? He invited me over to a gas station across the street, the intersection, and said he explained it to me that he uses a catalyst and also a high voltage source. He popped up the hood, and there was this inside the engine compartment, and there's this. He showed me a small cylinder that contained a catalyst.
0: Mm-hmm.
5: Well, he demoed it to me. He said he filled up. I said he was refilling. He filled up with the tank with water, and he said initially the engine upon starting he would use gasoline, and after a few minutes he would switch to water. I went back to the tailpipe. And he started the engine. Okay, I smelled gasoline fumes coming out. And then he said he's now switching to water. After a while, the familiar gasoline fumes went away, and there's just heat coming out from the tailpipe. I put my eyeglasses on the exhaust, and there was water vapor condensing on the lens.
0: Mm-hmm. Okay, that's wonderful. Thank you very much.
1: That is remarkable.
0: What is your name again?
5: Gil.
0: Gil.
5: Yeah, I met him again in the middle 90s. He answered an advertisement because we're doing high voltage ignition systems for cars.
0: Mm-hmm.
5: And he came over and I said, if I asked him if he still remembered me, and he said yes. He was using at this time, another car, also powered by water, and he discussed his design further. He said he's having problems with a high voltage source. He needed the high continuous high voltage source for the converter. And what I saw inside his hood was a very primitive high voltage.
1: Caller, let me interrupt and ask you a question. Since you know him, my presumption is that he's still here in Manila. Since I happen to be in Manila.
5: Yeah,
1: I very much love to meet him and perhaps invite him over here and have him on the air.
5: Sure, his last address was in Banco Filipino Village in Las Piñas City in Metro Manila.
1: Mm-hmm.
5: I think he's an alumnus of Mapua Institute of Technology. You can check out that school.
1: Okay, all right. I will pursue it, and I'll see what I can do. Thank you very much. That's fascinating, and to sit down with him and actually. In detail, discuss with him and the audience
0: Art,
1: what he's done.
0: Maybe you could get a look at that car.
1: Maybe I could get a look at that car.
0: I'd really love to see that.
1: I would love to see it, too.
0: Then you could convince yourself. And I'm convinced that this fellow is doing what he said he was doing. And by the way, to do this, you need high voltage. You need, I think, possibly 10,000 volts. I'm not exactly sure of what voltage, but you need something in the neighborhood of 6 kilohertz high voltage at 10 kilovolts, something
1: okay.
0: like that.
1: All right. To my hometown. May never see it again. Bill in Pahrump, Nevada. You're on the air with Dr. Kuntz. Hi.
6: Hi. How you doing? And your hometown is a wonderful place. Let me tell you that, Art.
1: It is indeed.
6: We came here for 2 weeks, stay 2 years ago, and haven't left.
1: All right.
6: My question has to do with conservation of energy. I have always, and I've talked to people who run power plants, and I've talked to physicists and so on, I don't understand when they produce more electricity than gets used, what happens to that excess electricity?
7: Okay.
6: If you have too much demand, you get a brownout. So what happens on the other end when you don't have enough demand to use what's generated?
1: Okay, that's a good question, actually.
0: Well, okay, that's a conventional physics question. There are two things here, the unconventional and the conventional. If we stick with the conventional, what happens is that they just stop producing so much power. They reduce the coal into the steam engines and, you know, steam turbines and things like that. And if it's too much demand, well, they just have to reduce the power. They have to reduce the voltage. You get a brownout. Now, with respect to the unconventional, when as far as energy conservation goes, when a free energy device produces one unit of positive energy, it necessarily produces one negative unit of energy if energy is conserved. And I believe energy is conserved. So if you're conserving energy and you're believing in free energy, and I do, then you've got to be producing negative energy gauge waves, which are carrying off the energy that has to be accounted for. I'm still conserving energy. I'm not violating energy conservation. Some physicists would say, oh, yeah, he's violating. No. I believe in energy conservation. I use it. I couldn't do my work without it.
1: All right. Brian in Texas, your turn with Dr. Kuntz. Brian?
8: Yeah, Mom. Yes.
1: You are.
8: Yes. How you doing, Art? How you doing, Ms. Dr. Kuntz?
0: Hello.
8: Yes. My question is, you were talking earlier on the show about the cannonball that was lifted up off the ground, and I was wondering if you've heard of anything larger that has been lifted up off the ground and levitated and floated around or seen.
1: Well, there's Coral Castle, but a cannonball's pretty good. Anything bigger than that, Doctor?
0: Well, I haven't been able to check this out yet, okay, very well. But Professor Searle, S-E-R-L, has said that he was able to produce anti-gravitic effects on a larger scale. I don't know if that's true or not. It could be true. I'm not saying it isn't true. I'm not saying it is true. But that has been reported. Other than that, I know of no anti-gravitic effects on a larger scale.
1: Well, a cannonball satisfies me, actually.
0: Oh, yeah.
1: All right. Brad in Syracuse, New York, you're on with Dr. Kuntz.
9: Hello, Art. It's an honor. Dr. Kuntz and Art, getting back to your antenna towers, I don't know if you remember the cars of the 50s with the vinyl seats. I remember my mom would slide out of them and touch the body of the car and get a shock and come up
1: That's
9: with
1: right.
9: adjectives. I
1: sure.
9: couldn't leave.
1: Sure.
9: I wonder if maybe with all the conductivity you have with your towers, if you're picking up just static electricity and causing that arc. And I'll take my answer off the phone. Thank you.
1: Okay. If that were the case, and believe me, I considered it. The towers, of course, or the antenna, I guess I should say, is insulated in every case from the towers. It would have to be to function as it does. If that were the case, if it was simple static electric buildup, then you wouldn't notice, there wouldn't be a steady, you can sit there with the switch and go ch, ch, ch, ch, just that quickly, and you get the same size giant spark every time. Ch, ch, ch, ch. Oh. So if it was static electricity, you'd have a buildup, and then you'd have a discharge in a period of time before it would build up again. There is no period of time before it builds up, so no, it's something else.
0: Not only that, Art, static charges tend to not allow for much current flow. It sounds like you were getting a pretty good spark there.
1: Mm-hmm. We certainly were.
0: Yeah. Well, you know, I tell you something. That's a fascinating thing, that antenna. You should repeat what Tesla did and run a machine off of it.
1: it's tempting. It's very, very tempting. All right. Syracuse, New York. Well, wait a minute. We just did that, didn't we? Let's go here to Florida, and you're on with Dr. Kuntz. Good morning.
4: Hey, Art. Good Lord. I love your show so much. I'm just wondering, do you know how much wattage you're getting from your giant antenna in Nevada?
1: No, specifically, I don't. In fact, in the early times, to be honest with you, I was spending all my time trying to figure out how the hell to get rid of it, because it destroyed a couple of very expensive radios that I had. So I had to end up with a large device which actually literally kept the antenna on ground all the time. RF can bypass that, and so that's what made it usable for me. No, I never did a direct test with regard to current. I can tell you this, though. We burned out a 100-watt bulb, boom, like that. So
0: that's quite a bit of power.
1: Yeah, that's quite a bit of power. It's more than I would have expected. I would have expected all voltage and little to zero, little current.
0: You said the breakdown was approximately over an inch. So if that's 30,000 volts, and let's suppose there's 1 amp, that would be 30,000 watts for maybe a second.
1: Mm-hmm. Caller?
4: I'm curious. You think it's possible the giant triangle you saw was a dirigible, a floating craft?
1: Oh, you can't rule it out. There are stories about lighter-than-air aircraft that are triangular, and I suppose anything's possible, but... Oh,
0: no, I don't think so.
1: This thing was 150 feet at the most above me. It was massive. It was enough that when I saw it and my late wife saw it, it just, you know, the stars went away, the moon went away. It was a clear night in the desert. There was absolutely no sound. You could hear crickets. I've told this story so many times, at a quarter mile away or half mile away. And this thing silently moved over us. Our mouths dropped. We stood there and watched. We'd stopped the car. The thing continued on over to the west-northwest until it finally disappeared. And as, thank heavens, I wasn't the only one who saw it. Hmm. It was seen all over the Pahrump Valley. So,
0: yeah.
1: In fact, it was a newspaper story. And the Air Force came back and commented that they indeed had overflown the Pahrump Valley with a secret mission with a C-130, which I thought was completely...
0: No.
1: Completely insulting.
0: Those are very noisy aircraft.
1: A C-130 would rattle your teeth at 150 feet.
0: Yeah.
1: And it also would be doing something called flying, which this wasn't. Little Rock, Arkansas brings Rick for Dr. Kuntz. Good morning.
10: Hey, Dr. Kuntz, Mr. Bell. Absolutely, this is the most fascinating listen to. And I understand. The question I have here is Newton's law. You know, for every action, there is an opposite and equal reaction.
1: Right.
10: And why can't that apply to energy? And I think that's what Dr. Kuntz is trying to say, in a way.
1: He is saying that.
10: And that makes so much sense to me. And I'm not a scientist. I'm just a mechanic. But what he says makes sense.
1: Well, I guess it does. It underscores gauge transformations. Is that a fair comment, Doctor?
0: That's correct. Let me just say something. Yeah, underscores gauge transformations. And let me just say something about what this man just said. He said, I'm just a mechanic. Well, let me tell you something. You know, you're just a mechanic, but you're a person who can change the world. There are lots of people I've discovered so many times that just ordinary people, maybe a housewife in Nebraska or Colorado, just won't let the subject go, whatever it is. Mm-hmm. And she works on it, or he works on it, and sticks with it and makes it happen. Individuals make things happen. People can change the world. You can do it.
1: Doctor, where does your research go from here?
0: Well, I tell you, Art, I pretty much tapped into my life to the point where I'm wearing clothes with holes in it. But, you know, in order to proceed, I've got to raise a little bit of money. And
1: okay. For some reason, the good doctor appears to have just disappeared. Raising money. It always really does come down to raising money, doesn't it? Well, I'm sure we'll get him back on the line here in a moment. I kind of feel sorry for him. People who have a life-transforming event, as this man has had, and then begin experimentation and trying to look into what they saw, or I guess prove the technology behind what they saw, can get to the point where it becomes all-consuming, and in fact, all-consuming of your money as well. Are you back, Doctor?
0: Hello there. Yes,
1: good.
0: I'm back.
1: Yes, okay. Yes. So it is all-consuming, and apparently it's consumed your finances. Is there anywhere to turn?
0: Well, I don't know. I was thinking about writing to the Department of Energy, but the atmosphere is so hostile against anything associated with free energy that I've been hesitant. Now, maybe this will change things. Maybe things will change. I don't know. But I tell you something. There's me and there's some other people like John Hutchison. I'm telling the people of Canada, you could make yourself some money. You could really, it's going to take a couple of years to get it worked out. But if you help this fella out,
1: if you would like to give out your email address, you could mine for gold.
0: Okay. Well, anyhow, on my website, there's my email address. That's drkoontz.com, drkoontz. And my email address is bobkoontz@earthlink.net. bobkoontz@earthlink.net.
1: Okay.
0: And if anybody does help me, I'll tell you, I don't have it. I'm one of those monk-type physicists. I don't look for, I just live, as long as I have enough to live on, I'm not looking to get, I want to see America prosper again. I want to go back to the 1950s economically. I don't want to see 7 million people out of work. We need to be able to drive our cars with no gasoline. We need to be able to power our homes without any.
1: Surely would change the world, Doctor. Oh. Edward in Vancouver, B.C., you're on with Dr. Koontz.
11: Yes, hello. We are a smart bunch of people up here in Canada with that person you're talking about. And I'd like to say that sympathies to you with your situation with dealing with the government. I hope that gets resolved.
1: Thank
11: Mr.
1: you.
11: Bell. And, my question, if you have a moving charge with an electric charge and it moves and it changes directions, that is going to emit electrical energy in the form of a field, correct?
0: Photon.
11: Right. Okay. And what is that in every atom? A moving electron that circles around the nucleus. So I was wondering, where does that energy come from? Is it giving off energy, and where does it come from? If you had an atom that was just like by itself and left it with the electron, would it slow down after a while because it kept on giving off this energy?
0: That's an excellent question. Now, that's very fundamental to quantum physics. And it has to do with the wave nature of matter. But let me just say this. According to conventional theory, the electron in that particular case, say you have a hydrogen atom with an electron around a proton, that electron is accelerating, and ordinarily accelerating charged particles emit radiation, photons. But in this particular case, the photons are not emitted, and so that electron can circulate around that proton forever and not emit any known electromagnetic radiation. Your question
1: All right.
0: is very good. Very good. Excellent.
1: It is indeed. Doctor, we are out of time.
0: Oh, what a shame.
1: We've just gone through a long... It's just amazing how quickly talk radio moves. You look up at the clock and, man, it's gone. So, Doctor, thank you for joining us this evening. I wish you the very best of luck, and perhaps somebody out there, a moneyed person, will see to it that your work continues, perhaps in more comfort.
0: Thank you, Art. I really appreciate you. You're a wonderful fellow, and you're a great man. Take care.
1: Thank you, and good night, Doctor. Bye. All right, well, that's it. From this, not the desert, but this part of Southeast Asia, quite the opposite, as a matter of fact. Any of you have the opportunity to review what I have on the website, coasttocoastam.com, I'd appreciate it. If you can jot off a note to the president after you've read it, I'd appreciate that. And I'll see you, I believe, we're set up for a show on the 26th or so from Southeast Asia.
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in the high desert in the great American Southwest. I bid you good evening, good morning, good afternoon, wherever you may be in the world's time zones, covered ever so well by this, the largest of all overnight programs emanating at this moment from a little town called Pahrump, Nevada. How's that for name? I'm Art Bell, and of course, this is Coast to Coast AM weekend version. And Ramona and myself spent the day exactly like the cat in the picture on my webcam. That, by the way, is Shadow. And you will see here draped over the couch. That's where we were, draped over the couch, watching playoff football. Even though my teams have done abysmally this year, I have, I guess I've gotten caught up in the playoffs, and I wanted to see if the Devils of Kansas City got their butts ridden, and well, they did, but just barely. And then I don't know what happened. I'm a Green Bay fan, loosely a Green Bay fan, and I tell you, the devil made Brett Favre throw that pass. The devil had to have done it. There was no one down there. He just, at an incredibly critical moment in the last couple of minutes of the game, just did a Brett Favre and just let it loose, and that was it. So the Eagles continue. But at least the evil Kansas City didn't prevail. So there was something to the day. So we spent it, lounge lizarded on the couch, just like that very cat that I took a picture of this afternoon, who lounged with us. So what's going on in the world? We're going to do open lines here in a moment. Under fire, in a campaign debate, Howard Dean conceded grudgingly Sunday night that he never named a black or Latino to his cabinet during the nearly 12 years he had as governor of Vermont. I guess he was served up that zinger by Al Sharpton. Impatience with Iraq's occupying forces, they are impatient over there, boiled over Sunday as unemployed Iraqis pelted British troops with thank yous and love. No, actually stones. And a top Shiite Muslim cleric demanded the country's next parliament be elected, a position at odds with American plans. Now, I didn't get an opportunity to see 60 Minutes, but I am assured by Fast Blast that there was a "it's bigger than Watergate" type story, right? Ex-Secretary of the Treasury Paul O'Neill came out with a book, The Price of Loyalty, right? How the administration was planning war with Iraq before 9/11. Well, I wouldn't be shocked by that, really. I think I halfway believe it myself. I think there were probably plans to finish off what Dad started. And they went on to say they divided up all the oil booty to be had beforehand. I don't know about that, but yes, I think it's possible that we very well.

0: knew what we were going to do, whatever. I mean, America does not traditionally do that, but then what if there had not been 9/11? We would not have had, would we have then, wouldn't there have been a much bigger hue and cry when we invaded Iraq had there not been 9/11? Much, much bigger. Without immediate provocation, there are words of weapons of mass destruction pending over our industrial heads aside. There really wasn't very much justification to do what we did. But, you know, that's history. And as I've said before, now we are there and we have to figure out how to finish it off. You know, kind of like Brett Favre there in the last couple of minutes. You got to manage to close the deal, right? And that's what we've got to do with Iraq now. Without getting too many more Americans and other allies killed, we've got to figure a way to close the deal. More in a moment. Incidentally, a lot of people already think I am the mad scientist. I'm the mad ham radio operator. I'm going to double the size of my already very large antenna. It's presently a 1,000-foot loop, what's called a 1,000-foot loop, with two actual loops and then mesh underneath on the ground, soaring into the air. Well, I acquired another piece of property that was critical to the continuation of my madness, and so that connects, you see, to yet another piece of property that I happen to have. And so the loop will then soon grow and extend to 5 acres of madness. It's going to be really big. You know, people just shake their heads at me. Mars. I'm just shaking my head about Mars. Rocks. But it is, of course, a very, very interesting mission. And the soil that the rover hit as it bounced down is apparently really interesting and weird stuff. The rover's coming off its little stand to examine that and a whole lot more. One of the things they have found on Mars so far would appear to be the evidence of water on the red planet. Of course, that would lead one to the, I don't know if it's an inevitable conclusion, but certainly probability that, you know, you've got water and air, you've got life, probably. But something happened to the life on Mars. Something jolting. Something catastrophic. Something biblical. Ooh, did I say that? And then, as I mentioned to the audience last night, I wish to mention to you again, we get this story from the journal Nature, you know, the well-respected journal Nature. Climate change, extinction, a threat to 25% of animals. What the scientists are saying, and they are the scientists that are saying this, are that in our lifetimes, well, maybe not mine, but most many of you, the planet will lose fully one quarter of all of the plant and animal species that are here right now. You give that a little bit of thought. 25% of everything, gone because of climate change. That's the latest in Nature. You're definitely going to, you're really going to want to take a hard look at that. Think really hard about it. Well, this is an interesting case. Apparently, at a Burger King drive-in, some teenage pranksters learned how to hack into the wireless frequency. You know, they have the little gal who comes on and asks you what you would like, right? Whatever. Well, the teenagers are hacking into it. Policeman Jerry Sherlink said the pranksters told one customer who had just placed an order, you don't need a couple of Whoppers. You're too fat. Pull ahead. The offenders are reportedly tapping into the wireless frequency at the restaurant in Troy, Michigan. Police believe the culprits are watching and broadcasting from close range, probably so they can see the reaction of the astounded customer, right? You think what about me? That's the sort of thing that perhaps when I was much younger, well, I may have considered. Hey, the father of the Euro, that's the money in Europe, right? The euro now thinks that There should be a new global currency. So that's right. The U.S. dollar would be kaput. And we'd probably have to use some of that funny colored European money. Not good. But he'd like to do it. Robert Mundell, a Nobel Prize-winning economist, often credited with paving the way to the European single currency, has now called for a global currency. And I wonder how you all feel about that. Having to give up your dollars for some shiny little colored hunk of paper that would be a world currency, spendable. Oh, it would make trade so easy, wouldn't it? Everybody had the same money, imagine. Probably going to go that way. The new world is coming, whether we like it or not, and the answer is mostly not. It is occurring. Now, fortunately and hopefully, with regard to the way I feel about it, not in my lifetime, but I see an irreversible trend, don't you? One world this, one world that. The world shrinks with more communication. Satellites ring the planet. Everybody talks to everybody in the immediate. Billions of dollars trade in the air overnight in the ether as the satellites buzz around us. So it is morphing into a one-world kind of place. And eventually, I suppose, all borders will disappear. And you can see it coming. Definitely don't like it because I'm as red-blooded American as anybody else, and the idea of erasing the borders and all that we are, especially in the world, doesn't appeal to me one bit. A New Mexico funeral home owner received the surprise of his career, I'll bet he did, when a man pronounced dead at a hospital and then taken to life here at the funeral home suddenly decided to come back to life just before he was going to be embalmed. In other words, we had reached the point where you were there in the funeral home and they were going to embalm you. This is passing a lot of hurdles of he's dead. And a fellow named, Russell Muffley, owner of Muffley Funeral Home in Clovis, New Mexico, said he noticed Felipe Padilla breathing when the man was pronounced dead, after he was pronounced dead at a hospital, as he was being transferred to his facility on Wednesday. He was rushed back to the same hospital immediately, of course. In fact, you'd think they'd be rushing back the fellow at the funeral home, right, as well as this fellow, but he didn't recover. He was declared dead a second time. And I guess they waited probably the maximum amount of time before embalming him, and then went on with business. But, yeah, that would give you the shock of your life, wouldn't it? Well, all right. Let us do some open lines and see what's on your mind out there, shall we? Anything you want to talk about at this hour is absolute fair game. In the next hour, we will speak with Dr. Richard Boylan, who will talk, among other things, about something that, I guess some talk show hosts can discuss this matter of star children. That is to say, perhaps, children on the planet now that are seeds of alien-human combinations. I mean, this man is a PhD, and that's what he's here to talk about tonight. But to me, the whole concept of star children, while appealing in the in fantasy, it's a kind of a reach, right? A little bit of a reach for me, but maybe, you never know, maybe they're here now. Who am I to know? Of the billions on this planet, I know darn few of them, personally. So, could be. East of the Rockies, you're on the air. Hello.
1: Is that me?
0: That's you.
1: All right. About 50 years ago, I invented a high pneumatic drive.
0: A what?
1: A high pneumatic drive.
0: A high pneumatic drive.
1: Yes, and it's a machine that runs on its own energy.
0: Oh.
1: And it uses between 1 to 5% of its power to run it. And I never did nothing with it because was so cheap. And
0: meaning, sir, hold it. Meaning that you get it started with 1 to 5%, or you have to continuously use 1 to 5%?
1: I have to continually use 1 to 5% of its energy.
0: All righty. To keep it in perpetual
1: motion. Now, you made a challenge.
0: Oh, yes.
1: And now, if I make this thing up, what kind of security do you have?
0: Me?
1: That it won't be stolen.
0: Oh, that it wouldn't be stolen. Well, let's see. I've said I would like to have somebody send me so much as even a free energy toy. And you're offering a free energy drill, pneumatic thing.
1: Yeah, it's a high pneumatic drive. It's a machine.
0: Well, I don't have any security. You know, not. I mean, I've got personal security and that kind of thing, but I'm not sure I'd die for your drill.
1: Well, it's a machine that runs a generator, in other words.
0: Yeah.
1: I just wonder what kind of security.
0: Well, all right. Have you already built this, or do you?
1: I built a small one a long time ago. I'm going to build a smaller one now.
0: Even a smaller one.
1: Yes.
0: Usually, people build bigger ones.
1: Oh, a big one. Now, see, the big one would use 1 to 5%. The small one would take around about 45 to 50% to run it because it's so small. It's going to be about 6 feet high by about.
0: Oh no! Wait. Wait, I'm thinking of something. If you use 45-50% of the power to run it, then eventually it's going to run down.
1: No.
0: Never, huh?
1: No. It continues using its own energy.
0: It does not deplete at that rate. It just,
1: no.
0: Okay. Well, all right. You contact me by email. I have indeed issued this challenge. So if you got the goods, I'll figure out a way to have security and have the time to examine it. All right?
1: Yeah.
0: All right. So contact me by email. I'm artbell@mindspring.com or artbell@aol.com. That is general information for all of you. If you'd like to email me, artbell, A-R-T-B-E-L-L, all lowercase, at mindspring.com or artbell@aol.com. West of the Rockies, you're on the air. Hello.
2: Hello. How are you? This is Chris up in Fairbanks, Alaska.
0: Hey, Chris.
2: Actually pretty warm up here, warmer than New York.
0: How warm?
2: It's one above.
0: One, oh, all of one above zero.
2: Well, yeah, that's a tropical heat wave for us.
0: Actually, for Fairbanks, it is, you know.
2: Yeah. Well, listen to you on Kayak FM, or AM up here.
0: Yes, sir.
2: And you had mentioned yesterday about the Mars rocks, about how the pictures just, your mind is pretty much just making it look like whatever you want.
0: Well,
2: yeah, I agree with you.
0: Yeah, that's right. I mean, I think that's the natural human tendency, you know, to try and make order out of chaos, of course.
2: Well, I came up with this idea, and there was one other thing I wanted to discuss after this, but the idea was this. You mentioned that if you could go out to Death Valley, you could take a picture out there that looked just like the Mars rocks. What we ought to do is have people go out to different desert locations like that.
0: And do exactly that.
2: Do exactly that. Change the background
0: Or maybe, you know, Sedona would be good. Because Sedona, for example, is pretty much red.
2: Yeah.
0: There's an area to the west side of Las Vegas called Red Rock. That would be good. Or the Death Valley flora would be ideal. And my contention is that if you took a picture of selected areas in those places, and then you were to turn it over to someone, here's the latest strip from Mars, you know, they'd find something.
2: Mm-hmm.
0: They'd find a shoe, an old implement, something.
2: And, of course, you remember Wayne Green about his moondoggle.
0: Of course.
2: Say that Mars is the same thing, though. So.
0: Right.
2: But the other thing I wanted to mention was the collective consciousness you talked about.
0: Yes.
2: It reminded me of something I read in the Bible once, in Genesis 11, verse 6. I'm not going to quote it to you. I'll just tell you the
0: paraphrase it.
2: Yeah, it basically said the people were one, they had one language, and because they were one and had one language, nothing would be restrained from them that they imagined to do. So I got to thinking about what
0: Man,
2: you
0: that
2: said.
0: That fits. That definitely fits, doesn't it?
2: Well, let's do that with Osama bin Laden.
0: Yeah.
2: Pick a good night when there's a lot of listeners on. That's pretty much we're all hearing in one language now anyway, is English. And we can all concentrate on Osama bin Laden being found.
0: Being found?
2: Yeah, why not?
0: Well, I guess that wouldn't be so bad. I thought you were going to have him have a coronary or something.
2: Well, no, no.
0: I mean, inevitably, the Prime Minister of Canada would then fall down dead and we'd get blamed. You see, those are the kinds of things that I worry about with all of this, and it's why I don't experiment in these areas. I'm not even sure about what you just said, because...
2: Well, if we find them, people will realize, hey, this is something real. You know, of course, the government would probably want to investigate into it and be upset with you, but what you said, they're already upset.
0: Something awful would happen. They'd get them cornered in a cave, and we'd have a bunch of troops there, and he'd light off the only nuclear weapon he'd laid his hands on so far. Something, it's just tampering with things that we don't know about.
2: Oh, and one other quick thing.
0: Yes?
2: What is this free energy device challenge you have? Because I have a device I built at, I don't know if you'd call it free energy.
0: Well, look, all I've ever said, it's not really a challenge. I've just said, look, for God's sakes, if there's really such a thing out there as a free energy device, bring me one. You know, a toy. I don't care. Anything that demonstrates over unity, I jump all over it. Nobody's ever sent one.
2: Well, this thing uses a special gas I developed called a build. And then you put that through this, you know,
0: well,
2: it
0: sir,
2: runs on this type of gas.
0: You better get to me before the oil companies get to you. Gotta go. We're at a break point here. More ways than one. I'm Art Bell.

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1: Well, how y'all doing? It's the weekend, albeit the end of the weekend, but still the weekend. Not well, I suppose, in some time zones. It's already tipped into Monday, hasn't it? I'll tell you a little interesting story that occurred, actually the day before. It was Friday. It would have been Friday. It was a very interesting day. My network calls up on Friday, and we always check out my uplink, you know, the thing that sends my signal from here to there to the satellite and then onward across our great nation. So I cranked it up as usual, and woe and behold, it wasn't working. Something was wrong. You could type and you could hear a little tink, tink, tink as you typed. You know, it makes a little sound, but nothing I typed brought any response. It was a blank screen with only a blinking cursor. Well, you know, the keyboard plugged into the bottom of the monitor, and then from the monitor it came out. And so I didn't think anything about it, and I thought, well, we're dead. This time, we're really dead. This is a true story. And I had worked on it, you know, hassled with it and worked on it all day long, trying to get something, some any little thing from it, and I couldn't. And I finally wrote it off, and I said, oh, well, you know, we'll do the program on ISDN, which is a different carried way to carry the program, you know, sort of a backup thing. Anyway, I went to bed. It was about 5:30 in the morning, and I was almost asleep, right on the very edge of sleep, and I was thinking about this, and I thought, you know, no, wait a minute, the keyboard plugs into the bottom of the monitor, which is unusual. What do you think? How does the rest of it go? Well, the rest of it goes out of the back of the monitor, comes a cable, which goes to a modem, where there's a switch, and then back down to the DTV-100, which is a digital thingy at the bottom, transmitter, converter, and I thought, you know what, and I was just about to sleep, I mean, right on the very edge of sleep, and somehow, in my head, I saw that connector as being off. Buck naked, I ran across the house, pulled the uplink rack out of the closet where we keep it, and looked down, and I'll be damned, there was that cable pulled out. I reached down, put it in firmly once again, and success! And it's the reason I told that story is because there's one of those things that the mind works on all day long. It was bugging the you-know-what out of me, and I worked on it all day long. And then just that instant before full sleep, it hit me like a rock. I could see it. I ran across the house naked, pulled it out. What a sight, huh? And there was that connector, not connected, plugged it in, and all was well.

0: And we plunge back into the unknown. First time caller line, you are on the air. Hello.
1: Hello, Art.
0: Hi.
1: Yeah, I'm actually a many-time caller. Sorry.
0: You are?
1: Yeah.
0: Well, then you can't be on this line. You have violated the rules. You have violated severely the rules, and moreover, you have admitted you have violated the rules, which means that you must call another line. You can't call up on that line and have the first sentence out of your mouth be, I'm a many-time caller, Art. You know that's reserved for first-timers only. Wildcard line, you are on the air. Hello.
2: Hi, is that me?
0: That would be you.
2: Hi, Art. I've enjoyed listening to your show for, since about 95 or so.
0: Quite a while.
2: Yeah. Oh, yeah. One of the things I've been wondering about with these Mars missions, with the landers on there, do you know if they have in the plans of also including a microphone system on the lander so we could, like,
0: you know, that's such
2: hear the winds or hear the winds or
0: that's a really good point. A really good point, because a microphone and audio, as compared to the video that they send back, would take very little bandwidth. And wouldn't that be cool to be able to hear Mars? There is enough atmosphere, I believe, to hear, isn't there?
2: I would think so.
0: Yes. That'd be
2: enough,
0: cool.
2: There's enough atmosphere they have to use parachutes, so.
0: The sound of Mars. Yeah, I think people go berserk to be able to hear Mars. I would.
2: And pass that along to Hoagland. Maybe he's got some connections and they can do something about it.
0: Well, imagine what we'd go through then. Every little buzz and click would be abortion.
2: Well, anyway, I think it would be pretty interesting.
0: It sure would. Thank you. Now, there's a guy with a good idea. Now, why has NASA not provided for an audio feed of some sort from Mars? There would be, I believe, enough atmosphere, right? And it would be tantalizing. Well, maybe they just don't believe there's any sound on Mars. Save the wind. That's it. They have big storms, wind storms on Mars. Some almost perpetual, actually. East of the Rockies, you're on the air. Hello. Hello.
3: Hey.
0: Yes.
3: Hey, Art.
0: Yes.
3: Hey, this is Dustin from South Dakota.
0: Dustin. Yes, Dustin.
3: I was calling in regards to that call you got about the guy doing some digging in the Rockies there.
0: Oh, yeah, of course, the guy who got cut off, who, yeah, did the digging, and very suspicious. Has there been a follow-up to that yet? No. Have I received an email from him? No. Have I received another call? No. Or any attempt at communication? Zip, nothing. So, either the guy was messing with us, or they got him.
3: Yeah. Can you run that on the air again?
0: The call?
3: That call?
0: Well, of course, we can do anything.
3: My friend, it's kind of hard for me to explain that to other people, try and explain that call to him without him hearing it. There's so many people I wanted to have hear that call.
0: That was a very strange call, I admit. I'll see what I can do. I'll put in a request.
3: I appreciate that.
0: All right, take care. Sure, why not? West of the Rockies, you are on the air. Hi.
4: Hi, Art. I just looked in my calendar to see whether we still had whether the full moon was now, but it was actually a week.
0: That's right.
4: But this is one of those zingy nights, it seems. Anyway, well, I called about to say something about the Star Children, but also to say that Al Sharpton's remark was really unfair because there are essentially no blacks or Hispanics in Vermont, and that was...
0: Well, that's a little hard to believe.
4: Pardon?
0: That's a little hard to believe.
4: Well, I've heard there's something like 0.1% population that are Vermont.
0: Yeah, I know. It would be by percentage of certainly a small
4: population. Right. I mean, maybe he should have thought of this. Who knows when he started thinking about becoming president? You know?
0: Well, Al Sharpton is... You know, his name fits, right?
4: Yeah.
0: I mean, he's a real sharp...
4: Yeah.
0: Anyway...
4: Well, and then the other thing is that,
0: The Star Children. You were going to
4: there was something else, too, but I just lost it.
0: We'll go back to the Star Children.
4: Yeah, okay.
0: Now, what do you think about that whole concept? Do you think there are half and halves here, or?
4: Well, I don't know, but I ran into this first back in the 80s, and I once went to a UFO abductees conference in Boston because I was curious, and John Mack, whom I had heard lectured, during the nuclear freeze era when he was, you know, working towards that goal.
0: Yes.
4: Was going to be there, and I found him very interesting, and of course he was so good looking. Anyway, so I went to this conference.
0: Tell me something. Does that affect the believability of the speaker? If they're really
4: good looking? No, I don't think so. That was just a plus.
0: Yeah. All right.
4: Bud Hopkins was there, and I found the people to be very nice and very open, and I feel comfortable when I'm amongst people who are outside the circle, who are eccentric like me.
0: But remember the spider and the fly.
4: Oh, really? What do you mean?
0: Well, I mean, and then there's some saying about catching more flies with honey.
4: Oh, I see.
0: Than vinegar.
4: Well, there were some women who had arranged the conference who really irritated me, and I've felt guilty about it ever since, because they were so amorphous. They had no hard edges at all. You couldn't get any pieces of information from them. And they sent out a flyer before the conference that there was going to be some project having to do with children who found that they could read their teachers' minds, and that they were and this was going to discuss how to help these children cope with ordinary life like school.
0: Cope.
4: Yeah.
0: If I, as a child, I would have given nearly anything to be able to have read my teacher's mind. All I did was annoy most of my teachers. I really did. I was, as you might imagine, I was a smart aleck in school. You know, I was a joker in school. Not always, but, well, yeah, more than not, actually. I was a wiseacre, so it would have been really cool if you could have read a teacher. I mean, imagine if you could read the teacher's mind. First time caller line, you're on the air. Hello. Holy mackerel, what is that? That's some weird sound. Listen to that. There may be a person there.
5: Hello?
0: Hello?
5: Yeah, this is Greg.
0: Greg, what the hell was that noise?
5: Oh, I'm in an 18-wheeler, sir.
0: Oh, so you had me down on the seat rumbling.
5: No, that's just the noise from the engine through the line.
0: All right. What's up?
5: Oh, yeah. Last night I heard a friend of yours you were talking on the radio with going through Mojave. I never found out if you ever got an answer to that.
0: Yes, we did. There is some cutoff, according to people, that goes around.
5: Yeah, there's a bypass.
0: Yes, we did get that. Thank you very, very much for taking the time and trouble to call. But, yes, we are very well aware of that. Very interesting answer to the whole thing. Wildcard line, you're on the air. Hello.
6: How are you doing tonight, Art?
0: All right. How are you?
6: I'm doing well. Listen, this is a little bit out of the realm for Coast to Coast, but I did want your expert opinion on who do you think is going to be in the Super Bowl this year?
0: New England.
6: New England and?
0: I don't know. You're really pushing me here. Maybe. Did you see Indianapolis play today?
6: No, but I did watch Donovan McNabb.
0: Man, I tell you what. They, like, didn't make any mistakes. And every time you gave that team the ball, they went down the field and scored a touchdown. I mean, it was just a classic class in pro football. I mean, they were perfect. So I guess I'd have to say, Indianapolis.
6: Indianapolis is going to be the champion?
0: You know, right this second, that would be my call. I mean, if they continue to play like that, they're not stoppable.
6: Well, I agree with you. They've had a very productive season. And listen, I'm going to hang up and listen to the rest of the show. You have a good night.
0: All right. Thank you. You see, I really have nothing hard-edged against Kansas City, my remarks. I know I'll get a lot of emails, but over the years, Kansas City has done me harm. I mean, we're allowed to bet. You know, it's legal. You can bet here in Nevada. And there are many years where we bet recreationally on pro football here. And And I'll tell you, there is no team in the NFL that has zapped me more times, particularly making heart bets like on San Diego or the Raiders or whatever, than Kansas City. So was I hoping for their best today? No, I was not. East of the Rockies, you're on the air. Hello.
7: Hello.
0: Hello.
7: Mr. Bell.
0: That would be me.
7: Oh, good to hear your voice again.
0: And you, sir.
7: I've missed you over the last, I tuned back into you a couple months ago.
0: Yep.
7: This is Gino up in New York.
0: Yes, sir.
7: And I was wondering, whatever happened to one of your two favorite guests? How's he doing, Gordon Michael Scanlon?
0: Gordon is fine. I get to communicate with Gordon fairly regularly. And, you know, because we're both ham operators, and he is a very special person. He's fine.
7: So we could be looking forward to him coming back on sometime to be interviewed?
0: Always, yes.
7: Because I know in light of what he said about the solar flare-ups and that we have had not long ago, the largest ever recorded.
0: Now, I think you may be referring to Ed Dames.
7: No, I think maybe about 3 New Year's ago.
0: Oh.
7: He was on and talking about when it gets up to around 500 with the poles reversing possibly.
0: Yes.
7: And at that time, I think it went up to around 350 or something, the explosions that had happened, and never went above 200 in the 400 years they're looking. So just wondering how that was measuring out with his recent insights and how he's doing and all that.
0: Well, I don't know, but I am watching the current solar conditions, and I got a little fast blast a while ago about somebody having sighted an asteroid or something or another headed toward the sun, and there is one particular sunspot pointed just about virtually right at Earth right now, and there would be, if it should go off and produce a big flare, a possibility of Earth getting pretty well zapped with our magnetic south pole looking, with the polarity looking south right now, Earth would be fairly vulnerable. West of the Rockies, you're on the air. Hello.
8: Hi, Art. How you doing?
0: I'm doing well.
8: This is Chris from Missoula, Montana. Listen to you on KGBO.
0: Yes, sir.
8: That's a pretty good idea that guy had earlier about putting a microphone on a spacecraft.
0: Wouldn't that be cool?
8: That would be really cool to be able to listen to what Mars sounds like.
0: No good on the moon because there's no atmosphere. But, yeah, on Mars, I mean, why not? What would the sound of Mars be? Probably just...
8: Steve Squires might be kicking himself right now thinking, oh, I should have thought of that. What didn't we think about that?
0: That's right.
8: Hey, I was calling. I just wonder, why do people have such a hard time believing that we went to the moon?
0: I do wonder about that, and I think the answer may be that even today, in this new century, we actually still have a hard time believing that we could do such a thing. I mean, even today, a lot of people look at the moon, they just don't believe we did it. I don't know, but we did. I'm sure we did.
8: Yes, there's just like so much proof, you know. There's so many things that say there's absolutely no way that we could have faked that. I mean, you look at the movies that are made today.
0: I'm not so sure about that.
8: Really?
0: Now, suppose, just for the sake of argument, suppose we had actually wanted to fake it.
8: Mm-hmm.
0: Well, maybe we could have, actually. I mean, you know, it could have been done on a sound stage, just the way the movie showed it happened and all the rest of that. So, yeah, I mean, it probably, if we could go to the moon, then we could certainly fake going to the moon.
8: You're an amateur radio
0: operator, yes, but I do think we went.
8: There was something I heard that where they said that amateur radio operators actually listened to the astronauts as they got near to the moon.
0: That I can't confirm. It would make sense, certainly, that amateurs then were listening on the frequencies.
8: But now if they did that, wouldn't they be able to, isn't there like a Doppler effect that can be measured?
0: There would be a Doppler while the craft was moving, and then there, of course, would be, if they actually could receive from the moon, there would be a specific enough delay.
8: Right.
0: Of course, how would you calibrate that delay when you're just hearing one side? So now, you know, actually, the thing I believe could have been faked, We could have pulled that off. But my argument is, and my belief, that we didn't. I believe we really went.
8: I think we did, too.
0: Oh, you do?
8: I think we did, too. To say otherwise seems to be insulting toward the thousands of people who were involved in the project.
0: Absolutely.
8: And the astronauts themselves, you know?
0: No, absolutely. We went to the moon. And we're about to go back. The big news, of course, is the president's going to concentrate on the moon, folks. That's going to be maybe, look for that speech perhaps Wednesday. Our president will say, we're going to go to the moon, we're going to establish a base, and then someday from there, we're going to go to Mars. And I believe that's a worthy goal for the United States. So watch for that speech about Wednesday or so. From the high desert, there's Hour One coming up. Richard Boylan will talk about Star Children and more. Stay right where you are.

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1: I certainly am a creature of the night, no question about that. How y'all doing? Coming up, a very interesting discussion. It's hard enough for me to believe in the concept of star children, whether they be completely alien, half human, whatever they might be. It's a difficult concept for me to grasp, but here to help us is Dr. Richard J. Boylan. And folks, he's a PhD, a behavioral scientist, anthropologist, university associate professor emeritus, certified clinical hypnotherapist, consultant, and researcher. Dr. Boylan is a consultant to star kids and star seeds seeking to understand their origin, identity, and mission so as to attain optimal awareness and clarity of identity, inner growth, spiritual development, and future path. His career has spanned 4 decades of service as a psychologist, social worker, hypnotherapist, clergyman, retired educator, space anthropologist. Wow. Dr. Boylan has served as a lecturer at California State University, Sacramento University of California, Davis, and several other universities. Since 1989, Dr. Boylan has conducted research into human encounters with the star visitors. This has led to his current focus, creation of the Star Kids Project Limited, and working with these hybrid children, there is your answer, with advanced abilities and their families. He has presented papers on his research at, among other conferences, the 1992 MIT Abduction Study Conference, the 95 Cosmic Cultures International Conference at Washington, D.C., is author of 3 books, Close Extraterrestrial Encounters, Labor Journey to the Stars, and Project Epiphany. Dr. Boylan is president of the Star Kids Project Limited, a non-profit educational and training program for young and mature star seeds. He is also president of the Academy of Clinical Close Encounter Therapists, Inc., a nonprofit educational and research organization, has conducted numerous workshops for mental health professionals on the specialized counseling for experiencers of star visitor contact. Those are serious, serious credentials about something that a lot of people have trouble taking seriously, the whole concept of star children among us now.

0: Well, it's a big resume, no question about it. Here is Dr. Boylan. Doctor, welcome.
1: Art, how are you doing?
0: I'm just great, thank you. And yourself?
1: I'm doing well.
0: Good.
1: And it's really a pleasure to have you back on the air. I consider you the foremost person in alternative broadcasting.
0: Oh, thank you. All right, well, you know, Doctor, for most people, the concept of visitation of any form is rough. The concept of interaction between humans and aliens is very difficult for them to believe. And then the idea of hybrids, I mean, of mixing and matching and then having these mixes and matches walking among us, that's really a rough one. And I'd like to know how you came to the conclusion firmly in your mind, and you must have a deductive scientific mind, that it is so.
1: Well, I didn't get there quickly or easily. I started the research into people who've had encounters with the star visitors back in 89, and that was as a result of certain people that year starting to come to me with their accounts of their contacts by the star visitors. And I knew these were sound people, upstanding citizens in the community and not lunatics. And I got involved. It drew me in, the curiosity about this phenomenon and learning more about it.
0: There's a lot of separating of the wheat and the chaff there, though, isn't there? I mean, there are, frankly, people who either want to believe or are delusional or, you know, whatever. I mean, there's got to be that category.
1: Oh, yeah. I would say, and I've worked with over 400 experiencers of such contacts now, and I would say about 5% are of the people who step forward and say they have these contacts are seriously mentally ill.
0: That's very low.
1: Yeah, and there's an additional percentage, which I would find hard at the moment to quantify, of people who are sort of wannabes or take unusual circumstances and run too far with them.
0: Gotcha.
1: And decide they've had an alien encounter, as they might say it.
0: And
1: once you move those folks aside, there's still a probably a solid 80% of the folks I've dealt with that whose accounts stand up in rigorous kinds of tests of whether they're
0: all right.
1: The truth.
0: All right. How? What is that process? I mean, how? I guess you can't give it all away, but generally, what is the process? How do you validate?
1: Well, first I check for their mental soundness. You know, as a psychologist, by education and training and many decades of experience, I know the signs to look for in that department. Then I look for the details of their account of what happened. By now I have accumulated enough experience working with accounts that I know the various races involved, their behavioral patterns, the kinds of messages they give, the kind of craft they come in, typical durations of encounters, and a lot of details, right down to some of the insignia and uniforms and so forth. And when somebody gets too far out away from this and makes up stuff that neither I nor Dr. John Mack nor Dr. Leo Frenkel or any of the other, shall we say, heavyweight people with lots and hundreds of cases under their belt and you know, good scientific advanced training, when they get outside of, probably between the three of us, we probably have anywhere between 1,500 and 3,000 case database. Now, you figure that's a pretty good sample of everything that's going on. And when you get outside of that with a story that's way out in left field from that, then I begin to think that this person may be making it up.
0: All right. What about this? If there were really hybrids here, then I would guess that there would be a genetic giveaway. I mean, we've unraveled the human genome for the most part. And I know that, you know, we can look at it. The police have labs, and they can make all kinds of determinations about your genetic makeup. So if we actually had hybrids here, shouldn't they be genetically detectable as such?
1: Well, yes and no. Let me tell you the yes and the no of that. We're still working on human genome analysis. It turns out there are some variations just because of peoples from different parts of the planet have some variations that some people like to call race, but it's really more layered than that.
0: Okay.
1: So the human genome is not nailed down absolutely 100% yet. Granted that it's fairly well nailed down, the challenge in detecting non-human genes, I would estimate in these star kids and adult star seeds for that matter, the extraterrestrial component, the extraterrestrial genes in their overall makeup, you know, chromosomal package,
0: yes.
1: You know, perhaps is something on the order of 15 to 30%. It's not like a 50-50.
0: Okay. But even
1: but
0: so,
1: the
0: that's
1: problem
0: a, that's
1: with that is we, you know, we, the lab scientists doing a genome analysis, has to know what extraterrestrial genes look like, the genome, to kind of do a side-by-side with the standard human genome and see where these hybrids deviate. But the trouble is that the genome of certain extraterrestrial races has been worked, but all of that is extremely classified and denied in government labs. Dr. Michael Wolff, that I've associated with before his death, indeed worked on just such work and indicated the government had been at it for decades before.
0: I'm sorry, who was that?
1: Dr. Michael Wolff with the National Security Council Special Studies Group, what some people used to call MJ-12.
0: And so you're telling me the alien genetic makeup, in other words, they've unraveled some of its mysteries.
1: Yes, they, you know, they've gotten samples from cadavers of star visitors in crashed craft that have been retrieved, plus some tissue samples. You know, all it takes is a swab of the inside of your mouth from from living star visitors. Typically, a volunteer scientist consultant working side by side with human scientists in these classified labs, trying to pass on some high technology. So they've analyzed several, but the trouble is, you know, if you're inside such a classified facility and have the extraterrestrial genome side by side with the human to see where the deviations are, then you can do that. What you say is perfectly correct. Theoretically, it should be possible to just see how much in a hybrid kid, for example, is human and how much is extraterrestrial genes. But
0: yeah, I'm not a geneticist, but I mean, would a geneticist, in your view, be able to look at a hybrid's genetic makeup and say, aha, would it stand out like that? You're saying no, that it's more layered.
1: Well, I'm not a geneticist either, but my inference from talking to Dr. Wolff, who's done these kinds of side-by-side studies, is that there's only a few places on a few genes where the deviations occur, and we know now that it doesn't take but a few changes or differences in certain parts of genes to make some profound differences in the way a person looks and operates.
0: I'm told we're just that close to, what, gorillas, I guess?
1: Well,
0: apes?
1: Chimps were about, I think, 98%.
0: 98%.
1: Dolphins do very high level, too, which is another story we'll get into maybe during our time. But without that classified extraterrestrial genome information, the civilian labs out in the open can't make those side-by-side analyses.
0: Okay. Do you have any indication, any idea of, I mean, we talk about indigo children, star children, and that's been going on. That talk has been going on for years. Presumably the process has been going on for years. So we might have some star adults by now, or even more. Do you know where we are with that?
1: Well, yeah. Yeah. I use the label star seeds for the adults and star kids for the juveniles.
0: Uh-huh.
1: And star seed adults are basically either star kids who've grown up, or in some cases, an adult is has an encounter with the visitors, and they do a little tweaking of the person's physiology and genetics, maybe, and they're transformed by that way. Now, how many of the population are that? I couldn't say definitively. In my estimate, looking at the numbers of people I've dealt with, the number of people who've had encounter experiences and have been physically changed by those, and we can talk in a minute about some of those physical changes. Well, you know, the Roper poll estimated 1 or 2% of the population. Let's be very conservative and say 0.25% of the population have had an encounter with a star visitor or more during their lifetime.
0: Yes.
1: That would still be, in the U.S., several millions of people.
0: Yes.
1: And as I get, you know, this whole Star Kid, Star Seed stuff is real cutting edge. That's why even people who are kind of in the mainstream of ufology scratch their heads at this and say, I've not heard about this. But the impression I get from the many cases I've talked to is that a fair number of these people who've had encounters have been transformed. And what I've noticed even more is that the kids they have are transformed. Are many of their kids are star kids in the sense that they have this profile of a large number of quite advanced characteristics that make them stand out from the average human.
0: Well, I certainly will say this, and I know you're well aware, a very large percentage of abductees, very large, has had some sort of, when you really dig, has had some kind of sexual story to relate with regard to their abduction. I mean, it's been very, very, very reproductively oriented. The whole abduction phenomena has been reproductively oriented. No question about it.
1: I personally, in my research, find that to be a bit overblown in terms of some of the more physical processes, but certainly a number of people have had, well, let's run a kind of typical case. You know, a thin pipette may be either inserted in their body or run through their abdominal cavity down in.
0: Yes.
1: Some reproductive material is borrowed. And what it looks like to me from the after effects is that reproductive material is taken somewhere, a little gene splicing done to splice in some extraterrestrial advanced characteristics and put back, then the reproductive material is put back in the person, and they go on to have kids that look very normal, except they have these cluster of advanced abilities. And I draw the conclusion that there's been some genetic engineering going on and that these kids are hybrid, because not only are these characteristics enduring, but it appears that the characteristics get handed down from one generation to another. So it looks like it's kind of permanently enshrined in the genome.
0: Well, you know, Doctor, if all you say is so, then this is an invasion.
1: Well, that's...
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1: Race may either blow itself up or poison itself, either by weapons of mass destruction or by destruction of the environment.
2: Oh, I quite agree.
1: You know, and this track cannot go forward. I would say, if we may borrow a phrase from the United Negro College Fund, the star visitors take the point of view that a planet is a terrible thing to waste, and they hate to see the human race go down that path. Mm. And they're here as a kind of mass Peace Corps. I don't think you would say a team of Peace Corps going into countries in invasion.
2: No,
1: in the
2: like a galactic Peace Corps. We're at the bottom of the hour, Doctor. Hold on. You know, if it's really going on, then I certainly hope that's true. But, you know, I read David Jacobs, and I talk to people like David, and I worry.

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1: That would be me. With me this evening, Dr. Richard Borland, and we're talking about star children. And we're talking about why they're here. We're going to talk about what the motive is of those who are putting them here might be. And that motive, as the doctor suggested, might be right in front of our eyes.

0: if you objectively look around you and you look at the North Pole and the South Pole melting, the North Pole is virtually two-thirds melted, the South Pole is calving. I mean, it's just incredible what's going on. It's actually frightening. And then you get things like this from the journal Nature, the story that just broke over the weekend about climate change extinction, talking about within 50 years, 25% of all animals and plants being gone from the planet. Then, yes, we're not in good shape right now, Doctor. That's true. And you think that their intention is a benign one? That they're trying to help us with this.
1: Yeah, and let me, as long as we're blowing people's minds with

0: finish the job here. I want to put this in a little historical perspective, because the typical take on the star visitor phenomenon is that, you know, one of their ships wandered around, crashed in 47, and they've been coming back ever since. This is a very telescope kind of vision of what contact between the nations out there and Earth has been like over time. The indigenous peoples all over the Earth hold in their oral traditions origin from the stars and the star people. And the star people say that same thing to people that they meet with currently, you know, in the last 50 years. The indications are also from anthropology that there is discontinuity in the evolution picture of primates to man, the missing link problem, if you will.
1: Sure.
0: Based on all of this information, the picture that emerges is that the, and from things like the Sumerian tablets that Zechariah Sitchin has translated, that the visitors came here millennia ago, and far from the Star Kids being their first bit of genetic engineering, the entire human race is their first bit of genetic engineering on Earth.
1: You believe that to be so?
0: Yes. That approximately 275,000 years ago, the mitochondrial research done by geneticists, tracing back all humans alive today to a common maternal ancestor, pegged about 275,000 years ago to a common woman in a mother, if you will, in Africa, from which we're all descended. There is no clear predecessor for Homo sapiens. Neanderthal is not our predecessor, even though there were some Neanderthals hulking around in those days. And certainly Lucy and some of the other more primitive primates do not look anything like Homo sapiens. We essentially emerged without a immediate predecessor species about that time. Mm-hmm. And then the anthropologists, archaeologists tell us that there was another kind of sudden uptick in human development about 130,000 years ago, when Homo sapiens became Homo sapiens sapiens, much less of a primitive kind of forehead, a larger brain case, and looking very much like we look today. And I would argue that that represented a second phase of bioengineering, genetic engineering, gene splicing by the visitors at that point, when they saw that the earlier model was still pretty primitive. What is going on now, to jump forward from 130,000 years ago to the present time, is that Homo sapiens sapiens was a pretty good model. We've come up from the Stone Age. We've done art, technology, language, culture, music, etc. There's much good to be said about the human achievement to this point, but there are also some distressing
1: moments,
0: features, such as you've alluded to, and I have. There's still too much territoriality, warlike tendencies. In the old days, we settled arguments by putting a stone axe in the forehead of the other guy. Now we do it with weapons of mass destruction. I'm not sure that's a huge improvement in human functioning. And it is pretty evident from what Star Visitor told people, and from looking at the pattern of things, that they decided we need a yet another upgrade from AOL 1 to AOL 9.0, if you will. And so we've, over first, you know, several decades back, some new model came in. But in my research into the phenomenon, around the end of the 80s, they started pouring in, and now there's an avalanche of these new type humans coming in, star kids, if you will.
1: Do you, Doctor, never have moments where you get concerned about people like David Jacobs and the things they say? In other words, that you've bought into this, but you could possibly be wrong regarding the ultimate motivation.
0: No, you know, David Jacobs is an historian. He's really not, he doesn't have any behavioral science background. He's not a psychologist, a psychiatrist. I would argue that the only evidence we have of star visitor contact is what people who they've contacted say, and the proper experts to be dealing with people who've been contacted are the behavioral science professionals.
1: Yes,
0: indeed. Psychologists that work with people can tell truth from falsehood, mental illness and emotional disturbance from reality, and are professionally trained enough not to be amateurs in hypnosis, not to...
1: However, even occasionally the experts are fooled.
0: That's much less likely than people that have no training at all. And within all the behavioral science community, and by that I include the many hundreds of people in the Academy of Clinical Close Encounter Therapists and John Mack's Program for Extraordinary Experience Research. These aren't just a handful of therapists and psychologists, psychotherapists, so forth, but these are hundreds of folks.
1: Indeed.
0: In a number of places in the world who have a consensus on what this is about. So this is not just my prejudice or Leo Sprinkles or John Max. This is hundreds of people who've got a consensus about
1: yes.
0: what this is about.
1: Yes, that's very true. But, again, you know, we only know so much about this, and it may well be that somebody who is our manipulator or a group that would be our manipulators could have motives that we don't yet fully understand. That has to be allowed for as at least a possibility. For example, we do seem to be a really neat planet. When you look back on planet Earth, it does seem unlike so many others, really green, lots of good oxygen still, no matter what we've done, lots of nice water and minerals, and it's a pretty decent place compared to most of what you see out there, and maybe it's prized real estate.
0: Well, I think that's, with all due respect, a kind of an Earth-centered viewpoint.
1: True.
0: There are billions and billions of stars out there with planets revolving around them, and the idea that Earth is a rare, unique is something not held any longer by the astronomical community.
1: Mm.
0: Furthermore, the star visitors have the kind of technology to conform planets to livable conditions even when they're not currently found that way, as is currently going on with Mars. Even in the last several decades, Mars is starting to develop atmosphere and thicken up, and other changes in developing life patterns seasonally that in earlier decades astronomers did not see happening on there. The fading and coming of green with the seasons.
1: Since you mentioned Mars, you know,
0: yes.
1: it's quite something right now with the lander there and everything. Do you think there once was some sort of civilization on Mars in a day when it had a thick atmosphere and lots of water flowing on the surface and all the rest of it? Would that be your impression?
0: Dr. Wolf says that is the case, and it certainly looks like, you know, what Richard Hoagland has said. The Cydonia complex is clearly not natural land features. It's artificial.
1: Indeed, it would
0: and,
1: seem so.
0: But the presence of life on there is contemporaneous. It's not dusty and eons ago. They're actively at work up there changing Mars to make it more inhabitable, thickening up atmosphere and so forth, and you've got to marvel at the kind of people who have the technology to take on a whole planet and change its ecosystems to greater livability. And the point I was leading to in all of that is the kind of paranoid, if you'll pardon my expression, the scenario that sees them as evil, mean invaders is ridiculous on two counts. Number one, they were here before we were,
1: mm-hmm.
0: And they bioengineered us. It doesn't make any sense to think of them as invaders.
1: I suppose not.
0: And then number two, they not only do they have access to the millions of habitable planets out there, but they have the technology to take a marginal planet and tighten up the atmosphere to where it's breathable and will has enough pressure to hold down liquid water on the surface. In other words, create conditions for life. So it's not like they're, got a can with a bunch of pencils in their hand coming here saying, pretty please, can we have some of your real estate? That's just too earthbound and narrow a view of what's going on out there.
1: Well, all right. If they were our fathers, if they bioengineered us in the first place and have been guiding us since with changes, then what about, I mean, we are imagining them to be so far ahead of us that they are our creators. That's a long way ahead of us.
0: Well, let's say they're the handmaidens of creation.
1: The handmaidens of creation. Well, okay. That may be safer. Anyway, why haven't they done a better job? I mean, we do seem to be going down a track right now that's just way out of control. So their control has been pretty loose at best.
0: Yes. Well, again, the Jacob's idea that they're coming here in jackboots to run a prison camp is not the evidence at all. They come with a sense of collegiality and respect of one intelligent, conscious, spiritual life form for another. Even though they may be ahead of us technologically, that they don't culturally take the point of view that therefore that entitles them to take over and declare martial law and kick us in the butt and run the place. They clearly could do that, but they choose not to because they respect the fact that the indigenous life form, namely humans on this planet, need to find our way. And only when things get drastic, as they are getting now, where we're sitting on the, with nukes on the end of intercontinental rockets aimed at each other.
1: Very edge of abyss, yes.
0: And as you know, the cascade of environmental degradation on Earth is such that the Rio de Janeiro conference, the scientists said, you keep up the way you're going, and by 2025, the cascade will be unstoppable.
1: Yes.
0: Those are emergency conditions, and so they're stepping in and showing up in people's bedrooms at night and saying, we need to have a word here. And they're also trying to upgrade the genetics to make us a more peaceable, metaphysically aware, sensitive people that are not going to kill each other or kill off the Earth.
1: But it's not going so well right now.
0: Stars kids and the star seeds are not the majority of the population at this point. But having worked with them, I would tell you, if those folks were the majority population, we would not have wars, we would not have environmental degradation. I've seen these kids wince at the thought of pollution going on. Some of them, practically have conniptions if their parents don't recycle cans and glass. They are very attuned to the environment. And, fights in the schoolyard, not only are they not part of them, they're appalled by the whole idea that people would deal with differences by physical force.
1: Well, the way the world and our country is structured, for example, right now, until they get to be representatives, senators, even into the White House, until they get into power, the way things go around here, there's not going to be a change. A lot of wincing, maybe, but no change.
0: Well, yes. The star seed adults are going to have to become numerous enough and move into positions of power to make a difference. I would argue that some of them are already in sort of position, but not out of the closet yet.
1: Oh, so you see that going on.
0: Your point is well made.
1: You see that going on now, then,
0: yeah, there
1: subtly.
0: Are quietly some starseed adults in certain positions of influence in the culture, and some of the experiencers who've had encounters are talking up about their encounters, including some celebrities. You know, we've had Shirley MacLaine talk about her encounters, for example, and try to normalize it. And Roxanne Barr, I was on her program when she came out of the closet about her own experience when she was doing a program on that for those in the audience who've had experiences. And that there have been others. Many, many stars are willing to say they've seen a UFO and they think this thing is real.
1: Yes.
0: But in terms of people changing fundamentally the value system by which nations and the global society operate, I would agree with you, we're not there yet. But I think there are many people in the wings who are ready to step forward at the right moment.
1: Well, when you look at the timeline, that moment is going to be real quick. Doctor, we're at the top of the hour, so take a break and we'll pick it up right there. From the high desert? Not me.
2: No foolish dream to make me cry.
1: I'm Art Bell and this is Coast.
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1: It is. You know, I can get computer messages, as you well know, while we go along in the night. And Bob in Havelock, North Carolina. Hey, Bob. He says, all communism, all the time. You environmental freakoids make me sick. And that's probably not the fast blast of a star child, I would guess. You know, I don't know, Bob. You really ought to think about it a little bit. Communism, just to notice what's going on around you, to notice that 25% of all the plants and animals and people, animals and plants, could be gone in your lifetime, Bob. That's worth noticing. To notice that the North Pole is melting, well, you know, that's worth noticing. These things, Bob, like our rapid climate change, they're all worth noticing, Bob. I don't know that it's communism to notice them. I suppose to you it is. Bob, definitely not a star child. Once again, Dr. Boylan, Doctor, there's a lot of Bobs out there. And, you know, when we look at what's going on objectively in the world right now, and we look at the timeline, and the timeline of the apparent star children, star seed situation, it doesn't look like the timeline is fitting. It doesn't look like there's going to be movement fast enough to prevent our own extinction. It really doesn't look that way now.
2: Yeah.
1: So they're going to have to speed it up.
2: Well, right. And you've got some background in the speeding up dynamics in your book, which I found most interesting. Personally, and my Native American shaman friends concur that 2012 is not only an interesting date on the Mayan calendar, but pretty much the window by which we need to make changes. That's only 9 years out. looking at it just from the perspective of the way we normally time we take to make changes in our society across the board, it doesn't look like, even with the avalanche of star kids coming in now, that things are going to change fast enough. But the wild card in the deck that is rising to the top rapidly is made up of two things: the Earth changes and the star visitor's presence coming out in the open. Now, by Earth changes, I'm sure your listeners are all well aware of what that means. But if there's some new people tuning in, let me just summarize it by saying this is sort of shorthand for a series of very major global tumults that will shake up society as we know it, already starting to happen, but will get more intense, apparently, over the next 3 years. Is the timeline I've been told. We're talking about everything from major earthquakes to tidal waves to volcanoes going off, illnesses getting out there, but also social and political upheavals, wars, famines, pestilence. You and your associate writer did that book on the superstorm.
1: Yes, sir.
2: That
1: is about to be a movie, by the way, called The Day After Tomorrow.
2: Yeah, I saw the trailers for that. That's quite outstanding. It's going to come out next May.
1: Mm-hmm.
2: That, I think, is based on some NASA or National Oceanic Atmospheric scientist data models using chaos theory and high-grade computer analysis that the effects in the Earth are such now that it would take a relatively modest amount of destabilization to cascade some events. Well, it's your book. You can tell it better than I can. But why don't you quickly summarize that just as one example of how things might dramatically change almost overnight?
1: Oh, there are any number of ways that that can occur. I mean, the Atlantic current has been destabilizing, and of course, there could be a sudden change in its temperature with a resulting freezing, for example, of Europe and perhaps even a global superstorm. I mean, our weather is obviously undergoing a radical, rapid climate change period, and yeah, there's a lot. And socially, I could jump into every one of those fields and did in the quickening and point toward the global superstorm. I mean, it was a logical jump to write about, and it certainly does. Both of those books are absolutely representative of where I feel we're going right now. And so that really was my question. It was about the timeline. I just don't see anything challenging this direction for the world right now sufficiently to change its direction at all, and there's a lot of Bobs out there.
2: Yeah. Well, let me say a word about where I think the Starseed, Starkid thing fits in with the Earth changes and the timeline.
1: Okay.
2: If we were just going linear, meaning using the past to predict the future, I would commit a formal act of despair, as I'm sure you would, and say, we ain't going to get there in time.
1: Mm-hmm.
2: But, as I say, the wild cards are all of these changes, both in the physical environment and in the social and political environment, that are going to destabilize the Earth, both physically and people-wise, in ways that are going to break down institutions. People aren't going to, in some cases, be able to get information the way they used to. Satellites aren't going to work. Power lines are going to be down. Some government power centers are not going to be operational, and people are going to be more on their own. In such an environment, everything is up for change and having to be jury-rigged. And what I know we were taught in grad school about crisis is that it's a wonderful opportunity for change, since people have to make the changes anyway, they're ready to look at fresh new ideas. And that is where I think the Star Kids and Star Seeds, especially the adults, are going to step into the breach and have some powerful new ways of dealing with the situation that people are going to be ready to listen to.
1: All right.
2: The other wild card is the star visitor presence coming out in the open. We've had a kind of cascade of UFO visibility over the last few years.
1: Mm-hmm.
2: I can remember back 20 years ago when nobody could get a picture of a UFO. Their camera would freeze up or their video camera wouldn't work. And then after the UFO left, it would work just fine. But now people are getting miles of videotape footage of craft all over the world. certainly the experiencers are so numerous now, there have to be in the tens of millions globally, and a number of them are bold enough to come forward and tell their experiences in public settings. And
1: Doctor, by percentage, how many star children or seeds know fully who they are?
2: Well, In my research experience, I would say that most of them know they're not standard human issue. They are different. They're not general issue. Some of them have not yet woken up to why they're different, and that's why we have these Star Kid and Star Seed adult workshops for these folks to help them understand why they're different, their abilities, what they're here for. But most of them have a sense that they're not like the rest of humans, and many of them are aware of contacts from the visitors and deduce that there is something about that is shaping them to be different. Some of them, of course, are quite crystal clear about who they are, where they came from, and why they're here and what their mission is. And most are kind of in the middle. They have some inklings, but they're still kind of fuzzy about it.
1: Earlier you mentioned Dr. Sitchin, Zachariah Sitchin, rather, and, you know, his work. Do you, for the most part, buy into it?
2: Well, the overarching theme that the Sumerians have a historical record of contact from the stars, that they learned from star visitors that they were bioengineered, using contemporary terms, fashioned, if you will, and that they got their culture from them. And
1: what about the aspect that we were designed specifically to be virtual slaves, to mine gold?
2: Well, the problem with Sumerian literature and ancient Middle East literature in general, and I took some courses in that when I was in seminary, is that those cultures, when they talked about old times, took a lot of literary license and took a few basic facts and built interesting and colorful stories that would stick in the mind so that they could be passed down mouth to mouth over thousands of years and not be forgotten. You cannot read the Sumerian chronicles of their origin like it's the New York Times newspaper. It is much more colorful, flavored up, changed around for dramatics, and fitting within the cultural lens of the people of those times. Their culture was...
1: So then are you suggesting, Doctor, that it's literary license? You know, the bold part?
2: Well, I'm saying it's not at all clear to what degree some of the aspects of the details of that chronicle of the interaction between the visitors and the proto-humans was as Sitchin is laying out the literal translation of it. But I'm saying that that is not the same as a history book. It is a literary, colorful storytelling. It may be, for example, that the star visitor group that was involved with the Sumerians did that first iteration of Homo sapiens still pretty primitive, and about all they were good for was heavy lifting. They weren't very bright, and this is about 275,000 years ago, and so if they helped out in hauling stuff out of the mines, whatever. Then after allowing evolution to go on for a while, being clear that they needed an upgrading about 130,000 years ago, they did a genetic improvement, Homo sapiens sapiens, modern humans, and at that point the intelligence level was such that it would not be appropriate to see them as a beast of burden type animal.
1: Well, you understand why I asked you that question, because, I mean, we're constantly looking to their, if they are our designers, their motivation. And if it is benign, it's benign. But if it's, you know, if we were slaves, then it perhaps was not at that time as benign as we would have liked it to have been. Or maybe, as you're suggesting, that's literary license in the way the story came forward.
2: Well, I think there's certainly a lot of literary coloration in the story, and knowing the way literature in that time is written and the cultural lens it's written from, I think we have to approach the high details with caution. That was a very vertical society. The king strongman ruled. Everybody else was essentially higher or lesser grades of serfs or slaves. That's how they saw society, and any story of interaction in their history is going to be told with that kind of perspective. In anthropology, we call that culture-bound thinking. It's hard to see reality outside of your own culture you're inside of. So I think the caution signals are up about taking every last detail as literal fact.
1: Mm-hmm. Okay.
2: I think the primitiveness of Homo sapiens versus the higher intelligence and sophistication of Homo sapiens sapiens, modern man, suggests that the earlier version was less capable and may have needed more direction to find its place.
1: Mm-hmm. In your research, at some point, you got diverted enough to go out actually yourself to Area 51? Is that correct?
2: Yes, I've been out there a number of times.
1: Not far from my house, as you know.
2: Yes, good old Perón.
1: Oh, yes. So what did you see there?
2: Well, the first time I went by there, I really feel it was guided, my timing. I happened upon some test flights of anti-gravity craft. This was April 1992. And I approached there in the afternoon, and the good old Wackenhut guards were not pleased by my approach, and my rear left tire got shot out. So I had to limp back and into the highway and do a tire change.
1: They shot your tire out.
2: Well, there were two of them, and when I drove by, my tire explosively decompressed, and it was not
1: a rock.
2: This is flat desert, yeah. And this was not a something I ran over. This is a sidewall rupture with violent decompression. I draw the inference that's what they did. The tumbleweed didn't do it.
1: But you saw gravity, anti-gravity craft. You're sure?
2: That night, I came back with lights out and pulled back there and used binoculars, and I saw one at a time five different ships rise vertically out of Area 51 above the ridgeline of the Groom Mountain Range.
1: Yes.
2: These were discoid-shaped craft with a glowing orangish, reddish, goldish kind of ionization field all the way around them. They're very intense glow. Sit there hovering, and then after a bit, slowly start tracking downrange at a constant altitude, maybe 30 miles an hour, which, as you know, is not a Piper Cub stall speed.
1: Doctor, I've seen them myself.
2: Yes, you know how it goes.
1: I do, and they're real. Do you believe them?
2: Yeah, these are U.S., by the way, and not extraterrestrial craft.
1: You believe they're U.S. Craft, test
2: yes,
1: craft?
2: Yes.
1: Using our technology, Doctor?
2: Made
1: ours?
2: By Northrop Aerospace.
1: With our technology only?
2: No, copycatted from extraterrestrial technology.
1: Back engineered?
2: Yes. Yes, and the reason I say that is because after I finished going there and did a loop around the southwest, I came back to northwest of Lancaster, California, up against the Tehachapi Mountain Range, where I had been told Northrop has a secret plant in the side of the mountain, and staked out and saw the self-same craft rise above a pad there at 3 in the morning above the Northrop plant and go on a test flight of a very similar character.
1: I, too, have seen it. All right, Doctor, hold tight. We'll be right back. We're at the bottom of the hour. That's pretty good stuff. Anytime you can get professional eyewitness testimony like that,

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1: It is, and a very deeply credentialed Dr. Richard Boylan. He'll be back in a moment. He believes we have star children basically here to pull it out just in time, right around the end of the Mayan calendar would be good, I guess. Anyway, stay right where you are. We've got a lot more territory to cover.

0: The phone lines here are ringing with an obvious urgency. So I know there are a lot of people who want to speak to Dr. Boylan, and surely we will get to that. But, boy, we've got a lot of material. We really do to cover. Dr. Boylan, an eyewitness at Area 51. Doctor, I've interviewed Dr. Greer many times, and it's his feeling that we've actually shot, that our military has shot at UFOs. And I know you've written the government is violating the treaty against weapons in space. What are we doing?
1: Well, yes. I think it's STS-48, that famous videotape that the astronaut shot of from space of a bogey, unidentified flying object out at the edge of Earth's atmosphere. And
0: I believe you're referring to that item NASA calls a hunk of ice.
1: Yeah, well, interesting piece of ice that suddenly does a 90-degree turn and accelerates.
0: It is, indeed.
1: Yeah. And what comes up from Earth towards it is a neutral particle beam Star Wars weapon blast.
0: It sure looks like it.
1: And, you know, that those neutral particle beams accelerate at roughly the speed of light, just slightly below, with a little bit of Earth's atmosphere slowing, but pretty darn fast. In other words, folks, we're talking as fast as radio waves come at you from Art Bell Station.
0: Mm-hmm.
1: And this UFO dodges and misses the bullet coming at the speed of light towards it. You've got to figure the technology of these folks that they can detect incoming far enough ahead at the speed of light to make a evasive maneuver and get out of the line of fire. This is not a piece of frozen urine from one of the astronauts, I want to assure you.
0: Mm. Well, you know, you wouldn't think they'd regard that as a warm welcome or a thank you or anything.
1: No.
0: Like that.
1: There are, and I have multiple sources, including Command Sergeant Major Bob Dean and another gentleman who used to work for the Army General who first headed up the Army Space Command, that we have in orbit right now particle beam weapons, killer lasers, and electromagnetic pulse weapons. These are weapons who can emit a swamping, overwhelming force field that will fry any electronics.
0: Uh-huh. I believe that, and that clearly violates the treaty.
1: Yes, we are signatories. The U.S. is a signatory, along with most civilized nations, to a treaty saying we will not place weapons in space. Well, we signed that treaty, but behind people's backs, we've ignored it, and our military have gone up there and placed orbiting weapon systems in space, and they are directed not only to interdict intercontinental ballistic missiles, but also occasionally target incoming star visitor vessels. And some have been shot down. Leah Haley, who I believe you certainly know and may have had on your program earlier.
0: Indeed.
1: Is an eyewitness to a shoot down because she was on board an extraterrestrial craft and it was shot down near Gulf Breeze, Florida, in the Panhandle. And to refresh our listeners' memory, she was on board with some other humans who were having an encounter with the visitors when a portable electromagnetic cannon was placed on the near the beach, and the military knew ahead of time. They'd been reconnaissancing, I guess, these experiencers who had repeated visits, and they knew when the visitors were coming for them and had a cannon along the line of path of the craft and shot it down. It landed hard on the sand. Some of the people inside were injured, and some were still okay. Leo is one of those okay. A offshore Navy vessel pulled up, I forget if it was Navy SEALs or Delta Force, came up, surrounded the craft, pulled Leah and some other humans and the star visitors out of there, put them aboard a craft ship, took them out to the main vessel out there on the sea, and away they went.
0: When that happens to the United States, Doctor, we call it an act of war.
1: Right. And part of the reason I think Jacobs and the crowd that look paranoically at the visitors as an invasion force, they've had ever so many of these provocations that if it were another Earth nation would say, well, you can't do that to us. That's an act of war. But these people turn the other cheek repeatedly because, like I say, they're here as a Peace Corps to try and get us to straighten up and fly right, and they're hardly wanting to add to the violence and aggression going on. They see plenty enough of that going on Earth without any outside help. And so we do have this stuff both on Earth, stationed on Earth, pointing upward, and in space, pointing down and out.
0: And you believe their attitude to be one of turn the other cheek?
1: Yes, they've been fired on so many times, and they use their technology to evade.
0: Okay.
1: The one recorded incident, I think, of a military jet going down was decades earlier. I think it was an Iranian Air Force plane engaged a UFO.
0: That's right.
1: Did lock on with radar lock on and rockets ready to go. And the visitors on board that craft decided to deal with the F-16 not by shooting it down, but by, I guess, they swamped its electronics so everything died on the plane. Of course, modern jets, once the electronics don't work, they're hardly airworthy. They just drop pretty fast.
0: Rocks.
1: And so that one went down. I think they've learned since that that's not a good nonviolent way to deal with a firing situation. Usually they just do a do-si-do and dodge real fast. But that's about the only incident I can think of a, it's not even a shoot down, it's just a nonviolent dealing with a military jet that caused a crash. And this is over thousands of engagements of military fighters with UFOs in which they've just gone away or gotten invisible or do-si-do'd and got out of the line of fire. So we're clearly not dealing with a warlike people that are looking for an excuse to blow us out of the water, because they've had plenty of those excuses and have not done so.
0: All right. In the past, you and I have spent a lot of time, and it's an obvious path to take when you talk about their being our creators, to talk of the church and talk of God and talk of the Bible. But instead of going down that road tonight, since we've been down it, there have been statements made by Monsignor Balducci, and I understand you may have more on that. He kind of rocked the Vatican world, didn't he?
1: That would be a mild statement, yes. And furthermore, he's kind of hanging out there, and may I say the Pope is letting him hang out there kind of by himself. There's not a whole lot of other clergy over in Rome that are going out public with this, but he has. I have the honor.
0: You might say he's twisting in the Vatican breeze.
1: Yes, that would not be unfair characterization of it all. I had the pleasure of going over there December of 2002 and meeting with Monsignor Balducci, and he graciously took us upstairs to his house, and he lives within very easy eyeshot of the Vatican, and we had a very long evening of discussion. He was just finishing a paper he was writing on UFOs and the Star Visitors, how this is consistent with church teachings. It doesn't represent any problem for the church. It's not forbidden by the Bible or anything else. It's consistent with what, in fact, he spent a lot of time saying that the early church fathers, teachers and bishops and theologians said that there is life out there and that that's not a problem, that God made all the people on all the planets and if I may be colloquial, no big deal, you know, take a deep breath and live with it. This is not the kind of stuff you hear from your Sunday pulpit, but it is what Monsignor is being allowed to say in Italy. And may I say that the big man, Pope John Paul II, even on one occasion squeaked out a comment of his own. He was asked during a audience by one of the people there, "Holy Father, but what about the extraterrestrials?" And his cryptic answer was, "We have to remember they are God's children too." He didn't say what extraterrestrials or, you know, they are of Satan. He just said, "We have to remember they're God's children too."
0: Can you recall the occasion upon which he said that?
1: It was during an audience. It was several years ago, maybe five or six now. I don't have the town.
0: To come back that affirmatively with that sort of, wow.
1: But while Balducci says, you know, just for those of our audience who aren't 100% up on Balducci, he says they're not demonic. People who report them are not crazy. These encounters deserve to be studied carefully. These visitors are obviously more advanced than humans. Actually, he personally kind of puts them halfway between humans and angels, some of them in their spiritual development. But the Pope, at least, while he doesn't go public and say, "Balducci's right, he's my man," he at least, when cornered himself, says, "We have to remember they're God's children too," which is a statement of affirmation and not denial.
0: It certainly is. It certainly is. All right. I'm going to turn a question around on you here. We have these written questions for the show, folks, and sometimes I follow them. More times I don't, but this one's kind of interesting. Questions I might ask, you know, of Dr. Boylan. You're reported to have said that some of the famous UFO investigators out there are not qualified to make statements they make about abductions. What do you mean by that, and who are some of these investigators you feel are unqualified? Now, I'm not going to ask that. instead, I'm going to ask you, there is, in ufology, and in your field, our field, I guess, in general, there is more fighting that goes on generally on an NFL Sunday football game. I mean, it just is, it's rough out there. Ufology is small anyway, and in its ranks, they're ripping each other to shreds. What's going on?
1: Well, several things. And I would speak for the few naive people in the audience, because you know this art. First of all, it's no accident that there's a lot of turmoil. Billions of dollars are being spent to make sure that there's plenty of turmoil in this field.
0: Oh, you think it's orchestrated?
1: Some of it. Not only the disinformation boys active, but I've had them do it to me, and I've had them do it to other solid researchers. They go up to you and say, "Do you know what that other guy just said about you? I think you should know this." And then he goes up to the other person and says, "You know what Boylan said about you? I think you should know this." You know, they play the let's you and him fight game.
0: Yes.
1: And they do that in print. You know, they I've had them ask me questions on email and then take it out of context and shove it in the other person's face and saying, "He's saying dirt about you," hoping that they'll say something bad about me, and that, you know.
0: So you've been involved in more than your share of these little brawls.
1: Yeah. Also, I mean, there's that stuff going on, and that's your tax dollars at work.
0: Right.
1: Then, of course, there's human nature. You remember that, Art. And ego, pettiness, competition tendencies exist in the UFO field like they exist in the rest of human society. Plus, you've got what I think John Mack has described very well, and I certainly agree with him. With the UFO subject, we have a subject of cosmic importance, and the Star Visitor contact with humanity, a subject of transcendent importance.
0: Agreed.
1: If this stuff is true, it is the biggest story that has ever been told.
0: Agreed.
1: Okay. You get Joe Sixpack out there who went to a MUFON meeting and got a card. Now he's a UFO expert, just using an illustration here. Comes to a meeting and, you know, he has his own personal opinions and somebody else says something different. And he feels this subject is too important to let this other jerk get away with his ignorance, and so he feels the need to get up and verbally beat him up at them.
0: Yes.
1: This kind of stuff goes on. So between the orchestrated, deliberate provocation stuff that the Cabal boys, the UFO cover-up organization operatives are doing, there's plenty enough human nature, given the importance.
2: 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And now, Art Bell.

0: 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And now, Art Bell.
1: Question, I guess.
2: Well, if we took all the disinformation away and what people like Dr. Michael Wolff and the National Security Council Subcommittee for Management of the UFO matter, if the level of information they know were out there in public with no lies, deceit, denials, and distortion, just 100% out there as the fact base, society would be pretty much at one because we'd all be starting from the same page. Then we'd just, you know, have some discussion about how that affects you and me and the person down the street, but we would not have so much differences. There would still be, given the cosmic importance of this issue, people taking their positions, but I think a whole lot of the Donnybrook would settle down. What we need is leadership that is not being sabotaged. There are, as you know, are certain people in this field who stand above others with credibility, dignity, and consistent, clear, non-combative statements of position. Somebody like Bob Dean comes to mind. If, you know, we didn't have the disinformation, the disruption boys, the natural cream would rise to the top, and people could take their cues from such folks, and it would be, well, not perfect, a better world.
1: All right. All right, Doctor. Hold on. We're at the top of the hour. When we come back, we'll try and go to the phones, get some phone calls. Very frantic. You know the numbers, so that's where we're headed. Get on board. I'm Art Bell.

0: There's still time to get Steve Bell and Father Malik.
1: Be it sight, sound, smell, or touch, there's something inside that we need so much. The sight of a touch, or the scent of a sound, or the strength of an oak roots deep in the ground. The wonder of flowers to be covered and then to burst up through tarmac to the sun again. Or to fly to the sun without burning a wing. To lie in a meadow and hear the

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1: According to a very well credentialed Dr. Richard Boylan, maybe we are on a ride right now. The ride's well underway. All you got to do is look very carefully, and it's really all around us. Just before we proceed with a little item and then phone calls, all of you,

0: I do want to mention that Dr. Boylan has a website, which we have a link for, of course, coastcoastam.com, would take you to www.drboylan, that's B-O-Y-L-A-N.com, drboylan.com, D-R-B-O-Y-L-A-N.com. And he also has three books, Close Extraterrestrial Encounters, Labor Journey to the Stars, and Project Epiphany. Now, Doctor, which is your latest, Project Epiphany?
1: Well, as a whole book out, Project Epiphany is the latest, but I have updated Labor Journey to the Stars to a 2003 edition, so with the updates, the material in there is a little fresher than Project Epiphany.
0: Well, if somebody listening for the first time tonight is fascinated, and many are, by what you've been saying, and they want to do more reading, where would you suggest they start?
1: Well, I think Labor Journey to the Stars is the comprehensive briefing book that will get you from 0 to 65 miles an hour in the world of UFO reality.
0: Labored Journey to the Stars. That would be available on Amazon and
1: well,
0: so forth? Well,
1: that one is self-published, so I am the principal source for that one.
0: Well,
1: the other two are commercially published.
0: Well, then how? On your website, I guess.
1: Yeah,
0: huh?
1: Yeah. You can go to the website, and it'll say, one of the links there says Dr. Boylan's books. Just go there, and it'll tell you just how to order.
0: Do you have any operators standing by at this hour, frothing at the mouth, waiting to take
1: a
0: look?
1: No.
0: Okay.
1: I think an email would be the best, or a call in the morning would be the best way to get the order going.
0: Speaking of journeys to the stars, our president, coming up probably on Wednesday, is said by the Associated Press and everybody else, to be about to make a proposal. It sounds like he's going to propose a manned base on the moon. That's no small undertaking. And then an eventual trip to Mars and beyond, even to the asteroids, they say, from the moon, where it would be easier. And that is said to be what the president is going to say. We don't know that for sure, but it sure looks that way. What do you make of that?
1: Well, in my never-ending search to push the envelope a little bit, I would say that is A, true, and B, a cover story. And the reason I say it's a cover story is that I've been informed by Dr. Wolf and others, Bob Dean's alluded to it too, that we already have a tiny station on the moon and a very minuscule forward observation post on Mars. And people say, what do you mean Apollo 17 was the last thing we sent up to the moon? No, it is not. We have not only anti-gravity disks that hover above Area 51 and other places, but we have larger anti-gravity craft in our secret military fleet that our spacefaring have gone out and...
0: But, gee, Doctor, that would make the public space program a sham. It would mean that we've killed astronauts with no cause other than to maintain
1: the cause
0: secrecy.
1: It's an elaborate cover program, too. Cape Canaveral, Cape Kennedy is a cover program. Those rockets that blast off with extremely explosive chemicals pushing them is 1945 technology. You would think it's a bit curious that we haven't moved ahead in the last 55 years from that. Well, officially at Cape Canaveral, we haven't moved ahead. Unofficially, behind the scenes at Area 51 and King Mountain, Utah, and some other places, we have a fleet of a variety of size anti-gravity craft, some of which have gone out to the moon and Mars and also service an undeclared space station up in space that has nothing to do with the current one being built. It's been up there for three decades. There's a whole program of secret military astronauts trained at a facility next to but not part of the Air Force Academy at Colorado Springs, and I've detected where that is there, done a little recon.
0: Oh?
1: And they staff flights that have gone out of Vandenberg Air Force Base and Beale Air Force Base in Northern California now they tend to generate out of the King Mountain facility in Utah and go up into space. Not all of them go to space. Some of them do work on Earth out in high-altitude flights, recon, and occasionally military interdiction stuff.
0: Well, Doctor, there are many who feel it was... I was a child when man stepped on the moon. I remember watching it on TV.
1: As did I.
0: And we haven't gone back. Man hasn't gone back to the moon or Mars or anywhere else. We have not gone anywhere since. And to many, including me, that is really suspicious.
1: Yes. You know, all we're allowed to do is go up to the edge of orbit in the atmosphere and float around up there and then come down. You know, it reminds me of a kid that's been told to stay in his room after he wandered too far down the block.
0: Exactly. And you believe that's, in essence, what we have been told?
1: Yes, that the star visitors are extremely unhappy with the prospect of some of the military wanting to take nukes into space. And this whole John Wayne gunslinger mentality of the space is the next frontier and launch out there with our militarized craft and prepared to fire at anything that gets in our way, that is not the etiquette of space. And they've made it quite clear that until we develop our etiquette, we're not welcome out there.
0: So then we're being treated by the star visitors much as the Chinese treat SARS.
1: Elaborate that a bit, if you would.
0: In other words, we're quarantined.
1: Oh. Yes, there's a famous astronomer and ufologist to a degree. His name is starting to slip my mind here. He's an Oregon atmospheric science professor, James, last name's escaping me at the moment, Dr. James X, let's say, who had a published paper in an astronomical peer-reviewed journal making that very point, that it appears from all signs that we are under space quarantine until we clean up our act and fly right. And I totally agree with that. Furthermore, a number of the star visitors have told the humans that they've had encounters with that. It's not so much the cop stuff. If you can't get them out there, they're good. It's more in terms of, gee, we wish you would change your attitudes. We'd love to have you come out there as a peaceable, open-minded people and engage with us. But not with this shoot first and ask questions later attitude we seem to see in your military at this point.
0: Well, you would have to view us currently, I guess, objectively, you know, if you were standing back, America, that is, when I say us, as a very rather warlike people, actually.
1: Yes, I think, you know, when you get outside the U.S. press and read some of the world press about what they think of America's behavior, you don't have to go off planet to get that perspective.
0: It's true. People need to read foreign publications. It's easier to do with the Internet. You need to listen to shortwave and shortwave news broadcasts and that kind of thing. And the picture of America is so different than the one projected internally. And you really can't say that's balderdash until you've tried it yourself, folks. So do a little international listening and see what you come up with. Doctor, we've got to go to the phones. I've got a lot of people waiting to talk to you. So let's see what we get. First time caller line, you're on the air with Dr. Richard Boylan. Hello.
2: Is this me?
0: It is. Well, okay. Only you surely know that, but it sounds like you.
2: Okay. My name is Angelique from Utah, and I have a couple comments that I'd like to just spit at you guys and see how you guys feel about it.
0: Sure.
2: And then about star babies. And then, Mr. Bell, if you'd allow me, I have a comment about the moon or a question about the moon.
0: No, well, go ahead.
2: Okay. First of all, I would like to kind of validate Mr. Bell's feelings that star people, some of them could be ready to harm us. There could be more than one alien race with different motives, you know, per se, the Pleiadians versus the Syrians. Also, I know you didn't really want to dip into the whole biblical aspect, but Genesis 2, the sons of God breeding with the daughters of man, does give evidence of hybrids or possible evidence with the Nephilim. Also, you know, this has to do with the secret societies.
0: Okay, slow up a second.
2: Oh, okay.
0: Dr. Boylan, she's got a good point. Many ufologists, even some well-credentialed ones, believe there are many different races, and I've heard many different numbers, as I'm sure you have as well,
2: right.
0: And that they may not all have the benign intentions that you attribute to them.
1: Well, there are a number of races in contact with Earth. My guesstimate would be perhaps 100.
0: That's a lot.
1: Yeah.
2: They all have the right agenda.
0: All with the same agenda, Doctor?
1: Well, first of all, I'll tell you what the National Security Council's information is, that there are four federations made up of all these different folks who kind of clustered each into federations, and there's four of those, and they're all working in concert with each other to coordinate this contact. Some are doing more scientific investigations, some are doing the people work, some are keeping an overview on our activity at the edge of space and so forth.
0: But mostly that's a
1: are,
0: yes. That's a yes. You're saying they are.
1: They're peaceable. And further, they're dedicated to making sure that the occasional rogue operator out there that tries to sneak in and pull their stuff off is stopped and interdicted.
0: Uh-huh.
1: They don't have 100% success rate, but they have a pretty good success rate. And furthermore, we're talking individual, occasional individuals, not whole invasion races.
0: But for the first time, I just heard you acknowledge occasional rogue operator.
1: Yeah, self-serving.
0: Okay.
1: And
0: all right.
1: But very few compared to the good guys.
0: Gotcha.
1: About the same percentage as my research with 400 experiencers and listening to Dr. Sprinkle and Dr. Mack have gotten. I would estimate it's about the same percentage as in the human race, where we have about 1% sociopaths in the population.
0: At least.
1: And I would say maybe 1% rogue operators out there.
2: Wouldn't you agree, Doctor, that a cosmic psychopath could be potentially harmful to a lot of people on Earth versus a human psychopath? And I'm not disagreeing with you that there's probably, you know, very good aliens or angels, synonymous, that you know, have humanity in their hearts for us. But I do believe what Dr. Bell is saying, that you know, is the possibility of them, of some of them being harmful or threatening to us, especially not even allowing us to know that we are possibly being engineered with star children. You know, there's plenty of us, including myself, call me crazy, that would probably be willing to be part of the experiment. And I know we don't tell dogs we're taking them to the vet, but at the same time, I think that, you know, some of us should be allowed to know. And I do have a couple more statements, if that's okay.
0: Well, we're getting close to the end here, but
2: okay.
0: Any comment, doctor, anything on that?
1: Well,
0: the sort of the...
1: The rogue operator could obviously be unhelpful, and, you know, with things like telepathic communication, a person might be caught off guard to having somebody jar them when they're not even sure where it's coming from. The reason I hate to talk about this is, first, there's such an infinitesimal, tiny sliver of a fraction of a percent of the whole phenomenon.
0: Mm-hmm.
1: And the disinformation boys run with this theme as though that was most of who's in play with Earth, and that is a total misrepresentation of what's going on.
0: Fair enough, and you've represented what I think you believe quite well. Young lady, anything else?
2: Yeah, just a few things. Some of the rumored aspects, I didn't really hear traits of the Star Children, and some of them that you know, that I've been rumored to have heard are that they have extreme difference of body temperature, like holding at 96.5, which is rare. Larger eyes, like the grays, smaller mouths, advanced motor skills as children, but late talkers. That we've had the highest incidence of diagnosis in history for autism, and then they end up being perfectly normal, possibly hinting to telepathic talk between these children, or that they might assume that we can from birth, and then they, you know, come into their earthly state of knowing.
0: All right, hold it there for a moment. Doctor, is that a fair description at all of some of the qualities of the star children?
1: Some of them, yes. There are a lot of them. I've enumerated 54 characteristics, and if some of our listeners would like to see all 54, since we're not going to have the time tonight to get to them, they can go to the Star Kid Identification Questionnaire on my website and look at all 54 characteristics. What I found is, yes, indeed, many of the star kids and adult star seeds have body temperature that's a degree or two lower than normal, instead of the 98.6 on the thermometer. Well, like I read at 96.8, and others read in the 97s and 96s.
0: I read even a little lower than you do.
1: Well, my friend, that tells me something about you. And by the way, I doused your photo. You know, people know about these dousing rods. Everybody throws a bioelectric field out, and what I found is the fields have flavor to them. In other words, the field of a bad guy is different than the field of a good guy, and aren't you come out on the good guy side of the equation?
0: Do I?
1: Yes, you do, my friend.
0: Well, that's kind of neat to know. You can get that from a photograph. In other words,
1: I've learned that recently. You know, I've done it with live people. And I've watched the way the rods behave, and I've learned it works with photographs. And there's the good guy and the bad guy profile on what the rods do, people in live in front of you and in the photographs as well.
0: So the implication is then that that energy is able to be captured by the photographic process.
1: Yes. You know, the shamans, the so-called primitive peoples, North American Indians, African tribes, so forth, the shamans know that you have to be careful with photographic images because they're so like
0: that's
1: the way
0: true.
1: The person looks.
0: That's true.
1: People say, well, that's just superstition.
0: American natives.
1: You put a pin in a photograph, it shouldn't matter at all.
0: Yeah.
1: Well, they say, no, there's something of the energy of the person there.
0: Oh, Native Americans thought that you were stealing their soul. We've got a break here at the bottom of the hour. Indeed. They would go berserk sometimes when you would take their photograph, and they would feel that you had actually captured their soul. So perhaps they know something that we're just finding out. What do you think? From the high desert in the middle of the night, which is just where we belong, this is Coast to Coast AM.

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1: You know, I thought this was appropriate because when you talk to Native Americans, and oh, baby, I've had the Hopi elders on the show to the point where we had to have translations as we did the program. And if you listen carefully to what they say, and I should crank that program out sometime and at least replay part of it, because it tracks right down the line, earth-changing wise, and well, I don't know, with regard to our history and who's been here before, right down the line with what Dr. Boylan's saying. And I mean, baby, right down the line. We'll get that out, give you a chance to listen to the Hopi Elders one of these days. Dr. Richard Boylan is my guest, and he'll be right back. Dr. Boylan, there's a cyclone of talk going on in the paranormal community and some of the scientific community right now about Yellowstone. It's all over the community. What do you know, if anything, about Yellowstone and what might be going on?
2: Well, there is increasing geothermal activity underneath Yellowstone, you know. Until recently, I didn't appreciate, you can get educated on the Internet. Mm. The Yellowstone, besides being a very pretty national park, is a super volcano caldera, basically. The remnants of a volcano that has kind of eroded down so it's not obvious. You don't go in there and see a typical cone-shaped volcanic mound. It erupted in the past and kind of blew off the top. The reason there's so many hot springs there is that basically the magma, the hot rock, melted under the Earth's crust is very close to the surface, as you might expect in a historical volcano. And when water percolates down through the rock and hits that, up comes these geysers that are all over the place there. Recent indications are that the magma is on the move back towards the surface. When magma hits the surface, we know that as lava and eruptions. The waters have gotten warmer in some of the bodies of water in the park. The geysers are getting irregular. Sometimes the ground itself is hot enough that it's uncomfortable to walk on. There are a number of indicators that it is getting, the magma is getting close to the surface, and this is typically the sign that a breakthrough is in the offing.
1: It would be catastrophic. People, yeah. I don't think generally do understand how catastrophic it potentially could be. Now, have Native American shaman told you that this is foretold?
2: Well, the scenario of a lot of volcanoes going off is certainly foretold, and my chief contact, Standing Elk, now known as Golden Eagle, the Dakota Sioux Star Altar Keeper, got some information that some volcanic activity would be happening in the very near future. And we have to understand that Yellowstone is not just your garden variety volcano, it's one of these super volcanoes. In other words, when it corks off, it's going to make Mount St. Helens look like a hiccup. It is truly catastrophic in scale. When these super volcanoes go off, they throw so much material into the atmosphere that you get a super cooling effect. So much sunlight gets blocked out, and this stuff carries downwind and to a lesser degree around the globe, it has been estimated that when Yellowstone cooks off, it will change the climate in that part of the United States.
1: Oh, yes.
2: It will make certain areas uninhabitable. There will be so much ash that farming and other activities won't be able to be done in downwind of there. And we're not talking yards. We're talking apparently several states.
1: Yes.
2: And maybe a larger swath than that. There could be at least temporary climate change. And
1: so you're talking about changes of the magnitude that we were discussing earlier that would begin to bring about this acceleration of change to catch up.
2: We would have change on the order that FEMA could not handle it.
1: Mm-hmm.
2: And the beginning of breakdown of regular expectable society in that part of the American West would not happen. You would have things like economic collapse, farming and ranching in that area not able to go forward any longer, massive loss of probably some power-generating facilities in that area. The ash could bring down airliners and certainly make it difficult to fly in that general area, etc. We're talking about major disruption and likely to go on for years, not just weeks.
1: And they say soon.
2: Yeah.
1: Do they give you any sense of the magnitude? You said they indicated there would be volcanic activity there soon. Was it of the kind of magnitude you just described, or?
2: Well, they're talking in general about volcanism in the world, and particularly in North America, which is where these native peoples live, that will be distinctly noticeable. You know, different tribes get different indications about different mountain volcanic regions.
1: Right, but what I'm getting to is not necessarily the big one, but activity.
2: Yeah, but enough, on a scale enough that it will disrupt ordinary life in that region, not just be an inconvenience for a week or some village having to dodge lava. We're talking about regional level scale disruption and for a long time.
1: Any idea what it would be like, say, where I'm located?
2: Well, I don't know the volcanism story around Pahrump.
1: Well, I wasn't thinking so much of immediate lava, but I mean the fallout, we're not that far.
2: But you tend to be upwind, I think, of Yellowstone in general.
1: There you go. That sounds positive.
2: I think the thing you've got to worry about more, and so do I, is the tectonic plate activity where the Pacific and North American plates meet.
1: Yes.
2: When the big ones happen along the California, Oregon, Washington coastline or inland a little bit, you'll probably feel it over at Pahrump, even though the epicenter may be closer to the San Andreas Fault or some of the other coastal faults.
1: All right. Sounds like I might make it.
2: Oh, I think you'll make it, but I would keep your surfboard handy.
1: Wildcard Line, you're on the air with Dr. Richard Boylan. Hello.
3: Yes, sir. You're scaring me. I'm in Vancouver, Washington.
1: Uh-huh.
2: Dick.
3: Doctor, I'm curious to know how we communicate with the average alien, and is that telepathically? Or, of course, when these star children come here, they've got to learn English, don't they?
2: Well, the star kids are here already. I mean, they're born to a perfectly normal-looking mom and dad, and they look passably human, too. Sometimes they have slightly larger heads, and they have some of these ESP abilities and a few other characteristics like lower body temperature, and they put out those orange sodium vapor street lights when they go down the street. Sometimes their field interferes with that light bulb's field, but they pass for, you know, just to eyeball them, they pass for normal in the classroom and on the street. Where the kids get to know that they're different is their extreme intelligence, their disinterest in the kind of stuff some kids are into, you know, fights and
1: yes,
2: competitiveness.
1: Socially
2: concerned for the environment. They're globally aware. They care very much what's happening halfway around the world, whereas the average kid's worried about when he's going to get his new video game. They're thinking big. They're thinking more like adults than kids. They just are in a different frame than the average kid, and the average kid picks up on it and says they're weird, they're odd, you know. The star kids find it more difficult to fit in and look conventional. Some of them have told me they work very hard at trying to play cool and play like the average human so that people won't know they're different, but deep down inside they know they just are put together different and think and feel differently.
1: There is that class. I mean, I know who you're talking about, Doctor. I really do. West of the Rockies, you're on the air with Dr. Richard Boylan. Hello.
4: Hello.
1: Hi.
4: Hi. My question is, when you were talking about the Sumerians and the gold and how, you know, it's a lot of artistic privilege, it made me really curious if you've read any of Lawrence Gardner's work on the monatomical gold.
1: On the monatomical?
4: Well, the monatomical elements of the platinum group, okay. Specifically the gold that was used for, you know, the cancer cures and, you know, et cetera, et cetera.
2: You're talking about Ark of the Covenant, that
4: yeah,
2: far back?
4: Yeah, pretty much, yeah. David Hudson rediscovered it down in Arizona.
2: Yeah, I'm aware of that, and there's some indication they think that's the manna of the Old Testament times,
4: right.
2: And some of the material that was used for some of the miracles in biblical ancient times.
4: Right. So I was
2: yeah,
4: wondering
2: I'm aware of that.
4: Getting that for them. So.
2: I respectfully listen to that information, Hudson's and Gardner's. I'm always, as a scientist, looking for the evidence. I of course read the Bible many times, and it could be that monatomic platinum class metals were the element that had strange and curative properties that were used to do some of these miraculous things. But I always look for the evidence, and how do we cinch it that was indeed what manna was, or what was used by some of the ancient biblical folks to work the wonders that were worked.
1: And there's not enough evidence of that yet?
2: It's not cinched in my book. I don't throw it out, but, in this field you have to have a large gray basket. You know, there's the white basket, absolute truth, and the black basket,
1: yes,
2: absolute falsehood. But
1: yes,
2: the largest basket's gray. Like, well, let me think about that, and I'll get back to you when there's a little more evidence.
1: All right, Stanton's gray box. There you go.
4: Okay, can I ask you one more fast question?
1: Yes.
4: Are the grays, you know, the gray beings?
1: Yes.
4: They call the grays. Are they the same as the rest, or are they different than the rest?
1: All right, good. What are the grays, and what's the function of the grays, Doctor?
2: Well, grays is a loose term. The folks from the Zeta Reticuli system, and Dr. Wolf talks about the fourth and fifth planets having some races. It is very clear that the large-headed, almond-eyed, large, dark-eyed folks with the slanted eyes and so forth are a number of races. They come in a variety of colors. Gray, of course, white, almost off-white, brown, blue, green, orange. Some have three fingers, some have four fingers. Clearly, we're not talking about a single race. So
1: no,
2: we're talking about a whole cluster of folks first.
1: There certainly is a fairly typical description of a gray, though.
2: Yeah. But we're talking about lots and lots of varieties, and while skin colors may not be the end of the world, we have a variety of those on Earth.
1: Well, many believe that the grays are perhaps a service class, that they may be even designed beings, and their place in the hierarchy is not all that high, and they sort of just do jobs.
2: No. There are some what we might call bioengineered robots that several of the races use to do some of the heavy lifting and the scud work. But the grays are very high as the various zeta reticulin groups are highly evolved, intelligent, spiritual, metaphysically sophisticated folks that are part of the Peace Corps here trying to raise human objectives and functioning. They do some of the, a lot of the bioengineering effort to get our genome elevated to a higher ticking level, the StarKid, StarSeed thing.
1: Well, that sure is what we've been talking about tonight, and so that's sort of full circle. It's been great to have you here. One more time, what's generally available on your website?
2: A huge amount of information about the star visitors, including a number of intriguing pictures about them that are real, not those monsters you see in the movie or in some lurid magazines, but this is the real deal.
1: Okay.
2: When you go there, you can see that. Descriptions of the various races, what the Native American and other indigenous shamans have to say about the star nations among us, what some of the church people have to say, lots of UFO information, some of my research about bases that aren't supposed to exist but do in the Southwest using ET technology, and just a ton of stuff that anybody who goes there and says they're bored, I would have to feel their pulse.
1: So in other words, those who have been intrigued tonight, obviously many by the phones, really, to follow up, do that. Go to Dr. Boylan's website, which is drboylan, drboylan.com. And from there, you can proceed to perhaps Labor Journey to the Stars, his book. And certainly you can begin to dive in, if you're intrigued enough, and find out more. Fair description, Doctor?
2: Yeah, and one more thing I would invite people to. Down at the very bottom of the website, you'll see a couple of my electronic newsletters you can get on board. One is just my reports, and one is my reports plus chat among various experiencers and star people and others about this whole phenomenon. So if people want to get on there for free and get this information in their mailbox as new things break, they can sign up for either Doc Rich Boylan Reports or my UFO Facts list.
1: All this has to cost an awful lot of money. How do you finance all this?
2: Out of my own pocket.
1: Out of your own pocket.
2: Yeah, I don't have some hidden philanthropist pouring money at me. This is bootstrapping.
1: My friend,
2: our Star Kids project and the workshops there are bootstrapping. We self-finance from one thing to the next and try and keep it very low cost so that people have access.
1: Gotcha. Doctor, we're out of time. It's been a pleasure.
2: Very nice talking to you again. Keep up the good work, Art.
1: Good night, my friend.
2: You too, my friend.
1: And for all of you out there, until next weekend, from the high desert, in the middle of the night, I'm Art Bell. Good night.
5: Good night.

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1: All right, let me tell you a little bit about the gentleman you're now going to hear. Paul H. Smith is president and chief instructor for Remote Viewing Instructional Services, Inc., a company offering remote viewing training courses to individuals and small groups. He also works as a freelance remote viewer and RV consultant. Paul served for 7 years in the government's remote viewing program at Fort Meade, Maryland, from September of 83 to August of 90. During 84, he became one of only a handful of government personnel to be personally trained as coordinate remote viewers by Ingo Swan. We've interviewed him here at SRI International. Paul was the primary author of the Government Remote Viewing Program CRV Training Manual and served as theory instructor for new CRV training personnel as well as recruiting officer and unit security officer. He is credited with over 1,000 training and operational remote viewing sessions during his time with the unit at Fort Meade. Raised in Boulder City, Nevada, Paul enlisted in the Army in 1976 for Arabic training, attended officer candidate school, was commissioned as a military intelligence officer. And there's so much more. Russell Targ is a physicist and author who was a pioneer in the development of the laser and its applications, co-founder of the Stanford Research Institute's investigation into psychic abilities in the 70s and 80s, co-author of 5 books dealing with psychic abilities, most recently with Jane Catra, Miracles of Mind, Exploring Non-Local Consciousness and Spiritual Healing, and The Heart of the Mind, How to Experience God Without Belief. Targ recently retired from his position as a senior staff scientist at Lockheed Martin, where he developed airborne laser systems for the detection of wind shear. Modern aircraft, as you know, are very concerned with wind shear. He now pursues ESP research in Palo Alto, California, publishes special editions of classic books in consciousness research, including Mental Radio and Experiments with Time. What do the healer, the mystic, the psychic, and the spy all have in common? They're all in touch with our interconnected mind and our community of spirit. Scientists today believe that these non-local connections found both in physics and PSI may be the most important discovery in all of science. During the 70s and 80s, Stanford Research Institute, SRI, carried out investigations of our ability to experience and describe distant events blocked from ordinary perception, i.e. remote viewing. This intuitive capacity was named remote viewing. And the research was supported by the CIA and many other U.S. government organizations for gathering intelligence about worldwide activities during the Cold War. Physicist Russell Targ, co-founder of the previously secret psychic research program, will present a summary of the evidence and applications of extrasensory perception from Cold War to today, including the latest research findings. So with us tonight, both of these gentlemen. Paul, say hello so everybody can identify your voice.
2: Hello.
1: Hi, Paul. How are you doing?
2: I'm doing fine. How about you, Art?
1: I'm fine. Great to have you back.
2: Good, thanks.
1: And Russell, are you there?
3: I'm happy to be with you this evening.
1: All right, great. You're both here. All right. Gentlemen, it's hard to know where to begin, but I think we should begin probably by announcing the 2001 Remote Viewing Conference. It's coming up, and that's one of the reasons you two are here tonight. What's it going to be all, where is it, when, and what's it all about? Who would like to take that?
2: I'll take it, I guess. It saves Russell from having to remember these things so late at night. I like to tease him. The conference is going to be in Las Vegas, Nevada, on the 15th through the 17th of June. And we've got quite a lineup. We've got over 20 speakers, ranging from the legendary Edgar Mitchell and the very prestigious Dean Radin, and, of course, Russell Targ, down to a number of other people who all have interests and some specialty in remote viewing that they'd like to address.
1: So it's a gathering, O Eagles, of remote viewing.
2: I guess you could say that, yeah.
3: We're going to be talking about what's been done in remote viewing and showing people how they can get in touch with their own psychic abilities. So this is lectures, demonstrations, and an opportunity to talk about how this might possibly work.
4: All right. A lot of Americans, first of all, have no idea what remote viewing is. A lot of Americans remember the night that Ted Koppel had this 30-minute program on remote viewing, announcing to the world the CIA had been sponsoring it for 20 years, or the U.S. government, or various arms of it, including the CIA, and that the program was ending, ostensibly, they said, because it didn't work. Now, am I wrong about that, or was that officially what they said?
3: Well, they said it ended because it didn't work on the Koppel show. Actually, we were supported for 20 years doing operational remote viewing
4: right. For
3: the Army, DIA, CIA, and there's no program in the history of the government that would be supported for 20 years if it didn't work.
4: Right.
3: What happened is our traditional enemy went away, and we were able to use ordinary intelligence capabilities and assets rather than the very controversial remote viewing.
4: Well, pretty important distinction, though. You're saying, in fact, it did work.
3: Oh, it worked very well. In fact, we had a meeting, an investigation in Congress. I got to stand in the well of the Congress personally and have an investigation by the House Committee on Intelligence Oversight looking into some of our particularly outstanding remote viewings of Soviet weapon sites. And in front of the Congress, we were supported by our sponsors, the DIA and CIA, and the Congressional Oversight Committee concluded that we were doing something useful to the government, and in the words of the military, we should press on, which we did for another decade.
4: All right. Would you like to, either one of you, describe for the neophytes out there or the new listeners, what in the world is remote viewing? What actually is it?
2: Well,
3: go ahead.
2: Okay. Of course, you did a really good job of introducing it up front, Art. Remote viewing, in its basic sense, is the ability to describe a location, an event, a person who is distant from the person doing the description, the remote viewer, so to speak, where that remote viewer has no connection with the target, and it's shielded in some way so that, you know, under normal means, the remote viewer would have no possible way of knowing anything about it.
4: In what way is this different than those who walk about claiming to be psychics?
2: Well, it's probably related. The difference probably lies largely in the rigor with which it's done. It's done under scientific conditions. In other words, the viewer is kept blind to the target. There are certain protocols in place to make sure that happens that way. There are a certain amount of discipline involved. I like to call it martial art for the mind, because there are certain practices that tend to help one do better and be more reliable in doing this process. But you have to practice and, you know, work at it. And in fact, over time, research has shown that over time, with a lot of practice, you actually get better at it.
4: So somebody literally sits in a chair. There is a target assigned. They don't know what the target is. They then either draw on paper or describe what it is without knowing what they were even supposed to be looking for. And out of the ether, they pluck this information about a place, a person, an occurrence, a weapon system, whatever.
2: That's a very good description of the process. In fact, to target the person, we usually use a random number. A random number that's somewhere distant from the person who's doing it, somebody assigned to stand for the target. We give them a number because we don't want them to know up front anything about the target. That actually makes things worse if they know what the target is.
4: Mm-hmm. In other words, it corrupts the information.
2: Exactly.
4: I can only imagine, I was in the Air Force,
2: mm-hmm.
4: and the military is a different sort of world, and I can just barely imagine, even at the highest levels, military minds, meeting a mind like that of Ingo Swann or you gentlemen, and trying to come up with protocols, it must have been horrid, absolutely horrid. The military has a certain very strict way of applying everything, and to write a manual and protocols up for this to be acceptable to the military must have been almost an insane duty.
3: Well, the CIA was very open to this in an interesting way. They said, we've had a lot of nuts coming through. However, both myself, Russ Targ, and Hal Puthoff had done laser work for the CIA, so they knew that we could do difficult things in the past. And the director of intelligence at CIA said this is very easy to test.
4: But that's nuts and bolts. Lasers, nuts and bolts.
3: That's right. The CIA sent us a physicist with geographical coordinates in latitude and longitude, and we were told, if you can describe what's at this site that's of interest to the CIA and tell us something corroborating what we already know together with something that we don't know that we can verify, we'll support your program. And our distinguished psychic, Pat Price, completely nailed their target site, which was a weapons factory in Soviet Siberia. He drew what was on the outside, could be confirmed by satellite photography. He made a spectacularly accurate drawing of the inside of the building, which was later photographed by satellite photography. And they said, whatever you're doing, however it works, we want it.
4: Yeah, I bet they did. And so that's how the program was born. It was born virtually on a single test, a very, very stringent test.
3: Yeah, the head of the CIA at that point was a lawyer. He said, I have a demonstration of ability task. Nobody else can do that. If you can't do it, get your ass out of here.
4: Yep.
3: If you can do it, we'll support you.
2: You have to remember that when you're dealing with the military and with the intelligence community at large, there are actually two different levels. There's one, the people that are assigned to get the job done, and they're very practical. If something works, they're generally pretty happy to use it.
4: Sure.
2: They don't ask too many questions.
4: Sure.
2: It's at the upper level, the people who are worried about their careers, you know, worried about the political ramifications of things, they're the ones that tend to have more problems with things like remote viewing and, you know, that kind of thing.
4: Okay. Can either one of you or both of you describe how this works? Does anybody really know exactly how it works?
3: What it appears is that our consciousness is not separate from anything in the world. That is the idea in modern physics that's very interesting to modern physicists who have nothing to do with ESP. The idea is that we live in a quantum interconnected world, as David Bohm would say, physicist. That is, the world is non-locally connected, so that things appear separate on the physical quantum level,
4: mm-hmm.
3: are actually connected to one another. In the ESP arena, we would say that...
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0: 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And now, Art Bell.
1: And this is an idea that's coherent with the modern teachings of non-locality, that there is no separation, and experiments have been done with photons across the lab or across Europe. And the Buddhists have said, by direct experience 2,500 years ago, that separation is an illusion, that our consciousness expands to fill the universe, and we can know whatever there is to know. So this is not a new idea. Mystics throughout all time have said things like this, indicating that we're connected to one another.
2: But how does a modern-day physicist account? I mean, this cuts across all concepts of time and space and maybe even the speed of light, and gosh, it sort of ruins a lot, doesn't it?
1: Well, it was Henry Stapp that you quoted earlier, who was the chairman of the physics department at University of California, Berkeley, said that the discovery of non-locality may be the most important discovery in all of science. The recognition in the laboratory that things that appear to be separate actually have an aspect that are connected one to the other.
2: Is there any limitation with regard to time? In other words, you can look across any distance, apparently. Can you look across time as well?
3: Well, one thing that we've determined over the years that remote viewing has been both researched and practiced is that it seems the past is just as open to investigation as the present using remote viewing.
2: The past as much as the present?
3: Yes.
2: And the future?
3: The future seems, as I say it, harder to do.
2: Harder to do or impossible?
3: And it's not impossible. Every once in a while, something will happen in a predictive sense where someone makes a description of a future event that turns out to be so close to perfect that it's just astonishing. Other times you get bits and pieces of the future.
1: We have dreams oftentimes that come true the next day. The book you mentioned, Experiment with Time,
2: yes,
1: is one of those that I just republished by J.W. Dunn, the English aeronautical engineer. And in his experiment with time, he showed that night after night, he would write down his dreams, and they would occur the next day. So in his psychic world, his principal focus for experiencing his expanded awareness was to have a direct experience with what was going to happen the next day. And in this book, he wrote down a number of his dreams that were quite remarkable, tells people how to get in touch with their dream life, and then gives a theory for our consciousness having equal access to the future as it does to the present. And we've actually spoken for 20 minutes now without a disagreement, and I would have to say that the work at SRI, Stanford Research Institute, indicated pretty convincingly that it was no harder to look into the near future than it is to look into the present.
2: Oh, my. Hey, gentlemen, hold on. We're at a break point here. No harder to look into the future than it is to the present or the past. Think about that. Good morning. We're talking about remote viewing. If you've never heard about it before, it's an eye-opener. I'm Art Bell. This is Coast to Coast AM. Stay right where you are.

0: gentlemen, you're back on the air again. We were talking about time, and time is one of my favorite subjects, and if this really traverses time, then I guess I'm trying to figure out what it says about everything that is, and that is exactly what it seems to address, everything that is. It doesn't matter if it's a person, a thing. It doesn't matter where the place is. It doesn't matter whether it's on planet, off planet, or whether we're looking apparently in history or in the future. I mean, that's such an incredible concept to grasp that if it's true, it changes so much of what we thought we understood about physics. Or can we break it down to physics in the world as we understand it versus what's over on the other side? That's the only phrase I can use, over on the other side, where the laws of physics don't quite apply in the same way?
1: I completely agree with you, and it's that question that makes us the most exciting thing that a person can work on now, because it shows that we don't understand the basic ideas of causality. If we're able to sit in the laboratory or in the living room and describe what somebody's going to show us tomorrow where it's not yet chosen, it shows that our awareness has direct contact with something we're going to experience at a later time, even though it's not fixed.
0: Does anybody know offhand whether once you understand an event is going to occur, it could be changed? In other words, could you modify your or somebody else's behavior and change what otherwise will occur, or is it an inevitability?
2: Well, actually, probably it can be changed. In fact, there's an opportunity to explain a little bit more about the time, the future issue that Russell raised. We actually pretty much agree on this. It is possible to remotely view the future, but there are certain restraints, just like there is in any kind of science. And Russell mentioned the immediate future, and of course that's a key. There's lots of evidence that indicates that the closer into the present you are, the more accurate you're going to be in remote viewing the future. And that makes sense if you think of the future not as being fixed yet, but as being like a braided rope of possible alternatives that spread out and increase in number the farther out you go.
0: Mm-hmm.
2: And so that indicates if there are alternate futures, that there isn't one set future. That means that if you perceive something that is going to happen in the future that you want to avert, that you can change that in some way.
0: So it's malleable. The whole timeline is malleable.
2: That seems to be the case. Now, that may not be true of the past, although there are people who think it might be. It seems to be much less so true of the past in any case. But the future.
1: I certainly don't think you can change the past, but all the modern data for spiritual healing indicates you can change the future. There's now many published scientific articles about research with people who are on a very bad trajectory from bad health to worse health.
0: Mm-hmm.
1: And a spiritual healer can intervene, seeing the situation psychically, reading the medical reports, and changing the outcome, putting the person on a different trajectory so that instead of following the world line that they appear to be on, which leads to illness and death, they take a different world line in which they recover.
0: If somebody were to find a way to manipulate an event in the past, we'd never know it, would we? In other words, I could pick anything. We've actually been investigating this in the program lately, thinking about it a little bit. That is to say, if something was changed in the past, it would change, the whole timeline would suddenly move and become parallel, and everybody simply would not remember what did happen. They'd remember what the history books now say happened from the point of manipulation on.
2: There's an old philosophy thought experiment in which they say, well, what would happen if every distance in the universe was doubled overnight while everybody was asleep? If you woke up in the morning, would you be able to tell? And of course, you know, the philosophers have argued over that for years. The basic bottom line is no, you wouldn't be able to tell because there's no point of reference.
0: That's correct.
2: And same thing applies. And I think I see where you're getting at. Well, it may be the past is changeable, but we would never know if it was, because once it had been changed, that would become our past.
0: The reason I mention this to you both, and you might find it intriguing, is that I'll just pluck an example out of the air here. I had a lot of people who said, you know, Art, I remember vaguely that Nelson Mandela died. He never got out of jail. He died in jail. He never went on to lead South Africa, be free, get free, and lead South Africa. And I had all of these people, after one call, all of these people said, you know, I had the same exact memory. It's vague, but I remember that's the way it happened. And I'll bet you I had 200-300 emails from people who had a sort of a different vague memory of something that was, only they know, of course, that today we know was freed and did go on to lead South Africa, but they remember it a very different way. And just something to toss out in the air for you.
1: I can give you an example about affecting the future. We had a CIA contract monitor who had worked with us for many years, and in the course of his travels, he, of course, flew on airplanes all the time and was not afraid of flying, but one night, he had a horrifying dream in which he dreamt that he was in a terrible, fiery airplane crash that scared the hell out of him, and he was supposed to leave Detroit that day with his partner. Now, he was embarrassed to tell his partner that he had a scary dream and didn't want to fly, so he made an excuse that he had to stay in town, drove his partner to the airport, and then had the horrifying experience of seeing the plane crash. So we would say that this is a case where he was able to use precognitive information of a plane crash in his dream. I would say that he dramatized it to put himself on the plane, which of course he was not, but he was able to use the information about actually seeing the crash to save his life. So it's an inspiration to us to be in touch with our dreams and in touch with these psychic experiences so that we can incorporate them into their lives.
0: You have to wonder, and of course you will never know, how many people have had some sort of impending psychic warning of their own demise and have shivered a couple of times and sort of shrugged it off and aren't around to tell the story now.
1: Yeah, I think remote viewers get more and more attuned to this kind of information and are very grateful to incorporate it into their lives.
0: Have the two of you done that?
1: Well, I had an experience that I wrote in Miracles of Mind. I write about an experience where I was riding my motorcycle on my way to work at Lockheed, and I began to worry as I was zipping along the parkway, what if there was a board in the road? Now, there was nothing to see. I just began to worry and worry and went slower and slower. And as I swung around a corner, there, in fact, was a 2x4 lying directly across my path.
0: And had you hit that at full speed,
1: I would have probably crashed or been killed. But I was going slow enough because I had learned to pay attention to these psychic impressions so that I could just bump over the board and not be injured.
2: I find, in fact, that the sorts of things that Russell's describing do occur quite frequently to me. In fact, it's got to the point where you almost don't notice them. You know, you have a little intuition, you alter a certain activity, and you know, things happen differently, and you see how they could have happened the other way. In fact, I was trying to think of a specific experience, and I can't think of a specific
0: one. Well, I can sure give you one I had, and maybe you can tell me what I had. And maybe, for all I know, I described this to you before, because it's the only one that's ever happened to me in my life. But it's a beaut. I was working for a radio station in Santa Barbara, California, lived in a garden-type apartment, had my car parked outside in front of the apartment where I could, you know, through the sliding glass doors, I could open the curtain and I could see my car. But the curtains were closed, and I had come home after work, and I was sitting down and watching the evening news. Dan Rather, I believe, actually. And all of a sudden, this feeling came washing over me, and the only way I can describe it is almost like ocean waves washing over me, saying, your car is going to be hit. Something's going to hit your car. Your car is going to be hit. And I sat there and I thought, how stupid. this is really stupid, but, you know, I got up and I went across the room and I opened the curtains and I looked out at my car and it was fine. I thought, stupid. And I went back and sat down and watched the news some more. And almost within a minute, it came washing back over me again, just like tidal waves. It was impossible to ignore. Something's going to happen to your car. So I went, oh, God. And I went back over and I opened the curtain and I slid the door open and I looked at my car. And my car was fine. And as I watched, here comes this fellow from the same apartment complex I was in, walking down the sidewalk, walked right down the sidewalk, got into the car in front of mine, started his car, put it in reverse, and slammed into my car. I sank to my knees. It freaked me out so badly, I sank to my knees, but I had enough presence of mind to get up and shout out, "Hey, I saw that." He said, I'm stopping, and the rest of the story isn't worth telling, but it was I couldn't ignore it if I had tried. It's never been repeated. I couldn't bring it on if I wanted to. I couldn't have stopped it. It just happened.
1: Well, it's a wonderful example of how the future can affect the past. Your future experience of seeing the car crash caused you to have a car crash experience at an earlier time. Now, it didn't change the past, but it affected the past by giving you this precognitive experience.
2: You know, I, in fact, just finished writing a paper for one of my classes that uses this kind of information, but it actually has to do with some experiments that Dean Radin has done in what he calls presentiment studies, where they show people randomized set of photos, some of which have violent or disturbing content and some of which are calm and peaceful. And they measure, or they monitor people for physiological reactions before they're shown the photos. And in fact, they've discovered a very statistically significant effect that people do react to disturbing photos before they're shown the photos, and they don't react in the same way before they see a calm one. So that's a laboratory instance of exactly what you've just described.
1: It's as though your body knows that it's going to be psychically assaulted, and a physiological monitor can show that your body has this precognitive information.
0: All right, here's a little problem I have with the ending of the remote viewing program. If remote viewing, in fact, actually worked, and I know I've asked you this before, and we had the COMPL program, and they ended the program and all the rest of it. I don't believe for one... You know, the Cold War is officially over. Unofficially, it trudges on, without a doubt. In fact, many people say, and I think rightfully so, that we live in a more dangerous world today than we did during the worst part of the Cold War, or at least most of the Cold War, if not the worst part. A very dangerous world indeed. And so if remote viewing worked... it would be my view that there would be a program ongoing in our government right now.
2: I have an opinion about this, but I'd kind of like to hear what Russell's explanation is.
0: I'd like to hear what you both have to say.
1: It's always possible that there's a black program, but people in the military are very worried about their careers, generally more worried about the careers than solving the problem. So that remote viewing and psychic phenomena, because it's not understood, is a source of embarrassment. Now, during the Cold War, where we could actually deliver tough answers to tough questions, people were willing to put their careers off to the side because we could actually solve their problems. Today, the problems don't seem as menacing, so people are more resistant or more reluctant to being teased and are willing to let the ESP go by the board. That's my opinion.
0: Okay.
1: Of course, there could be a black program that I don't know about.
2: Yeah, my version isn't too much different than Russell's, but, you know, it's interesting. If you trace the history of the remote viewing program over the years, there were at least five times, maybe a few more, when it essentially was killed by the people who had control. You know, they said, "We don't like this. This is too weird. We don't want anything to do with it," and they canceled the program. And then someone else, who was a more forward-thinking kind of a person, was in a position of responsibility, was able to revive the program, maybe under a different guise or whatever. What happened was, though, the program had friends and detractors. The problem is that all its friends either died or retired. and there's mostly only detractors left, and they're, you know, they're the ones that have the power. And so they canceled it. Now you have to think what kind of people are in these decision-making positions in a government bureaucracy. They're the sorts of people who play the party line, who pay attention to politics. They tend to be quite left-brained, linear thinkers. They like closure. They like things pigeonholed in the places where they belong. I mean, they're just the opposite of the kind of people that are interested in a thing like remote viewing, which is open-ended and ill-defined in many cases, and you know, nobody knows how it works, and that really bothers people.
1: Mm-hmm. Well, you might mention that listeners can meet these remote viewers and the military people at the forthcoming remote viewing conference. Can you tell them how they could find that conference?
2: Sure. Of course, I mentioned way early on it's in Las Vegas, but you can check out the website. It's listed on Art Bell's website, but I'll very briefly say what it is. It's rvconference.org. rvconference.org.
0: Yes, and as you mentioned, we've got a link.
2: Yep. And if I can, real quickly, give the toll-free number, too. That's, a lot of people don't have access to the web.
0: Sure.
2: That's toll-free 866-374-4782.
0: 866-374-4782.
1: And a lot of your favorite psychic spies will be there to talk to you.
2: That's right.
0: Gentlemen, do you imagine or guess or know whether the Russians and or the Chinese have an ongoing program?
1: Well, I went to the Soviet Union twice during that period, and they certainly had an ongoing program. It appeared to me that they were not as successful as we were, for the interesting reason that it's harder to be psychic in a totalitarian country than it is to be in sunny California or Maryland.
0: Virginia. I don't recall the equivalent, the Ted Kopolinsky announcing the end of the Russian program.
1: They were doing remote viewing, but they were principally interested in remote behavior modification rather than inflowing information. They wanted to know, can we change the behavior of a person by watching a head of state on television and affecting his behavior, which is a activity Russians have been interested in since the 30s.
0: Oh, we call that remote influencing, don't we?
1: We certainly do.
0: And there's a lot of controversy about that. That's a big question. Gentlemen, is remote influencing, in your opinion, possible?
1: Oh, there's no doubt that there's a tremendous amount of published data on distant mental influence.
0: Oh?
1: And there's a continuum from distant mental influence it's a guy kind of thing. As you know, if you stare at the back of a girl's head in the movies, you can make her turn around. That has been instrumented so that if you put skin resistance measuring on a person and you can just stare at their video image,
0: yes,
1: during the times you stare at the image, they will be activated, and their body will know that they're being stared at. That kind of distant mental influence has been very well replicated and published. And the continuance of that, of course, is distant healing, where you focus your healing intention on a distant person and can affect that person's capacity to heal themselves. And there is great medical interest and success in the distant mental influence as well as the distant healing.
0: Uh-huh. All right, gentlemen, hold on. We'll pick up on remote influencing when we get back after the top of the hour. And I suppose if you can remotely heal, then you can probably remotely hurt. And I would think our military might be interested in that aspect of it. What do you think? Or when it comes to a head of state, just change his mind a little bit. Well, all right. Once again, Paul H. Smith and Russell Targ, don't forget they're going to be part of a remote viewing seminar, I guess it is, conference actually, in Las Vegas. And you can register for this now. And I would recommend the telephone way, probably, for the majority of you. It's a toll-free number. It's 866-374-4782. That's 866-374-4782. And I can imagine a lot of you would find application for your lives with something like this. Gentlemen, welcome back. We were talking about remote influencing, and most people who talk about this talk, as you did, about remote healing and the good side of it. But what I want to ask is, if it's possible to remotely heal, then why is it also equally possible to remotely hurt?
1: Since there is, this is Russ Targ.
0: Yes.
1: Since there is a mind-to-mind connection, that is, if I visualize something, then you have a good chance of learning how to pick up what I'm visualizing. And therefore, my thoughts could have an effect on your thoughts, and that's mental telepathy. So, consequently, I would have the opportunity to confuse you by sending you a confusing signal. And in the World Chess Championship with Bobby Fischer, there was concern that Russian parapsychologists were sitting in the front row trying to confuse Bobby. Of course,
0: really?
1: Of course, it didn't work because he won anyway. But there was a Russian parapsychologist at the 1972 chess championship in Iceland.
0: Did we have anybody there?
1: I was there.
0: Oh, you were there.
1: But with regard to healing...
0: No, wait a minute. Okay. We don't leave that for a second. Were you there doing any serious work?
1: Bobby Fischer is my brother-in-law. I was married to Bobby Fischer's sister.
0: So you were doing some serious work.
1: Well, I was there. We were all there cheering him on, trying to be helpful.
0: Trying to be helpful. All right, we'll leave it at that. You did say we had a lead over the Russians, right?
1: Yes.
0: That's incredible.
1: Yeah, Bobby demonstrated that even an American can become a world chess champion.
0: Yes, indeed. Yeah, all right. So, again, though, a direct answer to the question, if you can remotely heal, that is, to cause somebody's brain to begin healing their body, then the opposite should also be possible. Their brain can as equally make them sick, can it not?
1: Well, the evidence doesn't support that, I'm happy to tell you, Art. What happens is that a healer generally is able to affect the physiology of a distant person by becoming psychically in contact with that person and sending them love.
0: Right.
1: That is, they make a mind-to-mind connection and a commitment and outflow their intentionality or be a conduit for love to that person. To allow the one conjecture is to allow the person's immune system to begin to function.
0: Uh-huh.
1: Healers in general are both not successful and are not willing to take part in distant killing or distant hurting. Many of them think that that's unethical, but by and large, a healer says, I heal by becoming one with that person,
0: right.
1: Completing the matrix, sending a healing template to the person with whom I psychically merge. So the healing is through love. That's really inconsistent with hurting the person.
0: Well, I can assure you there are people who practice the craft, most of whom deny that any hurting is possible, but many of the very best don't. Many say, indeed, hurting is possible, can be done.
2: There's another thought here, though. It seems generally that in order for a distant or remote influence to work, you have to have the person that is your target's cooperation.
0: You've got to stay good and close to the phone for me.
2: Oh, I'm sorry.
0: That's all right. You've got to have their cooperation.
2: You've got to have their cooperation. If you think about it, we must have inbuilt defenses against this. I mean, think about, you know, the last time you were driving through traffic and you accidentally cut somebody off and the guy was fuming, you know, and you could tell he was really mad.
0: Yep.
2: If remote influencing was an easy thing to do, you'd probably be dead right then. So I think we have ingrained defenses against this that we probably built up over thousands of years, you know, it's probably an evolutionary kind of a thing. And so when negative things would tend to be reflected by that, if a positive thing wouldn't be, because we would probably sense that there's positive intent and would cooperate in a sense with it.
0: Well, yes, but it is somewhat subjective. Let's leave the physical for a second and talk about remote influencing. It's somewhat subjective. From our point of view, a Russian leader doing some act or, you know, a meeting with the Iraqis, or you know, who knows? You could name it from their point of view would be a positive thing they're doing. From our point of view, it would not be at all a positive thing, perhaps for them to be doing. So if we had an opportunity to influence a Russian leader, from our point of view, that would certainly be a positive.
1: Well, the evidence is pretty good that you can activate him or change his physiology. But there is not evidence that you can change his behavior. In the healing experiments that have been done, they're really quite interesting, where, for example, at California Pacific Medical Center, where they had 60 AIDS patients who were really men who were very sick,
0: right.
1: 30 of them contributed pictures. Well, they all contributed pictures. 30 lucky people were in the healing group, and their pictures were sent to healers around the country.
0: And?
1: Who then prayed for them or did rituals. You had American Indian healers and
0: right.
1: Catholic prayer groups and all kinds of different healers.
0: Mm-hmm.
1: The 30 people in the prayer, the 30 people who received the prayers had much better responses, fewer opportunistic illnesses, fewer trips to the hospital, fewer days in the hospital.
0: Was it a convincing percentage?
1: It was a very strong study. It was a highly significant study. Published in the Western Medical Journal last year. And there are now two other studies in Archives of Internal Medicine and in the Southern Medical Journal with heart patients. Again, highly statistically significant experiment that I'm giving my daughter Elizabeth Targ a plug. She's the psychiatrist who did the AIDS research. It's a very strong result. Highly significant with only 30 people in each group. And this distant healing, although of course it's not understood, is becoming a subject of very great interest to the National Institutes of Health because it saves money.
0: My.
1: But the evidence,
0: I had not heard of these studies. Then is there also evidence, gentlemen, that the work of one person praying or doing remote healing work or remote influencing, whatever words we want to attach to it here, is that amplified by 2 people, 10 people, 100 people, 1,000,000 people? If you have more minds at work, is it a stronger influence?
2: I think that the evidence shows that that is the case.
0: Uh-huh.
2: Beyond the healing effects, there are some interesting research also done by Dean Radin and by some other people that have replicated his studies on mass consciousness, which I think ties right in with what Russell's talking about. You know, they would set up random number generators, which, you know, of course, generate a series of random numbers. The idea is that some conscious influence can affect the randomicity of that generator, cause it to be less random, I guess.
0: Yes, I know all about that. I have one of the early programs here on my computer, as you well know.
2: Well, and you've probably heard of this research where, you know, they chose times when there was a great mass focus on a certain event. I mean, they used Super Bowls, they used Miss America pageants or Miss Universe, something like that. O.J. Simpson verdict, different things like that, and they ran their generators at the time to see if focusing of all those people's attention on that particular event would affect the randomicity. And in fact, they produced some very strong effects from those, which, you know, that substantiates somewhat what Russell's talking about in these other studies.
0: So then it might be possible not only to influence, for example, a person, or to heal a person, but to actually influence an event or an ongoing event, perhaps.
2: I think that's a conclusion you have to come to.
1: well, it's believed that a group of people, if you've ever been in a room where a group of people are meditating, it's obviously, or it's the experience of meditators, that you can have a much more profound experience being with a group than by yourself, which is why people like to meditate in groups together. It's also conjectured that if you have a peaceful community with a lot of meditators, then that will create a more peaceful, larger community. And the transcendental meditation people say that they have evidence for that being true. I don't know that that's true, but they have a lot of papers indicating experiments where if you can get 1,000 or 2,000 people meditating in a community, there's a whole community, then there are less armed robberies, less violence in the community. Hmm. The community becomes coherent.
2: You know, there's an interesting thought there. If you have a bunch of people thinking peaceful thoughts, the community becomes more peaceful.
0: Close to that phone, Paul.
2: Oh, sorry. Here we go again.
0: Yeah, you've really got to stay there or you sort of fade away on us here.
2: Yeah, you get a new phone.
0: Your phone is actually a better phone, but you've just got to stay close to it.
2: All right. Well, you know, if that effect can be, you know, turn out to be true, and I've seen some objections to it, to those studies, but nonetheless, there's still potential it could be, then if there was a mass, you know, thoughts about violence and that sort of thing, you'd think it would create just the opposite effect. If you think about modern culture and how violent movies have become and
0: yes.
2: other, and then you see the violence in American society, one wonders if maybe that opposite effect isn't occurring.
0: Would either one of you imagine that a mass concentration on affecting our weather or a specific weather event could be successful?
1: Wilhelm Reich believes that he had a way to do that. He had a cloud-busting apparatus that is widely written about. I don't know that that's true, but there is a lot of interest historically in being able to affect the weather.
0: Mm-hmm.
1: From the research, it appears much easier to affect the mind of another person. William Broad, who's in Palo Alto at the Mind Science Foundation, Broad's a distinguished scientist, showed that if he would meditate off to the side in another room, he could help a subject in the experiment quiet her mind more successfully than if he was just reading a magazine. And this was a well-replicated, published experiment that a experienced meditator, hidden from view, not known by the subject, can actually help somebody quiet their mind. This is probably something that goes on in psychotherapy. There's a whole literature of these mind-to-mind experiments. I have a kind of hall of fame of successful experiments in miracles of mind.
0: Mm-hmm.
1: In the book we published about spiritual healing and psychic spying, we give the data for these mind-to-mind experiments. The evidence is really quite strong that the thoughts of one person
0: yes.
1: can have a calming or healing effect on the mind of another person.
0: So we can measure scientifically and quantify the effect, but we still have no idea, really, do we, scientifically, that is, of the method. We can measure the effect, but we don't know the method. There's no frequency that we can really tune into. There's no scientific instrument that we can use to measure electromagnetic energy that may be emitted or any other frequency or scientific way of determining the method through which this is occurring.
1: We'd say it's not electromagnetic energy. Physicists who think about this often go back to the idea that we're in fact not separate from one another in consciousness, that we live in a non-local world, that because distance doesn't matter, that is, Paul and I have done remote viewing across the room and
0: sure.
1: across the world
0: sure.
1: with equal efficacy, so this does not look like an energetic ability, that is, it does not look like energy transfer, electromagnetic waves are involved. What it looks more like is that again, what the Buddhists would say is that in consciousness, there is only one of us here. And we all reside in bodies. I have a body and you have a body, and that makes us feel that we're separate. But in consciousness, there is an aspect of us that's not separate. And it's this coherence, this non-local connection, although it sounds like metaphysics, it's the physical description that is the very best fit for the data we have.
0: Well, it is metaphysics to the degree that we can't quantify it, we can't prove it, right? So we're imagining this to be so. Modern theoretical physicists are talking about as many as 10 or 11 different dimensions.
1: The dimensions they talk about are dimensions used to explain string theory.
0: Yes.
1: And what we think of as curled up dimensions.
0: Yes.
1: The description for how psychic ability might work involves a expansion of our ordinary understanding of the force space that we live in, so that our consciousness actually has an ability to expand. So that what you discover is that we actually are expanded awareness. That's who we are. Is not what it says on our business card necessarily, but we have the opportunity to reside in a state of expanded awareness. And frequently the payoff, the remote viewing has a lot of interesting things you can do with it. You can find your car keys or a parking space.
0: Yes.
1: Or you can find what stock to buy. You can also find a way to stop your mental chatter to reside in the loving space that the mystics have talked about.
0: How are the two of you doing in the market?
2: Well, actually, I'm engaged in a preliminary, the assessment valuation part of an experiment in stock picking using what we call associative remote viewing. Although we haven't put money on a stock yet, partly because it's been a down market, I've hit 80% essentially, 8 out of 10 tries. I've made the prediction, yeah.
0: Oh, gee, I bet the brokerage houses just would love you.
2: Well, yeah, if the trick is, of course, to pick a stock that's going to go the way you want it to and then predict the correct direction.
0: Right.
2: If you pick a stock that you end up predicting is going down, you can't buy it anyway, so...
0: No, but actually,
2: you don't lose money.
0: You really can make money either way, whether the market's going down or up, doesn't matter, as long as you know what to pick.
2: That's true. You can sell short if you've got the guts.
0: Sure.
1: What Paul's describing, we call associative remote viewing, and we made quite a lot of money buying and selling silver, and in fact, we made most of our money selling silver into a falling market.
0: Oh, really? You see, this is exactly the sort of thing that people always screech in the background. Oh, come on. If this stuff works, they'd be making money doing it.
1: In fact, our publisher said, if my colleague Jane Catherine and I wrote this book claiming to tell people how to do remote viewing, the publisher, Newer Library, said, if you guys are actually going to do it, tell people you should do it yourselves. And we did a series of formal studies forecasting silver just a couple of years ago when it was not very dynamic.
0: Right.
1: And just two mild-mannered scientists were able to get 11 out of 12 hits successfully. So the secret is that this is very easy to do.
2: But there's a little more to it, which goes beyond just the remote viewing aspect. You have to know how to pick the stocks, how to pick the targets for the ARV. And
0: so you use absolute standard remote viewing techniques to do it, right?
2: Yes.
0: All right. When we get back, we're at the bottom of the hour now. Anybody can do it, huh? All right. Well, that should be intriguing a few of you out there. Yeah, that's what everybody's always screeched. Oh, come on. If they could really do that, they'd be millionaires. They'd be making a lot of money. Well, they have been making money. Huh. That's interesting. When we come back, we'll find out what it takes for all of you to do what they're doing. We'll be right back. With that crack, back into the world of remote viewing and influencing. Gentlemen, you're back on the air again. One obvious question is, with practical application like the kind we just talked about, a lot of people are going to be very interested in how they can do it or how far they've got to go to be able to get proficient in a remote viewing. And I obviously the conference would be a very good step for anybody who can get to Las Vegas, and we'll give out the number for that again. But people have varying degrees of intuition. Some people listen to it, some people block it out, but it's really, to some degree or another, in everybody. And is that where it begins?
1: We think everybody has psychic ability, but there are some people who are more talented than others. It's ESP is like a musical ability, as everybody can learn to play the piano a little bit, And with a few months' practice, you can surprise yourself at how far you can go.
0: Right.
1: Doesn't mean that you're going to become Arthur Rubinstein or Horowitz, but you can combine practice with the talent you have to do surprisingly better than you're doing at the present time. Mm-hmm. So one of the most surprising things that came out of the remote viewing program at Stanford Research Institute is that almost everybody who came through the program, whether it was government scientists, cabinet officials, or army recruits, people were able to get in touch with their part of themselves that's psychic and learn to incorporate that psychic ability into their lives. Now, some of these people were great psychics, like Joe McMonagall, who is a practitioner today, probably the most capable remote viewer in America, Pat Price, Ingo Swann, and other very, very capable remote viewers. And then there were the rest of us who did moderately well and could contribute to the program as best we could.
2: Mm-hmm. You know, there's actually two parts to the thing to keep in mind. First of all, as Russell says, everybody seems to be psychic, but the talent may come in not in so much of the, quote, psychic ability, but in being open to accessing that. You know, personality may play a role. The idea, of course, is it involves the human perceptual system, and some people are more perceptive than others.
0: Mm-hmm.
2: The psychic ability may be uniform amongst everybody, but different people are better at accessing it than others.
0: Hmm. Well, I'm sure that's true. Does that mean that the naturals are the ones who get to be the professionals ultimately, if they strive to do so, or does it mean that somebody who is not particularly intuitive to begin with can eventually get to the same level if they work hard enough, if they devote themselves to it?
2: I've actually found that people who the so-called natural ones, or at least people who consider themselves to be naturals, oftentimes have a harder time. It's because they have preconceived notions about how to go about it, and they have a hard time getting rid of those preconceived notions. A person who doesn't consider themselves psychic or has had no experience in the past oftentimes has nothing to unlearn, and therefore they oftentimes do better.
0: So, if the military program was still going on today, and the two of you had to choose new recruits, from which field would you choose?
1: I would choose people who were successful at doing whatever kind of outrageous thing they presently did to make a living. If I live here in Silicon Valley in California, I would probably choose whoever was running a successful startup who could deal with all the uncertainties and imponderables in his business.
0: Uh-huh.
1: And I would choose that outgoing, intelligent, adventurous, successful person rather than the young psychic woman who feels she is nothing if not psychic.
0: I'm with you all the way. In other words, those who have not only talked the talk, but they've walked the walk on their own. In other words, they're already CEOs, or they've already accomplished greatly in whatever field they've chosen, and it would be your obvious conclusion they've done so either consciously or unconsciously, with the use of intuitive ability.
1: That's right. I taught people how to do remote viewing. In fact, I supported our program at SRI by showing higher and higher government level people how to do remote viewing so they would have their own experience to deal with rather than our story about weird stuff that happened in California.
0: Mm-hmm.
1: And we did that right up to the level of the Undersecretary of Defense, where we showed him
0: really
1: how to describe his mental pictures with regard to where his buddy was hiding.
2: Which Undersecretary of Defense was that? That sounds interesting.
0: Yeah, I thought so, too.
1: I think we'll let him pass at the moment.
0: How much of the work that you did for the military, and for that matter, what you've learned and or used since, are you unable to talk about tonight? Is there any small percentage of things that you still can't or won't talk about? So that's a way of asking without asking specifics.
1: Well, most of the material was not declassified, so that's a way to answer your question.
0: Really?
1: There's a certain amount of operational things that there's...
0: Well, now, gee, wait a minute. They closed down the programs that it didn't work, so why would they keep the stamp O classification on it?
1: You certainly might ask. That would be a very fair question. But
0: okay.
1: Before I would... In Miracles of Mind, we described the whole ins and outs of the CIA program, and I got the material released to me under Freedom of Information, still with secret stamps on it. But before I would publish that, I wanted a letter from CIA saying, you can publish this stuff. And in fact, I published a letter from the CIA to me, along with the documents, so that people don't even think about sending me to prison.
0: So the CIA said, go ahead?
1: I asked for certain things that I want, certain stellar things, principally that I did with Ingo Swann and Pat Price.
0: Right.
1: That I wanted to publish. And with the help of two senators, a congressman, and two lawyers in 18 months and quite a bit of money,
0: wow,
1: I got the material released to me under Freedom of Information.
0: Okay. How much material, percentage-wise, remains unreleased?
2: 98%.
0: Oh, my God, really?
2: Well, it's interesting. In fact, there was a report on NPR a while back. Let's start out. When the CIA declassified the existence of the program, they said, oh, within 6 months, we'll have declassified all the archives and they'll be available to the public.
0: Mm-hmm.
2: 6 months, actually probably a year later, it still wasn't there. So they said, well, by 1998, we'll have declassified it and made it available to the public. Well, it's still not available.
0: See, now, that's why I'm suspicious that there's still something going on.
2: Well, there are two things to think about. One thing is that many of the operations that we ran involve what they call other sources and methods. We're dealing in projects that if what the project was or the content of the project was known, it would reveal something about other intelligence collection capabilities we have. And so those still have to be protected. So they
0: human assets, satellites, etc.
2: Exactly. Exactly.
0: Mm-hmm.
2: So they have to be careful how they release that kind of information. The other problem is, now I'm making some excuses to the CIA, even though I'm mad at them. The other problem is that during the Clinton years, there was a huge effort to declassify government projects.
0: Yes.
2: And there was just this huge glut, and the CIA was bringing in people from retirement. They were hiring subcontractors, trying to keep up with this. And even in the normal due course of declassification brought about by the executive order, Congress would jump in, and congressmen would insist that the CIA move their pet project to the top of the line and bump everything back. So there are some bureaucratic reasons why this stuff may not be out in public yet. But nonetheless, there's enough public interest in it, you'd think that they'd have made more headway.
0: You would think so. You said you were angry with the CIA. Why would that be?
2: Just for that reason, because they haven't published the stuff. In fact, the NPR report said that they had 100,000 pages declassified sitting in boxes in the hallway at Langley waiting to be sent to the archives. And, in fact, the archives still haven't received those boxes, and that's been, at least a year ago.
0: At least. Now, why shouldn't that at least raise some flags for you with regard to whether there's an ongoing program?
2: Well,
0: or does it?
2: I always tell people that there's a 10% chance that they may still be doing it, and it's way down deep, buried in some, vault in Virginia.
0: Mm.
2: I say 10% because, as I explained before, I think the bureaucracy probably gives a 90% chance that it really is dead. So, the fact that they haven't passed along, well, maybe they are trying to protect the notion. But the fact is, so much is known about remote viewing now, so much is out there in the public, that the records that they've got that they could declassify that aren't sensitive for other reasons they're not going to add that much more to the picture, so I don't see any real reason to keep them embargoed like that.
0: Well, yes, but your point is what makes me suspicious, and that is that there is so much now known, mm-hmm. a lot of what you've talked about tonight, that in my mind, if we're not using it and others are, what kind of national security do we have?
2: Well, we have a political one.
0: Huh.
2: And this stuff is potentially embarrassing. Thomas Kuhn, who introduced the notion of the paradigm into the public vernacular, You know, he said that that basically the old guard has got to be defeated or driven out before the new paradigm can come in. And in fact, that's kind of what's happening. We still have the old guard running the show right now, and somebody said, it's attributed to Einstein, he said that science progresses one death at a time.
0: One death at a time.
2: And that may be what has to happen before it becomes more acceptable.
1: I would also say that we're making progress with regard to constructing physics models, so this becomes less crazy sounding, so that as physics is our best friend in this regard. As physics is moving along in the area of non-locality,
0: mm-hmm.
1: so that there are things in physics that seem just as crazy as the things we talk about in ESP, except when you do the experiments in the physics laboratory, you're using electrons or photons. John Clauser, who is the physicist who did the very first experiments in non-locality, at a recent lecture said, it looks like it's not possible to keep anything in a box anymore, because they're doing these experiments not only showing that the photons notice one another kilometers apart, but even big things like buckyballs, which are made up of a soccer ball-sized thing made up of 60 carbon atoms, and you can do quantum experiments with enormous 60 times 4, 120 atomic mass unit particles, which is like a million times bigger than a photon, and they still interfere with each other.
2: You were asking a question a while back about essentially what, you know, we don't know the cause, what the causal linkages are between these things that make things like remote viewing work.
0: Right.
2: We're trying to get at that. And Russell, of course, keeps referring to non-locality, which is a very interesting quantum physics effect. The problem with using non-locality as an explanation, particularly for scientists, is they don't know what makes non-locality work.
0: Right,
2: you know?
0: Exactly right.
2: It's an effect that happens between two physical objects at the quantum level, and how that effect actually occurs, they know it does, they just don't know how it occurs. They don't have a clue.
0: Maybe we need some quantum computers.
2: Well, it may lead to quantum computers, but I don't know if they'll answer the question.
0: It may be, then, Russell, that physics can begin to answer how this is happening eventually.
1: I think that's what's happening. I could send you a paper. I've written a paper with a physics professor from Berkeley describing the complex space-time in which we live. Elizabeth Rauscher is a relativity theorist, and I have worked a number of years creating a very simple extension of the four-dimensional space that we live in, showing that each dimension has a real and imaginary part.
2: Let me interrupt real quick, Russell. Elizabeth actually is going to present this paper at the conference, so if people are interested in this subject, another plug for the conference, come and attend. Go ahead, Russell.
1: The way to describe it is that in the complex space-time, there is always a path of zero distance connecting any two points. So if I'm sitting here in California and you're going to be doing something tomorrow morning, there's a path that comes from midnight in California to 8 o'clock in Arizona, and that path for consciousness has no distance at all. So I could send this paper, is going to be published in a couple of months, and I could put it on your website if that would be interesting.
0: That would be interesting, yes.
1: So we think that there is we call it an eight-space model. It's not that we're creating a bunch of new dimensions. It's that we notice that each of the familiar four-space dimensions has a real part and an imaginary part that allows your consciousness and elementary particles to move through the complex dimensions with no distance at all. And it's another way of saying that we are, in fact, connected to each other through space and time, which is what the mystics have said for millennia.
0: If a person with average only abilities, and we'll just use that for the sake of conversation, were to approach somebody at your level and say, I want to develop my ability, how much work and how much time would they have to put in before they began to effectively become proficient enough to further their own lives.
1: Paul and I can show people in a day how to do remote viewing that will blow their socks off.
0: Really?
2: Yep.
0: In a day.
2: Yep.
1: Because it's an ability you already have. That if we don't make you more psychic, what we do is show you how to stop the ongoing mental chatter. An engineer would say, we improve the signal-to-noise ratio
0: yes.
1: by stopping the noise.
0: Yes. But then you have to learn how to interpret the signal you're getting as well.
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0: 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And now, Art Bell.
1: That's the extent to which the person can do very well. So the surprise is, the secret is, that there really isn't any secret.
2: Yeah. If a massive number of people began to do this worldwide, how would it change the world?
1: One way it would change the world is the people would quit lying to each other. Wouldn't that be a good idea?
2: I don't know. I've often wondered about that. They've actually done studies of what kind of world it would be like if everybody had to tell everybody the precise truth. And, of course, we every day make up nice little white lies and things to make people feel better, not to hurt feelings, and all sorts of things, right?
1: The more important aspect is that they would learn to get in touch with the quiet part of themselves so they could reside in the loving experience that's available. The mystics weren't interested in finding parking places. What the mystics were interested in is that if you stop the mental chatter, you have the opportunity to reside in a loving space that's not judgmental, that's not fearful, so you wake up in love instead of what you presently wake up in.
2: But that's, that's about 10 million miles from modern America.
1: It's a reward for finding a way to stop the chatter.
2: Oh, indeed. But as I just said, it's about 10 million miles away from modern America. Today, we worry about parking spots. We worry about raises. We worry about promotions. We worry about, I don't know, you know, the everyday things that, people who are trying to advance themselves are concerned with. And there are applications for all of that, aren't there?
1: There certainly are. Carl Sagan spent a lifetime looking for God, and he just decided in the end of his life that the idea is incomprehensible. So you could say, why couldn't a smart guy like Carl Sagan find God if the whole rest of the world is able to experience it? And the answer is, Carl Sagan could never stop talking.
3: Well, and he tended to look in the wrong place, too.
2: Well, at least he's...
1: Now he knows.
2: Yeah, that's how to put it. Now he knows. Hold on, gentlemen. We're at the top of the hour. Paul H. Smith and Russell Targ are my guests. We'll be back.
0: Welcome to Nigh Underground. And now, let's open Art's vault for a classic bumper hit.

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from the high desert and the great American Southwest. I bid you all good evening, good morning, good afternoon, whatever, wherever, in all the 25 time zones we have, each and every one covered one way or the other by this program, Coast to Coast AM. 'Tis my honor and privilege to be here for the weekend with you. A lot to talk about, a lot to do, to say the least. We've got a controversial weekend, a very, very controversial weekend coming up for you. James Bamford is tonight, and he's going to shake you right to the ground with what he's got to say about the whole 9/11 business and the state of our security and all the rest of it. That's one you're not going to want to miss. And then, by the way, tomorrow night, Bonnie Crystal will be here in the first hour. They don't know about that at the website yet. She is a friend of mine, a ham radio operator and a spelunker and, you know, a person who goes down into caves. And when I say she goes into caves, I mean, baby, she really goes. She goes into the, she seeks out the world's deepest caves, places where you can barely fit, and goes down as deep as you can get into the earth. Right now, she is in Peru, and she's been in Peru for about a month. She's on a break back to Lima, Peru, and we're going to get to interview her tomorrow night. And with it will come a raft of photographs of what she's been doing thus far, and some of it is incredible. She has found Chinese writing way the hell down in caves. Now, how could that possibly be? Covered by something that's got to be many thousands of years old. So there's some pretty weird stuff to report on tomorrow night. And then following that, Dr. Klatz will be here. He'll be talking about, well, actually, he is the spearhead in America of the anti-aging movement. And that means staying alive for longer periods of time. He's not talking about something far-fetched in the future. He's talking about something during your lifetime. So that'll be a hot show, too. We'll catch up on the latest. In the meantime, if you get the opportunity, you might want to check out my webcam. Now, my webcam tonight is kind of cool, not because I'm in it. I had Ramona snap the photograph a little while ago, earlier. But because, well, little story for you. Ramona and I, as you know, love Paris. And last time we were in Paris, we went to Radio France International. That is the shortwave arm of Radio France that broadcasts to the United States, you know, on shortwave. Big deal. And in there, in the main control room, they had this clock. Oh, God. God, was it a clock? You know, I'm a clock guy. I don't know how many of you are freaks on clocks, but I am. And they had this clock, and it was so cool. I damn near ripped it right off their wall. I wanted it so badly. You know, it was so different. And naturally, I didn't get to rip it off their wall, nor did I get to find out who made it. And 10 years later, a friend of mine sends me this thing. With a company that makes it, there's only two companies, one in the U.S. and one in Great Britain. Obviously, Radio France had theirs built in Great Britain. Anyway, I contacted the American company, and I got this clock. And is it cool or what? It has LEDs that go around. It'll sum, and then it'll detract. And let's see, what can I tell you about this clock? It's got an internet connection on the back. So what you do is you plug this clock into the internet. It has its own IP address, subnet mask, all the rest of it. And the clock then goes out to the atomic time servers on the internet and makes damn sure it's set with the atomic standard. So this clock is way cool. And you can see it, a little bit of it anyway, in the webcam shot that I've got up tonight. The news of the world and more in a moment.

0: Has that ever happened to you? You see something and you want it so badly, like this clock. And they weren't about to, you know, he did say at the time, well, you know, I think it's made in Great Britain somewhere and I'll see if I can get you the address. But of course, it never happened. And so 10 years later, I finally stumble into it. Well, this is the clock man's clock. I'll tell you what. Now watch it. I'll miss a break or something. Anyway, you can see it in the webcam. And by the way, when you go to coasttocoastam.com, it's in the upper left-hand side. It'll say Art's webcam. That's it. Okay. With dueling economic messages, President Bush and rival John Kerry campaigned head-to-head in the Rust Belt Saturday, getting so close at one point that their bus caravans were rolling toward each other on a 35-mile stretch of Interstate 70. They just averted passing each other. When the Bush motorcade turned north toward an event in Pittsburgh, Pennsylvania, Kerry turned west into Ohio, a state with 20 electoral votes where Bush had spent the day trolling for support. Now, I wonder what would have happened had they met in the highway, you know, on the highway there somewhere. Do you think they would have stopped? You know, both caravans would have stopped, and maybe they could have gotten out and yelled at each other, "You're not going to make a president!" You know, that kind of thing. "You wouldn't make a president on the best..." Anyway. Iraqi militants said Saturday they kidnapped two Turks and threatened to behead them within 48 hours. It's the latest of the country's unrelenting wave of abductions, even as efforts intensified to free seven truck drivers taken captive by other insurgents continue. So it just goes on and on and on in Iraq. By all accounts, Mark Hacking was fun to be around, a loving husband, wanted to be respected and, like his father, become a doctor. But years of deceptions are now catching up to the former night shift hospital orderly. And he has become now the focus of the investigation into the disappearance of his wife as the search for Lori Hacking enters a third week without a trace of the 27-year-old woman. Her friends and coworkers are recalling moments when they believed she discovered her husband's propensity for lying. So he just really told them all kinds of stories, I guess. Now, on the same day that she disappeared here in Front Nevada, we had a lady disappear. She just walked off. It was on a Monday. She just walked off, and she too has not been heard from. There's nothing at this time. You know, foul play I don't think is particularly suspected, but it sure as hell is a mystery, and she's just gone. Gone. The Vatican on Saturday denounced feminism for trying to blur differences between men and women and threatening the institution of families based on a mother and a father. The drive for equality makes homosexuality and heterosexuality virtually equivalent, they say. Again, Baghdad, this is something. Cancer and birth defects have been spreading like wildfire in Iraq since the 91 U.S.-led Gulf War, prompting doctors to describe them as the Iraqi version of flu. Flu. Depleted uranium used by the U.S. and its allies against Iraq has taken a toll on around 120 to 140,000 Iraqis, according to the latest estimates released by the Iraqi Health Ministry, with Iraq becoming an almost radioactive toxic wasteland. The number of birth defects and cancer-infected Iraqis is on the rise day in and day out due to the lingering effects of the deadly nuclear substance. Now, that came, by the way, from the London-based newspaper. Once lodged in the soil, it seems, the munitions can pollute the environment and create up to a 100-fold increase in uranium levels in groundwater, according to the UNEP. DU, or depleted uranium, is said to be radioactive for a mere 4,000 years. 4,000 years. And this headline, disaster at sea, global warming hits the UK. listen to this, hundreds of thousands of Scottish seabirds apparently have failed to breed this summer in a wildlife catastrophe which is being linked by scientists directly to global warming. The massive, unprecedented collapse of nesting attempts by several seabird species in Orkney and Shetland is likely to prove the first major impact of climate change on Britain in what could be called a subplot from the recent disaster movie The Day After Tomorrow. A rise in sea temperature is believed to have led to the mysterious disappearance of a key part of the marine food chain. That would be the sand eel, a small fish whose great teeming shoals have hitherto sustained larger fish, marine mammals, and seabirds in the millions. In Orkney and Shetland, the sand eel stocks have been shrinking for years, and this summer they disappeared. The result for seabirds has been mass starvation, so it's moving up the chain. The figures for breeding failure, for Shetland in particular, almost actually defy belief. Weird weather in Juneau, Alaska, too. A bolt of lightning has flashed through the state office building. That's in Juneau during a rare and what's described as a terrific Juneau thunderstorm on Saturday last. It missed workers by just feet and has knocked out the voicemail for most of the state offices. Thunder shook houses, mudslides tumbled down mountainsides, and reported 1.85 inches of rain fell in a single hour. Oh, my God, almost 2 inches of rain. Just north of downtown, National Weather Service forecasters in Juneau said it might be an all-time rainfall record for Alaska. All time. Mike Hawkins, the state systems programming manager, was, you know, sitting around installing software on the fifth floor of the state office building when lightning hit at about 12:50. He said he just glanced up from the keyboard and wham! A large red flash and a boom at the same time. He said he was less than 10 feet away, lost his hearing for about a minute or so, and was in brief shock. He compared it to a bomb blast. You know, like he said, quote, the last thing a person might see. I don't get freaked out much, Hawkins said, but I don't want to go through that again. Thank you very much. The electromagnetic force changed colors on the computer screens, he said. Reds turned to yellow to orange. But there was no fire, and the computer systems apparently turned out fine, but pretty weird weather all over the world, including Alaska. And I try to get this news to you because the mainstream networks don't. By the way, Peter Jennings has a team. It's going to be out here at my house August, 8th, while I'm doing the program. And they're doing a two-hour documentary that'll be shown on ABC News, I think, in 2005, February or something of 2005. We'll find out. But they're going to be here the 8th, the invasion of television. If Alaska was not having enough trouble due to global warming, well, look out, Alaska. Here comes a volcano, but you probably already know about it, right? Threatening to erupt. Mount Spur, 80 miles from Anchorage, last erupted 12 years ago, and now it seems to be a rumbling. Seismologist Jackie Kaplan-Albach says when we see an eruption, it commonly will start off just about this way. In 1992, Mount Spur's eruption sent ash 65,000 feet into the air, disrupting air traffic. Seismologists are concerned about two other Alaska volcanoes as well. So stand by, Alaska. Here it comes. And then tonight is the night, you know. This, of course, is Saturday night. And ladies and gentlemen, it is a blue moon. What is a blue moon? And is it really blue? Well, we are having a blue moon right now, so you can go outside and look for yourself. Tell me, do you think it's blue? Blue moon, actually, is the second full moon in any calendar month. Usually months only have one full moon, but occasionally there's two, and when there is, we call it a blue moon. Why? It may have begun in 1883 because of, guess what, a volcano, the Krakatoa in this case, and it exploded in Indonesia. So much ash rose into the atmosphere that the moon looked blue. It was pretty weird. And ever since then, the second moon in the month has been called a blue moon. Nevertheless, if you want to see for yourself, then go take a look, and you tell me. Is it blue? with that in mind, I think we're going to go ahead and do some open lines between now and the top of the hour and see what's out there in the world of opinion, and I know there's a very great deal. So if you know the special weekend numbers, then pick up the phone and call one of them. East of the Rockies, you are on the air. Hi.
1: Mark.
0: Hello there.
1: How you doing, Mark?
0: I'm doing all right. Turn your radio off, please.
1: I got it off.
0: That's excellent. Where are you?
1: I'm in Texas.
0: Texas. Lander. Okay.
1: Yeah, I got a idea for the thing with the Iranians, especially with the, you know, the fanatical sect that's doing all the terroristic acts.
0: Well, it's not just the Iranians, sir. There are terrorists in Iraq now from all over the world.
1: Right. Well, the Muslim fanatics.
0: Yeah.
1: What if we were to have a terrorist group of our own that would be insurgents to pick targets of theirs?
0: We do have them. They're called the Special Forces.
1: Okay, but then we would send our own television deal out dressed as those people, stating that we took our own mosque out because we're mad at our people for not supporting them. And if we did that, maybe it would get the ire up of the good Muslim people in the world.
0: See, now, wait
1: turn
0: a minute. Let me see if I've got your plan down, Pat, here. You want us to dress up Special Forces guys, maybe.
1: Right.
0: As Muslims. And,
1: right.
0: And then build a mosque. And then blow up our own mosque.
1: Blow up their mosque.
0: Well, it'd be our mosque if we...
1: Yeah, just pick the target.
0: Oh, I see. In other words, you want our guys then to blow up one of their mosques.
1: Correct.
0: Yes, okay. And then...
1: Claim responsibility on the Algier network. Stating that we are doing this because we are tired of the Muslim people not getting behind our fight, our jihad.
0: Yes, well, you see, is the kind of thing, though, that almost always backfires on you and gets, you know, discovered and is considered a horrid, dirty trick, and then, you know, you get a bunch more people beheaded and terrible things happen. But it's a thought, sort of. West of the Rockies, you're on the air. Hello.
2: Oh, my goodness. Thank God. Hello, Art. I am a first-time caller. I'm calling from Washington State.
0: Uh-huh.
2: And I have a question for you.
0: Sorry.
2: Or any general listener. We see something in the sky that rises up about 4 a.m. in the eastern sky, and it's like 20 times the size of Venus.
0: 20 times the size?
2: Yes,
0: I was about to say it's probably Venus, you know.
2: It's huge.
0: You're saying it's 20 times bigger than
2: I'm
0: Venus.
2: Saying it is very huge, and I have looked and discovered and tried to call meteorologists and everybody I can, and nobody can possibly figure out what it is.
0: Huh.
2: And when the sun comes up behind it...
0: Who's that in the background?
2: That's my mother.
0: So your mother is contributing to this, and moreover, she's a witness, right?
2: That's correct. And our neighbor is, too. All of us are wondering. And I know it's not Venus. There's no way it's Venus. It's huge, and it's silver, and
0: all right,
2: the sun
0: all right,
2: comes
0: all right.
2: Up,
0: wait, slow up now. Venus would be described by most as a very bright pinpoint of light. How would you describe this in size compared to a pinpoint?
2: I would call it like a baseball.
0: Oh.
2: Like a softball?
0: A softball?
2: Like, yeah, I'm talking that big.
0: A softball?
2: Yes.
0: A softball is rising in the skies
2: very
0: over...
2: Huge.
0: Over.
2: And it's silver, and it's very bright, and even when the sun comes up behind it,
0: yes,
2: you still see it in the sky, very bright.
0: Uh-huh.
2: Uh-huh.
0: Well, this should be seen by millions.
2: That's what I'm thinking. But we even called our local meteorologist, and he has no clue as to what it is.
0: You mean he walked outside and looked at it and said, oh,
2: yep.
0: My God.
2: Yep.
0: Look at that softball.
2: Yes. And another thing, too.
0: Wait a minute. Does it glow as bright as a star? Brighter?
2: Brighter.
0: Brighter.
2: It glows. I mean, it's like the moon with the sun hitting it. I mean, it is very bright. It is times three.
0: Maybe it's Planet X.
2: And that's a good question. That's what I was thinking. And another thing here is that we've seen this for the past 3.5 to 4 weeks, and it has not changed position whatsoever. It rises at the same time every morning and sits in the same position.
0: And then stays there, what, all night long?
2: Until the sun comes up and overtakes this, you know, the light from it.
0: Well, let's see what the rest of the audience has to say. This is something you would think that astronomers would be noticing, something the size of a softball, not much bigger than Venus. That should be getting talked about all over the place. Or it's a local phenomena. Who knows? From the high desert in the middle of the night, which is where we do our best work, this is Coast to Coast AM. I'm Art Bell.

0: Well, have you looked yet? Is it blue? All right, now listen carefully, because these are the numbers we play with on the weekend. No, not those numbers. The numbers are here.
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0: And you can only play this once in a... Good morning, everybody. It should be an interesting night. Open lines between now and the top of the hour. Open lines mean unscreened. Rip 'em, tear 'em. You never know what's coming next. Type talk.

0: You know, once again, considering Bonnie Crystal, who will be here tomorrow night, God's willing, you know, telephone system to Peru is a little difficult, so we'll see. But, you know, climbing down into the deepest caverns and places where human feet have not gone before into the middle of the earth is not my idea of something that I would wish to do. I get claustrophobic long before that, but I have watched Bonnie crawl through. I mean, you're talking already about, you know, thousands of feet, maybe thousands of feet underground, and then crawling through something that is barely big enough for you to squeeze through going in the horizontal plane way under the earth. Just no way. And I wonder, I understand the fascination with what's below us in the earth. I have it too. Not enough to crawl down there, but I definitely have a, we all, I think, have a fascination with what's below the earth. And so stories like Mel's Hole and stories of that genre always attract a great deal of attention because we actually know, it seems like, less about what's below us than we do with what's above us, including in outer space. Though this morning we seem to have a bit of a mystery. A wild card line, you are on the air. Hello. Hello.
1: Oh, Art.
0: Yes.
1: This is Pat from Avon, New York.
0: We're Hi.
1: Just outside of Rochester.
0: Hi, Pat.
1: I wanted to welcome you back to the airwaves here in Rochester. You were gone for a while, and thankfully you're back. You make the overnights worth it again.
0: You mean WHAM has returned our vibrant tones to the airwaves?
1: Thank God. The nights were not the same.
0: I was going
1: to bed early.
0: They were running something, you know, some special thing for the truckers. But I'll tell you something. We've got more truckers listening here than any other program on the air.
1: Not to say anything about the trucking show, but...
0: No, they're fine. But we got the truckers anyway, so if there's trouble, we'll tend to it.
1: This is a whole nother level. It always has been.
0: anyway, anything else?
1: Well, I just wanted to express my concern. I know there's been some speculation of possible terrorist attacks around the election time in November.
0: Of course.
1: And I can't get that off my mind. I got a bad feeling about it.
0: Yeah, they've tried to influence elections and countries' international policy all over the world, whether it would be through kidnapping or wrecking railroads or whatever. So I would think it's a good bet they'll take a shot.
1: I think we really need to pay attention. I just hope they don't postpone the election because I think that'd be a real big mistake.
0: Even the talk of that sent cold little shivers up my spine.
1: It does make you wonder.
0: In America, you would expect that, thank you very much, elections would go on no matter what. Being the shining beacon of democracy that we are, I know that'll generate emails, that alone. There's nothing you can say on the air that will not engender somebody's responding. What do you mean democracy? We're a republic. Well, loosely, folks, allow me a little... A dramatic license here. We are the shining beacon of freedom and democracy, you know, that thing at the polls and all the rest of it. And to postpone an election in America, no matter what, almost. East of the Rockies, you're on the air. Hello.
2: Hello, Art.
0: Yes.
2: How are you this evening?
0: Quite well, sir. And where are you?
2: I'm in currently Road Forks, New Mexico, on my way back eastbound.
0: Ah, in an 18-wheeler.
2: Yes, sir, absolutely.
0: All right.
2: Yes. Anyway, that woman kind of talking about the thing in the sky, that grabbed my attention because I've noticed that this morning when we was coming out of California, running 58 there.
0: Yes, sir.
2: On top of Tehachapi, I noticed it, and at first I thought, well, it was a radar, an antenna light.
0: Yes.
2: And I noticed the other antenna lights, well, they flashed. And then I realized, wait a minute, that's way too far up on the horizon to be on any hilltop around here. And as we came off falling into Mojave, I saw it. And I mean, Art, this thing is huge. I mean, I thought it was a plane coming in, you know, because there's Edwards out there.
0: Now, is that roughly the way she described it? She said kind of like about a softball to my eye. I mean, that's big.
2: Yeah. This thing was definitely larger than Venus, but the odd thing was, like when she said it never moved,
0: Yeah.
2: I tested that because the whole time it stayed almost the exact same spot in my window as the sun was coming up. It never did budge.
0: So you're backing her up?
2: Yes, sir. I don't have a clue, and I'm not trying to make any speculation what it was, but it is something that's very big and is very stationary.
0: Uh-huh. All right. All right. Thank you very much.
2: Yes, sir.
0: Right. Take care, and thanks for calling. Well, there's two. Well, of course, now the moon has been coming up in the east, right? More or less. And traversing the sky, ending up in the western sky by morning. But they say it doesn't move. Not from when they first see it until daylight erases it. What the hell could that be? West of the Rockies, you're on the air. Hi.
3: Good evening. Good morning.
0: Well, whatever. Yeah,
3: well,
0: hey.
3: Good evening in the west of the Rockies.
0: Yes, sir.
3: Anyway, two things real quick. Number one, blue moon.
0: Ah, yes.
3: Very interesting. I've heard two stories on that, and one claims that the older definition of a blue moon was the fourth moon in a quarter, which would give us then our, what?
0: No, I think the classic definition is two moons in 1 month.
3: Right, and I've heard that all along, and then I read somewhere where the original definition was the fourth and a quarter.
0: Okay.
3: So I would just slip it off to, a month or two from now.
0: Have you checked? Is it blue?
3: Well, I enjoyed your bumper music.
0: Ah.
3: But what I really called about was the bright object in the morning sky.
0: You too, yes.
3: Oh, I would give you 100-to-1 odds that it is Venus. I have no doubt that it's Venus.
0: But they're saying Venus rarely is seen as a basket or as a softball.
3: Yeah, and I mean, it's strictly a personal thing. I think, the sun's no bigger than a nickel. So if I held a nickel up, and it would probably cover the sun. So,
0: well, depending on where you held it.
3: Yeah, exactly. So,
0: But we're just using general observation on size.
3: Right. I mean,
0: softball is way off the mark for Venus.
3: It is. It's way off the mark for the sun, as far as I'm concerned.
0: Yeah.
3: I'm a pilot, and I have a lot of pilot friends and air traffic controller friends, and one of my air traffic controller friends saw this airplane on final coming into land, and he wasn't in any contact with it, and he thought, well, maybe they got a radio failure, so he kept clearing it to land, only to realize it was Venus.
0: He was trying to give Venus landing instructions?
3: Yeah. He thought it was an airliner, 4 or 5 miles out with all its lights on. Venus can be extremely bright. It's the second brightest natural object in the night sky.
0: Yeah, it surely is. Well, there's no question about it. It's very bright, thank you. But again, it's still nothing more than a bright pinpoint of light is the best way you could describe it. Now, I suppose if you had very blurry vision, it could perhaps balloon out a little bit, but something the size of a softball. Come on now. International line, you are on the air. Where are you calling from, please?
4: I'm calling from Halifax, Nova Scotia.
0: Halifax, no. Okay, welcome.
4: Thank you. I have a very interesting theory as to what that light that she's been, what people have been talking about.
0: You don't think it's Venus?
4: No. In fact, this is going to sound very strange, but I actually have the ability to create small lights in the sky.
0: Then what you're giving me is more than a theory. You're claiming you have created what she is seeing.
4: Well, I'm not. No,
0: Why have you done this?
4: Well, actually, I didn't originally intended to do this.
0: But you nevertheless did it. So why?
4: Well, I'm not saying that I necessarily created the lights that she saw.
0: Oh.
4: I'm saying that I have the ability to do this. And I know it sounds out there.
0: Oh, yes, it's out there. But that's what this program is for. So why and how and why do you do this?
4: Well, originally, I'm quite spiritual, and I'm kind of nervous talking on the line, but, basically, I did it to clear energy and stuff like that, so I went through a really big sort of, cleansing and clearing experience of, 2 years, and...
0: So then what this light was, the horrid cast-off of whatever... you cleansed with the energy? That's what it is?
4: Yes. Yeah, I mean, I know it sounds strange, but now I have the ability to basically, I can create basically like stars. And I've shown them to other people.
0: That would be creation. That'd be very godlike, actually.
4: Well, everyone has, you know, God within them.
0: Well, yes, but not usually to that degree.
4: Well, I don't know. The human body and human soul or energy is pretty powerful.
0: I mean, do you have something that you say when you do it, like, let there be light?
4: No. No, I can just basically do it. And I can actually move them around sometimes.
0: Well, you should realize it upsets people when you create lights in the sky, if you really can do that. I mean, people get upset. It's their way. They go, oh, what's that? So be careful what you create out there. First time caller line, you're on the air. Hello.
5: Hello, Art.
0: Yes.
5: Yeah, this is Fred in Fort Myers, and I'm calling about that light.
0: You too, huh?
5: Yeah, it's very bright, and it comes up at the exact time she says it is.
0: All right, now let's try something on you since you're yet another witness. Is it as big as she said?
5: Well, to me it looks like an airplane coming in for landing, but it doesn't move.
0: But it never moves. All right, now,
5: two and a half hours.
0: Now stop. We have Venus, and people are saying, no, people are seeing Venus. So are you able to see Venus in the sky and differentiate that from whatever we're talking about here?
5: Yeah, this appears a lot brighter and a lot closer.
0: And so you can look over, you've looked over and you've seen Venus, and then you've looked and seen this object.
5: Yeah, and it's definitely not the moon, because the moon's further south from where I am than where this object is.
0: Okay. Well, I appreciate your...
5: And the moon is white down here.
0: Yeah, okay. Thank you very much. Yes, it is here. I went out and looked just to make sure, and it appears like any other, but it is indeed a full moon, bringing on who knows what tonight, right? Wildcard line, you're on the air. Hello.
6: Hello.
0: Yes, hello.
6: Hi, this is... I'm from Florida. Of course, I'm currently driving through Texas.
0: Okay.
6: Art, I was just calling to see if anybody had ever seen. I've seen this one thing twice now, and it's back when the Leonid meteor showers were taking place.
0: Yes.
6: It was like two rods of woven red light, about as high as a semi truck, and I saw it, you know, out of the corner of my eye. And when by the time I looked at it, as soon as I looked at it, it blinked off.
0: Well, yes, I've seen lots of things like that. For example, here in the desert, many, many times when I used to drive on a daily basis, you know, from here in Pahrump to Las Vegas for work to do the program, I did that for many years. I had an opportunity to, you know, get a lot of sky time, you know, going up and down the mountain. And I saw a number of fireballs re-enter, really special, large, green, flaming fireballs. And so that may well have been what you saw, especially during a meteor shower. East of the Rockies, you're on the air. Hi.
7: Hi, Art.
0: Hello.
7: Art, I kind of want to change the subject here a second.
0: Sure.
7: I will say that I want to tell you a little story about my experience in the military, because I think that our government's kind of trying to control us with this fear and intimidation business about terrorism, because I really don't think that the terrorists are as out there as they say they are.
0: You don't, huh?
7: Well, when I was in the Army, I'll tell you, I was in the Big Red One, and we were parked up on Fort Riley, Kansas, waiting for the Russians to come through the Fold the Gap with thousands and thousands of tanks and helicopters and men and stuff like that.
0: Yes.
7: And we were supposed to just kind of go over there and get blown up. But anyway, when the Berlin Wall came down, that kind of became a moot point.
0: Mm-hmm.
7: And it became so moot that the Army actually did a little exchange program, and they...
0: No, I know a lot of the Big Red One was certainly exchanged to Iraq in the first war. They took a bunch of them over there, in fact.
7: Well, the Russians became such friends of ours that they sent our chief warrant officer of our motor pool over to Russia, and they exchanged like a first sergeant guy to us, and he would walk around in his Russian uniform, and we'd take him to the EM club, and we'd talk to him, and he actually had a translator. And one night we were sitting there, some first sergeants, sergeant first class, we were all sitting there hanging out, and we started talking about what our missions were.
0: Mm-hmm.
7: And we said, well, you know, we're supposed to go over there and stop you guys from invading Europe. And he just started laughing and laughing and laughing.
0: I think you were technically a tripwire.
7: Well, yeah, and he told us that there was no way that they had the gasoline or the parts to ever be able to do anything like that. And we just kind of sat there and looked at him, and we were like, are you serious? You know, and we believed him, you know. And it turned out that, you know, I got the impression that our government was just really trying to fool everybody into thinking that the Russians were coming. The Russians were coming.
0: Well, you know? There was a vast overestimation of Russian or Soviet capabilities, sir. But on the other hand, they really did have all those nuclear weapons, and still do.
7: Well, they have
0: perched atop ICBMs, multiple reentry things that could destroy America stem to stern. So
7: that's very scary, right?
0: Well, that was, and it's very real.
7: Oh yeah,
0: yeah.
7: Oh, I don't doubt that. However, I don't doubt that the government does like to kind of scare us into, you know, being in control of us. And because that's the way they like to do things, don't you think?
0: There was a vast exaggeration of intel then and now. In fact, that's kind of the subject, you know, we're going to be talking about tonight, is the whole 9/11 business and the intelligence failures and, you know, what happened.
7: Well, ever since the FBI has been saying after 9/11 all these terrorists are coming and they're going to blow stuff up and Wall Street's next on the list, nothing's happened. And it just makes me wonder, is that for real?
0: I don't know. Some people might contend that we've killed the vast majority of them. You know, that in Afghanistan, for example, following 9/11, we pretty well bombed, strafed, and otherwise took care of an awful lot of the people that had acted against us. How many of them, what percentage, how many are left, and what force capabilities they have, I don't know. You think it's being overestimated?
7: Well, I think that the threat to our shores is overestimated, and I certainly hope that we go and kill all of them that need it, but I wish that the government would just kind of not try to overestimate and frighten us civilians, and especially frighten us with, well, we're going to postpone the election and all this other stuff.
0: That is frightening.
7: Yeah.
0: That's really frightening. Just to hear them talk about that is frightening, isn't it?
7: That's certainly some sort of civil liberty there that they're trying to do away with, it seems like to me. You know, I mean, election voting is kind of our, you know, our right. Are we going to go and protest?
0: Well, it is the job of our government to estimate what might happen. And if something awful happened, I suppose it's their job to have some sort of plan, because we always expect it of them. With regard to what they would do about it. So if there was a major terrorist action, even bigger than 9/11, I guess they were forced to talk about the possibility of delaying the elections if it really crippled the country. But I think it would be like last on my list. I mean, really last on my list of things I would do if there was a terrible terrorist incident. It would be, I don't know, it'd be like they won.
7: Right, right. It seems like they would want to do that despite the terrorists. They would say, we're going to have this election anyway, regardless of what the terrorists have done.
0: Well, we have this grand policy of not allowing terrorism, supposedly, to affect our national policy in any way, right? Whether they behead people or whatever they... Hey, I got to go.
7: Sure. Okay.
0: All right, top of the hour is coming. We do have a very strong policy about that, right? So postponing the elections would seem to be... Oh, I don't know what the right word for it is. I can only think of scary. We'll be back.

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1: It is. Good evening, everybody. We're going to talk a little 9-11 tonight and a lot about security and what happened. My guest is James Bamford. He spent 3 years in the Navy before attending law school in Boston on the GI Bill. James is the author of the bestsellers Body of Secrets and The Puzzle Palace. So I'm sure a lot of you know him. Very popular books, very much bestsellers. Has written extensively on national security issues, including investigative cover stories for the New York Times, the Washington Post, the Los Angeles Times. In addition, formerly the Washington investigative reporter for ABC's World News Tonight with Peter Jennings. And a distinguished visiting professor at the University of California, Berkeley. Bamford continues to champion congressional oversight and public scrutiny of the U.S. intelligence community. So we're going to rock and roll with Mr. Bamford in

0: You know, I wonder what it's like writing about, you know, our nation's most secret agencies. That really is what you've been doing, right, James?
1: That's right, Art.
0: When you write continuously, the book, the Puzzle Palace, I know, was a, what, a million bestseller? It had to have been way up there.
1: Well, it sold a lot. I'm not sure. I don't think it reached a million, but it's it sold quite a few, and it went into a lot of printings in hardback. I think about 10 printings, and it's in about 30 printings in paperback.
0: Uh-huh. Is it a somewhat dangerous thing to write of these things?
1: Well, it certainly was with the Puzzle Palace, because even though I never worked for NSA, I was just a writer, the agency twice threatened me with prosecution for writing the Puzzle Palace.
0: They did?
1: Yeah, they threatened me for prosecution the first time because I wouldn't give a document back that the Justice Department had originally released to me under the Freedom of Information Act, and then they demanded it back.
0: Now, wait a minute. If you get something under the Freedom of Information Act, it's yours. You requested it. It was sent to you willingly by the government, right?
1: That's my view of the situation.
0: And they demanded the document back.
1: Well, they insisted I give it back. They said they had reclassified it. They had declassified it from top secret Umbra, which is a code word above top secret, and released it to me. And then about a year later, the Reagan administration came in. It was originally released to me by the Carter administration. And then when the Reagan administration came in, they demanded I give it back because they said they reclassified it as top secret.
0: Uh-huh.
1: So I refused to give it back, and they threatened prosecution.
0: Are you able to discuss the contents of it?
1: Sure, because I quoted from it in the book, and I still have it, and I never gave it back. But it was a document that was from the Justice Department that was a basically a summary of their of what was a criminal investigation of the entire National Security Agency, looking into illegal spying, eavesdropping, and so forth. They actually, it was, I think, the first and maybe the only time that the Justice Department conducted a secret investigation, criminal investigation, into an entire agency where senior officials were read their Miranda rights, and they came up with about 20 different areas where they could prosecute NSA, but then they decided not to because it would have revealed too many secrets at the trial. And I had heard about the investigation, and I submitted a Freedom of Information Act request for it, and they redacted some of the information, but then they sent me about 300 pages worth of material on the investigation.
0: What were the high points of what you did get?
1: Well, the NSA had done a lot of illegal spying during the 1960s and early 70s. Among the things they did was without getting any kind of a warrant, which is in violation of the law, they eavesdropped on pay telephones and Grand Central Station.
0: Uh-huh.
1: All this was without touching the phones. It was just by eavesdropping the communications as they went through the air.
0: Is this? I thought this was a kind of an ongoing thing anyway, that we had this colossal program with a giant computer listening for keywords and all the rest of that.
1: Well, we do. We do have it now. The difference is in 1978, they passed a new law called the FISA Act, the Foreign Intelligence Surveillance Act, where they sort of codified what NSA can do and what it can't do.
0: And that was a period of time when they can't or shouldn't? Or
1: well, now there's it says what they can do and what they can't do, and they can eavesdrop on certain domestic U.S. communications, and they can't eavesdrop on others. Before 1975, NSA believed that it was its activities were illegal. In other words, they didn't have to comply with the regular U.S. law, which is kind of amazing.
0: Well, there may be other areas in which they don't have to comply with regular U.S. law. Have you ever been concerned for your life?
1: No, I'm not. I'm just not sort of built that way, I don't think. I'm not really paranoid. And it worked out well that the NSA and the Justice Department decided to not prosecute me because my attorney and I kept sending a letter back to the Justice Department saying under the executive order on secrecy, it says that once a document's been declassified, it can't be reclassified. But then President Reagan changed that executive order on secrecy to say once a document's been declassified, it can be reclassified. But there's a legal principle known as ex post facto. In other words, you can't prosecute somebody for doing something that wasn't a crime when the person did it. So they sort of left me alone after that.
0: I see. All right. So you've done a lot of investigation into the whole 9/11 affair. I take it our general intelligence failures, and that's been the track you've been on. Why?
1: Well, I just finished a new book. It came out last month. It's called A Pretext for War.
0: Yes.
1: 9/11, Iraq, and the abuse of U.S. intelligence agencies. So I spent quite a bit of time, about a year and a half, 2 years, working on that and looking into the really looking into the whole picture of the U.S. intelligence community from just before September 11th to the whole war in Iraq. And so I spent a lot of time just seeing how the intelligence community was working during that period of time and the influence that the Bush administration had on the U.S. intelligence community.
0: Mm-hmm. I suppose the concept being that the Bush administration was looking, fishing, doing anything it could to get a pretext for war?
1: Well, it went into the Bush administration came into office with a predetermined attitude, basically, to attack Iraq one way or another.
0: Why?
1: For several reasons. First of all, George W. Bush himself had a enormous amount of anger and hatred for Saddam Hussein, largely because of a report from the Justice Department that he was given that said that Saddam Hussein not only planned to kill his father, which was widely reported, but the report actually said that he had planned to kill virtually his entire family, including his mother, his father, his wife, his two brothers, and their wives, because all those people were on the trip, the same trip to Kuwait, and they were all going to be on the stage where the bomb was supposed to go off.
0: Mm-hmm.
1: And they caught the...
2: 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And now, Art Bell.

0: 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And now, Art Bell.
1: Who ended up going to the Defense Department had numerous times suggested that the U.S. take out Saddam Hussein or go to war with Iraq as far back as 1996.
2: Their reasons had to be considerably less personal.
1: Oh, they were ideological. These were the neoconservatives who had all along wanted to get rid of Saddam Hussein and overthrow the government of Iraq for their own ideological purposes, which had little to do with weapons of mass destruction and a lot to do with personal reasons and ideological reasons for...
2: Wait. Personal reasons and what?
1: And ideological reasons.
2: Ideological reasons. Well, then why not attack North Korea? Why not Cuba? I mean, there are many, many, many countries around the world we have ideological great disagreement with, right? So,
1: well, these people had fixated on Iraq from the very beginning. They were less concerned with North Korea and Iran. I mean, the very first, this came out in the book written by the former Secretary of the Treasury under Bush, Paul O'Neill. In his book, he writes about the very first National Security Council meeting in the Bush administration, which took place on January 30th, 2001. And there were only two items on the agenda during that first meeting. And number one was to become closer to Ariel Sharon and Israel and to look for ways to basically attack Iraq. They laid out a map of Iraq, and they had the director of the CIA, George Tenet, come in with the overhead imagery of Iraq, and that was their two fixations from the very beginning, Israel and Iraq.
2: Why, in the moments after 9/11, you're saying the entire country was protected by just a very few jet fighters in locations that were very far indeed from New York and Washington. Is that true?
1: That's true. The closest planes that... Well, first of all, there were only 14 jets in the entire United States that were on alert on the morning of September 11th, and they were at seven different bases around the United States.
2: How unusual would that be from September 10th, 9th, 8th, any other day?
1: It was exactly the same. After the end of the Cold War, the U.S. deactivated much of NORAD, which was responsible for those aircraft, and they had this sort of token amount, just 14 aircraft around the country at seven different bases.
2: Gotcha.
1: And ironically, of those seven bases, none of them were near either Washington or New York City. Both of them were, the two closest were 200 miles away from each city. So it's very ironic that the largest city in the U.S. and the most important city in the U.S. were left largely undefended.
2: But you're telling me that was the norm, right?
1: That's right. That's the way it was after the Cold War. The threat from the Soviet Union decreased enormously, and the threat that bombers were going to be heading towards the United States from the Soviet Union was a very remote possibility, and that's the principal reason that the fighters were...
2: All right, but the conspiratorialists out there who are saying that the United States was particularly standing down on that day are wrong. Is that correct?
1: Well, as far as my research goes, they're wrong, Art. I mean, the information that I've seen and people I've talked to was that the decrease in the amount of protection that the U.S. had predated September 11th by a considerable amount of months or years anyway, and was predicated on the

0: belief that the U.S. was no longer really in much danger of a bomber attack from the Soviet Union or from Russia or any other country.
1: As a matter of curiosity, James, how many jets might we have found on duty near those cities, say, today?
0: Today, I think there's 3,000 around the country that are capable of taking off on a very short notice. So, and I think they're considerably closer, such as Andrews Air Force Base near Washington and other bases near New York City, such as Atlantic City. There were aircraft ready to go at those bases on September 11th, and they, in actuality, they did take off and were in the air at the time. The problem was those aircraft were not had no armaments on it. So,
1: no armaments?
0: No, because these aircraft, the ones that were at the bases very near Washington, D.C. and New York City, were just doing routine exercises that morning.
1: And is it true that some volunteered to commit suicide by crashing into one of these jetliners? Is that true?
0: Yes. As a matter of fact, several pilots volunteered to do that. They would have done that as a very last resort. A number of the pilots were discussing how they could bring down the aircraft without committing suicide. One had some target ammunition, which is basically just blank bullets, and they were thinking of firing some of those. Another one was thinking of trying to break part of the wing of the passenger jet off with his fighter without seriously damaging his fighter. So there was a number of discussions of how to do this without committing suicide. But in the end, if it came to it, a number of pilots did say that they would commit the final.
1: That's incredible. Final where did you glean this information? Did this come from military sources or radio traffic, or how did you find out about this?
0: No, these were interviews that, I did several interviews, and there were interviews by other people with a number of the pilots, and there were statements that the pilots gave to different investigating bodies that looked into September 11th. So the information is there, and it's on the official record.
1: All right. I want to address this again. There are a lot of conspiratorialists, of course, about 9/11, as there probably will be beyond our lifetimes. You know, it's going to be conspiracy material from now until doomsday, probably.
0: Sure.
1: But there's a group out there that are so angry at me because I have merely said that I do not believe, with all that's in me, that the United States government attacked itself, which is what they believe. And then they have little websites up that say Art Bell, burn in hell, and then, you know, the story of how I'm not willing to accept their point of view that we did ourselves in. I'm sure we're going to find lax security and other problems that occurred. But in fact, you do not believe, do you, that we did this to ourselves?
0: No, I'm not a conspiracy believer. I don't write about conspiracies. If I don't find the information out, and I'm not convinced the information is true, I don't put it down on paper. So I haven't found anything to support any of those conspiracy theories, but I found a great deal of information that goes counter to those conspiracy theories.
1: And basically says what? That we just had very bad security, we had relaxed too much, or, you know, when you get to the bottom line, what do you say?
0: Well, the bottom line was we had very poor security. All our NORAD forces were looking outward and not looking inward. It was based on a traditional concept of how the United States would be attacked by foreign bombers or foreign aircraft heading into the United States, not planes taking off from Boston or Washington, D.C. or Newark Airport. So it was simply that the terrorists outsmarted the U.S. people who weren't very far.
1: We simply hadn't planned for an attack from within, as it were, right?
0: No, we never planned for it, and it was very poor thinking on the U.S. part.
1: All right. Hold it right there.

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1: Top of the darkness from the high desert, I'm Art Bell. My guest is James Bamford, and we're talking about what the U.S. did and did not know prior to and then following 9/11. This should be a very interesting program. So, the old saying, touches not that dial. We are crawling up very quickly on an election. Politics is hot stuff right now. What James is saying is hot stuff, and it's going to get hotter as the program goes on. So I suppose it might be important for us to understand if he has an agenda. James, are you a radical? Are you a Bush basher? Are you radically anti-Bush administration, or what are your politics like?
2: Well, I don't particularly like the Bush administration after having spent 2 years working on this book and finding all the things that went on behind the scenes. So, no, I'm not crazy about the Bush administration, but I've written 3 books and work for a number of news organizations, and I don't put my politics into my writing. If you read The Puzzle Palace or Body of Secrets, they're critical about Democrats as well as Republicans, so okay. And they're favorable about certain Republicans and certain Democrats, so it's fairly apolitical.
1: Okay, you don't think a pretext for war, then, is colored with your own personal politics?
2: No, it's really very objective. There's not an awful lot of opinion in there. There's a lot of facts in there about whether a document was real or not, or whether the president, what the president alleged Iraq had was true or not, and so forth. So it's basically a lot of facts, which is basically what I write.
1: All right, let's go back for a second to the president's version, for example, of how he found out the attacks cannot possibly be true. The way he found out, you're saying, can't be true. What about the way the president found out about 9/11 cannot be true?
2: Well, the president is given a particular version of how he found out about September 11th, the actual attacks that morning. He's given a number of addresses, public addresses, and actually was on his webpage, the White House webpage, this version, which was all the same. The version is that as soon as his limousine arrived at the school in Sarasota, Florida, where he's going to address the second graders, his handlers took him into this room and gave him a little bit of a update on what had taken place. And at the same time, he said that there was a television on in that room, and he said he saw a plane hit the World Trade Center, a replay, I guess, of the plane hitting the World Trade Center, and he said that was a terrible bit of flying by the pilot, basically. In other words, assuming it was an accident.
1: A lot of people assumed it was an accident when they first saw it until the second plane hit.
2: Sure, but the problem was he couldn't possibly have seen the first plane hit the World Trade Center because that was never on television until at least that night. The only image of a plane hitting the World Trade Center was the second plane hitting the World Trade Center. There was no video of the first plane hitting the World Trade Center available at that time because it was only taken by these a French camera crew that was working on the streets below, and they took that video, and that video was not available. Certainly, it wasn't.
1: Why do you think the White House would misrepresent how the president found out about 9/11?
2: You know, that's curious. I've never figured out why they would say that. There's a couple explanations here. The president could have been telling the truth that he was in the room, and he did see a plane hit the World Trade Center, which would have coincided to about the same time he would have been in that room. The only problem was it would have had to be the second plane hitting the second tower.
1: And you would think the president of the United States would have been aware of it far before that.
2: Well, the second plane hit shortly after 9 o'clock, which was around the time he went into the classroom.
1: Mm-hmm.
2: The problem is he couldn't possibly have seen the first plane hit the World Trade Center, which is what he said, because he went into the classroom shortly after 9 o'clock, and that video was not available until at least that night.
1: Gotcha. But again, that begs the question of why they would attempt to deceive us about how we found out.
2: I have no idea.
1: No idea.
2: The question that somebody should ask the president. I certainly know everything that happened that morning from my own perspective, and I know most people that remember that morning just like they remember the morning that or the afternoon that John F. Kennedy was killed.
1: Actually, that's exactly how I recall it, and I'm sure most others.
2: Which would make a person wonder why the president couldn't remember exactly the order of events that took place that morning. So I have no idea, but I'm just saying that the events that he had on his website, I don't know if it's still there, and the events that he told a number of audiences afterwards just doesn't fit with the facts.
1: You're able to tell us what actually happened in the White House as it appeared the White House was about to get hit by a plane?
2: Sure, there were a lot of eyewitnesses to that, and there was a lot of public record in terms of what happened that morning inside the White House, and it was extreme chaos. Nobody knew exactly what was happening, and there were a lot of reports that the White House was going to be hit next, and then there were reports that a plane was heading towards the White House, and it was getting very, very close. They were measuring the distance of 100 miles, 50 miles, 30 miles, 20 miles, and so forth. And there was an alarm that went off in the White House, an audio alarm that was a voice, actually, that was a repetitive voice saying, evacuate the White House immediately, evacuate the White House immediately. People from the White House came charging out. Secret Service grabbed the vice president, rushed him down into the White House bomb shelter, and that's the same place that Condoleezza Rice ran down into. And so there was a lot of chaos that took place right around that same time.
1: I can imagine. All right, I had a caller, James, just to change gears for a second, in the first hour, who said, look, it's pretty well, I think, known that we overestimated, intelligence-wise, the capability of the Soviet Union. He's one of the soldiers who was over there as a tripwire near the Fulda Gap. And he said, why shouldn't we imagine that they're overestimating the strength and the capability of our enemy right now? And that we pretty well decimated them in Afghanistan, and that we're currently overestimating the threat to the United States. How do you feel about that?
2: Well, I agree. I think that there's enormous amount of hype, enormous amount of fear-mongering by the press, by virtually everybody. The threat is far less than most other threats. I mean, the odds of contracting lung cancer or colon cancer or getting hit by a car or being shot by a handgun are far greater than any threat from terrorists. We're putting enormous amounts of money, enormous amounts of manpower to protect ourselves from a threat that is really relatively small. On the entire planet last year, the total number of people killed in terrorist incidents, according to the State Department, was a little more than 600 people. So, and prior to September 11th, the average number of Americans killed in international terrorist incidents, I think it was 9 or something like that, 9 people. And after September 11th, it has been virtually none in terms of in the United States. So We've got an enormous amount of money that's draining our treasury that could be going to helping people who are going to be dying of things that are really going to affect the American public, cancer, heart disease, AIDS, you name it, car accidents, gun, handguns, whatever. So those are where most people are really going to die. Terrorist incidents are far down the list in terms of dangers to the United States.
1: There are many talking about a chemical or possible biological, even a nuclear attack on the U.S. You don't rate those chances as particularly high, huh?
2: No, I don't. And we went through this during the 1950s with this hype and this fear-mongering over a Soviet attack and people building bomb shelters and all that, and you know, duck and cover in school and so forth. Look, our foreign policy is driving the terrorists. If you want to prevent terrorists, we're not going to do it through the intelligence community. Our intelligence community is not designed for this kind of war. It never has been, and I'll guarantee you it's not going to be in the future. Anybody that thinks that the intelligence community is going to prevent terrorism doesn't know much about the intelligence community. It's not very useful.
1: Speaking of the intelligence community, during 9/11, as it went on, you're saying that our top spy agencies virtually shut the doors and evacuated their buildings. Is that true?
2: Well, it's absolutely true. I was amazed to find that out. I was actually shocked, having written about the intelligence community for since at least the late 70s and continually from that period. This was one of the most amazing things that I've heard. It's not that I necessarily blame them, but I do think that it was extremely surprising to find out that soon after the attacks, both the Central Intelligence Agency and the National Security Agency, the two largest and most important intelligence agencies, both had a mass evacuation, sent their people home. Now, you couldn't imagine that taking place after Pearl Harbor. Pearl Harbor gets attacked, and the first thing the intelligence community does is send everybody home.
1: Again, do you have any motive for that? I mean, you would think the exact opposite, so why did they send them home? Or is that
2: they were afraid of being the next target on the list. So both NSA, CIA sent their people home, and they kept a skeleton crew of core employees, but everybody else was sent home. And at NSA, it was the same thing. They completely evacuated the buildings, sent most people home. They kept, I think, a core group of people that they put in some of the lower buildings. And even the next day, they didn't have people come in the next day. So it was amazing to me that the first response of the intelligence community was to evacuate.
1: There was recent news, which we also talked about in the first hour, of a plan, I'm sure you've heard about it, one in which the U.S. elections would be called off or postponed should a terrorist attack occur. Have you heard about that?
2: Oh, sure, yeah. That was one of the contingency plans that was dreamed up.
1: Pretty scary stuff, and you've got another one. You're telling us, are you not, that there was some sort of secret program to have some civilians and a cabinet secretary or something take over our entire government in case of massive destruction of some sort? What was that?
2: Well, this is what's among the most amazing things that I found that I put in the book, which was the contingency plans in case of emergency in the United States, and they go way back to the Eisenhower administration. One of the most amazing things that I found was that the Eisenhower administration had come up with this plan where in case of massive nuclear attack on the United States, that the Eisenhower administration had this contingency plan where there were various people around the country, civilians, who were going to be designated as heads of major government offices secretly, and they had this secret letter from the president. And so in case Washington was attacked, they were supposed to, according to the letter that they received, supposed to find their way somehow to Washington or the place wherever the alternate government was going to be set up and take control of one of the major offices. And
1: well, I guess, though, even though there is a constitutional plan laid out, I take it the plan you're describing right now would only take effect if the constitutional secession didn't occur as it should, or those who would have taken part in that would be dead. Is that correct?
2: That's right. That was the plan. It was assumed that on a massive nuclear attack, there was a good chance that neither the president, vice president, or any of the other members of the on the chain of command, the president pro tem of the Senate, and so forth, would not get away in time, or their alternative headquarters would also be blown up. And this was the alternative plan. What was very ironic about this Eisenhower plan was that, for some reason, I guess just by oversight, they forgot to tell the incoming Kennedy administration about this. And so the Kennedy administration, for a number of months after they took office, had no idea that there were these people out there with these letters from the White House designating them to take over agencies, and they just found out about it by accident.
1: I see. Did they request the letters back?
2: You know, ironically, anything that happened from that point on is still classified, and I have no idea. I assume that they requested the letters back and maybe designated their own people, but again, among the many secrets that the government has right now.
1: Well, yes, but hard as it is to contemplate, one does have to imagine that such a plan really, amazing as it is to think about, such a plan should be there because that's a contingency that could occur, couldn't it?
2: Right. I'm not criticizing it so much as just saying I was amazed to find that it did exist. I think there are, it's debatable whether that's efficient or whether that's useful or whatever. I'm not sure which side I'd come down on. I'm just kind of amazed that it's out there and that these plans were devised.
1: Well, if a nuclear attack occurred in Washington or a biological attack, it's conceivable that most of our leaders could be killed, right?
2: That's true. And, that's one of the things we faced at September 11th was the fact that a number of the contingency places that were set up during the Cold War, such as a place for Congress to go and hide out during a nuclear emergency, during the 1990s have been turned into tourist attractions. One of them was at the Greenbrier Hotel in, I think it was in West Virginia or the southern part of Virginia, really out in the rural part of the state, and there was a large facility built underneath that hotel with huge bomb-proof doors, I think there were like 30-ton doors or something like that, and a place for all of Congress to evacuate to. But during the early 1990s, it was discovered by the press and written about and then eventually sort of deactivated and since then, it had become a tourist attraction for people that went to the hotel. So when the September 11th attacks occurred, Congress had no place to go to hide out. And what happened was the leaders, a handful of the senior leaders of Congress, were sent to another location, a place called Mount Weather, to hide out.
1: Yes, I am familiar with Mount Weather, and it sounded like this other program you described was kind of a continuation of the Mount Weather psychology.
2: That's right, exactly, and these plans are out there now. They've probably been changed since September 11th. So it's just one of those curiosities: the fact that the government has these very bizarre but very necessary plans to have a continuation of the government during a national emergency.
1: Okay. If there's no indication to you that our own government did it to itself, as the major conspiracy people want to say, then I don't know. What about the possibility that the U.S. government knew it was going to happen? Is there any indication, any evidence that you've gleaned that you can name that indicates the U.S. government knew the attacks were coming?
2: Well, I mean, there's a lot of evidence from the summer of 2001 and before that the government should have had an indication that something like this was going to be coming at some point. Not exactly this specific
1: thing,
2: event on this specific day, but
1: that is,
2: the fact that
1: yes, but that is a very important point, though, because that's what's said. Hold on, James Bamford, author of A Pretext for War. And surely we're going to talk about that pretext, if there was one. Body of Secrets, also The Puzzle Palace. He's a very prolific author writing about the No Such Agency guys. You know the guys, right? Or maybe you don't, and you don't want to.

sight, sound, smell or touch the something inside that we need so much. The sight of a touch or the scent of a sound or the strength of an oak with roots deep in the ground. The wonder of flowers to be covered and then to burst up through tarmac to the sun again. Or to fly to the sun without burning a wing. To lie in a meadow and hear the grass.

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1: Top of the darkness there, everybody. I'm Art Bell. My guest is James Bamford. This is interesting stuff. In a moment, we're going to ask him exactly what we knew, who knew what, before 9/11

0: Once again, James Bamford. So, James, simply, in your opinion, or with facts you care to cite, who knew what, when, before 9/11?
1: Well, the U.S. government had a number of indications that something like this was going to happen. I thought it was very disingenuous that Condoleezza Rice said that there was no idea that the we could be attacked by the air this way, because there were a number of incidents before that should have shed light on this was a possibility anyway. If you go back to 1972, for example, there was a guy named Samuel Beck who was very angry at President Nixon, and he went to Baltimore, Washington International Airport, and with a handgun, boarded a commercial jet, I think it was American Airlines plane, and with the intention of hijacking the plane and then crashing it into the White House.
0: Mm-hmm.
1: Before it took off, he actually got into a gunfight with a number of, I think, FBI or whoever, police force, and he was killed.
0: But you're saying just based on the possibility that this had already been attempted, it should have been considered.
1: Well, sure, the Secret Service knew that this person was going to hijack a commercial plane and crash it into the White House.
0: All right, what about hard intelligence, though, about the Bin Laden organization? Did we know they were planning this?
1: Yeah, one of the things that was discovered in late 90s was a plan that was on a computer owned by Ramzi Youssef, who was the person who actually blew up the first World Trade Center, was one of the key people behind the first bombings of the World Trade Center. And one of the things on his computer they found was this Project Bojinka, which was a plan to blow up simultaneously over the Pacific 11 different commercial airliners. At the same time, they found out that he also had a plan that involved, again, hijacking a commercial airliner and crashing it into the into the CIA building in Washington. At another point, somebody had hijacked stolen a private plane back in the mid-1990s, and in the middle of the night, I think it was like 2 in the morning, had crashed it into the White House. So the idea that somebody could take a plane and crash it into the White House, or hijack a commercial airliner and crash it into the White House or another building in Washington, should not have been a surprise to anybody.
0: Okay, that being said, it's sort of anecdotal after the fact kind of stuff. A lot has happened around aircraft, to be sure. What I'm asking is, did they have specific knowledge about September 11th, a specific knowledge that attack was coming?
1: As far as I know, nobody in the U.S. government had any knowledge whatsoever that this was going to take place. If you look at September 11th on that morning, everybody was totally caught by surprise. The director of Central Intelligence was having a leisurely breakfast at the St. Regis Hotel in downtown Washington with an old friend. The chairman of the Joint Chiefs of Staff was on a plane headed for Europe. His number two person, who was in charge of the military, was completely oblivious to what was going on. He was in a meeting on Capitol Hill and didn't know what was going on until long after the fact. And so everybody, and President Bush was sitting in a second-grade classroom in Sarasota, Florida, and even after he was told, he sat there for 7 minutes and did nothing. So as far as I know, nobody in the U.S. government had any idea of what was going to take place on September 11th.
0: You know something about how the terrorists set up their base camp?
1: Yeah, it's very ironic that the largest intelligence agency in the United States and the most expensive and most sophisticated intelligence agency in the entire world, the National Security Agency that it specializes in eavesdropping on terrorists around the world and looking for indications of terrorism around the world, is located in Laurel, Maryland, on the Fort Meade, which is a military base. And one of the major ironies here was that one of the places that the terrorists decided to set up their base was just a couple miles away in the same town in Laurel, Maryland.
0: Huh. Well, that's odd all by itself that they would choose to get that close to the enemy.
1: Well, if they even knew it was there, I mean...
0: that's a good point.
1: It could have been just a coincidence that they picked that town. They wanted a town away from downtown Washington where they weren't near any of the police or intelligence, and whether they knew it or not, they were only 2 miles away from the largest intelligence agency in the country. So you have this strange irony that while they were there, they probably passed numerous times on the street in their car, NSA people that were on their way to headquarters looking for the terrorists, and lo and behold, they were within virtual feet of them. They shopped in the same supermarket. They went to the same gymnasiums or health clubs or whatever. And on the morning of, actually, it was the day before September 11th. On September 10th, they left the motel they were staying in, the Valencia Motel in downtown Laurel, and drove to another motel very near the Dulles Airport, where they went to catch the plane that morning that ended up taking off from Dulles Airport and crashing into the Pentagon.
0: There are many who say that a plane never crashed into the Pentagon. Again, the same conspiracy people say that, and sure enough, I've looked at pictures of the, you know, of the Pentagon impact point, and I've never seen pieces of what I would call an airplane, and they, you know, they try to say why there weren't. Have you investigated this at all, this claim?
1: Well, it was everything that I've been able to find from interviewing people, from looking at records and documents and so forth, but especially talking to people. I quote a number of people in the book that are just average, everyday people. One of them happens to have been, I think, a Catholic priest who was in his car and saw the plane cross the highway and crash into the building. And why would he lie about it? You know, one thing about the conspiracy theories is that I think to some degree they are healthy, because I think people should be very skeptical about what the government says. And I think you need a degree of skepticism, because a lot of the things the government says turns out not to be true. And so I think skepticism is very healthy in people.
0: Well, there's a very large, sometimes not so large, but some element of truth in most lies. That's what makes them very good lies, right?
1: Oh, that's right. And there's an element of truth in a lot of lies, and an element of untruth and a lot of things that we think are true.
0: I would think such outlandish claims as we bombed ourselves, or an airplane didn't hit the Pentagon, or whatever it is of that category, would sort of hurt the kind of work that you've been doing, wouldn't it?
1: Well, that's why I don't put it in my books. I just if I don't put supposition or hypotheticals in there, if I don't have the facts that back it up, I don't put it in the book. That's why in 3 books that I've written, I've never had any really major errors. I mean, there may be one a little error here or a little error there, but
0: okay.
1: Certainly not a major error like a plane that I said crashed into a building that didn't crash.
0: Yeah, gotcha. All right. Your book is called A Pretext for War, and prior to the war, I think clearly most people would agree the main pretext being forwarded was weapons of mass destruction. That was pre-war pretext, right?
1: That and the close connection between Saddam Hussein and Al-Qaeda.
0: How much, let's stick with that one for a second, how much indication is there that there was a close connection at this point?
1: Virtually none. Every single source that the government relied on for that has turned out to be phony. And the most recent one, as a matter of fact, it was in the New York Times, I think, yesterday, and it's in the Washington Post today, or today being Sunday, is the fact that one of the people that the government relied on very heavily was this person, supposedly high-level Al-Qaeda person that was captured in December of 2001.
0: Yes.
1: And he was interrogated, and he said that there was this close connection. Well, turns out he made it all up. The government found that out later, that he made all this up. But there were numerous people that the government relied on. These were other people, such as defectors, that were provided to the government by this fellow by the name of Ahmed Chalabi, who was a very close associate of many of the Republicans in the White House and in the Pentagon.
0: Yeah, at one point he was the odds-on favorite to be installed as president of Iraq, wasn't he?
1: Well, for a decade, the core Republicans, the neoconservatives who running the Pentagon and have major policy positions in the Bush administration, had been had two plans. One was to get rid of Saddam Hussein, and the second part of the plan was to replace him with Ahmed Chalabi,
0: right,
1: who was going to be friendly to the United States and recognize Israel also. So that was one of the key reasons they wanted him in there. And the only problem was nobody in Iraq had ever heard of him, and nobody in Iraq wanted any part of him.
0: Is there any indication that he might have headed a disinformation campaign of that scale? I mean, having defectors and that sort of thing, telling false stories, that's, would have been quite a plan, and get the U.S. to believe there was a connection between Al-Qaeda and Iraq and Saddam. Was that a massed effort to get us to believe that, or was it just one of those comedy of error things?
1: No, it's looking like it was deliberate. Ahmed Chalabi had one goal, and one goal only, and that was to become president of Iraq. And there was very little that he would let get in his way to stop that, and it's looking more and more like all along he had been doing anything he could to get the U.S. to attack Iraq, to tell mm-hmm. the United States officials anything that they wanted to hear in order to get them to have this war, which he was very successful at.
0: But, I mean, was he also orchestrating disinformation at the defector level, injecting that kind of information? Is that what you believe?
1: That's what it looks like. I don't. Right now, the problem is that the there hasn't been a really good investigation of this. There's this Senate Intelligence Committee that came out with a report on the WMD issue. And there's two parts to that. The parts that they came out with didn't examine this whole issue of Ahmed Chalabi, and they're supposed to be examining it now. It's very political because they don't want this, the Republicans don't want this to come out before the election. Because it's going to be very damaging, and but that's really a critical part of this investigation is what did Chalabi know, and what was it that he told the U.S. government, and how much of it was true.
0: Well, I've always been a little confused about the WMD thing, because after all, they did demonstrate the use of weapons of mass destruction against the Kurds. The world well understood and knew that, so it would be natural to imagine they still had these kinds of weapons, wouldn't it? Or would it not?
1: Well, I don't think... I wrote actually three op-ed pieces in August, September, and October of 2002, 6 months or more before the war, saying that from all the intelligence people I've talked to, and that's kind of what I've been doing for a long time, is dealing with intelligence, writing about intelligence, none of the people I talked to said that there were any indications that they still had any weapons of mass destruction. And I was talking to sort of middle-level people, the working-level people at the agency. There was a big difference between what they did with the Kurds in the 1980s and what took place during the 1990s. After the Gulf War, the UN went in there and destroyed, spent years and years destroying virtually everything that they could find in terms of any kind of weapons of mass destruction. So that there was really no indication that Iraq still had a lot of weapons of mass destruction. The key thing was that prior to the war, Iraq had agreed to allow all these inspectors to go into Iraq. And we had more intelligence agents on the on the ground in Iraq prior to the war than we've ever had anywhere else on Earth. We had inspectors crawling all over Iraq. We had every suspicious site that the United States had, the inspectors could go and take a look at. We had U-2s flying overhead, taking very close imagery of Iraq. We had more intelligence collection there than ever. It's insane. To me, it was insane that you would actually pull those people out. You have a country that you feel is a enemy country, and the country's crawling with spies. That's what you'd want. You don't want them pulled out. So we pulled all these people out, and now all these people, American soldiers, are getting killed, and we find out that there never was anything there. I think this is the worst
0: blunder. There are some who claim that they were there and they were secretly transported into Syria. Have you looked into that?
1: There's no indication of that, and we have very good high-level imagery from satellites, from planes, from U-2s, from all kinds of aircraft, as well as signals intelligence. And there's not one indication, not one picture, not one intercept, not one human source who can ever verify that any of that any of those weapons were taken. Now, if you're taking all that weaponry into Syria, at the same time, the United States is crawling all over the place with people on the ground and spy planes in the air and satellites and so forth. You're going to get an indication of that taking place. Mm-hmm. There's got to be one picture someplace of that, mm-hmm. One signal intercept, one human source, and the U.S. hasn't been able to come up with one, so no, I don't believe that's possible.
0: So you think, then, that Iraq's experimentation with weapons of mass destruction ended with the destruction of those weapons with the U.N. after the Kurd thing, right?
1: After the Kurds, that took place in the 1980s. And,
0: yes.
1: And after the Gulf War, the Iraq obviously lost the Gulf War, and the UN went in there to dismantle all the weapons of mass destruction. And there's all kinds of imagery. I mean, not imagery, all kinds of photography and video of them blowing up all these things. I covered a lot of that for ABC during the 1990s. And
0: how much did they find?
1: Well, they found lots of it, but they blew it all up. There was all kinds of video of them blowing all these things up. And after that, it was very clear that Saddam Hussein was far more interested in palaces of mass luxury than weapons of mass destruction.
0: Yes. Suppose the president had come out and said, look, we're going to war with Iraq, and we're doing it because we need strategic bases there, because there's oil there, and because this is a brutal dictator. Would that have been a pretext for war?
1: No, that would have been the truth.
0: Oh, it would have been the truth?
1: Well, if that's what he said, using the WMD is a pretext, using the connection with Al-Qaeda as a pretext.
0: But what if he had said what I just repeated, do you think that would have been the truth?
1: If that's what he believed at the time, that that's why they were sending that in, then that would have been the truth. The problem is, he never would have gotten the vote from Congress by saying that. I mean, most people in Congress right now are saying that if they had simply had the president say they wanted to go in there to stop him from, to have a regime change.
0: All right, hold it right there.
1: That wouldn't have been enough.
0: I got you. Hold it right there. We'll be right back. I'm Art Bell.

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1: A Pretext for War. I like that title. That's the title of James Bamford's book, A Pretext for War. I like the whole phrase because I've wondered about what our pretext for war was, as you know, for a very long time. We'll get back into it hot and heavy in a moment. I'm sure that all of you, certainly listening tonight, can remember back to the Iraq War as our tanks and our armor dashed across the Iraqi desert toward Baghdad. An incredible affair. It was absolutely an incredible affair. But I remember that a bunch of us got together talking, and we were discussing weapons of mass destruction. At that time, it was quite plainly thought that if they did have them, and we were certainly led to believe they did, they were going to use them. If they faced probable extinction, and of course that is the way it turned out, that with their backs up against the wall, they would use whatever in the hell they had against us. And of course, we were, at that point, you remember, kind of surprised that they had not done so. And then people began to speculate there might not be weapons of mass destruction at all. And some of my friends and others, you know, the conversation around the table was, well, hey, you know what? If we don't find any weapons of mass destruction, we damn well better put some there. A lot of people said that, James, but it wouldn't seem that we did that. Tempting as it must have been for, you know, the top security echelons in our country to prove themselves right, they didn't plant anything.
2: No, I think that would have been very difficult for them to do and get away with it. There would have been far too many people who would have had to know what was going on. It wasn't exactly like a police officer planting a pistol on a defendant or something. You have to get all kinds of weapons over to Iraq and hide it someplace without anybody knowing we're doing it, which would have involved a great number of people and would have been virtually impossible.
1: Mm-hmm. So the UN was about to be back or back. I mean, they really did or were about to get access. And, of course, there was last-minute access as they saw the war coming without question. There was access, you know, come on in, look at it all. I remember that, and we didn't take advantage of that either. I mean, clearly we wanted to have this war. And since the title of your book is A Pretext for War, what do you think the real pretext for war was? Not the one that they fumbled around with trying to get us to understand, and we still can't, but I mean the real one. Why did we do this?
2: Well, there are several reasons. One of them, as I mentioned before, George Bush had his own personal reasons for going after Saddam Hussein. The fact that the Justice Department came up with a report indicating that Saddam had ordered a assassin into Kuwait to kill
1: the family. Yes,
2: his
1: I got
2: family
1: that
2: on a visit. That's one reason.
1: I know, but that's not anywhere near a sufficient reason to send young men and women to die. Of course not.
2: Well, of course not. No, and one of the other reasons was that a number of the key people who were the architects for this war back in 1996 actually planned the same war for Benjamin Netanyahu. They were working as consultants for Benjamin Netanyahu, who had just become Prime Minister of Israel, and they came up with this plan called a clean break, which involved replacing Saddam Hussein with a ruler who would be friendly to both the United States and Israel and recognize Israel. The person would have been Ahmad Chalabi, and the planners were a number of officials, neoconservatives, who became senior officials in the Bush Pentagon. One of them was Douglas Fife, who was the number three person in the Pentagon and one of the key planners for the war. Another one was Richard Perle, who was head of the Defense Policy Board, which was a very powerful group in the Pentagon. And a third person was David Wilmser, who later became head of a small intelligence unit focusing on Iraq in the Pentagon, and later became Vice President Cheney's Middle East advisor, which is what he's at, which is what he is today. They planned this this war back in 1996 and recommended that Benjamin Netanyahu follow through with it, and Netanyahu had the wise sense not to pay any attention to it. Perl actually hand-delivered the this plan called a clean break to Netanyahu, and Netanyahu, again, I think, put it basically in the bottom drawer and never paid any attention to it, so it sort of sat idle for a number of years until these people became senior officials in the Pentagon.
1: So you're contending it was a collaboration with Israel?
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1: I'm not one of the people who feel that the war was for oil. I hadn't seen much real indication of that beforehand. The major reasons was, like I said, in 1996 they had planned a similar overthrow of Saddam Hussein, and the reason was to help Israel make a nicer neighborhood, get rid of some of the...
2: That might be a reason for Israel to go to war, but not for us to go to war.
1: Well, these neoconservatives felt that these neoconservatives want the Middle East rearranged. They've continually talked about this. Even President Bush has talked about this numerous times since the invasion, that they want the Middle East changed. They want to change the face of the Middle East so that it's friendly to the United States and friendly to Israel. That's a key factor involved in this whole thing.
2: Well, it's not working.
1: Well, of course it's not. It was a fallacy from the very beginning by people who had really no...
2: If that really was it, it sure as hell isn't working. We're not
1: exactly.
2: Making
1: well,
2: friends.
1: Exactly. Well, these people had no sense when it came to what was going on in the world. They spent their entire lives... either in the Republican administrations during the Reagan years or in think tanks on K Street. None of these people ever served in the military or saw any combat. Not one of them. The only person was Colin Powell, and he was on the other side. He was one of the people that was against this preemptive war. So you have these chicken hawks, these people in the Pentagon that spent their entire life sort of sitting in think tanks, coming up with these crazy ideas, and once they finally got into a position of power, they decided to put it into effect. One of those people, David Wilmser, as a matter of fact, in January of 2001, wrote a paper in which he suggested that the United States and Israel get together to launch a war in the Middle East. And one of the things he put in his paper was this comment saying, crises equal opportunities, or crises are opportunities.
2: Yes.
1: And that's what a lot of people looked at September 11th as. It was a crisis that turned into an opportunity to launch the war that they've always wanted to launch. Again, this is exactly what they talked about on their very first National Security Council meeting on January 30th, 2001. They didn't talk about Korea. They didn't talk about Iran. They didn't talk about the Soviet Union,
2: Yes, but James, you're suggesting an influence or a motivation that does have to do with Israel. You said making it a safer neighborhood for Israel. Well, if that's not, that just doesn't seem to me to be a sufficient reason for young American men and women to die. Maybe Israeli men and women, but not American.
1: Well, I agree 100%. As I said, Israel rejected the plan, but the people who were pushing it were neoconservatives, who one of their top priorities of the whole neoconservative movement is rearranging the dominoes in the Middle East to make the region safe for Israel and safe for the United States. It has been one of the highest, if not the highest, item on their agenda from the very beginning. And again, if you read or listen to what was said after it was sort of discovered that there were no weapons of mass destruction, that became one of the key points that they then and even now are talking about, the fact that, well, we've made the Middle East a safer place by getting rid of Saddam Hussein, and I think that's total nonsense. We made the Middle East a far more dangerous place. We didn't have these people getting killed before the war with Iraq. We're getting them killed today.
2: Do you have any idea at all what our exit strategy from this is going to be, or could be?
1: There's only one exit strategy from this, and that's the United States pulling its troops out. I don't see any other exit.

0: Texas strategy, except for the United States, disengaging. And I think once the United States sets a schedule for leaving, like saying we're going to pull out 20,000 troops a month until we're totally out of there, I think that's the only incentive that's going to have other people agreeing to come in. I don't think any of these other countries are going to come in while the United States is maintaining a 140,000.
1: Right, okay.
0: Well,
1: let's say we did that. Let's say we started withdrawing 20,000 troops a month, announced that, and then began in actuality doing it. What do you think would happen with Iraq?
0: Well, I think that one of the first things that would happen would be, I think there would be more serious discussion among our allies and other countries of putting people in there, knowing that it's the U.S. Presence in Iraq that's causing so much of the hatred and so much of the violence in there. It's getting the occupiers out. We're the occupiers.
1: Yes, but might that not be true, or would that not be true for any occupiers? They're kidnapping people from all the Philippines to get companies out of there, countries out of there. They're influencing elections in Spain.
0: I agree, and that's the problem. We broke Iraq, and we're in the same situation we were in Vietnam right now. We pulled out of Vietnam, and North Vietnam invaded the South, and it was a total chaos, total mess. A lot of people died that shouldn't have died. And
1: well, then there's also Iran. If Iraq was left in a defenseless, basically a defenseless position at some point, that's going to be totally irresistible for Iran, is it not?
0: At some point, this is going to happen no matter what. The only alternative is to keep U.S. troops, 140,000 U.S. troops, with a dozen being killed a week or more, just American troops, not counting Iraqis, there forever. I mean, you've got to, what's the alternative? There is no easy answer to this. There is no good answer.
1: So
0: I don't see a good answer.
1: So you're saying that right now, for the foreseeable future, as far as you can see, we're going to have to keep troops there.
0: No, I'm saying what we should do is remove
1: What we should do, but in fact what we will have to do is to keep them there for what, years and years?
0: Well, that's the only alternative I see, yeah, is to keep them there for years and years, because it's certainly not going to get any better over there. It's since the handover, it's gotten worse. There's been more Americans died, and there's been 100 more Iraqis died this month than died the previous month. So, no, things are not getting better, and the more we're over there, the more they hate us. I mean, anybody just wants to look at the problem with occupation, take a look at Israel. Israel has occupied the West Bank and Gaza for decades and decades and decades, and has it gotten any better?
1: When you listen to Bush administration spokespeople, they talk about all the gains that are made and how much water and electricity is now flowing and how many children are in school, and they claim that the picture being painted at home is a false picture of how incredibly dangerous it is. Then on the other hand, we see the UN pulling out and others, many in fact, are pulling out because it is so damn dangerous. So you're saying the truth is...
0: The truth is that it's going the opposite direction. It's going to hell at this point. You've got all these countries that are pulling out. Spain pulled out. You've got a number of other countries that have pulled out. Now you're getting the this technique that they're using of kidnapping truck drivers and kidnapping foreign nationals and so forth is working. They got the Philippines to pull out.
1: To some degree, it certainly has worked. But others might say, well, you know what? That indicates a very desperate opposition. If they're not hitting hardened positions, which they really can't do because we're too hard, then they resort to this. And the fact that they have resorted to this indicates a real weakening on their part.
0: But it's not a weakening. Who's winning? We're trying to get foreign... countries to send troops there, and the opposite is happening. They're tactics are succeeding in getting these countries to leave.
1: All right. And
0: even Secretary of State Powell acknowledged that, I think, yesterday or the day before, saying that it's certainly a problem that we're facing right now.
1: Yes. But here's one other scenario I'd like to run by you. People say, and it's very common, well, look, yes, it's awful over there right now. And, in fact, what you're saying is true. It's escalating right now. And terrorists are flowing into Iraq a mile a minute. From all over the world, these terrorists are rushing into Iraq to cause as much murder and mayhem as they can manage. But on the good side, we seem to be killing them there. And a lot of people contend better we should kill them there than here as they attempt to do some awful thing to millions of people. That's a theory.
0: Well, that's a silly theory.
1: Is it?
0: Bin Laden has been targeting the United States for years, and what he does is he waits until the right time. He chooses the time and the place, and there's no indication that he's given up planning. It's just that he usually waits a year, 2 years, whatever, to do it. If you just noticed, in the last few weeks, there's been suicide bombers that try to blow up the U.S. embassy and the Israeli embassy in Uzbekistan just in the last few days. So there's terrorist activities that are taking place around the world, and I don't think anybody should be grateful that two dozen Americans a week are being killed in Iraq.
1: Of course not.
0: Americans were dying in Iraq before we invaded the country.
1: Yes, but we are also taking care of massive numbers of enemy terrorists that are flooding into that country. That's probably accurate, wouldn't you think?
0: Exactly. I think there's a lot of them flowing into that country, and I think there's a lot of them that would be willing to attack the United States anywhere in the world.
1: Uh-huh.
0: They're certainly not... there's certainly not any rule saying that they're going to be limited only to Iraq. I think, as I just mentioned, there were suicide bombings in Uzbekistan at the U.S. and Israeli embassy there in the last few weeks.
1: So. Indeed, but there's a pretty good gathering of the fellows there in Iraq. I mean, they have come in from all over, have they not?
0: Yeah, that's true, and that's the problem. There weren't these terrorists there before. Now they are there.
1: All right, but what I was trying to get at was there is this argument that, they are there, and so we can take care of them there, as expensive in life as that is right now, rather than having to take care of them, say, here.
0: Well, I think that argument is just absurd. Why is it better that we have all these terrorists over there killing Americans every single day?
1: Yeah, but you just admitted they would attack us anywhere in the world, and that includes here, right?
0: That's right.
1: All right, hold it right there. We'll be right back. It's top of the hour. We're going to go to the phones, and I'm sure a lot of you have questions. I know I have more. This is Coast to Coast AM, operating in the nighttime.

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1: Indeed so. Good morning, everybody. I am Art Bell, and this is an interesting program. And while I may not agree with James on a great deal, I am dedicated to presenting every single point of view without hindrance, if possible. And that's what you're hearing this morning. He's written Body of Secrets, The Puzzle Palace, and, of course, now, A Pretext for War. And in a moment, he's all...

0: James, if the Bush administration loses, if President Bush is not reinstalled for another 4 years, and we get Kerry, what's going to happen in Iraq?
1: Well, Kerry's been very sort of evasive when it comes to what he's going to do. He's sort of implied that he's going to somehow magically get all the European allies and coalition partners to come in, such as France and Germany and so forth, to come in and supply a lot of troops. And these countries have indicated that just because Kerry gets elected doesn't mean that they're going to reverse their policy and put a lot of troops in there. So Kerry's been a fairly cagey on exactly what exactly he's going to do in there. I'd be very curious as to what his plan is, except for the fact that he says he has a better way of ending the war than Bush says he has.
0: All right. Here comes the audience. We'll see what they've got to say. Should be interesting. First-time caller line, you're on the air with James Bamford. Hello. Hello?
2: Hello?
0: Yes, hi.
2: Hi, Art.
0: Yes.
2: Thank you for taking my call.
0: You're welcome.
2: I'm calling from Los Angeles.
0: Okay.
2: And I want to challenge James.
0: Okay.
2: He said that the president could have not seen the video of the first plane hitting until the evening.
0: That's right.
2: Okay, he's wrong. He's absolutely wrong. I saw the video played before the second plane hit on Fox News.
1: Well,
2: so,
1: I'm sorry.
2: Even the
1: 911 Commission agrees that there was no video before. He couldn't possibly have seen that video before he went in to talk to the second grade class.
2: Oh, yes, he could have, because I saw it, and I'm out in California.
0: You know what?
2: I was up at 5 o'clock, and I got a phone call from the East Coast to put the television on.
0: Yeah, I think
2: they
0: that,
2: did,
0: that could
2: I
0: be right.
2: And I saw the video before the second plane hit. I saw it.
1: Well, talk to the 911 Commission.
2: I guess they should. But I think Fox would have that recording.
0: Yeah, that shouldn't be very
1: well,
0: hard.
1: Well, Fox had a camera on the tower before
2: showed,
1: the plane hit. How'd they get the picture?
2: Talking with a policeman on the corner, and the man's camera went up and caught the plane hitting the first building.
1: That's right. That was a man standing on the street. And he turned the camera up, but that camera that I'm telling you...
0: Hold on, ma'am. Hold on.
1: Listen.
2: Or the second plane hit.
0: Okay, we got that. Hold on.
1: We could debate this all day. I'm just saying the facts aren't there. The facts are that...
2: I'm telling you what I saw.
0: Okay, all right, ma'am. Thank you very much.
1: I'm happy you saw that, but the facts aren't there.
0: Well, she's got to pause and allow you to at least answer. This would be very easy to prove, to research, very easy, it seems to me. Fox or whoever could be asked what time they aired the plane going into the building. That's simple.
1: Yeah, sure. I mean, they showed the building on fire with all the smoke coming out, but they did not show the actual first plane hitting the first tower.
0: That might be
1: before,
0: right.
1: 9 o'clock.
0: Maybe that's right. Yeah, I don't know. We're going to have to check. Wildcard line, you're on the air with James Bamford. Hi.
3: Hello. Am I on?
0: You're on.
3: Okay, I just have a quick thing to tell you, Art, that what the ham radio operator said when he fell off the big antenna he was building, he said, ow, at megahertz. Now I'll go on to something more serious.
0: Yes, please.
3: The Office of Special Plans was in the Pentagon, and that's what the... White House was listening to, as I understand it, and there were two pieces of information that they were listening to. One is Chalabi's, which they've made a lot of to-do over, and talked about him on the news. And I got all this, by the way, out of my Washington Report on Middle East Affairs, which talks about stuff that's not in our regular news. Excellent magazine by the ambassador that runs it. Anyway, the other piece of information from the Office of Special Plans was right from Mr. Sharon's office. And I wondered if you had any comment on that, James. And the second question about all these Mossad that were all over the place prior to 9/11 in Florida, around New York, keeping watch on things or what?
0: Okay.
1: Yeah, there's a number of questions there. Excuse me. on the Office of Special Plans, there were two offices within the Pentagon that were working on this issue. One of them was a very small office that was run by David Wurmser, and it was set up to sort of cherry-pick intelligence. The Pentagon people didn't trust the CIA because the CIA, at least at the beginning, was coming up with information contrary to what the Pentagon wanted. The CIA was actually coming up with information indicating that there wasn't any weapons of mass destruction in Iraq, that there was very little evidence of that. And the Pentagon people were very upset over that. So they set up their own little unit to pick out the intelligence that they wanted, and it was this little intelligence unit as well as the Office of Plans. So, and you're right that was one of the key areas that they got information from was Ahmed Chalabi, which obviously now everybody knows was bogus information, largely. And it was the White House that was listening largely to that information rather than the information from the CIA at that stage.
0: Is there any indication that the White House was putting undue pressure on intelligence organizations to make it happen?
1: There was a lot of indications that there was a great deal of pressure on the CIA to come up with this information. Senate Intelligence Committee recently came out with its report, the vice chairman, Senator Rockefeller, said there was tremendous pressure. One of the things he cited was the ombudsman in the CIA, and he said that the ombudsman had testified to them that in his over 30 years within the CIA, he had never seen an instance where there was more people coming to him complaining about the pressure. And one of the people I interviewed in the CIA said that the supervisor told this person's group that gathered everybody together and said, look, the president wants a war. It's your job to come up with a reason for him to go to war. So the Republicans are arguing that there wasn't pressure, but what they're saying was nobody was forced to actually change their report, which was true. But on the other hand, there was a tremendous amount of pressure to come up with one answer to this, and that was the answer that there were weapons of mass destruction, and that's what Senator Rockefeller and the ombudsman of the CIA had to say. On the other parts of the question, Mossad's connection,
0: yes.
1: There were a number of reports. The Guardian in London, for example, had a report that the Israeli government set up a separate little unit also similar to the sort of little cherry-picking unit that was set up in the Pentagon to come up with just the type of information that they were looking for. And then there was a number of people that indicated that there was a great deal of visits by people from the Israeli military to the Pentagon at that time. And also from Prime Minister Ariel Sharon's office, there was a number of press releases in August of 2002 indicating that they were pushing for the United States to not delay and to go into Iraq as soon as possible. So there were those indications at that time.
0: I'm curious, James, since you do a lot of research for the books you write on these subjects, whether you find that the foreign press, particularly Great Britain and others, are frequently better fields to mine for actually what's going on in the world than the press in this country?
1: Well, I think there is a very big difference between the press in the United States and the press in, especially in England. In the United States, you have the New York Times and you have the Washington Post, which did less than fantastic work in the lead-up to the war. The New York Times, as a matter of fact, has been enormously criticized and has made its own sort of mea culpa by saying...
0: Yes, they have, as a matter of fact.
1: That they went with Chalabi and all these people, and they swallowed it all up and spit it all out.
0: So they were as suckered as the government, perhaps.
1: Exactly, and they had every opportunity to be skeptical, like a number of other publications, but they weren't. In England, you have so you have these sort of standard publications, these sort of establishment publications, the New York Times and Washington Post, and the Wall Street Journal. And you have some of that in England, too, but then you have also some sort of left-leaning publications like The Observer and The Guardian and so forth, which are highly respected over there, but do have a they're tougher on the government than the establishment papers like the Times of London, for example, or the Telegraph. And over here, you don't really have that that alternative. You don't really have a really aggressive paper going after the government. At least you didn't in the lead up to the war in Iraq. I think the press did a terrible job in the lead up to the war in Iraq. And same with the television journalists. They were all so anxious to run over there and jump on the back of a tank.
0: You think they were basically just reprinting press releases?
1: What they were doing was reprinting press releases and also using the defectors that the government was basically handing them on silver platters and
0: yes.
1: And not going after. They certainly weren't talking to the same people I was talking to in the Central Intelligence Agency and other places. They were getting it wrong. And the people who were The Guardian, The Observer, a number of other newspapers and so forth were getting it more right.
0: Well, I find it a finger of hope that the Times apologized essentially for that.
1: Well, it's funny. They've had to apologize a number of times recently. They apologized a couple of years earlier for this whole massive campaign they had against Win-Ho Lee that turned out to be wrong.
0: Yeah, but this is really big.
1: This is big too. And they made a very bad mistake. And they even in their apology though they were only half. It's amazing because they go out there criticizing the Pentagon for not naming and the CIA for not naming who's to blame, and they refuse to name the actual reporters and editors who were to blame for the mistakes they made. So it's I think the New York Times still has a ways to go.
0: Yeah. East of the Rockies, you're on the air with James Bamford. Hello.
4: Hi. Were you asking for East of the Rockies?
0: That's you.
4: Okay, yes. Yes, I wanted to ask you about Zacharias Moustawi. Now, let me tell you, no one in the press has ever brought this up or mentioned it. This is a complete black hole. I was watching the 9/11 hearings, and I guess it was April, and to my complete shock, George Tenet casually admitted, just like he was admitted that he sneaked a cigarette, he casually admitted that the Bush administration, in effect, had lied to us for 900 days and said that the Zacharias Moustawi information was bottled up in the lower to middle levels of the FBI, that it never got to any high-level official in the United States. He casually admitted that he was told on August 23rd about Zacharias Moustawi, who wanted to fly planes into buildings. The local FBI agent in Minneapolis specifically said, "I want to prevent something like taking a plane and crashing into the World Trade Center." He knew about that, and yet the next question he was asked was, did he tell President Bush? Now, he had 19 days before 9/11 when he was told that. And then next, he claimed he did not tell Bush. And then later we find out that on September 5th, there was a meeting in Paris with CIA representatives and FBI representatives, and the French intelligence handed the file on Zacharias Moustawi. This is 6 days before 9/11. That file said he had connections to the Islamic group that successfully hijacked the plane, but in Marseille, the French paratroopers took over the plane and stopped the attack, but they were going to fly into the Eiffel Tower in the 1990s. So there's your planes into buildings. And the 9/11 Commission failed to ask Tenet, was he told about that on September 5th? But so we don't know. But my question is, why, if Tenet is allowed, one of the few people that can pick up a phone at any time and call President Bush, even at 3 a.m., why he had 19 days about this, and with all that summer of warnings, and we're supposed to believe he never spoke to Bush, never spoke to Rice?
0: All right. James, your response?
1: Well, that's you've hit on a really important issue there, and the problem is that when the president and the vice president testified before the commission, it was in total secrecy. So we don't know what he was asked, and we don't know what they were, what they were, what their answers were. I mean, I think it's absurd that that the highest leaders in the country were allowed to testify in absolute secrecy. So we don't know those answers to those questions. But you're right in that Tenet knew that Misali was a very dangerous character and was involved in terrorist planning before September 11th. Matter of fact, while he was having breakfast that morning, after he heard about the attack on September 11th, that morning of September 11th, while he was having breakfast and after he was notified of the plane going into the World Trade Center, he allegedly said, according to Bob Woodward's book, I bet it's Misali. He obviously had Misali on his mind, and whether he at one point told President Bush about his worries about Misali, nobody knows, because whatever President Bush knew or didn't know, or Cheney knew or didn't know, nobody will tell, because they...
0: Okay, but at no point do you imagine, James, that at one of these classified hunks, in one of these classified hunks of testimony, there would be information indicating that they were given specific information about airplanes into buildings and didn't act. You don't expect to find anything like
1: not
0: that.
1: Not airplanes in the buildings, but the fact that Zachary Misali was incarcerated because he was... at a flight school trying to take flight lessons, and at the same time he's a suspected member of Al-Qaeda. So that was known, and the question is whether George Tenet obviously knew it, and George Tenet obviously suspected that immediately when he heard about the attack. So the question is whether George Tenet passed those suspicions on to the president before September 11th, and again, we don't know that because not only was it secret, but nobody was allowed to even take a stenographic record or recording of that interview.
0: But if anything of that magnitude had actually been in there, it would be out anyway, wouldn't it? Because that would be...
1: Well, technically, they're not allowed to. They weren't allowed to reveal anything that took place during that interview. I mean, maybe it would have leaked, maybe it wouldn't have. I don't know, because... nobody has access to that information.
0: Okay. Very quickly, West of the Rockies, you're on the air with James Bamford. Hi.
5: Hey, how you doing there, Mr. Ibell? This is Joe. I'm calling you from the mean streets of East Los Angeles.
0: Okay,
5: and,
0: Joe.
5: You know, your counterpart, Monday through Friday show, he screens out your calls. I mean, he screens out his calls, and you don't. And I have great respect for you for the fact that you don't do that. But
0: old habit. Anyway, what's up?
5: The reason that I called is because Iraq was practicing economic warfare against the United States. I don't know if you remember, the Iraqis were no longer dealing in dollars. They were dealing in euros, and also the French oil firms were flowing in there, you know, with lots of deals along with the Germans, and it was a huge... the United States was about to have not only Iraq, but maybe possibly Iran and a few other OPEC nations go into the euros
0: versus the
5: dollars. And that's going to be, and that was going to create a huge, huge disruption in our economy.
0: All right, hold it right there. You're going to have to hold it there. So he thinks that we did it for economic type reasons, that we went to war for economic type reasons. Chew that one over, James. We'll come back and ask you about it. From the high deserts, raging into the nighttime, this is Coast to Coast AM. I'm Art Bell.

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1: A Pretext for War. It's a fascinating title. Absolutely fascinating. James Bamford wrote it. And that is a question. It was for me before the war. What pretext did we have to sacrifice the lives of our young people? And I still have that very same question. Still unanswered. We'll be right back. When you're looking at a piece of news as big as what happened to us on 9/11, and what, you know, what's happened since in the war on terrorism, the war in Iraq, and all the rest of it, when you're looking at all of that, you've got to try and look at all angles. James Bamford has now written three books on one sort of look back and at these current events. James, welcome back.
2: Well, thanks, Art. Appreciate it.
1: Okay, here they come. First-time caller line, you're on the air with James Bamford. Hi.
3: Good morning, Art.
1: Good morning.
3: It's Michael calling from Calgary, Alberta, and I'd like to join the legions of your fans to say it's nice to hear your voice back on the air regularly again.
1: Thank you. Good to be here.
3: Hope your back is doing well. Mine's not doing very well.
1: It's much better, thank you.
3: Listen, what I'm a little confused with, it's interesting being in Canada because by our cable television station, we get almost all the American news networks, as well as things like the BBC. And so we have a different kind of perspective. We get to see what the world's seeing as well as what Americans are being told.
1: Mm-hmm.
3: And it really is fascinating at times as to what is not being discussed. And I'm not much of a conspiracy fan. I think there's a whole lot more in the world that just happens by happenstance than conspiracy. But it is interesting what doesn't get mentioned. We've had all of these people, politicians and political groups and books coming out and magazine articles and investigations and the news media itself, all saying everybody wants to be open, we want to talk about this, we want to find out what happened, we want to cure it. I'm still curious about the fact that polls continue to come out that indicate up to 70% or more of Americans still believe that Iraqis were directly involved in the attacks on the United States of September 11th. And what I'd like to ask your guest is why this mythology continues to have such weight in the United States if everyone is actually honestly trying to get rid of the mythology and try to dig to the truth?
2: Well, that's a great question, and I think at least one of the key answers is the fact that from September 11th on, especially from 2002 on, during the lead-up to the war in Iraq, both President Bush and Vice President Cheney and other members of the administration continually talked about September 11th in Iraq in the same context. They were very careful in not actually saying that Saddam Hussein was actually responsible for September 11th, but they would say things like, because of September 11th, that's why we have to go into places like Iraq. So I think people began doing exactly what the administration wanted them to do. They began associating Iraq with September 11th, and again, one more pretext for going into war, September 11th. And I think it's outrageous that people still, if 70%, I know that was the figure at one point, if 70% of the Americans still think that, then it doesn't say a lot for the American public.
3: Well, I'm wondering what it says. The press, before it became the electronic press, used to tout itself as being the counterpoint in a democracy, the people that put the politicians' feet to the fire and make them scream uncle and keep it all honest and above board. My question would be, is that if that's the myth and that's where it comes from, that's where it came from, was was simply a juxtaposition, putting the two events together without actually connecting them. Why has the supposedly objective news media done very little about actually clarifying the problem?
2: Well, I think the media was part of the problem during the lead-up to the war. You had all these major media stars and on television and media organizations doing everything they could to find flak jackets and helmets and find their way to Iraq to jump on the back of a tank. I don't think we needed so many people jumping on the back of a tank, and far more people should have been here in the United States asking the tough questions of why are we going over there in the first place. I mean, a lot of these news organizations are beginning to ask these questions now, a year after we got into the quagmire that we're into. So I think the press has a lot to blame for this, and they should have done exactly what you said. They should have been far tougher on the administration instead of basically abetting the administration on a lot of this nonsense about what the defectors were saying and the aluminum tubes and weapons of mass destruction and so forth. I think they were, at best, inadvertent collaborators with the administration on this this war rather than objective, hard journalists. And I agree that I think people in Canada, people in England, people in other places around the world get a far better picture of what was going on than we do in the United States.
1: All right. Well, you know, it seems to me that, again, the supreme sacrifice of our young people demands two things. One, that we know why we're getting into a war, and two, how we're going to get out, win and get out. Did we know either one of those things when we launched ourselves into Iraq?
2: Well, there was such a rush to get into this war. I was one of those people that never thought we should have gotten in the first place, and I was astonished at how little the news organizations were, or actually I was astonished at how much the news organizations were jumping on the bandwagon. I mean, you had a situation where we had all these inspectors on the ground and virtually everybody else in the world, except for the United States and the leadership in the United States and the leadership in Britain, were saying, wait a minute. Hold on. Let's see what the inspectors come up with. The UN inspectors finally are in there, and we put many of them in there. There were quite a few people, plus we were using U-2 aircraft to fly back and forth over the country. And the whole idea was they weren't immediate. There was no way that they were an immediate threat because in order to be an immediate threat, they would have had to not only have whatever they had in a warhead, they would have had to have a delivery system, and a delivery system would have required a three-stage intercontinental ballistic missile, which is something that's very easily observable from satellites and aircraft and above Iraq. And
1: all right.
2: there was never any indication of that.
1: Got it. All right. Wildcard Line, you're on the air with James Bamford. Hello.
4: Oh, Art, thank you for keeping the Fourth Estate alive and well.
1: You're welcome.
4: Appreciate that very much. And one of the few places we can get, hear the full story. I wanted to go back to the issue both of you discussed earlier about the Iraq being kind of a magnet for all these various groups coming in.
1: I postulated that, yes.
4: And I also want, because it sounded like you may be in feeling that if they weren't coming in there, they would all be over here. And I just want to, is there any relationship, the fact that they view us as occupying and invading their land, they're Muslims and we're infidels, that if we left, they wouldn't necessarily, all those same people, come over here? Because, if we would leave, I don't necessarily...
1: No, what I was saying was that there's a line of thinking that all these terrorists, the really bad guys, are rushing into Iraq to be part of the party, having at the U.S., and so we do have them there in one spot, more or less, where we can go after them, and there is that line of thinking.
4: Mm-hmm.
1: I mean,
4: okay.
1: I too was against this war, but, it's a fact of life now. I mean, we're there, and so the question is now, what do we do?
4: But then also we're creating more people because of us being there. They're able to recruit people that wouldn't have been recruited probably otherwise.
1: Yeah, there's no question about it.
4: And I wonder if I can ask your guest about, if we did pull out, what's going to happen to all the people that are making money over there now. All these contracts of people that are affiliated with the White House, I think there's a real conflict of interest with them making Halliburton, all these contractors making money. And would those contracts be voided if we did pull out?
2: Well, first of all, I do want to agree with you. I think Art Bell has a terrific show, and it's one of the few shows you can actually listen to people for more than two or three sound bites and really get into a topic in depth. So I really appreciate being on your show, Art.
1: That's what it's all about. Thank you.
2: And in response to the other question on the companies making money over there, I think that that's extremely a big conflict of interest where you have companies that are, some of these companies are heavy contributors to the Republican Party or Democratic Party, whatever. But you have people there that are trying whatever, using whatever kind of political pull they have to get over there. And there have been a number of stories, both on television and also in the print press, about this. And Michael Moore's movie focused on this a bit, Fahrenheit 9/11. The fact that you've got so many companies over there with vested interests in keeping the U.S. over there so we could they could make a lot of money, and I think that's a very dangerous conflict of interest.
1: Yeah, although that certainly that has been said about every war we fought, right?
2: That's true. It has. But this war, it becomes a far bigger issue because it's the only war that we've ever launched that's been preemptive, and it's the only war I know of that has been launched on false pretexts.
1: Unless you want to count Vietnam. I mean, have you done a lot of reading of the history of how that began?
2: Oh, I agree, yeah. As a matter of fact, one of the op-ed pieces I wrote compared this with the Gulf of Tonkin incident. That's very true. And so I think it's very dangerous when you have not only the companies over there, but then the people who are running the companies very close to the political power bases in the United States.
1: Mm. East of the Rockies, you're on the air with James Bamford. Hello.
5: Hi, good morning.
1: Good morning.
5: I have two issues to raise just quickly with your guest, Mr. Sanford. One, on a
1: James
5: subject...
1: Bamford, not Sanford.
5: I beg your pardon.
1: Yeah.
5: On a subject of the U.S. being hated for our presence in Iraq by the terrorists and others, which came first, the chicken or the egg? What were we to do after the 1993 World Trade Center attack, and then the senior Bush's attack with the invasion of Kuwait?
1: Excuse me, caller. I believe that he'd say that, you know, it didn't hatch that egg, that 9/11 egg. You know, it wasn't hatched from Iraq.
2: That's right, yeah. I mean, Iraq had nothing to do with the first World Trade Center bombing. Nobody even alleges that, except for, you know, the really far-out conspiracy people. So there was no... Iraq was not a threat to the United States before, during, or after September 11th.
5: Okay, my other issue, if I might, issue, what the heck is wrong with the Americans taking it personal like the Bushes did, when the president and his family are threatened? This president is the stabilizing force of our very government.
1: Oh, yes, but the fact that a threat is made on their lives or even a plan is made to kill them is not a reason for nations to go to war. It just isn't, sir. I don't see how you could make that into a reason to go to war.
2: Not only that, after that plan was revealed, that's when President Clinton launched a number of cruise missiles attacking...
1: Right.
2: Baghdad
1: for
2: a number of days. So there was a retaliation for that.
1: Yeah, but not full-scale war.
2: No, right, exactly. It shouldn't have been.
1: West of the Rockies, you're on the air with James Bamford. Hello.
6: Good morning, Art.
1: Good morning.
6: Hi. Well, I have a couple of questions. In the aftermath of September 11th, let me start again. There were reports that in the aftermath of September 11th, the NSA started going through... transcripts of telephone conversations, and one of the conversations they came across was Mohammed Atta calling Ramzi bin al-Shaib in Germany to inform him of the date that he had selected for the attack. And he passed the date through a riddle, saying, you know, I'm working on this this riddle.
1: Okay, but this was discovered afterwards. So your point is?
6: Well, my point is that... that transcript hadn't actually been examined before 9/11. It was
1: right.
6: looked at afterwards.
1: Right.
6: So obviously there's this gap in time between when something is recorded and when something is analyzed.
1: Well, of course there is. And they record billions of things, literally billions of things. What about that? Is there anything to be said for the fact that the contents of that riddle weren't deciphered before the fact, James?
2: Well, that's the problem. I think you put your finger on the problem facing the National Security Agency in the war against terrorism. It performed its job a lot more efficiently when it was focused simply on the Soviet Union during the Cold War. In trying to go after terrorists, it's a far more difficult job. You can't use a Cray 1 computer to try to decrypt some word code like that that somebody just makes up. So if you intercept the phone call and it says something like Uncle Harry's birthday is next week, I mean, what does that mean? And that's the problem NSA faces, is that some of these things, nobody knows what they mean. They're sort of these handmade codes, and that was what the problem was prior to September 11th. On September 10th, NSA intercepted two messages. One of them was something like, the game begins tomorrow, and something else was similar to that. It intercepted those calls on September 10th, but it didn't even translate them until September 12th.
1: And at that point, obviously, they would have great meaning and impact, but that's hindsight is 20/20. And
2: but even then, you wouldn't have known that planes are going to hit the World Trade Center
1: right.
2: and the Pentagon.
1: Right. Exactly right. Only after the fact does it you go, oh, gee. International Line, you're on the air with James Bamford. Hello.
7: Good morning.
1: Good morning.
7: Hi, how are you guys doing?
1: Just fine, sir.
7: Cool. I'm calling from Canada up here. And, okay, I'm not trying to be crazy or anything like that, but you know, you, like, your guest, there is a conspiracy going on, and it involves, like, the United States government, big business, and everything. Like, I sit up here, I'm 25 years old, and my whole life I've sat here looking at the United States cause wars all around the world, and it's just for big business. And to say that someone who believes in a conspiracy is crazy or wrong is ludicrous in my eyes. Like, anything that the United States gets their hands into is crooked. Like, I don't hate Americans. But their foreign policy is wrong. Why aren't you guys being charged with, like, crimes against humanity? Why can you guys go into a country under false pretenses? There's no weapons of mass destruction. Why aren't you guys going in front of an international tribunal?
1: You guys. Where are you? Are you in Canada?
7: Yeah, I'm in Ontario.
1: Oh, okay. You guys. Now I've got it.
7: I'm sorry. Like, why isn't the American, like, government, not the people of America, but why isn't your government being held responsible for going in and starting a war under false pretenses, you know?
1: James, fine, that's a good question.
2: I think it's a good question, and I compare it to some degree to if you're living in a neighborhood and you think that your neighbor has a shotgun and he's going to come over and blow your head off, and you call the police, and the police go over there and they search his house, and they don't find anything, which is like the inspectors going over to Iraq. And then they leave, and then you decide to go over there and blow your neighbor's head off preemptively. And then the police come, and they search the house, and they still don't find any weapons. You go to jail. I mean, you go to jail for manslaughter.
1: Now, while that happens to individuals, to be sure, James, that doesn't happen to countries, does it, particularly if they win?
2: Well, that's the question the caller brings up, and I think it's a valid question to ask.
1: It is. But my answer is also valid. It just countries don't get charged like that, particularly at least the winners, right?
2: Well, it doesn't happen very often, but no, it doesn't. It doesn't, but maybe it should.
1: Okay, how long has your book been out?
2: It came out June 8th.
1: June 8th, and how's it being greeted?
2: Well, it's gotten excellent reviews, and it's been selling very well. It's been on the bestseller list, you know, so it's been doing very good.
1: Bestseller list. Got it. And congratulations, James. Thank you very much for being on the program.
2: Well, you got a terrific show, Art, and I appreciate you having me on.
1: Okay, buddy. Take care. It's part of the, you know, I think you should hear all sides of everything's story, folks. Because that's what we're here for. Even if the others are not, that's what we're here for. Tomorrow night, Bonnie Crystal in the first hour. Don't forget about that. Bonnie Crystal, the cave diver. I'll tell you, that lady's something else. Good night.

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1: From the high desert in the great American Southwest, I bid you all good evening, good morning, good afternoon, wherever you may be in the world's time zones, all of them covered amply by this program, Coast to Coast AM. I'm Art Bell. It is my honor and privilege to be escorting you through the second half of the weekend, and what a program it is going to be tonight. Colm Kelleher from NIDS, connected to Robert Bigelow, is going to be here this evening, along with, now I'm going to start fighting back on this legendary stuff, the legendary George Knapp, CBS affiliate reporter in Las Vegas, the legendary George Knapp. He was reporting on Area 51. Well, actually, when we get him on the air, you know, we'll figure that out, how many years ago this has been going on. But, you know, it began with Bob Lazar and John Lear, and it was just incredible. Anyway, the legendary George Knapp will be here tonight. That'd be a lot of fun. Been a while since I've talked to George. Listen, we're right in the middle of a free Streamlink weekend. Now, what that means is exactly what it says. Streamlink is...

0: 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You can get it for free till 6 o'clock in the morning, I believe. Now, along with that, you can get classic shows. You can download shows. I mean, there's all kinds of things that StreamLink allows you. 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It's free. Now, the webcam photograph, which also is at coasttocoastam.com right now, is also, it involves, in a peripheral way, the trip we took to Bigelow Aerospace. And that's a picture of Erin, my beautiful, quite pregnant wife, in front of the helicopter while we were in Las Vegas. Now, the really prime photographs, I'm saving because mid-March we're going to have Bob Bigelow on. And we're going to have just one hell of a show. You're going to see what Bigelow Aerospace is all about. We'll post high-def photos for you. And we're going to talk about where Bigelow Aerospace is going that the U.S. government won't be going. It's all very interesting. Mid-March. Talked about a million things privately with Bob, most of which we can discuss on the air. All right, looking at the generally depressing world news, not to let us down tonight, Defense Chief rebukes Putin's tough talk. Pentagon Chief Robert Gates responded Sunday to Vladimir Putin's assault on U.S. foreign policy. He didn't like it, saying, you know, we're causing wars and stuff, by saying one Cold War is enough and that he would go to Moscow to try to reduce tensions. Gates also sought more allied help in Afghanistan. He delivered his first speech as Pentagon chief at a security conference in Germany, then flew to Pakistan to discuss fears of a renewed spring offensive by Taliban fighters in neighboring Afghanistan. He arrived in Pakistan's capital, Islamabad, Monday morning. So we really don't need a new Cold War with Moscow, that's for sure. This village in upstate New York's snow belt gets a lot of snow, typically, during the winter. But last week, oh, it was the jackpot. More than 11 feet of snow. 11 feet, unofficially. Might be an all-time record, actually. Before it began to wind down Sunday, persistent streams of squalls fueled by moisture from Lake Ontario during the last week consistently dumped lake effect snow on this western New York region again and again and again, as if the Lord were trying to bury it. U.S. military officials on Sunday accused the highest levels of the Iranian leadership of arming Shiite militants in Iraq with sophisticated armor-piercing roadside bombs that have now killed more than 170 troops from the American-led coalition. Now, I'll tell you what. When you begin hearing stories like this, you can begin to imagine a conflict with Iran. I think unless something changes, perhaps in the same way that we began to trespass in Cambodia and Laos, I think that we're going to get involved in Iran. I'm sure that unofficially we are already there. Pretty sure of that, actually. Whether or not we're going to get officially there, I think, is beginning to get in less and less doubt. Democratic presidential candidate Barack Obama said Sunday he does not think that voters have a litmus test on religion, whether evangelical Christianity or his childhood years in a largely Muslim country. If your name is Barack, you can expect it, some of that. I think the majority of voters know that I'm a member of the United Church of Christ and that I take my faith seriously. Harvard University on Sunday named historian Drew Gilpin Faust as its first female president. Well, there's some glass shattering, huh? ending a lengthy and secretive search to find a successor to Lawrence Summers and his tumultuous 5-year tenure. So a woman. How about that? High-risk pregnancies are on the rise here in the U.S., and they may be more common than now, actually, than at any other time since modern obstetric care became available. Why? Because more and more 40-something moms are deciding to have babies. Epidemics of diabetes, obesity, and high blood pressure are causing pregnancy and birth complications. Here's an interesting little note from a listener. The weather here in the eastern Lake Ontario region has gone absolutely mad. Since Sunday evening, my hometown of Mexico, New York, has about 72 inches of snow. Now, that, of course, is much more by now. At times during the heaviest activity, the snow's been coming down at rates as high as 6 to 7 inches per hour. Can you imagine that? 6 to 7 inches an hour. All right, listen, I've got some more things that I want to read here to you, but I'm doing unscreened open lines. Now, unscreened means exactly what it says. In other words, I am not going to have anybody pick up a line and find out who you are, where you are, and what you want to talk about. We're just going to do it cold. So, in a moment, I'll give you the numbers, and we'll proceed. Now, I'm depending on you, before you pick up the phone, to dial that you have something good to say, meaning interesting. If not, your tenure will be short, indeed. In addition, you must promise to turn your radio down right away. The moment you hear me say, hi, you're on the air, that has meaning. And it means you should turn your radio down right away. So that's coming up in just a very few moments. Let's break right here, and I'll be right back with more. Good Lord, every line is ringing. You apparently already know the numbers. In a moment, not enough sunlight exposure in pregnant women can lead to their children developing schizophrenia. Wow. Vitamin D, the sunshine vitamin, has also been shown to help prevent breast cancer, which would explain why there is more breast cancer among women who work the night shift. This would also explain why certain cancers have become more common today when a greater number of people stay indoors all day. Now, that would certainly apply to me, all but the breast cancer, I suppose. I get very little sun. I went out today and got, well, they recommend here that everybody get 10 to 15 minutes of sun a day. Now, obviously, too much is not good. We all know what that does. But at least 10 to 15 minutes of sun. And listen to this. About one in every 150 American children has autism. Now, we covered this before, but it's so damn alarming. One in 150. Now, this is up from about one in, I don't know, 2,500, 5,000. It's just a giant jump. And why there's so much autism, I have no idea. They don't either, meaning the scientists. The largest U.S. study of childhood autism to date has found that one in 150 have the disorder, a higher prevalence than previously thought and seen in any national estimate. The highest rate found in northern New Jersey. The autism rate was about 6.6 per thousand in the new study based on data from 2002. It was released Thursday by the U.S. Centers for Disease Control and Prevention. Last year, the agency had estimated the rate was about 5.5 in a thousand. That's just awful. And this is a follow-up to last night, very briefly. Over about three decades now, a small lab at Princeton University managed to embarrass university administrators, outrage Nobel Prize laureates, entice the support of philanthropists, and make headlines around the world with its efforts to prove that thoughts can alter the course of events. But sadly, at the end of the month, the Princeton Engineering Anomalies Research Lab, or PEAR, is going to close its doors, not because of any controversy, but because its founder says it's time. The lab has conducted studies on extrasensory perception, telekinesis, and so forth from its cramped quarters in the basement of the university's engineering building since 1979. Its equipment is aging, Finances dwindling for 28 years. We've done what we wanted to do, and there's no reason to stay and generate more of the same data. That's a quote from the lab's founder. Now 76 years of age, Robert John, former dean of Princeton's engineering school and an emeritus professor, says, quote, "If people don't believe us after all the results we've produced, they never will." Princeton made no comment whatsoever. I would like to thank the professor and all those who worked at Princeton for the fine work they did, and I agree with the professor. If they do not believe by now, if they don't look at the results and decide there is something that science might not know, then they're never going to know. No matter how hard SETI's tried to detect ET radio signals, very few have been picked up. None have been verified as being alien in origin. Are we doing something wrong? Or is nobody out there? It may be a matter of math. New Scientist magazine reports that according to Rasmus Bork of the Niels Bohr Institute in Copenhagen, 8 probes traveling at a tenth of the speed of light, each one capable of launching up to 8 sub-probes, would take, about 100,000 years to explore a region of space containing 40,000 stars. When he increased the theoretical search to include 260,000 solar systems in our galaxy's habitable zone, he calculated that they'd take about 10 billion years. That's 10 billion years to explore just 0.4% of these stars. That is 3/4 of the age of the universe. In other words, we simply don't have enough time to make a thorough search. So in the meantime, we simply have to hope that they will find us first. Or, if you are of faith, you know they have already found us. And I've got stories on major UFO sightings in the United Kingdom. Actually, we're in an interesting time right now. We're having what I would certainly call, and many others call, a UFO flap. All right, here we go. Unscreened open lines means you've got to have something of interest to say. You've got to get right to the point. You've got to turn your radio down when you get through. West of the Rockies, 800-618-8255. East of the Rockies, 800-825-5033. First-time callers, we love you. Area code 818-501-4721. Wildcard line people, 818-501-4109. And if you're out of the country, you get hold of the operator anyway, and you dial 800-893-0903. That said, west of the Rockies, you are on the air. Welcome.
1: Yeah, hi. Have a great evening. I got a Big Brother story and something about 2012, if you're interested.
0: A Big Brother? Well, sure.
1: Well, a few years back, around 75 or so, I was listening to the radio and scanning at nighttime up and down the FM dial, and right near the top of the FM dial, I came across the Morse code, and I copied it down, and I verified it over several nights, and I went to the library, and I checked it out, and it's spelled Titan 8.
0: Say it again?
1: It's spelled Titan 8.
0: Titan 8, really?
1: Which, it's an 8 warhead Titan missile, ICBM. And when they have trouble, or if there's a problem with the system, it sends out a radio alert, and they're supposed to pick it up and go fix it.
0: Once I'd figured that out, it would have scared the hell out of me.
1: Well, it did, and I kept listening to it for weeks and weeks and weeks, and it turned into months, and I never said anything to anybody about it. Until one day I was in a coffee shop in New Westminster, B.C., and I just happened to mention it to some friends of mine over coffee. That night, it was off the air.
0: I sure as hell wouldn't want to hear a Titan 8 screaming for help over a period of days, much less weeks and months. Titan 8, help. I'm in trouble. I'm a missile, and I'm in trouble. You just wouldn't think it would go on that long, would you? And I wonder why it would broadcast near the top of the FM dial. Now, clearly, most FM dials, both at the bottom and top of the band, go a little past the official broadcast band. So that could be how he heard it, but that's still, that's kind of freaky. Wildcard Line, you are on the air. Welcome.
2: Hi, Art. This is Joe in Santa Rosa.
0: Hey, Joe.
2: I had a question about a show you had about 10 years ago with an Area 51 call-in line.
0: Okay, you can try. I mean, 10 years is a long time, buddy.
2: I heard a clip on the internet not too long ago where a caller called in claiming he worked at Area 51.
0: Yes.
2: And after a short while on the phone, all your transmissions went dead.
0: Of course. Now, fortunately, of course, I remember that, you know, it's the infamous Area 51 call, so I remember it very well indeed. What is your question?
2: I was just wondering, I hadn't heard anything else, and I was wondering if you figured out what had happened.
0: No, of course not. Well,
2: no?
0: We figured out a couple of things. For one, according to the company that was maintaining the satellite that went bonkers, the satellite at that very instant began to tumble in space. Now, when that occurs, of course, you lose lock. In other words, baby, you're off the air. When the antenna begins to turn, you're suddenly just off the air. Now, it was at least, at the very least, highly coincidental that right in the middle of that fellow screaming bloody murder about Area 51, that the satellite just, you know, satellites just rarely tumble in space, but it chose that exact second to do it, and that's no lie.
2: Well, that's interesting.
0: Yeah, at least interesting. Very, very interesting indeed. All right, Wildcard Line, you're on the air. Hello. No, I guess you're not. That's just noise. Let's try it again. Wildcard Line, you're on the air.
3: Rarely tumble. Hello.
0: Hello, turn off your radio, please.
3: Yes, good morning, Bill.
0: Hi.
3: Good morning. My name is Ken. I'm calling from Dallas, Texas, and I want to talk to you about Mel's Hole.
0: Mel's Hole, okay.
3: Yes, I'd like to find out, first of all, if you could replay that sound effect that you had from a while back that scared the hell out of everybody. I would love to hear it again. Second of all, a friend of mine is going to plan on taking a trip all the way up there in the next couple of weeks, and we were going to try to do some hiking in that area to find out exactly where this place is at. And the theory of, that a friend of mine came up with the fact is there's something that's supposed to be so deep. You know, how did it transform? How did it become so deep? That's one of the things that he had a question for.
0: All right. Nobody knows why it's so deep. Now, if you're really going to go up there, here's what I recommend. Go back to the show about Mel's Hole. Either the first or the second program, and somewhere in there, they actually do give the location because several people located it on Google Earth, and for a while it was blocked out. Interestingly, it was blocked out, but they've removed, for whatever reason, that block, probably because we called attention to it here on the air, and that'll help you locate the where. When you get there, I want a report from you. Now, you're on a terrible cell phone right now, so your audio is just terrible, but I want you to get back to me. Anybody who goes to investigate Mel's Hole, assuming that you locate it, and it has been seen from Google Earth, I want to know. I mean, I can't even begin to tell you what the fascination for me, and obviously so many others, is about holes in the ground. But if anybody knows of any other hole, some virtually endless hole in the ground, oh boy, do I ever want to know about it. Would I take a trip and actually investigate? I probably would. Holes in the ground, why? That's a question all by itself. Why are they so interesting? I'm Art Bell. Oh, baby, it's a ride, all right. Jeremy in Rochester, New York, sent me a fast blast, something you too can do at coasttocoastam.com. He asks, I was wondering what got you started with Coast to Coast, and the answer to that is easy, Jeremy. I did a political talk show. I can do politics as well as the next. For years and years, and one night, I got bored. bored to death, Jeremy. And I said, there's got to be more to life than politics. Night after night after night, I used to do the show from 1 to 6 in the morning, six nights a week. And so one day I said, no more. And I started, I think the first interview might have been with John Lear. We talked UFOs. And oh, I'll tell you what, the people who owned that radio station had a, you know, one of those fits. And everybody else connected to the program had a fit. And then when they figured out that so many people apparently were just like me and bored to death with politics, and the ratings came in, well, then they all smiled. Nothing, you know, succeeds like success. So, Jeremy, that's how it happened. We'll be right back. It is indeed a cruel, harsh world. Now, with unscreened open lines, just let them ring. Let it ring until it's answered, and then immediately turn your radio down. Cruel, what do I mean by cruel, hard world? Well, the more interesting your call, the more time you're likely to get on the air. That's cruel and hard, right? Wildcard Line, you're on the air. Hello.
4: Art, how are you?
0: Yes.
4: This is Joe in L.A. I have a question. I've been with you guys now 3 months. I'm a relatively new listener. And if you will please inform me, what is the Kingdom of Nye is my question, and I'll take your answer off the air. Thanks, Art.
0: All right, here it comes. It is Nye County. N-Y-E, Nye County. We're like the second or third largest county in the whole country. So that's where it comes from. There is a place up the street called The Kingdom, and a fellow who ran a newspaper here called, and he had a column called The Kingdom of Nye. And very early on, I called him up. I said, hey, can I steal that, use it on the air? He said, sure. So that's where The Kingdom of Nye comes from, as well as where I come from, Nye County, Nevada. East of the Rockies, you're on the air. Hi.
5: Yeah, all right.
0: Yes.
5: Yes, Adam, Green Bay, Wisconsin.
0: Yo, Adam.
5: Listen, the whole contrails experience, you remember those, right?
0: Well, of course.
5: So how do we know them being linked somehow to all the autistic children that are being born nowadays?
0: It's entirely possible.
5: You know,
0: we don't know what's causing all this autism and a lot of other difficulties that are mounting up health-wise for Americans and worldwide, for that matter. So actually, those who hated them and watched them called them chemtrails.
5: I'm kind of looking at it as an experiment by our government to create a super knowledgeable species, which has gone bad.
0: Well, it could be that, or it could be any number of other things, but I have very few doubts that experiments on Americans, I mean, there is a long history, and you can look it up on the web if you like. People would be, I certainly was astounded. Several years ago, somebody recited to me the number of times that the American government has experimented on its own people. And I, frankly, at first did not believe it. I really didn't believe it. But there it was, and there is a law, and I can't recall specifically right now which one it is, but there really is a law that allows this to go on. And is it still going on? I'd take bets on it. Well, let's see, where to go. First-time caller line, you are on the air.
6: Hi, Art?
0: Hi, yes.
6: How are you?
0: Very well.
6: I'm calling. First of all, I wanted to say how great it is that you share all these stories of Aaron and the kitties. A friend of mine, Selma Lee, we both love hearing these things. My story is about a wild animal. And approximately 10 years ago, my late husband, my cousin, and I went up to the Catoctin Mountain Zoo over near Camp David.
0: Right.
6: And I had heard that this man and wife come up there. They have lions. So they come up there on the weekends and everything. So when I saw the car near where the cages were, I thought, well, they're there, and they were. And we're standing there leaning on the railing. And so it was not a moat, but it was ground between the railing we were on and the cage.
0: Mm-hmm.
6: And then all of a sudden, a lion comes from around the corner. And I'm looking at him. He's looking at me, and I went, hello. I didn't know what else to do.
7: Hi, and, kitty, kitty.
6: Yeah, right? And, you know, he was looking at me, and then all
7: was
6: of
7: it, was he looking at you like meat?
6: Sort of, yeah, I would say. Yeah. But the whole thing was, when the man came, the guard, he came over and he said, "You all have to leave right now." He said, he doesn't know he's out of the cage. And when he realizes it,
7: yes,
6: something could happen. Then I heard, my husband was still leaning on the rail because he didn't hear what the guy had to say. I had to go grab him. And we're heading over to where this water was. It was really yucky-looking water. And one of the guards came on the walkie-talkie, and I heard him say, "If you have to, jump in the water."
7: Uh-huh. Good
6: well,
7: advice.
6: We just kept on walking, and it was so exciting, and nobody knew an hour later how that lion had gotten out.
7: Well, these things happen. And generally, I think good advice is don't run. Now, cats, little cats and big cats, react to, well, I guess automatically, to something running, you know, prey. So I think the usual advice is stay very still, and if you're going to move, move very, very slowly. I remember we made a trip to Africa. Ramona and I went to Africa, and we were in a Jeep. And we were not more than 5 or 6 feet away. The real good time to be by lions is the middle of the day, you know, when they're out sunning themselves. They're very unlikely to be active and jumping on you. But, that you know, the tour guide that we were with said that he had been attacked many times. And as you hear that recited and you're looking right into a lion's, you know, they're big. They're really big cats. And if you have cats and you know what they do and you can sort of project that behavior onto a big cat and imagine what it would be like, just move very slowly. Hi there, west of the Rockies, you are on the air.
8: Why, thank you, Art Bell. How you doing today?
7: I'm well, sir.
8: I tell you what, there's a couple different things. When you're in the Philippines, when you get back there, you need that moniker. That you know, like when you're in Nevada, you know, the Kingdom of Nye.
7: Mm-hmm.
8: Well, there, how about this one? From the 19th floor of the tropical rainforest.
7: I'm not in a tropical rainforest. I'm right in the middle of Manila. Manila is sort of a rainforest of high rise buildings. It is a very, very large city. Now, somebody can look it up for me, and I'm sure tell me how large compared to some other cities in the world. But I can assure you, Manila is a gigantic city. It was a serious experience. I still own the condominium there. And after we have our baby girl, Asia, we, of course, will make a trip back and utilize the condo for a while and show off the baby to the family, you know, that kind of thing. So it will probably come and go a little bit when it comes to the Philippines. East of the Rockies, you're on the air. Hi.
9: Hello, Art Bell.
7: Hi.
9: Yes, it's Kathy from Woodbridge. I haven't called you in
7: oh
9: years.
7: Oh, my God. Kathy,
9: yeah,
7: how you doing?
9: I'm still alive. I'm okay, Art. You and I get along about 99% of the time, but on one of the worst things that happened to this country that's changed it, that's made it the most important topic to talk about almost 24/7.
7: 9/11.
9: Even though you don't like politics, Art, politics is what has made this world a dangerous place, and 9/11 is all politics. And even though you don't want to talk about it,
7: no, I'll talk
9: your
7: about
9: show
7: it.
9: Actually does pertain
7: Hello,
9: to politics
7: Kathy.
9: Even today.
7: Kathy, I'll talk about it. I have
9: right.
7: no problem talking about it.
9: You
7: what
9: said
7: what you really mean is what you really mean is we don't agree.
9: Yeah, well, I think on certain terms we do. You know there's something is fishy about this whole situation, about this war, and how we got into it.
7: Yeah,
9: and
7: there's
9: real
7: a lot
9: reasons
7: fishy.
9: Why we might have got into it.
7: There's a lot fishy about it.
9: Okay. Now, there's a story. I don't even know if you posted it or Lex posted it or George. But it's about, and it's an old story from Alex Jones' website, about bombs going off in Building Number 7.
7: Mm.
9: I don't know if you've read it, but it is an old story. And firemen don't lie. And a lot of firemen were told to leave and not come back to that building when they started asking questions.
7: I read the story. I read the story, Kathy.
9: Yeah.
7: Okay, I read it.
9: I know.
7: And he thought he heard bombs going off in Building 7. Now, that's very different than having seen them or something like that.
9: Art, from people having tapes of those first hours and days, how the news changed and how the news came out and how it was hushed about the pancake explosion and how fast they got rid of all that steel and how it went to Asia and how it was used very quickly for stainless steel sinks. How pieces of people's bodies went over to the island across in Staten Island, and now finding pieces of it and going into forensics. No, Art, something is very wrong, and you say that our government would not be behind 3,000 people. Art,
7: that's right.
9: For crying
7: that's
9: out right. loud, it's not our government anymore.
7: Okay, all right. Kathy, we'll hold it there. Look, we're going to have to agree to disagree because you're right. I don't believe it. I do not believe that our government had any part of 9/11, and that means even any peripheral part. I don't for one second believe that, and if I did, Kathy, I'd go back to Manila and I'd stay there. No, I don't believe that. And so I'm sorry, Kathy, we just don't share views on that subject. I know the line that Alex Jones and others take, but... whatever our government does that's wrong, and our government does do things that are wrong, improper, it didn't do that. And as I say, if I really honestly believe that, Kathy, I wouldn't be here. I would not live in a country that would do that to its own citizens. And if you believe that, Kathy, I've got to wonder why you're still here. Airplane fares are quite reasonable right now. There are other countries and other places you can go. And I'm quite serious when I tell you what I'm telling you. If I honestly believed that we had any part in 9/11, and again, let me stress, even a peripheral part, I'd be so gone, Kathy. International Line, you are on the air. Hello.
10: Well, I'm on the line. I'm on
7: yes,
10: the air.
7: You're on the air.
10: Art Bell, William Tufetta here, friend of Danny Brinkley.
7: Okay, well... we don't allow last names on the air, buddy. So
10: okay.
7: let's start again with just your first name.
10: William.
7: Okay, William, welcome.
10: Thank you. Hey, I've been listening to you since you were in the garage and first started. I'm a loyal listener. And what I want to talk about here is a Native American view on what's happening with oil.
7: Okay. What is the oil? What is it?
10: The oil is the blood of Mother Earth. And as you take the oil out of Mother Earth, it's the same as taking blood out of a human being.
7: Hmm.
10: And also, I'd like to offer a solution to world peace coming from the Native American perspective or the teachings of the peace pipe.
7: Okay, and that solution would be?
10: That we take all the war policy makers and give them another job and replace them with grandmothers.
7: Okay. I suppose... I wonder if there ever will be world peace. The only ones who really utter that are beauty contestants, for the most part. I don't think we're ever going to have world peace. I don't think that human beings, at least at our stage of development, unless there is some sort of great mind-expanding change, some gigantic thing that descends on all of us, like the hand of God, let's face it, we are warrior-like people. And I mean that of the U.S. population as well. We are warrior-like people. That's all there is to it. And in the United States, probably a little more warlike than many others right now. A wild card line, you're on the air. Hi.
11: Hi, Art. This is Bob from Reno.
7: Yo.
11: Hi. I have just a question I wanted to ask about one of your favorite topics, time travel.
7: Okay.
11: Okay, when I was a kid, I had a dream, and I never knew how the dream ended, but the premise of the dream was that I sent out a message, and I said, if time travel is ever invented, please beam your time travel machine into my room on this specific date, and then I can get with the time traveler and travel wherever I want to go. And I guess my challenge or my question to you would be, would you ever want to... through the airwaves and so forth, put a challenge forth to say, have a time traveler come visit you at a certain time, and then...
7: What an interesting question, yes.
11: So I'm wondering if you would... That would be something that you would be interested in doing.
7: You know, the first question I would have before time traveling now would be, can I come back? How about you?
11: Yeah, I would want to come back. There's no place like home, as they say.
7: You know, maybe it's a one-way trip. And if it was a one-way trip, I guess I've reached a part of my life where, you know, with a child coming, I definitely want to be back. So that would be important. Otherwise, you have kind of a cool idea. Sure, let me do that. If there is a time traveler out there and you're able to appear and perhaps give me some of the hints and kinks of time travel, if not offering me a ride, as it were, let's pick a date. How about June 17th of this year? That'd be my birthday. What a present, huh? So if there's any time traveler out there and that's, you're able to show up on June 17th, we'll set that date and see what happens. First time caller line, you're on the air. Hi.
12: Hello, this is Casey from Arkansas.
7: Hi, Casey.
12: Hi, Art. Art, I've never heard you talk about something called cicada, just like the bug cicada. It's an eye condition. And
7: it's an eye condition.
12: Yes. And it's something that I've just thought was possibly why some people are able to see things like ghosts and UFOs. Because what it is it's something that, with, like an average person, when they're watching, it was explained to me that when you're watching a parade go by, your eye has a regular rhythm. You watch like a band, and the first group of people go by, everyone's looking at the first row. And then they have a normal rhythm where they look at the next row and the next row and the next row. Well, people with a condition called cicada, or other people can get this occasionally, their eyes will just take it on. Their eyes flash all around and they see everything, including the sides, everything at once. And okay. I think that's how they're able to see things, like cats. You know how a cat will look at something and it's like they see a ghost or something?
7: Oh, all the time. Cats either see something that we do not, or they make things up in their little cat brains. I'm not sure which it is, but I have watched cats for a very, very long time. As you know, I'm very, very much a cat person. We have three. And by the way, they're all doing well. All the little fur bearers are well, including Dolly, who got rather sick, and she's very much on the mend and adding pounds, and she curls up to me and sleeps with me every single night now. So the little immigrant Dolly that we found on a Manila street is now flourishing in the U.S. Well, there you have it. All right. Listen, we're going to take a break. When we come back, Colm Kelleher is going to be here, followed by the legend George Knapp in the following hour. So it's going to be one whale of a night, and we're going to be talking about the ranch and more. From the high desert in the great American Southwest, I'm Art Bell. Here I am indeed. Steve in Portland, Oregon, brings up something that Kathy said, or a follow-up to it, really. He says, Art, if 9/11 was truly an inside job, real patriots wouldn't leave their country. They'd stay and bring the criminals to justice. Steve? Here's what I'd say. If 9/11 was an inside job, it'd be so far gone, baby, that you wouldn't bring anybody to justice, and more than likely you'd end up dead. Now, that said, Kathy brings up a very good point. I'm not afraid to talk about anything. And based on that and her challenge, we'll pick a night and we'll talk about 9/11. Now, I don't need anybody from either side, experts, to be part of that. I'd just kind of like to sample the public opinion out there, and real unscreened open lines are the way to go. Because you just get an absolutely fair sample that way. So I'll just pick a night, Kathy, if you're listening, and we'll rock and roll with that a bit. All right, listen, coming up now, this hour, Colm Kelleher. He's a PhD, so is Dr. Kelleher, really. He is a research scientist and author currently in the biotechnology sector. Dr. Kelleher is a biochemist with a 20-year research career in cell and molecular biology. Following his PhD in biochemistry from the University of Dublin, Trinity College in 1983, Dr. Kelleher worked at the Ontario Cancer Institute, the Terry Fox Cancer Research Laboratory, and the National Jewish Center for Immunology and Respiratory Medicine before moving to the biotechnology sector as a senior research scientist. Dr. Kelleher worked as project manager and team leader at a private research institute from 1996 through 2004 using forensic science methodology to unravel scientific anomalies. So in a moment, Colm Kelleher. Also with us this hour is the legendary George Knapp, who's an 8-time Emmy Award-winning journalist, whose reporting on Nevada's infamous Area 51 military base was selected by UPI, United Press International, as Best Individual Achievement by a Reporter in 1989. Other awards include the Associated Press's Mark Twain Award for News Writing and the Edward R. Murrow Award for Investigative Reporting. George is an anchor and reporter just over the hill for the CBS affiliate KLAS-TV, and he also writes a weekly column for a Las Vegas newspaper. So, George Knapp and Colm Kelleher, welcome to the program.
13: Hey, Art, how you doing? Art.
7: Aha! Both at the same time. George, quickly for you, I billed you as the legendary George Knapp because people have been doing that to me, calling me legendary, and it feels so, I don't know.
13: It makes me feel old. I think.
7: Yeah, that's what it does.
13: I'd rather be nefarious than legendary.
7: Well, to some, I'm sure you are nefarious. It's great. Boy, it's, how long, George, since we have spoken?
13: Gosh, a couple of years, 4 or 5 years.
7: At least. Yes, at least.
13: Welcome back to this neck of the woods, Art.
7: It's great to be here. And Colm, welcome to the program.
14: Thank you very much, Art. It's good to be with you again.
7: Okay, so I guess the way it's arranged, you'll be with us for an hour, Colm. Is that correct?
14: Yes, I've got to go back to work, unfortunately, after the hour.
7: Okay. All right. Well, then I'll try and direct a little more toward you than George in the first hour, but both of you are up for this because, I want to go back over the ranch. I spent a day with Bob Bigelow last week, boy, what a day it was. I got a tour of the aerospace facility, and Bob talked a little bit in that conversation about the ranch, and I thought that things had calmed down, but according to Bob, it's still going on. True?
14: Yes, I think that's very true. Not only on the ranch, but in the entire area around the ranch. As I think listeners probably know, that area of northeastern Utah near Vernal and Roosevelt has been a hotbed for pretty well 50 years. And the ranch is right in the middle of that hotbed. So the activity really took off when this family moved on in 1994 and then went through a frenetic series of incidents up till about the year 2000. Then it sort of got quiet. But, yeah, everything we're hearing is exactly the same as what you were told.
7: George, have you been up there investigating ever?
13: Many times. I went 3 times in the past year. The last time I was there was in October. Mostly what's happened is since the book came out, a lot of people have come out of the woodwork with their own stories about things they've seen up in that area. Colm and Bob Bigelow were kind enough to allow me there the first time back in 2002. I'd been pestering them because I was seeing the reports from the ranch,
7: yes.
13: Although I couldn't tell anybody about it, and it really drove me crazy. And they gave me permission to go ahead and bring a camera to begin work on a documentary, and I've been back, I think, 10 times now. And it's just about as weird as it gets. Each time we've gone back, we've found new witnesses who've added new pieces to the puzzle, but we're no closer to any answers, that's for sure.
7: Do either one of you have any idea why the ranch, in fact, the area that you describe, is such a hotbed?
14: I think there's hot spots throughout the world and the United States. And this one just seems to have been going on for decades, if not centuries. Even if you go back into the Native American legends, and the Ute tribe is very prominent and right in that area, you can go back word of mouth 10 to 15 generations, and it's always the same. In fact, I believe in there's writings from Father Escalante that document a weird flying object. I think that's going all the way back to the 18th century. So that particular area, for whatever weird reason, has been a hotbed for decades, if not centuries.
7: All right, I've had, of course, a series of scientists on the program. I had one last night, and I asked her about this sort of thing, and it was her opinion that vibrational frequencies cause the human brain to see and experience the kinds of things that go on in the ranch and, of course, elsewhere in the world, but that it's entirely going to be explicable, and there's nothing weird about it. There are not ghosts. There are not things that move. There are not any of this. It's all, she said, in the human brain, and a specific vibrational frequency that causes people to see and experience these kinds of things. How would you respond to that?
13: Well, there's physical evidence. There's ample physical evidence at the ranch in particular that NIDS examined over a period of several years. Vibrational frequencies don't carve up cattle. Vibrational frequencies don't dig giant chunks of soil hundreds of pounds out of the ground. They don't leave tracks in the ground. They don't cause odors. That's a nice theory, but it doesn't explain what happened at the ranch, not even close.
14: I mean, one of the famous cases on the ranch happened in March of 1997 when we were called up to the ranch to investigate this 84-pound calf that had been found on the property. And we had a veterinarian with us. He went through all of the pathological findings, did a full necropsy on the animal, and the first thing that he found was this sharp instrument had been used on this animal. It was subsequently verified through two forensic labs. So, you know, vibrational frequencies, I think, are all very well for the observer who has nothing except observation, but you know, when you start getting physical evidence, as George has just said, I think that vibrational theory begins to,
7: vibrate trouble. Away.
14: Yeah.
13: Mm-hmm. That particular case, Art, was pretty weird. It was one of the most dramatic of all the mutilation cases that NIDS ever investigated. It was 10 o'clock on a Sunday morning, and the rancher and his wife were out tagging the ears of newborn calves. They were maybe 50 yards from their ranch house. I mean, it's flat ground, if you've ever seen video of what the property looks like. And they tag the ear of this calf. They go another 100 yards or so. And after maybe half an hour, they hear this noise. The dog makes a noise looking back in the direction where this calf had been tagged. They see the mother cow sort of dragging its leg, walking around in a circle, obviously upset. They go running back there, and this calf had been completely stripped of flesh. I mean, all basically that was left was bone and hide in broad daylight, right there in clear sight of where they were. No sound, no tracks, no anything. Very strange.
7: Mm. Yeah, very strange indeed. All right, well, it's the Gorman family, right, that's the focus of the book, Skinwalker?
14: Yes.
13: That's the name we're using, yes.
7: Yeah, okay. An obvious question is, you know, with even a fraction of this going on, who in their right minds would stay?
14: Well, you know, the Gorman family only lasted 18 months on that property. I mean, they purchased the place in 1994. It had been abandoned for many, many years previous to that. They brought their cattle on the property, and then essentially all hell broke loose. Within the space of 15 to 18 months, they lost up to 18 of their herd of 80 animals. And these were not your normal cattle. These were very, very high-end registered animals. So not only did they lose their livelihood, but they were constantly assaulted by these weird phenomena, everything from flying objects to discarnate voices, bizarre animals, poltergeist activity.
7: Colin,
14: and then sorry?
7: I'm sorry, I interrupted you. I was going to just ask, when did NIDS first learn of what was going on at this ranch?
14: in May of 1996, I think Tom Gorman had, at that stage, had reached, and the family especially, had reached a stage of crisis where they were basically sleeping on the floor together in this small homestead for protection. And he began to reach out. He started talking to people in the neighborhood. Word began to filter out. Somebody from the press found out. And then Robert Bigelow found out through that. So
7: and
14: the first thing that happened was Robert Bigelow flew up to Vernal and interviewed Tom Gorman. And within, I would say, a matter of weeks, it was decided that the Gormans would move off the property. The National Institute for Discovery Science, which was Bob Bigelow's organization that he had formed of mainstream scientists to study these anomalies, were then moved onto the property. So it happened very, very fast, summer to fall of 1996.
7: Can either one of you, and I know both of you are very close to Bob, can you tell me what motivates Bob, what makes Bob tick? Why, my God, the man is incredible. Not only has he led investigations like this one, but now he's going to space. I mean, this is not your average guy. What motivates Bob?
13: Well, his family has a history of experiences going way back, and they've always had an interest in what we would call paranormal activity. And I think when Bob got into a position where he had all the resources he would ever need, he decided he was going to put some of those resources into resolving some of these mysteries, and he has. I would wager to say that he's put more financial support into paranormal UFO-type research than any person ever in the history of the world. He's a complicated guy, obviously. One of the criticisms we've had about the book and about what NIDS was doing up at the ranch is that this must be some sort of a plot by Bob Bigelow to drum up support for some UFO paranormal hotel that he's going to build up there. I don't think people have any idea about just how big Bob Bigelow is,
7: right,
13: and how insignificant something like that would be to him. It's ridiculous.
14: And the other aspect is somebody who in 1999, as he was walking around the ranch, began to ruminate on the possibilities of space, and then not only did he create something, but he actually made it happen. How many people do we know that own their own private space station that is currently orbiting planet Earth? And
7: that has
14: gone from dream to reality in only 7 years. He's built an aerospace company from nothing and successfully launched a space station in the space of 7 years. I mean, that's a testimony to his vision and to his ability to make things happen.
7: And I got a very good look at the second satellite that is about to be launched. So it's going to continue. If anything, it's getting bigger and bigger and bigger. Bob Bigelow is a very, very complicated man, and I don't fully understand what drives him, but thank God he's there.
14: Absolutely.
7: All right. Well, with regard to the ranch, I know some of the history, but there's an awful lot of new audience out there, and I know they would just love hearing some of the documented on video things that have occurred on that ranch.
13: Colm?
14: Well, the real beginning, I think, happened very shortly after we bought the property, as I said, in mid to late 96. The first real burst of activity occurred within about 5 months of that, and I think the most spectacular was the calf incident that George just described. But that was part of a 5 or 6 day continuum of almost continuous happenings. Less than 24 hours after that calf was found mutilated on the property, and as George mentioned, in broad daylight, the dogs were absolutely going crazy the following night when myself and Tom Gorman and another scientist up there decided to investigate. So we hopped into this truck and started going out into the middle of the pasture. First thing that the bouncing headlights caught was this large dark shape about 100 yards away on the fence line, and then the bouncing headlights picked up this two bright yellow orbs that were about 15 to 20 feet off the ground. some very, what looked like a very large animal perched in the tree. All three of us saw it, and we could, you know, we could think of nothing else except that calf that had been dismembered essentially about 24 hours previously. So we trucked on to about 40 yards from where the tree line was, and the closer we got, the larger this animal got in the tree. It was just staring back with these large yellow saucer eyes. Right. Tom Gorman got out of the truck, and he's a trained marksman, grabbed his hunting rifle, and he said, you know, they're not going to get any more of these cattle tonight, was what he said. So he ripped off a shot, and instantly it was like the lights went out, these two yellow orbs.
15: 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And now, Art Bell.

0: 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And now, Art Bell.
1: The animal in the tree. Tom let off a couple more shots into the undergrowth. He said that he had pretty well shot at close range this large bear-like creature. Looked more like a large dog, 400 to 500 pounds. So we were crashing through the undergrowth. Remember, this is out in the boonies at 1 a.m. trying to find these wounded animals or dead animals, not knowing when, you know, something would leap out of the undergrowth at us.
2: Yeah.
1: So to cut a long story short, you know, there was snow all over the ground. We looked for tracks. We looked for the animals that we were sure had been hit. We found two tracks that were reminiscent of large raptor-like claws, very, very large claws deep in the snow, but nothing else. There was absolutely no hint of blood or no hint of dead animals. I mean, that was, for trained mainstream scientists, for having what looked like 400-pound animals to vanish into the ethers, having been shot at very close range by a trained marksman, was kind of our introduction to this whole, what we termed in the book, Hunt for the Skinwalker. It was like chasing these phantoms that one minute were causing serious damage, and at the next minute, they would just vanish into thin air. And
2: more like skin strippers, it sounds like. My God, raptors. That calls to mind something truly awful. All right, we're going to break right here. Colm and George, hold tight. We'll be right back. Colm Kelleher, George, the legendary George Knapp. Both my guests right now. This is Coast to Coast AM. Indeed, here I am, Colm Kelleher, George Knapp are both here. Colm has the remainder of this hour with us, so we'll kind of bore in on Colm. There was a incident that occurred at the ranch that I'd love to have him repeat because it caught my imagination. It involved somebody at the ranch with night vision seeing something crawl through a hole that suddenly appeared in midair. Perhaps that in a moment. You know, Bob Bigelow is a very complex man, and the American people should understand the magnitude of what he's doing for them. That said, Colm, there was an incident, wasn't there, in which something was seen to open up. Can you describe that?
1: Yeah, that I think the incident you're talking about happened in August of 97, and that was really the summer when all hell broke loose on the ranch for NIDS people. It was like every time NIDS people were on the ranch, which was all the time practically, there was stuff happening. And it was about 2 a.m. when we had two observers on this ridge, which overlooked a small pasture, and the pasture had been a sort of an epicenter of all sorts of, you know, strange happenings previously. So, you know, they were staking it out. It was 2 a.m. It was getting late. Nothing had happened. So they were beginning to pack up their equipment when one of them noticed this small, dull yellow light that began to appear on the ground about 200 feet below them, very close to the ground. And as they watched it, they could see, you know, it was strange. It was getting bigger and bigger. It looked like it was just growing, located about 3 feet off the ground. So they thought, well, might as well unpack the equipment again and take a look at this. So one of the things that NIDS had was they had state-of-the-art equipment, including night vision equipment, and then equipment to measure alpha, beta, gamma, you name it, X-ray equipment. So they unpacked the equipment. One guy grabbed the night vision binoculars. The other guy grabbed a camera with infrared film in it. And the guy looking through the night vision equipment could see, he started describing a three-dimensional, rather than a dull yellow light, this actually was a three-dimensional, brightly lit tunnel. And he started describing at the far end of this tunnel that looked like there was movement happening. And the other guy was watching this large, about 4 foot in diameter, dull yellow light. He could not see anything three-dimensional.

0: The guy noticed movement at the end of the tunnel, and then he gradually discerned this shape. It looked like a humanoid shape that was crawling towards him through this tunnel of light that was located about 4 feet off the ground in the middle of nowhere. And this creature became clearer and clearer as it got towards the mouth of the tunnel. And it looked like a large humanoid creature that was entirely black, no features in the face. It was just like a black shadow-like face, heavily muscled. And the creature was literally elbowing and maneuvering along this tunnel of light. And finally, it reached the mouth of the tunnel, reached out, struggled onto the ground, stood up, and then vanished into the night.
1: Wow.
0: Now, in the meanwhile, the guy who had the camera was taking these long exposure infrared film shots. But immediately after this creature stood up from the mouth of the tunnel and vanished into the night, the diameter of the light started to shrink. And within a couple of minutes, it had shrunk almost to nothing, and then it was gone. So immediately it was gone. The first thing these guys thought of was, you know, this thing is coming up the ridge right after us. So, you know, they were listening for maybe 15 minutes. They didn't hear anything. So eventually got the equipment and clambered down the 200-foot cliff all the way down to where the incident had happened. And the first thing that was obvious was a very strong smell of sulfur in the air exactly where it had happened. And the other thing was, there was no sense of no tracks. There was nothing except that strong smell. They immediately activated all of this portable instrumentation. They searched for anything that might have been left there in terms of residues. They checked for radiation. There was absolutely nothing visible. So after about an hour of reconnoitering, they went back to the command center, where there were two other of the researchers who had been stationed further down on the ranch who hadn't seen this incident. But, you know, this was a classic incident that happened on the Skinwalker Ranch, where once technology that could see into the infrared was utilized, something became very, very clear, because those dull yellow lights were very, very common on the property. And this was really the first time that they had been captured in the infrared. This night vision technology went very, very deep into the infrared, and it was pretty obvious that this activity was not visible to the human eye, because the guy with the camera could only see the dull yellow light, whereas the guy with the infrared technology could see an awful lot more. Now,
1: I would think then that you'd be using an awful lot of infrared from there on out.
0: Yes, pretty. Around that same time, a set of surveillance cameras that could see into the infrared were installed on the property, on telephone poles. And, you know, it was 24 hours a day, 7 days a week. They were rolling. They were monitoring pretty well everything. There was a lot of incidents that happened that were just outside the range of those cameras. You know, it was extremely frustrating, because every time we pointed the cameras in one direction or in multiple directions, stuff would happen off camera. So it was almost like a cat and mouse game.
1: I seem to recall there was one incident. I believe they had cameras. Finally, I guess in frustration, you had a couple of cameras pointed at each other, each on poles separated by I don't know how much distance, and something was done. I'm recalling a story that Bob relayed to me in one interview about something that was cut, right?
0: Yes, that's actually, you're right. We had a set of cameras, you know, covering the property, but one of those cameras was focused directly on another set of cameras. And
1: right.
0: For whatever reason, this happened in July of 98. And those three cameras suddenly lost power, and the whole focus started investigating why. And once we reached the pole and found what had happened, it was pretty obvious that something had, with tremendous force, ripped the wiring out of all of the cameras on that pole. There was duct tape layers and layers of duct tape that were binding the wiring that went from the ground into the cameras, the video feed and the electric feed. All of that stuff had been ripped off. PVC piping anchoring the wiring to the pole had been forcibly ripped off. So, you know, something was very angry and was very forceful in dismembering those cameras. But we remembered that we had another camera on another pole that was still running that was directly focused on this damage. So obviously we ran back to the command center with and played back the videotape. And this happened at about 8:30 at night during the summer, so there was plenty of light left to still see what was had dismembered these cameras. We rolled the videotape, and then it went all the way past the 8:30 timestamp where we knew the previous cameras had lost power, and there was absolutely nothing on the videotape. You could see sort of cows in the distance grazing sort of peacefully. You could see the pole, and you could see the cameras, but nothing whatsoever could be seen. Now, obviously, we took the footage back to Las Vegas. We got it digitally enhanced. We got it blown up. We really went the whole route on this, and we got it enhanced to the extent where you could see the tiny lights on the three cameras as they lost power. You could actually see that on the videotape, but
1: wow.
0: You could not see anything about what or who had completely destroyed those cameras. I mean, what had happened, it looked like there was a very, very forceful brute strength operation that had completely destroyed these cameras. And we had caught it on film, but there was nothing on film.
1: So that's completely impossible.
0: Well, I mean, we went through all of these gaming exercises about, was there any possibility that somebody in deep camouflage could have crawled along the ground? But, I mean, there was sufficient light and there was sufficient granularity on the video, especially when it was blown up, to detect anything close to that telephone pole with the cameras. And, you know, we went round the block on this. We replayed it hundreds of times. We analyzed it up the yin-yang. And the bottom line is there was nothing caught on camera. But at the same time, you know, there was this tremendous physical force. It goes back to your scientist from last night talking about vibrational frequencies. These are physical impacts that leave evidence that have nothing to do with vibrational frequencies.
1: Yeah. Since we have you for only such a short time, Colm, I'm curious what since I've been told that, you know, there's recent activity, what kind of recent activity at the ranch or the area?
0: Well, I know that there's a lot of witnesses coming out with you know, strange flying objects, balls of light. One of the classic things about that were seen multiple times on the property were these orbs of light, and they may be different colors. We saw bright white ones. The Gorman family used to see blue ones. Red ones caused a lot of damage to cattle. Other eyewitnesses have come forward, especially recently around the property, to also claim that there's flying lights in the area. We don't know why this activity is continuing or what has triggered it again, but we know that there's a strong discouragement from going anywhere near that property. It is under surveillance right as we speak, and so trespassing is absolutely out of the question. Trespassers will be prosecuted.
1: Okay. Colm, you said started up again, so there was kind of a lull period. When did it begin again?
0: Well, this is just hearsay because it's been 2 years since I've left, but from the feedback that we've got, it started up less than a year ago. And, it's not only on the ranch, as I said. A lot of the eyewitnesses that have come forward as a result of of reading this book have essentially completely supported all of the activity that on the property, but have extended the radius not only on the ranch to the entire area. So this particular area of northeastern Utah has been a hotspot for so long. There are you know, we went through all of the aeromagnetic surveys of the area. We were trying to track gravitational anomalies. We did an awful lot of footwork to see if there was anything unique about the area. We couldn't come up with anything.
1: The only rap that I've ever heard on Bob Bigelow and on NIDS is that it keeps things pretty close to their chest, your chest. I guess you're still involved. You're still there. So, and I guess, George, you've probably heard this from others, other researchers, that they get a little frustrated because NIDS does keep things to themselves until they've got everything investigated and the final reports in. So at the beginning, when you heard about this ranch, George, I know you've got kind of an in, but did you get in right away or was there a bit of work involved?
2: Yeah, it took a while for me to convince both Colum and Bob Bigelow to let me on the property, especially with the television camera. And I assured them, look, I'm going to work on this thing, but we'll wait until the time is right to go public with something, because frankly, I mean, this is an ongoing scientific investigation. And I know it's frustrating for people outside of NIDS that they don't know what's going on. But I mean, you don't invite the public in to participate
1: That's
2: in
1: right.
2: cancer research or something.
1: Yeah.
2: This entity, this precognitive sentient entity, which is Colonel John Alexander's name for it, it's an interactive process. And people being on the ranch, it affects what goes on there. So having trespassers and things of that sort is not something that NIDS wanted to do. So, yeah, they kept it quiet. In addition, what the heck do you tell the world? I mean, the problem for scientists like Colum and others is that nothing on this ranch and the more than 100 incidents that NIDS investigated is reproducible. You know, nothing ever happened the same way twice. This thing, this entity, this intelligence was wily and cagey, almost like stalking big game or something. It never did the same thing twice. And it seemed to be able to read people's thoughts. Well, you know, if you're trying to investigate something like that and nothing is reproducible and you're trying to be a reputable scientific organization that interests mainstream scientists into investigating paranormal-type activity, you don't want to come forward with something that's half-baked and say, hey, by the way, we had a giant Sasquatch crawl through a tunnel of light and what do you think about that?
1: So at this point, it's a good question. George and Colum, what do you tell the world? What was I haven't read Skinwalker yet, but what essentially did you tell the world about what you conclude is happening there?
0: Well, we essentially cataloged all of the or many of the phenomena that had happened, and then we went through all of the possible explanations. You know, the usual cast of characters. We investigated the idea of fraud. We went through the idea of dimensional realities. We went through extraterrestrial visitation. We went through hallucinations, this kind of thing. But we deliberately did not draw a conclusion, an absolute firm conclusion from the research, because, as George mentioned, this has been an ongoing project. I left NIDS 2 years ago, but I know that the research is continuing at a different level. But the object is not to draw any specific conclusions, because if we do, I think we can go off on a tangent that could just lead nowhere.
1: Okay. Did you ever feel that there was a time when you were close to communication with some kind of intelligence or making a breakthrough of some kind that would be documentable and, you know, the smoking gun?
0: Yes, we really felt during the summer of 1997 that beginning with that calf incident, right through the summer, there was a tremendous amount of activity. We were interacting with something. It was obvious. We had constructed a series of watchtowers that had dogs as biosensors on the ranch. We were getting a tremendous amount of visual sightings, and we were interacting with something that was manifesting in many, many different ways, but we definitely had the sense we were interacting. And we even went to the extent of you know, attempting to be proactive in interacting with whatever was there, you know, leaving messages out, leaving boxes full of bricks and bricks with different symbols on them, and there was many, many different attempts to communicate, but it was never, the communication never happened on our terms. It was always on whatever was on this property. We were never able to, you know, catch it unaware, so to speak.
1: Were you trusted by your neighbors?
0: It was a very slow process. When we first arrived, we had the reputation as, you know, this was this kind of very wealthy organization of scientific people with, you know, probably government connections, this whole thing. So there was a lot of distrust. But I think over time, we visited the neighbors many times. We talked to them. I think over time, we did build trust. And certainly the immediate neighbors around the ranch all reported almost identical phenomena to what the Gorman family had reported on their property. So, you know, the five or six properties that surrounded the ranch were experiencing exactly the same thing. So that gave us a tremendous amount of credibility.
1: Yeah, I guess that word has leaked out in some quarters where the ranch is located, but let's make this appeal right now. It's really more than an appeal. You said it to an appeal. You said it earlier that trespassers will be prosecuted.
0: Yes.
1: So if you know where the ranch is, don't go there. This is serious scientific work, and it's underway. It's still underway right now, right, Colin?
0: Yes. The ranch is under constant surveillance, and there are people stationed on the property. So it is absolutely not acceptable to trespass on that property.
1: All right, Colin, the hour's up. That's it. Boy, it went that fast. Colin, thank you for being here. I can't thank you enough for taking the hour and spending it with us.
0: Well, thank you so much, Art. It's great to connect with you again.
1: We'll have to have you back for a whole show. I could do a whole show plus with you. We'll do that. Colin, thank you. Good night. And George, you're coming up next. Here I am. George Knapp is here, and he really is. I was joking about it earlier, but he really is a legend in his own time. He is an amazing man who was a mainstream reporter in Las Vegas, an investigative, albeit eventually an investigative reporter, but quite a guy. And then suddenly, in the way that I did, in the way that I turned Coast from what it was to what it is, George kind of did the same thing. It's been a very strange career track for George. We'll talk about all of that and a lot more in a moment. A lot of people wouldn't know it, but George and I actually go back quite a ways. We've been in meetings that I can't describe with Bob Bigelow and all kinds of interesting things. So we've been at it for a while. George, what happened to your career? I mean, if you go way back, how in the world did you get from point A to B?
2: Well, sort of like you, Art. Remember Area 2000?
1: Yes, very well.
2: That goes back, what, 93?
1: Sure.
2: It's sort of like with you. I mean, I stumbled onto a story about Area 51. I approached it the same way I'd approach any other story, and it's pretty much changed my life. Now, I'm still a mainstream reporter. I don't do a lot of UFO stuff. There's no prohibition by my employers, but they prefer me to do other things, and I do a reasonable job at it here in my hometown. But I guess I'll always be known as a UFO reporter because of those stories we did back in 1989. May will mark 18 years since those first reports about Area 51 sort of helped put it on the map. The whole Lazar stuff.
1: The whole nation didn't hear about Area 51. They didn't hear those early reports, George. You know, the first one you did must have been rough. I mean, really rough.
2: Well, yeah, it was amazing how it touched the pulse of the public, the reaction from the public, how much interest there was from just people on the street, just everywhere. I mean, the phones rang off the hook, and then other media beat a path to Area 51's door, and I took a lot of grief over it. Sure, I still get grief when someone has a problem with me, some politician that I'm I'm going after. They'll always whip out the flying saucer, little green men stuff, ha, ha, ha.
1: Sure.
2: I don't mind, because I work for the people, the public. They want to know about this stuff, so I don't craft my reports for politicians or other journalists.
1: No, I can understand why they whip that one out, of course, and it's done to me. But it's a lot easier for me because it's my bread and butter. I do this. This is all I really do. For you, you've got to occasionally switch from very mainstream to, you know, to Area 51, for example. That's a much tougher path for you.
2: Yeah, I suppose so. But, you know, if you, as long as you keep focused and try to approach the topic the same way you would any other news subject, you can't get in that much trouble. I mean, you catch some grief here and there from people that wish you ill, but I don't mind.
1: Yeah, I approach it the same way. Area 51, is it still there?
2: Well, of course, it's there. It's still a vital base in our national security apparatus. It is still as busy as ever, contrary to some erroneous reports. The planes leave the Janet terminal every day and fly out there, and they fly back at night. The buses still go up that dirt road. There are thousands of people there. You can see from satellite photos that they've installed new facilities. They're expanding, building things underground. It's
1: yeah, well,
2: there.
1: There was this big story, George, as you know, there was a big story that, oh, no, what was going on at Area 51 had been moved to somewhere in Utah or somewhere in New Mexico or whatever. You're saying it's not true.
2: Right. I think that guy from Popular Mechanics went up a wrong road, found nobody there, and concluded that Area 51 had somehow shut down. And boy, was he mistaken. I think perhaps the stuff we're talking about, if in fact there were ever any recovered alien vehicles out there, that they probably have been moved somewhere else or stuck in a closet somewhere for the simple reason that so many people still go out there looking for it. So if you wanted to test fly that stuff, it would seem you'd have to find a place deeper in the test site or some other base with without so much attention.
1: From the investigation you did do way back when, is there any doubt in your mind that they were flying craft and testing craft that had been recovered or obtained one way or the other from elsewhere?
2: Well, I suppose there will always be some doubt. I lean toward that being the case. I mean, it was not just Bob Lazar. I had more than two dozen people who have worked out there over the years who've told me bits and pieces of the same story, witnesses who've seen these things flying around, people who have worked on the program and seen things inside hangars and know that we were taking these things apart to figure out how they worked, not the other way around. Mm. So I believe that it was there at some point. Can I prove it conclusively? No.
1: If you could go back now and not do those reports and not get involved with Area 51, Bob Lazar, John Lear, the whole thing, if you could just erase it and not do it, would you?
2: Oh, no, I'd do the same thing. I might do a better job of it, but there's no question that I would do it. It's just opened so much up for me, not only as a journalist, but as a human being, and opened my eyes to a lot of stuff that I might not have otherwise seen.
1: Yeah, I bet. All right, now the ranch, when you finally did get access to the ranch, did you see enough, did you investigate yourself enough to become a believer that what, you know, these stories that we were hearing were indeed happening?
2: Very much so, in part because of the credibility of Bob Bigelow and the people that work with NIDS. I mean, these are serious guys. They weren't out looking for attention. They were trying to investigate this stuff. And then, you know, going up there and interviewing witnesses, talking to neighbors, people who live in the area, researching the history of it. You know, people wonder if this is a government psychological warfare campaign or something like that. This stuff has been going on in that region before there was a U.S. government. Father Escalante, who had his sightings and wrote about him in his journal, that was back in 1776. Native American traditions say it's been going on a lot longer than that. So, you know, it's not a government operation. It's there. It's real. I've interviewed enough people to be convinced of that, plus the evidence collected by the folks at NIDS over a seven-year intensive study. I mean, that area is the most intensely studied paranormal hotspot in history.
1: Any guesses? If you had to guess, and I am asking you to guess, what do you think is going on there?
2: It's, you know, and this is purely a guess. We tried to rule out more things than as opposed to coming to a conclusion because there's not enough evidence to demonstrate something conclusively, but it seems dimensional. It seems like this is a portal of some sort. The rancher, Tom Gorman, recalled seeing what looked like a sun in the sky through which objects would enter and leave. And on the other side of this this big orange ball sun-like object, he could see another sky. It suggests that maybe there are other worlds out there, parallel universe, alternate dimensions. I'm not smart enough to be able to figure that stuff out. But as we mentioned in the book, it's sort of consistent with some of the research on the cutting edge of physics and cosmology right now, the concept of the multiverse.
1: That's right.
2: It fits, you know, it fits. There's a physicist named Dr. Jack Sarfati, who's a regular listener of this program, who read the book and it sort of light bulb went off. It sort of fits with where modern science is heading about the nature of our reality. And it seems like what's going on at the ranch is kind of a learning curve, that they're giving us a little bit of rope and dragging us along a bit at a time so that we somehow understand that the reality isn't what it used to be, that the world is a much bigger, more mysterious, and more complex place than we ever imagined.
1: You carried cameras up there. Did you ever catch anything that you could air?
2: No. Well, we've got stuff that we can air, but if you're asking me, do I ever catch anything anomalous on camera?
1: Mm-hmm.
2: No.
1: Yes.
2: I do have some of the stuff from NIDS archives, the mutilation incidents and tracks and things of that sort. We interviewed a lot of witnesses up there. We interviewed NIDS staffers, collected a great deal of material for this documentary that one of these days I'll get finished. but nothing like a flying saucer, no. My buddy Colum, one of the first trips I made up there, my pal Colum, he decides that I have this inherent weirdness quotient and that maybe I might make something happen. So he takes me out in the middle homestead where a lot of this strange stuff had happened, where that tunnel of light had appeared, where animals had been butchered and others disappeared, where a predator-type object had materialized and scared the bejesus out of everyone. It's the middle of the night, and he puts me on a chair there and leaves me to see if something comes to get me. Now, before this, yeah, my pal, right?
1: Right?
2: Before this, we had done some things that in the past had riled this entity up. We got a big earth mover and dug around a lot of dirt. That seems to get its attention. We built a big fire, made a bunch of noise, tried to get its attention, and then plopped me out on a chair for a while in the middle of nowhere and left me. So I'd like to tell you that I was brave and I wasn't concerned at all, but I was. I mean, it was a scary thing. The only thing
1: you were like chum
2: me,
1: in the water.
2: Yeah. The only thing that came to get me were mosquitoes, though, so I'm happy to report.
1: Okay. Back to Mr. Bigelow for a moment. He is he's quite a guy. And Ross, you know, I get these little messages. I do the program here. Ross in West Palm Beach, Florida, said, Art, I'm looking at Mr. Bigelow's website right now. And honestly, Mr. Bigelow reminds me of S.R. Haddon, the billionaire in the movie, your favorite movie, mine, Contact. And I've been saying that for years. He really does remind me of H.R. Haddon. How about you?
2: Yeah, that fits. That fits. I got a tour of his facility out there right from the first day that it's been it was built, you know, and I've been there many times. And he invited us to be there on the morning of the launch. And Bob Bigelow had never done a TV interview before. I know he's spoken to you many times, and we got him to go on camera, and he was good at it. And now we are negotiating to get him on camera to talk about the ranch. And when I can get that nailed down, that'll be a coup.
1: Oh, it certainly will be, and quite a story. My God, what a story that'll be! And,
2: well, it's everything. It's a paranormal Disneyland. You know, it's the UFO stuff of everything from Winnebago-sized UFOs to flying sombreros to the balls of light that Colum talked about. It's poltergeist type stuff. It's a laundry list of strange things, and it's a heck of a story for a newsman.
1: Boy, it really is. There have been sort of offshoots to all of this, and the early stuff involved Bob Lazar, John Lear. Now, from today's perspective, as the story has unfolded and bits and pieces have either been confirmed or refuted over the years, I guess I've got to ask, what is your take on the two of them, Bob Lazar and John Lear?
2: Well, on Lazar, I know that the world of ufology has pretty made up its mind that Bob is not truthful, and I don't think it's as simple as that. Now, there are gaps in his story and things that don't add up. For example, I always have said from day one that the weakest part of his story dealt with his lack of academic credentials. The schools that he went to say he was never there, and Bob has never gone to any great lengths to prove that he was there. However, you know, I lived through this stuff. I know the strange things that were happening back there. I know how government agencies reacted to the story mm-hmm. coming out, and the phones were tapped, and people were followed around, and threats were made back then. I know how Los Alamos Lab reacted to my inquiries about his employment. I know what happened when he got into legal trouble here, and the stories that he told told the courts when he was facing prison time. I believe him. I believe he is telling the story as he knows it. That does not mean it is a literal truth, because we both know that games can be played by the folks who run these kinds of programs. So, you know, I think there was something out there. I think Bob is telling the truth about it. I don't exactly know why it all spilled out as it did, but I hope to one day. John Lear is also a complicated guy. I don't take everything he says literally. But I owe him a debt of gratitude, because way back when I was starting in this stuff, in fact, he got me to do the first UFO program. I had a little talk show called On the Record that we did about a year before I ever met Lazar. And it was incredible. I put him on that little talk show that nobody watches that aired like 5 o'clock in the morning and had politicians normally on it. And my phone rang off the hook. And I wonder, what the heck is this deal? I mean, I'd always had the same kind of curiosity about UFOs as the next guy, but had John on again, and the response was tremendous, and I realized this is something I've got to look into. This is something that touches the pulse of the public. So I owe John a debt of gratitude in that sense, and he provided me with a great deal of information in the beginning. I do not take everything he says, though, literally.
1: That makes two of us. I agree with you on all counts. I have interviewed now, I think, Bob Lazar 2 or 3 times. And I'll tell you something, George. When you get somebody with a wild story, you interview them once. There it is. And generally, the second and third time you interview them, the story grows. And that never happens with Bob. Bob's story is so consistent. His presentation of it is so calm, collected, and the story doesn't grow. It's just what it is, and I believe he's telling the truth.
2: Well, and plus the fact that he doesn't care whether people believe him or not.
1: That's
2: he doesn't,
1: right.
2: You know, he doesn't go out of his way to seek attention about this stuff. You don't want to believe him? Fine. He has nothing.
1: No, in fact, actually quite the opposite. He's hard to get to come on the radio at all. It's kind of like, you know, I've told my story. That's it. I'd rather not come on again, but you can sort of drag him on, and when you do, you get the same story. He
2: That's
1: is
2: right.
1: so consistent.
2: That's right. I had a chance to fill in for you, Art, when you were in the Philippines, and had Bob on the show, and it was like pulling teeth to get him to do it. But once you get him there and get him rolling, it's good stuff, and it's the same stuff that you heard almost 18 years ago.
1: Do you believe that they took element, what was it? I think 115, right? Out of Area 51. Do you think that happened?
2: That Bob and or cohorts did? Yeah, I do believe it.
1: Yes.
2: Yeah, because I saw it. I saw it in a, it was in a leaden container that was at his house for a time period. I saw some experiments they did with what they call a cloud chamber, how this thing sort of bent light.
1: I had no idea you'd seen it.
2: Yeah. When Bob thought he was going to be, I probably shouldn't say this, but I'll go ahead. When Bob thought he was going to be taken out, he had this particle accelerator at his house, and he had this container with the 115 in it right in front of it. And he was ready to flip a switch and say goodbye to Las Vegas, I think. I don't know if that was a dramatic gesture or what it was, but thank God he didn't do it. Now,
1: I've never heard this.
2: Yeah. Yeah, well, it's not a pretty picture. I've really made some effort over the years. I guess obviously not enough effort to find that stuff, because it's obtainable. I think it's obtainable.
1: There was a movie in which they called something like that unobtainium.
2: Yeah, right.
1: It is obtainable. So you actually you saw this stuff. You saw some of the experiments. This is really important.
2: I did. They had it in a lead-cased, disc-shaped container. They also, at one point, had done, like I said, these experiments with this cloud chamber where this it appeared to bend the smoke that was floating around inside this cloud chamber. I couldn't figure out how they did it. I'm not a scientific expert. I guess they could have pulled the wool over my eyes, but they were doing these experiments for themselves, Bob and some of his cohorts, and having fun with it.
1: Yeah, but see, you know, this is doubted. This is one of the parts of the story very much doubted by many. And so you just sort of put a piece of the puzzle in the truth area that frankly, I wasn't all that sure of. So, wow.
2: Well, you know, Bob had said they had several hundred pounds of this stuff up there. And of course, the scientific community scoffs at that. When Bob first said they had 115 up there, 115 officially did not exist. It does now.
1: Right.
2: Although the stuff that was synthesized lasted only a few microseconds and does not sound like what Bob described. Well, he sticks to the story that this would be a different isotope. It's you know, you got to mix different stuff in there for it to
1: become
2: stabilize
1: stable?
2: As he saw it.
1: Yeah. Wow. Do you know what became of the 115 that Bob had?
2: Yeah. Yes, I do.
1: Proceed.
2: Well, I don't think I can tell you that. We can talk about it off the air, Art, but I still have sort of a plan in mind. It's going to be difficult, though, so maybe we can do that together.
1: So the 115 continues to be in existence.
2: Yeah, and the interesting thing was all the folks who made fun of Bob for that stuff didn't realize that there's this heavy ion research lab in Germany that was calling him up all the time asking for suggestions and looking for guidance in how they could eventually make the stuff, and they have. Now they've made it.
1: Oh, my God. All right, we're breaking. We'll be right back. This is Coast. I do live among the creatures of the night. My guest is George Knapp. Colm Kelleher was here in the first hour. George is a institution within the reach of the CBS affiliate here in Las Vegas. Absolutely an institution, actually a legend. And he just delivered a bit of serious breaking news. We'll be right back. All right, I'm going to leave the area 151 part of it for a future conversation. I'm going to ask you, George, how much you know that you have not yet reported on that you keep to yourself? I mean, is there a lot of stuff that you know that you can't or won't talk about?
2: In regard to 51?
1: Any of this area?
2: Well, there are some details about that particular story, personal stuff that has not come out. On the subject of 115, by the way, Art, there is in the second series of UFOs stories that I did in 1990, there is a brief snippet of video of the container, and it just is in passing. I don't make any reference to it. It's just sort of a little inside joke. So there's some of that stuff, yeah. There is some stuff about the ranch that has not come out. You know, Colm and I had a debate about it as we were working on the book of how much to include, because some of the things just get so far out there that we worried it was, you know, essentially it's something for everyone to hate. It just gets so, it almost becomes ridiculous at a point. And we debated about whether to leave some of it out. We tried not to, only because, you know, if we censor ourselves, because we're worried about looking silly, we're not doing a very good job of telling a story. Yes. There are bits and pieces that have not come out, but I think they eventually will.
1: Okay. Lee in Wasilla, Alaska says, hey, Art, just signed up for Streamlink. Love it. Good plug, I guess. First pass blast. Question about the Gorman Ranch. How much do you think the federal government knows about what goes on there? How much have they tried to find out? Have you had people poking their nose that you think are government types around the ranch?
2: Yeah, they've been there since the beginning. Tom Gorman had numerous sightings of these folks on the perimeter of the property. There have been a lot of flyovers, things of that sort. My most recent trip, I found a guy, a rancher, who was a friend of Gorman's and wanted to buy the property himself. They had some investments together, so they're people who know each other real well. He'd been on the property, saw some of these objects floating around, had his own experiences. He was visited in the height of the activity. He got visited by a guy from the U.S. Navy. And I thought, well, you know, this story's not going to go anywhere as I'm interviewing him about this guy, asking questions about what's really going on the ranch. And then he whipped out a business card, and he gave me the guy's business card. So I wrote all that stuff down. He's a real person. I'm not going to give the name just yet. I can tell it to you privately, but I'm going to track the guy down and see if I can get him to tell me who the heck he was working for. Now, the question arises, I suppose, is the government there monitoring what was going on, or are they causing it? And I think Tom Gorman, the rancher, for a lot of the time he was there, thought it was some sort of a military operation, that the government was doing this, trying to, for some reason, drive him off the property. That's not the conclusion we reached. I mean, because some of the stuff that happened, it's just not something that humans can do. You know, the scariest stuff, not the monsters, not the UFOs, the scariest stuff to me were the more mundane things that happened on the property. And this I can't imagine some Delta Force commando doing. For example, the mom goes to town. She buys a week's worth of groceries, comes home, takes all the groceries out of the bags, puts it in the cupboard, goes to the bathroom, comes back, and all the groceries are back in the bag. Or she would, every morning she'd take a shower. She locks the door. She puts her towel and her hairbrush on the cabinet. She would get out of the shower, and they're gone. And she'd find, like, the hairbrush in the freezer or, you know, weird little stuff like that that just makes the hair on my arm raise up. And it's the kind of thing that I don't see a commando force or military ops doing that sort of thing.
1: No, I don't think so. Although, you know, you just have to wonder if I don't know. I guess it would be a way of diverting attention if they could accomplish something like that. But as you point out, that kind of thing, no.
2: Well, plus the fact that it's been going on for so long. I mean, the military isn't responsible for the UFOs that were flying around there 50 or 100 years ago.
1: That's right. All right. What your reports, as much as anything else in the world on Area 51, have caused, you know, I get these calls all the time. Art, I'm going to go to Area 51. I'm going to take some friends of mine. We're going to crash and get our way into Area 51. Do you have any advice for these folks that think they're going to crash their way into Area 51?
2: Don't try it. You're out of your mind. I mean, it is a secure location. A lot of people have tried that. They get in trouble. They get caught. They have sensors all around the facility. I've heard bits and pieces of stories of people who have tried. I only know of one that got in, and that was this guy who walked all the way across the test site from the other side, looking for evidence that the 49ers had traveled across Papoose Lake, and eventually he found it. And he managed to evade all that. He's dying of cancer now, perhaps from radiation exposure while he was out there, but he's the only one I know that's ever managed to do it. I really strongly advise against that sort of thing.
1: I remember working for KDWN in Las Vegas, George, during the years they were still doing the tests, and we'd go on the air and say, look, there's going to be a test at such and such. We're now warning people on high buildings and precarious locations to get down, and then, of course, there would be, you know, a nuclear-induced earthquake. And so that went on for years and years and years. Do you know anything at all about how dangerous it still might be to go trekking across that ground?
2: Well, there are hot spots out there. I think there are radioactive waste sites as well that you can see on test site maps. I mean, they map it out and spell it out pretty clearly. I think most of the above ground tests, that those areas are pretty safe, but there are bad spots out there. There's no question about it. Plus, they're testing all sorts of other things. You know, they have different programs that they're trying to find a use for the test site, materials programs, chemicals, things of that sort, that goes on out there, and there's dangerous stuff. I mean, it's a national security installation for a reason.
1: I'm sure. Do you have any insight? Are you able, for example, to occasionally, well, because you've been on this story for so many years, even when you're not on it, you're on it, and I would imagine that an Area 51 employee who wanted to talk would find you, have they?
2: Sure. More than two dozen of them over the years.
1: Wow.
2: Some of them I did not find credible, but the two dozen I'm talking about are people who I did find credible and who had little bits and pieces and weren't trying to make more of it than they should. Sure, they find me on occasion. It's been a while since any have come forward. That program, I can't imagine that anything is still out there. And I suspect that they may think that I'm monitored in some way, and if they had information and wanted to come forward, might think twice about it. But, yeah, I get them.
1: You probably are monitored.
2: I don't doubt it. If for a while, I certainly was, because some of the guys who were following me around for a while told me about it years later. So I'm not sure that they still tune in, but maybe. Maybe they're listening to all of us.
1: I'm sure they listen to this program. I've assumed for years that my phones were tapped, and I still assume that. I just assume it, and I'm sure yours were, but you actually talked to people who had been assigned to follow you?
2: Yeah, they sort of laughed about it. This was 6 or 7 years after the Lazar stuff sort of peaked.
1: Huh. Well, if the Lazar story was pure fabrication, if the Lear stuff was complete fabrication, then why assign anybody at all from the government to follow you?
2: Yeah, it's curious. You know, the phones, there was clear evidence that the phones were being monitored at the TV station, and it really bothered me at the time. But I had 6 different people who called offering to give me bits and pieces of information who, right after it, were visited by various entities and told to shut the hell up.
1: Mm-hmm.
2: And I verified those. One of them even used to work for the TV station. He had been at 51 and offered to give me an interview with his face blacked out. And the very next morning, he's followed to work by guys speaking into telephones and microphones and stuff and followed home, and he got scared. I had a lady who works for the local court system who had previously been a secretary for a test site contractor, one of the big companies out there, who said that she had transcribed this meeting where they discussed crashed saucers, recovered discs and bodies. And she, wow, through a third party, a police officer, had agreed to meet with me and tell me the story. And the very next day after we had our initial phone conversation, she gets a visit from these two guys, supposedly from her former employer, who first of all reminded her that she still was under some sort of security restrictions. And then they said, "We know that you travel back and forth to see your daughter in Los Angeles and that she comes here. We'd hate to see an accident happen to either one of you." Well,
1: yikes.
2: She was petrified.
1: Yeah, of course.
2: And like I said, that happened 6 times in a row, and I don't think it's a coincidence.
1: Now, I know there are signs in the area that say lethal force. I guess there are still signs saying lethal force can be used if you go beyond this point.
2: Yeah.
1: Right?
2: Yeah.
1: Do you think that for somebody who might want to tell a tale, the government is prepared to use lethal force no matter where it needs to be applied?
2: I don't think so. I mean, they've had so many intrusions out there, and you recall that, you know, at the edge of the base is 11, 12 miles from the main facilities itself. You'd have to, you know, so they have a lot of leeway there. There's a big buffer zone, and they know you're there. So they don't need to shoot you as soon as you cross the border, and mostly what they do is detain people and then call the Lincoln County sheriffs and haul you away.
1: Right.
2: I've heard the wild stories about shooting out tires and things of that sort. I've seen video that they will buzz you. They've buzzed me in helicopters and will chase you out of there if it comes to it. But I don't think they'd shoot you unless they really had to and you were barreling along in your Winnebago intent on getting out on the flight line,
1: right,
2: or something.
1: Right, but they do have that official authorization.
2: Oh, they do. Yeah, it's written. I don't know what the U.S. code is, but it's written right there on the warning signs all over the base.
1: Would you say you're convinced or close to convinced that at one time they had UFOs, they had alien craft there?
2: Yeah, I think so. I think they had something that looks like it. And as I said, you know, enough of the people, in addition to Lazar, have said that we were taking them apart to figure out how they worked. And if it makes a lot of sense on another level that if in fact there is recovered technology like that, and of course in ufology there are many, many stories about that sort of thing, some of them very well documented, the Roswell case coming to mind. If you in fact you had that stuff, then Area 51 would be a logical choice where you would take it.
1: Sure.
2: You know, now as a result of the stories and the coverage you've given it and I've given it, you know, there are still thousands of people every year who make the trek out into the desert to see whatever is flying around out there. People have suggested, well, maybe this is disinformation to divert attention away from something else that was flying around out there. Well, if so, then it's been a miserable failure because it has attracted far more attention, the UFO stories, than they ever could have possibly imagined. I mean, every major news organization in the world has been there. You can't hardly turn on the television without an Area 51 special airing at some time of the day or night. And as I said, people are still going out there. So if they didn't want attention for something they had going on out there, that was a bad call.
1: I had quite a number of interviews. I was lucky to have interviewed Colonel Corso a number of times before his death. Now, he maintained that as a result of Roswell, there was a lot of recovery. There was recovery of all kinds of technical stuff that was slowly then, in fact, it was his job, to filter this stuff into U.S. industry in a quiet kind of way. Do you buy into that?
2: Well, I do. I met Colonel Corso in, I think, 1992, which was, you know, 5 years before the Roswell anniversary, 5 years before the rest of the world heard about him. We had a deal for him to come out here, and I was going to interview him on camera, and that didn't happen. A couple of years later, I told Bob Bigelow about that story, and he arranged to go back and meet Corso and to hear his story. I have a copy of his original manuscript, which is far different from what eventually was published. And you know, we checked him out. We did a lot of legwork to find out that he was who he said he was, that he worked where he claimed to work, and that it was entirely possible. And supported by, I think, the memoirs of his commanding officer, General Trudeau, that this really did happen. Now, I know that there are problems that people have with subsequently what happened to the material and how things like the computer chips and fiber optics developed and who should get the credit. I'm not going to jump into that. I just don't know enough about it. But I find Colonel Corso, I found him to be honorable and believable. And and if, in fact, that stuff happened, and if our government had it, the military had it, then it would have ended up at Area 51 eventually. That would be my guess.
1: Okay. You said the manuscript was substantially different. Can you document any ways that
2: well,
1: are important for us?
2: Not quite as ambitious in its scope in claiming the different technologies that we know so well today, that all of them developed directly from recovered stuff from crash sites. That's the main thing. It just wasn't quite as expansive, and I did not find that Colonel Corso was quite the dashing swashbuckler that he became in later years. It just seemed a lot more ambitious when it finally came out. Now, Bill Burns, who has been on your show many times, I find him to be a very credible guy. He's the one to put these questions to because he knows a lot more about it. But like I said, it was a much more modest version, the one I read.
1: Okay. Next to Roswell, and certainly in modern times, the Phoenix Lights, close by to us. In fact, we actually had sort of an offshoot sighting in Las Vegas, as you well know, from the Phoenix Lights. Seems to be the most modern, big occurrence. You looked into the Phoenix Lights, obviously. What did you conclude?
2: Well, I looked into it somewhat. I would hate to be considered an expert on it. I looked at it somewhat, and I don't know. I really can't tell. I know that those videos don't look like flares to me. They don't operate like flares. I think the military really screwed up in their explanation for this thing, first by saying nothing and then coming up with this lame excuse about training operations and exercises. I don't think those look like training exercises to me, the videos I've seen. So I think it was something else, whether it's from way out there, I don't know, or whether it's some secret military plane. I mean, people are seeing a lot of these giant black triangles all over the country. NIDS did an excellent study on that, by the way, before the operation sort of faded. But it sounds to me like we've got something like that.
1: We, as you know, I saw that triangle. I saw it so close, George, I could have thrown a rock at the damn thing. It came directly over my head. And that of Ramona, and then just sort of kept going, floating across the valley. It certainly wasn't flying. It was floating. It's real, whatever it is. Do you have any insight on these triangles?
2: Well, it seems to be some sort of a weapons platform, an observatory platform of some sort. You know, one of the stories I had heard from some intelligence folks is that it's basically sucking up data, that it flies over and sucks up computer records and phone records and intercepts all kinds of electronic communications and just sucks it up and analyzes it. That's one version. I can't tell you if that's true or not, but it would seem to me it makes a lot of sense. I mean, these things have flown slowly over American cities. If it's a secret project, that doesn't seem very smart to it exposed to that kind of thing. There are trajectories that have been analyzed by NIDS that show sort of the most common routes for these things involve air routes between different military bases, Air Force bases. So nothing definitive, but I suspect we've got something like this. Doesn't mean all the ones that we see like this are ours.
1: Well, what I saw wasn't flying. It the only explanation could be it was a lighter than air craft of some sort. There was no noise. There was it was going so slowly. It must have been doing 30, 35 miles an hour at the most, maybe less. and no noise, big, metallic-looking, not flying. I mean, you've got to put enough air under something for lift. It wasn't doing that. It was floating. So either it was lighter than air or it was defying gravity. I have no idea which, but it was doing that.
2: Well, you know, there is a paper trail of our military requesting those exactly of craft just like that for transport or whatever, asking that these things be developed. Now, whether they have, I don't think there's a smoking gun on that, but it would make sense that we might want something like that. Now, does it mean that, you know, because some of these things float, as you described, but I've also heard descriptions of them floating for 1 minute.
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1: I should laugh about that, but I won't, because he really is. He's been in Las Vegas for as long as I can remember, reporting for our CBS affiliate here. Any number of times he has officially, for the station, looked into Area 51, and an awful lot of what you're hearing tonight. Now, I want to get his comment in a moment on what happens in ufology, and what happens is it eats its young. It's absolutely horrible what goes on. Ufology just sort of self-destructs. So in a moment, we'll find out what George thinks about that and your calls coming right up. George, ufology does more damage to itself than all the chuckling newspaper articles that are ever written. Any comments on that?
2: Can't argue with you there, Art. Ufology is a mess. I mean, it starts with the premise of what's a ufologist, and anyone can become one just by saying so, you know, and there are a lot of really good people in the field who have worked for a long time to get to the bottom of this mystery, but they do it in spite of ufology, because you got so many crazies and zealous religious-type saucer nuts who are firmly convinced they know what the truth is. They know the mind of the aliens. They know where these people come from. You know, I try to approach it as a news story that you follow the evidence where it leads. And don't lock yourself into something. You know, it's a ufology wants to be taken seriously. It wants respect from mainstream science. I don't blame mainstream scientists from staying away from it because of all the backbiting and backstabbing and infighting and nastiness there is in the field. It drives people away. Dr. John Mack is an example. You know, he became an instant luminary in the field. And stuck with it despite the fact that he was under attack by his colleagues at Harvard University and despite all the loonies that the field attracts. Dr. Jacques Vallée, who I think is maybe the most important researcher in the history of ufology, he basically walked away from it. He was tired of it. You know, it's not getting anywhere. So, yeah, it's a mess. I don't see it getting any better. People dig in their heels and think they know the truth, and it's almost a religion to some folks. It's, you know, it's a wonderful and important mystery that deserves to be taken seriously and be investigated fairly. It hasn't happened. And I think a lot of that has to do with just the nutcases that it attracts.
1: Carl in Akron, Ohio, asks if we're getting any closer to government disclosure of UFO reality.
2: I would have to say no. I don't think so. You know, Art, you and I have been this a long time, and it seems like every year you hear it, oh, yeah, it's just around the corner. I don't think so. If you want to go back to Area 51 as an example, I had been working with this congressional investigator who worked on the black budget, and you know, he put it this way: look, when this stuff comes out, people will go to jail. I mean, they've been stealing money, diverting it from legitimate national security programs, lying to Congress. You know, maybe in the beginning there were good reasons for the cover up because of how upsetting the reality might have been if the news had broken. Now I think it has a lot to do with covering their butts.
1: George, do you remember the official government explanation for Roswell? Do you remember the silly press conference they had after we saw the dummies that they claimed were dropped? Do you remember that?
2: Oh, I sure do. I mean, you know, which version are they going to come out with next week? They've so hopelessly muddled that story. And maybe that's on purpose, you know, because, you know, they told what probably is the truth in the beginning. Then there was the first cover story about a weather balloon. Then later it was a double secret probation weather balloon and the bodies. And, you know, ufologists have not done a very good job themselves. We can't seem to agree on what the exact date of the crash was and whether it's one crash or two and where it happened and how many bodies. You know, I suspect something really did happen. I think the government's lying about it, but it's now so hopelessly muddled, I'm not sure we're ever going to get to the bottom of it.
1: Yeah, me too. Roger in Detroit, Michigan, you're on the air with George Knapp. Roger in Detroit, going once,

0: going twice, gone. To Jason in San Diego. Hi. We don't seem to be hearing the people that we're putting on. Jason in San Diego, are you there? I think we may have... are you still there, George?
1: Yes.
0: Okay. Let's try one more. Let's see. Mike in North Dakota, you're on the air. Ooh. Are you hearing anybody, George?
1: No, I'm not.
0: I'm not either. I wonder where our board op went. Okay. All right. They're checking into it, George. Apparently, these people are here. They're all actually there. We're, for some reason, we're just unable to hear them. So we'll work on it. We'll see what we can do. It's some sort of technical problem. Anyway, have they used up at the ranch any professional psychics, remote viewers, people of that caliber? Have they brought them in?
1: Yes. There was a remote viewer. I don't think I can use his name, but you can guess about him. It's probably the most renowned remote viewer who was tasked by Bob Bigelow to take a look at it and described it to a T. I think he was here. He was up at Mount Charleston when he did the remote viewing and had never seen the ranch, but drew it an exact replica. It's really amazing. He had a sense of some sort of foreboding, some sort of an evil presence underground in a particular part of the ranch, and it sort of fits with a lot of what we've heard over the years from other people. The Native Americans believe that whatever this thing is, that it sort of lives in the ground at least part of the time. The people who lived on the ranch, the people who still live in the area, say they often hear things underground, almost like a train rumbling down there. So as I mentioned before, one of the things that seems to get that entity stirred up is digging, is moving earth around. In fact, when Tom Gorman bought the property from the previous owners, they included a very strange stipulation in the contract, in the sales agreement, that he was not to do any digging on the property until he had until he gave the previous owners prior notice, which he thought, well, that's just sort of an eccentric little tidbit that they threw in, couldn't understand it. But he sort of understood it later.
0: All right. Well, that brings up one more interesting topic. Then I'm told we can go back to the phones. And that is, they sensed a great foreboding. So if you had to make a call, George, and you had to say, these are friend or foe, Dr. Jacobs thinks we're all pretty foolish to think they're warm, fuzzy little creatures who have our best interests in mind. What do you think?
1: Well, it's sort of a mixed bag. I suspect that whoever they are, that they're a lot like us, that maybe they have more than one motive. There's more than one agenda being played out. My general feeling, though, is that they could do us a lot more harm than they've done if they chose to do so. That was amply demonstrated on the ranch. They didn't mutilate people. They mutilated cattle. They incinerated dogs. They did other things to other kinds of animals, but made a distinction between doing that to humans. They certainly terrorized people there, and there were psychological scars and a couple of minor physical impacts, but in general, they could have done a lot worse if they wanted to. So there is at least some level of restraint there. What their real motives are, I have no idea.
0: Well, that's a little bit of hope anyway. All right, I'm told that we now, I apologize to those that we missed because of a technical error. Bill in Arizona, you're on with George Knapp.
2: Hello, it's good to talk to you both tonight. I'm calling from Arizona, and I'm not too far from Vegas. One night, my family and I were coming back from Lake Mead, which I'm sure you're both familiar with. We saw a bunch of strange lights, had no idea what it was. I drove up on it, and when we got to where it was about 2 miles away, it was gone. I thought nothing more of it. Well, within a week, there was a very expensive motorhome with about an 8 to 10 foot dish parked out there towards the lake where we saw it. And the dish was rotating like a radar screen or something like that. And within 2 days after that, there was 6 or 7 helicopters that spent 2 days full of military troops, because they fly so low over my house that you could actually see the guys with their M-16s flying around the area. And they searched this area very, very well. And I was wanting to know if either one of you had heard anything about that.
0: Well, I certainly had not heard of it, but it does bring up the subject of government involvement where these things are seen. George?
1: Well, there is ample evidence that the government monitors this stuff on a regular basis, and I would hope that they would. You know, I suspect that they don't know the ultimate answers to the obvious questions any more than we do. They might have more information, but I'm not sure that they know what the bottom line is. As for Lake Mead, you know, we have records dating back to the 40s of UFO sightings, pretty dramatic sightings over that area. However, as a caveat to this, that they do use Lake Mead for regular training exercises. I've been on the lake in boats when I've seen these giant helicopters dropping Navy SEALs or commandos or something into the water and then retrieving them. So I'm not trying to throw water on what you saw, just that they do use that area on a regular basis for regular prosaic training exercises.
0: All right. Third wildcard line would be Dan in Seattle, Washington. You're on with George Knapp.
3: Yes, Art, this is Dan in the U District. It's been a long time since I've gotten through. 10 years.
0: It has
3: maybe.
0: Been, yes.
3: And by the way, welcome home, Art.
0: Thank you.
3: George, I've got a question to see if there's any updates on that email you sent me about that incredible video that I emailed you about a couple years ago, shot by an Iranian newsman, of that disc that's now, I guess, in the possession of TV1 in Iran?
1: I'm sorry, I haven't seen it. I don't have access to it. We're not on very good terms with the Iranians these days.
3: Yeah.
1: But I remember what you're mentioning. Yeah, I remember you referencing it. I have not seen it.
3: Yeah, it was an incredible video. In fact, I was shocked by it because you could see detail on it. You could see windows and everything.
0: Okay, well, again, it's going to be very muddled because right now I would imagine that whatever we've got that we're willing to break out and so that we can watch Iran very carefully is probably flying in the skies over Iran. And, of course, there have been tons and tons of recent reports of UFO activity in Iran. So what do you think, George?
1: Oh, we're on the same page on that one. I'll bet there are all sorts of UFOs flying over Iran right now and that we built most of them.
0: Exactly. All right, Roger in Detroit, Michigan, you're on the air with George Knapp.
4: Good morning, gentlemen, Art and George. I have a question about a fellow named Phil Schneider. I watched a video he did. He did a couple videos, and I watched it online. You know, I haven't been using a computer that long. I haven't been listening to you very long, but I enjoy your show. And is Phil Schneider for real?
1: I'm sorry, I don't know the guy.
4: Oh, you don't know him? You've never heard of him? You've never seen any of his interviews online?
1: Nope, can't say I have.
4: Oh, okay.
0: What does he talk about?
4: Well, he was supposedly a geologist that worked for the government, and he supposedly killed one of the Greys at Dulce Base, and he was supposed to be part of, boring tunnels, and he was talking about all this stuff, and then he just came up dead. It was kind of scary. Watching it, he even had a couple fingers missing off of one hand where he claimed he was shot.
0: Okay. All right. Well, it sounds like somebody we'd like to probably know more about or possibly know more about. There's so much confusion in this whole area of ufology, and separating the wheat from the chaff is just a constant full-time job. Jeff in California, west of the Rockies, you're on with George.
5: Hi, Art. George. I'd like to know if either one of you know any more about the UFO at Norton Air Force Base that Colonel Corso described in the day after Roswell. I almost said tomorrow. The reason I'm asking, I was stationed at Norton Air Force Base, and to this day, even with base transfers, there's a warehouse-style building that has not been bulldozed that has a Faraday-type chamber in it, from what I understand from a person who worked the air conditioning there on the base. And he indicated there was a whole lot of air conditioning in that building. And it's run by Northrop Grumman. It has been run by TRW and was their space and missile systems operations for many years. But that building is still there, and everything else has been pretty much remodeled or redesigned. Do you guys know any more about that particular aspect that Colonel Corso described in his book?
1: I don't. I'm sorry to say. I'm hate to be striking out for you here, but I've read the same stuff. That's pretty much it. Sorry.
5: Okay. Well, maybe I'll contact you guys and let you know what I do know about it.
0: Please do.
5: More trickling out.
0: Yeah, please do. You said the building is still there despite everything else being demolished, so that's pretty interesting. If you have anything on it, by all means, please get it to us. Mike in Louisiana, you're on with George.
6: Yes, I just had something to add. You had mentioned, Bell had mentioned that he had seen a craft that seemed to float along.
0: Oh, yes.
6: And there is a company, Ariane 26, and I think you can even find them on the web. They had done some little gadget called a deltoid pumpkin seed. It was a lighter-than-air aircraft, but it wasn't shaped like a dirigible or a Hindenburg. It was a aerodynamic craft. And some of the things that have come along is aerogel. It's an aerogel. I think they call it solid smoke. It's actually a lighter-than-air material for building large structures. And
0: you know, it could be. Yeah, I can't deny that it could be something like that.
6: Yeah, and you know, the U-2, when we found out that the U-2 existed, the SR-71 was already in operation. And there's things out there that are black projects, I'm sure. But when I was in the service in the late 70s, I'd seen some things up in Kansas that definitely weren't dirigibles. I kind of think it could have been unmanned vehicles back then. Because one of the things, there was a nuclear jet engine project that Pratt and Whitney and General Electric were involved in the early 60s. There was also NERVA, which was another option if we didn't get the Saturn V's when we were going to the moon. And all of these projects had problems with shielding the crew. But, you know, if you could solve some of the problems, I wouldn't see why we wouldn't have, you know, these sort of things. I mean, we use submarines to put people into, you know, important places when we got to do it quietly, so you know, we probably have terrestrial technology.
0: Well, maybe so, sir. But, you know, here's what I would say. If we really have these craft, these triangles, and if these triangles are all ours, then why fly them predominantly over interstate highways? Why fly them where people are going to see them? If they're all this big a secret, why make them so damn public in the sense that I think the major place they've been seen is over interstate highways. Had you heard that, George?
1: That's true. Yeah, the NID study I referenced earlier tracked it, you know, over highways, over cities, and on air routes between air bases. And, of course, you know, if they're from somewhere else, they might have interest in all of those things.
0: Yeah, it doesn't make sense. If it's a big secret, then why fly it in full public view? Wildcard Line, Joe in Los Angeles, you're on with George Knapp.
7: Hey, Art, twice in one night, I really do feel special. I have a question here for George. I've seen either a special on the History Channel or some like-minded channel, and it was talking about these cattle mutilations, and I wondered if you could expand on what they were saying. They basically tried to debunk cattle mutilation by saying certain bacteria, I may be misquoting a bit, germs or bacteria that were able to make more precise cuts than the steadiest of surgeon human hands. And I wondered if you had any more information for that, and I'll take the answer off the air. Thanks, guys.
1: Mm-hmm. Well, you know, there have been a variety of explanations for cattle mutilations over the years, and none of them really work. I mean, we heard it was Satanists. We heard it was predators like coyotes. Well, you know, now this one. There's no bacteria, for example, that cut up that calf on the Skinwalker Ranch, not in a matter of minutes, not taking 75 pounds of meat off of its bone and ripping the bones out. Some of these mutilation cases, the ball joints have been ripped out of the steers. You know, it's very precise parts that are taken. You look at them under a microscope, and it's surgical. There have been indications of high heat used as cutting instruments, pinking shears. Natural explanation doesn't cut it.
0: Hold it right there, George. This is Coast to Coast AM. We'll be right back. You know, I kind of wonder if George, who's been at this game for long, long time now, has any advice for other reporters out there around the country. There are a lot of them, radio and television reporters, who might consider delving into this realm. In a moment, we'll find out. Mike in Auburn, Washington says, "Hey, Art, I thought you just said on your show past two nights you're not using screeners anymore. You obviously know the names of the people that have been phoning in tonight, and so you're using screeners. Well, look, no, I didn't say that. What I said was, I'm not using screeners during open lines, Mike, and anybody else who might be confused on the issue. During open lines, I'm doing unscreened calls. When we have a guest, it's a different story. So there you have it. We want to make sure that there is some sort of relevant question that you're asking. Now, George, here's a relevant one for you. There are many reporters across the country. Some of them, no doubt, are thinking of doing stories in this area, perhaps, you know, for the first time. Would you have any advice for them?
1: Well, I would say come on in. The water's fine. However, these are treacherous waters. You know, there is a tremendous learning curve in this. You can't just jump in into the deep end and think you're going to solve this mystery. I remember naively thinking back when I started, well, heck, give me 6 months, I'll get to the bottom of this thing. Well, you know, here it is a lot of years later, and I'm still no closer to it because, you know, there is a learning curve. You have to figure out who to trust and who not to trust, who to believe, what to believe. I mean, you know, 90, 95% of all that I hear in the field is just nonsense, or there is a prosaic explanation. It's that other 5 to 10% that's the heart of the matter, that's interesting. That would be where I would focus my attention. But take it slow. That would be my advice. Take it slow. Learn the ground rules and who to trust, because it is treacherous, and it's hard to figure out what to believe.
0: Yeah, that, and plus what you mentioned earlier, that then when you go back to another story, they're going to be tossing little green men at you for the rest of your career.
1: That's true, and I think that has a great deal to do with why the networks don't give it more coverage. You know, see, a History Channel has a UFO show on every night, and they do fine work. But if we really want to generate some change to get people fired up, you need somebody like CBS News covering this stuff. When they've done UFO stories, they always get a tremendous reaction, but those network correspondents don't want to be slammed with this. I remember when 48 Hours came here to do a UFO special, they did an hour show, and of course Area 51 was part of it. They had to drag those reporters kicking and screaming into doing that program because they were worried it would follow them. It doesn't have to be that way. You know, you can do good reporting in
0: the Peter field. Jennings, you remember the Peter Jennings special?
1: Yeah.
0: Well, of course, Ufology roundly criticized the Peter Jennings special, and from their perspective, perhaps rightly so, it didn't do everything they wanted, and of course it couldn't. However, for the general public, I thought it was a good first step.
1: I did too. I mean, you know, obviously they gave short shrift to a couple of parts of those stories. You know, Roswell, I thought they really did the Stan Friedman an injustice, and
0: yes.
1: And I thought the on the abduction stuff, they dismissed that pretty easily. I was happy to see that there was coverage, and a lot of the tone, at least for the first part of the program, was pretty supportive that this is a legitimate area for inquiry. The ultimate end was not very satisfying, but I was like you. I was glad to see some attention.
0: Well, I wonder if the feedback encouraged them to do a follow-up or discouraged them from ever touching it again. We'll find out. First-time caller line, Andy in San Antonio. You're on with George.
8: Hey, Art and George. I just wanted to ask George if he'd known about a attempt to recover one of the first autonomous aircrafts that the U.S. developed at Roswell around the same time.
1: Sorry, I don't know anything about that one.
8: All right. The reason I asked is that I had a buddy who lived with his grandfather and had been out there at Roswell. He claimed to have been there at Roswell and seen the aliens and the aircraft, but he was of a level of top secret clearance that he was out there at the time. His purpose was to recover an autonomous aircraft developed by the U.S., top secret deal, and he went out there to recover the craft and ran into some U.S. military that was saying, no, you can't go out there. There's something out there. He's like, well, I'm going to go get my craft, and if you don't have a level 4 secret clearance, you can't come. So he ended up going out there and found the aliens and described the craft to me and the aliens to me, and sounds pretty interesting. He said that he saw live bodies and dead bodies, and the live alien communicated to him that in the same dialect. He said, "I would be much obliged if you went up on top of the hill and recovered one of the bodies for me." Mm. And so he and his team recovered the alien and went off to find the top secret aircraft out there.
1: Well, that's a heck of a story. I've never heard of us having an atomic-powered aircraft, certainly not back then. That would be an amazing technical achievement. Art, you ever heard of us having an atomic aircraft?
0: No, that's a new one on me. We're kind of getting to the point where those who participated in Roswell as adults are pretty much not with us any longer. Is that story going to eventually die, or do you think it will just sort of live on and expand?
1: Well, like you said, all the firsthand witnesses are rapidly disappearing. I can't imagine that there would be government files left somewhere where the public could access them that deal with the truth about Roswell. I don't know where you go from here. Maybe there's still a Jesse Marcel out there somewhere hanging on. Maybe. Who wants to tell a story, but I think it's just about gone as far as it can go. However, you've got folks looking into other kinds of crashes. They had a crash retrieval conference here organized by Ryan Wood here in Las Vegas back in, I think, November. And you got a lot of folks who are interested in that particular discipline. So maybe Roswell isn't going to have any new secrets come out, but there are other ones to investigate.
0: Now, you remember Congressman Schiff, late Congressman Schiff, he requested the records, and they were all gone, destroyed, or missing.
1: Yeah, and I suppose there might be a vault somewhere, but it's not a vault that you or I are ever going to see.
0: Jason in San Diego, you're on with George Knapp. Hi.
9: Well, I'd like to say that there are nuclear-powered aircraft. In fact, the U-2 and the SR-71 are both nuclear-powered. And I also want to say this, that in 1989...
0: Wait. Stop there. I'm not aware they're nuclear-powered.
1: No, they have Pratt and Whitney engines.
9: Federation of American Scientists Online, you can punch in ASPEN, and that stands for Aerospace Plane with Nuclear Engines. In fact, we've been working on one since the Manhattan Project. The United States was interested in making an atomic-powered aircraft in order to basically stay up there forever. I mean, basically 20 years.
0: No, I don't doubt, caller.
9: But wait, this
0: I
9: is
0: don't...
9: the question I want to ask. Is
0: okay,
9: that
0: ask.
9: In 1989, when the SR-71 was being retired, the government dug a big hole in the ground and buried the SR-71s, which are made out of titanium, worth billions of dollars worth of aircraft, buried them in the ground. At the same time is when people at the base started coming down with radiation poisoning. And then this is when George Knapp and your buddy Lazar, come out and start, claiming that UFOs are on the base. Meanwhile, people, contractors on the base are dying. Are you involved in covering up basically the nuclear program? And think about the deaths of these contractors. A lot of these people work in Las Vegas and fly in on Janet, airlines. I think this is what's really going on, is that the United States has had these nuclear-powered aircraft. When we decided to retire them, and when they were up in 1989, people on the base started dying.
0: Okay, so the question is, hold on, caller, hold on. The question is, are you involved in covering up the fact that there were nuclear, these aircraft were nuclear powered, George?
1: Well, the SR-71 and the U-2 certainly were not nuclear powered. They were powered by Pratt and Whitney engines, and I have no doubt that the U.S. government and the military have looked into having atomic powered aircraft and would like to have them. The fact is, I seriously doubt we had them back in the 1940s when that first caller, that last caller, was referring to. As for burying SR-71s out at Area 51, I seriously doubt it. I think most of those are accounted for, and most of them have gone to other air bases for display purposes. Some of them are still flying, and they weren't radioactive to begin with. As for the question about the Groom Lake workers getting sick, not only have I not covered it up, I'm the guy who first reported it. We KLAS-TV, at my direction, fought all the way to the U.S. Supreme Court with those workers. We won minor victories in forcing the opening of a lot of those files. We walked hand in hand with them through every step of the way, and I think what happened to them is an absolute tragedy. But it's not because SR-71s were buried in the ground. It's because of all the component materials from stealth and all kinds of other stuff that they burned in open pits, and that covered the base day after day with giant piles of black smoke. We reported it. It's been picked up elsewhere. There is no cover-up.
0: Thank you, George. All right. Anne in Texas somewhere or another, you're on with George.
10: Dr. Mack, when he passed, who's taking over his work and different ones like Colonel Corso and different ones? Are you privy to who's maybe picking up the gauntlet?
0: Yeah, that's a very good question. Who is going to be coming along who'll be the next Dr. Mack or Colonel Corso?
1: Well, there's no one of Dr. Mack's stature in the field, I don't think, and especially in the area of abduction research. But Dr. David Jacobs is a good man and a good researcher. Mm-hmm. I have a great deal of respect for Bud Hopkins. He doesn't have the academic credentials that these other folks do, but, you know, he's pioneered in that field. I don't know that those shoes of Dr. Mack can ever be filled, but there are some good people, in particular in abduction research, who are plugging away. As for Colonel Corso, I'm not sure. I mean, I think he might have been one-of-a-kind guy. There are other people like him who are probably privy to secrets. I hope they come forward someday and can help us shed light on this mystery, but we're waiting.
0: All right. Stanley in New York, your turn with George Knapp.
11: Yeah, good morning, George, and good morning, Art. I was curious, in terms of percentage-wise, and by the way, as far as people eventually coming out with stories, they will reach their... well, inevitable death on deathbed, and maybe then we'll be able to get deathbed confessions from people who have worked, who have nothing to lose anymore at that point. So that's maybe when we'll really get some great insight information. Mm-hmm. But up until then, what percentage possibility would you say that this is simply a matter of human beings having great creative minds and things happening optically to their eyes, to their minds, to their connection, and that there is virtually nothing going on in terms of percentage? Is there a chance that absolutely nothing extraterrestrial is going on? It's a figment of our imagination.
0: All right. That's actually a pretty...
11: off the air.
0: Yeah, it's a good question. All right, George.
1: Well, I would say 90 to 95% is the term that most serious researchers would use to say how many can be explained away through prosaic means, clouds, planets, planes, weather balloons, whatever. And in fact, when I went to Russia over there, back in the early 90s, the Russian files that I accessed, their military conducted a 10-year nationwide study. Tens of thousands of cases, they reached the same sort of conclusion that 90 to 95% could be explained. As I said a couple of minutes ago, it's that other 5 to 10% that's interesting. And how many do you need? I mean, one would be enough. There are some very good cases that cannot be explained away. There are some very good ones that have been well documented and were physical effects and radar sightings and film and things of that sort. That exist that are not in the imagination.
0: So you would say there's virtually then no chance that all of this could just be explained away by psychological anomalies.
1: Not at all. I mean, there's a small percentage that are real and unexplainable. In fact, I think as Stan Friedman often says, there were government studies back in the Blue Book days that looked at psychological possibilities as an explanation. That was a very small percentage, I think 5 or 6%.
0: Okay. Paul in Los Angeles, you're on with George Knapp.
12: Hi. Good morning, George and Art.
0: Good morning.
12: I have been listening for years in hopes of hearing a story like mine, and I haven't yet. Real short, we were on the beach, and me and my ex-wife, and we were stalked by a flying saucer. It was a short distance off the water, and it was matching our direction and our speed, and whichever way we turned, it matched it just instantly. And I was a law enforcement officer at the time, and I had really good instincts, and I had a good sense of fear, and I really felt at that point that we were going to be abducted, and I sensed a real evil. We hid for a while, and it eventually took off. But I tell you, it was one of the most frightening experiences for me and her. And I haven't heard a story like that. I've heard of abduction stories, but I've never heard of near abduction stories. And also, there seemed to be a real strong psychic connection at that point in time. just a real deep fear and a real connection that I've never had, you know, since. And I was wondering if there was any other stories that are or something else that like that, because
0: All right. Have you heard of any UFOs? I have. I've had calls, George, from people who have told me that story, that they've been they've had their speeds and directions and turns matched by UFOs.
1: Yeah, I've heard those kinds of stories in the literature. There are several of them where they've been stalked and shadowed essentially by UFOs. A lot of folks have had the emotional reactions that this guy was talking about. In fact, on the ranch, they had some of that. Some of these balls, and I don't want to get too sidetracked, but some of the balls, these blue balls that seem to be made out of glass with a liquid inside, generated fear way out of proportion, and it seemed to almost feed on it.
0: That's interesting. You said blue balls that seem to have be made of glass with liquid inside. Why that description? That's pretty specific.
1: Yeah, I know. That was a regular thing that the folks saw on the ranch. These things appeared to be about the size of a softball, maybe a little bit bigger, a glass-like exterior, and then inside was kind of a bubbling blue liquid, and they would just hover there and seem to either generate or feed off of fear. I mean, just mind-numbing, fall-to-your-knees kind of fear, way out of proportion for what the rancher and his wife had ever experienced before.
0: Fascinating. Marie in San Francisco, you're on with George. Hi.
13: Hello, George and Art. Question. I heard the year 40s, and I also heard Lake Mead. In 1943, I lived in a government facility between Lake Mead and the highway, close to BMI, Basic Magnesium Incorporated, and my uncle was a guard there. I have his little books where he logged people in, and he also saw a crash. And he came home, and the next day we moved. We went over actually it was at night. We went over the dam. We went into the desert. We went javelin hunting in the middle of nowhere, and we didn't surface again until around Christmas.
0: All right, ma'am. We're so short.
13: Ma'am,
0: hold on. We're so short on time here. The program is ending. But if you have anything in writing that is really important, do you?
13: Yes.
0: Okay. Would you be willing to get it to us?
13: Well, I have it, and I'd be willing to give it to somebody. But, you know, just to send it off in the blue, it's kind
0: of scary.
13: No.
0: I don't want you to do that. No, I don't want you to do that.
13: Okay, well, I don't want to take up your time, but
0: all right. What I would like you to do is consider, thank you very much, please consider getting it copied. Don't send any originals anywhere, but it does sound like you might have something. Please get copies of it and get it either to George Knapp at KLAS Television in Las Vegas, or get it to me. Somehow, George, that had the ring of reality.
1: Yeah, that sounded pretty intriguing there. I'm willing to take a look at it.
0: You just know, sitting around the country in various places, George, there is stuff like that. And there was just something about that lady's voice. Listen, the program is ending. We're out of time. I cannot thank you enough for being here tonight, George, and sort of bearing your soul.
1: Great to talk to you again, Art. And let's get together when you're in town.
0: You know it'll happen.
1: Okay.
0: Take care, George.
1: Bye.
0: All right, everybody, that's it. That's this weekend. We return your sets to the weekday version. George will be here tomorrow night to carry on. Everybody have a wonderful weekend. Thank you for all the response. And from the high desert, the night.
14: 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And now, let's open Art's vault for a classic bumper hit.

0: 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And now, back to Art Bell.
1: In the meantime, I'm taking a lot of time off and, you know, doing things that people who get time off do. At least I will be shortly, as soon as the summer heat leaves the desert. Now, I've got a pretty cool announcement coming up for you about a kind of a secret website that I'm going to introduce you to. So I want you to get a pencil and a paper. Get ready to write it down. In the meantime, tonight's webcam photograph, I should let you know that both of the new bells, Tower Bell, our little bird, and Dusty Bell, are both doing swimmingly. Now, Tower is a little bird that fell out of a nest up in my tower at about 80 feet, and this little run of a bird fell down and was in shock and would have died, so we rescued it and got a cage, and now the bird is growing up in a house with four cats, one of which is brand new, Dusty. Now, Dusty, you see that photograph, that glad box there? We have spent, I don't know how much on cat toys, but that happens to be Dusty's, by far, Dusty's favorite toy. Dusty is about to grow out of it, and you can see that picture taken, I think, day before yesterday. You can see Dusty has grown to the point where she can barely fit in, but she still wiggles into that box, and it's her favorite toy, and it cost what? Just about nothing. Absolutely nothing. All right, here comes my announcement. Now, as many of you know, because I have talked about it over the years, I'm an amateur ham radio operator, and I thought as a way to get people interested in amateur radio, something we very much need to do these days, we would introduce you to how it sounds. So what I did was I took a transceiver and put it at KNYE, and then I put an antenna about 100 feet up on the tower, and then I took the output of that transceiver and I streamed it on the web so that you can actually listen to the frequency that I operate on during the week. You know, frequently late at night. I'm never going to change. I'm a night owl. So anyway, I found this wonderful guy named Bob who runs a site called smeter.net. Now, that is meter.net. www.smeter.net. And Bob takes the output of my stream and then streams it out to the rest of the world. Now, there are about 100 current slots available, or slightly more, and people can actually listen to the frequency that I operate on with a whole group, a whole spectrum of people from... There's very interesting people on there, ranging from people who are physicists and ham radio operators as well, to teachers, to school bus drivers, to you name it. I mean, there's just, you know, a whole spectrum. And then there's some bad guys, too. And so it's a wild, woolly, anything-goes kind of frequency, kind of like this one, the one you're listening to right now. Anyway, I thought I would open it up and give everybody an idea of what ham radio sounded like. Now, Bob runs this wonderful site that streams not just my receiver located here in Pahrump, Nevada, but several others as well, and it allows you to sort of listen into the world of shortwave, and we think in that way you may sort of build an interest and then eventually want to be on there yourself. So once again, it is meter.net, www.smeter.net, and I'll mention that again as the show continues. But most nights, most days, matter of fact, actually what we do is we record the period between 8 o'clock at night and 4 o'clock in the morning Pacific time, then we play it back twice, covering the 24 hours of the day, and that can be heard on what's called the Pahrump receiver. That one I built down at the radio station, KNYE-FM, our alma mater, wonderful little radio station here in Pahrump, Nevada on 95.1, plug, plug, plug. So by all means, pick a time, and if it's full, just wait. You'll be able to get in later. There's only about 100 people going to be able to get in there at any given time, and I know they're going to get rushed. Very quickly, I do have another surprise coming up. Let me read this to you, and then we'll cover the news. JC, how many of you know of the fellow named JC? I think this is real because I got an email from somebody calling themselves Edna Pringle. And I don't know who Edna is. Edna is, it may be JC's biblical, partner, or I don't know. But I've had these before, and it reads real. It says, JC demands his time. It's been almost 10 years. That's Y-E-E-R-S. Since you let him talk to the audience, how dareth you? JC will grant you, get that, JC will grant you 1 hour to discuss his views on the new revelation, the spelling here, the war on media porn, glonal, G-L-O-N-A-L, glonal warming and hell heating up. Hell and how people will be eaten by the devil. I wonder if he means eaten or beaten. Eaten by the devil over ABD over. The Canadian Declaration of War on American Values. Degenerate authors. The truth about George Norrie. Evil cats. And the Antichrist will be named. Do you have the guts, Bell? See, then there's one more here. Mr. Bell, we have sent you the phone number. This is a clamp safe house, whatever in the hell that is. JC will be down from his mountain compound to take the call. Do not harass this number. Do not give it, G-I-B, give it out to telemarketers, or even worse, George Norrie or Mike Siegel. JC want full honors as guest. You will play our national anthem, and darn it, stand up. Be warned. JC says that he's tried to be kind, tried to be nice all these years, softly tried to ply you away from sin and destroying America. Well, Bell, no more Mr. Nice Guy. JC knows we're going to do this the hard way. So be ready for spiritual combat. The gloves come off. When, Bell? When? Unless I lost the number, the paper with the number on it. I got it. I'll try that here in a minute. In the news, Sunnis warn against constitutional draft, Baghdad, Iraq, a day before the deadline for the new constitution. Sunni Arabs appealed Sunday to the U.S. and U.N. to prevent Shiites and Kurds from pushing through a draft parliament without their consent. Warning that if they do, it's only going to worsen the crisis in Iraq. Leaders of the Sunni, Arab, Shiite, and Kurdish factions planned final talks on Monday, according to the officials of all three of those groups. Said one, I'm not optimistic at all. So we'll see what happens there. Senator, this is pretty interesting. A Republican senator that I very, very, very much... frankly, have loved to have seen him become president. McCain is warning that that Iraq is starting to look an awful lot like Vietnam. And I guess we were all wondering when somebody of substance would stand up and say that. Also, he said that. Well, actually, the senator took a trip up to Alaska and came back with the impression that it's melting. And he says, anyone doubting the effects of human activity on global climate change ought to talk to the people of Alaska and the Yukon, said McCain yesterday. Fresh from a trip to Barrow, America's northernmost city, the Arizona senator said anecdotes from Alaskans and residents of the Yukon Territory confirm scientific evidence of global warming. We are convinced, this is a quote, that the overwhelming scientific evidence indicates that climate change is taking place and human activities play a very large role. End quote. That is Senator McCain. In a moment, if this is real, if Edna Pringle's communique to me is real, JC is just around the corner.

0: It probably has been 10 years since I granted JC the honor of, spending an hour or so with the audience, so it appears to be real. Guess who, JC?
1: It is I, JC, Webster the Third. And you did not introduce me correctly, Mr. Bale. As usual, you are disrespecting me.
0: There was nothing at all.
1: Insultation.
0: Insultation. There's nothing in this communique about the way you should be introduced.
1: I should be introduced as the bringer of the new revelation, God's 10-star general in the war against media pornography.
0: Okay, well, let's find out exactly what this new revelation is. What do you mean?
1: God is angry. That is the new revelation. He has been given to me to bring forth in the fight against media pornography, because you see, what has happened to our country? This God built this nation as his house, and his house has been overrun with media pornographers, degenerates. When our founding fathers fled those crazies in Europe because they wanted to get away from their decadent evil ways, they came here and God built a place in the wilderness for them, and his house has been overrun. And God, he tried to send his son. He tried to give us an easy way out.
0: JC,
1: he tried to help us.
0: JC, obviously you and Edna have a computer, or you could not have sent me this demand, right? You have a computer.
1: We have access, and that's another thing I want to talk about.
0: Well, now, before you get off on that, look, JC, if you have a computer, that means that you get all kinds of email with porn in it,
1: yes,
0: right?
1: Yes, and that's what I want to talk about, is your filthy listeners have been sending so much filthy pornography.
0: My listeners have been?
1: Yes.
0: Really?
1: Yes, they have.
0: I recall that we published on the website several years ago a couple of email communiques from Edna Pringle.
1: I was surprised you had the guts to put the new commandments on your website. And we are still getting pornography.
0: Is Edna Pringle your biblical mate?
1: No, she is not my mate. How dare you?
0: Well, you didn't explain then. In what relationship to you is Edna Pringle?
1: A servant. A woman in her place who knows where her place is, and that is at the feet of the man who is bringing down the new revolution. She is at the feet of the general for God's war on pornography.
0: Is Edna listening to all of this right now?
1: No, I am angry at Edna.
0: For?
1: Because I'm not going to get into the details, but she seems to think that she wants to go off and find another man, and she has been questioning me.
0: What in heaven's name could have brought her to a decision like that? A warm, caring person like yourself.
1: I know exactly who is doing it, and it's the devil.
0: It's the devil.
1: And about the pornography, and I don't want people sending pornography to her anymore because you're corrupting her. So we have a new... If your listeners want to send... You want to send filth and talk to me, they can talk to my cousin. And we have a new email, and it's boilingpitsofsewage@yahoo.com. 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
0: Boilingpitsofsewage@yahoo.com. Is that a real address, or are you putting us on?
1: That, I am not a liar. Don't you call me a liar, Mr.
0: Well,
1: Bale.
0: I asked if you were putting us on.
1: Right. You call me a liar.
0: Well, I'm sorry you take it that way. Boiling pits of sewage.
1: Boiling pits of sewage. Because that is where all the media pornographers are going to go. They're going to be tossed into the boiling pits of sewage. And they're going to have a body of excrement. And they'll be covered in red-hot excrement for all eternity.
0: Yes, yes. Look, global warming. G-L-O-N-A-L warming.
1: Global warming.
0: Global warming. Well, Edna wrote this.
1: Well, that's right, because I do not encourage my followers or anybody
0: to get into
1: book learning. Book learning is evil.
0: Perhaps you wrote this.
1: I tell her what to write.
0: Yeah, it has the sound of JC to it.
1: Listen, I will not touch a computer.
0: Let me hear you spell global warming.
1: I am not going to do what you tell me to do. This is not a spelling bee, Mr. Bell. This is spiritual combat.
0: Global warming is a very important topic to me, so let's hear it.
1: Let me tell you, global warming, because hell, as you know, is in the center of Earth, and it is heating up. And this is what's happening, Mr. Bell, is the dirtier the souls are getting, the more corrupt that they're getting, the more they're being pornographized by the media pornographers, they burn hotter. They burn hotter in hell. You see, a good person who does one bad thing and goes to hell doesn't burn as hot as a degenerate that has been degeneratized by the media pornographers. Their souls are burning harder and harder in hell.
0: I've got it. Degenerate souls burning hotter, causing global warming.
1: That's global warming.
0: Well, then spell it right.
1: Less book burning, more book burning.
0: More book burning.
1: More book burning.
0: You wouldn't book burn. Would you burn books?
1: I burn. We just had a book burning. We just had to burn the newest Harry Potter book because it's attacking and killing Christians.
0: You burned a Harry Potter book?
1: I didn't just burn them, Mr. Bell. I took holy sticks of dynamite and blew them up at the compound.
0: That means you had to buy them first, didn't you?
1: Mr. Bell,
0: yeah.
1: We confiscate them. And it's better that we buy them so that we keep them out of the hands of children
0: yes.
1: who are going to be turned to the devil by Harry Potter.
0: So you believe, then, that the particularly evil souls are burning at an ever hotter rate, causing some of the heat to irradiate around the world into the atmosphere, and that's why it's getting warmer.
1: The throbbing heat of hell is radiating out, and people can feel it. And that's why volcanoes are going off. And that's why
0: makes
1: the hot spots you're talking about are going off, and tsunamis and earthquakes and plagues and floods and fires. It's because those evil, corrupted souls that the devil wants so badly, the filthier the sinner, the hotter the burn.
0: Why, JC, do you think that I am personally involved with the devil? I've always wondered about
1: that. Mr. Bell,
0: yes?
1: You are simply the most dangerous man in America.
0: And in what way?
1: You have created an intellectual tower of Babel with your radio program. I want you to take a listen to me. Do you know a man named Stuart McBurney?
0: No.
1: Does that name ring a bell to you?
0: It does not.
1: Of course it wouldn't, because he was the voice of American Americanism. For years, he held the line against the Soviet Union. He was the greatest radio man ever. And you are on sacred ground, which is talk radio. This is the realm of the conservatives. We have been using talk radio to take back America from the hippie degenerate no goods that have corrupted and degenerated our society over time.
0: Then you actually consider yourself to be a right-wing talk show host.
1: I should have my own show, and
0: I will have
1: my own show,
0: really?
1: And that is in the works, Mr. Bell.
0: I can well imagine it might be. Do you really think you could keep up this phony baloney act for that long?
1: Excuse me? You dare accuse me? You are the one with baloney, Mr. Bell.
0: Do you really think you could keep up this act like that?
1: This is not an act, Mr. Bell. This is the anointing brought forth unto me from God.
0: You really feel all of this comes to you directly from God and not the devil?
1: There you go, revealing your true self. I am not being influenced by the devil, Mr. Bale. You are the one. You are the one creating the intellectual tower of Babel.
2: Your voice, JC, has a certain tone to it that we all wonder about.
1: I want everyone out there in the audience right now to listen to this. This is the true voice of the man that you have been listening to for these years. He is the one trying to drag your soul down to Satan so that you will be thrown into the boiling pits of sewage, skinned alive, dipped in salt, and eaten and devoured over and over again.
0: Dipped in salt?
1: Dipped in salt, Mr.
0: What does
1: Bell.
0: Salt have to do with it?
1: Because it burns!
0: Oh, I see. That's after you get scratches in the pit of sewage.
1: After the devil sticks you with his pitchfork over and over and over again.
0: And well, you say here people are going to be eaten by, did you mean eaten or beaten by the devil?
1: Eaten, beaten, both. The devil is going to eat your body up, and he's going to take it and eat it up, and then you're going to be excreted out.
0: Give me that sound again, please.
1: What sound?
0: That eating sound.
1: No, I'm not, I don't have to do what you say.
0: Come on.
1: Mr. Bell, you're trying to get me off my message.
0: That's not hard, JC.
1: And my message, I am trying to save America from the utter destruction of the satanic soul.
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1: We're faithful to come calling to our new ground.
2: How can all these people come if they don't know where you are?
1: God's going to tell them. He's going to speak to the hearts of the faithful.
2: Is that right?
1: We are going to be relocating anyway to a new compound in Idaho.

0: cute little furry cats. They're beautiful. Look,
1: cats are demonic creatures, Mr. Bell.
0: Say what?
1: They are lycanthropes, demons in disguise.
0: They are not.
1: Yes, they are.
0: They are the sweetest little fur balls you will ever want to meet.
1: They're evil.
0: No. If you think cats are evil, JC, then let me tell you, brother.
2: You're evil.
1: Cats are evil because they steal souls, and they are the familiars of Satanists.
0: Oh.
1: Now, let me tell you, you're still disrespecting me. You're not allowing me to make my points about media pornography. And
0: well,
1: one of your points was
0: evil cats.
1: Cats, yes. Devil cats. Demons. They hide themselves in the appearance of what they look there. They try to look like these innocent, furry little things, but they're really demons. And they really are. They're evil. You look at their eyes, and they look at you, and they just want to devour you, and they want to steal your soul. I've got one cat right now on my compound that I've been chasing for the better part of a year.
0: You know what? I think you're overly sensitive on this whole pornography issue. Now, maybe it would be true, JC, that you, in your idle time, look at what?
1: I review all manner of
0: I knew it.
1: Mr. Bale, you are trying to insinuate that I would enjoy media pornography. If I have to review a Larry Flynn magazine, I do not enjoy it one bit. I have to know the enemy, and I'm going to tell you, there's more to media pornography than dirty pictures of naked people. I'm going to make a point here right now because you need to hear this.
0: And every moment that you see it wounds your soul, JC, right?
1: It can't harm me because I'm praying against it. God has charged me with this work. God has charged and gave me the energy, the power. God, when
0: so it's like you're praying against it, but you're looking at it going, oh yeah,
1: how
0: right? Yeah.
1: Your program, the vomitorium of ideas in your program makes me sick. To insinuate that I would sit there and enjoy it makes me sick. Draws millions of men out of church, and that's football. And I'm going to tell you exactly how evil
0: what
1: football
0: is. What is wrong with football?
1: Football is a homosexual ritual.
0: Oh, for God's sake.
1: Let me tell you why. Because anytime you've got a man who's putting his hands on the backside of another man like that, and what that is a simulation of the homosexual consummation, and the ball, the football represents the birth. It's a mockery of birth. It represents the homosexual self, which is then given to the quarterback, who is usually the best-looking one on the team, and then he takes that homosexual self, and he looks out among the field of other men who will receive and take his homosexuality, and he sends it to him, and with the intention of taking it into sacred ground, the sacred space of America and the family and values.
0: Now, America has taken a more tolerant attitude toward homosexuality, certainly in the last few decades.
1: Unfortunately, queer guys trying to turn straight guys queer.
0: And you don't join in on that, I take it.
1: I hate homosexuals. Is that clear?
0: All right, yeah, it's clear. First time caller line, you're on the air with JC.
3: Hello, is this me?
0: Yeah, that's only you know that for sure, but it really sounds like you, yes.
3: Good deal. I appreciate taking my call.
0: Yeah, where are you?
3: This is Adam from Decatur, Illinois.
0: And why in God's name are you calling JC?
3: Well, I wanted to tell him I really appreciate him coming on the air, and I enjoy a good laugh every once in a while, and I was wanting to ask him.
1: A good laugh? Are you laughing at the new revelation? You laugh at God? Listen to me, you degenerate.
3: I was laughing at the whole thing, and I wanted to know if you came on the air for an interview or a comedy.
0: Yeah, has it occurred to you, JC, that some people just think this is funny? They think you're a total put-on. Maybe you are.
1: No, because they don't want to believe in the truth and the light and the love of the Lord. I'm bringing love. I'm bringing salvation.
0: Then why scream?
1: Why scream? Because you have to scream in order to get people to listen. Sometimes you got to break a few eggs to make an omelet, and that's another thing I want to talk about.

0: about is the food porn.
1: Food porn.
0: Yes,
1: food
0: gluttony. I've touched on that before.
1: Food porn?
0: Yes.
1: What's food porn?
0: Food porn, the cooking shows where they make food look so delicious and make you want to eat. Gluttony is also a sin, Mr. Bill.
1: Isn't this a basic human
0: this is the same thing
1: need?
0: People need to eat, but they don't need to be fatsos. And listen.
2: Am I still on the air?
1: Yeah, you're
0: well,
1: on the air.
0: Why don't you get him off the air
2: well,
0: so I can make
2: I'm going to get off the air, and I appreciate it.
1: All right. Have a good morning, caller.
0: Let me
1: thank
0: make
1: you.
0: Make my point about.
1: Yeah, what, make a point. Any point.
0: This is where the satanic Soviet Empire has this elaborate plan, and what they are trying to do is the pornography and indulgence. It's more than just dirty, naked pictures of people doing dirty, naked things. It is.
1: It is
0: also food, because, listen, people, like they say, I was born gay. That's what they say. I'm gay. I'm born gay, and that's the way I am, so I have to be that way.
1: You don't believe that?
0: No, I don't. I'll tell you, the only person that was born gay
1: I
0: was
1: I guess
0: gay.
1: This means you're not in favor of gay marriage.
0: Absolutely not in favor of gay marriage. That is that is why Canada has declared war on the United States with the recently they are allowing gays to get married in Canada, and that's the subversive that's the evil subversiveness of the Canadian, which is because they can look like you and me.
1: And that constitutes war.
0: A declaration of war on America and America's family values, because they know that the majority of Americans do not support gay marriage, they do not support homosexuality, they don't want them in their communities, they don't want them in their churches, they don't want them in their schools, they don't want them in the nation.
1: Wildcard
0: doesn't want them.
1: Wildcard line, you're on the air with JC.
3: Hey JC. Oh, hi. I'm sorry. Hey Art, it's Tim from LA.
1: Yes.
0: Address me as JC Webster the Third, God's General.
3: Okay. Hey JC, I know you're for book burning, but does this include like burning the Bible? Because you can't spell global
0: Why
3: warming.
0: Why would I burn the Bible?
3: It seems like you're not doing a
0: you're
3: very good
0: idiot.
3: Job.
0: You're an idiot. Shut up.
3: Oh, you shut up, you idiot. Hey, Art.
0: Just
3: Art.
0: Shut your yes. mouth yes. saying I would burn the Bible.
3: And I know where I'm.
1: You're right. He couldn't spell global warming.
3: Art.
0: Less book learning. More book learning.
3: Yeah.
0: I burn books by like
3: I know where
0: of Clive Barker and Stephen King.
1: Hold on, J.C. You know where J.C.'s what?
3: I know where his countdown is.
1: His what?
0: Well, then you just
3: countdown.
0: Come on, buddy. Come on down to the compound.
3: It's in Hall,
0: Norway.
3: Come on down.
1: Go on down and see JC.
0: Come on down.
1: You see how JC would like, how people would like to meet you, JC?
0: Come on down.
1: They want to be in your presence.
0: You come on down to the compound. If God reveals a location to you, you bring it.
1: Yeah, okay. East of the Rockies, you're on the air with JC.
4: Yeah, that would be me.
1: That's you.
0: Oh.
4: Okay. I hope this is a joke because
1: oh, no.
4: I'll tell you, if this guy's on the level, he's scary, okay?
1: Yeah, see,
4: and
1: a lot
4: really
1: of
4: people
0: only to those who worship Satan.
1: You scare more people than Ned Dames.
4: Instead
0: you,
4: of burning
0: let
4: them,
0: you
4: know, he
0: you.
4: Needs to learn
0: let
4: vocabulary.
1: Hold on, JC, let this let her speak.
4: The guy is just outrageously nuts, and in a world where we have all kinds of stuff that are going wrong, all that energy being stupid. Come on.
0: Don't you call me stupid, woman.
4: Get a point,
0: I'll tell
4: get
0: you
4: a
0: what
4: point,
0: stupid
4: then.
0: Is you
4: hey,
0: speaking, you trying to have the right to speak.
1: Now let
0: J.C.
1: Hold it. Let J.C. respond.
4: Okay.
0: Yeah. No, hussy.
1: No, don't call names. So, J.C.
0: I call them as I see them.
1: You call them as you see them. Well, is that it? Is that as good as it going to get? I know you have certain feelings about
0: well,
1: where women ought
0: speak.
1: To be. Okay.
4: Let her speak.
1: Yeah, go right ahead,
0: granted.
1: Young lady.
4: You need to get back in your time machine, go back to the Dark Ages where you belong, sir.
0: No, we need to
4: You're
0: bring America
4: scary.
0: Back.
4: You
0: we
4: are
0: need
4: scary.
0: To bring America
4: because you
0: back
4: know what?
0: To the
4: Unfortunately, there are some
0: time.
4: People out here that are going to take you seriously.
0: We need to bring America back good because we need,
4: we need to bring America
0: correct.
4: Back. America was stolen from the Indians to begin with, sir,
0: no,
4: who were slaughtered wholesale to steal this country.
0: Clint.
4: Okay?
1: All right, let him respond. America was originally stolen from the Indians, is what she said.
0: And that's a bold-faced lie, because it was stolen from God by the devil's people. The red man. Who's red? The devil.
4: I've had enough.
1: Okay, all right. Thank you very much. Have a good morning.
0: Goodbye.
1: West of the Rockies, your turn with JC.
5: JC.
1: JC.
5: Hello.
0: Yes, I'm here.
5: Yes, Art. This is Jason calling from Canada.
1: Yes,
5: Jason. And I would really like to know what JC's problem is with Art.
1: Yeah, well, he's had a problem with me for
0: he's
1: years and years
0: mouthpiece.
1: And years.
5: I don't think he is.
1: That's what he calls
0: is
1: me.
0: He is the devil's mouthpiece.
5: I don't
0: said
5: think
0: it from
5: so.
0: Day
5: JC,
0: one.
5: I think you need to get your head checked out. Mr. Art Bell is a very wonderful man.
0: I do a damn thing.
5: Loves cats. I love cats. And,
0: yeah, I bet
5: you
0: do.
5: Pardon me?
0: I bet you do.
5: I do. They're a wonderful, wonderful creatures.
0: You degenerate Canadian. I don't like degenerate Canadians.
5: Anyway, I just wanted to call in and say that JC there, you know, God doesn't come to those who uninvited. If you seek him, he will come to you.
1: You hear that, JC?
0: I don't need a degenerate, filthy, European, decadent Canadian to tell me how God's going to seek people out.
1: All right, well, you're not going anywhere further with that caller. Thank you very much. And
0: why would you call me?
6: Why, JC, would you call me the devil's mouthpiece?
0: You are the devil's mouthpiece,
6: Mr.
0: Bellin.
6: No.
0: Listen to him. He's revealing his true voice.
6: You've heard this sound many times, haven't you, late at night in your bed, JC?
0: This is the true voice of our Bellin room. You better listen good.
6: You've heard this sound before, JC.
0: I have heard this
6: sound
0: before.
6: In your bed, late at night.
0: And no, when you're in my bushes. That's why you're taking more time off, is so you can spend more Sundays out in the bushes. I don't have time to spend every other Sunday chasing you around.
1: Yeah. International Line, you're on the air with JC.
7: Good evening, Art.
1: Good evening.
7: Long time listener, and boy, I hate to admit it, but even with JC here, I'm glad I called.
1: Glad to have you.
7: Okay, JC, I got a question for you here. You ready?
0: I was born ready.
7: Okay. So you think cats are demonic?
0: Okay. I know they're demonic. Don't
7: okay,
0: tell me that.
7: And I respect your judgment, and I'd like to know, I've got a little poodle, an apricot poodle, and, you know, I've seen her doing things that are a little off kilter, and I'm wondering if you know about poodles.
0: Let me ask you about your poodle, because you sound a little funny. Are you going to marry your poodle, since homosexuals can marry each other? Would you be interested in marrying your poodle? Because you sound like that kind of guy.
7: I'm...
0: A degenerate!
7: A degenerate? No, I want to know.
0: What
7: do
0: you
7: feel,
0: are you calling
7: are poodles
0: from?
7: Demonic?
1: Yeah, he just simply wants to know if poodles are demonic like cats, Daisy.
0: Poodles? Yes, they are, because they're French.
7: Okay.
1: There you go, caller.
7: Thanks, JC.
1: Yeah.
7: You have a good night.
0: Be gone.
1: And, all right, take care.
0: Another thing, Mr. Bell, about Nori. You haven't let me breach the topic of Nori.
1: Yeah, oh, that's right. You were going to say something about George
0: Nori. I was going to give you the truth. I told you... this a couple years ago, how he was stealing money from you.
1: How he what?
0: He stole money from you.
1: George Nori did?
0: He stole money, $20 from your wallet. You wonder what happened to it. I revealed it. God's revelation to me. And I'll tell you what, you don't tell him about George Nori's criminal past in the underworld.
1: Yeah, well, that's pretty good, because George Nori's never been anywhere near my wallet. He's never actually been
0: here. Maloney Bell, I know you're all at the compound there together.
1: Really? All at the compound together?
0: I
1: think
0: don't
1: not.
0: Try.
1: You really do have a twisted little mind, you know, and I think it comes from looking at too much of that which you decry.
0: I will not even let you insultate me that way.
1: Insultate me. Where do you get these words? You wrote this, not Edna. East of the Rockies, you're on there with JC.
8: Good evening, gentlemen.
1: Good evening.
8: JC, you're doing God's own work.
0: She has got demonic laughter.
1: Yeah, and that laughter is not laughing with you, JC.
0: Demon.
1: She's laughing.
0: I rebuke you, demon.
1: She's
0: demon
1: laughing
0: laughter.
1: At you.
0: It's the laughter of Satan.
1: There's a big difference.
0: Well, you know what?
8: Thank you so much.
0: Listen,
8: because
0: when judgment
8: you know what
0: day
8: you're
0: comes,
8: doing.
0: I'm going to be so glad because I'm going to tell you I
8: problem.
0: Told you
8: People
0: so.
8: Like
0: I'm
8: you
0: waiting for
8: problem,
0: judgment day so I can tell you I told
8: it.
0: You so.
1: Did you hear that? See, you didn't even hear that, JC. Quit talking and listen every now and then. She said, she said, it's not the devil that's a problem or God. It's you, JC.
8: You are such a little man.
0: Only if you're a sinner.
8: Bro,
0: you know what?
8: Grow
0: woman,
8: up.
0: Get back in your kitchen and get off the phone.
8: Get off my back, little man.
0: Little man? Who are you calling a little man?
8: You. You're lucky I'm even calling
0: you
8: little man.
0: You don't know me.
9: Hello, JC.
0: You're
9: how are
0: honored,
9: you?
0: Honored, I know. It's an honor for you.
9: Hello. Well, you know what? Do you believe in Jesus?
0: That is the stupidest question I have ever heard.
1: Why
0: of course I believe in Jesus.
9: Well, why are you... He wouldn't yell like you, though, see.
0: Well, that
9: you
0: was Jesus.
9: He
0: this
9: would,
0: is the
9: he
0: new
9: would
0: revelation,
9: talk.
0: And I'm doing work because you
1: have
0: rebuked Jesus.
1: The caller, hold on, caller. He makes a good point. Jesus would be gentle and soft-spoken.
0: Not when he comes back. He's going to be riding with the point of the sword of Jesus for the justice of Jesus.
9: You know what? I think that, you know, in the Revelation, it talks about that in the last day there'll be doctrines of devils, and you're one of them. Oh. And you know what? you're so full of crap, and you should not be yelling
10: you
9: up on
10: you have a foul mouth.
9: Oh, you know what?
10: Foul mouth, flea bitten mongrel to tell me that. How dare you?
9: How dare you?
10: How dare
9: I know how to talk like you last time you came from
10: when you
9: Southern
10: go to hell, when you go to hell, Satan's going to pull your tongue out and smash it over and over and over and over and over again with a hammer.
1: You really think he'll treat people that way?
10: Satan?
1: Yeah. I mean, this eating of them and then beating of them and eating of them.
10: That's just the beginning of hell, Mr. Bell. He's going to poke him with his pitchfork over and over again.
1: Doesn't it bother you, JC, that I bring on the average person here, and you're getting the same thing again and again? I mean, there is this
10: because
1: thing
10: you won't open the I agree with JC line, and you're keeping the people who agree with me off the air.
1: Well, okay, let's open the I agree with JC line at 775-727-1222. Now, I bet it doesn't even ring.
10: Oh, I bet it rings off the hook, Mr. Bell. You may even have 1,000 listeners.
1: First-time caller line. You're on with JC. Hello.
11: Hi, Art. This is Nate from Massachusetts.
1: Yes, Nate.
11: Hi. I was wondering, I had a question for JC. I know he's a 10-star general.
1: Yeah, well.
10: Correct.
11: That's correct. And what does it take to join the Army was my question.
10: To join God's Army, it
1: you mean
10: takes
1: JC's
10: submitting
1: Army?
10: Your will.
11: Yeah, JC's Army.
10: Lord
1: JC's
10: and the
1: Army.
10: New
1: he wants to, all right. Here's somebody asking about joining with you.
10: Joining with me?
1: Yes.
10: Well, open your heart and pray to God. And if you're worthy, if you're sincere, God will reveal it to you on how to become a part of God's army.
1: There you have it, caller.
10: Fight against the media pornographers and the satanic Soviet Union, which it still exists. Don't let them tell you otherwise.
1: Who's the Antichrist?
10: I've not come to the point where I'm going to reveal that yet because I have not been allowed to make my point.
1: Yes, you've made your point repeatedly about internet porn and boiling pits of sewage and all the rest of the usual stuff you say.
10: Now listen, Mr. Bell, I have not been allowed to make my point.
1: Make
10: clearly.
1: Your damn point.
10: My point is that we need to save this nation.
1: Yes.
10: From degenerates.
1: You like the people that have been calling you?
10: Your listeners.
1: My listeners. So they're all degenerates.
10: They're all degenerates. Every single one of them. Dopers. And I was very proud of Mr. Punnett last night telling the alcoholics not to call your show anymore because most of your listeners are drunkards.
1: Did he really say that?
10: Yes, he did, and I'm proud of him. He might have hope yet, but you're brainwashing him.
1: You know, it sounds like you might be under the influence of something yourself, JC. What
10: you dare accuse? You dare accuse me
1: of being under
10: substances? I don't have to take this kind of abuse.
1: Well, that was JC hanging up. What a coward. What a total coward. That's all I can say. Well, there was JC. Actually, that's, you know what? That's no way for him to end a conversation and to end this hour. I've got his number. Let's call him back. let's see. I think this is right. Yeah, this is right. Here we go. Can't hang up on me like that. Oh, see, now he left it off the hook. All right, well, there you have it. That's as much as he was willing to take. And who among you listening out there right now cannot imagine that JC was indeed under the influence of something or another? He sounded rather hyper to me. How about you? He's always sounded hyper to me, and I think that probably he had at least, 10 cups of coffee, wouldn't you say? Something like that? Who worked at Martin Marietta Aerospace Division for about 10 years on weapons systems and computer-based automated test equipment. He wrote, get this, he wrote the nuclear EMP test software for the Pershing 2 missile system, worked on the Patriot, the Copperhead Tank Killer, and advanced attack helicopter systems. Charles has performed research under grant on nuclear fusion, was knighted, and received a long-term grant for his present research in robotics and artificial intelligence. He has written many technical publications and magazine articles on space, astronomy, the atmosphere, and space resource development. In addition, Charles has also appeared on several television and radio programs over the years. He's a very, very bright guy, and he's made some discoveries about Mars. In a moment, Sir Charles.

0: Sir Charles, welcome back to the program.
1: Well, thank you. A pleasure and a privilege as usual, Art.
0: Yeah, great to have you back on. You're an intelligent guy. And before we dive into the material on Mars, I want to ask a couple of questions about fields you've worked in. America's starving for energy. The pump prices are now, you know, like the top news story everywhere. It's a big deal. You worked on nuclear fusion. Nuclear fusion is one possible answer to some of our problems. So how far have we come with nuclear fusion, and is it, in fact, a possible answer to our looming crisis?
1: It is a possible answer, and there are a number of ways it's going right now. The research in high-temperature fusion, which is almost always done with magnetic fields to hold the plasma in place, has made some advances. Russia appears to be pursuing something called helium-3 fusion, which has the advantage of being very clean. It doesn't emit a lot of neutron radiation as opposed to typical hydrogen fusion.
0: Are they able to contain it?
1: Well, from what I understand, they're making some advances, but I think that's not quite as important as what it implies. You see, the biggest supply of helium-3 is on the moon.
0: Ah.
1: And that would mean that they would have to go to the moon to get their fuel.
0: Does anybody have any idea why there is so much helium-3 on the moon as opposed to Earth? I mean, supposedly, the moon was once part of Earth, many people contend, so why would it have a large amount of helium-3?
1: It's because cosmic radiation and particles from the sun and other stars land on the lunar surface and stick to the rocks and soil there.
0: So it's its origin is not with the moon, but what the moon has collected.
1: That's correct.
0: Huh. Okay, learn something every day. Why is helium-3 that much better?
1: Because when you fuse hydrogen, whatever form of hydrogen you have, typically there's a lot of energy but also neutron radiation released. Helium-3 fuses cleanly. It doesn't give off a great deal of neutron radiation. In fact, it's referred to as aneutronic because it has such a low radiation level. So it wouldn't make the reactor containment vessels become radioactive over time, as typical hydrogen fusion vessels would. So it has a number of advantages.
0: Do we have deposits of helium-3 on Earth, or are they just very rare, or what?
1: Well, it's extremely rare on Earth because our only source of helium on Earth tends to be from gas mines. We get it from underground.
0: Right.
1: And so that helium has to be sorted out by its isotopes. Certain helium has more or less neutrons on average. And the helium that we normally deal with has an atomic mass of 4. It has 2 neutrons and 2 protons in it. So helium-3 is a little odd because it's missing a neutron. And we have to literally sort out the individual atoms of helium-3 from the bulk of helium-4 that we collect from mines underground.
0: Okay. I remember a lot of stories indicating that fusion had only been achieved for a very tiny instant. Is that still the case?
1: Actually, you know, the instants in which they have the fusion occurring are still pretty brief, but what they're doing to overcome that is they're going to be firing it very rapidly. So you will have it being done repetitively, and overall you'll get a large amount of energy on average.
0: All right. Well, one big problem, of course, with nuclear reactors now is that it ends up with the kind of stuff that's about to be stored in my backyard.
1: Right, yes, that would be a problem. If you're using reactors that are fueled with deuterium or tritium or normal hydrogen, then that would be a problem. Over time, the reactor vessels do become radioactive, and they would have to be decommissioned and stored as waste.
0: Well, you actually had, a grant given to you to work on nuclear fusion. At the point that you finished your work, what had you concluded about its viability?
1: We discovered that there was a definite effect and that fusion did appear to be occurring in the cells. We were getting a lot more energy out than we were putting in.
0: Mm-hmm.
1: However, that has now changed gears. And, you know, we talked momentarily about sonoluminescence, where they use ultrasound to create fusion through cavitation. That was studied, but it didn't really seem to go very far. Recently, a new advance in cold fusion is they're using something called a crystal, a thermoelectric crystal, and it creates extremely intense voltage fields that can confine the protons and make them fuse.
0: Really?
1: So that looks like it's going to be a very viable method of doing it. And so far, the signature that they were looking for, the production of neutron radiation, is present, which proves the process is working.
0: Well, Sir Charles, we're approaching I think, an absolute economic meltdown or some sort of crisis as a result of energy. I mean, everybody can see it around them now. It's no longer any sort of secret. So something like this or something else is going to have to come along to save our butts. I mean, it really is, or we're just in big trouble.
1: Well, yes. You know, it's interesting because one of the things we've often discussed is orbital solar power. And it turns out that Mitsubishi Corporation is promoting a scheme to place a microwave satellite in orbit, powered by sunlight, to beam the microwaves down into city areas and to use the beam to power cell phones and laptops and PDAs.
0: Really? Oh, really? What an intriguing idea. So, in other words, the energy could be spread out on Earth instead of tightly beamed to power devices, handheld devices, that sort of thing?
1: That's right.
0: What about the environmental impact of doing such a thing?
1: Well, of course, they've looked at the same problems that we've investigated, such as how it will interact with the atmosphere and other things on the ground.
0: Right.
1: And they've concluded that they can easily get it to pass through the atmosphere and have almost no effect on the environment, and that only a tuned receiver will pick up any significant amount of the power.
0: And effects on the biological organisms walking around us?
1: Well, you know, the energy levels are so minute, it appears it's not going to have any effect. And, you know, that brings in another point. I remember that just after the last show I did, you had a call from the author of Sunstroke, David Kagan.
0: That's right.
1: Yes, and he said that he was elated that somebody was actually pursuing the idea.
0: Absolutely correct, yes. David Kagan, he's kind of a friend of mine, and he wrote Sunstroke. And you know the premise of that book, right?
1: That
0: a satellite is put up to beam down energy, and that, of course, obviously, science fiction, something goes wrong. The satellite begins to wander in orbit and turn people into French fries as it goes.
1: Yes, well, what I wanted to point out, and I think he wasn't truly aware of the amount of energy involved. If you have a piece of, let's say, a steak in the microwave, or a piece of meat in the microwave, it would be barbaric to do a steak, but let's say some piece of meat.
0: Hmm.
1: You generally get an energy level of about 5 watts per square centimeter cooking the meat. There is a thin piece of perforated metal stuck in the glass window of your microwave.
0: Mm-hmm.
1: And that little piece of perforated metal blocks the signal, and you don't get cooked.
0: Right.
1: It takes very little to block that signal. Of course, you always see the signs that say, you know, users of pacemakers, stay away from the microwave. But personally, I've never seen anybody have any difficulty. I've never certainly seen anybody drop dead from having a pacemaker around the microwave.
0: Now, I stand in front of it all the time waiting for my coffee. So,
1: well, there you go. And so that bit of metal is enough to shield you from any effects, and that's a very energetic beam. By comparison, sunlight would be about 96 milliwatts, or thousandths of a watt per square centimeter. Far less dense, about 50 times less dense than what you're getting from microwaving a piece of meat in the microwave oven. And the microwave power beam from the power satellites would be about 23 milliwatts, one-fourth of that level.
0: So they're seriously considering launching such a satellite. That would mean, folks, that your cell phones, your PDAs, and other small devices would be powered from space. In other words, no more batteries, no more batteries going dead on you in the middle of a phone call, that kind of thing, because you have no battery. That's
1: correct. That's exactly right.
0: That's incredible.
1: That's just the tip of the iceberg, you know?
0: Yes, and of course the next question is about a Kagan kind of scenario. Is it reasonable, is it economically feasible to put a spacecraft in orbit to collect sunlight and then microwave it back to Earth? The safety
1: Absolutely.
0: Part of it we'll put off for a moment. Is it technically and economically feasible?
1: Absolutely, yes it is. In fact, you know, I had talked to you about Gene Myers and his efforts to put a system up. His launch system and how we were cooperating about orbital power stations.
0: Yes.
1: And he was speaking in terms of $10 billion for the project over 7 years, but that includes the development of the entire launch system. If you were simply putting up a demonstrator power satellite, you could probably do it for as low as $3 billion if you weren't using reusable hardware. So we're talking about something that's actually quite doable when you consider what it costs to build power plants or gasoline cracking plants
0: mm-hmm.
1: to produce fuel, then you're not far off. In fact, I live in Orlando, and Universal is down here, the theme park, and they spent over $3 billion on their expansion. just a few years ago.
0: Huh.
1: And that's a theme park.
0: Right.
1: So if you're looking at $3 billion and you look at a theme park or an orbital power system, you know, the choice is clear if you're trying to make money on energy where you're going
0: to go. All right. Give me a few figures. I would be very interested to know, for example, how much power an orbital station could collect. And then I'd be also very interested in how much it could actually deliver. In other words, the efficiency of the transfer.
1: Okay. If you had a station, and typically they quote one the size of Manhattan Island, it would collect roughly enough to be equivalent to about 120 large power plants. And
0: holy
1: by the time
0: smokes.
1: You converted it to electrical power and beamed it to the ground in the form of microwaves,
0: yes.
1: You could collect between 30 and 60 billion watts, depending on your efficiency. So you could replace between 30 and 60 power plants at the bottom line.
0: My God. And you think
1: and
0: this could be done for how much money?
1: I believe the first setup could be done in orbit and flying for roughly $3 billion.
0: $3 billion. That would be a demonstrator craft.
1: That's correct, but understand that once it's up there, it provides the economic impetus to complete the system, to build more of them. And once you've got money coming in, people are going to sign on. Anybody who sees an opportunity like this will invest in it.
0: Perhaps.
1: We could replace 85% of our fuel consumption if we went to orbital solar power.
0: Do we have the do we have collectors that are efficient enough now and would withstand the environment of space for a long period of time?
1: Well, it depends on the design. There are two competing designs right now. Solar cells or photovoltaics that convert sunlight directly into electricity
0: Right. Actually
1: are a little delicate and a little expensive to make, and they have a limited lifespan. They have about a 20% conversion efficiency.
0: Huh.
1: So in my mind, solar cells really wouldn't be your best bet. If you went to a mechanical system where you actually had steam boilers, collected the sunlight with reflectors and lenses,
0: and actually
1: oiled water,
0: made steam in space,
1: right,
0: in boilers,
1: and run it through a turbine. That's correct, and you can get about 89% conversion efficiency there.
0: So wait a minute, you're saying the turbine would be in space?
1: That's correct.
0: That's a lot of weight, buddy.
1: Well, actually, no. There are a number of compact turbines in development right now, and you'd be amazed at some of the efficiencies you can get out of them. And they can be made out of very lightweight materials. But
0: really?
1: Not only that, your generators can use some of the new generations of supermagnets, which are extremely lightweight, and get very good efficiencies out of them. So a lot of your mass of copper and iron can be removed by using very intense magnetic fields generated by the new rare earth magnets. And if you wanted to, you could even go to superconductors, which could outperform them even further. So when you come down to it, I did a mass calculation, and typically, for the mass of material that you'd have to orbit for solar cells, you could get about four times the power for the equivalent mass in generators and turbines.
0: Now, you mentioned superconductivity. That would perhaps seem practical in the temperatures in space.
1: Yes, and that's an absolutely perfect point. You don't have to cool superconductors once they're down to their operating temperatures if you keep them in the shade.
0: Uh-huh.
1: It would take little or no refrigeration for the superconductors to run as long as you didn't hit them with direct sunlight and warm them up.
0: Okay, so that would mean some sort of shield, even there, I guess, huh?
1: That's correct. Well, what you would do is you'd put the same sort of cryogenic insulation you use on Earth. You'd have a silver reflector on the front that was opaque to their sunlight, and you'd have a reflector on the back that would keep any Earth shine from hitting the thing as well. And once the things had been chilled down, by letting them be exposed to blackness of space, which is basically about 3 degrees Kelvin, extremely cold, then they would reach their operating point and remain there.
0: Boy, that's fascinating. And where do you think such a beam would come back to Earth? If you were in charge of such a project and you had to designate a place where you'd bring it back, now remember, you've got to keep it fairly near an entrance point for the grid, right?
1: That's true. You know, I would actually recommend that it be done in some of the outlying areas around cities where people place things such as landfills. Think about your landfill having the receiving antenna spread out for square miles around, and nobody wants to live near the landfill anyway.
0: Right.
1: What an ideal environment.
0: I suppose.
1: And other possibilities would be...
0: Wouldn't it turn the landfill into J.C.'s steaming pit of sewage?
1: Actually,
0: heating it up or something?
1: No. That's a funny thought, but actually it wouldn't. Remember, the receiving antenna for this thing would operate in the same way that the shield in the door of your microwave oven does. The signal can't get through it. It's absorbed.
0: So it would not affect...
1: That's correct. It wouldn't affect the ground or anything under it.
0: You're really sure of that?
1: Absolutely.
0: I mean, that is the big worry, of course.
1: That's true. See, you've got two things working on your side. The power density is only a quarter of sunlight. And remember, for the microwave oven, you've got about 5 watts per square centimeter. For this beam, you've got about 0.023.
0: Boy, that's low.
1: Per square centimeter.
0: Yeah.
1: And that same sort of metal shield in the door of your microwave blocks out that 5 watt per square centimeter density.
0: Right. All right.
1: And it's perfectly effective.
0: All right. How big a field of antennas? I'm sorry to be jumping ahead like this, but I'm curious.
1: Okay.
0: How big a field of antennas to receive the energy?
1: Typically about a square mile at maximum.
0: That's not so bad. That's really not so bad. And all of this...
1: And keep in mind that you could have numerous receivers fed from the same power station because you can send multiple beams all over the place.
0: Right. This would all be doable in what span of time, Sir Charles?
1: 7 years or less. As soon as you get somebody to support you economically in a project like this, you're off and running.
0: If it is, as you say, economically and technically feasible, the obvious question is, then why isn't somebody doing it now?
1: Well, you know, we talked about the fact that launch costs are very expensive.
0: Yes.
1: Gene Myers Group is working on cutting that way down, and he has been working very closely with a number of investors groups from insurance companies and states as well.

0: by the way, Bob has put a picture of me. You notice I've chosen to put my furry little friends up on my website, but Bob at smeter.net has put a picture of me up there, front page, taken yesterday. So another reason to go to www.smeter.net, S-M-E-T-E-R.net, and a picture of me taken yesterday by Ramona. So, now, once again, here is Sir Charles, and again, I don't mean to co-opt this interview into energy, but I'm telling you, my friends and I on shortwave and people everywhere are talking about the price of gasoline. It's leading a lot of the news stories. The barrel of oil keeps going up every day. It's getting a little frightening. And you're saying that economically, technically, this idea of putting a power collector in space is viable. Now, we all know the launch costs are high, and I want to ask you about something that when I heard about it, I laughed, and a lot of people did, this space elevator thing, the idea of creating an elevator into space, into a geosynchronous point, which is, 22,300 miles up. It seems laughable, but I guess it's not.
1: Well, actually, the materials are now being made and experimented with that will make it all possible. Basically, it's a new type of carbon called nanofibers or nanotubes. And this material is so strong that a length of it that was not tapered, just like a standard rope, a length of it 3,400 kilometers long could support its own weight. To give you a comparison, if you had a sisal fiber rope, which is standard rope, it could support a length of itself about 6 kilometers long. And polyethylene rope, the plastic, could support about 18 kilometers of itself. This stuff can support 3,400 kilometers.
0: My God.
1: It's stronger than diamond. Yes, the fibers have been successfully manufactured, and it looks like they have a process for making them in bulk. And that would be fantastic. And this means that we can build a cable strong enough to support its own weight all the way from orbital space down to the ground.
0: Huh. This sounds like Jack and the Beanstalk. How would you begin building this monstrosity? Would you start from the ground going up?
1: Actually, you'd start from orbit because you'd put a factory or a manufacturing facility and an assembly plant up in orbit, and then you would start building the cable and extending it toward the ground. And if you just manufactured 4 or 5 kilometers a day, well, in no time at all, the thing would be scraping on the ground. And then you'd anchor it down, and you'd send up your first cable car.
0: It seems, what would hold it, just the strength, what would hold it up?
1: Actually, it's much simpler than people might imagine. It's actually in orbit. So the hub of this whole assembly is in orbit, just as any satellite would be. And if we place it in orbit above the equator at the geostationary point.
0: Yes.
1: And that is, as you said, 22,300 miles up, then it would not move with relation to the ground.
0: Right.
1: And so as you start extending the cable, one length of cable would go downward toward the Earth, another length would go outward holding a counterweight.
0: Ah.
1: And so between the two, the tensions would remain equal, and it would not move.
0: A counterweight in space. But in space, things don't have weight as we understand it. So you're just talking mass?
1: That's correct, just the mass. And as the system is designed now, they might not even need that because there will be enough mass in the taper of the cable. You see, the cable, if it were uniform in strength and uniform in size, would reach a point where you couldn't have any more length or it would snap. So in order to fix that, at the top, you make it broader, so that it has the ability to support more of itself.
0: So one day, we would just look up and we'd see this little dark strand of something headed toward Earth. Well, I suppose we wouldn't because it would have to be at the equator, right?
1: Well, you'd be able to see it from a long way off.
0: Sure. I bet you would.
1: But you probably would see it as being a light color unless something was changed in the technology. They plan on coating it with a thin layer of metal so that oxygen erosion will not eat the cable. And they're talking about the ability to lift 20 tons at a time.
0: And atmospheric troubles like hurricanes and things like that would, I mean, I'm trying to think this through, where there might be a hole in this idea.
1: Well, consider that this cable, like a guitar string, would have a resonant frequency. But its resonant frequency would be about 7.2 hours. So, no matter how hard, say it again.
0: 7.2 what?
1: Hours.
0: Hours?
1: Yes, if you plucked it like a string, the vibrations would take over 7 hours to work it back and forth once.
0: Oh, I see. Wow.
1: So because of its resonant frequency, we shouldn't have any problem with hurricanes or storms.
0: Huh. They would just whiz by it and it simply wouldn't be affected.
1: That's correct.
0: Can you give me an idea of how, actually, for example, by the time it got to Earth, how big would this cable, as you call it, be?
1: It would be about a meter wide and flat. Flat like a sheet of paper.
0: Really?
1: That's correct. And that way you can grab it with a pair of rollers and run up and down it, and you have a lot more surface tension or surface area to contact it, so you can't slip.
0: That's incredible. So you'd be able to virtually ride this thing right up out of the Earth's atmosphere slowly with no friction, not having to achieve... Well, wouldn't there be... I'm a dummy in this area, and I know that rockets have to, you know, get tremendous power and tremendous speed to get away from Earth.
1: Okay, I see where you're going with that. Actually, if you're not orbiting the Earth in a rocket, if you were to stand stationary over the Earth, you'd find that you'd still fall toward the ground, but the force of gravity gets weaker as you leave the surface.
0: Right.
1: So as you go up the cable, you don't have to worry about orbital motion because you're suspended on a solid object.
0: And I've got that, but something still has to power this thing, right?
1: Oh, that's correct. You'd beam power up to it either through microwaves or laser beams.
0: Huh. And I wonder what kind of journey we're talking about here. If you were to get into an elevator attached to this thing at the bottom and start up, how long would it take you to get there?
1: Well, if you went to the geostationary point where the main station would be, it would take about 8 hours.
0: 8 hours?
1: Quite a while.
0: That's quite unreal
1: than an airline flight, you know?
0: Well, unreal in a lot of ways. If something like that existed, I suppose then that the solar station you talk about and resupply and all the rest of it working on it would all be a piece of cake.
1: That's right, because once you had the first skyhook or space elevator in place, you'd use it as the facility to build two or three more, and then you'd have some that ride up with cargo and some that come down with cargo, and you'd have a continuous flow of passengers and hardware. And this would cut your launch costs from... Let's see, the recent estimate was $20,000 per kilogram, down to eventually about $10 per kilogram.
0: Is this idea, for example, reasonable? Are they actually approaching the viability of these materials in that kind of mass?
1: Well, it looks like they are. They have
0: really
1: discovered a manner of getting the nanofibers to assemble themselves. And it turns out as simple as dragging a post-it note over the material as it was grown on a substrate, and the fibers self-assemble.
0: Wow.
1: But the other thing is, and this is a technological spin-off, the first batch of the material they produced appears to be transparent, and it looks like they may be able to turn it into a new type of display. There are talks about the same material being used to make flat televisions or displays that can be rolled up or folded.
0: Really?
1: Yes.
0: So we've really come a very long way in a very short time. I had no idea some of this could actually be just about viable. All right. I thank you for all of that. I mean, these are questions I really wanted answered. Mars. Now, I know for some reason, with your background, you suddenly took a gigantic interest in Mars. Why?
1: It's just been such an interesting place, and there were so many things I learned as a kid about the solar system that just kept me wanting to learn. And in technology, particularly in aerospace and in science, the more things you learn, the more tools you have in your arsenal to solve problems with. And it just sort of naturally was an outgrowth for me. Being in aerospace, everything you learn about space in general tends to have a relationship to what you're doing. So Mars has always been a fascinating place to me.
0: All right. Skipping to the chase, you know, you have looked at Mars really hard. What would be the headline that you would write about what you found on Mars?
1: That Mars is a fossil planet, and life was common throughout both Mars and Earth at the same times. But not only that, we now know where the water is. And that's the big thing right now.
0: Why is there water at all on Mars?
1: Because all the planets in our solar system were formed out of the same material and at the same time, and their chemistries were similar. And the gases known as ammonia and methane, and of course water vapor, were trapped inside the molten material that the planets were made of. So water is in the mix underground. It's the product of ammonia and methane being broken down in molten rock. It gets cooked into water and petroleum, carbon dioxide, and nitrogen. So our oceans, our petroleum, and our atmospheres all come from that same source.
0: Are we to imagine that at one time on Mars there were oceans, much as there are here on Earth now?
1: Indeed. It looks as if the whole planet were covered by water at some point.
0: The whole planet?
1: It must have undergone ice ages as well as our world. And so at this point, the areas that the two rovers are looking at presently, Gusev Crater and Meridiani Planum, were both estimated to be at least a meter deep in water. They're about the same elevation. And Mars doesn't have its continents moving around. There's no tectonic activity. So we know the altitudes of those areas must have remained constant for many millions of years, possibly billions. So the sedimentary rocks, and they have admitted they are sedimentary rocks, were formed by water. So minerals were being eroded in the weather and deposited in this water. And now as you look at those areas, you see all of these huge polygons and all these spherules. The water was lost because of its weaker gravity and thin atmosphere, but there's still water underground, and there's still water in ice.
0: But wait, if there was at once water on Mars, then something must have changed. You said its gravity, its atmosphere.
1: That's correct.
0: At one time, they were sufficient to hold the water, so what happened?
1: Well, we both started out, Earth, Mars, and in fact Venus as well, started out with very thick atmospheres. Venus still has a great deal of it. Earth had an atmosphere about 250 times as dense as the atmosphere we have today, and its gravity wasn't sufficient to hold it, and it bled off, fortunately, over the many billions of years. Mars started with roughly the same amount of atmosphere by all accounts that we can tell from the chemistry and the materials it was from,
0: yes.
1: But because its atmosphere was held by its gravity much less strongly, it was lost to space, and when the atmosphere goes, the water starts to go.
0: So it slowly leaked out.
1: That's right. It all leaked away because Mars only has about one-third of the gravity, 38% of the gravity the Earth has.
0: By the way, skipping backward for one second, I've received, I don't know, a lot of emails from people, and first they've seemed laughable, Sir Charles, but they said, you know, every time we launch a spacecraft, we lose something. I mean, it's like, you know, bursting through a balloon or something temporarily, and we lose a little of our own atmosphere or lose something or another. I get these emails. There is some truth to that, isn't there?
1: Well, there's a little bit of material loss, but it is absolutely minuscule. There's material falling to Earth just as well. But our atmosphere is being replenished, and this is a very interesting thing that you brought this up, and this is very interesting for people to know. Volcanoes replenish our atmosphere and our water. Did you know that the material that comes out of volcanoes is average about 70% water?
0: No, I didn't know that.
1: Yes, in fact, some volcanoes have as much as 97% water coming out of its exhaust.
0: Huh.
1: Momotombo has 97.1% as measured in 1994. Kilauea in Hawaii puts out about 37.1% water in its eruptions. This is why lava often explodes. It's loaded with water, and this water is flashed to steam when the pressure is released from the lava, and it explodes.
0: And there's no volcanoes on Mars, right?
1: Well, there are some volcanoes. They're very large volcanoes. In fact, the largest volcano known in the solar system, Olympus Mons, is on Mars. Unfortunately, it appears that there's very little or no volcanic activity on Mars at this time because the planet lost a lot of its heat. The Earth has a very large core and a lot of material in it stays hot because of radioactive meltdown.
0: Uh-huh.
1: Mars's core is smaller and therefore has less of this material in it to keep it hot, and it's apparently just about worn out.
0: So is it fair to say Mars is a dead planet?
1: Not entirely. You see, recently they discovered what appears to be a frozen sea on the equator of Mars, big glaciers of ice. And they say that it was formed roughly 5 million years ago in what appears to have been a volcanic episode.
0: Okay. Why should we be interested in Mars, Sir Charles?
1: Is an excellent question.
0: Well, it is.
1: A very good answer.
0: Okay.
1: Okay. Let me tell you a story about an ice cap. For 40 years, this northern ice cap has been melting. It's melting away, and there's no question about it. Over 10,000 measurements have been made with CCD instruments like cameras. But this ice cap is not melting because of SUVs or exhaust or oil companies or industry.
0: Uh-huh.
1: And the reason they know that is because it is Mars' north polar cap that is melting. So somehow, both Earth and Mars appear to be undergoing a phase of global warming simultaneously.
0: That's very interesting. I did see a story on global warming on Mars, and apparently it's moving at a faster rate than it is here on Earth.
1: And that indicates that it has to have a common source, most likely, and that would be the sun.
0: That would indeed be the sun.
1: And the report was made by the Astronomical League at the Alcon Expo 2005. They had a conference in Kansas City just last week.
0: Okay. Maybe you'd like to... I mean, clearly, I've felt for some time that our climate is in the midst of a very quick change by our standards. I mean, human beings, I think, are not supposed to see changes in the climate. They occur over millions of years, and yet a lot of people are beginning to notice a real change in climate. Do you believe there's justification in that?
1: Well, yes. You know, we haven't kept good records over the last 2,000 or 4,000 years, so it would be difficult for us to say with great precision just how much change there was. But think about the case of Greenland.
0: Or Alaska.
1: Well, yes. Greenland wasn't named Greenland just because somebody was thinking wishfully. It was actually green just 1,000 years ago.
0: Senator McCain just came back, I guess, from Alaska, and he virtually said the place is melting. And those Alaskans I've talked to verify that the tundra is turning to mush.
1: And it doesn't surprise me.
0: Parts of the state.
1: It looks like very much that these sorts of changes might be natural, and there's very little that we can do about it directly.
0: You believe that. Okay, our North Pole, our South Pole, when you see 10-year photographs of them, it's frightening. The North Pole is, perhaps two-thirds or less what it was 10 years ago or 40 years ago. I don't know. It's fast.
1: Well, that's true. We don't have anything to compare it to, typically, but yes, it appears to be happening in just a matter of decades.
0: Our Navy...
1: And it may be in part what we're doing, but it appears that there's also a link to Mars itself.
0: A link to Mars. Is what, the sun?
1: The sun itself, yes. It drives all of our weather. In fact, it drives the weather throughout our solar system.
0: Then, like gas prices, do you think it's just going to keep getting hotter and hotter and hotter?
1: Well, no, I don't. And I think that what's going to happen is it's going to have to bottom out at some point and then reverse.
0: The gas or the sun? The gas or the sun or both?
1: Well, the sun, typically. Gas, we're going to have to do something about. We have to take some action on that.

0: Once again, Sir Charles Schulz III, with a small prediction. Sir Charles?
1: Well, certainly. You know, I've been looking at the situation with petroleum and China and India, this whole energy picture. Mm-hmm. And it turns out that China and India, between them, have invested or promised to invest over the next 30 years a total of $150 billion in the development of new petroleum resources. And that's from drilling into the ground, processing, pumping, running into the sea, and shipping it home. Now, half of the world's oil supply resides in Alberta, Canada, of all places, and it's in the form, unfortunately, of tar sands.
0: Oh, yes.
1: 1.3 trillion barrels there. So
0: yes.
1: It's been uneconomical up to now to do anything with it.
0: Is it now?
1: Oh, now it is economical. And here's my prediction. I'm going to predict that China will attempt to buy into the Alberta tar sands.
0: Oh, really? And yes. And you're saying now, at the price for a barrel of oil, it's now economical to convert this into petroleum.
1: It certainly is. So that's a small prediction, but I think it's going to have a big impact.
0: Well, I knew as the price went up, all of a sudden, all sorts of things that were not particularly interesting, you know, a dollar or two ago for gas now are. And will continue to be as it goes up. I don't know where the breakpoint is, but one of these wonderful things has got to come along before the American economy just, you know, grinds to a halt.
1: Well, I think a lot of people don't realize that the price of gasoline or the price of oil affects everything in the economy because you have to pay for shipping to get things places, and that takes diesel fuel.
0: Yes.
1: You know, energy to manufacture things.
0: So the price to extract this and then turn it into something usable is now suddenly is worth doing.
1: It's in reach. It's in reach now.
0: It's in reach.
1: And it will happen.
0: You think the Canadians will go along with this?
1: It's going to depend on where they feel morally they should accept the money from. If they just want the money, then a business deal is a business deal.
0: I've heard rumors, Sir Charles, that the environment in China right now, maybe you can confirm this, is much like it was during the 70s oil shortage in the U.S., and that was a pretty severe climate. Is it that bad in China now?
1: From what I understand, yes, it is, and there are desperate needs of sources of energy because they are a huge economic growth point at this time in history. They're at their biggest burst of growth they've ever had.
0: Mm-hmm.
1: And also, look at this from another standpoint. It looks like the Chinese are going to have somebody on the moon in just a very few years. Perhaps this is the sort of thing we need to get our government to get moving on space travel.
0: Why do you think the Chinese want to get to the moon?
1: Well, I think they understand the value of space in terms of energy and resources. And I believe...
0: Helium-3?
1: If I'm not mistaken, they're going to want to develop it.
0: Well, helium-3? Or why else go to the moon?
1: Possibly helium-3, but think about all the minerals that nobody claims. They're right on the surface for anyone who wishes to mine them. But it also could be a national prestige issue as well. If you develop the technology to get a spaceship to the moon with people in it safely and return them to Earth...
0: Mm-hmm.
1: You also have developed a lot of other technologies that other countries will not sell you.
0: Hmm. I guess it is not proven to the American people nor the lawmakers that allocate the money for this sort of thing because we don't seem inclined to go back to the moon, do we?
1: At this point, there's only been talk about it. I haven't seen any really decent commitment to it.
0: Yeah, exactly.
1: You know, we seem to do a lot of planning and generate tons of paper, but get very little done sometimes.
0: Uh-huh. Well, if there was really a good reason other than to beat the other guy to get to the moon, it seems to me we'd be going.
1: Well, and you know, it all is going to depend on if we start building power stations, the moon would be the best place for the materials because it would be things we wouldn't have to launch from Earth. It's economically feasible right now to make most of the power station in the form of mirrors and generators and heat exchangers from lunar materials than
0: right.
1: to ship it up from the planet.
0: Well, let's talk about NASA a little bit, shall we? I'd be quite interested, I think, in your perspective now on NASA. I know that you began as something of an innocent with NASA, certainly with some of the discoveries that you've made on Mars, and I'm sure that you've had some discussions and interaction with NASA, and I wonder how you feel about NASA now as an agency.
1: You know... that's a prickly question.
0: Yes, I ask those.
1: Well, that's fine. You know, that's what I'm here for. And, you know, when I look at it, I realize that most of the people who work with NASA are just like anybody else. They're just in there doing their job to the best of their abilities. But clearly, whoever's in charge of the flow of information really doesn't want to share. They tend to be very tight-lipped about things, and it's things that you don't imagine would have any direct influence. I don't understand why anybody would be unhappy about revealing the fact.
2: Welcome to Nigh Underground, bringing you Art Bell classics all the way from the high desert.

0: Welcome to Nigh Underground, bringing you Art Bell classics all the way from the high desert. 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And now, Art Bell.
1: When I spotted that one. And so I've named it because, as you know, if you discover a new species or organism, the discoverer has the right of naming it. Mm-hmm. And so I'm naming it Aria fabrica campana. And the reason for that is fabrica campana is as close as I can get in Latin to Art Bell.
2: Oh, God, really?
1: So there's an organism being named after you. And
2: an organism.
1: One.
2: I'm honored. Is that me in the middle of that rock up there?
1: It's got that little starfish pattern. I knew that you would recognize it right away. But I thought that that'd be something interesting.
2: A little stick me. Okay. All right. So you have concluded basically that there was, or is, but was, at least was, life on Mars.
1: That's correct.
2: And in discussing this with NASA, you feel something of a reluctance to publicly jump on board that ship. Is that correct?
1: Well, that's correct. Not one placed official that could make any official statements for NASA has come forward and said, yes, there were fossils on Mars or there was life on Mars.
2: Mm-hmm.
1: So, you know, at this point, we have just an overwhelming amount of data, and it doesn't take a great deal of searching to find things like that organism I just mentioned that's got a five-pointed star on it. And as anyone who knows anything about minerals or crystals or erosion and biology would tell you, a five-pointed star that is regular like that doesn't form in nature unless it's formed by biological means.
2: And why do you think NASA doesn't want this endorsed?
1: I'm not certain if it really would be in keeping with what they want to do. Some people have expressed to me that if it was discovered that there was life on Mars,
2: yes,
1: that they would lose funding for the presently planned exploratory mission.
2: Why?
1: Because then people would say, well, you know, you've answered that question. There's no reason to spend $500 million on this satellite that you're going to send there because we know the answer now. But I don't really see it that way. Economics and politics make very strange decisions about what we should and shouldn't do, and I think this is right there. And the other one is the religious standpoint. Many people who are strongly religious have a problem with accepting life anywhere other than on Earth.
2: Bingo. Now I think you've hit it. That may very well be the case. So you think NASA, in deference to the world's religions, might not be wanting to confirm that there is life somewhere other than Earth, period?
1: And that may very well be the case, yes. And to me, that's the only thing that I can think of that even comes near a rational explanation. I was asked... if I was interested in attending a conference in October by the Logos Institute, and at that conference, it was going to be in Bellingham, Washington, they were going to discuss different viewpoints about life in the universe and the religious take on it in particular. And so I was asked if I was interested in participating, and I said, yes, I'd love to, you know. And the fellow that I spoke with has actually been a guest on your show before, Dr. Michael Heiser.
2: Oh, yes.
1: And so, I accepted immediately. And then later I found out just a couple of days back that the organizer, Rob Haskell, had not put me on the roster. He dropped me from the lineup.
2: Oh.
1: Well, you know, that's unusual because I would think that I would be uniquely suited to speak about life on Mars.
2: One would certainly think so, yes. I mean, you've produced actual solid evidence that there certainly was life on Mars. I certainly see it that way. Now there are others with other theories. Richard C. Hoagland is one of them. And he thinks that there is some great darker matter to all of this, that NASA's well aware of not only life on Mars, but the fact that at one time there was intelligent life on Mars. Have you locked out that one, or do you wonder about it?
1: I don't believe that intelligence arose on Mars, and this is a point that I try to make very clear. The life that existed on Mars seemed to be pretty primitive sea life, nothing truly advanced. If there was ever intelligence

0: intelligent life on Mars, it would have had to have come from some other world, not from Mars itself.
1: Well, that, of course, is also possible.
0: And that's, yeah, that's true. That's a very good possibility that now that we know there's life on Mars as well as on the Earth, or was at least, we're certain of that, it would tell you that there should be life throughout our universe, and there could be billions of worlds with life. And, you know, intelligence is another question. We don't know how common intelligence is. We've only got, you know, the examples of humanity on Earth and some other near misses in the terms of other animals, such as chimpanzees and dolphins. But intelligence on other planets is another question entirely. We don't see any signs of that yet.
1: Well, we don't. I mean, we've got SETI, and some of the SETI officials will frankly tell you if in another, you know, at least 50 years, and I think it could be sooner than that, they don't find something, then, you know, there's a legitimate question there about whether there is something.
0: Well, you know, that's another interesting point, too. Notice that as we have moved from analog to digital technology, what we transmit by radio has changed very dramatically. In many cases, if you pick up a radio signal, and it could be voice or data or anything, you can't decode it without a certain specific key or a frame.
1: That's right, yes.
0: Now, it has been suggested that up to one quarter of the radio noise we receive from the sky could, in fact, be mixed digital signals from all over. And we, without the key, would be unable to decode it.
1: And we just don't have the key yet.
0: So we could be bathed in alien signals and not be aware of it because we don't have the key to decode it or the framing.
1: Is that a current pursuit of SETI? I mean, that's such a fascinating concept that it really is all around us, and we simply have not provided the encryption key yet to unlock it. That's such a fascinating idea.
0: And it isn't a pursuit of SETI because they concentrate on a specific set of frequencies very near the water hole.
1: Yes.
0: Their term for it.
1: Yes.
0: And so we don't broadcast on that frequency or that set of frequencies, and to assume that other intelligences would, I mean, why do we make that assumption? They would be broadcasting all over the band just as we do.
1: Spread spectrum.
0: That's right.
1: And with spread spectrum, folks, means that a frequency is hopping around at what would seem like a random rate, making it totally impossible to track the signal and therefore extract any intelligence from it. And Sir Charles is talking about the fact that actually the signals could be, and it could be, all around us right now, and we simply don't have the key. Wouldn't that be a reasonable pursuit for some of the computers at SETI?
0: Well, it could. And Fourier analysis, which is a special type of mathematical analysis dealing with frequencies and time and energy, might be able to tell us whether or not this is the case, but understand that they're only looking at a very narrow band of frequencies and not at these other signals. But we've got a disadvantage as well. Our environment around us is very, very noisy, so it would be next to impossible to sort out what was being generated by our machinery and technology versus what was actually coming from space.
1: Well, it would be nice to know somebody's going to go to work on that because it sounds so logical. I'm going to have to give that one some serious thought. Have you been contacted at all, Sir Charles, by anybody within the government? Forget NASA for a moment, but any other area of the government?
0: Well, it's good you ask that. I have not been directly connected, but my website, as you know, most websites do record the types of visitors and how often.
1: Yes.
0: And I get some regular visitors that would probably astound people to know about. Any given day, I get somewhere between 5 and 40% of government and military hits on my site.
1: No kidding.
0: Between 5 and 40%. Some of the regulars, and I wasn't going to name names, but I think I'm going to do that now.
1: Yeah.
0: Some of the regulars who visit my site are Lockheed Martin Corporation, Boeing, Lear, Virgin, NASA, JPL, Orbital Sciences, Rocketdyne, and Vandenberg Air Force Base, for instance.
1: My goodness.
0: I get regular hits from the Department of Defense, and not just in this country, from Canada, the Department of National Defense, D&D, and the Australian Department of Defense, the Department of Defense Information Systems Center, the National Security Agency, Foreign Technologies Division, Army, Air Force, Navy, Defense Mapping Agencies, Naval Warfare Centers,
1: good
0: Army
1: God.
0: Special Ops Commands.
1: That's almost the whole group. I mean, you could go on and on, but that's all government. My gosh.
0: Oh, that's just the tip of the iceberg.
1: And why do you think they're there, Sir Charles?
0: Well, I can see what pages they're looking at, and that's interesting, because they're downloading, in particular, the organisms. they're making copies of the organisms.
1: They're making
0: the Centers for Disease Control, the Mayo Clinic, Johns Hopkins, and the National Institute of Health each spent roughly a week on my page looking at every single organism that I had posted on my site.
1: I'll be damned.
0: But now there's an interesting byproduct of this. We had some hits from Berkeley, after which Dr. Seth Shostak, the chief administrator of SETI, published an article warning of the dangers of a Mars sample return. The Mars sample return mission has been pushed back to 2011.
1: And the obvious point being that organisms might still be there, and do we really wish to bring them back to planet Earth? And then there's also an interesting reverse of that, Sir Charles. I've heard that a number of the probes, the early probes that we sent to Mars, we didn't spend a great deal of decontamination time on them, and in fact, we might have contaminated Mars.
0: And that's a very good possibility. It could have happened.
1: How true is that, that the early spacecraft weren't all that spiffy in terms of having been boiled and whatever?
0: Well, you know, whenever you try to sterilize an organism, you also subject the hardware to the same sort of conditions that can destroy electronics and sensors.
1: Mm.
0: And so they have to be very careful about how they go about the sterilization business. Early spacecraft typically weren't sterilized very well. And it wasn't just a budgetary matter, but it was also a rather, you know, Earth-centric belief that there really wasn't life anywhere, and there was no risk.
1: Huh.
0: So we've got a lot of dirty hardware floating around out there.
1: And presumably then, organisms generated by technicians' hands and all the rest of it could now be racing around Mars.
0: And that's a good possibility. If any of them find themselves at home in briny, wet soil, they would love it there.
1: Huh. So if we bring back a sample from Mars, unless that gets scrubbed as perhaps a bad idea, we might find ourselves.
0: And that's possible, but there would be an easy way to know if that were true.
1: How so?
0: Our genetic code is probably very different from a Martian genetic code or an alien genetic code. And so if we spot something that has a known sequence of genes, then we're going to know it was an earthly organism.
1: Huh.
0: It's like a fingerprint.
1: I see. Would Mars support the spread of an organism that came from Earth?
0: Well, it could. It really depends on the type of organism. They've discovered a number of soil bacteria that could probably thrive, and we know that there are many bacteria called extreme halophiles.

0: I'm so curious, Sir Charles. What do you think all these agencies really want? I mean, they're working, these agencies have, the same NASA photographs available to them. Presumably, they know all this stuff already. Why?
1: I think that it's in the presentation of the data. The fact is, a lot of the stuff is very difficult for people to spot without looking through masses of data. And on my site, well, we spent a great deal of time finding the most obvious fossils and presenting them and the information about them in a very concise manner. And you can find everything right there. If you go to the NASA site, all the information's there, but you can't find it. Think about an encyclopedia and the index required for it. It's the same way.
0: Do you, of course, there's probably no way for you to know the level of the people that are coming in, but of course, we have a lot of government workers, and a lot of them do work for different agencies. You don't have any way of knowing how high up the food chain it's been going, do you?
1: No, I don't, but we had a number of interesting hits just a couple of days ago from the Justice Department, and they were looking it over, the State Department as well.
0: Really?
1: Yes, and it's interesting because the State Department has been looking at whether technology transfer would be involved in, let's say, the orbital power concepts. And different parts of the government are probably looking at some of this information and some of the other things that I'm doing, and it's all public knowledge. And I don't know exactly what they're putting together, but obviously everything they need, they can find right there. I mean, the fossils are there, the information on what I'm working on is there. And I hope they find everything they want. And I hope even more clearly, and I'm telling them, call me. I'll tell you anything you want to know.
0: A little chuckle in your voice. All
1: Oh,
0: right.
1: and the water issue. I didn't want to sidestep that. I
0: Yes.
1: wanted to tell you just how important that is. We've been told for years that Mars is dry. And on the links that I gave you for the site, there is a picture of a crater that they found on Mars, and it's about 70 degrees north latitude near the North Pole.
0: Yes.
1: And it has apparently 2 cubic miles of water ice inside it.
0: That's a lot.
1: That's just in one crater. That's enough to give every man, woman, and child on Earth over 300 gallons of water. No.
0: And now, obviously, water is important for fuel. Water is important for sustenance. If we were to send people to Mars, the water would sustain them, correct?
1: That's correct, yes.
0: Uh,
1: The
0: the water
1: interesting thing is,
0: could then separate to hydrogen, make fuel.
1: and oxygen to breathe.
0: And oxygen to breathe, yes. And all of that, it could be done now. I mean, of course, we're not going to Mars. We're barely going back to the moon. I'm not so sure about that.
1: That's true, but I think what is most important is what it implies. You see, if there's water present in those quantities now, then obviously there should still be something alive. The planet was never dry. But the interesting thing is, there appears to be some form of precipitation now, and that's backed up by pictures of the rover's tracks.
0: Precipitation.
1: Yes, and it may be spray from a geyser, and it may be actual a fog of water droplets. The rovers leave tracks, and we're told that erosion on Mars is very slow. I think it was Dr. Stephen Squires, the principal investigator for the MIR project, who said, "We found some craters 4 to 6 inches in diameter, and they could be up to 100 million years old." Well, these little potholes are on the sides of sand dunes, and when you consider there are dust storms and sandstorms and dust devils, it doesn't seem even possibly or remotely possible that a pothole 4 inches across could last 100 million years. But now we know that it's impossible. When the rover Opportunity was stuck in that dune for a while, it left its tracks behind it, and then they backed out over the tracks later.
0: Right.
1: They turned the cameras and the microscopic imager on those tracks. Now, instead of being clean and sharp and pristine as they were eroded, and they were eroded into the pattern identical to that raindrops make in sand. And this happened over the space of 1 to 2 weeks. But more important, if you've ever seen rocks on a sand pile, when the rain falls, the rocks are left on pillars of sand.
0: Right.
1: They stand upright. I have the microscopic image that shows the spherules standing on the sand in the track that was absolutely flat and ridged by the rover's wheels.
0: Are you trying to suggest it rains on Mars?
1: I don't know if it was rain, but I do know that there are active geysers. It may well have been spray from a geyser. But whatever it is, there's water precipitating on the surface on a basis of a week or less. And that's proven by the age of the tracks, which is known.
0: Okay. All right. Why should we be interested in Mars again? What possible reason could we have for going to Mars, expensive as it would be? What would we gain?
1: Well, for one thing, there is a great deal of material available on Mars in the forms of metals and chemicals and minerals that we cannot easily get to in those quantities on the Earth. So industrial development and living space would be very easy to manufacture on Mars using the available materials. Another is it provides a whole biological laboratory for us to study the development of life. And this is a very important question. Where do we come from? Who are we? Where are we going? You know, what is life in the universe like? And how common is it? And we could discover a lot of that just from looking at Mars. And, of course, the climate issue, as we discussed earlier, the global warming points.
0: Mm-hmm.
1: So there are many things we can learn from Mars. And anytime you have a place where people can go, if it's possible for them to live there, they'll make a frontier of it and they'll move there. This is to be expected. People will be going. And there's some support from the government, actually, in a small form. In a recent discussion between Mike Griffin, the new chief administrator of NASA, and Gene Myers,
0: yes,
1: they spoke for a couple of hours on the phone. One of the things that Mike Griffin told him was that they really supported shuttle-derived launch vehicles, but he also admitted that he and the president were very keen on turning over the development of low-Earth orbit space to industry and commerce.
0: Really?
1: So apparently some wheels are getting moving, and they see that because private individuals and small companies can indeed afford to make workable spacecraft, that maybe it's time to begin turning these things over to the small guy.
0: Hmm.
1: Now, there's one thing that will help us greatly in space development. Presently, anything that's launched has to have the approval of the government. If you live in this country, the government has to approve whatever you launch.
0: Right.
1: And that's because the government takes responsibility for anything you launch if it were to hit somebody's city or home or something. But what about airliners? We don't do that for airplanes.
0: No.
1: If we did, it would be impossible to have air travel. Clearly, if you want to have space become a commercial and a viable commercial venture, you have to turn the responsibility for launched vehicles over to the individuals or companies doing the launching. Once you do that, the floodgates will open.
0: If an airliner crashes on some friendly country's buildings and kills a bunch of people, you're saying our government takes responsibility for that?
1: No, actually, they do not.
0: They
1: don't.
0: Private
1: companies do.
0: Private companies.
1: The difference is, if you had a rocket and the same thing happened, our government would hold itself responsible.
0: Why?
1: This is... Well, I don't know why they do it, but it gives them a measure of control. Unless they actually approve it, you can't launch it.
0: In what way is it different than an airliner?
1: And that's my point exactly. It isn't different. It's only perceived to be different.
0: For what purpose? In other words...
1: Well, that I couldn't say.
0: Well...
1: Not being privy to what they're thinking.
0: Well, there has to be a reason they don't want private individuals launching without their permission.
1: Well, one thing to think about is this. If you have the energy necessary to create a sizable spacecraft, all you have to do is aim it at the ground and it becomes a weapon.
0: Mm. Mm.
1: And so there's a
0: good
1: bit of
0: point.
1: A paranoia attached to that sort of thinking. The same thing is true for an airliner, as we all know.
0: Okay, Sir Charles, it's not just the Myers Group. There are others. I'm aware personally, Sir Charles, of some projects underway right now to make cheap launch vehicles, not just the Myers Group, although they're certainly at top of the heap.
1: Well, certainly Elon Musk, for one.
0: Yes, and others. I just won't name them, but they exist, and they're pretty well underway. Do you see these private ventures succeeding, and soon, one of them?
1: Actually, I do, because it's just as inevitable as development in any field. Just as computers became extremely cheap and commonplace, you're going to see the barnstorming era of spaceflight begin. And we're going to see space transport on a scale we can't even imagine right now.
0: Barnstorming. I like that.
1: That's correct.
0: And you really think it'll get to the point where there'll just be all kinds of launches by all kinds of groups?
1: Well, of that much, you know, you can be certain. Because if it's possible to make it fly and make a dollar at it, somebody's going to do it.
0: And you don't believe the government will put the clamps on this for some as yet unconfirmed reason.
1: Well, if you think about it, other countries are now going to be stepping to the fore in space travel, and they're not going to be doing it just for demonstration. They're after resources, money, and electrical power. And energy is the big thing right now. If, let's say, China were to, or India were to put up a power satellite, how quickly do you think it would polarize us to get something done?
0: Very quickly.
1: Yes.
0: In that arena, very quickly. I don't know if the Chinese go back to the moon, whether that will cause us to sort of enter another race or not. I have my doubts, even if they were to go to Mars. But if they were to do as you just suggested, I think we'd be embarrassed kind of the way, you know, when the Russians put up the first Sputnik and it beeped its way around the world.
1: Yes, indeed.
0: So, are they working on it, Sir Charles?
1: Well, I don't know if they're directly working on orbital power in China, but they do know the concept exists. It has been touted as a solution instead of using hydrocarbon fuels and coal. I know that Condoleezza Rice and her secretary have been to China, India, and Japan and other nations in an effort to try and sell them on other technologies besides the petroleum industry or the coal industry.
0: Mm-hmm.
1: And so far, there have been no takers. And, you know, you've heard the huge amount of money that China and India are going to be investing in petroleum. $150 billion is a lot of money.
0: It is indeed. One other area, we're going to go to, you know, the phone lines here in the last hour, but I want to ask you about, you and I have talked before about artificial intelligence and about robots and about robots even going to war, for example, in Iraq.
1: Yes.
0: Where are we with all of that?
1: Well, as you'll know, when we spoke last, this was in January, we had talked about the fact that we're sending some robotic fighters to Iraq.
0: Yes,
1: and I mentioned unmanned autonomous vehicles, particularly aircraft.
0: Mm-hmm.
1: The cover story of the July Popular Science was exactly that. I know of at least six unmanned autonomous vehicles that are under development or actual testing that will be used very shortly in warfare. For instance, they have one called the DP-5X, and it's an 11-foot-long helicopter, and it is unmanned, and it has about a 5.5-hour endurance in flight.
0: Does it carry?
1: It fits in the back of a Humvee.
0: And it carries weapons?
1: It's mostly sensors and recon hardware right now, and it can also be used as a communications relay, like a satellite. You hover it over a point, and you use it to relay your communications around. I don't see why it couldn't carry weapons. They have another one called Long Gun. It's about a 12-foot-long craft, and it's an automated missile. This one you'll like. It has about 30 hours of flight time. You send it out after targets, and it locates the targets using infrared and other parts of the spectrum, and it decides on whether it's a target it should hit.
0: Mm-hmm.
1: If it finds a target, it will hit it automatically.
0: You're saying
1: if it doesn't,
0: it makes these decisions on targeting on its own.
1: But here's the interesting part. If it doesn't find a target, it can be ordered to return to base. It can be refueled and flown again.
0: My goodness.
1: And that's just two of a number. One of them
0: needs to keep track. Are we using these now?
1: Some small of the vehicles, some of the smaller models are in test right now. As to whether they're in the field or not, I know that there are some autonomous vehicles in the field, but I don't know how effective they are at this point.
0: Uh-huh.
1: But they even have one in development that will fit in a backpack, and it's like a hover platform, so that the soldiers can carry it out, throw the thing out in the field, and take off with a video camera or whatever. Fits in their backpack.
0: Are we headed toward a world where machines will do our warfare?
1: We certainly are, yes. We're to the point now where we've got hardware in development that could very easily, if not automatically perform warfare functions. We could simply operate a lot of it by remote control. So, yes, we are headed for automated warfare.
0: Maybe there ought not be ethical questions about this, but there are ethical questions about it, whether it's ethical to use just machines to kill your enemy. And I don't think I have any compunction about that. I mean, war is hell and war is bad and war is killing. And if you don't have to have your own people die while at the task, I can't find fault with it. Can you?
1: I'd have to agree with you. If it means that we can save at least some lives and it gives us an edge in combat, then I'd have to agree with it, yes.
0: Do you understand the ethical objections some have?
1: Well, actually, I do. Some people feel that somehow it's worse being killed by a robot than a bomb.
0: Yeah, or that it's some sort of cowardly warfare. I don't know.
1: Yes. You know, I don't know if you have an objection to fighting and you're forced to fight and you do it because you must, are you a coward if you try not to fight? If you try to cover yourself or defend yourself in a better manner?
0: I don't know. We've come a long way from the days difficult. Where the British stood in very nice, neat lines and marched toward the enemy.
1: And they learned a lesson there, a very valuable one.
0: And they did indeed. anyway, the world of robotics is beginning to come true, right?
1: In fact, it is, and we're going to see more and more of it around us every day. Battlefield is the first.
0: Do you imagine that right now, Sir Charles, we have orbiting weapons?
1: We've touched on this subject before. Mm-hmm. I can see a few systems that could be considered weapon. I cannot specifically say if we do have weapons in orbit. Mm-hmm. I know of some systems that could easily be considered weapons.
0: Let's try another approach. Do you think that any country in the world has orbiting weapons?
1: Well, I suspect that some do. And we have to face the inevitability of warfare in space. If we start space travel and we start using weapons in space because of something, it doesn't matter what it is, we run some serious risks. And we know there's going to be fighting. It always happens. Wherever there's human beings, you will have warfare.
0: Sure.
1: But if we use those weapons in space, we run into some real problems. For instance, debris. On the ground, when you explode a bomb or hit a target, the debris ends up on the ground or in the atmosphere. If you do that in space, the debris ends up in orbit.
0: Hmm.
1: And the problem is you can contaminate a pristine environment. So a spacecraft or a satellite being hit by some of this debris can be destroyed. A paint flake moving at orbital velocities can carry the energy of a hand grenade.
0: So by exploding something or destroying something, we could be creating projectiles that would destroy our own spacecraft.
1: That's correct. Do you remember the super gun that Saddam Hussein was working on years ago?
0: I certainly do.
1: Oh, yes. Well, one of the projections they made was that if he shot out of the gun a small rocket motor, it could carry a small payload into orbit.
0: No kidding.
1: And if he were to put a sack of BBs in that payload and fire it in the opposite direction that satellites orbit, let's say the geosynchronous orbit.
0: Right.
1: That sack of BBs could spread out and destroy many of the satellites in that orbit and make it uninhabitable for satellites for thousands of years.
0: My
1: God. That was
0: a
1: serious concern.

0: despite some very dire predictions that were made, thank God the space shuttle returned to Earth safely recently, as you all recall. However, there was, while they were up there, much consternation about this damage or that damage, and frankly, it seemed like they spent the better part of the mission worrying, justifiably so, I guess, about the damage that might or might not have been done to the spacecraft on launch and the safety of a return. They really did spend a hell of a lot of time on that, and I wanted you to comment, Sir Charles. These space shuttle seems like it's nearing the end of its life. It really does, one way or the other, grounded yet again, I guess, and, you know, old. We don't see a replacement for it in the wind. And,
1: well, you know, it should be retired. It's a 30-year-old system.
0: Yes, but fine. But what about its replacement?
1: Well, as you know, the Space Island Group has a design for a vehicle that would replace the shuttle easily, and most of the components will be directly from the shuttle manufacturing facilities with minor modifications.
0: I'm sorry to interrupt. You're suggesting it's not going to be the government that provides the replacement, or NASA.
1: Well, if we're lucky, it will be an outside group and not the government, because typically when you get a situation where you have private industry in competition, they'll make it a lot cheaper. I mean, imagine if your family car was made by the government instead of Ford Motor Company or Chevy or whoever.
0: Is there time, Sir Charles? I mean, we've got the International Space Station under construction. We can't afford to just, you know, hand the shuttle a golden parachute and say goodbye.
1: Well, there is time, because many systems have already been designed, and even NASA on their own website has a number of vehicles that are derivatives of the shuttle, and their new administrator, you know, Mike Griffin, states he's strongly in support of shuttle-derived vehicles. And the reason for that is those components are knowns. They're manufactured now. There are lines that can be turned on in an instant to start manufacturing them, and they've been tested, so we know that they're reliable. But we need to change the heat shielding, the foam on the tanks. A couple of issues can be resolved that will end any debate about the safety of the system. And if you're sending things up that never come back to Earth, you don't need to worry about the heat shielding on it.
0: Are you not a fan of man in space? Are you more a fan of machine in space?
1: Oh, no. I strongly support a manned space effort. But the thing about it is, when you send something as large as a shuttle up, you should be committed to keeping something that big in orbit. The expenditure of getting that much hardware up there is the largest cost of the mission. Mm-hmm. If you need to bring things back, it should be human beings in a return capsule or a glider and the results of their experiments.
0: If you had an opportunity other than for the thrill of it, would you feel safe flying in a shuttle?
1: 5 years ago, I would have said, where's my toothbrush? Today, I don't think I would do it.
0: Really? So it is time, then, in your opinion, to retire the shuttle, even if it means a delay in the space station.
1: I don't think we're going to see a completion of the space station. And at this point,
0: really,
1: looking at the results of the research done in the station, I really don't see that we're getting our money's worth out of it. There are a lot of experiments you can't do on the space station. In fact, there are many experiments that cannot be done on a manned station at all, because human beings and the machines to keep them alive produce a lot of vibrations, and it's a dirty environment.
0: All right, I want to take some calls, and they certainly are here. First-time caller line, you're on the air with Sir Charles Schultz. Hi.
2: Hi, this is Sharon in L.A.
0: Hello, Sharon.
2: Hi. Earlier, you stated that it was a fallacy that microwave ovens can bring about negative biological effects, and I have seen many studies, for example, showing that microwaves that happen to be leaking at eye level cause eye damage. And they had quite a lot of opportunity to study this in people who worked in fast food places, and they could see where they were standing. And you also stated that the microwave technology that would be beaming down the equivalent of a quarter of what's produced in a microwave oven, would not produce any negative biological effects. And I would be interested in what references there are to support that statement.
0: All right.
1: Okay. Actually, what I stated was that I'd never seen anybody with a pacemaker die in exposure to a microwave oven. It's true that a leaky oven can have negative biological effects. We know that. It can harm you. But the figure you quoted, one quarter the density of what's in a microwave oven, actually is incorrect. What I quoted was one quarter the density of sunlight. And the microwave oven energy is about 50 times more intense. So what we would be dealing with in the power beam would be 1/200th, or just 0.5% of the power density of a microwave oven, not 1/4.
0: All right. So her concerns about the effects of microwave on biology?
1: Yes, there are effects. If you have, I mean, obviously you can cook with microwaves, but once again, it's a matter of power density. And if your microwave is leaking, there are some obvious signs. If you feel, a slight warmth with your hand around the door, man, right away, get yourself a sensor.
0: Yes,
1: they're real cheap at many electronic stores.
0: That's very bad. You're cooking. That heat is cooking you.
1: That's right. And we certainly would not want to beam that sort of power down to Earth, where the density would be great enough to be damaging. That's the whole point.
0: Do we, Sir Charles, really know enough about the long-term effects of low dosages of microwave?
1: Well, you know, the studies that have shown that microwaves in very low doses over a long period of time don't seem to have any effects don't seem to be getting as much airtime as the ones that claim gloom and doom. I mean, that's the same situation with people saying, oh, I live near a power wire.
0: Yeah.
1: I'm worried about my animals, you know.
0: Okay. All right. Wildcard Line, you're on the air with Sir Charles. Good morning.
3: Yes, good morning, Art, and good morning, Sir Charles. Art, first, a pleasure. Thank you very much for taking my call.
0: You're very welcome.
3: And I'm very fascinated by the space-based microwave because I'm kind of mindful of the pharmaceutical companies want to hear about that, in that well people don't need drugs, so there's no impetus for them to proceed. And I'm wondering what kind of an impedance you're finding from industries such as oil as far as developing not only just this, but wind and solar and those kinds of things. And one other thing, Art, if you wouldn't mind repeating the website for the short wave, I would certainly appreciate that.
0: Okay, happy to do it. And remember, folks, there may or may not be something there when you go up. I mean, you're listening to shortwave. It's not a commercial broadcast. It's simply shortwave. But it's www.smeter.net. That's S, letter S, M-E-T-E-R.net. And you'll sort of have a little window into shortwave, the good, the bad, the ugly, all of it. So, Sir Charles, the impedance.
1: Yes, we don't seem to be having any impediments because right now everybody is feeling the cost of generating power. And people, you know, man on the street, he's going to be very concerned, and already people are very concerned about the cost of petroleum because of what it's doing at the gas pump, for instance. And what is it going to do to our power bills when the winter comes and we have to start heating? I don't see, and I certainly haven't seen, any problems with power companies. Big oil, as you know, depends on the ability to produce petroleum.
0: Yes.
1: When the costs get this high, it costs more than a barrel to produce 4 barrels of oil, then they realize they're not going to make as much profit because at some point people are just going to stop paying for it. They're going to choke on it. So it is in everybody's best interest, including oil companies, to begin to diversify.
0: The profits the oil companies are making right now are rather large, I've heard. At what point do you think the American people will begin to, I don't know, get activist in some manner about the price of energy?
1: Well, a lot of people are using public transportation because they just can't afford anything else, but public transportation itself can be problematic. It would be better if we had more and better quality public transportation, and probably less people would drive their vehicles around. And that would be a big dent in the cost of gasoline right there. The less you buy, the less demand there is, the lower the price becomes, typically. Not always, but typically.
0: Would you like to make an educated guess as to the sort of the cracking point in economically for us if it keeps going up? Do you predict it will, or do you believe it?
1: I think it's going to continue to go up, and I'll tell you why. We haven't built another gasoline cracking plant since, I believe, around 1970 or 75. And, you know, that seems rather foolish. We need gasoline. Because of that, we don't have any assurances there will be a larger supply of gasoline, even if there's more oil available. If you can't make the gasoline, then it doesn't do you any good.
0: Well, I'm just a talk show host, so I don't get it. But if there's all this demand for gasoline, then why not more cracking stations?
1: I wish I knew.
0: Could it be the oil companies know something we don't? Ever wonder about that?
1: It's always possible. People always bring the specter of peak oil to mind whenever that question is asked.
0: That's right.
1: And perhaps they feel that they're not going to be able to make any more money because there won't be enough oil to support their needs. But that's not necessarily true. As I pointed out, half the oil reserves are right up in Alberta right now in the form of tar sands. And they're going to start processing it because it's now cheap enough to do. It's economically viable. But I think that people are really going to crack when it starts hitting $4 to $5 a gallon.
0: Yes. Yes. And I think the whole economy will crack sometime between 4 and 5 itself. East of the Rockies, you're on the air with Sir Charles. Hi.
4: Hello, Art. Good morning to you and also your guest, Sir Charles. Earlier in the evening, you were discussing the microwave transmitting solar collector satellite. If I wasn't mistaken, Sir Charles had mentioned the energy that would be transmitted was 23 milliwatts.
1: That's correct, per square centimeter.
4: Okay, I thought maybe just coincidental, but 23 milliwatts is also the optimum operating current for the nation's telecommunications network, the landline network. Were you aware of that?
1: No, that's an interesting coincidence.
4: Yeah, also we find that at that particular current, it's quite good for recharging a lot of common rechargeable type batteries and whatnot. Would that be what would go on with this system? It would actually recharge like gel packs and stuff like that on Earth?
1: Well, that's a possibility. All you'd need to do is put some small sort of an antenna that would act like a rectifying antenna or receiver.
4: Exactly.
1: And then it could be used to charge batteries. Yes, that can be done. But the largest push is to actually get that electrical power into the grid.
0: Sir Charles, out of curiosity, though it seemed like an interesting scheme you talked about to supply, cell phones and small devices, wouldn't it be equally possible and a big problem that this power would be pirated?
1: Well, yes, it would. but I don't think they're really so much worried about that. It's possible to use a signal that has a specific frequency that's tuned to a specific filter that would be a little difficult for somebody to duplicate, and that could reduce some of the piracy. But yes, somebody's going to figure out how to crack it, and somebody's going to be using it. Hopefully, it'll be cheap enough nobody cares.
0: That's a good point. West of the Rockies, you're on the air with Sir Charles. Good morning.
5: Hi.
0: Hi.
5: Good morning. I have a question about microwaves also. Given the fact that there is a supposedly non-lethal weapon, which we are constantly testing, God knows why, using electromagnetic pulse radiation, I would like to ask both of you whether you know for sure whether or not this is being used on any satellites. I know it's been referred to, but in sort of a vague way when I've heard about it. And I'm going to reveal my ignorance in how satellites work by asking whether satellites would always be sort of tuned or set and backed up or working in tandem so that if the people who are, you know, testing this out on the populace or using it to control the populace or whatever they're doing are shooting down a beam of this, can they have a constant beam or would it be that it would come around at certain times in a predictable pattern?
1: Ah, I see. Well, actually, that sort of power would spread out on a small antenna. You need a large antenna, such as you would have on a power satellite, to make a beam that's going to be dense enough and stay together well enough to reach the ground at one piece. If you've shown it out of a satellite with a small antenna, the same thing's going to happen that happens with a flashlight. It'll spread out so much that by the time it reaches the ground, it'll barely be detectable except as a little radio wave signal.
0: Okay. The commercial satellites that are up there now for television and such have what are called spot beams. And
1: right.
0: they really are rather narrow beams that serve a broadcast to a very specific area, for example, Southeast Alaska or something about that size. Is that what you imagine they would do with power? Would they have power spot beams?
1: Yes, they would, and they put them in parallel. If you imagine that you have one flashlight and you shine it at a distant wall, it spreads out into a very large spot, no matter how you try to focus it, because of the nature of the light waves themselves.
0: Right.
1: And microwaves are the same way. They spread out, just like light does. However, even though you can't focus a single one down to a spot, if you had many of them working in concert, shining on the same area, then the average power level would go up to a significant level. So in this case, your beam doesn't seem to spread out. It is spreading out, but they're overlapped so that they reinforce each other.
0: Okay. What specific effect would this energy have as it traversed the various layers of our atmosphere?
1: Actually, we can pick frequencies that pass through the air with almost no effect. A very, very tiny amount of heating would occur. I'm on the order of about a hundredth of a degree centigrade.
0: Wow. So you're saying harmless. In other words,
1: right.
0: we do have some rather sensitive areas, right, of atmosphere that we're concerned about.
1: That's true.
0: The ozone layer, for example. In other words, as it came through these, it would have no measurable effect on them.
1: That's correct. Well, now it's interesting because somebody has even suggested that by using tuned microwaves or laser beams, we could use them to break down compounds that affect the ozone before they get to that layer.
0: No kidding.
1: So there actually could be some benefits to the proper frequencies and energy levels being shown through certain layers of the atmosphere.
0: So if we wanted to affect the atmosphere with a satellite, we could conceivably do that?
1: Well, certainly we could.
0: Oh, that's a horse of a different color, isn't it?
1: Well, that's true. If you really wanted to change heating effects, yes, you could do it. You'd pick a frequency that the atmosphere would absorb, and then you could cause local heating. And the interesting thing about that sort of plan is a lot of it would be absorbed by the atmosphere and not reach the ground.
0: But it would affect the atmosphere.
1: But it would affect the atmosphere,
0: conceivably,
1: yes.
0: What? Changing climates? Modifying?
1: You could change the climate, yes. You could select areas and shoot them with specific frequencies and energies of microwave beams, and you could affect the climate in areas, yes.
0: Thank God our government would never consider such a thing, right?
1: Oh, of course, they would never consider such a thing.
0: You know, we laugh, but there are projects underway, ionospheric heaters, you know, that sort of thing.
1: Right.
0: That I'm sure you're well aware of. Are they dabbling, Sir Charles, in areas they ought not? That's a pretty straight-on question.
1: Well, that's an interesting question, too. Whether they ought not, man, that assumes a lot. You want to try things, if you can do so without harming things, to find out how everything works. I mean, we basically study things by picking them apart and poking them and seeing what's inside.
0: Mm.
1: When we do experiments in the atmosphere, you do have to be careful. It's just like the first atomic bomb. They didn't know it was going to ignite the atmosphere, you
0: right.
1: know, and they did it anyway, and it didn't.
0: Sir Charles Schultz III is my guest, and it certainly has been a fascinating conversation, one that will resume.

0: This show this morning really does have an extremely optimistic side to it. And I'm glad to be able to present that because, frankly, what's going on with oil right now in the world is scaring the hell out of me. And I know a lot of you out there as well. I mean, most people, you know, can clearly see where it's headed economically with what's going on in the world. And I mean, China's demand and all the rest of it. So we're either going to find more energy someplace in a place perhaps like this, or we're in big trouble. Sir Charles, welcome back.
1: Thank you.
0: Do you have something, you know, I know you've got a website, so please promote that. And anything else you have, please promote away.
1: Okay. Well, first off, the book is nearly finished. I now need to locate a publisher, and I'm working on that right away. Second, I wanted to give some thanks to Andy Doan, my new webmaster, who redesigned my site, and I know everybody who sees it appreciates it. Xenotechresearch.com, XENOTECH.com. I'm sorry, XENOTECH.RESEARCH.
0: Yes. Could have made it easier, you know.
1: Yeah, I could have.
0: So that's Xenotechresearch.com.
1: Okay.
0: And we have a link. We have a link, by the way, folks. So.
1: Oh, very good. And I needed to correct one thing. I said 8 hours for the space elevator to reach the midpoint, the orbital point, geostationary. It would be 8 days. I'm sorry about that.
0: 8 days?
1: Yes, 8 days.
0: Well.
1: It only moves 190 kilometers per hour.
0: That would require a little provisioning on the way, a couple Hershey bars or something.
1: It'd be like a cruise.
0: All right, back to the phones. West of the Rockies, you're on the air with Sir Charles Schultz III.
2: Oh, thank you very much, Art. Gary in Santa Maria, KSMA 1240.
0: Hey, Gary.
2: Perfect person to ask this question. 20-second setup, maybe 25 at the most.
0: Sure.
2: Bin Laden just got religious approval from the clerics to set off a nuclear device. People wonder why it hasn't happened yet. He's a very religious man in that religion, and he wanted approval for the American Hiroshima. Paul Williams says that there's already 20 nuclear weapons planted here. Whether or not you believe they're here, with a border absolutely wide open, and with the recent attacks that they've just discovered in London, 40 million radical Muslims in the world ready to do a kamikaze. That's why we had such a hard time in World War II. When a man is willing to give up his own life to kill you, it's very, very hard to stop. And our border is wide open. Why, under God's green earth, is this president committing this country to an American Hiroshima, whether it be nuclear, biological, or chemical? The red carpet is rolled out, and he keeps saying, well, we're taking the war to them. How... under God's green earth, do you run strictly in offense with no defense and the red carpet rolled out to come say, come take out America?
0: All right.
1: That's a heck of a question, and I can tell you this. If I were a politician and I could answer that question, I wouldn't be a scientist.
0: I would say don't be so concerned about his permission to do this as any story that would indicate that he actually has come into possession of a nuclear weapon. Then I would be very concerned, because there's always going to be somebody willing to extinguish their own life for the cause and set it off. No question about that.
1: Well, creation is much easier than destruction.
0: Sir Charles,
1: it's much harder than destruction.
0: There may be one question you could attempt to answer for me. If there were nuclear weapons in place in the U.S., as some suggest, or there would be one en route to us, do we have sufficient detection equipment in place to know about that?
1: There is pretty good detection equipment, and you know that most of it ended up in strategic places where they expect things to come through. Nuclear weapons do have specific signatures, lots of neutrons, for instance.
0: Right.
1: And neutron detectors aren't really plentiful right now, but there is a big push to make many more of them. As for the detectors being in place, I would say at this point they probably have a lot more than I'm aware of, and they probably wouldn't say anything about it. Sometimes the stealth that you use in detecting these things is your strongest ally.
0: Mm-hmm. All right. International line, you're on the air with Sir Charles. Hi. When I push the button. Hi there. You're on the air now.
3: Hi. Can you hear me?
0: Yes, I hear you.
3: Hello, gentlemen. I have two questions. One is about in reference to the nanotubes technology, and I'm calling from Hanalei in the Pacific. Okay. My name is Robin, and we have all the fiber.
0: I don't know where she went. Are you still there?
3: Hello?
0: Yes, hi. Okay, the nanotube question.
3: In reference to the nanotubes and the fiber optics, what is the difference between the two as far as the two technologies are concerned? And also, who is manufacturing the nano fibers, and where are they doing it?
0: All right, both good questions. The difference between nanotube technology and fiber optics.
1: Okay, fiber optics is basically a fiber made of either glass or plastics or other clear materials, and it has two different types of material, an interior material and a cladding material. And each one has a different rate of allowing light to pass through it. The index of refraction is different. So what happens in fiber optics is the light is actually confined to a pathway inside the fiber so that it emerges pretty much as it was when it entered the fiber. The nanotubes are entirely different materials. They're made of carbon atoms, and the carbon atoms are put together in a sort of a spiral that forms a tiny tube about 1/1,000,000,000th of a meter across, 1 nanometer in size. But they can be very long, just as a hair is tiny in size, but very long. The nanofibers aren't actually related to fiber optics at all. They're intended to be a very high-strength, high-tensile-strength material and could end up replacing a lot of things in, let's say, bulletproof vests, as well as making a space elevator.
0: All right. And her follow-up question was, Sir Charles, who is currently doing this manufacturing?
1: I think there's a company called Microsystems and Applied Sciences also that is working on the nanotubes right now. I know that Applied Sciences is. And there are a number of small companies that are working on it that we don't really hear a lot because they're under the wire. But I think Applied Sciences is one of the largest manufacturers at this point.
0: Okay. I've heard some pretty exciting stuff about paint you can put on your house for getting energy and that sort of thing. You heard about that?
1: Oh, yes. Because of the fact that these nanofibers act almost as antennas do, for light waves, you know, antennas for radio waves can pick up the energy.
0: Right.
1: These fibers can be tuned to light waves, and they could convert it, theoretically, into electrical current. So nanofiber coatings, paints, could become the next solar cell.
0: All right, good enough. Wildcard Line, you're on the air with Sir Charles. Hi.
4: Hi, Arthur. Hi, Sir Charles. I was curious about the so-called phenomenon of the Cambrian explosion, how, you know, all the modern phyla of animals seem to appear all at once without gradually evolving from a common ancestor, and I'm wondering if this Cambrian explosion might have occurred more slowly on Mars, and then as the Martian climate became periodically a desert and then wet again, and the deserts got longer and longer in duration and time, the cysts got better and better at handling harsh conditions and then survived an asteroid splash, and they got planted here on Earth, and that's why there's a Cambrian explosion here, because the common ancestors occurred on Mars. And if that's true, then maybe we could still find cysts that could hatch into trilobites on Mars, or places where they're still existing in little puddles, and we could get to see living trilobites. I'm wondering what you have to say about this.
1: Well, understand that when the Cambrian explosion occurred, and this is a period early in Earth's history, about 500 million years ago, when all of a sudden life became very complex. There were huge changes in our atmosphere, lots of free oxygen, and small organisms showed up that began becoming all different sorts of life forms. Now, most of these don't show up in the fossil record because they are such delicate and small objects. However, enough has shown up to show us that suddenly there was a huge amount of diversity in life on Earth. Similar processes appear to have occurred on Mars, and whether they occurred more quickly or more slowly is hard to say. But the thought of an asteroid impact carrying all these organisms one planet to the other has some problems. Some bacteria could probably make it very easily, but larger organisms are much more fragile than bacteria, and they stand a far worse chance of surviving such a transfer. So if organisms were carried from one planet to the other by asteroid or meteor impacts, it probably would be nothing much larger than spores or bacteria.
0: Mm-hmm.
1: There may be a relation.
0: Why should we be any more concerned about NASA returning a sample from Mars than we are about a Mars rock reentering our atmosphere, or no, I'm sorry, entering our atmosphere, and then coming down and cracking open on the ground and spreading something?
1: Well, actually, that's an easy one to answer. Okay. When a Mars rock is removed from the planet, it's typically blasted off the planet by an impact, such as an asteroid or a meteor.
0: Right.
1: When this happens, the rock is subjected to a great deal of stress and heat. It has to rip through the atmosphere very rapidly in order to escape from the planet. And it may be incandescent when that happens.
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0: Welcome to Nigh Underground, bringing you Art Bell classics all the way from the high desert. 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And now, Art Bell.
1: Martian sample came back. After all you've seen and demonstrated on your website about Mars, and we had a Martian sample sitting in front of us, would you be in the same room when they opened it?
2: I certainly would not. I am extremely concerned about the possibility of organisms still extant or still living on the Martian surface, because it is proven to be wet. And in fact, you can see proof that it's wet, and it's been right under their noses all along. When you look at Meridiani, the surface of the plane is covered with trillions of identical little fossil spherules and rocks as well. So the question is, why are all the rocks and spherules on the surface? Any farmer knows the answer. If you plow a field and you remove the rocks preparatory to planting and there's a freeze, the next day you come out and there's rocks in the field again. And this happens because of a process called frost heave. When there's moisture in the soil and it freezes, ice pillars form and thrust all the rocks to the surface. Now, if this is true, we should see evidence of that on Mars, and we do. Where the heat shield crashed, the soil underneath it that it dug the trench in shows no rocks or spherules underneath it. So, if all the spherules and rocks are on the surface, some process put them there, and it is my theory that frost heave did it, and it's another confirmation that there's moisture in the soil.
1: So if you were on a board making a decision about bringing a sample back from Mars, you would urge caution, or you would want the project scrapped altogether, or what?
2: I wouldn't let it come any closer than the moon. I would not want it on the Earth. I certainly wouldn't want it in an orbital station, because orbital stations can re-enter, and not everything burns up. If we had it on the moon, then I wouldn't feel so bad about it. If it was quarantined there in the proper biological facilities, that would be fine.
1: All right. East of the Rockies, you're on the air with Sir Charles. Good morning.
3: Good morning, Art. How are you doing today?
1: Just great.
3: I'm calling from the oil sands capital of the world, up here in Fort McMurray, Alberta.
1: Yes, sir.
3: And just to let you know that, Sir Charles, China's already bought into the oil sands up here now. They bought into one of the future mines north of the existing mines. So they're already investing their money.
1: Did you were you aware of that, Sir Charles?
2: No, I wasn't.
1: Then your prediction already is apparently coming true. They're sinking money into
2: it
1: already.
2: I've got to get out more.
3: Last month. And that's about the only thing they can buy into, because there's so many companies buying up around the world here that they can't get their foot in the door anywhere else. So just let you know, Sir Charles, they're already up here.
1: Okay. We appreciate the information. That's amazing. So it's already occurring. West of the Rockies, you're on the air with Sir Charles. Good morning.
4: Edna, if you're still listening, JC's a madman. Make a run for it while you can.
1: All right, thank you. Yes, we're well aware of that. First time caller line, you're on the air with Sir Charles. Hello.
5: Hello. I'd like to start this brief conversation here by saying everyone that, across the planet has heard the common saying of think globally, act locally. Well, I just wanted to say that I believe it's time. I also have a question, but I believe it's time for us to start saying think universally, act globally. And it's time for us to step up. And one thing that has been the common thread in all the things that Sir Charles talks about is the centralization of everything that has to do with energy. So we're not able to provide for ourselves. And my question for you, Sir Charles, is I believe decentralization would help people to be able to contribute and act globally or locally or however you want to say it. But a question is, there's devices. I'd just like to hear your comment and tell me that this is not possible. If you take a regenerative solid oxide fuel cell that's taken and hydrogen in and is also regenerating some of that hydrogen back out as fuel, and then is outputting its heat, which is significant, to a Stirling engine device, which is a heat engine, which is capable of working on a free piston type system and turning the heat into energy, taking the energy from the solid oxide fuel cell, as well as taking the hydrogen that

0: comes back out from the regenerative fuel cell, is it not possible that we have the technology right now, right here on Earth, to deploy to people, just to make it commercially viable and available through just common plastics? And it, and I also like to say,
1: okay, hold on, sir. That's that's a lot to comment on. So hold right there, please. Okay. In other words, does this kind of system exist now? Could it be deployed? Could it be done? Are we just ignoring it? Are the oil companies burying it? What's the deal?
2: Okay, any system that consumes fuel has a loss. And if it's generating fuel, when it's consuming fuel, there's going to be a loss on the way. So it's going to make less than you want. It's kind of like putting a windmill on the hood of your car and hoping it'll charge the battery up without using the energy from your fuel. You're getting that same energy out of the fuel back into the system less efficiently than you would with a regular generator. So a system that made its own fuel that way is going to lose. It's a losing proposition because it's a perpetual motion machine, and thermodynamics just doesn't permit that to happen. On the other hand, he had a good point. We need to start acting individually as well so that we have a global effect. I did a calculation that showed that over 12.6 trillion watts of sunlight heating occurs on just the rooftops of our homes in this country.
1: That's amazing.
2: If we were simply to make the roofs reflective or silver, we'd eliminate an immense load on our air conditioning. And if we actually use it to generate power, you could have your air conditioning essentially for free. Depends on how much it costs to set up, however.
1: Well, I think the kind of world that you describe cannot be far off, or put another way, had better not be very far off, looking at current conditions. Sir Charles, it has been a pleasure having you here tonight. Our time has evaporated.
2: Well,
1: much like the water on Mars. Okay, my friend, thank you so very much. And
3: welcome to Nigh Underground. And now, let's open Art's vault for a classic bumper hit.

0: 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And now, back to Art Bell.
1: Of the whole global warming thing. However, I wonder how many of you tonight saw 60 Minutes. The third segment on 60 Minutes, I thought was extremely revealing. And very much of what Whitley and myself have been saying now for years is coming true, right in front of our eyes. But for now, this is going to be very, very interesting. James Gilliland is a internationally known speaker, minister, visionary, and author of two books, Reunion with Source and Becoming God 2. He is the director of the Self-Mastery Earth Institute and E-SETI, Enlightened Contact with Extraterrestrial Intelligence. After a near-death experience, James returned with what he refers to as an interdimensional mind, the ability to move beyond the body and the personality into other planes and dimensions throughout the multiverse. I know it sounds crazy, but the guy's got a lot to back him up. This includes the ability to experience different timelines and future probabilities. He's dedicated to the awakening and healing of humanity and the Earth, as well as researching and ushering in new healing and Earth-friendly energy technologies. Now, he brings with him tonight a number of witnesses. However, first, on the website, coasttocoastam.com, there is something that's pretty cool. It is the sound of a spacecraft. I want you to hear it. I'm going to go ahead and play a little bit of it. In fact, let's ask James very quickly. James, welcome to the program.
2: Oh, thank you for having me on again.
1: Sure. Where was this recorded, please?
2: It was actually recorded over Portland State University. And this is just the soundtrack that also had a ship that accompanied with it. And when the pulses changed, the flashing light on the ship would change along with the pulses.
1: No kidding.
2: It's pretty amazing.
1: All right. There were a number of witnesses, obviously, because we had somebody record it.
2: Yes, uh-huh.
1: All right. I'm going to play a little bit of it here, and I can't guarantee it's going to come through on the radio well. These are low tones, but I'll hold my headphones up there and give it a try. In the meantime, I suggest you go to the website and take a listen for yourself. Here it comes.

0: Okay, there you've got it. You're suggesting, James, that as the pulse began to change toward the end there, the accompanying light did too?
1: Yes, the ship, it was a pretty large ship, and it would the light would go, as the pulse would be quickened, the pulsing on the ship, you could see the light on the ship quicken along with it.
0: Close encounters of the third kind.
1: And it definitely matched the, the same pulse frequencies as it was going off.
0: Fascinating. All right. You have brought with you a number of people tonight. Did these people all witness the same thing or different things, or what are we going to talk about here?
1: Well, we have two people that are work in the aerospace industry, and we won't say which one. We don't want to get into trouble. But they're project managers, and they're high up on the food chain, you might say, there.
0: It would be fair to say in one of the nation's largest aerospace companies.
1: Yes, And we've got another guy that was very involved in the aviation industry and knows about every plane you can imagine. Watches them, did maintenance on them, and, very involved in that industry. And he, will come forward. We've got quite a few witnesses. I don't know if we'll get to all of them. And then we have Steve Marino with PSI Applications. That's one of the lead investigators here that has, he actually filmed one of these giant motherships hovering right just west of the ranch, and that should be on the, I don't know if they put it up on Coast to Coast yet or not.
0: All right, well, you had a very disproportionately large number of UFO sightings. Now, do you attribute that to this NDE you had?
1: It's part of it. It's kind of interesting. What happened was I had the near-death experience, and it blew me open into interdimensional mind, and I could receive telepathic messages and things of that nature. What's interesting here is there's also a real long history of UFO activity in the area.
0: Now, see, if it was just you, I'd say it sounds like you fell out there on the ranch, got a big bump on your head, and began seeing things. The trouble is, we've got a lot of high-class witnesses here. So maybe what you're saying has some weight. I mean, maybe you did, I don't know what you did. I mean, a multiverse and an interdimensional mind, those are different, difficult concepts for the audience to grasp, and it sounds a little nutty on the face of it, but.
1: Well, I can explain it, with physics, because, a lot of people think they're just a body and a personality, and they think that they're just this physical mass here, but the genome experiment proved that there's only 30,000 genes, and they expected to have at least 100,000 to actually operate this physical body. So the genome experiment brought to us actually proved that there is an outside intelligence that is actually operating the physical body, because there's not enough genetic material to do it. So that's one thing. Now, you have Michio Kaku on your show quite a bit, and
0: yes,
1: he talks about, the other dimensions.
0: And he does.
1: Exactly. And we look at this third dimension here and all of the life and diversity on this dimension, and I just think it's very arrogant of us to think that we're the only dimension with life and with civilization, civilizations on it as well.
0: Yeah, that's fair too.
1: Yeah. Right. So anyway, when you understand the superstring theory, what I like the vibrational continuum theory better. But what we do is there's all of these different frequencies, and there's worlds within worlds within worlds existing right alongside of us.
0: Mm-hmm.
1: And the latest physics has turned us on to this. And those frequencies are those beings have bodies, and they have a world that's physical to their frequency. That's just like ours. It's just of a different frequency.
0: And it's your contention what? That you are able to become in tune somehow with this frequency?
1: Yes. Yes, I've actually had photographs taken of me as I would leave my own physical body, and you can actually see one body moving outside the other body, and you can see bands of energy spinning around me.
0: Fascinating.
1: And those are on the website as well.
0: All right, well, it's actually easier for me to believe what you're saying now than it would be that you're just some guy where you are on a ranch who happens to see 100 times more UFOs than anybody else.
1: Uh-huh.
0: So there has to be something special about you.
1: And well, we've had over 3,000 witnesses up here.
0: Yeah, that's the thing.
1: A lot of top physicists have been up here. And
0: what do they do? Do they walk away shaking their heads going, well, yeah, I saw it?
1: It really changes them. It's enough to just think about it and say it's possible, but when it's in your face and you see it...
0: It does change you, yes.
1: Oh, it takes, you know, for about the next week or so, you're contemplating everything, you know, about life and...
0: You're absolutely right.
1: And what you really do know about life, and it's a real shocker. I had a man here who was he was a Kung Fu master and a Qigong master. This man is very, very well trained, and actually he's the one that filmed the mothership hovering over Portland State University.
0: All right. Let us not keep our witnesses waiting. We have with us Russ first. Russ, welcome.
2: Welcome. Glad to be here.
0: Glad to have you. You work for a large aerospace company.
2: I do.
0: How did you become involved with James?
2: How did I become involved with James? I heard his interview on the Art Bell program about 3 years ago, 3-4 years ago.
0: Right.
2: And I was very impressed, and I just sort of stayed in touch with what was cropping up in the different media. And then talking with my friends who also do personal research in UFO matters and such, I said, look, this is an opportunity to go visit and talk to somebody in person as opposed to just, you know, reading things off the Internet or listening to programs.
0: Maybe even see something.
2: And maybe even see something. And so I gave him a call, and he said, sure, we can come visit. So I lined up several of my friends, and we headed on down to Trout Lake for a weekend.
0: All right, would one of those friends be the next Russell I've got here?
2: That is him, all right.
0: All right, I'm not sure I can do that, but I'll try. Russell, are you there?
3: Can you hear me, Art?
0: I hear you. So we've got Russ and Russell. So Russ rounded you up, Russell, and others, and you both did what? Took a weekend or something and went over?
3: We took the weekend and went down and visited the Trout Lake area, the whole Mount Adams routine down there with a stop over the Llama Ranch the night before and James Ranch on Saturday, June 4th. It was a wonderful experience.
0: All right. And again, you also work for a large aerospace company.
3: Same one as the other, Russ.
0: Uh-huh. So you both are familiar with aircraft. I guess that'd be fair to say, right?
3: Oh, absolutely. I've been doing this for 30 years.
0: Good. All right. So you get to the ranch, and I don't know what your expectations are, but, in fact, what happens?
3: Well, we came back from dinner, the three of us, that were went down to Trout Lake and saw James, and about 10:15, we started looking at the sky, and over an hour and a half, we saw four separate UFO visits. And in size and appearance, they appeared to look like satellites traversing the sky, except for the fact that they all made several distinct course changes while traversing the sky, and each one came to a complete stop at some point.
0: Okay, satellites never do that.
3: No.
0: And never.
3: Two of them shot off into space after stopping.
0: Really? Now, how many of you were there at the time? Yourself, the other Russ and James and others?
3: There were over a dozen people there, somewhat less than two dozen.
0: Uh-huh.
2: But there's only three in our group, per se. The others came independently on their own.
0: And out of curiosity, when these appearances began, what, you know, in a small group like that, what were the dynamics? I mean, were people going, oh, my God, or what?
3: Well, for the best sighting, yeah. We were watching a UFO come in and turn a few times and made a stop above us, above the mountain. It then flared up. It lit up for 5 full seconds, bright light, didn't move. But it lit up for 5 seconds, and to applause and cheering of the group there, and died back down to its original look and feel. And a few seconds later, it zigzagged off into space, kind of in a snaking trajectory, in a couple of degrees of arc. And it was spectacular.
0: Well,
3: we applauded and cheered. It was amazing.
0: Both of you being in the industry, do either one of you have any conventional explanation for what you saw?
3: I did not. I analyzed it carefully, trying to think of, you know, was this a spy satellite? Well, they don't go traipsing off into space. They lit up and made their presence known. They stopped, which was interesting in and of itself.
0: Yes.
3: displayed a lot of characteristics that I have never seen before or since.
0: Would it be your guess that what you were seeing was extraterrestrial, or would you be inclined to say, well, maybe one of our military test, you know, vehicles of some sort or another? Or and also, do you think it's, I'm asking too many questions, do you think it's connected to James in the way that he's described it may be?
3: I think James has provided explanations about how these things, you know, show up at in that area that I agree with. It's, a lot of it might have to do with the mountain. There's lots of lava outcroppings everywhere, 15 to, you know, 20 miles away from the mountain. It is the most massive mountain in the Cascade Chain. It's not as tall as Rainier, but it sits up on a huge plateau that would give it some magnetic properties that probably the surrounding areas or the other mountains wouldn't be able to equal.
0: Any supposition about why such an object would be interested in the largest mountain in the area or something with a lot of magnetic anything around?
3: Well, I think the lava lends credence to the fact that there's underground lava tubes and lava caves and places for things to happen underground. That's your best place to hide from inquiring eyes.
0: Mm-hmm. And, have you been at all curious enough to perhaps take a trip up the mountain and start looking?
3: We traversed the mountain on the way there and the way back on the back dirt roads and stuff. And very rugged area, very rugged area up there. And the videos that James has of lights on the mountain.
0: Right.
3: Were extremely interesting. There's nobody climbing a mountain at night, Art, and
0: I hear you.
3: Those conditions.
0: The other Russ, do you agree with what you just heard described? You saw the same thing?
2: Oh, I definitely saw the same thing, and it was an impressive moment. And boy, when it happened, the crowd just lit up. Just people let out a cheer, and they were pointing and jumping, and it was quite something. And one thing that I will mention is I do think there was a connection there with James Gilliland, because he had told us earlier in the evening that he had a sense or a mental impression that we were going to see something tonight, and it was going to be around like 10 or 11 o'clock. And as we approached that point in time, he brought out a 10 million candle power lantern and turned it on and was pointing it around in the sky. And shortly after that, this device appeared.
0: All right, gentlemen, hold tight for a moment. Let me go ahead and take my prescribed break and

0: This is the kind of subject I get so wrapped up in that I forget my commercial breaks. All right, there's a second photograph taken by Spar Giedemann, I guess it is, Giedemann last summer over the conference center at the Gilliland Ranch. This is just one of the many metallic objects photographed on a regular basis in the immediate area. Now, this is quite a good photograph. It says there was a jet leaving and a chemtrail, or a contrail, if you will, just under the object. Now, that looks exactly, almost exactly like what my wife and I saw here, looking up from our driveway, just very nearly exactly, and it was involved with a contrail as well. James, welcome back, and the Russes, welcome back. When you saw what you two saw, would you describe it as a life-altering kind of event?
1: Absolutely, Art. It was, as James said, it was about a week later before I recovered from that. I'd never seen anything like it before in my life.
0: What kind of thoughts went through your head afterward? In other words, I remember my thoughts. I've had two distinct experiences, and I remember my thoughts in about a week. You know, actually, I went into shock for a little while, and then I began to think hard about what I had seen. And that must have happened to you as well.
1: It did. It absolutely did. And shock was a good word for it for a couple of days. And then I had to deal with that for, you know, all the things that it meant that were connected to that. I'm very well grounded in science, and I'm very excited about the next few years with a Large Hadron Collider coming on board and all those things that are going to, I think, change the face of the Earth.
0: Do any of you have any idea how these things could be traversing our atmosphere at these incredible speeds sometimes without our military being fully aware of them, and if not dealing with them in some way?
1: I think James has got some footage of a glowing UFO going by that's actually being shot at, and you can see that for a split second. It looks like some wavelength particle beam thing hitting it. It's just spectacular.
0: So you think they are aware, and they are reacting, and they are shooting?
1: Absolutely.
2: Art, if you don't mind, we actually had, a couple physicists here and quite a large group here, and we had a very large golden ship come right over the ranch. And just on the other side of the mountain there, we saw what looked like a plasma weapon and pulse lasers firing on this ship. And it got a little brighter as it went over, and then it just kept going. Like it just, you know, increased its shielding or did something to that effect.
0: And any of you have comments on the wisdom of firing on these things? Yeah, that's about my reaction, too. You know, I mean, if they come here from other planetary systems, then they come with drive systems that would imply weapons that, well, could turn us to absolute mush.

0: Once again, James Gilliland. James, welcome back.
1: Oh, good to be back.
0: James, first of all, where is your ranch?
1: We're right at the base of Mount Adams in Trout Lake, Washington.
0: Okay.
1: And it's on the Columbia River, just about 20 miles from the Columbia River on the border.
0: And a lot of people are going to want to know, what do they have to do to get an invite to come see?
1: Well, the best thing to do is just call us or send us an email. Right now we're closed because we've got a lot of snow on the ground, and it's 6 degrees up here with about 60-mile-an-hour wind.
0: I see.
1: So
0: that'll discourage watching.
1: Yes, yeah, it kind of inhibits that a little bit. But,
0: all right.
1: It'll be warming up here towards, you know, the mid-March or end of March.
0: But you are open to that sort of
1: yes.
0: thing. Yes. All right. Well, the more the merrier, I guess. And for the two Russes, I have one more question. That's why I held you over. And that is, these craft appear to be intended to be seen. In other words, as though, whether it's for James or it's the mountain or for whatever reason, they want to be seen. Do you guys get that too?
2: I think that's pretty obvious, Art.
3: I think
2: yeah,
3: I agree with that.
2: Flashed and set off lights left and right. It was they weren't trying to hide up there.
0: Yeah, exactly. And so I wonder what the tease is. I mean, if we're being contacted, now I'm asking you to go out on a limb and you don't have to, but if we're being contacted, why the light show? Why the tease? Why not just get it over with and make contact? Anybody have any guesses?
1: I do, if you want.
0: All right, listen, I'm gonna thank the two Russes for being here tonight.
3: Okay, well, thank you much.
0: Thank you, guys. Both of them aerospace workers. So, you know, that's pretty heavy stuff from my point of view. Anyway, you said you had a guest, James?
1: Yes, there's some other guests that should be on the list. But, oh, the guests, yeah. It's what's happening right now is, you know, people ask, you know, why don't they land on the White House lawn? You know,
0: that's right.
1: In 52, they did fly over the White House lawn quite a bit.
0: They did, actually, yes.
1: And that was very well documented. And, you know, they were hovering right over the Olympics, too, as well. And that's going out over, you know, all the news agencies there. In Mexico, it's all over the front page in Mexico. There are hundreds of craft flying over Mexico.
0: I know. There are near collisions. Even some collisions, I believe, have been reported in Mexico.
1: Oh, yeah. I mean, it's just undeniable there. And mainly it's just our press. We've had real good luck up here. We had ABC come up and Fox News covered it and Evening Magazine covered it and the History Channel and the Discovery Channel. We've had real good press because when they come up and see the evidence, the giggle factor just drops, you know, right there. And plus the long history, you know, with all, you know, Dr. J. Allen Hynek and all the other top researchers. Steve Marino talks a lot about that. He has all that history.
0: Yeah. All right. We do have others. So let me bring Robert, I believe it is, an aviation expert on. Robert, welcome.
4: Good evening. How are you folks?
0: We're just fine. Where are you, Robert?
4: I'm over in the Oregon area up around Eugene.
0: Okay, and in what sense are you an aviation expert?
4: Well, basically, I've dealt with commercial aviation for, better part of 18-plus years of my life.
0: Okay.
4: Ranging from manager of flight operations to mechanical, you know, maintenance engineer. So did that for quite a few years until time moved me out of that field and into something else in a different direction altogether. But during that time, just the acquaintance of various airlines, domestic airlines that I had worked for, and the equipment involved, a lot of the military bases that were close enough by, a lot of the airfields that I was working out of, seemed to go ahead and interest me. So naturally, one's going to look where their interests lie.
0: Of course. All right. What have you seen? How did you connect with James?
4: Connected up through James, actually through a mutual friend, and this was in the early portion of 2000, actually in the summer of 2000, so it was quite a while ago. And I am the most skeptical person there would have to be alive when it would come to anything that's out of the ordinary. I much rather go and base all of my judgments through a confirmed discernment of what's going on and what's what. So when I had heard about some of these sightings that were taking place, I did take the advantage point to go up on a weekend and visit with James. That was my main concern, to go ahead and visit with James and meet James. But basically, turned out that there was a bonus of the sightings that I had seen And we were in a much more limited group. There were just the folks that were there from the ranch, which was maybe at the time, I think, three or four people, including James and my friend and myself.
0: Describe the most spectacular thing you saw while there.
4: Well, I think the most spectacular thing that I recall is most of the, as far as Mount Adams goes, most of the star patterns and everything were moving basically from a right to a left across, you know, across the skyline and the horizon. James had pointed out something seemingly slowly moving from left to right. And as it disappeared behind Mount Adams, on showing itself again on the left, on the right-hand side of Mount Adams as it came by, it was much larger. It seemed to descend into a tree line that was there. Seemed to disappear for about 5 minutes. Suddenly, it just rose up brighter than day, larger than life, and sat there for a few minutes, hovered, and then just took off and disappeared, basically, at a high rate of speed.
0: And your reaction?
4: Flabbergasted, actually. I think that, out of most, was the gracing arrow that struck the skepticism out of my heart.
0: But you apparently had a multitude of sightings.
4: We did. There were, and, you know, James does have some type of an attunement to it. We would be standing there as a small group, and he would say, there's something coming from the south. He'd turn to the south, and we'd look there, and sure enough, within a matter of, you know, 30 seconds to a minute, there would be something there dimly seen coming across the sky, traversing over the ranch.
0: And there wouldn't be any way in your mind in the world that James could have perpetrated these things.
4: No, that would take a little bit too much money, I think. And I think if one would have to think that somebody from, you know, the military or any of our special ops vehicles and everything would have enough time to just go ahead and keep James busy at the ranch by promoting the sightings that would be shown, does not seem to be logical, you know, nor a good expense of the money that could be better used somewhere else.
0: Would it be also your impression that these objects wanted to be seen?
4: It does seem that way, especially around the ranch. From what I've seen, after that, naturally, as we go through, we start looking more skyward, and I've seen a couple of different things here and there, but not in the same instance as they're appearing over the ranch. I think it's just a focal point, most certainly the vortex that is created over Mount Adams and around that area might have a lot to do with it, but I think the basics is just to go ahead and offer a preliminary presence that would go ahead and then lead to possibly a more confirmed contact on a wider spectrum of, you know, showing to the general public.
0: Yeah, well, the reason I say this obviously is if you've got the technology to get here from there, then you've got the technology certainly to be stealthy about it if you want to be.
4: Exactly. And, I mean, even that night there were times when we would see some of these craft follow and tail along some commercial aviation flights. And naturally, you know, they are something along that line because of the aileron lights that are going to be flashing under a normal situation that identifies it as an aircraft. And they would tail these things and sort of dim down and get a little bit dimmer in their basic presence as one would look at it.
0: Yeah.
4: Suddenly they would just sort of veer off, light up, and just shoot off into the sky at a 90-degree angle and travel, you know, three or four times easily as fast as the commercial airliner would be doing. So that's kind of very unique for me to see, and as I say, I'm not one that's easily convinced on many things, but it does seem to be happening at the ranch more so than not.
0: It does. Robert, in the interest of time, I'm going to scoot, and thank you so very much for being here.
4: Hey, thanks for having me, and James, take care of yourself and be well.
0: All right. James, I've got a fast last question, a real quick one, and that would be, you apparently use flashing lights. Now, CSETI does that as well. They believe that flashing lights attract UFOs.
1: Mm-hmm.
0: You use them? Why?
1: Well, actually, we had Stephen Greer up here, and he came and did one of his trainings up here, and I lost track of how many UFOs we saw, and we actually got two enormous triangles on film.
0: Ah, so you got this from Stephen Greer.
1: Yeah, well, we've been doing it here for probably, I don't know how many years. We've had full-blown contact going on for over 10 years here. And so, you know, the flashlights, I think it's more consciousness than the flashlight. The lights help.
0: The intent.
1: Yeah, the intent, and they pick it up, and it's like a lot of people don't realize how expansive our consciousness can be. It's one of the best radars you can use, you know, and you can feel these things coming in from a long distance.
0: Now that's interesting. You can feel them. What do you feel?
1: Well, it's interesting. You feel like a tingling. I feel an energy, and it's just a knowingness. It's hard to explain. I had John Alexander up here with NIDS doing an investigation, and we walked out in the middle of the field, and I said, they're coming in from the west.
0: Now, John Alexander, I know. He's in Las Vegas, friend
1: yes.
0: of mine, hardcore scientist type, military
1: exactly.
0: hardcore.
1: Yes.
0: And his reaction?
1: He's undeniably, you know, they're here. He actually went public with it at the International UFO Congress. When people asked him, they said, yes, it is a real-time event, and it is happening there. And he did a long report on it with NIDS about what he experienced. He saw lights coming down through the field and zipping around on the field and then going back up again. I don't know what else he said, but because I've been trying to get that report. Maybe you can grab that sometime for me.
0: Maybe I can. All right, we've got Steve Marino on the line as well.
3: Great.
0: Steve, welcome to the program.
3: Hi, thank you.
0: You're a PSI UFO investigator, is that correct?
3: Yeah, that's a nonprofit foundation that I had as PSI applications.
0: Where are you located?
3: We're located in Fairfield, California.
0: All right. And your contact with James?
3: Well, I was initially interested in the case file back in 2000 when James had reported on several email lists that he had been taken aboard and had a big red mark on his chest where he was allegedly taken etherically from his body onto this craft. And another investigator that's an associate investigator, I know, Christopher Montgomery, had gone there to check this out and found other evidence of this, such as aspen leaves by where the light was located that came by the window where he was at in his bathroom. That were like enlarged, like, you know, 40 times larger than normal leaves and stuff. So I decided to take a trip out there and check into it. And ever since then, I've kind of really spearheaded a case file on this for him and documenting his background, his evidence. What I found most intriguing was the fact that James was drawn to Trout Lake without any pre-knowledge or interest in UFOs. He was merely brought there from his near-death experience, which had changed his life. He had no idea that there was a previous flap of activity that had occurred there that was quite significant. And suddenly, with what he intended to do up there with the Earth Self-Mastery Institute, I believe, this flap of activity began to reoccur that was very similar to a study that was conducted by Dr. J. Allen Hynek back in 72, of activity very similar in nature. We found that there was a three-year study which David Akers conducted for Dr. Hynek. And it's interesting, though, because you brought up that it seems these UFOs want to be seen, and you're exactly right, because the one significant thing that was different, and the only thing that was different, was the fact that these lights have displayed a willingness to be recorded over James Ranch, whereas in the previous flap, a very similar activity in that region, they noted in their report that the UFOs seemed to avoid them, almost knowingly so, with an intelligence beyond reason of chance.
0: This almost seems like a tease.
3: You know, I think it's a slow acclimation is what it is. More, what might be a better way to put it, I mean, you know, they don't want to shock us to death. And so we're working on possibly doing something at more of a grassroots civilian-initiated level through Project Contact to actually bring these craft down for a live broadcast. And
0: be sure and include me.
3: Absolutely. Mm. Absolutely. We're trying to set up a live cam monitoring up there to move a database forward on, you know, the level of activity.
0: Now, that absolutely makes sense. Get a webcam up there.
3: Absolutely.
0: Or something. Yeah, absolutely. Although it's very difficult seeing these things at night with a webcam, and the kind of resolution you need is pretty heavy duty compared to what the eye is capable of.
3: That's true, but we've really discovered there's some new systems out now that are pretty cost effective, and we're just looking for some funding. You know, $5,000 can set us up there, and we're trying to fund it out of pocket if necessary. We have some interest from Orange County MUFON. They may help to fund us. They want to see something initially set up there. So we've got some tracking systems and monitoring systems. We're trying to set up an independent small booth that would monitor not only just the video capture, but also other elements like possibly ionic content in the air, other elements that could be related to plasma anomalies up there.
0: Well, what's going on is incredible. Do you think it's James or the mountain or both?
3: Well, you know, there's no doubt that pre-existing up there has been a phenomenon that's been referred to as the Great Balls of Light. It's been more toward over the Yakima region, which is, by the way, where Kenneth Arnold first opened up the era of ufology we're currently in. But it's well documented by many, this Balls of Light phenomenon. The region, though, would easily extend beyond Mount Adams to include Trout Lake and, I believe, Glenville up there. Now, what's interesting is by 1986, according to Greg Long and David Ackers in their research, the phenomenon basically totally subsided and almost diminished. But when James moved up there in the early 90s and began his endeavors with the Earth Self-Mastery Institute, it began to manifest there. And ever since I taught him the virtues of the Sony night cam and documenting this for the, you know, sciences that would have doubt about it.
0: Got it. Steve,
3: nothing but increase.
0: We are out of time, buddy. I really want to thank you for coming on and verifying all this, and take care. I think that the audience can be their own judge about what they've heard tonight. And, James, if they want to contact you, there are people who are craving the kind of experience they just heard about from others. How do they do it?
1: The best way to do it is go through the website. And all the information is there, the maps and the phone number, and you know that's the easiest way to contact us. It's good to give us a little notice because you know it is a ranch here, and we have our other work.
0: I understand.
1: But you know the thing about this is that there has been so many witnesses from all walks of life, and the reason they're contacting here is we're rising to the occasion. These are some very spiritually and technologically advanced beings. Some are millions, probably even billions of years ahead of us, you know, in evolution as we know it. And they have, you know, they have interstellar ships, interdimensional ships, they have time travel. You know, it's just it could go into three more hours if you really wanted to get into
0: it. Well, we will do that. We will do that. James, that would make them a type 2 or perhaps even type 3, but at least a type 2 civilization, according to Professor Kaku.
1: Yes, yes. There's quite a few different groups that are coming here, and I've experienced, you know, I could talk more about those. I don't think we have enough time on this show, but about the different contacts that I've had.

0: However, now, here is Robert Zimmerman. Robert, welcome back to the program.
1: Odd, it's always a pleasure.
0: Yeah, good to have you.
1: I'm very glad to be here.
0: We have many space-related matters to discuss. However, before we do, 60 Minutes did a real walloper tonight. It was, I believe, their third segment, and it was on climate change. Now, in the past, when you've been on the show, you've been kind of a...
1: Skeptic.
0: Skeptic on climate change, skeptic certainly on man's part in it. Skeptically, as a general rule, you've been skeptical on the whole issue. A lot's happened between then and now.
1: Yeah.
0: Any comments on, the whole Hansen business, the 60 Minutes, all the reports that have been in since we last spoke? Have you moved?
1: Well, this actually ties to space a little bit with James Hansen's uproar with NASA and their public relations department weeks ago. And it ties into where my skepticism always comes from. Any journalist who is honest about these facts, when you dig into the facts closely, you recognize sometimes how slim the conclusions you often hear, such as on CBS Tonight, how slim the facts are that they base those conclusions on. In the last I'd say 2 years, there has been, I don't know how to say this without making it sound like the evidence is too strong, there's been an increasing preponderance, and that's too strong even, but there's been more evidence implying or suggesting that there is increasing temperatures on Earth. But once again, if you study the situation very closely and you talk to the scientists who are doing the actual research, a lot of them, you get a sense from them that, yeah, maybe that's happening, but they're the real down and dirty guys, they're more skeptical. They're willing to say, well, we need to do more research.
0: Well, actually, one of them that was there tonight said, listen, we really want to particularly thank the skeptics, because they've forced us to check and recheck and be damn sure of what we're saying before we say it.
1: Yes.
0: And their position was, it's not a maybe anymore. This is happening. In fact, one of them said, even if we were to stop all the emissions dead cold on Earth today, we would still, for hundreds of years, experience warming with dire consequences.
1: See, the problem with what that guy said is very, I find, in a sense, a little humorous, because that's exactly what the pro-global warming people were saying about 10 years ago. We now know for sure, and we thank the skeptics for having to check, forcing us to check, but we now know for sure. But the truth is, you have to separate the information available about what's going on versus those who have, quite honestly, partisan motives for what they're doing.
0: Well, that said, you've got them too, right?
1: Yes, without question.
0: I mean, you're partisan. Let's get that out of the way.
1: Yes, I'm partisan. When it comes to science, the research facts, I'm looking for the facts. I want to know. If I was just purely partisan, I would have started off to saying, nope, there's no global warming. It's all Democratic Party politics.
0: Well, you were saying that a couple of years ago. You were virtually saying that.
1: A couple of years ago, what I was saying was that the facts are not in and there is not a consensus. Mm. That what's happening now is it appears that, I don't know if a consensus is the right word, but the skeptical scientists are saying, well, if any direction it's leaning, it's towards global warming. Mm-hmm. But even there, they're willing to say, oh, we don't know. I'm open to the facts here, without question.
0: All right, without question, here's a fact for you. They showed two photographs of the North Pole.
1: Yeah.
0: You know, the ice up there?
1: Yeah.
0: One taken, I think it was in the 70s, and the other one taken in 2005. And, hey, brother, a lot of that was gone.
1: Yeah, but that doesn't... You see, that is not... Those two photos don't tell you anything.
0: They don't.
1: Zero. Because the...
0: Really?
1: That's right. Because the North Pole goes through cycles of little ice for periods of time, sometimes hard to pattern. I'll tell a story having to do with exploration of the islands in the North Pole area when the British were trying to find the Northwest Passage. they would find on a year-to-year basis it very unpredictable what channels would even be open. Sometimes it'd be completely open, and they could sail. The very first guy who tried to reach the Northwest Passage got 80% of the way there in the 1820s. It then took almost 50 years before they could even match his voyage because the ice was inconsistent. So just two photos like that don't tell you anything.
0: This is getting back to
1: what I said a few years ago, which is, to really understand what's going on here, we're going to need several decades more of data to see the pattern over time. And they've only been studying the global climate globally from satellites and from global sources since the late 70s.
0: Well, our Navy...
1: It's going to take another decade to really have a sense of this. And even then, it's only a 4 to 30-year time frame in global periods. You see changes like this, climate changes like this, take a long time to show themselves. And you can have fluctuations over a 30-year period that might have nothing to do with a real global change. And so you need time to really know. And the scientists know this.
0: Why do you think the U.S. Navy is presently laying out plans to navigate, because it's all going to be water and no ice?
1: The Navy, if they're smart, they're taking no chances. They're going after every possibility. They want to be prepared, because if it does go away, they have to be prepared to be able to navigate it to do the defensive work they need to do. Mm-hmm. If they're not prepared for that, they're not doing their job.
0: Now, if we're going to have massive climate change, if that's in the cards as a possibility sooner than you think, then kind of like the Navy, shouldn't we be preparing as best we can with agriculture and other things that will change and affect our ability to eat and, like that?
1: You know, Art, I always used to joke about this, because even in the 60 Minutes, they talked about how, it'll go up a foot for our children, and another foot for our grandchildren, and then, a foot a generation. Well, we're not going to be standing on the shore drowning as the water comes in over generations. That takes time, and you adapt as things happen. That's on the worst-case scenarios. It's still going to take 100 years. That's a lot of time. One of the issues about the global warming controversy over the decades is how a lot of the pro-global warming scientists, the partisan ones, the ones who want to push it, they like to paint the Republican Party's position as if they're ignoring global warming, because Bush refuses to sign the Kyoto Accords. And that's an example of partisan politics.
0: Let me say this.
1: It's not analyzing why maybe the Bush administration doesn't want to sign Kyoto, not because it's going to solve global warming, but because it's a flawed treaty and doesn't really attack the problem.
0: All right, well,
1: that's an argument that the Republicans make. It's a reasonable argument.
0: One of the things they said on 60 Minutes, Robert, was that the Bush administration is spending $5 billion a year on climate and what's going on.
1: Yes.
0: They're spending a lot of money.
1: That's ongoing, yes.
0: However, the results spent from that money would seem to indicate they ought to be doing something, and so one of the complaints is they're not.
1: Well, you see, the complaint, the ones who say they're not doing anything, the doing that those people almost always want is sign the Kyoto Accords, as if that solves the problem. And the problem is that doesn't solve the problem. At least it's argued, and I think it's reasonably argued, if you analyze that specific treaty, that it's not going to solve the problem. The Kyoto Accords, the UN Kyoto Accords, are not a solution. All they appear to be, if you analyze it, is a tool for strengthening third world nations' economies and hurting the first world nations' economies. Redistribution of wealth, essentially. That's not solving this problem. Now, to say the Bush administration isn't doing anything, the fact is it hasn't been one party or the other in terms of the research. The ongoing research that NASA and many other, NOAA and other government agencies have been doing on this particular subject has been going on now for decades and is continuing to go on, and it has to do with that $5 billion of research. We need to know what is actually happening. Whether we know or not is still, I think, an open question. If global warming is happening and the trend, the data more recently seems to be leaning much better in that direction.
0: Yes.
1: If it is happening, we still are not completely clear on why. There are a lot of unknowns there. And so to answer that question, I still think is going to take at least a decade to get a clear idea. 5 years ago, I was saying it's going to take at least 15 years. I think we're getting closer, but it's going to take time to get that long-range sense of where the climate is going. And when we have, if you say 100 years, I'm sorry, I can't see myself standing on the ocean waiting 100 years to drown.
0: Okay.
1: This is something free society will adapt to very reasonably over time because we'll have the time to deal with it. You know, one of the arguments made by a lot of people in the last year or so is how warm it's been the last year and how we have...
2: Welcome to Nye Underground, bringing you Art Bell classics all the way from the high desert. 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And now, Art Bell.

0: Welcome to Nigh Underground, bringing you Art Bell classics all the way from the high desert. 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And now, Art Bell.
1: Clearly, get their energy from the high temperatures of the ocean.
2: Yes, that's
1: That's where it comes from. So higher temperatures, bigger storms. Yes. Duh. Right?
2: Yeah. Absolutely correct. But you see, once again, the meteorologists are very clear on this, that hurricanes have a clear cycle of hurricanes where you have heavy periods and light periods, and we're going through a heavy period right now, and that's following the cycle from 40 years ago. Well, we have only been measuring the temperatures of the oceans to this degree, to this specificness and clarity and detail for 40 years. We did not know precisely what the temperatures of the oceans were 40 years ago when we had that last heavy hurricane seasons. So, once again, it's not 100% clear at this point whether this bad hurricane seasons we've had the last 2 years are because of global warming or because of natural cycle of the hurricane.
1: Well, I'll give you that. It's not totally clear.
2: That's my point. This is not to say we should ignore the problem. This is not to say that the problem doesn't exist. And it's not to say that global warming isn't happening. It's saying the situation is still somewhat unclear. And if you're going to take action, you need to know specifically against what. Especially if you're passing laws which restrict human freedom, you should at least know what you're doing. And we don't really know precisely yet. Everything I can see, we just don't know yet.
1: Suppose the day comes when even Robert Zimmerman says, all right, my back is broken, the latest is in, it's obvious, we're in big trouble, then what?
2: Well, you also have to then start analyzing what are the specific consequences of the global warming you have predicted is going to occur. And a lot of it today is always addressed in doom and gloom. We're all going to die.
1: I will say this, if I lived in Russia,
2: for example.
1: Nobody said that.
2: They're always talking about how it's very bad. We're all going to be a foot underwater. We're going to get flooding. It's going to major hurricanes. It's always stressed.
1: Well, those
2: in
1: things,
2: the
1: yes, but that's not everybody dies.
2: Well, I'm using the cliche of the attitude. It's doom and gloom, and it's a disaster. We have to deal with it. You yourself just said we're in deep trouble. Well,
1: No. Hold on a minute. I set up a question, a scenario, and I said, what if the day comes when Robert Zimmerman even says, all right, the evidence is in, we're in deep trouble?
2: But I'm going to take a step back, Art. I want to first ask... Let me finish. We need to understand the process of global warming, or at least what is happening. Then we have to ask ourselves, well, what is the consequences of that? And if you start to break that down with some thought, you can figure out, well, we need to address this particular problem. Mm. But like if you live in Russia, you might actually be able to have better harvests and grow more food for everybody.
1: It's possible, yes. What I'm saying is, suppose we know we're going to get a New Orleans after a New Orleans after a New Orleans, that indeed one consequence is going to be gigantic, killer, bigger hurricanes.
2: Well, you can't deal specifically with hurricanes, but you can deal with, let's say, rise in ocean. We have our oceans rising because of the melting of Antarctica and Greenland, and that will be a predictable trend over time. It won't happen overnight. You then start attacking the coastal areas and approach and deal with how to prevent flooding on the coastal areas, or you decide, well, we're going to let some coastal areas go and tell people they should sell their land, move.
1: Uh-huh.
2: You deal with it, and it's not going to happen overnight. You know, you get hurricanes. Once again, we do not know if the hurricanes are a direct result of global warming, so that's a separate issue. In an area that's a hurricane area that's below sea level, such as New Orleans, it doesn't matter whether it's global warming or not. You have to deal with what is certain to come someday, and they hadn't, and they should have, and now they should. That is irrelevant to global warming. You live in a coastal area like Florida. You know hurricanes are coming through regardless. You deal with that.

0: the oceans are going to rise, so you're going to have major flooding. And when we know that's for a fact, then you deal with it. Either you address it with levees, or you decide, well, this is not going to be worth saving. You then make those intelligent decisions when you know. It's not clear yet if that's happening.
1: And with respect to the causative factor, suppose it is decided that indeed greenhouse gases, you know, from man are a major portion of what's happening or adding to a natural cycle that's already underway, whatever.
0: Yeah. That's a tough one. It's a tough one only because I don't see our country or any country just by law outlawing cause. That more than anything else. I just don't see it happening. And it's a tough one. I do see a pattern in this respect, which is good, which is there's an effort for other political reasons having to do with the Middle East and oil to ease away from the use of fossil fuels and cars.
1: Mm-hmm.
0: Hybrid engines, the talk of fuel cells, which is still far down the road, but still there's talk of that. So those other factors might actually work to our advantage. As oil prices go up, it's absolutely the best thing in this respect because capitalism then will function. You have higher prices, then it becomes cost-effective to find alternatives, and those alternatives might solve the problem.
1: They might. Shouldn't there be, though, some political pressure from the top? I mean, after all, that is what a president is supposed to do, is look at the larger picture and direct the nation for the nation and citizens' good, right?
0: No, you're talking to a guy who doesn't quite believe that. This is a country that was bottom up. The president's supposed to take the leadership from the nation, from what the citizenry want.
1: Uh-huh.
0: And that's my perspective on this. I don't look to a great leader to tell me how to live my life.

0: So the top NASA guy on issues having to do with global warming and all the rest of it, this is the top NASA guy, starts making statements and gets muzzled. And so, Robert, I wonder what your take on that whole brouhaha is.
1: Yeah. Well, I'll tell you, that was to me, that was a very entertaining thing. There are several aspects. One, there were problems in the NASA Public Relations Office. Those problems were totally the result of a new administrator coming in and a complete shakeup, some people moving into different places, new people coming in, a lot of young new people coming in, some of whom were political appointees. And the shakeup brought about some actually very stupid policies in the NASA Public Relations Office that had nothing to do with the politics of global warming, just stupid interference. I'll tell a story. I was at an American Astronomical Society meeting. I'm in the press room. And the various public relations people for various NASA offices are complaining very loudly about the fact that they've been ordered when they write press releases. These are people that work in different areas. They either work with the Hubble Space Telescope or the Chandra Space Telescope. They're not at headquarters, NASA headquarters.
0: Right.
1: And they work with the scientists, and their job is to release press releases when a discovery is made. And they're complaining about how, from on top, NASA headquarters press office has ordered them that in any press release they make, the first quote in the press release has to come from someone at NASA headquarters, which is absurd. Has nothing to do with the scientists who's doing the work, and they're complaining about it, and they have a valid complaint. So there were problems in that office, and it comes about, this stuff happens all the time. Every time you get a new president comes in, the first set of people who work for him, often you have a lot of these kind of problems.
0: So then,
1: that's the first thing about
0: Dr. Hansen is complaining for no reason other than what you just stated. In other words,
1: there's more to it than that.
0: That's part of it. More.
1: That's part of it, Art.
0: And the rest of it?
1: Go ahead, I'm sorry.
0: The rest of it?
1: Well, the rest of it is this. Now, part of it is that the political appointee that the Bush administration hired, George Deutsch, that caused all the problems, he did lie on his resume. That indicates something about him. He was a little young, inexperienced, and he was trying to impose, I think, a little bit of the political. Michael Griffin, the administrator, said this recently, like a week ago at a press breakfast. He pointed out, you know, we want to be open, we want to let a scientist do things, but the scientists can't be making statements that are policy-oriented as if that's what NASA stands for. They have to separate their beliefs on what policy should be from what NASA's beliefs on policy. It's not their job to tell the world what NASA's policy is.
0: So what do you think? You're thinking he was a little overzealous? Is that the word?
1: George Deutsch got a little overzealous.
0: Overzealous, yeah.
1: But on the other side of it, you've got James Hansen, who has been, over the years, an extremely partisan, pro-global warming guy. Mm-hmm. A lot of his press stuff is infuriatingly overstating what we know. That's happened with him in the past. So you got it coming from both directions. I think in this case, most of the fault, though, was in the press office's overzealousness, they're trying to control policy statements from the scientists, and they overdid it, and they kind of Hansen got a little bit annoyed at that, and he also doesn't like the Bush administration because they won't sign the Kyoto Accords. So it's a little bit of both of those things all rolled up in one. And, you know, once again, the NASA press office should let scientists make their statements.
0: James Hansen is a scientist, and you know, he has all this concern, and you think that his concern is purely politically motivated, or do you think it's possible that as a top guy at NASA, he might know more than we do on the subject?
1: No, it's not purely political in nature, and he's worried about this issue, and he's been, you know, as a scientist, he came to the conclusion almost a decade ago that global warming is definitely happening, without question. He's been a proponent of that conclusion for a long time. A lot of other scientists, you know, want more data. I'm a more skeptic. But he, you know, and some scientists come to conclusions very early. Sometimes they're right, sometimes they're wrong. He came to this conclusion, and he hasn't been proven wrong yet. None of the data has contradicted his conclusions. You could say that not all the data has conclusively proved he's right, but it's working in his direction. I won't deny that. So he's very strong in this, and he's worried about the issue. There's no question of that. And there are a lot of people sincerely worried about the issue.
0: Uh-huh.
1: They sometimes let the sad tragedy is if you spend any time among scientists, you find it's become almost irrational. It's very frustrating. They are too often, they are all Democrats almost routinely. It's just a shame that's the case. So it puts them in kind of a bubble, and they're letting their party affiliations sometimes get the best of them. And that has happened too often. And I think there was an aspect of it.
0: Let's stop for a second. You said they're almost all Democrats.
1: Yes.
0: Surely you must have had some random thoughts about why that's true.
1: Yeah, I've had lots of thoughts about that. There's same thing in the academic community. They're almost everyone is a Democrat. I was a teacher at three different colleges at different times, and let me tell you, if you are not a left wing Democrat, you keep your mouth shut if you want to keep your job.
0: And so you did, or having three jobs, you didn't.
1: At some point, I didn't, and that's why I don't teach there anymore.
0: I see.
1: You know, and it's become almost this is the irrationality that frustrates me. There's nothing wrong with being a partisan Democrat or a partisan Republican. It's the willingness to talk to each other and discuss it rationally and recognize that there's goodwill on both sides. I totally respect James Hansen's concerns about and the worries of those that believe global warming. It's a valid concern. You want to make sure we're prepared, and that's a good thing. Discussing it reasonably is also a good thing. You shouldn't paint those that are skeptical as blind and foolish about the issue and say, sign the Kyoto Accords and you've solved all our problems. You have to analyze it carefully and figure out what's the solution.
0: Well, I don't necessarily believe signing the Kyoto Accords would solve all the problems at all.
1: I wasn't saying you.
0: No, I understand. I'm, by the way, so that you know, I'm a libertarian. You're obviously very conservative. And
1: I'm very libertarian.
0: From yeah, well, all right. You've come a long way. You've moved a long way since last time you were on the program. So I consider that actually progress for you.
1: Well, thank you. My approach always
0: welcome.
1: Is to look at the facts.
0: Uh-huh.
1: If the facts start to show a result in the direction of global warming, I'm going to say sure. I'm still going to say, look, for example, there was a report a few weeks ago from Science about how the glaciers in Greenland have been shrinking.
0: Yes.
1: Dramatically.
0: Yes.
1: Yes, and so I, you know, tonight, because we're going to be on the show, I did a little bit of research, and I pulled up those reports, and I also pulled up the actual data, not the press releases and not the CBS reports, but the actual data.
0: Yes.
1: And if you look at the data closely, yes, there's no question that some of that if you were to weigh the balance of what the elevations of the glaciers in Greenland are, it seems to be going down.
0: Mm.
1: But if you look at the amount of data they have and the spread of the data, if you look at the data, you some way say, it's not as clear-cut as they're saying. It's kind of, yes, maybe shrinking, but it's questionable still.
0: I have this vision, Robert, of you not admitting anything until the water is sloshing in your sneakers, you know, and still you're going to say, well, you know, yeah, there's some water here, but, you know, there's really no proof that it's going to keep getting higher.
1: Well, I'll give you another example. I was at a American Geophysical Union conference, in which I had a guy. There was a guy, a scientist, giving a report about his modeling of how the seas are going to rise over the next decade, next 150 years.
0: Yes.
1: And his model showed a graph going up steeply.
0: Mm-hmm.
1: And he then showed another graph, a similar model, but the second graph had the dotted line as his prediction, and had a solid line under that about what had actually happened. And he passed that graph very quickly. But the graph showed what was actually happening was significantly below his model. And so, once again, you know, we say glaciers are shrinking in Greenland, but there's some, you know, that's not, it's not completely clear, and the oceans haven't actually been rising as fast as the prediction, or even rising based on the predictions. So, once again, I'm waiting for some solid information to convince me. When I have that, I will be convinced. I have no problem with that.
0: All right, let's turn our attention to space in general and the Russians. There's a lot of talk in this country. In fact, I know some aerospace people that are actually hard at work right now on space tourism, on hotels in space. There are some incredible plans and people actually beginning to put together hardware in this country. And the Russians apparently are doing it, too. What do you know?
1: The Russians, about a week and a half ago, they signed a deal with a company. It's a multi-international deal. The company is called Space Adventures. They're the people that sent Dennis Tito up to Mir using Russian rockets.
0: Right.
1: And they sent Shuttleworth and recently Greg Olson, and they're going to send a Japanese up in two or three months. They're the only company at this moment that's actually sent tourists into space. And they've worked closely with the Russians over the last few years, doing this successfully, making money for the Russians, money for themselves, and providing and fulfilling a need because wealthy people wanted to go into space.
0: And ticking off NASA.
1: Originally ticking off NASA. NASA's kind of like accepted the reality that they don't rule the world in space for Americans, and Americans, if they wish to go, have the right to go, and so NASA's backed off a little bit on that, thank goodness.
0: Yes.
1: However, Space Adventures is more linked with an international community. So last week they signed a deal that involved not just the they announced a deal that didn't just involve the Russians. It also involved the United Arab Emirates.
0: Uh-huh.
1: Really fascinating combination of money and power.
0: And the deal?
1: Say again?
0: The deal?
1: Oh, the deal is this. A Russian company is going to build a rocket called Explorer, and it's going to be a multi-stage. It'll take off, similar to Spaceship One, off a plane, and they'll send the second stage up to get a suborbital flight. And it's reusable, much like the shuttle. It'll have a lifting body shape, so it'll come down and glide to the landing. That's going to be built by a Russian company. But the spaceport is going to take place in one of the United Arab Emirates, Ras El Khaimah. Now, if you look at the Saudi Peninsula and the Strait of Hormuz that goes past Iraq,
0: yes,
1: at the very eastern end, there's a little point peninsula that sticks up into the strait. Well, the western half of that is the little tiny area that's controlled by Ras Al Khaimah. That's one of the United Arab Emirates. Essentially, it's a bunch of tribal guys who got together. They're tribal leaders, and they put together a country, the United Arab Emirates. And they have made a deal with Space Adventures that they're going to provide the spaceport. Now, there's more to this. It's more interesting.
0: No.
1: Some of the money's coming from the Ansara family. Now, that name doesn't ring a bell. I'll remind people that. And it wasn't the XPRIZE that Burt Rutan's company won with Spaceship One. It was the Ansari XPRIZE. The Ansari family's got a lot of money. It's Arab. It's got Arab roots. And they're some of the financial backing to this whole Space Adventures deal. And it's in the money of $265 million to build a spaceport, to build Explorer, the Russian ship, and to put them up from the UAE. So it's really interesting. And they say they're going to get their first ship up by 2008, and they're in a race to beat Virgin Galactic, that's Richard Branson's company, that signed a deal with Burt Rutan's company.
0: That's pretty exciting.
1: The ship. So it's very exciting. By 2008, we could see suborbital tourist flights. We have two different companies at least of big money. Actually, there's more than that. I mean, in Oklahoma City, there's a third company. A lot of engineers I've talked to are very skeptical about rocket planes' ability to succeed. They've basically taken a Learjet as their rocket ship, and they're going to send it up to suborbital heights. And there's a lot of engineers who are skeptical. Well, this is going to happen in Oklahoma City, and they also have people who've given them money who want to fly on them. And they have a deal with Oklahoma, a tax deal, to have a spaceport in Oklahoma City. So you got a third company going, and then you have Jeff Bezos of Amazon.com, and he's very quiet, but his company is putting together a spaceport in the southern area, very southern tips of Texas.
0: No kidding.
1: Yes. He's very quiet, but they're building a ship, and they're putting a spaceport together, but he's not talking about it very much, but he has the cash. On top of that, I always like to bring up SpaceX, Space Exploration Incorporated. SpaceX is Elon Musk's company, and he's not building reusable ships for tourism. He's building rockets to just put satellites in orbit, just make money. Mm-hmm, but mm-hmm. if he can make it work, he will cut the cost of satellite orbit by a third, and he'll start to make a lot of money, and his goal is the same as all the others.
0: Robert, NASA's private dominion, almost, has been space.
1: Yes.
0: And you're quoting all these various private efforts that are cranking up right now. When it begins to happen, how do you think NASA and the U.S. government and other governments around the world are going to react to invasion of their private territory?
1: Well, NASA's first reaction a few years ago when Dennis Tito went up, and I talked about this extensively in Leaving Earth, my book.
0: Right.
1: Their reaction was abysmally offensive to me. They tried to stop it.
0: Oh, yes.
1: They tried to stop it. The attitude in recent years has been to back off and let it happen. They know they can't. The question isn't so much what NASA's going to do. It's what the U.S. government's going to do. And they've passed laws which I think are going to make it hard. One of the reasons the Space Adventures Company, I think, went to the United Arab Emirates for their spaceport is because U.S. law, the law they passed last year to supposedly help commercial space,
0: yes,
1: is a hindrance. Mm-hmm. And I think they recognize that, and they went someplace where they want to deal with all this regulation. And that's where we have to worry. I'm hoping that the exuberance of the success of this kind of stuff will encourage Congress to pass laws that will reduce the problem.
0: Look, isn't it almost fair to say that NASA and the government really are one? And if NASA thinks it's their private dominion, then the laws we've seen passed, well, they've been directed by, encouraged by NASA. It's all one government.
1: You could be right.
0: I could be.
1: But yeah. I would say this, that Michael Griffin might disagree with you based on his testimony and the Congress's reaction to his budget the last few weeks. They're not necessarily in agreement. Though, I think, though, in this case, because it's a fiefdom, it's their little empire, and the government likes controlling that little empire, I wouldn't disagree with you, really.
0: Mm-hmm.
1: And so we'll see. I go from pessimism to optimism periodically on this subject, though. I'm hopeful. I will say this, though. It's discouraging from an American's point of view that they have to go to the United Arab Emirates to set up a spaceport. They have to go to the Russians to get a rocket ship. It's discouraging that companies like Boeing and Lockheed don't have the innovation anymore to chip in and make this happen.
0: Well, from their point of view, all hell's breaking loose. I mean, look at the Chinese.
1: Yes. Oh, yes, the Chinese. The Chinese are pushing forward on a steady, though very, I think, a somewhat slow pace. They could pick it up if they wanted to. But nonetheless, they're demonstrating that it can be done and that they will do it. And where are we? I mean, you know, right now there's a court suit between Elon Musk's SpaceX company and Boeing and Lockheed, because Boeing and Lockheed both have their own rockets, the Delta and the Atlas. They're made by each company. And the military wanted to have those two different rockets to give them some redundancy and have competition. And Boeing and Lockheed decided last year that they're going to get together and form a partnership, and the military will only have one company to choose from. And the military's kind of said, okay, and the government wants to go along with this.
0: Yes.
1: And it's not innovative, it's not competitive, and Musk, who's trying to make a rocket to compete with these guys, is suing the military and the government for non-competitive practices. And he's, unfortunately, last week, I think it's unfortunate in my mind, his case was thrown out. Now they're going to appeal again, but unfortunate that Boeing and Lockheed's approach to competition is to try to form a cartel and not be innovative.

0: All right. Back once again to Robert Zimmerman. Robert, welcome back.
1: Glad to be here.
0: Yeah,
1: even
0: I really
1: with sarcasm. I don't mind.
0: I've always been sarcastic.
1: So am I. It doesn't bother me.
0: I have this feeling, Robert, that there are a lot of areas in which you and I would probably agree. You're obviously a conservative, and that's why I'm quite conservative in many areas. It's just that, again, I look at the science, and I guess I see something a little different than you do, that's all.
1: Well, you know, the situation about the science is that in looking at the data, there is very little data. There's no data, in fact, to indicate that the Earth is getting colder. None. If any data that we find is either inconclusive or it leans in the direction of warming. So, you know, if you want to look closely, you can say, well, that implies that it's happening. And that's a reasonable conclusion. It's not an unreasonable position to take on by any means. I'm trying to give you a sense of what I see when I look closely, talk to the scientists themselves at conferences and see the heavy report. You know, I like to tell a story about it. I'm at NAGU, and they have sessions. And in those sessions, like, they had a session on the sea rise. And so the first guy gives a very bombastic report about how Chesapeake Bay is going to be flooded in, like, I don't know, in 6 months. I'm exaggerating. But he was very aggressively saying that the ocean is rising because of global warming. We've got to do something immediately or it's going to flood. And most of the reporters, they come for that first very bombastic session, and they leave. And I like to sit through the whole sessions because I'm not on a deadline. I'm a freelancer. I write when I think there's a story instead of for a deadline. So I sat through the whole session, and all the other reports that followed were much more inconclusive and tentative. The scientists were once again, it's from either zero to global warming, it's not zero to global cooling, it's always in one direction, but there's still a doubt. A few years ago, satellite data from certain elevations of the altitudes was showing the atmosphere was getting colder. Now, that data has gotten more conclusive, less contradictory in the last few years, so it's beginning to indicate, yes, this is where I'm saying, yes, the evidence is beginning to lean more towards global warming.
0: Yes, I can see you tipping.
1: But it's tipping. I don't dispute that. But I see enough inconclusive information and talking to enough scientists to hold back, to want to be skeptical still.
0: All right,
1: that's where I come from.
0: Let's turn our attention to the shuttle.
1: Okay.
0: It is an interesting position America finds itself in right now. We're kind of at the end of the life of the shuttle. I guess one's getting ready to be retired, right?
1: Yeah, we have three shuttles left. And as per President Bush's space vision, he wants them all retired by 2010.
0: And replaced by?
1: Well, that's another question. Let's talk specifically about the shuttle, and then we can talk about what they're replaced by. We don't know yet. We'll see what they're replaced by. I really don't know. That's one of the issues that the new administrator, Michael Griffin, has aggressively attacked. That wasn't being done very well by the previous administrator. They wasted a lot of time under the previous administrator with a lot of bureaucratic silliness that didn't accomplish anything. And Griffin has aggressively tried to get things moving. Whether he's going to get something built in to replace the shuttle is still an open question. They might end up just simply contracting with Space Adventures or with Burt Rutan. You know, that's what I hope, actually.
0: Well, that'd be the collapse of NASA.
1: Well, that would be great. I would be so happy if we could shut NASA down. I used to argue before Bush made his – I did this on your show, Art. I said either with you or – I did it on Coast to Coast. I said rather than give NASA the job of getting us to the moon, they should have closed down the whole manned program at NASA. That's spending somewhere between $4 and $6 billion a year. And take that money and put it in a kitty and offer it as a prize to whoever can do it instead.
0: But, Robert, you can't honestly say that, for example, a private company would do the kind of deep space stuff that NASA is doing, the exploration of some of the outer planets and beyond. You're not going to see that from private industry. That's kind of it's got to be government. It's got to be government.
1: I don't buy that.
0: Well,
1: I don't buy that at all.
0: I do.
1: I don't buy that at all. In fact, the proof of that is where Elon Musk once again. Remember, he came up with PayPal. He sold it to eBay, made billions of dollars. He's got lots of money. His original goal was he wanted to get into space, and his original idea was he was going to put together his own Mars probe to bring back a sample. And he did a lot of research, and he found he could build a probe pretty reasonably cheap. But his problem was the cost of getting into space was so high, it made it impractical. So he said, wait a minute, I can do that cheaper and make better money.
0: Yeah, okay.
1: But his original goal was to do exactly the kind of deep space stuff that NASA's doing because he wanted to do it. And
0: not
1: going to
0: happen in private industry. There's not enough of a return. In fact, there's really no return for that except knowledge.
1: Right.
0: And that's going to have to be government. There's no private organization that is going to go out and collect comet dust and do that kind of work. It's just not going to happen.
1: I'll give you a scenario where it would happen.
0: Please.
1: Let's say, for example, Scaled Composites and Virgin Galactic is somewhat successful with space tourism, and they're selling tickets, and they're making good profit.
0: Hey, that
1: they're
0: I can see.
1: Wait, let me finish. They're going to pump that money into an orbital craft for space tourism. Well, publicity-wise, it does them enormous loss leader good to do a mission like that, if only if they're going to take tourists eventually to the asteroids to know what the asteroids are made out of. To prove that they can, proof of concept, can get a craft there and back. No, I have no doubt. It doesn't have to be government. It doesn't mean it shouldn't be government and it shouldn't be just private. I'm not trying to say one or the other, but there's no rule that says it has to be government.
0: Well, look, I can clearly see space tourism, a hotel in orbit, that kind of thing. Okay, sure. Private industry can reach out and do that right now. But some of these other missions, I think you're dreaming there, buddy.
1: Well, you know, one of the things is this, that it doesn't cost a lot of money to send an relatively a lot of money to do an orbital mission, a robot probe. I'm telling you now that, you know, we got started on the shuttle. The President Bush wants the shuttle retired by 2010, and NASA's announced that one of the three shuttles, Atlantis, is only going to do five more flights. And by 2008, when it was due for an overhaul, they just completely retire it, and they're going to use it for spare parts to finish while they finish the International Space Station over the next few years with the remaining two shuttles. I predict that they might not retire the shuttle in 2010. This is not because they don't want to retire the shuttle, but they need to finish the International Space Station, and if it takes an extra year or so, they're going to take that extra year or so. They'll do those extra flights they need to do. And I also predict that when the shuttle is finally retired and we have a replacement which will not be as capable, I guarantee to you that at some point we are all going to say, gee, I wish we had the shuttle's capability again. Because the shuttle is a remarkable instrument. It's old. It should have been upgraded. It should have had a second generation. But it's a marvelous piece of equipment that can do amazing things in orbit that nothing has been built to match it at this point. And so those are two other predictions. That have, you know,
0: so even if we get something that will get to this space station that we'll build with the last of the shuttle missions, it will not be as capable. Now, that's moving fairly quickly to the rear. I mean, what's going on with this? Is the new administrator really going to get the administration's attention and, more importantly, money?
1: Well, you see, he's actually handling this better than any NASA administrator in my lifetime. He's doing the one thing that no NASA, and I'm writing a book about the Hubble Space Telescope, and I'm dealing with a lot of the history behind Hubble, and this is historic with NASA. NASA administrators never tell the truth about, and up until now, have told the truth about how much it's going to cost to do something. They do what they call a buy-in. They sell a program at a much less cost than it really costs, and then once Congress has approved it and it begins to cost what it really is going to cost, the Congress feels kind of obliged to finish the job. And NASA's been doing this kind of game for years, and one of the reasons they have credibility problems on Capitol Hill and with the public, and one of the reasons they have trouble now getting really the kind of cash they need is because of that dishonesty. The previous administrator, Sean O'Keefe of NASA, was doing the same thing. He said, we'll build this exploration project. We'll go to the moon, we'll finish the ISS, and we'll retire the shuttle, and it won't cost you any more money. And O'Keefe has said to Congress in the last few weeks, that's not true. If you want me to finish the International Space Station and build the crew exploration vehicle that will replace the shuttle, you're going to, and we'll do completely both those things and have no gap between the retirement of the shuttle and the next generation manned vehicle for the United States, then you're going to have to give me more money. If you don't give me more money, I'm going to have to cut back on space station construction.
0: Well, if they were to quote the actual amount that they knew it would cost, and we've all seen the space station go through the roof in cost,
1: yes.
0: It never would have been approved in the first place. Now, there is that rationale.
1: that, you know, that could really, really be true.
0: Yes.
1: But today, and that may be, this is why Michael Griffin is maybe being honest, because the dynamics today are very different. The public wants this done. I mean, I'm not sure I want NASA to do it either, but they want it done, and NASA's a vehicle for getting it done. And so I think there's much more interest in giving him the money he needs to actually get it done. So he's now playing that game, and he's demanding it. And I'm hopeful that honest approach, I think, is actually going to work in this case, and I think he'll get the cash he needs.
0: Whether NASA
1: can succeed or not is still an open question. I don't deny that.
0: Let me try this out on you. There are many out there who say the entire space effort, any money we spend for space, going into space, is an entire just flat waste of taxpayer dollars. How do you respond to them?
1: I could tell a lot of stories. I mean, it's ludicrous statement, and a great example of that is the congressman who was at a hearing and he was complaining about all the money for NASA and space. He says space is a waste of money. I don't need space.
0: Right,
1: you know,
0: right.
1: I don't need space to know what the weather is. If I need the weather, I'll go to the Weather Channel.
0: Yeah.
1: And they're depending on satellites.
0: Just,
1: I mean, it's
0: like
1: not
0: that.
1: A waste of money. All of it. The other side of it is that. The argument always is, well, we should spend the money here on Earth. Well, the money's spent here on Earth. None of it's spent in space. We don't have any industry in space that we give the cash to. It's not a foreign, foreign aid. It's spent in the United States, most of it.
0: Mm.
1: So that's the second argument. And, you know, and I said this to you before, and I said this repeatedly. I've written it repeatedly. If you don't dream big dreams, you don't get anything accomplished. You become a small and petty nation. You got to grow. You got to try to do great things. And space exploration is that. Now, once again, whether NASA should do it or not, or whether these private companies should do it, is a valid argument. And I'm not a big fan of having the government do it because I've seen how little NASA has accomplished in the last 30 years. It's very depressing. I'm hopeful this is maybe going to see a turn the corner, because if they start doing what they're supposed to do, they will generate private enterprise, for sure. One of the reasons all these tourism companies exist now is because there is indications that NASA is looking to them for help. And so there's money. NASA is a customer for them as well as the tourists. And so that's one of the reasons they're getting some additional investment dollars, because they're realizing, you know, we not only can sell to tourists, but we might as well sell our business to NASA. In the past, NASA didn't want to deal with new companies. It had Lockheed and Boeing, and they were partners, and they were all the same pig trough eating the food, and they didn't need to go to anyone new. Well, that's kind of I hope that's changing. I'm getting the sense that is from Griffin.
0: Ken, could you, if you were testifying, could you make a case that there's profit, ultimately, in space, and that what exploration we have done thus far has created all these new products and all these new things, and it's so worth it what we've done? Are we out of our minds to be moving backwards? Would you make that case?
1: Yes, I would absolutely make the case. I mean, when they were first considering going, if you read articles about what space will produce back in the 50s, they hadn't the faintest idea what was going to come out of the initial space exploration. They didn't really understand weather satellites and how it would be so important to us. They didn't really understand climate research at all. That never came up. No one had the slightest idea that was going to come out, and that's important.
0: That's true.
1: You know.
0: Yes.
1: They had no idea about communications, not in the slightest, as it became. XM and Sirius Radio, who dreamed? Direct broadcast TV, dish TV.
0: Absolutely.
1: No one dreamed of it. This is communications, and it's information, and it's something that no one imagined in a million years. Now, what tourism will bring and actual hotels in space are things we really, at this point, that's the next stage, and we really don't know what it'll come. I like to bring up the issue of osteoporosis always, because it's a good serendipitous thing. If we start having people regularly living in space for long periods of time, weightlessness produces the same exact symptoms as bed rest, and it produces bone loss.
0: Mm-hmm.
1: And that's like osteoporosis. And so it becomes a serendipitous research tool for learning how to solve that earthbound problem. Now, that's just a specific spin-off. I don't like to argue big spin-offs, but that gives you an example. But to try to give that as an example is a mistake, because what we will learn is something we can't at the moment imagine. That's the secret. Look, Hubble was proposed by a bunch of astronomers, and they made arguments about what we're going to learn, but one of their fundamental arguments repeatedly was it has the opportunity to learn things we can't even imagine now. and they were 100% right. And that applies to space tourism and space exploration and manned space going to the moon. Some of the benefits we will not actually be able to imagine.
0: You know,
1: and I will now give you a historical background. I mean, my major was history. The United States, the colonies, the New World. The old world could not have really imagined what benefits the New World eventually brought to them. And some of those things has to do with what the United States was founded on, which is the ideas of law and freedom and religious freedom. And those ideas didn't exist in the new old world, and they still don't really. And that's something that came out of the new world. And that's the benefits you can't even imagine. And so, it's a foolish thing to say no. First of all, with private enterprise art, you can't say no, because someone's going to do it whether you want to or not. And so you want to say no. That's what NASA tried to do to Dennis Tito. No, you can't go. Well, tough luck. He went anyway.
0: Yeah.
1: So if Space Adventures or SpaceX wants to do it, it's not our business to tell them no.
0: I absolutely agree with that. I just think there's going to be a big no anyway.
1: Well, that's partly because one of the things I learned in writing Leaving Earth and talking about the Russians' culture and space program over the last 30 years in the United States is how much the United States has become like the Soviet Union. We think it's our right to say no to these things, and it's not. Freedom says people can dream, and if those people can fulfill their dreams, all power to them.
0: No, I agree. You wrote a book about the Hubble, right?
1: No, I haven't written it. I'm in the process
0: you're
1: of writing.
0: You're in the process of writing. All right. Really what is the basic contention of the book? How do you feel about Hubble?
1: I'm not, at this point, my publisher has told me I'm not allowed to talk in specifics about
0: really
1: what I'm doing. It's going to come out.
0: Really?
1: But
0: that's the way you get people interested in wanting to buy a book. What the hell's the matter with your publisher?
1: My publisher said, talk about it. It's going to be about Hubble. I've been writing about Hubble. When I was writing my UPI column, I wrote about it extensively.
0: Yeah.
1: I've written magazine articles on it.
0: General overview.
1: Well, I mean, I can talk about Hubble in general. I mean, it is absolutely the most significant scientific instrument that any nation has ever put in orbit. And it is as important as the manned program to go to the moon. If not more important, it's as important for the same reason. It had consequences. It has had consequences for our understanding of the universe that we hadn't anticipated before its launch, and have surprised us. Just like going to the moon had cultural influences on the United States and the world that we did not anticipate beforehand and surprised us. And I wrote about that in my first book, Genesis: The Story of Apollo 8, how the Apollo 8 mission, looking at the Earth from the moon, was one of the biggest prime movers for the environmental movement. It changed our whole perspective of the Earth. And similarly, Hubble has given us a completely different perspective of the universe that ways we did not anticipate. And the most famous, the most significant scientific discovery that the scientists like to talk about with Hubble is how the universe is, you blow something up and the debris flies away from the explosion, and you just assume it's going to slow down. Gravity's going to pull up, pull on it.

0: It's really very, very interesting watching the fast blasts come in. You know, there's an incredible amount of controversy that came out of the first part of this program, and my inclination is to open the phone lines up pretty quickly for Robert Zimmerman. So if you want to ask him a question and you want to circle back to the climate issue, because that really does appear to be what caught people's attention, either, by the way, very much in agreement with Robert, as in, gee, he suddenly a guess that really makes sense, or in very much disagreement with Robert, I think it'd be interesting to see how the audience reacts to what he says. But first, you know, Robert, I'd like to dig a little bit deeper into this Hubble thing. I mean, obviously, there's got to be a big hook that you're not willing to tell me about.
1: I'm giving you some of, Hubble itself is such an important telescope.
0: Yes.
1: And the story behind it is worth telling, including the story behind last year's, the decision 2 years ago by Sean O'Keefe to cancel the servicing mission and how that decision was made and then following up later on. These are stories that should be told. There's a lot of things that happened that made Hubble happen that is worth, that people should know about, because it's, once again, it's so important. I was mentioning the really cosmological discovery that is really significant,
0: oh, yeah,
1: that scientists point, but to me that wasn't the most, that culturally, that is not necessarily the most important thing. It's much similar to the Apollo 8 mission. Those first sharp images of stars exploding and planetary nebula and the disks around stars, that, more than anything else, changed our perspective of the universe, because we now suddenly could see the universe with clarity. We were, the human race was a nearsighted, blind species until Hubble came along. And that is significant, and it's just on a very basic level. I'll never forget being at the 1993 American Astronomical Society's meeting in which they unveiled the first sharp pictures after Hubble's repair.
0: Yes.
1: And looking at those pictures and looking at the scientists look at those pictures, but myself looking at it, I didn't need a scientist anymore to explain to me what was happening. And you look at old pictures of some of the same objects and all you see are fuzzy blobs. And
0: sure,
1: the scientists do a lot of research and they come up with theories about what's happening, and quite often they were right.
0: Should Hubble be allowed to die?
1: It's not a question so much of whether Hubble should be allowed to die. The question really should be, should we deny ourselves an optical capability in space? And if Hubble is to die, should we not replace it with an optical, bigger optical telescope, or at least as much? The fact is, Hubble's not going to die. Hubble will be around for at least a day. Assuming the shuttle flies in May, which all signs say, yes, it's going to right now, and assuming everything goes well, and of course that's an unknown, this is a rocket scientist, but I would say the odds are on our favor that it will go well. There is a scheduled repair mission in December of 07 that's on the manifest, that's on the schedule. They haven't committed to it because they want to get the test flights done.
0: Well, you know, there's a lot of controversy about it. I mean, a lot of people have said, let it die. Let it fall out of orbit.
1: I only know one person who said that, and that was Sean O'Keefe. I haven't come across very many people who say let it die. When he tried to do that, it was insanity.
0: Well, that's what I said. Big controversy. So, you know, in every respect, while the private sector is doing some interesting things, we're moving further and further away from space exploration, it seems to me.
1: You mean as a nation?
0: Yes, sir.
1: I don't disagree with you there. I mean, well, yes and no. I mean, and sometimes I agree entirely with you because of the general lack of interest. People are much more, popular. When China sent up astronauts, I was going to do a radio interview, their first astronauts, and I got a call 10 minutes before the radio interview out in L.A. saying, look, we decided not to cover it because there was a garbage strike. And it's like, it's China sending its first astronaut up. How can you say such a, they're both important, I guess, but, so in some ways I agree with you, but then other times I don't. And the web is an example of that. And talk radio and your show, there's now opportunities to get in. The main media doesn't really care about this subject very much.
0: No, they don't.
1: But now there's other ways to get that information. And the the success of those other resources indicates the public's interest. And the fact that NASA appears to be getting the money it didn't get in the past, once again, indicates an interest. So I go back and forth. I'm not sure where we are right now. I think we're on a knife edge, and we could fall in either direction. And I think we're leaning in the right direction. But, you know, I go back and forth. I don't know. I'm hopeful.
0: I want to bring on some callers. So come on, callers. East of the Rockies, you're on the air with Robert Zimmerman. Good morning.
2: Hello?
0: Hello.
2: Hey, how you doing?
0: Okay.
2: Yeah, good show. First, I want to make one comment about the funding and everything, like for outer space. You know, I think it's up to now, it's been like $7 trillion in money spent on something like the Great Society. And you don't see no discernible improvement. And there's always going to be problems with society. And you can't just say we're not going to explore this or go into this because we have problems with society. That'll always be there. Do you agree?
1: I absolutely agree with you.
2: Okay.
1: You know, you there'll always be criminals. You can't get away from that. You cannot prevent that. You can try to prevent it. You do the best you can, but you have to realize that we are an imperfect species. What makes us noble is that we try for perfection, knowing it can't be achieved.
2: And you know, if something's out there, once we get a taste of it, we're going to go for it.
1: Yeah, I mean,
2: you know, if it takes 10 years or it takes 100 years, it's going to happen.
1: Yes, I totally agree with you there.
2: And one more thing about the climate. I'd like to ask, there's like 3 meteorologists in there. I'm from the Cleveland area, and they're all straight shooting guys. And they've all said the same thing when asked about global warming. They say there's just not enough time to study the thing to make any kind of certain predictions because, of the, like you say, the cycle is so long, and this Earth's been here for so long, and for as little as we've been watching it, there's no way you can look at this and say, yeah, there's global warming, and there's not. So it takes a while.
0: Robert?
1: Let me insert here. You're basically repeating what I said, but mm-hmm. I want people to understand that it's very important to keep to let the facts dictate. And there, as I said earlier to Art, you don't find much evidence for cooling at this stage anymore. There was a few bits before that made it more confusing, but it's beginning increasingly to show warming. The question is this. One, is it just the natural ups and downs, like you have warm days, cold days?
0: Mm.
1: We haven't been studying for such a long time to know all the cycles the Earth maybe goes through. And that's one of the unknowns. And or is it maybe a actual warming that's taking place, a serious warming? That's one of the questions we don't know, and it's going to take some time. To come to two quick conclusions here is a very bad mistake, I think, from a scientist's point of view. And most scientists I talk to say the same thing. They're unsure of what's happening right now.
0: Well, as I listen to you, I picture you in my mind doing a little jig. You know, a little dance.
1: You mean with the call?
0: A little dance, moving the feet around a little bit. West of the Rockies, you're on the air with Robert Zimmerman. Good morning.
3: Hello, Art.
0: Hello.
3: Yeah, hi, Mr. Zimmerman. I just had one question. With all the activity going on with the magnetic field, the Earth starting to flip, the sunspot activity that's been pretty unusual the last couple of years, and the recent, well, I don't know if a recent, but about 6 months ago I read a report that the ice caps, there's evidence that the ice caps on Mars are actually melting also. So with all that taken into consideration, it seems like if there is global warming, it would be more of a natural phenomena than one caused by any activity that man could be, you know, causing.
1: I'm not sure. I'm not sure about the poles of the Mars melting. They actually melt naturally, seasonally.
0: Actually, they are melting. On Mars, no question.
1: The Earth, there is a factor here that isn't talked about. There has been a 10%. The caller just mentioned this, and people, this is a factor. We don't know what its consequences are, and we don't even know what the long term. Final result of it will be, but in the last 150 years, there has been a 10% decline in the strength of the Earth's magnetic field, and some scientists say could this be the beginning of a magnetic flip, a polarity flip from north to south. We don't know what causes them in the past; they've happened many times. We don't know how long they took in the past, though they have sense of several thousand years. That's happening now. Does that have any effect on the climate? We actually don't know. Who knows? There's no way of knowing at this stage because the good global climate research that's been going on has only been going on since the dawn of the space race. You know, that vast waste of money? And it's going to take several decades to have, I think, a stronger inkling of the future.
3: But, I mean, there is evidence of past, you know, climate changes.
1: Yes.
3: Like, you know, they've had evidence, fossil evidence in Antarctica, that used to be a tropical forest.
1: Yes, part of that is because Antarctica wasn't always at the South Pole. But you're right, there's been climate change in the past, so there's no reason to think that climate change can't happen again on the Earth in significant amounts. Whether that's happening now is an unknown, as far as I'm concerned. I don't think the facts are solid enough to make any firm conclusions yet, at least where I'm coming from.
0: All right.
3: Yeah, it just, to me, I don't know, it seems like we've got a lot more to worry about socially than to keep us all busy without worrying about the weather, which is something beyond our control anyway, you know.
1: Well, if the, you know, I take an optimistic point of view. If we do find something is happening, we are an adaptive species. The best thing we can do for ourselves is face a situation and adapt to it. Deal with it. Don't run away from it. But once again, if the oceans are rising a foot every 40 years, I don't see myself drowning. And if I had coastal property, I would, you know, beachfront property, I would have to deal with it. That's all there is to it.
3: Yeah.
0: All right.
3: All right. Hey, thanks a lot, Art.
0: Right. You're very welcome. Take care. You're on the air, Coast to Coast AM, with Robert Zimmerman. Good morning.
4: Good morning.
1: Good morning.
4: Hello. My name is Galectra. Hi. I would like to offer my condolences first to your family.
0: Thank you. Where are you calling
4: what
0: from?
4: What has happened? Oh, I'm calling from Toronto.
0: Toronto. Okay. Go right ahead.
4: I was disappointed to hear something being said about things can change. They're not perfect. We can get things perfect if we want to. The problem is none of us make the effort to try. If we recognize in recognizing the problems that we have and deal with the problems rather than put them aside and said it will never change, then they will continue to manifest themselves in ways in which is causing problems in society today. And that's what has caused the problem, because people sit back and say, well, I can't do it. I'm not perfect. And the point is, if we strive to be imperfect, we will go so far off perfect, we will hurt ourselves and others in the process. We have to move forward by recognizing that we have to make the step forward and recognize that we can hit the perfection mark when we are ready to, after a period of the development that we are supposed to be doing. If we don't do it, we do not succeed. We just continue to plunder and harm as we go through the process of our lives. Our achievement in this life is supposed to be not the things in life, but the quality that you can achieve from within. That brings you out to be the kind of upstanding person that all beings are supposed to be, and rightfully so. However, because society tells them that they can't achieve it, they fail to hit the mark.
0: Okay.
4: So I thank you very much for allowing me that opportunity to say so.
0: You're very welcome. It was more of a speech than a question, I guess.
1: You know, Art, I'd like to. I think she misunderstood something I said. I never claimed we should not strive for perfection. In fact, that's one of the things I think is most noble about the human species, our desire to strive for perfection. And I think it's absolutely essential we do that. We try to be the best we can be. We try to solve all our problems. We try. We mustn't give up. We must, to quote Yoda, there is no try, only do. I absolutely agree with her on that point. But I recognize what makes that effort so, to me, ennobling is the recognition that there really is no way to achieve perfection. You achieve great things, and you're going to find you could still have done better. That's all right. That doesn't mean you don't try still to do better. So I just wanted to make that clarification.
0: Why do you think, if you agree, or if there is a, you said you go through cycles of belief with regard to this, why do you think the United States has moved away from space exploration? It has sort of backed almost on every front. I mean, if you're in one of those moments where you believe that, why do you think it might be, Robert?
1: Well, there was a period in the United States. I wrote a column for this for UPI. There was a period through the 70s and 80s and 90s and even in today where scientific and engineering innovation had kind of declined in the United States. No one was really, you wouldn't see new companies show up. The fact that Lockheed and Boeing don't want to compete, they want to form an alliance, is the kind of lack of innovation and competitiveness that defeats you, that's not trying to be better, that's exactly the worst way you can be. And there has been an aspect of that. It's kind of a wealthy nation, people get lazy. So that's when I'm depressed, I think of that. But then I see things changing in other ways. You see all these private companies with innovation suddenly coming out of nowhere. For the first time in, like, decades, we're finally starting to see some of this creativity, and that gives me hope. It tells me, and I use the web and talk radio and the new sources of information maybe as an indicator of change. When I was growing up in the 60s, you had three television stations. You had very variety of information sources.
0: Right.
1: And so you tended to get what I would call accepted wisdoms about whatever is going on in the world. It didn't matter whether they're right or wrong. They were accepted wisdoms. They might have been right, but you had no wide range of opinions to work from, so you tended to accept a very narrow point of view. And I think my generation, unfortunately, the baby boom generation, tends to do that. They don't like new ideas because they're not used to it. But in the last 15 years, with the web and talk radio and cable and hundreds of other news sources, kids growing up today are exposed to a gigantic range of information. They get a piece of information. They know that whatever accepted wisdom is being spoken, they can go to the web, do a search, and instantly find a different point of view. So to them, there is no accepted wisdom. The only thing that counts is information and factually correct information, proven right.
0: Right.
1: And what that does is open your mind, and I think that's why we're beginning to see a renaissance. I'm hoping. I'm very hopeful.
0: East of the Rockies, your turn with Robert Zimmerman. Hi.
5: 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I wanted to get your comment on Space Island Group, the company that's taking external tanks, connecting them end-to-end into a ring, creating a centrifugal force, creating one-third gravity. Now, this alone will solve the problems with the bone loss, as well as not only just taking five people to Mars, but possibly 100.
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0: Welcome to Nigh Underground, bringing you Art Bell classics all the way from the high desert. 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And now, Art Bell.
1: Exactly. We haven't. There's no doubt about that. And it's a
2: so
1: tragedy.
2: What do you think of that idea? You thought then it was solid.
1: Well, you see, I'm not an engineer. I've said this many times before. If a company wants to do it, the one thing NASA shouldn't do is stand in the way. Now, whether NASA should finance it is a separate story. You could argue one way or the other. But absolutely, and unfortunately, our government has stood in the way. They have blocked any effort to do such things.
2: Have you ever wondered why that is?
1: Oh, I don't wonder. I know some of the reasons why. I mean, in the 80s, when it was first proposed to use the external tank to make a cheap, quick space station, NASA opposed it because they were trying to get funding to build the International Space Station. At the time, it was Freedom, but they were trying to build a space station, and they didn't want a competitor.
2: All right, caller, quick.
3: Well, why would they still want to continue using the International Space Station when they could use the Ring Space Station and get so much more out of it with parts that they already have that they know work?
1: Well, you got to build it. And the problem there is that, for one thing, it isn't cheap to launch the shuttle. To put up external tanks, you've got to launch the shuttle. There's no reason why, once again, there's no reason to abandon the International Space Station. If you're launching the shuttle, you might as well finish it. If NASA was smart, they would maybe look into this.

0: It's kind of like the anonymity you find on the billboards on the internet. You know, people are willing, in fact, even the very nicest conversations on these blogs and these various bulletin boards inevitably generate into some gigantic fight. And people, so when they're anonymous and they don't have to vocalize it and they can type it, boy, I'll tell you, they're tigers. Interesting human behavior. Robert, welcome back.
1: Thank you. Yes, glad to be here.
0: Okay. Here we go. Wildcard Line, you're on the air with Robert Zimmerman. Hello. Hello?
1: Hello, is this me?
0: Yes, well, only you know that for sure, but okay. It sounds like you.
1: Okay, sorry about that.
0: That's all right.
1: Yeah, I object to some of the naysaying, I guess, in regard to the compelling evidence that global warming has been taking place. There's been so many scientists, climatologists, that have been jumping ship, you know, in recent years, that have jumped over to the side that they do support the idea that human beings are impacting the planet.
0: Mm-hmm.
1: And one of their major concerns, I mean, I've heard this over and over again, and I'm really hoping that this particular argument has been wearing itself out, but I would hear that, water vapor is causing most of the global warming. And that's true. And I'm not sure where he stands on that, but it is, in fact, you know, a true fact, but it's something that is happening as a result of carbon dioxide emissions. They begin the initial heating process, and after that, the heating process itself begins to cause an evaporation of water off the surfaces of lakes, rivers, and the oceans, and then you get the greenhouse effect turned on, or the Venus effect, I guess is what some scientists are calling it. And so what is your comment on that?
0: Well, Venus has runaway global warming. Robert?
2: You know, I don't dispute what you say at all. I mean, one of the arguments for global warming is that, and this is without question, there has been an increase in the carbon dioxide in the atmosphere over the last 50 years. And the cause of that is generally ascribed to vehicles, the car emissions. Fossil fuels, I shouldn't just say car emissions, I should say fossil fuel. The burning of fossil fuels produces carbon dioxide as a consequence of that. I don't argue that at all. I do point out that you talk to enough scientists who are doing, once again, the hard work, and they're frustrated at, many of them are frustrated at finding a direct connection. There is a correlation. There is a concern because it's theoretically, it makes sense that you put enough carbon dioxide in the atmosphere, it holds the heat that comes from the sun.
0: Do you remember how many years, Robert, it took to form a stated direct connection between smoking and, I don't know, heart disease, lung cancer, and so forth?
2: I'm not sure they actually, even to this day, have been able to pin.

0: pinpoint the exact connection. I'm not disputing the connection when I say that, but I'm not even sure, even to this day, they understand the process of how the nicotines in cigarettes causes the problems. I'm not disputing the connection. I'm just saying that I'm not sure they understand the connection even now. So this applies just as well to global warming and carbon dioxide.
1: Well,
0: now down the road, if we start to see clear evidence of the global warming, and I say to you, give it another 10 more years. I said 15 years, 5 years ago.
1: Yes.
0: I think the I'm beginning. 5 years have passed. I'm beginning to see. We're not getting anything to say otherwise, but it's still unclear the causes. Once again, those cycles, the Earth goes, the sun is a variable star.
1: Yes.
0: They know that for a fact, but they don't know how much it varies.
1: Uh-huh.
0: We've only been tracing the sun's radiant budget closely since 1978. Mm-hmm. Tree ring data and other data indicates that it has fluctuated in the past enough to change the Earth's climate. Enough to destroy the Anasazi civilizations in the American Southwest, it's a suspect. Is that a factor in this? We can't do anything about the sun. We don't,
1: I know.
0: Putting them all together, obviously, if carbon dioxide is a factor in global warming,
1: yes,
0: we have to try to deal with it. I agree. We adapt.
1: All right. East of the Rockies, you're on the air with Robert Zimmerman. Hello.
2: Hi, Kent in Kansas City, and I'm normally a sports talk caller, but you got me hooked, and I'd just like to say, Art, I understand your frustration, all the people out there typing you. It's a privilege to be on the radio any chance I get. So, folks, pick up the phone. The trick is redial. My question, I am in the National Guard. I had the privilege of serving this country September down in New Orleans, and I heard you all talk about New Orleans earlier in the show. What I saw there was what I thought was pretty much a sacked city. And I'm really shocked to hear that they're rebuilding the Superdome. They plan on the Saints playing there next season. Even as I was there, they were rebuilding the city.
1: Oh,
2: and
1: yes.
2: When Rita came in, they ushered us up into Jackson, Mississippi, because they didn't think the levees could hold the water back for Rita after Rita brought us back down. And I've not heard that the levees have been repaired. And to me, it's absolute nonsense for them to rebuild the city if the levees aren't fixed yet, and how we're supposed to think that these sandbags can hold back more hurricanes. And I'm clueless as to why they're rebuilding and why they would expect anyone to move back in there. And if you all know something to enlighten me
1: that situation. I think that clueless is a reasonable word in this situation, Robert.
0: I'll bring it. There's a political component to this, of course, because the reason a lot of that rebuilding is going on is because of billions of federal dollars have been pumped in, and they've been pumped in because there's been a political demand that how dare you abandon these poor people. In fact, there's been a demand if you do abandon them, you're a racist. And so they want to dump billions of dollars in there and do it immediately without any thought. And that's where you get the cluelessness aspect. They're playing games, political games, rather than looking at the situation honestly and dealing with it in a thoughtful manner. And so, I agree with the caller 100%. I mean, we first have to fix the problem before we start rebuilding everything there.
1: Well, they're not fixing the problem. I mean, they're not.
0: Once again, this problem occurred, and the immediate response is, let's have the federal government, Congress, dump lots of money in and save the day. And the truth is, it's not the federal government's job.
1: But see, here's the thing. If the whole bunch of money, no matter who dumps it in, Robert, is dumped in, and the new hurricane season comes, and it's almost upon us, it'll be here shortly, and another Category 5 hits New Orleans and wipes it out, besides the horrible tragedy that will occur again, there's going to be severe embarrassment.
0: Oh, without question.
1: Severe embarrassment.
0: Oh, without question. I agree. It is clueless. I'm not disputing this. I mean, it's absolutely insane. They keep postponing. They keep wanting to postpone the election of the mayor in that town. And it's basically because they're terrified he's going to lose. Because it was a disgrace how the local politicians in that area have not done their job. They spent money for the last few decades on things that had nothing to do with securing the city from flooding, from a hurricane, they look the other way. And yes, there's going to be a lot of embarrassment. And, you know, maybe that's the best possible thing. I don't want to say that. I mean, we don't want another hurricane.
1: No, we don't. Wildcard Line, you're on the air with Robert Zimmerman. Good morning.
3: Yes, I hope I'm on the air.
1: That's what I said. On the air has meaning.
3: Thank you. My name is Wally, and I'm from Reno.
1: Yes.
3: And first, Art, my condolences for your loss.
1: Thank you. And for the future callers, please, I'll just accept everybody's condolences, not to repeat it. Thank you,
3: okay.
1: Caller. Go ahead.
3: I'm sorry. And Robert, you're a pleasure to listen to.
0: Well, thank you.
3: One thing I will tell you, I'm a scientist. I'm a geologist. Actually, I'm a mining engineer, but I study geology intensely. This thing about global warming, it is happening, and there's factual evidence to prove that it's happening, but man has nothing to do with it. Lake Lahontan was here, Lake Bonneville were here, both of those lakes were here 8,000 years ago, and they have dried up, and we're in a drying cycle. It's evident. You drive anywhere across the Great Basin, you can see lake levels on the mountain ranges when you're in the valley floors. And not only has it, that started 8,000 years ago. We're in a global warming cycle.
1: Caller, that may be. I don't think it matters whether it's man's hand, whether it's nature, whether it's a natural cycle or man's hand in conjunction with a natural cycle. Once we finally agree that it's happening, then we can begin doing something about it. So
3: how are you going to do something about the sun, Art?
1: You're not. But if our climate is in fact changing, then where we can grow things will change, and we've got to begin planning ahead.
3: I agree totally with that, but this idea that the Kyoto Treaty is going to solve this problem is ludicrous.
1: Mm-hmm.
3: The sun is driving this.
0: Let me insert.
1: Okay, well, it may or may not be. I mean, it's one. The sun is one theory. You mentioned it yourself, Robert.
0: Yeah, look, you say we have to start planning to deal with it, and
1: yes.
0: We just got to discussing New Orleans and how government plans how to solve these things. And most of the solutions most Americans today turn to instantly as well. Oh, we have to get the government to plan our future if global warming is happening. And I personally think if global warming is happening, American citizens and world citizens are going to very quickly start to adapt where they grow their crops because the weather will change and it will be a better place to grow here instead of there.
1: Right.
0: The property values will determine a great deal how we will adapt to that situation. People will adjust as it happens over a long period of time.
1: Certainly.
0: I think it will be an enormous waste of money to ask the world's governments to try to unify and plan this. That won't work.
1: Well, there are some things that might well occur. It was a scenario in the movie from the book, and that is that, for example, an ocean current that we depend on for European relative warmth would just suddenly quit on us. There are
0: the
1: signs.
0: Gulf Stream you're talking
1: about. That's it. That's right. And there are signs. It's beginning to splinter and stall. Very, very worrisome signs. And that would be a rather immediate effect on almost all of Europe.
0: The thing that has to be understood in all of this is this doesn't happen overnight. None of this will happen overnight.
1: Well,
0: it will happen over a period of 1 to 2 to 3 generations. And for a human species, that's in a long period of time to change and adapt. Remember, the United States was practically built in a period of maybe 3 generations, the whole country. We forget that at the start of the previous century, 1903, they flew the first plane, cars were just appearing. By the end of that century, once again, we have a space station, permanent occupancy in space, and you have roads all across the world, not just in the United States. People can adapt very fast in these situations compared to the speed in which such changes will happen. To try to overplan it from the government, to quote George Will, the government is a blunt instrument, and it doesn't give you the flexibility. In fact, it restricts for flexibility.
1: I don't disagree with that. The government is a blunt instrument.
0: I mean, New Orleans is a great demonstration of how poorly they can do things. Now, that doesn't mean we shouldn't. The government is a player in this. We are in a nation. I don't believe in anarchy. We are humans do need government, and it has a function. But to see it as the first and only savior in this, I think, is a terrible
1: thing. Well, I agree with that. East of the Rockies, you're on the air with Robert Zimmerman. Hi.
4: Dr. Zimmerman.
0: I'm not a doctor.
1: No, Robert.
4: Oh, I'm sorry. Oh, Mr. Zimmerman. Are you familiar with the Greenland ice sheet altimeter data from the ERS-1 and ERS-2?
0: Yes, in fact, I was mentioning that earlier on. I actually was looking at the actual data earlier this evening out of curiosity.
4: Well, at the above 1,500 meters, the ice sheet has actually gotten thicker by 6 centimeters per year in the last over those 9 years.
0: Yeah, if you look at the data closely, large areas of Greenland have actually gotten thicker. Large areas. Large areas have gotten thinner. There are some areas right on the edge of the eastern coast of Greenland that have dropped in thickness precipitously, but those are small areas. Overall, the balance is, to quote the scientists, is in the negative. It's shrunk more than it's grown.
1: Yeah, and there's one more thing, Robert, that's worth mentioning, and that is that as these areas that were previously ice become water, you have a change in color. You now have darkness, which, of course, absorbs sunlight, and there's a cascading effect. Now, I'm sure you read that.
0: I'm totally aware of that. The point is, though, that if you look at this data, the overall change in the ice sheet of Greenland is not gigantically in the direction of shrinkage. It leans that way. And once again, there is evidence that it does do cycles. We're not yet in a position to know for sure if this is global warming or if this is just a cyclical event. We just are not in a position to know that.
1: Caller?
0: I'm sorry. That's where I stand.
1: That's all right. Caller, anything else?
4: Yeah, well, there's plenty of historical evidence for warming trends in the past. For example, if you go to Sweden, you'll find that there are some sites associated with the Vikings from the 7th, 8th, and 9th century, which are seaports. But they're a couple of miles from the sea.
0: In fact, the period in which the Vikings were crossing over to settle in America was a period of warming. It might have been a factor in their ability to get to the Newfoundland. It is the same reason that the Anasazi civilizations in the Southwest at that time died off, because it was a warming period and their water sources dried up. It is suspected from tree ring data that occurred because of solar variation, but that's not confirmed.
1: All right.
0: The key to this is that we are not helpless. We can deal with the issue and learn what's going on. I'm just not convinced yet we have all the data to know.
1: Mm-hmm. West of the Rockies, you're on the air with Robert Zimmerman. Hi.
5: Art, thank you for being a voice of reason on the issue of global climate change. I think it is entirely irresponsible and utterly outrageous that Mr. Zimmerman could state that the world scientific community is divided on the issue of whether or not humanity is contributing to the rise in global temperatures. Let me cite my source. Would you not agree that the National Academy of Sciences is the most esteemed body of scientific scholars in the world?
0: If you're referring to the National Academy report that came out about, maybe it's now 4 years ago, on the issue of global warming, I've read that report.
5: And subsequent reports. And those reports are very clear in stating that it is a consequence of human activity.
0: No, that is absolutely incorrect.
5: No, sir.
0: That is not what that report says. The report said very conclusively that we are unsure that human activity might be a factor, and in fact they put page after page of caveats into the report about what was going on. And
5: I will quote from the report.
0: What was going on. I'm sorry, sir, but that's just that
5: is
1: all right,
0: article reports on it, and they were not conclusive in that report.
1: All right.
0: They favored global warming. They thought maybe human
5: I'm reading it right now.
1: Robert. Hold on. What he wants to do is quote from the report.
5: Greenhouse gases are accumulating.
1: Let him do it.
5: Let me read specifically quote greenhouse gases are accumulating in the Earth's atmosphere as a result of human activities. Temperatures are rising globally. And that was the first sentence of this report. And
0: yes, you're
5: went
0: reading
5: on
0: the executive summary at the beginning. That's correct.
5: Yes.
1: Okay, listen, you two, hold on.

0: It's clearly my view that talk radio ought not be pablum. You know, it's boring. And that's not what we're all about. And this is certainly far from boring. My guest is Robert Zimmerman, and my caller was quoting from the executive summary, and in fact, the very first part of it. Correct, caller?
1: Yeah, that is correct, Art.
0: That seems like a definitive statement, Robert.
2: Well, I pulled up the report during the break because I wanted to be able to quote things from it as well.
0: Okay.
2: What has to be understood is several things. I could give you quotes. Later on in the report, they analyze their conclusions very carefully and very reasonably, and point out the many large, and I'm quoting now, large and still uncertain information that they have on this. And they recognize that though they have certain conclusions, they're not sure what's going on.
0: Still, to open the executive summary like that would seem to be making the primary statement that they wanted to make in conclusion.
2: Yes, that's exactly right. And that's the other aspect of that. This is a National Academy of Sciences report.
0: Yes.
2: And one has to be very careful how one views National Academy of Science reports.
0: Ah,
2: sometimes
0: really?
2: They're very good.
0: Yes.
2: Sometimes they're not so good.
0: Oh.
2: This is not a bad report, by the way.
1: Wait, Mr.
2: One
1: Zimmerman.
2: Of the reasons I'm saying, I have been saying during this show, that the evidence is tilting towards global warming is the analysis of a report like this. But this report is not as conclusive as that first sentence makes it up to be.
0: Caller, okay, all right.
2: That's an interesting phenomenon about the report itself, that if you read the whole report, they analyze the situation very carefully, but they repeatedly talk about the uncertainties and the unknown.
0: All right. Let the caller say something. Go ahead. Caller.
1: Thank you, Art. What I'd like to say is what I was reading from were the bullet point conclusions from the beginning of the National Academy of Sciences Task Force summary. And I just wanted to read one additional sentence and then make a brief comment.
0: Go ahead.
1: That is, even in the most conservative scenarios, the models project temperatures and sea levels that continue to increase well beyond the end of this century, suggesting that assessments that examine only the next 100 years may well underestimate the magnitude of the eventual impacts. So, and in terms of the National Academy of Sciences, my goodness, that's the gold standard. The Academy was founded by Abraham Lincoln in 1863 to serve as an independent consortium of scientists to serve as a sounding board for national leaders on issues of science. So, I can't think of any more esteemed body than the National Academy of Sciences.
0: All right. Caller, thank you. Robert?
2: Once again, the report that the quote he just gave us was talking about what the models say.
0: Mm-hmm.
2: And if you look at the report, those are models. Those are predictions. A quote, because of the large and still uncertain level of natural variability inherent in the climate record, and the uncertainties in the time histories of the various forcing agents, and particularly aerosols, that has to do with carbon, a causal linkage between the buildup of greenhouse gases in the atmosphere and the observed climate changes during the 20th century cannot be unequivocally established. That's in the quote. That's in the report. They're talking about how they cannot yet say those models are right.
0: All right.
2: So the caller just quoted the report talking about how the models say it'll be devastating.
0: I think I think he said the most conservative models.
2: But those are still models.
0: Uh-huh.
2: And they themselves in the report say that the models are not only not quite matching what is happening, but that they don't even have enough data yet to trust the models.
0: Okay. All right.
2: They
0: Robert.
2: Say that themselves. So I don't dispute this report, and I have, I haven't been saying, no, global warming, there's no global. I haven't said that at any point in this. I haven't denied global warming. I'm saying I want more data,
0: mm-hmm.
2: and so do the scientists.
0: All right. First time caller line, you're on the air with Robert Zimmerman. Hello?
3: Hello?
0: Yes.
3: Am I on?
0: You're on.
3: Thank you. I've been listening to this great show this morning, and I was had a comment about the first part of the interview, how you were Mr. Bell was giving example after example of proof of global warming, and it seemed like Mr. Zimmerman was giving the slimmest possible reason or to dismiss or the exception to the rule to dismiss totally each specific proof of it happening. And the only motivation I could come up with in my own mind was that Mr. Zimmerman has a lot of stock involved in home heating equipment.
2: That's funny.
3: All I can think is possibly how you could look something right in the face and just say it isn't happening. So
2: well,
3: you don't want it to get out that maybe this will be a thing of the past.
2: No, I don't have stock in the home heating industry. I make no money. And in fact, I probably would benefit as a writer, a science writer, for global warming to be
3: proven, a lot.
2: Because I'd write about it. It would be a major story, and I'd get benefit from it. You know, I really am taking the position of the scientists I talk to who do the research. The National Academy of Science reports are done by people who go to Washington to join committees. They're not the people down there in the trenches doing the research, and that's the people I like to talk to. And what I get from them is not that global warming. I'm not getting from them no global warming. They're not saying that. They're not denying the reality of their evidence. What they're saying is that they're not yet ready to say for sure what they know what's happening. Mm-hmm. You also have to make a distinction, Art, between theorists who make models predicting the future and the guys who collect the data. And there is a world of difference between the people, to those two camps. And in fact, most of the people you hear from generally pushing global warming are the ones who write the models.
0: But, you know, there is this. I mean, the people that collect the data sometimes don't have the whole picture, and the whole picture
2: right.
0: doesn't form until the data is correlated, and then somebody goes, wow, look at this.
2: That's good. I grant that. And, in fact, that's what the models are for. That's trying to give us an overall picture. But the trouble has been, and this they don't deny, even modelers that I speak to, is that the predictions have not yet matched.
0: Well, actually, if you watch 60 Minutes last night, they referred to the models. And actually, they said, so far, they've been frankly spot on. And in fact, it may be a little ahead of some of the models.
2: Well, what I have seen is some models seem to work better than others, but they have not matched dead on.
0: All right. Wildcard Line, you're on the air with Robert Zimmerman. Good morning.
4: Hi, Art.
0: Hi.
4: And hi, Robert.
2: Hello.
4: Good morning. I've kind of believed that the Earth is kind of self-cleansing, and I believe that it's kind of a mass hysteria when it comes to recycling and the devastation that humans are causing on the planet. One of the things is, like, when I fly in a plane...
0: Where'd he go?
2: I don't know.
0: Where'd he go? All right, we'll try this. Sorry about that, caller. First-time caller line, you're on the air.
5: Yeah, I wanted to make a comment on Robert Zimmerman's assertion that global warming is not being directly influenced by human activity.
0: Okay.
5: And this has been going on for years. I remember first studying this back in 1978. And
0: Turn your radio off, please.
5: Turn it off.
0: That's an absolute thing you have to do, folks.
5: Yeah.
0: Off. Okay.
5: All right. Yeah, starting back in 1978, I started reading papers on it, too. No, talking to reading materials on global warming back then, and it's just continued onward. And now I believe that there's members of the Reagan administration that were dead set against the idea of global warming have turned over to becoming advocates of human activity and global warming. And I know there's a clever political play now to call it climate change, which really doesn't do it justice because it is our direct impact on it. And you know, and every study I've ever seen says it's human impact that's directly causing it. And years ago, I got an argument didn't get an argument because I got cut off. But I was listening to Rush Limbaugh years ago, and he had the thing where you're saying that you couldn't There was no way for chlorofluorocarbons or any other heavy chlorine atoms to be lofted up to the stratosphere, but the proof had been made a long time ago when Mariner missions to Mars, when they saw the heavy soils being lofted up into the upper atmosphere of Mars, you know, screening out the sun, and that was proof positive right there that there was that human or that activity at the surface of the planet can be lofted up into higher altitudes. So I have no doubt that we've added to the heat burden of the atmosphere. And
0: well, I think there's no question about it. For example, one day here in the desert, the air turned yellow, and it stayed yellow for about 3 days. And, you know, the news organizations were inquired of, and nobody gave us an answer for about 2 days. And then suddenly they found out that it came from, I believe it was Mongolia, some incredible dust storm or something in Mongolia, and our air turned yellow. So it's not that big a world, Robert.
2: Oh, I would agree. You know, Mount Pinatubo, the eruption of Mount Pinatubo, worldwide significantly lowered the temperature of the Earth.
0: That's right.
2: For a period of about 5 years.
0: Yes.
2: And there have been other Earth volcanoes that have done similar effects. The issue here, though, is, once again, I don't know what papers the caller's reading. I'm looking right now at that same National Academy report. The great uncertainty about human forcing factors presents a severe handicap both for the interpretation of past climate change and for the future assessments of climate change. It's not a known issue right now. That's all I've been saying, that there are a lot of unknowns. And I think it's a real mistake to come to a firm conclusion before you really have all the facts.
0: Have you ever been in Bangkok?
2: No, I haven't, actually.
0: No, it's a wonderful city.
2: I've been to Russia. And,
0: it's amazing. When you go to Bangkok, I think it's about 64 or 5% of the traffic police in Bangkok have lung disease. Mm. And when you actually walk in Bangkok on most days and you inhale, it hurts your lungs.
2: Mm. Mm. That's from the vehicles, I'm sure.
0: Oh, I'm sure.
2: Yeah.
0: Yes, and no question about it.
2: I mean, you know, one of the reasons I'm hopeful is that, for example, L.A., the L.A. basin
0: has cleaned up to some degree
2: today.
0: Yes, you're right. It's cleaned up to some degree.
2: But it's just improved our technology.
0: The problem here is that these scientists keep saying, even if we were to stop all emissions tomorrow, the future is already absolutely in concrete.
2: That's based upon those models, which are based upon a lot of uncertainty.
0: Nasty matter. Models. East of the Rockies, you're on the air with Robert Zimmerman. Hello.
6: Yes. Hello?
0: Hello.
6: Yes, I'm calling from New Orleans. But first, I'm a PhD in political science, and I'd like to make a Greenpeace and the Sierra Club. And the ecology is now the new religion for a lot of people. And if you look at these reports, I agree with Robert. The executive summary was written by these same sort of politicos in these organizations that, just as the left has captured most social science departments in most major universities in the United States, and you've got just a fever swamp of Marxism and neo-Marxists in the English political science sociology departments. In fact, cultural anthropologists and scientific anthropologists practically are at each other's throats because the scientific types think the cultural anthropologists are crazy, basically, but and deny all sorts of things because of their political stance. But here's my point. The executive summary is not the same as the basic report because the executive summary was written for political reasons. If you go into a lot of these reports and you look at these models, the uncertainty is there in all sorts of basic reports, but it's the political reporting of them. And some of these organizations, for example, in this, I don't know if it was this report or just the previous one, the chief scientist for determination of on the National Board for Determination of Hurricanes quit in protest over the misinterpretation of his data and linking the frequency of hurricanes to global warming, when indeed he did not say that, and then the president of the Academy of Sciences had to come out and apologize later to the guy for misstating his data
0: My
6: in
0: goodness.
6: The report.
0: Robert, I think this young man should be taken under your wing and developed. He is another Zimmerman. I don't know what else to say.
7: You know, I live in the Washington area, and I go to National Academy of Science meeting hearings. And in fact, one of the best National Academy of Science reports that came out in the last few years was the one specifically assessing Hubble's future, the Hubble Space Telescope's future.
0: Yes.
7: And I was at those sessions. And regardless of how careful those scientists try to do their work, political components always get involved. And even if they do a good job, much of National Academy reports are political. They are not scientific.
0: You see,
7: I knew
0: you wanted to say that, and I also knew that when he said it, you smiled.
7: I won't deny that.
0: West of the Rockies, you're on the air with Robert Zimmerman. Good morning.
8: Yes, this is Olin in Culver City.
0: Yes.
8: Every 11 years, the sun reaches its peak output about the same time that Jupiter passes in front of Saturn.
0: And?
8: So didn't all of this global heating start around May the 5th, 2000, when Jupiter was in front of Saturn, in front of Uranus, in front of Neptune?
0: Okay, got it. What do you think, Robert?
7: Well, the issue of this, Jupiter and Saturn are not really a factor in this, but the sun's solar cycle could be, and they don't really know yet that solar cycle's long-term history. For example, when Galileo first looked at the sun 400 years ago, there were no, he saw a few sunspots. For the next, like, 75, 80 years, there were no sunspots at all. And then suddenly the solar cycle began again. Why there was a period of almost 100 years where you had no solar cycle, we do not understand. No sunspots for almost 100 years. And there have been now, every 11 years, we have a cycle where the sun peaks with sunspots, and there is a fluctuation in its radiation budget where it increases slightly and decreases slightly. Not very much, but like a tenth of a percent.
0: Mm.
7: But it happens. But is it getting more or less? They're not sure, because we've only been measuring it very precisely since 1978.
0: All right, look, the show is over. What do you want to plug?
7: Well, I mean, you know, people probably got a whole mess of opinions about where I stand on a lot of stuff from this interview.
0: Sure. Yeah.
7: I'm a very thoughtful guy. I really am trying to be as objective as possible when I write stuff up. And so if they read my books, especially Leaving Earth, the last one, they'll get a real sense of where I stand on all issues. And it's not partisan. I just like to find out what happened or what we know and then go from there. That's where I'm going. So I'd like people should try to take a look at Leaving Earth. They'd get a sense of at least where I stand on a lot of issues.
0: All right. Leaving Earth, available, what, Amazon, that kind of thing?
7: Oh, yeah, it's available everywhere, bookstores, Amazon. It's my publishers, Joseph Henry Press. They're doing the next book on Hubble. And it's worth reading, because that book doesn't only cover the manned space exploration post-Apollo, but it covers how the United States and Russia changed over that period of time, and it was how that change reflected in their space program.
0: All right, buddy, that's it. We're out of time. Thank you for being here. Have a great night.
7: All right, thanks for having me.
0: It has been a pleasure indeed.
9: 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And now, let's open Art's vault for a classic bumper hit.

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0: desert and the great American Southwest. I bid you all good evening or good morning wherever you may be across this great land of ours. Great it is indeed. Still great with all its difficulties, from the Hawaiian and Tahitian island chains in the west, eastward to the Caribbean and the U.S. Virgin Islands, and now shortly Puerto Rico. Coming soon, folks, south into South America, north all the way to the pole, and worldwide on the internet, thanks to Broadcast.com for distribution. Joe Firmage, I believe, is a millionaire times hundreds. He has a remarkable amount of money. Joe, welcome to the program.
1: Hello, Art. How are you this evening?
0: I'm just fine, and very, very excited to discuss a whole bunch of stuff with you. But first, I you know, since it's been so long since you were on the program, I've got to ask you the stock question that I'm sure you're sick of answering by now, and that is, a man in your position running this incredible multi-billion-dollar corporation moves aside, voluntarily steps aside, in order to pursue what, Joe, and why did you do it?
1: Well, first of all, I thank you, Art, for the very, very kind introduction. But these commercial bios make you sound all so distant. I'm just an ordinary guy who happened to have a rather fortunate opportunity to participate in the emergence of a new sector in our economy, the Internet sector. And that's been just remarkable and a remarkably fun time over the past 5 years of my life. But in 1997, I had the opportunity to revisit really the passion of my youth, which was science, and perhaps more to the point, the core or a core discipline of science, physics. And, you know, I'd studied in the late 80s, both in college, the classic physics concepts, also outside of college, the popular books on, you know, things like quantum mechanics and rather exotic ideas from the leading edge of science. And one of the subjects that they discussed were anomalies that defied seemingly the known laws of physics, such as UFOs. I, 10 years ago, like most people then and now, dismissed the whole domain as it just simply must have been a misinterpreted natural phenomenon. And mm-hmm. the reason one tends to do that is very understandable. It's because you've been educated to believe that the kind of breakthrough that would make a UFO's behavior possible is impossible. There's no physics that could underlie that type of observation. Well, what really struck me in 1997 was that late in the year, I had the opportunity to use the Internet to network into new relationships with new scientists and new thinkers who clearly were making breakthroughs that basically, to put it bluntly, blasted apart that more constraining worldview and opened much more remarkable ideas into the realm of the plausible. The implications of this for all of us, you know, however long it takes ultimately to understand it, the implications for all of us are just stunning. And that the type of implications that can really help us gain better perspective as we attempt to tackle, you know, significant world challenges and the things that tend to trouble us from day to day.
0: With the investigation that you've done so far, and I know that you also have funded a very great deal of research work, like Bob Bigelow, you've funded a lot of research out there. Have you determined, Joe, after leaving this position and beginning to investigate all of this, that in fact this physics is real and it's only a matter of nailing it down? In other words, are you firmly convinced?
1: I'm firmly convinced that 20th century physics is significantly incomplete, and that in the 21st century, perhaps early in the 21st century, perhaps very soon, I don't know precisely, but I do believe that in many of our lifetimes, we will see fundamental breakthroughs in physics, which will, as I said in a presentation a few days ago, widen the cone of reality. Widen the cone of permitted reality as far as sort of scientific thinking is concerned. And what will be included in the realm of the plausible that has up to this point in this century been implausible will include things like remarkable objects in the sky that perhaps one day in the future we might ourselves create. I mean, I'm convinced that there's something very real to this, and it's so important that I'm willing to invest a significant portion of my life in this effort. And it's a very complex, difficult to execute challenge for, you know, any number of, completely understandable reasons. But I'll talk later this evening about some of these specific projects that we have underway to give people a much better first-hand feel for what exactly it is that we're trying to accomplish.
2: Let me try a real bone-breaker, and you can tell me to get stuffed if you don't want to answer it.
1: ask anything you want.
2: All right. We all, millions of us, Joe, and myself included, I've seen things in our skies that are inexplicable completely from the physics that we understand now. Mm-hmm. Do you believe that these things are extraterrestrial? Do you believe that our government is doing it? Do you think there's been a deal made? What have you come to believe about what is going on out there?
1: Okay, well, I'm happy to answer that question as completely as I can. But I would like to preface my answer with an observation, and that is that I think the reality of the phenomenon is far more important to all of us, ultimately to understand, than whatever has or hasn't happened as far as human institutions are concerned involving it. And I've said that a couple of times, but I just want to say that as a preface, because I want to make sure that people put things in perspective.
2: Well, I'm not sure I understood what you just said.
1: Let me say it differently. What I mean to say is the reality of UFOs is far more important than whatever the government does or does not know about them. So
2: I agree.
1: In terms of trying to frame what are the really crucial issues for us all to think about ultimately, they go to issues deeper than exactly what we have or may not have in our own possession. But let me answer your question. I believe that the best place to start answering your question is to say that I think UFO as an acronym, standing for the phrase unidentified flying object, mm-hmm. would probably be better phrased or better interpreted as unidentifiable flying objects, ultimately. Mm-hmm. Because if the future we face involves the ability for life forms to come and go from the surface of worlds, practically, then one could imagine a time when the interaction with life forms out in the cosmos is so fluid that all kinds of strange things are flying by all the time, or at least from time to time, that will perpetually break the boundaries that we've been exposed to in the past. So that's the kind of awesome sweep of possibility that we've got to be thinking about when we think about UFOs. I think that breakthroughs in physics allow us to understand more deeply than ever what exactly we are, and perhaps might give us far better understanding of what they are as well. Physics is a remarkably successful domain of science in predicting so many phenomena. But one of its deficiencies in this century is failing to teach people one of its most remarkable accomplishments in this century. Namely, it's discovered that we're all beings of energy. You are, I am, the earth is, the oceans are, a table is, a rock is. Beings of various sophistications and different patterns of energy. I think that the beings that are no doubt involved in the UFO phenomenon, in my view, are very likely beings that could be described from other worlds. I think that the question of exactly what form they take, and how they might propel themselves from world to world precisely, are questions with less clear answers But I do think that the extraterrestrial hypothesis represents the simplest explanation of the available data.
2: Do you think there is... You mentioned that we are all energy. I agree with you on that, including the Earth and the environment and all the rest of it. Do you think there is a commonality between our energy, the Earth's energy, the energy of others, a mass consciousness, if you will, for lack of a better phrase?
1: I think that's precisely on the right track. And I would go one step further, and I would say it's not a connection. It is unity. It is the same energy. It's not even like the same energy. It's the same energy formed into different patterns. So as we think about what we are, how we evolved here on Earth, how we live our lives, I think we'll come to understand perhaps in the next century more deeply than we've ever known in the history of Earth our true nature and the true sweep of our possible future.
2: Well, Einstein, of course, discovered the theory of relativity.
1: Mm-hmm.
2: What he did not discover and was working on was the theory of everything. And when I have people like Dr. Michio Kaku, who is one of our nation's greatest theoretical physicists, he says that we're well on the trail now of the theory of everything. And it, somehow I imagine that discovery or revelation tying into what you're talking about right now.
1: Oh, I think that without question that's right. I think that what's vitally important for scientists to remember and for the public to remember as they study science is that, number one, their fundamental process is to measure. You are not science, as I say. You're measured by science.
2: Yes.
1: So whatever the fundamental theory of everything is, isn't a theory. It's a being, remember. And that being already exists in a unified system of existence. We're simply teasing the secrets one by one of precisely how this being functions.
2: Uh-huh.
1: So physicists need to remember where reductionism points. It points to one.
2: Precisely. Now, I have seen something directly over my head with my wife that I've talked about too much on the air, but I talked about it because it was an impossibility, a triangle that came over me about 150 feet above me, Joe. Wasn't flying. It was defying gravity. I saw that, Joe. It changed my life.
1: How big would you say it was laterally?
2: I would say from one point of the triangle to the other, at least 150 feet or more. When it came over, Joe, classic, the stars went away, the almost full moon went away, it drifted directly above our heads. I felt like I could have thrown a rock at the damn thing, and it just drifted out across the valley. And my wife and I went home and had some spiritual moments together after that. But I mean, once you've seen something like that, it changes
1: right.
2: you forever. And I've heard, and we really didn't discuss it on the air, and I don't know if you want to,
1: mm-hmm.
2: but I think you've also had an experience that changed you, didn't you?
1: I sure did, but it's kind of been somewhat inaccurately reported. I'd be happy to talk about it this evening. You know, my father also had a sighting when he was younger. His was a far more classical UFO sighting. We had a family department store in Provo, Utah. And one day he walks out of the store and looks up in the sky and sees this huge, it seems like the bottom of a sphere or a round shape in any event, hovering in the sky for, he said, minutes after minutes. And then he looked away and looked up again and it was gone. A lot of people in Utah saw it that day. But, you know, I've had many of my best friends, as a matter of fact, personally have talked to me of these types of events. I'm certainly waiting for my own first such event, if that can happen. But I think that we have in our hands better evidence than not that such a breakthrough in physics is possible, and not only possible, but possibly near in the future.
2: Close.
1: To us now. And that's the type of stuff that we do, in fact, study with rigor, with respect, with the best scientific methodologies at ISSO. And that's one of the things I want to chat about tonight.
2: Yeah, I want to talk about that, too. When we make that breakthrough, is that effectively when we join the others?
1: I would say that that is the most rational explanation. Certainly, it's my belief. That's the belief that I've articulated in my writings to date, that when a species discovers the sea within which it exists,
2: mm-hmm.
1: when we can look out at the stars at night, look up, and recognize that, very roughly speaking, generalizing overly, I would say, but the brighter the object you see, the closer it is, the dimmer, the further away.
2: Mm-hmm.
1: And when you look at the stars with that frame of mind, the third dimension, the depth, leaps out at you. And what you see and what you feel, you know, in your gut is the ocean. You feel the distance as an energy.
2: You also feel connected. When you come out to the desert where I am and you look up at the sky, Joe, it answers your questions, you know?
1: Oh, I grew up in Utah, and I sure enjoyed many of those types of evenings in the desert.
2: All right, hold tight. We're at the bottom of the hour. My guest is Joe Firmich. I'm Art Bell, and this is Coast to Coast AM. Listen, I found out today, incredibly, a full two-page article came out on this program and on me in Time Magazine. And for a change, they got it right. They actually got it right. It is not the norm, believe me. Time Magazine, this...
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1: With your audience tonight, 2 years ago in July of 97, I was engaged in the midst of building the U.S. web enterprise, and just it was a remarkable time in my life. We were preparing just in the beginning stages of preparing to go public, and I remember the presentation to our investment bankers who were gathered in the room there, surveying with magnifying glasses the presentations and the data that we were presenting on what we wanted to go accomplish.
2: Sure.
1: So it was a very busy fall, hectic activities, and also the Asia currency crisis basically began to unfold in the midst of that, which was awfully complicating and troubling for us all in Silicon Valley during that period of time.
2: Yeah, I'll bet.
1: Yeah. Most people actually, as a quick side note, don't appreciate how close we all came towards a real economic crisis of global dimension, including this nation, and it was only through rather remarkable action that that was avoided.
2: Just very quickly, what was done, Joe? Because I saw it all coming down like so many dominoes myself, and we pulled back from the brink. How did we do that?
1: Well, in a sense, we pulled back from the brink through two things. Financial engineering, meaning the engineering of interest rates, which governed the de facto flow of capital from country to country, from investment vehicle to investment vehicle. We influence currency pricing strategies through our world economic institutions, and basically help to steer a course back to help. The other thing we did was stimulate consumer demand, which of course is the cure-all for a growth economy. Now, a lot of people have been savvy enough to recognize that was a warning. It was a clear warning that we need to make sure we understand the systemic shifts and movements that the economy can make, and understand that whatever long-term strategies we create for the future, we've got to take those into account. And that actually ties back to one of the last things that I was going to chat with you about this evening, which is one of the issues that I've been personally struggling with in some of my writings and some of the writings of ISSO people. But the economy is a fascinating subject that perhaps in another program we can chat about in some detail. But 2 years ago, in the fall, that is approaching October, I began to have the opportunity with a few extra hours between all the heavy lifting at work, that I had the opportunity to go back and research some domains that I'd left 10 years ago. I left the domains of advanced physics studies and any type of anomaly research 10 years ago, after having read everything I could get my hands on back then. But in October of 1997, there were all sorts of new research tools available to the interested student. And it was one evening coming home that I packed some papers that I'd printed out from my searches on the web. And I had come across a press release from Lockheed Martin, from one of their more prominent astrophysicists, Bernard Heisch. And Bernard is a very, very respected and wise scientist, had developed with a number of other gentlemen a startling new perspective on a basic question in physics, which is, what exactly is mass? What is it that causes the force when you push on an object and it pushes back? Why does it push back on you?
2: Right.
1: Why do you feel the pressure on your rear end when you sit down in a chair?
2: Right.
1: That's basically the question that they were making some fundamental and profound new observations regarding. And so I went to sleep that night as a physicist, understanding the ultimate implication of this general line of reasoning. However perfect or imperfect these

0: these first efforts are.
1: Mm-hmm.
0: Namely, well, we understand how to engineer electromagnetism or the energy that Bernie was describing as causing inertia and causing mass, if you will. So in a sense, the suggestion was being made, and this has been echoed now by many in the physics community, it's almost a chorus now. Yes, it may in fact be possible for advanced beings to one day figure a way to move about the cosmos using tools more sophisticated than controlled firecrackers.
1: Rockets, right.
0: You know? I mean, is it so outrageous an idea to suggest that one day, somewhere, advanced life across the cosmos can develop a more advanced form of propulsion than shooting stuff out the back of a nozzle?
1: It's more than just possible. I would say I'd probably say it the other way around, that I would be very shocked indeed if it's not already happened.
0: Well, I agree with you now. I really do agree with you. And obviously, I agree with you. I wouldn't have been doing what I've been doing for the last 2 years. That was the discovery that struck me that night in the fall of 97. And the next morning at 6:10 a.m., my alarm clock goes off.
1: Uh-huh.
0: I usually headed into the gym during those days when those early wonderful days when I had 2 hours to do that, my schedule. But my hand slammed down on the snooze button to sleep 10 more minutes, and I was hovering between kind of sleeping and waking state, and this image, it's kind of like a translucent image of a man was suddenly hovering over my bed. Now, people have described this as some sort of hypnagogic state or sleep paralysis or whatever, and my response has been, I do not know what it was. I'll just describe it, but it did leave a real physical effect.
1: Mm-hmm.
0: This individual or image or vision or whatever you wish to call it looked disturbed. He looked kind of bothered. He said, well, why have you disturbed me? That was his question, and I was again thinking almost automatically, and I just responded, because I want to travel in space. And he laughed skeptically, chuckled, he said, well, why should you have that opportunity? Why should you deserve that opportunity, was what he said. And I said, again, almost automatically, because I'm willing to die for it. Because I'm willing to die for it. It's certainly been, that might sound like a kind of a shocking response, but in reality it was a natural response for a young a boy growing up with a diet of remarkable science fiction, now having just recently discovered that it might actually be possible to accomplish one day. So coming to that realization, making that kind of statement is not all that remarkable. It's the same kind of statement that any astronaut would make before committing the risk of flying off.
1: If you're an astronaut, you spend some moments before you ever take that first ride understanding that you may die for what you're about to do.
0: Absolutely. And that's what makes the role of the explorer such a remarkable role in the history of civilization. There's so many explorers in science that are unsung. But I certainly always wanted to be an astronaut, and if our nation had funded the space program as liberally as it surely should have, perhaps I would have been. But in any event, that was the response I gave this image that morning, and it was that at that moment when he sort of became more sober and nodded, and out of him came this, I don't know, a basketball-sized or perhaps slightly smaller blue electric glowing sphere of energy. It seemed to have almost electrical arcs within or around it. And it sort of floated down from him and into me. And it was when that thing entered me that I was just absolutely overcome with just an incredible ecstasy. It was absolutely indescribable. I've never felt anything like it before or since. And and I know the, you know, people say, again, it was just some sort of, weird hypnotic event or hypnagogic event or some kind of other unusual psychological experience. And, my response is, again, I don't know, but I'll tell you this. My hand was certainly shaking from this physical effect when it hit the alarm clock again at 6:19. So something interesting happened, but apart from the enormously light feeling that I had that day, I didn't leap out of bed and say, okay, I'm going to go write this book and go build a science institute and, you know, all this and that.
1: Mm-hmm.
0: Actually, it served to be perhaps a more than just figurative wake-up call to a broader reality that must include a more expansive definition of what forms consciousness can actually take. And of that point, I am perhaps more certain than any other in this rather hard-to-nail-down category of aerial anomalies.
1: All right. Let me just interject this and see if there's a commonality here, Joe. I have interviewed countless people about out-of-body experiences. You know, the paralyzed feeling you get, the buzzing, the whatever. I went to Paris on vacation with my wife, and I had an instantaneous, uninvited, kind of half between sleep and wakefulness. But, Joe, I'm telling you, I was up above Paris. Instantly, nothing, no precursor to it, nothing. And I have never in my entire life felt the kind of ecstasy. Ecstasy is an underdone word to describe what I felt. It was the most joyful, incredible experience of my life. And I woke my wife up, and I told her all about it, which, by the way, is not a good idea, folks. believe me, but she was then very understanding, finally, when she woke up. But I felt that, and I've never in my life felt anything like it before, and I don't know what to call it, but I've been dreaming all my life, Joe, and that was no dream. That's for damn sure.
0: Mm-hmm. Well, listen, I'll tell you this. Again, I think the question of exactly what consciousness can do, what forms it can take, what ultimate powers it can acquire, is a very interesting set of questions to study. And those are among the very interesting questions that we're studying at our new science institute here at ISSO. But I really do resonate with the idea that there are deeper understandings of physics and of consciousness that will tie back to each other in fundamental ways, and they will open up new sweeps of possibility of our future. And those are, again, just such fascinating and important subjects to study that I've chosen to, again, invest a good portion of my life in pursuit of a better understanding.
1: Is it the pursuit of the understanding of our creation, Joe?
0: Oh, without question. That is, I'm seeking a more coherent understanding of ontology, a more coherent understanding of the nature of being or existence.
1: Mm-hmm.
0: And it is not often understood that physics is one particularly intellectual approach to teasing the secrets out from that hidden question or the answers to that question. There are other approaches. There are direct mystical experiences. There are sort of the Eastern contemplative approach. There is a Western rational approach.
1: Mm-hmm.
0: And the two together perhaps offer some of the most remarkable insights into the nature of this phenomena.
1: How profoundly did that affect you with regard to what you're doing now?
0: It was a significant effect. However, I had dinner this evening with a group of folks from one of the magazines here in Silicon Valley that tracks new companies, some of the writers at Red Herring. We had to get together just to chat and do an interview, and one of the interesting questions that they asked was exactly the same, but perhaps more to the point. Would you have still done what you've done had that not happened to you?
1: Yep, more to the point, right.
0: And my answer was almost certainly yes. And that might surprise people, but the reason why the answer is yes is, as others can attest, I began the process of re-entering this domain before that event happened, and it was indeed the physical understanding of it that has given me the sure-footedness to venture off into this this new pursuit. My physical understanding of phenomena such as UFOs and such is by no means complete. However, it is sufficiently coherent that I have greater faith, if you will, in the reality of such remarkable phenomena than I do in their impossibility. And that is all it takes to justify a scientific reproach to this entire category of ideas.
1: So I guess the question for you now, the operative question is, obviously you've thought a lot about this, had meetings, talked to the best people in the field. How best to pursue the acquisition or the beginning of the acquisition of this knowledge?
0: Yes, that's exactly right. And one of the first things I recognized was I could not do it in secret. I wanted in, if you will, into the debates and the discussions on what I think will be among the most important transformations to occur in a millennium. And I wanted the opportunity to contribute and help this process along in whatever modest way I might be able to do. And I came to the realization a year ago that in order to be involved, I would have to make a contribution that was public. I would have to, at some point, go public with my views.
1: Indeed.
0: And I came to the conclusion...
1: That's dangerous. Joe, hold it right there. We've got a break. Right. We'll be right back. Listening to a man who has the means to follow his dreams. He's Joe Firmage. And, Joe, we were talking about the acquisition of this, whatever you want to call it, this ultimate knowledge, this invitation into what is beyond. There are interesting people doing interesting things. Bob Bigelow is about to send a cruise ship around the moon for people, so who knows, maybe we'll get to ride in space, close space anyway. The clergy is looking at another angle of it. You know, the various religions around the world are looking from that point of view. Your investigation, ISSO's investigation, how does it turn the corner and look in a different direction? We need to be looking in all these directions, don't we?
0: Yeah, I think so. I think that one of the things that I'm most confident of in the overall hypotheses that I've been articulating in writings and speeches and such is the idea that what phenomenon is in play in our skies now has been in play for thousands of years. It's the same phenomenon. So the thing that we should be perhaps thinking about as much as any other facet of modern debate over the nature of UFOs, such as abductions or whatever, we should be reminding ourselves that these phenomena have been going on for more than 50 years. And they must, in fact, have some significant relation to cultural myths, spiritual traditions, and other types of events in human history that are fairly well recorded. When the blinders of physics theories are swept away, what happens is not only transformations of what we think our future may ultimately be like, but also what our history has been like as well. So from my perspective, it's very important to be highly respectful of spiritual traditions, of philosophical thought over hundreds and hundreds of years to inform a better understanding of what it is exactly that we've been seeing in our skies.
1: So how, again, coming back to the question, ISSO's approach to this is going to...
0: Okay. So we are studying four things at ISSO. First is we're studying new physics theories
1: right.
0: that will give us insight into ways to create breakthrough propulsion systems.
1: Okay.
0: In other words, understandings of how to engineer new types of devices which accelerate as if they were falling in directions other than down. So having a spacecraft fall in a new direction like up.
1: Yeah, I've got you. Okay, new physics.
0: That's the kind of propulsion system that we're trying to understand ultimately. The second thing we study are a related group of ideas on how we can create new forms of energy which would relieve humanity's dependence upon fossil fuel technologies. We all understand, those of us who study the trajectories of ecology, the depressing statistics,
1: yes.
0: understand that one of two things must happen. Either we must cease the degree of dependence upon energy, or we must find a better way than obtaining energy from coal and oil reserves.
1: Fossil fuels, yeah.
0: We absolutely must develop, sometime in the next 20 years, a vastly superior method to heat our homes and power our vehicles than we have today.
1: Or else. Now, it seems to me your number two objective hope is directly related to number one. In other words, once you get number one, number two is going to be well within your grasp.
0: You are precisely correct. It is possible to get two without precisely figuring out one, but it is if you do figure out one, you will have solutions to two.
1: Yeah, well, if we don't get... my understanding is at present levels of consumption, we might have 45 years of oil left anyway. So we better get busy on number two while we're trying to pursue number one.
0: Precisely, and that's why it's a distinct category of thought for us.
1: Okay.
0: The third thing we are studying are the societal implications of success in one and two. Remember that there is a massive system called economics. There are important systems called governance and institutions of science and religion and culture that will all be significantly impacted by progress in one or two.
1: All right.
0: We need to think about that.
1: Yeah, a lot about that. Now, you know about...
0: And in fact, I have some thoughts later tonight on, if we get around to it this evening, on one of those domains that's been particularly troubling to me presenting a challenge that I've been trying to overcome, and I think I have some interesting thoughts to share, namely economics. But the fourth area, which ISSO studies, are the physical dynamics of consciousness. What, in fact, are the limits of the powers of consciousness? What are the possibilities of intent? Mm-hmm. What is it possible to do with the mind? And you, of course, are very familiar, Art, with many, many studies, some of which are strikingly convincing, in my view, completely convincing.
1: Princeton work, for example.
0: Princeton work is right up there among them, that tell us that we have enormous amounts enormously important new ideas to uncover, to discover, and to interpret for our future. And they all relate to the mysteries of consciousness. I personally believe, Art, that as potent and powerful as electromagnetic propulsion systems might be when they're mechanically engineered, the ultimate powers of consciousness may be staggeringly more potent, more powerful, and ultimately more meaningful as humanity evolves.
1: Has it occurred to
0: millions
1: you,
0: of years into the future?
1: Yes, has it occurred to you, Joe, that in the area of consciousness, some of the phenomena that we observe may be a function of human consciousness?
0: Sure, of course. In fact, there are several theorists who have proposed that UFOs, in fact, one of the earliest propositions of such was Carl Jung.
1: We lost you for a second.
0: It was very early in any event. He articulated the idea that has been picked up on by many people since, that these things could in fact be projections, or at least in part projections of human consciousness, as sort of the future becoming increasingly real as our imagination meets our ability to realize our imagination in tangible form. That is a concept which I find appealing. It works in many ways. It also doesn't work in several ways as a complete description of all UFO phenomena. By any means, it doesn't seem to work as a complete description of all phenomena that have been observed. So perhaps what we are observing is a combination of the two. I like to say sometimes that as a chimpanzee is to a human, so may a human be to a visitor of an extraterrestrial origin.
1: Absolutely.
0: And in that case, what are the limits of the consciousness of these beings? Could they, in fact, project arbitrary images from time to time as a process of familiarization, of desensitization, if you will, to remarkable new ideas?
1: Demonstrations?
0: Demonstrations, for sure. I mean, it's almost impossible to conclude that UFO sightings, at least in part, aren't some stage of a conditioning process. Jacques Vallée and others have observed that indeed the patterns of UFO waves and some of the aspects of their timing in modern history could be interpreted as a pattern of intended reinforcement towards ultimate understanding at some point. So I think, again, those are the four areas that all intersect. I think those of us who study the UFO domain for a long time see that they overlap on each other all over the place. And as you know, Art, last week I launched our organization formally in a presentation, and we launched our website. Unfortunately, we'd still been in beta, so we had a few kinks, particularly for Netscape users, to whom I apologize, but generally speaking, we tested our systems out, and we're going to, in the future, be able to conduct very large-scale live presentations on the web that are synchronized to our audio discussions.
1: Wow.
0: So it's going to be a really remarkable new facility for me to be able to show images in real time to, you know, hundreds of thousands of people at the same time, that describes some of the remarkable discoveries that we make at ISSO.
1: All right, so you're going to share the information as it comes.
0: Absolutely. That is the point of ISSO.org. It's a nonprofit function to serve as a public education vehicle. The information up on the site right now is purely a skeleton that you will observe gains a lot of flesh over the next half year or so.
1: So people need to keep coming back and back and back because it's about to change.
0: And subscribers will be notified of major updates as well.
1: Let me yank you back to number three for a second.
0: Sure.
1: The Brookings Institute did a report years ago that indicated that such information as you're seeking publicly wouldn't go down too well. Institutions, people would panic, Mad Max theory, that whole thing. And then here most recently, NIDS did a study, a pretty good comprehensive study with a very small error factor that indicated, it came up with a very interesting result. It, 8 out of 10 people said, if our government is aware of these things in our skies, 8 out of 10 of the people said they believe our government would hide them. Now, that was one result. The second result was that while everybody surveyed thought that everybody else mostly would go crazy. I'm generalizing here.
0: Mm-hmm.
1: When asked about their own reaction, should they become aware of the kind of thing that you are pursuing, they'd be okay. They think everybody else would not be okay. How do you explain that?
0: Yeah, let's tackle the second one first. There was an interesting event that occurred on July 9th, from July 9th through July 11th in Denver, Colorado. I was one of the co-sponsors of a contact planning session, the second in a series, that gathered a whole bunch of very bright thinkers together from different domains of society, military, entertainment, journalism, business, religion, science. And we analyzed and asked ourselves these types of questions, trying to understand exactly what would be the full range of possibilities of public response to some kind of unambiguous, in-your-face,
1: yep,
0: contact event,
1: exactly,
0: on a mass scale.
1: Right.
0: And we came up with eight scenarios that will be summarized in a future posting on the website as the wonderful work of Michael Lindemann comes to an initial conclusion as he puts the report together. He's just done an outstanding job on the project, and it was a genuine pleasure to help sponsor it. But one of the things that was viewed as likely by the group was that the fears of severely problematic response by the public heavily depend upon the nature of the kind of contact event that occurs. And if, in fact, the contact event were graceful and over a period of decades, as it most likely has been, at least in my personal view, according to the data, then when you do have a more pronounced event, people will have a degree of maturity in their response that would, I think, surprise many institutions. I personally think that the public is way ahead of the general media and, in fact, significantly ahead of the scientific establishment in being able to deal with such a staggering event with equanimity. I think the public would actually be, as long as the contact event were not demonstrably destructive,
1: mm-hmm,
0: the public would be responsive in a more positive way than the Brookings Institute imagined. Of course, done so many years ago, that report may have, in fact, helped to incite the type of public education that has happened in the last 30 years or so.
1: Well, that, and it also, though, may have inspired the government to do what it does best, and that's keep secrets.
0: Yeah, I am certainly of one who believes that if, in fact, such a remarkable series of events as definitive UFO sightings by military personnel who internally, at least, were not ridiculed,
1: mm-hmm,
0: at the very least, and at the very most, if in fact a crash event of some kind did occur, that if anything within that range in fact rose to the level of the Joint Chiefs of Staff, almost surely the phenomena would have been put under lock and key until it was understood.
1: You bet.
0: And if that process of understanding took 50 years, it would probably be still kept secret. And there are all sorts of debatable questions of whether that's the right answer or the wrong answer. But I would hope that we're all mature enough to understand that we are dealing here with a phenomenon of extraordinary significance to humanity. And it is. I've even cautioned myself more recently, more than I ever have before, to make sure that I don't throw stones at people who have worked their lives for generally the betterment of humanity. There are all sorts of problems with institutions of government. We all know them, but let's not throw the baby out with the bathwater here.
1: Mm-hmm.
0: And there are enormous accomplishments that government can be very proud of.
1: Well, look, I've talked with many people about this social question, and it may well be that if there was a crash, the government, in not revealing it point blank in your face, did the wise and proper thing. That has to be considered, that they did do the right thing.
0: I completely agree. Remember, you're dealing with people at the time who would have been familiar with technology no more advanced than the Studebaker.
1: That's right.
0: Many people at the time would not have known the real difference between a moon and a planet, or what those lights in the sky are, called stars. We didn't have chips in computers. We didn't have computers. We didn't have pocket calculators. And we put a man on the moon with slide rules. You know,
1: the truth,
0: we've come a long way in 50 years, huh?
1: Yes, we have.
0: Yeah.
1: All right, good. Hold it right there. We're at the bottom of the hour. You mentioned Michael Lindemann, and what I want to pursue when we get back is CNI News. We've got a breaking story. I mean, this is a big story, in my opinion. Folks, there's something happening in France that Joe can tell you about, because he has financed the work of Michael Lindemann, and Michael Lindemann is breaking this story. We'll tell you all about it when we come back, but it's from France. I'm Art Bell from the desert. Before the data from France that I'm treating as a breaking story, Michael Lindemann really let loose with this one. I do want to just for 1 second go back and revisit something that you were saying about the type of revelation and the way it might be greeted by society. I had Seth Shostak on the other night from SETI, and he said exactly the same thing that you just said, Joe. He said that it would depend on the kind of signal, the kind of, you know, if they should suddenly pick something up and it's close and it's ominous, then you've got Panic City. If you pick something up that's, you know, 30 light years, 100 light years out, people are going to greet it very calmly and rationally. So he said about the same thing you did.
0: Mm-hmm. Yeah, well, we happen to share similar points of view on that question. Of course, I think that where we depart our beliefs a bit is in the area of exactly what form of contact will ultimately occur.
1: Indeed.
0: I think, but we needn't go there. I think your audience pretty well knows our different perspectives. But I'll tell you, the contact discussion among such a brilliant group of multi-talented professionals and thinkers and strategist was very illuminating, and I think that the ultimate research paper that gets published will represent a first of its kind assessment to frame a robust, healthy, and very scientific debate on the implications of contact.
1: When might that be out?
0: Well, I'm not quite certain, and I won't put any words in Michael's mouth, but I would imagine it will be within certainly a matter of a few months at most, most likely a few weeks.
1: All right. Yeah, I know that you're funding Michael Lindemann and have funded him in his research, and
0: actually, let me make it very clear. I have actually not funded Michael Lindemann, although I'm happy to, except in this first project that we've worked on together, this contact conference, and he's essentially spearheaded that and done a masterful job.
1: All right. He's really got a hell of a breaking story today. It was sent to me, CNI News, which is Michael Lindemann's distribution service for information, is breaking this incredible story about something going on in France. Can you break it down for us?
0: Well, I can tell you what I'm comfortable summarizing from Michael's report and from my own independent knowledge, and it is something like this. A group of former defense officials from the government of France and from their equivalent of our NASA space agency, the French space agency, have issued a rather lengthy and very detailed report, which, in my opinion, based upon early translations from the French version, is one of the most important statements ever to have been made by a government. It is certainly a more pronounced statement than has ever been made by the United States government.
1: And again, this is an official arm. In other words, the equivalent of NASA in France.
0: Well, it is from former officials of these organizations.
1: Okay.
0: So,
1: all right.
0: In a sense, it's a, if you will, a polite way of former officials saying, here's what we believe. And their beliefs are remarkable. They are gratifying, and they're courageous at the same time. I congratulate these men and women for their courage to carry through the observations to the most obvious conclusions. And I think they're very disciplined and conservative in their assessments of the of what the evidence actually means. The group has come out with the statements to the effect that these that the weight of evidence of sightings and other forms of tracking and visual radar and other forms of evidence indicate that we are dealing with a genuine unknown phenomenon at work in our skies, for which the most efficient explanation is the extraterrestrial hypothesis.
1: Oh, my.
0: It is a very well-reasoned argument that I think will be well-received by genuinely open-minded, rational thinkers. And I do really strongly believe that when this is translated from French into English, it will be a very important study for people to absorb and integrate into their worldview.
1: What an incredible thing for them to have said. I also understand, and correct me if I'm wrong, but someone told me that their view of America, of America's attitude about all of this, is that we're kind of strange.
0: Well, a lot of countries have that view of America.
1: Well, that's true.
0: In certain respects, we are strange in the sense that we have denied the evidence for remarkable phenomena simply because we have no theory to explain the unexplained phenomena. I have been guilty of that in my past. Many scientists have been guilty of that in their past. And it's something we need to ultimately rid ourselves of from the scientific process. We need to understand that there will almost surely always be anomalies that we do not get. We don't understand them until they're researched, interpreted, and ultimately understood. The UFO phenomenon is certainly one of those, and for me it's one of the most interesting. The French report goes through specific histories of UFO sightings in France and elsewhere on the planet. It discusses the alternative explanations for these types of events.
1: Mm-hmm.
0: It considers various interpretations of remarkable interpretations of remarkable explanations, such as are these things purely consciousness versus is there some strong evidence of materiality to the phenomenon? And they come to conclusions that are very, very similar to the conclusions that I come to. Namely, we're dealing with a real phenomenon that is tangible. Its origin is unknown. The most efficient explanation would have something to do with extraterrestrial visitation.
1: Hmm. How do you think this report is going to be greeted by the academic and scientific community in this country?
0: It will be greeted with silence from people who are on the fence. It will be greeted with scorn from people who are intransigent. It will be greeted with open arms for those who are ready to begin having a serious discussion about this remarkable possibility. I personally think, again, that what perhaps it will serve to accomplish more than anything else is motivating the next group to come forward, wherever that group may be, in whatever country, in whatever discipline of study, to come forward and start to talk about some of the remarkable ideas that we should really be talking about.
1: In other words, small steps.
0: Leading to bigger steps that ultimately perhaps lead to the biggest step of all, namely that humanity is courageous enough to be able to discuss UFOs and other such remarkable ideas in a manner that's open, respectful, and appropriately cautious in dealing with such remarkable ideas. But I think that if there is any test for humanity before our visitors would want to show themselves in a more pronounced way, mm-hmm. surely that step has to be taken by humanity. After all, can we be expected to see, or should we be expected to experience a UFO reality before we are ready to talk about UFOs?
1: Mm-hmm.
0: You know?
1: Yes, I do know, and I was about to bring up again, you know about NIDS, and you know about the farm and the things they've done out there that are utterly, utterly beyond explanation. Is this a possible path? This path of or type of experimentation and documentation, is that going in the right direction? You support that kind of work?
0: I support that kind of work. I do not know whether it's going in the right direction or not. I know of the work. I have not been briefed recently on the details. I will tell you that, again, there is very unusual phenomena that is being observed, has been observed for a long time, and it does not fit simply in the box with the description that reads 3.5-foot gray beings in shiny metal craft.
1: That's right.
0: Flying around probing people. It's not that simple, and it almost surely has something to do with a deeper understanding and appreciation of the power of consciousness and how consciousness, in fact, guides and interacts with material reality. But this opens up a larger question, Art,
1: okay.
0: Which, as a brief step to the side for a moment, I think it's really useful to share with your audience an example of how little we truly know about the cosmos.
1: Mm-hmm.
0: There's a wonderful book that I'd advise interested listeners to pick up, and it's called Quasars, Redshifts, and Controversies by Halton Arp, who is a very well-educated and appropriately credentialed I believe he's an astrophysicist or a cosmologist, one of the two. And in any event, I had the opportunity, good fortune, to read come upon his book about 2 weeks ago, two or three weeks ago, and I must tell you, it was one of the most remarkable experiences of the last year for me. Here is a very readable discussion of a very interesting anomaly. You're familiar, Art, with the concept of redshift, right?
1: I am. That would mean an object would be leaving us, moving away from us.
0: Yeah, we observe distant objects in the or quote distant objects unquote in the cosmos. Called, of course, galaxies, and also quasars.
1: They're sort of the landmarks that are out there, these quasars, these incredible things that are spinning and creating noise, radio noise, and light, and they're incredible.
0: Yeah, they're very concentrated sources of emission of radiation.
1: Right.
0: And they have extremely high redshifts, which have been presumed and interpreted by physicists to mean that these objects are in fact the most distant objects observable in the universe,
1: right.
0: And they are flying away from us at astonishing velocities, and thereby leaving us with redshifted light arriving here at Earth.
1: Correct.
0: Well, it turns out, in fact, that beginning in the 60s, observations began to accumulate and have since reached, by the time this book was published, over 10 years ago, the evidence is huge. I mean, it's just absolutely astronomical, so to speak, the amount of evidence that now suggests something very, very unusual, namely that high redshift quasars are being ejected from low redshift galaxies nearby. In other words,
1: ejected.
0: In other words, when you look at the images of these objects, you see tendrils from the originating galaxies reaching out and touching these intense sources of radiation that are far more redshifted than their galaxy to which they're connected.
1: Meaning they're moving away at a much greater velocity, right?
0: No.
1: It's supposed to mean.
0: Yes, exactly. That what the traditional cosmological view would say would be, well, the quasar is billions of light years further away from us,
1: right,
0: than the galaxy. Well, these observations fly directly and unequivocally in the face of that idea. So what we are staring in the face here is something very, very fundamental, if it is, in fact, proven out. It is this. Redshift can be caused by something other than recession. In other words, the entire hypothesis of the expanding universe based on redshift, among other a small number of other ideas like cosmic background radiation, is open to question.
1: Could be wrong.
0: It could be profoundly wrong. In other words, what we could be staring at in the face here is a genuine cosmological revolution when we understand that galaxies are giving birth to quasars, whatever they are.
1: Well, I read a wonderful book about Palomar Observatory, and they, of course, look at quasars. They're the most distant objects they think they can see.
0: Mm-hmm.
1: And they think they're looking out in the order of somewhere between 12 and 15 billion years.
0: Mm-hmm.
1: If this whole theoretical line is incorrect, and in fact, the redshift is not a factor of speed and distance from us, what might that mean?
0: Okay, well, it means a couple of things, potentially. Number one, that's not to say that all redshift is non-velocity redshift.
1: Right.
0: But what it does mean is that redshift can be non-velocity redshift. And in the case of quasars, is almost certainly not velocity related. So there's another researcher that I've managed to locate who has an answer to this question, a proposed answer, let's say. More accurately said, he proposes that the redshift effect is caused by clouds of electrons surrounding these objects,
1: mm-hmm.
0: and that the light interfering with these clouds is somehow losing energy in transit. Now, here's an interesting question. If the same effect were occurring in some way as light from distant galaxies traverses space between our eyes and those galaxies, then what we would observe is a linear relationship between apparent distance and redshift. In other words, we would observe what we observe. But the galaxies may not, in fact, be moving away from us at all. In fact, the most important possibility from all of this is that the universe may, in fact, be infinite. Infinite, in the truest literal sense of that word.
1: And steady?
0: Infinite and steady state, in terms of a perpetually evolving system of matter forms called galaxies, creating, destroyed or dying, if you will, creating and dying in the same type of cosmic cycles that all other types of beings we see, in fact, live through.
1: Boy, that's a tough one to get your mind around. Infinity always is. Hold on, Joe.
0: Go ahead.
1: Clock is clock. So we'll take a break here and we'll pick right up where we left off.
2: Have you ever done that, folks? Have you ever considered infinity? Instead of everything moving away, and of course that goes back to the Big Bang, question mark, if everything's steady and has always been there and always will and is infinite, think about it. Steady and endless? Well, why not? On, as I told you in the first hour of the program, here's the Associated Press right now saying sunscreens may increase cancer risk. No, in other words, science every day is seems to be revising what it thinks might or might not be true. So if we're revising things down here on Earth as mundane as this, imagine what we don't know about everything else. So you're right on, Joe.
0: The whole point of that story is only twofold here. Number one, it's a great read for anybody who's interested in understanding a bit better about the cosmos in which they live. It's very readable by the non-technical individual, and it's just stunning in both its cosmological implication and in its description of how the institutions of peer review need to democratize themselves a bit better, so we don't sit here waiting for, in some case, decades for these types of observations merely to be seriously discussed.
1: Well, at least you're not doing that.
0: Yeah. The second thing it tells us, again, is how much we have to learn. And really, that's the wonderful thing that we as scientists should always remember. The anomaly is the gem. It's the jewel that we seek, because those are the things to spend lifetimes trying to understand.
1: Instead of the thing that, since you don't understand, you just put in a closet somewhere and let it rot away until you can explain it.
0: Yeah, exactly. I sure agree with that.
1: How can the public help? Now, obviously, some portion of our population right now has computers. They can go to your website. They can pursue the whole thing or contact you or your organization that way. What about the larger percentage of the population not yet computerized? Is there any... What can they do? Anything? Is there an address? Is there a phone number? Is there a way to get involved?
0: Well, as far as ISSO is concerned, there's not yet a way that has been institutionally set up for the general public to get involved. I will tell you that the website at ISSO.org now has a number of resources that are live, and those resources will grow over the next few weeks and months. Discussions, ISSO discussion boards just went live this morning, and there are a number of interesting threads and series of questions that have already begun to pop up on the boards. And hopefully over time we'll be able to indeed have these types of discussions on the radio and at the same time be chatting through these discussions.
1: So the live part of it...
0: Taking questions.
1: Yeah, the live part of it then has already begun.
0: Yes, it has.
1: On the web.
0: Yeah, it sure has. Now, that doesn't do anybody who doesn't have a computer any good. And for those folks, I'd just encourage you first and foremost just to read. There's a lot to learn out there. And I've made reference to many interesting books in each of the shows that I've participated on art.
1: Yes.
0: And I'll continue to do that. And there are just there's a large library for people to build that does not in any manner require an understanding of computers to appreciate. We are... at ISSO, conducting art. Before we close tonight, I just wanted to update people on where we stand and what we're studying here, what we're about to study.
1: Please.
0: We are very, very happy to announce the appointment of our director of research for ISSO, a very well-respected scientist, a visionary thinker, and a person who's skilled in precisely the diverse range of professional and educational talents that we need to organize the projects we're tackling at ISSO. We announced late last week, and the press releases are just going over the wires over the past couple of days, that ISSO has recruited a gentleman by the name of Creon Levitt, a 17-year veteran of NASA to join our organization as director of research.
2: Mm-hmm.
0: Let me give you a quick backgrounder on CREON and talk about some of the projects that he's already organized this summer for us. CREON comes to us from the NASA Ames Research Center, where he was in 1997 the recipient of the Richard Feynman Award for his work in molecular nanotechnology. CREON is an expert in visualization of aerodynamic flows for aircraft. He is an expert in nanotechnology, and indeed was the founder of the
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0: Welcome to Nigh Underground, bringing you Art Bell classics all the way from the high desert. 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And now, Art Bell.
1: Reference to one of the three ships that crossed the Atlantic.
2: Yes, indeed.
1: In the Columbus voyage. But Santa Maria is a physics research project that aims to identify the most promising breakthrough ideas that are emerging from the physics community. Let me just chat about one of those new ideas that hasn't received hardly any attention in any media here in the West.
2: All right.
1: But this summer, ISSO has invited, beginning in June, one of the world's greatest physicists, Jean-Pierre Vigier, to visit San Francisco from France and conduct a summer's worth of meetings and symposia on his ideas of impending breakthroughs in and revolutions, indeed, in our understanding of physics. The reason why his ideas are so interesting is because this is a man who whose history stretches all the way back to some of the great original discussions in the time of Einstein and de Broglie and others. And his insights have been long recognized in the physics community as some of the most insightful in this century. He, like several others here in this country, such as Hal Puthoff, Bernard Heisch, and others, have theories which generally agree on one idea. Space is, in fact, a medium of energy which one day we may be able to engineer in new, remarkable, advanced ways that can give rise to things like interstellar travel. And I want people to understand that what we're trying to do at ISSO is take the fiction out of the science fiction that is permeated around the whole discussion of ufology and bring real scientists to bear on studying these very, very important questions. So Project Santa Maria has identified Vigier's theories among six others as presently the leading candidates for the revolutions we seek. And whether the ultimate control mechanism for these new discoveries turns out to be some kind of metallic spacecraft, or perhaps even a more exotic idea that consciousness in some manner can one day control matter at a distance, whatever the ultimate implication may be between those two possibilities, we hope to understand the underlying mechanism and the underlying process better. That is what we're seeking here at ISSO.
2: Well, there is no greater search.
1: Well, it's hard for me to imagine a greater search. And perhaps in a future discussion on your show and others, we can talk about some of the implications of these new insights. Let's say for the sake of discussion, Art, that we're really onto something here, that sometime in the foreseeable future, measured in years, not decades, we gain remarkable new knowledge about our place in the cosmos and about our possibilities ultimately one day to voyage.
2: Right.
1: The implications for human civilization are remarkable and stunning. So regardless of what type of contact event occurs, whatever type of circumstance that ultimately yields for us, we've got to start thinking about what the implications would be for systems of government, for systems of economics, for science, for religious institutions. And what I plan on doing in future discussions is taking each of these aspects of human civilization and assessing what the implications would actually be and talking about

0: scenarios and perhaps even new ideas that might make it more comfortable for us all to imagine what life might be like post-transformation.
1: Mm. Post-transformation. I don't know if we have time for this. We ought to get into it. But without any doubt, our government, the military, whoever, they have observed these objects themselves. There have been reports of craft traversing the North Atlantic at incredible speeds, incredible size, observed by airliners, recorded. I mean, these things are there. And would it be your view, Joe, that our government, since it cannot, this is an alternative explanation, since it cannot explain and control what it sees occurring, simply says nothing or denies the... in other words, is that why the French think we're a little strange in our approach?
0: Well, yes. I think that the French think we're somewhat strange in our approach in large part because they see good evidence that is ignored here. And I must tell you, the peer review process in American scientific literature is startlingly arthritic these days in many respects, and it's unfortunate because some of the greatest discoveries in science may be unfolding before our very eyes. But I'm sure that that's going to self-correct. Science is wonderfully self-corrective over time. It just is a question of how long it takes. On the government side, however, I think I do agree that there is knowledge that's held in a relatively small group of people's hands that is of a far more exotic nature than the stuff that we've been told about by the government. That is a situation we need to understand and try to figure out how to move beyond. And I think one of the great secrets are to motivating whatever such knowledge may be to be ultimately released, if indeed it's our choice to release it, is to to extend an open hand of friendship and mutual respect for people to share remarkable new ideas.
1: There are those out there who are trying to pry this information loose through the political process. Do you hold out much hope for that avenue?
0: I hold out admiration for the attempt.
1: Indeed.
0: I am unfortunately somewhat skeptical that it will ultimately be successful in and of itself.
1: So am I.
0: But I would say, Art, that it is that, you know, it's another set of hands pulling on the rope from perhaps a slightly different angle, but generally in a similar direction.
1: Mm-hmm.
0: So perhaps it will serve to motivate one to provide one more motivation for more open discussion on these issues. I honestly don't have a definitively clear understanding of what in fact is known in official circles that is not shared publicly. I believe, as I've stated many times publicly, that the evidence presently points to the reality of some kind of physical recovery event that occurred in the late 40s that has yielded material in our hands. At the very least, if not that, a remarkable program of disinformation to present such an idea through back channels into this network of ufology. So either it's a spectacular disinformation campaign for whatever unusual purpose, or in fact we really do have some exotic hardware. But the best information I have, Art, would suggest that we still haven't figured it all out.
1: Yeah. All I can tell you is somebody has it. You know, in dissecting what I saw, the close-up reality I saw, there's only two explanations. It's ours, or it's theirs.
0: I don't think it's ours.
1: but those are the only two practical explanations that a human mind can consider after viewing something like that. It's got to be one of the two. And as far as I know... I don't think we have anti-gravity technology just yet.
0: Neither do I. I do not believe we do. But I do believe that, at the very least, it's time for a robust and healthy discussion about these fascinating possibilities. After all, what we're talking about is the opportunity to dramatically expand the vision of humanity. We're talking about the opportunity to teach people rather than criticize people a belief system that includes the possibility that one day in their lifetimes they may have the opportunity to voyage into the cosmos. I can't imagine anything more effective at bringing together a fractious and in some cases dysfunctional world at this time.
1: Well, that's what you're going after, and it's some kind of journey you're on. I hope that you will come back and keep us updated on your journey.
0: I sure will. Be happy to, Art.
1: Well, Joe, it's been a pleasure. I wish we could have taken calls, and maybe the next time, maybe we can allow some of the people to ask you questions on the air.
0: No problem. We'll look forward to it, and best wishes to your audience this evening.
1: Good night, Joe.
0: Good night.
1: Well, there you have it, folks. There's Joe Firmage. And my goodness, what an interesting approach, and one that I think almost all of you, as you sit there and listen, understand, don't you? We may know soon. And I think that's what he just said to us. We may know soon. Now listen, I want everybody to go to my website. Aside from seeing ISSO, which you've got to see if you've got a computer, I really, really, really want you to go up and take a look at my webcam or the streaming video, because I've got the SETI. I've got the SETI program, which is simply absolutely amazing. After the break, I will endeavor to tell you more about it, in case you were not tuned in earlier. But it's something you can go to my website and download and actually be part of. It is the most exciting thing. It's the reason I've had it on the screen this morning. It's the most exciting thing you can imagine. I'm Art Bell, and this is Coast to Coast AM. One is for my wife, Ramona. Folks, this is our 8th anniversary together. Just about right now, actually, our 8th anniversary. 8 years together, and let me tell you, we've been there and back a lot of times. It's been incredible. It has been the best 8 years of my life. And so, that's it. It's our anniversary today. Actually, we're within about an hour of it. And I guess I ought to add also, you know, we got married in Las Vegas, and somehow we found our first cat, Abby, who was named for, actually, Abby's full name was Abby Chapel, because we found Abby, our cat, now our 20-pound cat, at the chapel where we were married 8 years ago this morning. And that's it. I'd do it again and again and again as well. And I thought this song kind of meaningful for us, so there you have it, our anniversary. All right, well, Joe Firmage was quite something, wasn't he? You've got another giant who is prepared, not just prepared, but has launched an investigation into the questions that all of us deeply want answered. And so I thought that the exposure would be good for us all this morning. Had a lot to think about lately. We've got open lines, frankly, coming up in a short while. You may want to react to the French report, which is so, so very different than what former members of NASA or other government agencies or the government as a whole in this country is willing to discuss. It's so very different. It's going to pry something open. Little steps, you know, but here's a pretty good one for mankind. So you may want to comment on it. It's really, it's quite something. Again, we have had an X-class flare. So the sun is very active right now, very, very active right now. You might want to know that if you are familiar with you know, any of the websites that monitor the solar terrestrial conditions, embassies, they call them. It's getting pretty wild up there, folks. Now, I want to take a minute to do something that I consider to be, it's one of those things that we stumbled into, I guess, and when Seth was on from SETI, some kind caller called up and mentioned SETI at home. And I, of course, had heard about it. But Keith, my webmaster, Keith Rowland, he took the first step. Keith downloaded the SETI at home program. And he called me up one afternoon and said, oh, my God, Art, you've got to see this. And so I went through the little five-minute process. That's all it takes to download the program. And I looked at it, and I guess I was just so blown away that I had to figure a way to come up here and translate that kind of excitement to you. If you have a computer, you can go to my website right now, my website, and there's a link there. It'll allow you to download the SETI program. And the way it works is you download it, you put it into your computer, and then it will contact a mainframe computer, and it will download a block of data from Arecibo. From the Arecibo, you know, the biggest radio telescope in the world. It downloads a block of data, and you can actually sit there and watch your computer. I had no idea it was this sophisticated. You can watch your computer process this data. It only goes to work when you're not working on your computer. It's like screensaver. And, of course, when it goes back into the screensaver mode, it picks up where it left off. And eventually, in a day or so, it will process the entire amount of data sent to it by Arecibo, and it will send the data back to the mainframe computer. But the cool part, really, is watching it. You can actually see the noise floor, and you can see the signals, the noise spikes, and or, hopefully, one of these days, the signal that we're all waiting for. Now, it may or may not come in that way, as we discussed with Joe. But, you know, I'm sure you've seen Contact, right? It just might come this way, and you might be the one to find it. And, yes, you would know if you were the one who found it. And so watching this run, it does a data analysis. It tells you what frequency you're monitoring, the peak power. It just gives you all kinds of information that you can use. It tells you where it's from. Again, the frequency that you're monitoring and out to many decimal points. It is extremely precise, and it's one of the most fun things that I've done in I don't know how long. Now, after you've downloaded this, you can join Team Art Bell. There is, I just learned yesterday, Keith told me, there is a Team Art Bell now beginning to number well above 1,300 members, and we will shortly be, believe me, the biggest team out there. Now, what does that mean? Well, maybe something, maybe nothing. But you see, if we're the largest team out there, we then have the best chance of being the ones who find the signal. So, I can't urge you strongly. What I've done tonight, I'm kind of playing around differently with the webcam so that you can understand what it would look like. I have pointed my own webcam at my own monitor, which is processing the data as we speak. So you can either go look at my webcam picture, or if you've got streaming video, you can go to the streaming video location, and you can take a look at what you'll get. It's free. Now, so go up there. I'm telling you, go out there and download it yourself. If you want, put it on several computers, and then join Team Art Bell. You can do that all right on my website right now. This is exciting stuff, folks. I'm telling you. www.artbell.com. And you can go up there right now and download it, and it'll blow you away. So I'm devoting my webcam to try to demonstrate this to you tonight so that you will be tempted, as I was once I saw it, I was blown away, to become involved and join Team Art Bell and maybe, just maybe, be the one who discovers the signal. You can watch it in real time happening on your own computer. It's awesome. Absolutely awesome. All right, with that in mind, the rest of the program is open lines. First time caller line, you're on the air. Hello.
2: Hello. My name is Carol, and I am a first-time listener. I just happened on this.
1: Okay, you're going to have to get real close to the phone and yell at us a little, hon. You're Carol?
2: Yes.
1: Okay, where are you, Carol?
2: I'm in Logan, Utah.
1: Logan, Utah.
2: And I stumbled upon this, and now I've been wide awake for 2 hours and 45 minutes. It is blowing my mind. I'm
1: yes.
2: thrilled. I'm delighted. I love it.
1: Yes, Joe Firmage is a dynamic person, isn't he?
2: Yes, he is. And I, you know, as I was listening to the first 2 hours, I wanted to call and make a dumb little comment or, you know, whatever. And I thought, no, I don't want to interrupt this. But I understand now that you wouldn't have been taking calls anyway. In any case, when he was talking, even before he talked about the lines of study that ISSO is going to pursue.
1: Yes.
2: I had been thinking things and... By the time he got to number three, I started writing down thoughts, and I thought, gee, I wish there was some place, you know, for my particular loves in here. And when he got to number four, I'm going, hallelujah. Anyway.
1: Obviously, he's a man. It's so nice to see somebody with the resources of Mr. Firmage.
2: Absolutely.
1: Combine it with the dedication to find... The answer is that others apparently don't have the guts to go find.
2: Absolutely.
1: Joe Firmage, another one you may not have heard, Bob Bigelow, somebody else doing the same kind of work in a different direction perhaps, but complementary. Things are changing fast. They really are. It's an exciting time.
2: You know, it's interesting, and I agree, but I almost want to amend that, at least from my view and in my belief. To say that things are falling into place, they're coming to a head, so to say, from the way I'm looking at it. Because from what I heard tonight, yes, I'm thrilled, I'm delighted, and I'm just totally blown away. But I realize, and this is what I wrote down, my four little thoughts, that I've been being prepared to hear this and be thrilled by it. For at least 15 years.
1: I think we all have.
2: You know, I honestly, 15 years ago, I attended a funeral of a young man, and the speaker who knew him more closely than most of us did said that right at the end of his life, he began to have spiritual conversations with his closest friends. And he stopped and looked at this particular speaker who was telling us this story one time and looked at him very earnestly and said, thought, you know, thought is the most real thing in the universe. And I just...
1: No, you're absolutely correct. Now, he was talking about consciousness.
2: Right.
1: That's thought.
2: Yes, and when Joe Firmage was talking about consciousness, that popped into my head.
1: Mm-hmm.
2: Yeah. Oh, definitely.
1: No, I think the man's on the right track.
2: I do, too.
1: I'm glad you appreciated it.
2: I really did, and I just can give you another a little bit more recent, affirmation. there are younger people than I. I'm 50, okay? Younger people than I who have it already within their capability. The one I'm thinking of particularly has studied a lot of math and chemistry, and I can't remember what he majored in, but it was something marvelous that was totally over my head, okay? And I had a conversation with him one time. And do you know, he just looked at me and said, "Have you ever experienced levitation when you thought you were asleep?" And so we talked about what the definition of levitation was. And I agreed with him because...
1: Yes, well, a lot of people, hon, call that out of body, not levitation.
2: Well, yeah, and
1: in other words, you actually rise out of your physical body.
2: And I have thought about that, but I have also realized that if you feel your spirit, and it isn't floating, okay, your spirit has got to be made from something substantive.
1: You betcha.
2: That we can measure, because it wasn't a floating experience.
1: Oh, no, you're right. You're exactly
2: it
1: right.
2: Was, I was being supported, upheld.
1: I understand.
2: And then when I woke up, that was when the it was a shortfall, but it was a falling sensation. And the thump came when I'm going, oh, I just must have been dreaming that. But then,
1: believe me, I know exactly what you're saying. I'm going to have to go because I have a couple things I've got to tend to, but I know exactly what you're saying. I have felt what you have felt.
2: Okay.
1: And that this is... Now I understand why you're so excited.
2: Well, I have to tell you that this fellow told me about an experience that he had.
1: All right. Well, that'll have to be next call because I've got to run, hon. Thank you very much. It's been a very, very interesting call. And right on the money, exactly on the money. And if I don't do this, there won't be any money. Whoever heard of a person losing weight while eating whatever they wanted? Unfortunately, you see, the more fat you eat, the more fat you... Back to open lines, and that's what it's going to be for the balance of the show. And I don't know, I'm holding Thursday open as well. We may do open lines then, too. I don't know. I'm kind of getting in an open line mood. Wild card line, you're on the air. Hello there in a truck. I think you're in a truck.
3: Pardon me?
1: If I were guessing, you're in a truck.
3: Yes, I am. How are you doing tonight, Art?
1: Just fine, sir. Welcome.
3: Mark calling from Manitoba. I've downloaded the SETI program. I've had it up and running for a while now, and I'm on T-Mark Bell, but I'm running into a few problems with it.
1: Like what?
3: Well, I've got kind of an ancient machine, I guess. It's a Pentium 120. It's pretty hopped up and everything, but as for security purposes, the SETI Institute usually resends those packets out every week if they don't get them back from the original recipient.
1: Well, that would make sense.
3: And
1: well, you ought to be able to finish a packet in about 2 days.
3: Well, mine, I don't know if there's something wrong. I don't have anything running in the background at all, and I have it running constantly. Most people take 20 to 60 hours to do. Mine takes exactly 164.
1: My God.
3: So that's over a week, and by then...
1: that's too long. Listen, get a new computer.
3: Well, I don't have Art Bell money, eh?
1: No, you don't need Art Bell money. Look, computers are getting really...
3: That's right, yeah.
1: I mean, you can go out and buy a 400 or 500 megahertz machine now for... Actually, it's disgusting what you can buy it for now.
3: Yeah. But I guess, I don't know, CPU power must run exponentially or something, because I know a friend who's got a 266, which is just over twice what mine is, and he's running about 35 hours.
1: Yep. That's about right. It is, though. Tell everybody, is that exciting to watch run or what?
3: It is, yeah. It's a really neat concept.
1: All right, sir. I appreciate the call. Thank you very much. It is extremely exciting to watch run. In fact, I can't even translate to you. Even if you're a non-technical person, watching this data come across and be analyzed by your own computer, looking at the spikes of what could be signals, it's kind of beyond description, to be honest with you. East of the Rockies, you're on the air. Hi.
4: Yeah, Art.
1: Yes, sir.
4: Yeah, I was wondering. I've kept up with this UFO subject for, I don't know, the last 15 years. I don't think I've missed the show you've had on it all the way back to Ray Santelli.
1: Yes, sir.
4: And I was wondering, have you followed up any on Philip Corso, Colonel Philip Corso? I got one more question I want to ask you.
1: Sure.
4: On any of his colleagues or anybody that he worked with, out of all the stories that I've heard, his has got to be the most incredible, being 86 years old, I think he was, to remember all the names, places, how he tried to fuse the technology in the different industries, and how he remembered all that. It's got to be true.
1: Sir, you will never know how much I agree with you, and if we'd had a longer time with Joe, I would have asked him about... The former colonel. I too found the former the colonel to be credible, and at 86 years of age, the man had no reason to be lying to us at all. I believe what he had to say.
4: Yeah, I do too, most definitely. Art, I wanted to ask you, have you ever heard of Real Foot Lake?
1: Of what?
4: Real Foot Lake.
1: No, sir.
4: I live in Tennessee on the bank of a lake called Real Foot, and it was formed by earthquake in 1811 and 12.
1: Right.
4: One of the biggest in the United States. It was like 9.1.
1: Right.
4: And it caused the Mississippi to run backwards.
1: That's a natural fact, and people, I've got to run. People need to remember that. It did do that. It could do that again. So... I don't know what you're going to do with that information, but the man is right. It could do that again. Did it once, it could do it again. In our lifetimes.

0: Hey, what's happening, party people? All you guys, girls, and you freaking weirdos in between. This is Tell Dog with a look at hot happenings around town. Coming up at the House of Blues.
1: Welcome to Nye Underground. And now, let's open Art's vault for a classic bumper hit.

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1: From the high desert and the great American Southwest, I bid you all good evening, good morning, good afternoon, wherever you may be in the world's time zones, prolifically covered by this program, Coast to Coast AM. It is a Sunday night in this part of the world. Soon to be Monday morning. Great to be here. I'm Art Bell, escorting you through the remainder, albeit a little bit of the weekend. Many of you facing a return to work tomorrow. Tomorrow is my Friday, as is Tuesday, Wednesday, Thursday, and Friday for that matter. Anyway, listen, tonight's Ham Cams is not as good as I thought it was going to be, but it's pretty cool. Now, next week, I will endeavor to get a color shot up. I've got a, remember I told you my wife Erin got a ultrasound of baby Asia. It's a girl, folks. And so that's what's up there tonight. Not color, though. I got one of the black and white ones up, 2D. I will endeavor to pluck a still copy of one of the better parts of the 30-minute DVD they gave us, which was way cool. If you haven't seen a modern ultrasound, they are something else. Anyway, you've got a 2D black and white one up there, if you can make anything out. See if you can spot the vital organs, the face, the feeding material for a little Asia, the spine, and, well, just see what you can spot. Right now, she's like a little alien. Anyway, there'll be more about that here in a few minutes. U.S.-backed Iraqi troops, it's a bad day. It was a bad, bad day. On Sunday, attacked insurgents allegedly plotting to kill pilgrims at a major Shiite Muslim religious festival. Iraqi officials are now estimating about 250 militants died in a day-long battle near Najaf. A U.S. helicopter crashed during that fight. Now, it's about three helicopters recently, killing two Americans. Mortar shells, meanwhile, hit the courtyard of a girls' school in a mostly Sunni Arab neighborhood of Baghdad, killing five pupils, wounding 20. UN officials deplored the attack, calling the apparent targeting of children an unforgivable crime, and it really, truly is unforgivable. I don't care what war you're fighting. I don't care what war you're fighting. When would you target children? No matter who you are. Military aims to cut back on stop loss. Or you could retitle that, Military Aims to Avoid the Draft. In an action-branded backdoor draft, there you go, by some critics, the military over the past several days has held tens of thousands of soldiers, sailors, airmen, and Marines on the job and in war zones beyond their retirement dates or enlistment length. My God. You can't imagine what that's like. I can tell you. When you're in the military, no matter how much you may or may not like it, it's like you're counting the days and the hours. There's no military guy who can't tell you the days to get back to the world, which is what we call here. And to have them stop that, renege on a promise to bring you home, keep you in a war zone, really, I can't use that word. It is widely disliked, yeah, that the Pentagon, now under new Defense Secretary Robert Gates, is trying to figure out how to cut back on. It's just, you know, they just have got to stop doing that. It's about the biggest morale killer you can possibly imagine. You're literally counting the hours till you're back in the world, and some guy comes to you and tells you you're not going home. It's just unbelievable. Military officials on Sunday released the identities of four sailors that were killed when a helicopter crashed in the ocean off the San Diego coast. Three of the bodies yet to be found in northern Los Angeles County. I guess everywhere. Huh? The Reverend Robert Drinian, a Jesuit, who over the objections of his superiors was the only Roman Catholic priest elected as a voting member of Congress, died Sunday. At 86 years of age, he had suffered from pneumonia and congestive heart failure during the previous 10 days, according to a statement at Georgetown University. It said he died at Sibley Memorial Hospital in Washington. Saudi Arabia's king urged Palestinian rival factions Sunday to hold talks in the holy city of Mecca as fighting between Hamas and Fatah movements persisted in Gaza, with no clear winner emerging, will there ever be. Early Monday, Hamas fighters mobilized around the main Fatah stronghold, the preventative security headquarters, and threatened to attack. Information minister there, that would be of Hamas, warned the two sides were close to civil war and called on the president to order his forces back to their bases. And this is not something I'm injecting. It's part of the five-minute summary. New climate report too rosy, experts say. Later this week in Paris, climate scientists are going to issue a dire forecast for the planet that warns of slowly rising sea levels and higher temperatures, but that may be sugar-coated somewhat, or the sugar-coated version. Early and changeable drafts of their upcoming authoritative report on climate change foresee smaller sea level rises than were projected in 2001 in the last report. Many top U.S. scientists simply reject the rosier numbers. Those calculations don't include the recent and dramatic melt-off of the big ice sheets in two crucial locations. All right. Since I'm beginning to get a little long in the tooth, and I think I mentioned this last night, and since I've got a picture of Little Asia on my website tonight, I thought I would sort of include this as my theme song. Chuck in Portland, Oregon, fast blast me the following. Hey, Art, I think this ultrasound picture of your daughter is going to be the first picture that Richard C. Hoagland looks at and doesn't see a face. It's been a while since I talked to Richard. Oh, boy. You know, we are in the middle of a UFO flap. We've got, you know, things hovering above O'Hare in Chicago. We've got what's going on in Greenville, South Carolina. It's Talk the Town there and beyond on radio and television and by internet across country. The question of the day has been, so what the hell was a strange light in the sky last night? Hundreds of people across the region called and emailed media outlets and the National Weather Service. This goes back a little now to report streaks of blue or blue-green light in the sky Wednesday at about 8:15. The weather guy said something like, well, I guess it was WYFF4 chief meteorologist said that most likely it's a group of meteors streaking into the Earth's atmosphere. But he jokingly would not rule out the possibility of alien spacecraft. You can't really call meteors until you find a rock on the ground, right? So he sort of acknowledged that, which is a first. By the way, those we're going to do a lot of open lines. I'm going to squeeze quite a few into the first hour if I can. So if you know the portal numbers you'd like to call now, we will try and slide you in quickly. The Ministry of Defense, this is from England, from The Guardian in England, where a lot of news that we don't get comes from. Ministry of Defense there went to extraordinary lengths to cover up its true involvement in the investigation of UFOs, according to secret documents revealed under the Freedom of Information Act. Files show that officials attempted to expunge information from documents released to the Public Records Office under what they call the 30-year rule that would have revealed the extent of MOD's interest in UFO sightings. Actually, we had a guest on this subject, and they really did go out of their way to cover it all up. Hey, a NASA astronaut and former University of Hawaii solar physicist Edward Liu is calling for a new spacecraft that would divert asteroids on a path to slam into Mother Earth. He's got something he calls the Small Space Tractor, which would cost between $200 million and $300 million, a drop in the bucket compared to what it would cost if something hit. Anyway, it'd hover near an asteroid to exert enough gravitational pull that the space rock's orbit would change and a collision with our planet would be averted, Liu said before a crowd packed into a 300-capacity auditorium at the University of Hawaii on Monday night that were only trying to get really a tiny change in the velocity of the asteroid to prevent impact. Liu was part of a panel of scientists, including three Hawaiians, who characterized the chances of an asteroid colliding with Earth as rare, but deserving of the same level of attention as major earthquakes, tsunamis, and hurricanes. A report on the appearance appeared on the Honolulu Star Bulletin website Tuesday. The asteroid 99942 Apophilus is going to pass within about 20,000 miles of Earth on Friday, April 13th, 2029. Now, it is going to come so damn close to Earth in 2029. The orbit might change. In other words, Earth might actually draw it a little closer. So next time around, in 2036, kabang! So I think this is a pretty good idea, and I hope somebody comes up with $200 or $300 million, whatever they need, to avoid something like that. A highly contagious form of stomach flu sickened hundreds of passengers during a worldwide voyage on the famed Queen Elizabeth II cruise ship in what health officials called an unusually large outbreak. More than 300 people got sick on the cruise, but just four remained ill by the time the Queen Elizabeth II docked Wednesday. In recent months, the norovirus has hit more than 1,000 cruise passengers. Pretty weird stuff. It's been really hitting cruise ships. Now, this is for me, it's for many of you. Smokers who suffer damage to a particular part of their brains appear to be able to quit their nicotine habits easily. A discovery, now I don't want brain damage to be able to quit. Anyway, a discovery that might open new avenues of additional research. A study of smokers who had suffered brain damage and various kinds of stroke showed that those with injuries to a part of the brain called the insula were in many cases able to quit smoking quickly and easily, saying, in fact, they had lost the urge to smoke altogether. The study was inspired by the experience of one man. He had smoked 40 cigarettes a day before his insula was damaged in a stroke. He quit smoking immediately after, telling researchers his body forgot the urge to smoke. He forgot the urge to smoke. Now, how cool is that? But of course, as I mentioned, you don't want brain damage to go there. But having learned that, they probably, the insula is in an area of the brain that is not particularly operable. But maybe they can come up with a drug or something that will go to the insula area. Wouldn't it be cool if you could just forget that you even had the urge? I continue on many fronts to avoid smoking best I can, but I guess I'm doing pretty well. You know, as I mentioned to you, I'm down to four or five a day. Some days more, mostly days I'm on the radio. And I'm trying Shantex. It's a new prescription thing. And I'm trying the nicotine gum. And boy, I'll tell you, this is one bad mama of a habit. There's simply no question about it. All right, let's go to the lines. Let's take some calls. Alan in Texas, you are on the air. Hi.
2: Hey, Art, thank you so much for taking the call. A quick thing. On the bumper music that you do for the Moody Blues, where you do the reverse phase shifting,
1: yes.
2: Were you possibly the DJ that helped them get a start with one of their songs on the West Coast years and years ago, back in the '60s? Were you perhaps that DJ?
1: No.
2: And
1: no, I'm sorry. I would like to say yes. I wish I was, and I really love that group.
2: Sure. One other thing, the guest you had on last would have been last week, Mr. Harper.
1: Yeah.
2: And if you could just elaborate a little bit, everyone seems to be focused on America. You focused on the Philippines as well. I would like just a little bit of input, if you would, south of the equator, and what ramifications could possibly be involved with a scenario that you guys were talking about last week, if you would, please.
1: Which scenario?
2: Perhaps a solar flare, if you would.
1: Oh, all right. I don't know how to answer that, really. Let's see. What can I say? A solar flare probably would have larger implications, I would imagine, anywhere near the equator. Of course, it entirely depends. A solar flare can be Earth-directed and generally affects the northern latitudes generally get slammed harder than any other. I'd have to look into it. The radio conditions around the equator are totally bizarre. They really are bizarre. They're amazing. It's a complete opposite situation here. In America, North America, one generally has the expectation that the shortwave bands open up during the day, the higher ones, around 14 megahertz and above, open during the day if they're going to open, and then close promptly when the sun goes down. It's exactly the opposite down there near the equator, and they actually open up once the sun goes down. It was the damnedest thing I ever saw. I thought that radio propagated the same way just about all parts of the globe, but ooh, that's not true. Not even close to being true. All right, Jason in Tulsa, Oklahoma, east of the Rockies. You're on the air.
3: Thank you, Art. This is Jason listening on 1170 KFAQ here in Tulsa.
1: Yes, sir.
3: You said at the beginning of the show that you some of the troops in Iraq were having to stay past their enlistment times. And you know,
1: yeah.
3: In the Navy myself, you know, whenever you sign up, it definitely says that you have to, you know, stay as long as they need you in certain situations. So I think a lot of the guys may not, they're totally aware of what's happening and that they may be needed, you know, for longer.
1: You say you were in the Navy?
3: Yes, sir.
1: I'm not sure how it applies to being out at sea, but I can tell you from the time I had in the Far East, Vietnam, Okinawa, the Philippines, that when you're in a war zone, buddy, and they tell you you're going home on a certain date, you're counting the hours.
3: Oh, I have no doubt, sir, that they're definitely counting down to the time that they get to come home and see their families, but I don't think it's in a negative way if they get asked to stay, especially with
1: hogwash,
3: the gravity.
1: It sucks. It completely sucks. Any response?
3: Well, I don't disagree with the premise, you know, that you say that it's not definitely not a happy thing or not a positive thing. But I mean, they know that they're in the military, and they also know that they signed up in the very beginning for a certain reason.
1: Yes, sir. And they also know that they were told they'd come home on a certain date.
3: Well, I can tell you, sir, that I would definitely not have a problem if in that situation, even though I was out on the water.
1: All right. Well, look, I didn't mean to shock you. You're really the exception. You're away from your family for, if it's say, a year, and you know the date you're coming home, and they do a stop loss trick on you, and you're there for another half year. I can't even begin to tell you how much that sucks. And I would have other words for it, but it's awful. I understand, I guess, that they have to be doing what they're doing, because the alternative to that is going to be a draft. And I guess nobody wants that. The quality of people you get with a draft is just not what we've got right now. So I'm not totally in disagreement with what they're doing at the moment. But the stop-loss part of it, yikes. Fred in Michigan, you're on the air. Hi.
4: Hi, Eric. How's the weather out there tonight?
1: Quite nice, actually.
4: Great. Glad to hear that. Congratulations on your little girl.
1: Oh, thank you.
4: Art, there are authors, one in particular regarding the nature of matter, a fellow by the name of... let's see here. He authored a book, Continuous Creation, regarding the transmutation. Yeah, that's right. Biological concept of the nature of matter beyond Newtonian science and the Big Bang Theory. He developed the scientific explanation for the transmutation of light into matter. And
1: in other words, he believes that creation is an ongoing thing, that it's always that it's always been and always will be.
4: That is one of your guests, Art, mentioned that no life form appeared until after the appearance of light energy. And I thought that was pretty provocative, because in the Genesis story of creation, that's exactly what it says.
1: Yeah, let there be light, and before that, there was not.
4: Yeah. And another thing, Art, you mentioned something about your kitties. Did one or more of them pass on?
1: No, I'll tell you what. I'll lay it out when I get back. I've got to break here. very quickly. But when I come back, I'll sort of catch you up on that. No, nothing as dire as that, but we did get a great big scare. From the high desert and the great American Southwest, I'm Art Bell. Getting too anxious. It is indeed. Hi, everybody. Good evening. Happy to take your call and get you on the air in the next half hour or so if we can. Coming up at the top of the hour, we've got Dr. Oren Pilkey, and he's going to talk to us about modeling, about mathematical models. He thinks they're really out to lunch with the mathematics, and we'll find. In fact, he's going to talk not just about climate change modeling, but about the modeling that helped them decide to put nuclear waste in Yucca Mountain, just up the road from me a little bit. On my kitty cats, they caught a cold, which became a very serious infection. We almost lost our little Filipino immigrant kitty, and then my other cat caught it. And, oh, it was a wild week, you know, going to the vet for shots and all kinds of shots and then antibiotics and getting them in my steam room. I think I told that story last night. I've got a steam room here, and so it's being used at least for something. And their poor little kitty faces and noses were pressed up against the glass as we watched them get their steam treatment. Anyway, they're all nursed back to health, so nobody passed, and everybody's sort of on their way back to health and running around. All is well in the Bell household. We'll be right back. All right, as promised, let's go directly to the lines. Mike in Escondido, California. Howdy.
5: How are you doing tonight, sir?
1: I'm doing quite well, Mike.
5: Great, great. I was just calling. I just recently learned that there had been some giant ice blocks that had fallen from the atmosphere down here in San Diego, and had learned one had fell up in Florida today and demolished a car, totally totaled it. I was wondering if you had heard anything about this.
1: I've heard a lot of stories, Mike, of blocks of ice falling from the sky. Most people think it's airliners, that kind of thing.
5: That
1: might not be it. It might be something else. You know, the way the weather is changing right now, nothing would surprise me.
5: It's amazing. Yeah, they had called the airport down there in Florida, and they'd said that there was no aircraft in the area. Was what the other thing I was going to bring up.
1: Well, then where?
5: Amazing.
1: Yeah, how big enough to demolish a house?
5: Well, it did a lot of damage to it, and it totally totaled the vehicle today.
1: Oh, my God.
5: Yeah.
1: No, I haven't. Do you have a story on that, Mike?
5: I believe it was on the Drudge Report.
1: Drudge. Okay. Yes. I'll check Drudge. That's amazing.
5: It is.
1: Yeah. Was there anybody in the car?
5: No. I believe they woke up to it or walked outside to it.
1: I'm glad they weren't in it. All right. I'll sure look into it. Thanks, bud.
5: Yes, sir. You have a good night.
1: Yeah, you too. Can you imagine a block of ice big enough to demolish a car simply falling from the sky with no aircraft in the area? Brenda in Florida, east of the Rockies, you're on the air.
6: Yeah, hi.
1: Hi.
6: There was something, and there's been so much talk about our withdrawal from Iraq, and I heard something today from Britain that they want us to start withdrawing by May and have it over with by October.
7: 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And now, Art Bell.

0: 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And now, Art Bell.
1: Happening here.
2: What do you mean?
1: They said they've been hearing things that are going on that, you know, about this North American Union and the way, you know, they're doing things over here that they just don't approve of it either.
2: Well, they don't approve of our freedoms. Brenda, they don't like the fact that we are not part of their religion. And what they have said, basically, is that either we convert or die.
1: I haven't heard that from anybody.
2: Really?
1: I mean, not exactly as many on TV about it or anything like
2: that. Actually, Brenda, that's just about an exact quote.
1: Really?
2: Yes.
1: Who said that?
2: An American who had joined up with Al Qaeda recently said that in something that Al Jazeera broadcast and then went worldwide. So I'm sorry you missed it, but it's actually in the Quran, or they claim it's in the Quran.
1: Two Qurans. I mean, there's the original, and there's something that somebody else wrote. Yeah, somebody had redone it, and the real Quran, they even had this on the Christian radio station or TV station, that they said the original Quran said it's a peaceful religion, and this other one that this other guy was supposed to have redone it, this is the one that's radical.
2: Okay, well, at any rate, it is indeed the radicals that interpret it that way, and they really do believe we should convert or die, Brendan. That's not much of a choice.
1: Yeah, well, the thing is, I mean, how many really are there of the radicals?
2: Fewer and fewer every day, the way it looks.
1: Oh, well, I wish there could come an end to all of this. It's really sickening that, you know, this world can't have love and peace on this earth instead of all this fighting.
2: I couldn't agree with you more, Brenda. It's such a waste of everything.
1: It is. It is. A waste of life and money and time and everything. You're right. And
2: I totally agree, Brenda, but they really honestly do have that attitude, convert or die, and I'm not willing to convert.
1: No, me neither. But that's the radicals.
2: Uh-huh.
1: And maybe we need to have the other Muslims help with this situation.
2: You know, if they were not actually wanting to attack us, as they did, you know, the World Trade Center buildings, the Pentagon, and so forth and so on, and they were going to leave us alone, I'd be all in favor of pulling back and letting them stew. But, you know, I think that we'd see them right in our face if they had the chance.
1: You know, it's about 9/11. It was in the Bible in Jeremiah 30. God said he allowed this to happen because we have turned from him. And he says, I gave you a grievous wound that medicine could not even heal.
2: No, wait a minute. It sounds like you're rewriting something
1: here. No, it's Jeremiah 30. It's in there.
2: I'm sure it is Jeremiah 30, but did it say anything about the World Trade Center building?
1: Yeah, it said that it was the bringing down of the sycamore trees and raising of the cedars of Lebanon.
2: Well, I know, but those aren't sycamore trees, or weren't.
1: He said that he allowed this to happen because we have turned from him.
2: Well, that would be sycamore trees, though.
1: Yeah, and the raising of the cedars of Lebanon is the towers going back up.
2: Uh-huh. All right. Well, I guess everybody makes their own interpretation. But this business about convert or die, that's not much of a twist. I mean, you can look it up. It's been said and re-said by Al-Qaeda leaders. So it's for real. Arizona, Jerry, west of the Rockies, you're on the air.
3: Yeah, how you doing, Art?
2: Very well, thank you.
3: Yeah, I was wondering when you're going to have that Jim Sparks on again, the one that remembers 80% of his abduction?
2: That was the most amazing interview of its kind, Jerry, I think ever done.
3: I know. It was spellbinding.
2: It was. And so, yes, I'm sure I'll have him on again. I mean, we really did hear the story in wonderful detail. I'm not sure what else could be said, but I'll look into it.
3: Okay, yeah, there were some things you were going to ask him, but the time went so fast, you know, you didn't even get a chance to,
2: ask him everything you wanted. Well, if you recall, I went.

0: yeah, if you recall, I went an extra hour with that interview. So let me see what I can do, buddy.
1: Okay, well, thanks a lot.
0: All right, see you later. He was one heck of an interview. There's no question about it. He had detail that I've never heard from anybody else. Pete in Omaha, Nebraska, you're on the air.
2: Hi, Art.
0: Hi.
2: Good to talk to you again. Welcome back.
0: Thank you.
2: It's good to hear your voice. Just had a brought up what a little bit of what the gentleman earlier was saying about the weather and the shelf of ice that fell on the car and whatnot. I think it was a forecaster just a few weeks ago that was saying it was more of observing the weather patterns rather than forecasting. Like we've gotten into just being able to notice these changes and in some places so rapidly that, you know, it's an observing with the constant changes. And like several of your guests have noted in the past that these, like Red Elk would say that these changes would start getting more drastic as the Earth is reacting to everything around it, and almost like it feels the pain of the people here on Earth, and that, you know, it itself, he mentioned, would be like a dog flicking off the fleas as it scratches, that we would much be like that when the Earth decides to kind of reclaim what it has been.
0: Now, let me tell you, there was a time when I would have laughed at all that. That time is not now, Pete. And I kind of believe it.
2: Yeah, with what you've, you know, all your past interviews with the Hopi tribe, and, you know, I think people are starting to realize there's a few that have taught, you know, other people how to look for things that what happened in Indonesia 2 years ago with the tsunami. All the natives that fled to higher ground, just like the animals. I think people as a whole, by the way, I want to say hello to all the troops, and we love you. And, you know, there's a lot of us that still know what's going on, and, you know.
0: And you were in the service?
2: No, but I have a lot of friends and family that have, and I know you have as well. And, I, you know, you just got to thank them for the fact that they're serving the country. And, you know, I would be proud to serve if there was a draft. I'm 36, but you know what? After these World War II vets, what they did for our country, we can't let what we've done slip, you know.
0: That's but fact.
2: Back to the weather, you know, I just think that we need to pay attention to what's going on, like you said, like a lot of other people that, you know, might not believe in the global warming theory, could lead to global cooling, who knows. You know, this world's gone through so much in the phases that it has, but we need to pay attention to it. It's something that's real. You know, we don't know how to quite control it, you know, with all the different resources and everything, but, you know, pay attention to things going on and don't give up on, you know, nature and the human spirit, you know.
0: Pete, I simply could not agree with you more. Thank you. Now, there's just no question about it. There was a time when I would have just laughed. Of course, the American natives believe that our Earth is, in a sense, alive, and I think I'm willing to buy that, and I'm also willing to buy that human beings are connected to that which we walk around on, the Earth. There's a connection, and if the Earth is ill, then I think, let's see, what was the expression? I think if the Earth sneezes, we all catch a cold. Leave it at that. So I guess that's part of my belief system now. Justin, in New Jersey, you're on the air. Hi.
3: Hello, Art. Nice to talk to you.
0: Good to talk to you.
3: Welcome back to the state.
0: Thank you.
3: And I'm a longtime listener from IRC. And I have a question for you, but I was also wondering, now that you're back in the States, are you going to be continuing on with the screen call format?
0: I think so. You know, I actually thought about it, Justin, and I could take unscreen calls. As a matter of fact, the way it's set up right now, that didn't occur to me for a while, but I might do it. I might do it, Justin.
3: All right. Is there an advantage to the screen calls and the unscreen calls?
0: No, I don't know. I wonder about that myself, Justin. Your odds of getting through are pretty much equal, whether it's screened or whether it's unscreened, either way. I don't know that it makes a gigantic difference.
3: No. And one of the questions I wanted to ask was, why do you think there's all this push on nuclear power when there's a big shortage on uranium?
0: Why do I think that? Well, easy. That's an easy one, buddy. Nuclear, we have such an incredible situation going on with the climate right now that it makes nuclear power look more attractive, even with the extreme difficulty that we're facing right now of, you know, what to do with the waste. And they're going to put the waste very near me, Yucca Mountain. We've got a piece of equipment here that I think I mentioned to you. That Bill Hickey came up here and redid everything. And unfortunately, it looks like we've got a piece of equipment failing, which is not unusual. When you put in new stuff, within a day or two or three, you usually get a failure, and we're having one at the moment. So we'll hope all goes well. David in Van Nuys, California, you're on the air.
4: Wow, congratulations on the little one. I saw her first debut on the Internet.
0: Isn't that something?
4: She looks just like you.
0: Thanks, buddy.
4: Yeah, I can't make out a thing. That's, I mean, our technology is a little better than that. What happened? Why wasn't it so clear?
0: Oh, it actually it is. If you know what you're looking at, it's quite clear. And you've got to be a sort of a medical person. I will get some of the color shots up next week that are much, much better. I just didn't have time to get the DVD out and take a snapshot and do all that stuff, but I'll do it next week.
4: Okay, great. Hey, the let's see, National Geographic had a show titled "The Womb," and it shows the new 3D high-resolution views of a you know, child being developed.
0: That's what I've got. I've got a high-res color, three-dimensional picture if I can snap it off the DVD.
4: That's amazing. Technology is so incredible. But, you know, one thing I was concerned about, I was worried about that with the ultrasound, what it does is it creates a vibration. That's how you get an image from an echo. I was wondering if that hurts the child since it's in liquid and that vibration may hurt its ears. I don't know if it could hurt it at all.
0: I suppose with pregnancy, you worry about everything. In fact, I've noticed that on television, whatever the medicine is, it doesn't matter. They always have a warning at the end that says, not good if you're pregnant. Or you're going to be pregnant. How anybody can exactly forecast that, I'm not sure. But it's kind of a tag on every medicine there is. And so if you're pregnant, you pretty much don't want to take anything that can be avoided. Phil in Arizona, welcome. First-time caller.
5: Yes, how are you doing, Art?
0: Okay, sir.
5: Yeah, I had some paranormal experiences. I wanted to talk to you about them.
0: Okay.
5: I hear voices every day, and I talk to them. And what they did, they told me that there was going to be a bombing in Saudi Arabia in Riyadh, and that happened 2 months prior, 2 months after they told me this. And they told me that Osama bin Laden, they tell me this all the time, he's in South Africa. And they told me that Syria was going to enter a war, and America warned them, so they didn't go into war, and that's where weapons of mass destruction are in Syria.
0: I'm curious, Phil, who do you think these voices you hear are?
5: I really don't know. People. Just that are angels.
0: Angels.
5: Yeah.
0: And so we can look for a bombing in Saudi Arabia in 2 months, is that correct?
5: That's something I predicted, but yes, that's going to happen too again.
0: There's, it is, huh?
5: Yeah, that's what they say. And they'll find Osama bin Laden in South Africa. I really don't know why they say that, but somewhere that's where he's at, they say. They say it to me all the time.
0: All righty.
5: All right.
0: We'll mark that one down. Hang in there, buddy. Phil?
5: Yeah.
0: Oh, you're still there. Okay, well, listen, I've got to go, but we'll mark what the voices have said and see what happens.
5: And Taiwan's going to be going to China.
0: Well, that one you don't need a voice for. China is going to eventually take possession of Taiwan. I think there's very little question about that. And when that happens, I suppose we'll make noise and we'll bluster, but I have very serious doubts that we'll get involved in some negative way with China over Taiwan. I've sort of come to believe that one. Larry in Tampa, Florida, you're on the air.
6: Hey, how are you doing?
0: Quite well, sir.
6: I've listened to you for a long time, along with George.
0: We got about 1 minute.
6: Sure. I'm commenting about the ice chunks that have fallen in three places across the U.S., the most recent one here in Florida, near Tampa, subsequent to a hailstorm. I saw it on WESH. In Orlando here, it was huge. It was absolutely huge. It nailed the car, and I heard that another one nailed the house somewhere else. So they showed a picture of it, and the car was completely nailed.
0: Do they have any conjecture on what it might be?
6: There was none. It was subsequent to a hailstorm, and the sky was clear.
0: The sky was clear?
6: Clear.
0: During a hailstorm?
6: After.
0: Oh, after the hailstorm, when the ice fell.
6: Yes.
0: Man, that is so weird stuff. Listen, I've got to go. I'm sorry. I'm totally out of time. I'm going to look into all this. I guess it's on Drudge. I'll go take a look. From the high desert, I'm Art Bell. Indeed, I hope here I am. We've had a piece of equipment go kaboom. So trying to talk to Bill Hickey. Bill, if you're out there, pick a break and call me. Dr. Orrin Pilkey is a James B. Duke professor of geology, and he's a director of the program for the study of developed shorelines, that's PSDS, within the Division of Earth and Ocean Science at Duke University. Currently, PSDS research focuses on beach replenishment and other forms of shoreline stabilization, evaluation of the validity of mathematical models of beach behavior, hazard risk mapping on barrier islands, sedimentary processes on shore faces, migration of hurricane property damage on barriers, and principles of barrier island evolution in Colombia, South America. His research in recent years has been funded by the Federal Emergency Management Agency, the National Geographic Society, the National Oceanic and Atmospheric Agency, the U.S. Geological Survey, and the National Science Foundation, WOW, as well as a variety of private foundations. He doesn't think much about mathematical modeling, apparently doesn't think a whole lot of the modeling that decided that they will put so much nuclear waste right next to me at Yucca Mountain, where, well, gee, you know, I've heard there's earthquake fault lines at 100. I've heard that there's some water that runs under it that they didn't anticipate, and all kinds of things. So I'm just not really looking forward to that. And it'll be interesting to see what he thinks of the mathematical models that say, put it there. I'm Art Bell. We'll be right back. All right. Here comes Dr. Orrin Pilkey. Doctor, welcome to Coast AM.
7: Well, I'm very pleased to be here.
0: We've got some equipment problems, so I hope that all hangs in, but I am hearing you. All right. Now, you, to sort of put a cap at the beginning of this, you think a lot, if not most, of the mathematical modeling done on various projects is horse pucky. Is that fair?
7: Well, that's fairly fair. There are two kinds of modeling. There's modeling that's where you're expected to be accurate and precise. This modeling of Earth processes, and we just, in my view, we cannot be accurate. Accurate models are not possible with natural processes. However, we can learn a lot, like we have about global change and so forth, using the models in a more qualitative way, where you just look at trends or orders of magnitude or directions and so forth. Now, I think our society is depending very heavily on accurate on what we think are, or what we are told are accurate models, and they're just not accurate.
0: All right, your book is Useless Arithmetic. That's pretty strong stuff. Useless Arithmetic, is that correct?
7: That's right, yeah. That kind of tells it in a nutshell. You know, that gives our view of the validity of accuracy of accurate of quantitative models. So,
0: mm-hmm. All right, let's begin not with Yucca Mountain, but with global warming. Now, we've all been fed all kinds of information on global warming and what we can expect, how many degrees of warming in such and, you know, in so many years we can expect, and you think the models are simply wrong.
7: Well, I think the mathematical models that are used to predict global change are, I mean, I agree with the general picture that the UN committee, which is about to come out with a new report in next week or two, with their general conclusion that, you know, we're going into global warming. Global warming is a fact. We can measure it, and global change is a fact, but The problem is just the way you stated it, is, you know, when the models say that we're going to go up so many degrees and the water temperatures are going to go up so many degrees and temperature and sea level is going to rise so many inches or feet, we have to take those numbers with a large grain of salt. We can't quantitatively predict, but we can look at these models, and the models have been valuable in telling us that global change is upon us, and we can't ignore it. We've got to do something about it.
0: Okay. Let me read you what's in the current 5-minute Associated Press news. It says, later this week in Paris, climate scientists will issue a dire forecast for the planet that warns of slowly rising sea levels and higher temperatures. But that may be the sugar-coated version. Early and changeable drafts of their upcoming authoritative report on climate change foresee smaller sea level rises than were projected in 2001. In the last report, many top U.S. scientists reject these rosier numbers. Those calculations don't include the recent and dramatic melt-off of big ice sheets in two crucial locations. Now, I take it all of this forecasting is being done by modeling, right?
7: That's correct. Modeling is a good way to handle a lot of data, and God knows they've got a lot of data to handle, and you're dealing with a global phenomenon here, a global change. And I agree that the 2001 report was pretty sugar-coated. And for example, very recently, The UN panel there said they expected that more snow would start to accumulate on the Antarctic continent, and as a result of the warming of the oceans, there'd be more evaporation, therefore there'd be more snow.
0: More snow, yeah.
7: But just the opposite happened. Recent measurements, all short-term, of course, but recent measurements have shown that the Antarctic continent is losing ice, losing snow, losing volume. And the same thing's happening in Greenland. It is melting faster than has been expected or predicted, and so they've been wrong. These are the two points I think that article talks about where they have been wrong, and all of which indicate that sea level is bound to be rising a lot faster than anticipated, and that it's almost bound to accelerate. But putting it into so this is where models are valuable, where you can and by the way, these modelers, the UN panel are quite honest and quite straightforward, and they evaluate they say these are the problems we have with the model, they give all the bad and the good, and they say we're this is a pretty weak assumption here, and this is a strong assumption here, and this is very different from most mathematical modeling that goes on in our society. These guys really, really worry about their inaccuracies. But that's
0: okay. If I can interrupt, then the climate modeling they're doing, you feel a little bit better about than some other areas of modeling.
7: Among the areas of modeling that we looked at in our book, we think that the climate modeling is by far the best, by far the most straightforward. You know, they recognize they have lots of weaknesses and are straightforward about it. I'd be a bit more pessimistic than they are, quite a bit more, in fact, about some of their precise statements. But yes, I consider them to be the best type of modeling among these things that we looked at, these various fields.
0: Okay, well, then there's a difference between you and, of course, you know, the administration is very anti-global warming, or at least they certainly have been until very recent days. And, of course, what they do is attack the modeling.
7: Yeah, that's one of the problems is that the models, for example, there's one group out there that is saying that, well, if we don't change our CO2 output within 10 to 12 years, we only have 10 to 12 years to change it and to actually turn things around. Well, you know, they don't know if it's 10 to 12 years. Maybe we can't turn around, or maybe we have 50 years. That's the kind of thing that that is being said by some groups, and this makes them vulnerable. I mean, the administration can say, well, that's nonsense, and they're right, you know, about some of these very quantitative and precise pronouncements. But basically, the Bush administration, for purely political reasons, is ignoring a major, major phenomenon that's going on globally, and it's much to our... We are wasting time. We are wasting time.
0: There's a commercial that's running on TV right now. You might have seen it. And it shows a guy standing on a train track. You seen that one? There's a train coming. And the voice in the background says something like, and I'm paraphrasing, the climate will change in 30 years. Well, what difference does that make to me? And he stands aside, and behind him is his little girl. And, of course, it's a train wreck.
7: Ah, yes, yes. I mean, that's a pretty good analogy. That's a great analogy. We are, you know, it's really, you know, this is an exciting time for science, for global science, I think. We, in my lifetime, which is, I've been around a while, you know, I've never seen the scientific community so galvanized on any public issue, and I'm very proud of the scientific community on this issue. We are getting out and telling people about this instead of sitting in our offices and with our green eye shades and our computers and arguing amongst each other about little details. We are really getting out there. The scientists are getting out there, and that's good. But we have to be careful of what we take of their modeling, and you know we have to look at their, you know, lift up the flap and look carefully. So.
0: Okay. Well, it sounds to me as though you are pretty well convinced with the rest of the scientific community, which has pretty much reached a consensus. I mean, 10 years ago, Doctor, people were saying it's horseradish and much worse. Today, it seems as though science has pretty much coalesced behind the facts.
7: Yeah, that's true. I always shudder a little bit about this because you know, good science is not necessarily done by majority vote, and great scientific breakthroughs are usually done by people who are on the outside, who are not there in the swing of things, so to speak.
0: Mm-hmm.
7: Darwin and others were not in the swing of things, but I think the evidence is so overwhelming here that, I mean, there's still a lot that we have to argue about. You have to understand, for example, how much of this climate change is due to human beings,
0: right?
7: And that's not certain yet. So,
0: although I'm not sure. Although it certainly would impact what we do to mitigate it if we decide that we're part of the problem. However, it may go on no matter what we do. In fact, I believe it will. If you look around the world right now, China and Asia, Eastern Europe, the rest of the world, you know, they want a couple of cars in every garage. Basically, they want what we have, and if they get it, and they're probably going to get it, I don't see how we're going to change anything, do you?
7: I am completely in a complete agreement with you. It looks so hopeless in that sense because, you know, for us to be standing up there and telling the developing world that, hey, you know, you can't use gas and oil like we're using it, you know, that just doesn't wash. And so, you know, so the solution may lie eventually in another kind of technology besides burning of fossil fuels. But no, you're absolutely right. It's really kind of almost depressing to look at the task before us if we're going to really make a change. Oh, it just everybody wants to be like us, and we're producing much of the world's carbon dioxide, excess carbon dioxide.
0: Well, we'll come back to that. Doctor, I'm in a little town called Pahrump, Nevada, in the high desert. I wonder if you know where that is.
7: Well, I think you're not far from Yucca Mountain, judging from the introduction here. Is that true? I don't know where that town is, no.
0: No, that's all right. We're about 65 miles to the west of Las Vegas.
7: Uh-huh.
0: And kind of not all that far from Yucca Mountain. So I am very, very, very interested in what you have to say about Yucca Mountain. I'm very concerned about Yucca Mountain and what they're going to put there. And they tell me that we're going to have to be custodians of this very dangerous stuff for tens, if not hundreds of thousands of years, and mankind has done nothing for that period of time.
7: We have, you will be custodians, or Nevada will be custodians for, well, for essentially a million years or a little bit more, where that's the time frame over which some of this radioactivity will still be hot. Some of the waste will still be hot. And yes, you will be the custodian of that. Somebody has to be, and our fathers in Washington have decided that that will be the place to go. Unfortunately, it has been our fathers in Washington that have decided this and not the scientific community looking for the very best site. It's been a very political thing. And this of all things in our society is of this kind is totally controlled, is totally involving mathematical models. Hundreds of mathematical models are being used to predict the fate of the waste at Yucca Mountain. But the problem is, it's complex, but the problem is that we scientists, 20, 30 years ago, when we got computers that we could sit at our desk and do so much with, we told the bureaucrats that, yes, we can predict what's going to happen 10,000 years into the future. And so the requirement has become, wherever we're going to put that nuclear waste, we must know what's going to happen for the next 10,000 years. Well, that's nonsense. Of course we don't know what's going to happen in the next 10,000 years. What's going to happen to the climate? Are we going to start another ice age? Is there going to be a volcanic eruption? But even worse than that, is the fact that recently the federal court said, "No, we have to move that up to 300,000 to 1 million years. We have to know what's going to happen during the next million years." Now that is so ludicrous. 10,000 years was ludicrous, but a million years. I can't find an adjective to describe it. We're going to go through several ice ages, and the Yucca Mountain will be maybe a tropical rainforest during that time. The groundwater will be right up to the, they may as well have said, the federal court may as well have said, we must put all the nuclear waste into the second ring around Saturn or something like that. It was an absolutely impossible requirement. So, do we want to say that the federal courts are made up of idiots, or are we scientists at fault? And I think we scientists have to take some of that blame that we didn't tell them that we have convinced people that mathematical modeling can really predict what's going to happen, and therefore go ahead and say a million years, because we have these sophisticated, state-of-the-art mathematical models that can tell us what's going to happen. And of course, I mean, it's just a million years is just indescribably bad, just indescribably impossible. So,
0: well, Dr. Pilkey, if you don't use mathematical models, what can you use? Is there any way to decide where to put this waste other than what they're doing?
7: Well, yes, that's a very good question, because what are we going to do? Say, well, let's just hope for the best and throw in the waste. Well, of course, we can do this in a much more qualitative way. In fact, Yucca Mountain, on the surface of things, is quite a good place to be, in the sense that it's not far from where all the atomic testing went on. So there's a lot of already contaminated land. And the drainage, we know this for sure, the drainage of the groundwater and the surface water is not going to go to Las Vegas or to your town. It's going to go basically into Death Valley. Excuse me. So the groundwater is going to be a full 1,000 feet, I think, below where they're going to store the radioactive waste. So, on the surface of things, it's pretty good. But I think that I was fascinated, by the way, in a recent magazine article that interviewed people who are in the area where the groundwater will eventually flow if the repository fails.
0: Will it fail? Is there any way take good bets on whether it's actually going to fail and reach the groundwater?
7: Oh, I think it will. I think there's no question. I think they assume that it will fail someday, and they're hoping that it won't fail for a million years, of course. But I think we should assume that it will fail. In fact, that's another approach to this thing. Assume that it's going to fail. Look at the worst-case scenario. Where's that waste going to go? And it's going to go out down a valley, a large valley. And there are people who live there, a few people, but there are now people coming in building nice houses and all that.
0: Doctor, hold it right there. We're at a break point. We'll be right back. Dan in Clackamas, Oregon, with a really good question, I think. He says, hi, Art. Would you ask Dr. Pilkey to please address the mathematical models used for our daily and 3 to 4 day weather forecasts here in Oregon? At least they're terribly inaccurate. Dan, here too. They call them weather forecasts, but they seem more like weather observations to me. In other words, they look out the window and correct what their model said would happen. Back to Dr. Pilkey in a moment. Doctor, sorry to cut you off so quickly. I'm not watching the clock. I'm looking at equipment here and absorbed in the material that you and I are talking about.
7: Hey, no problem.
0: So, this is kind of interesting. Dan in Oregon talks about the modeling that they use for weather. Now, he's right about that. It seems as often to be wrong as right.
7: Yeah, that's true. The mathematical modeling used for weather is perhaps, in some ways, the best kind of modeling there is, and it is inaccurate very often. That's because what we call a persistence time of things that make up the weather is very short, and so you can't usually. You're lucky to get 3 days. sometimes you get 5 days. Sometimes you get less than that. How many of us have failed to bring an umbrella, you know, to work when it rains when you come out? But that's a very important point, that this very good modeling, where they look back all the time, they look back to see if they can't try to improve their prediction. They still can't. They can't be perfect or anywhere close to it. I think the Weather Service is still very valuable to us. But
0: oh, of course it is. Actually, I'm quite good friends with them. I love reading the detailed discussion that they always put up, and I'm kind of friends with the fellow in Las Vegas. We had a forecast not long ago for 10 to 15 mile an hour winds, and we were getting at the time about 60 miles an hour. And so I called Las Vegas and noted that we were getting 55 and 60 mile an hour gusts. And he said, ooh, no kidding. Let me look into that. And it quickly, of course, changed. So that's what I meant when I said sometimes it seems more like weather observations.
7: Yes, I think that's fair. I think that's a fair statement. And they of all Earth's surface processes that should be modeled, that we need modeling of, it's the weather. But we still, you know, we get 3 days if we're lucky, and that's it. We need a lot more than 3 days at Yucca Mountain.
0: All right. Let me again ask this question, because I want to be very clear on it. If modeling is so faulty in some areas, Yucca Mountain as a good example, then, Doctor, what do we use?
7: Well, we have to simply accept a qualitative world. We have to simply accept that we can't model something, that we can't accurately predict the outcome of most natural processes on Earth. And so we just have to step back, and we're just going to have to live with it that we can't predict these things. So what do we do, for example, at Yucca Mountain, if we can't predict a million years of certainty? What do we do? Well, we can take another approach, what other countries are doing, and that is bury your waste and watch it. See what happens and change as technology changes. Change your, you know, we call it adaptive management. You would change things as you go along. See what happens. Is the titanium drip shield that they're going to use at Yucca Mountain, if that starts to deteriorate, well, we got to do something different, you know. And so there are ways, in all these things, there are ways we can plan, we can look at contingencies. What's going to happen if the following things happen, and then say, okay, if A happens, we'll do this. If B happens, we'll do that. So, but it does require us to step back and accept that we have that we live in a qualitative world. We can't predict with accuracy where we're going, you know, in so many things on the Earth's surface.
0: Well, let's come back to climate for a moment. We can certainly look, as an example, at the North Pole, and we can see that over the last several decades, 40 or 50% of the ice that was there isn't there anymore. That's getting to be a very serious situation. And as the ice melts, it seems to be a process that is accelerating itself because, of course, the water absorbs more heat than the reflective ice with snow on it would. And so the process seems to be speeding up. But again, you think that modeling won't tell us where we're going with that.
7: Oh, qualitative modeling is going to help us in that a lot. For example, qualitative modeling, just looking at what might happen without giving time on it, without giving volumes, without giving temperatures, we know that big changes I think that you talk about in your book, can happen to the circulation of the ocean, of the Atlantic Ocean, because of the changes that are going on in the Arctic. So, and we know that these things can happen. We know that Europe can become very quickly, in a matter of a few decades, can become much colder. And there are many, many things that could happen. Good things can happen. We can have shipping across. We can forget about the Panama Canal for a lot of our routes and so forth. There are winners and there are losers in all of this. But I do want to point out that it is very important for us to study these things. We need more oceanographic data on what's happening to that meltwater in the Arctic. You're familiar with what might happen to the Gulf Stream. It might be pushed to the south.
0: As a matter of fact, for I forget how many days recently, it did exactly that. It suddenly moved south, and that happened to coincide with some terrible, just awful storms in Europe. And I don't know if the two are connected, but I do know that it did for a time sort of begin to drift south and then came back.
7: Yeah, the horror stories about the cooling of Europe, our potential cooling of Europe, are valid. Boy, it's going to change a lot of things. Speaking of that, the in Sweden, they take their nuclear waste and they bury it at more than 1,000-foot depth. And they bury it in water. And the reason they do that, one of the reasons they're doing it, is they assume, the scientists in Sweden assume, and they know that someday the ice ages will come back, and that'll happen before the radioactive waste is dead. And Sweden is going to be covered with ice. And I thought that was very, very long-term thinking. It may not be as long-term as they think, but they assume that Sweden is going to be covered with ice. And any burial of radioactive waste right close to the surface might very well spread the waste all over to the south. So people are thinking in these terms. We know ice ages are going to occur again, with or without the CO2 perhaps, but the additional CO2 that we're putting in. But we're probably greatly increasing the rate of this occurrence, the rate of change.
0: Okay, well, modeling, let's say that you're a scientist, which you are, and you're called in front of Congress or the Senate to testify on what you think is going to happen, whether it's Yucca Mountain, whether it's climate, whether it's AIDS or fisheries, and I know you've got something to say about all of that. How do you go in front of these politicians and say, look, we need X number of dollars and we need to do the following without modeling?
7: Well, I can point out in most of these things that we need, with more field data, both in AIDS and in fishing and so forth, we need more data and we need more field data. We need more observations in the oceans, in the atmosphere. I wouldn't say to the Congress that we do this without modeling. I would say that we would use modeling to investigate the directions in which things are going, to look at the order of magnitude that changes might occur. So modeling would still be a central part of any investigation as to global change and all these other things. I wouldn't throw out models by any means, But I sure would throw out the quantitative model. We just simply have to accept that, you know, we're not going to be precise. We're not going to be accurate with these projections into the future. That's the big difference, I think.
0: Okay, well, they certainly need some way to decide how many dollars go where. So, it's a little frustrating. I'm sure it's frustrating to you and to everybody else involved. Have you ever testified as to the relative accuracy or inaccuracy of the modeling that others are using?
7: Oh, yes, a number of times, especially with regard to beach nourishment, which is becoming a big thing on all of our coasts, where we're pumping up artificial sand to replace sand that's being taken away because of sea level rise. And, I'm very critical. This is bad modeling. This is really bad modeling, where they predict how long a nourished beach will last, and that's all part of a cost-benefit ratio. We got to have a cost-benefit ratio according to the law, and in order to have a cost-benefit ratio, you got to have an estimate of how long the beach will last when you pump it up. Well, you know, who knows when the next storm will occur? That's how long the beach will last, and you don't know that, obviously.
0: Right.
7: But the Corps of Engineers, when confronted with this, says, "Well, look, we can't go to the Congress and say." We want $12 million plus or minus $5 million to pump up a new beach. So therefore, they say we must come up with an accurate accurate estimate, which you can't do, an accurate prediction of how long a beach will last. Well, that's, you know, the Corps of Engineers or we scientists shouldn't be giving Congress inaccurate numbers. Congress is going to have to live with the facts, too. And they're going to have to live with the fact that we can't predict how much a beach is going to cost. And we're just going to have to live with that. And that's true in other fields as well. But that's a particularly obvious one, and one that's rather important here along the coast of the U.S.
0: Speaking of coasts, here's another one. With the melting that clearly is going on, or I guess it's clearly going on, certainly at the North Pole, and a lot of glaciers now are beginning to retreat severely, eventually, particularly if it begins to occur at the South Pole, the Antarctic, it's going to begin to cause sea levels to rise. And as we all know, there's a lot of very valuable, very occupied shoreline, and we've got lots of it in the U.S. And are these people going to be at risk? Modeling says probably they're going to be at risk. And even looking at the world right now, says that, I guess. What do you say?
7: Oh, yeah, of course. Well, they're the, you know, active. We don't need modeling to know that sea level rise is creating a huge risk to the world. We have so many coastal cities. And we know now, for example, along the East Coast, well, we have a very good tide gauge in North Carolina on a concrete pier at Duck, North Carolina, and it shows the current sea level rise is about 1.5 feet per century. We know it's less in some places, like in Juneau, Alaska, it's dropping. And in Columbia, South America, on the Pacific coast, it's rising at 10 feet per century. But in any event, globally, the sea level is rising. And the worst hazard for global change and sea level rise are in the atoll nations, and like in Tahiti and some of the French Polynesian atoll islands. Tahiti isn't an atoll, but some of the other islands, and even worse yet is Bangladesh, where millions of people live within several feet of sea level. And in these places, it's not going to be the flooding by the sea level rise. It's going to be the destruction of the fresh water supplies. Long before the land is actually flooded, the fresh water will be gone. The salt water will have intruded into what they're using for their fresh water. And so what are we going to do with these millions of refugees from Bangladesh? It's fascinating. And there is a movement afoot, interestingly enough, by some native communities, even in Alaska and in Siberia and in the atoll nations. They're trying to get together to sue the United States for and Western Europe for producing all the CO2 that's causing the crisis on their shoreline. I don't know how far they'll get with that, but it's an interesting little issue that
0: I guess so. I just read about an island that disappeared. I guess 10,000 people had to move off this island. I'm trying to recall where it was, but there was a story about it, and they had to actually leave the island, and it's going to be the beginning of more of that for a lot of people. So,
7: yeah, that's what's happening. There's some atolls near New Guinea called the Carteret Atolls, and they have been abandoned. The people have been moved to New Guinea, and then the nation of Tuvalu has made arrangements to move its people gradually. All atoll nations, move them to New Zealand. So, wow. We're looking at big changes in the world.
0: Doctor, I'm going to ask you for an opinion, and that's all it is. But there's this big argument about whether man's hand is a big part of this or it's just a natural process. I don't think, in terms of our planning, it should matter that much one way or the other, because I don't think anything is going to change. That's my personal opinion. But I'd like to ask yours. Do you think man's hand is an important part of what's going on with the climate?
7: Yeah, I think it is. But you're right. Your suspicion as to whether we can really pin down how much is would be a point that I would make, that we can't really pin it down how much we are responsible. But what makes me think that we are at least partly responsible is the correspondence of the increasing carbon dioxide content of the atmosphere, and that's as measured on Mauna Loa. The longest measurement of atmospheric CO2 is on Mauna Loa. And that increasing CO2 content, it just corresponds more or less with the global warming that we're seeing. I mean, we see about for example, in sea level rise, we see sea level rise beginning about 1850, the middle part of the 19th century, and that's it more or less corresponds to the increase in CO2 by humans. And so I think that's probably a qualitative indication that we're part of the problem. We're a major part of the problem. And then the question is, you know, what can we do? And I share your pessimism about getting the world to change its fossil fuel habits. But I don't think, because we're pessimistic, and I am, I don't think we shouldn't try. I don't think we should throw up our hands and walk away.
0: Mm-hmm.
7: I think we should try. We should try.
0: Well, let's say that you were in charge of trying, looking at what's going on in the world right now, what would you recommend?
7: Well, if I was king of the world, I would be putting all kinds of resources into looking at alternate sources of energy. You know, everybody knows that there's all kinds of potential sources of energy. One
0: both,
7: of which,
0: really.
7: By the way, enemies. Yeah, right? But one interesting source that you haven't heard too much about is energy from within the Earth, and it's been suggested that we could be drilling at the mid-ocean ridges and getting huge amounts of energy where the hot magma is very close to the surface, and we could be producing steam that could go all over the world. I think that's a little ways away, but I find that to be a fascinating possibility. I think I would be, if I was king, I would be funding all kinds of research into other ways of driving around, other ways of transport, get us out of fossil fuel.
0: And I take it you believe the only reason we're not along that path right now is probably political.
7: Oh, of course, politics. Unfortunately, politics is behind this. And unfortunately, we, the nation that is producing most of the CO2 in the world, excess CO2, or a good part of it, we're the nation that's dragging our feet. And I think that's really a shame. I wish we could change that. If I was king, I would change it.
0: And if you were king, we have another problem that's going on. It's out of your area of expertise, or maybe it isn't. But I keep getting these stories, Doctor, on these dead areas in the ocean. We're having more and more of these areas of the ocean that are virtually devoid of all life. You've heard about those?
7: Yeah, well, there are, you know, the Mediterranean is changing dramatically, and then we have the dead area in the Gulf of Mexico off the off the Mississippi River, and these are very important in terms of our fisheries, in terms of the future of our fisheries. And
0: there was actually a story saying that in 50 years, if we don't change, there's going to be no more fish left. No more fish left. I couldn't believe it, but it was a legitimate story. It ran on the wire services not long ago. This time I'm watching, Doctor. We're at a break point. We'll comment on that when we get back. From the high desert, I'm Art Bell. Here I am indeed. It's true. Dead zones in our oceans. Areas where nothing lives. I think there's one up off the coast of Oregon as well. And there was a very, very worrisome story saying that if we don't do something to change what's going on, in 50 years, we won't have any fish in the sea. Now, maybe that's somebody's modeling that has told us that. Or maybe it's real. In a moment, we'll ask. Once again, Dr. Oren Pilkey. Doctor, had you heard that story, I'm curious, about all the fish being dead in 50 years?
7: Well, yes, I have. The way I interpreted that story was that we're going to lose our... There's a possibility of losing commercial fisheries very quickly, and I think it's partly due to the dead zones, but I think it's also due to the overfishing.
0: Mm-hmm.
7: And I think the greatest overfishing story of all is the Grand Banks of off Newfoundland and Labrador, where the Canadians using mathematical models as fig leaves. I call it fig leaves because I do believe, as I read what happened there, there was a great deal of skepticism about the model, but the politicians said, well, you know, look, we got 40,000 people here depending upon this industry, this fishing industry. We're not about to stop the fishing just because of, you know, we've got to believe these models and so forth. So they just kept right on fishing right until the last cod, for all practical purposes, was gone, and then they stopped it. It was so amazing, and our models have to be blamed for a good part of that loss. And in the rest of the U.S., we're still using, in the rest of the world, we're still using models. And in the U.S., we control the fishing by panels and committees of local people. But it's so much into politics that it is very, very difficult. That's part of the problem of democracy, is it difficult to stop really stupid things that we're doing when so many people depend on it for their living?
0: Yeah. Yeah, I know. It's one thing to sit back and academically talk about all this, but when you're depending on a paycheck from, you know, what you go out and get in your fishing boat, it's a different story.
7: Recently in North Carolina, my state, the federal marine fisheries has suggested that we stop fishing for two or three species and let them recover. But the Speaker of our Senate, Mark Bassnight, got up and gave a ringing speech about how we must support our poor fishermen, and he will do everything he can to, you know, make sure that this doesn't happen. And the same thing happened on the Grand Banks. Senators, congressmen, the Canadian equivalent, got up on their soapboxes and said, "Hey, we'll save you. We're not going to let this happen." And they kept on going. And the Grand Banks was the world's greatest fishery. There's no question about that. You know, it's been fished for 450 years, starting with the Portuguese and the Spanish, and it was still healthy at the beginning of the 20th century. In fact, it was healthy by 1950, but then we began to, the Canadian government began to get more efficient fishery methods. We began to devise better nets, bigger ships, and all that stuff, and everything was led to the demise of this really great fishery, and it's going to happen in other parts of the world. That 50-year estimate might not be bad of
0: really?
7: The time when we no longer have big fisheries, you know, big fishing industries around the world.
0: This is really getting scary. I mean, when you look at what's going on with the climate and you look at what's going on with the oceans, and I guess it all relates, it's beginning to really scare me.
7: Well, I, I think you should be scared. It's very difficult for we're increasing in population, but more important, we're increasing the amount of pollutants, both not only carbon dioxide, but what we're increasing what we put in water. We are getting better at that in some ways. I think we're reducing the amount of oil spilled, perhaps, but there's still so much stuff coming in, like all the stuff that's coming in into the Gulf of Mexico by the Mississippi River that's causing that dead zone, the big dead zone in the Gulf of Mexico. It is frightening. It's kind of discouraging. It's maybe disgusting is a better word for it.
0: Mm-hmm.
7: We could do something about it, but it takes politicians with backbones and so forth. So.
0: Is it your view that these dead zones are nearly all produced by pollution?
7: I can't tell you. I can't answer that. I know some of them are.
8: 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And now, Art Bell.

0: 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And now, Art Bell.
1: Morocco and Spain and Italy and so forth, all these countries to suddenly behave themselves. They have to work together on this.
2: If the fate of the world is dependent on nations working together, I could just let it trail off there. The average person listening to the program right now is bombarded by story after story after story about mathematical models predicting this and that. Should they pretty much just disregard what they're hearing, just not pay attention to the news anymore, or what?
1: Well, yes, and you're right. We are bombarded, and models are talked about. We just hear that, well, the models have said such and such. They should be very skeptical, and that's a little problematic, because sometimes the models, if someone says, well, the temperature is going to increase, the models say that. Well, I believe that. But if they say the temperature is going to increase by such and such, well, I won't believe that. You know, qualitative versus quantitative answers. And that's one of the problems with mathematical models, is that they really, the mathematical modeling community is sometimes looked upon by people who have to work with them as an unassailable priesthood, something that you can't, you know, that have a, they almost look at themselves as being holy, and that criticism is blasphemy.
2: Okay, maybe you can break it down for me, Dr. Pilkey. In your estimation, where is the fault? Is the fault in not enough sampling for the modeling? Is it in the actual mathematics of the modeling? Where does it all fall down?
1: That's a very good question. The problem lies, even if we understood every aspect of a process on the surface of the earth, like let's say in my own specialty, how much sand is being transported on beaches by waves, we can write down a list, which I did in the book, of 40 or so things that affect that, the amount of sand being transported. Even if we really totally understood that, we still would not know. We would not know when such and such a process is going to occur. We don't know what direction it's going to come from. We don't know what magnitude, for what duration. So in terms of quantitatively estimating the amount of sand that's going to be transported on the beach during the next decade, that's impossible. It's virtually impossible, no matter how good the models are, no matter how much data you have, no matter how much field studies you have undertaken. You can't make that prediction. It's what we call ordering complexity. It's a fatal flaw in all mathematical modeling of Earth's surface processing. So we can't do it. We can very easily and very neatly, we can determine whether a given shoreline, for example, is going to have a lot of sand transported or not much sand transported. We can do that. We can do that really nicely. So it's all a matter of what you're trying to get out of the model. And I think so what can people do? What can you do if you're a John Q. citizen and you're confronted with a mathematical modeler who says the following is going to happen? Well, I would ask that modeler what his assumptions are. You don't have to worry about the arithmetic or the mathematics. I would ask, what are the assumptions? What are the fundamental assumptions behind what you've just said, what you've just told me? For example, if you have a modeler who is telling you about the amount of sand being transported on a beach and by the waves, and you could ask him, well, estimate, what do you use for wave height? That's what controls the amount of sand. Well, if you've been on a beach, you've seen high waves on Tuesday and low waves on Wednesday, and then you see waves come from the south on Thursday, waves come from the north on Friday. And so how do you put that all together? And the

0: answer will often be rather appalling and make you rather skeptical of the model. So that's one approach. If you're a citizen, you can you don't have to understand the math, and I urge that people not be flummoxed by the math. You know, not be completely overtaken by that. And look at the assumption. Then use some common sense, and then look at previous applications of that model. Did they estimate the whatever accurately? Ask for some examples of where the model has been applied. Did it work? You know.
1: Okay, so you're saying then the math is probably good, but it's based on false assumptions.
0: That's right. It's what we call model simplifications. They're not necessarily false, but they're ridiculous in the sense. Well, for example, in Waze, we say, how do we take one third highest waves for a given period of time, and we say that's what the wave height is. And well, come on, that takes out the big storms, which are much less than one third of the time, and it takes out the long periods of calm weather, which are also important. So we have simplification after simplification, which are necessary to put into the model. So in the case of the waves, we can tell whether a beach has got a lot of sand moving or not much sand moving, but when you have to use a simplification like one-third the highest waves, you are not going to be quantitative about it. No way you can get an accurate estimate that way.
1: Okay. Coming back to Yucca Mountain, since it's so close to me, if the modeling is incorrect and if Yucca Mountain fails, whether it's due to some sort of earthquake, and I understand there is a fault line there they didn't think about, and it's awfully early for things they didn't think about, what are the likely consequences? I assume they've looked at the worst-case scenarios for Yucca Mountain.
0: Yeah, they have. Whether they looked at them accurately or not is another question. But what will happen? The worst case scenario basically is that this radioactive waste would flow out into the groundwater and into California actually, but not into Las Vegas, and it would of course destroy the groundwater for anybody who's living in that area. That's one reason why Yucca Mountain's not a bad place in a sense, because there aren't very many people there. And if I was king, I would say we should buy up all the houses and all the ranches that are in that zone where the radioactivity might leak and get them
1: out.
0: And
1: how big a zone would that, Your Highness, be?
0: I don't know. It's not very large. That doesn't help you very much, does it? But it's a fairly narrow zone, a few thousand square, probably a few hundred square miles that you could do a lot of. If you purchase a property, you could do a lot toward reducing the hazard. And the hazard, if it is going to occur, is likely to be several hundred years down the road. That's a qualitative statement. But see, the thing we don't know. We don't know how fast the groundwater is going to flow, and we don't know how much groundwater there will be. If the climate changes, there's going to be a lot more flow, and we have greatly underestimated, as you've probably heard, the amount of water that's flowing at the present time into Yucca Mountain. Not too long ago, they discovered radioactive chlorine, or they discovered chlorine 36, which is a compound that was formed in the Bikini bomb blast in the Pacific, and it's globally in the atmosphere. And they discovered that in the tunnel at Yucca Mountain, which indicated then that the groundwater had flowed, some groundwater at least along fault zones, had flowed all the way down into the chambers, and that was 10 times the rate that they had assumed in their mathematical models. So here's a case where the mathematical models were wrong because their database was wrong. That's a very common problem, but it's called a percolation flux problem, and it's really an example of how they just kept going and going on their models with that incorrect number. And instead, they should have tried to find this chlorine 36. They should have made an effort. Well, they did. They eventually found it, but They should have been doing that right at the very start. But that's so common with modeling. They want to, they're under pressure to show that Yucca Mountain is a good place to.
1: I know.
0: It's so political, you know better than I. If you've been involved in it, it's the politics.
1: Yeah, I think it was called the Screw Nevada Bill.
0: Yes, that's correct. Yeah, and that's back in the days when Nevada was very weak, and in the Senate they're no longer weak in the Senate. You know, Art, if we were going to, if the scientists, I think, if the scientists were going to take charge of this thing, I think we would probably put the radioactive waste into salt. In some places in Kansas and in Texas, because the salt deposits that we have there are millions of years old.
1: Right.
0: The very fact that the salt is there indicates there has not been any water flowing through them. Otherwise, the salt wouldn't be there. And so this is a real natural place for radioactive waste disposal. But that politics has...
1: a lot to do with it?
0: Yeah, unfortunately, politics has everything to do with it. And we have messed in our nest in the sense that we have as the requirement, now it's a million years, it was 10,000 years of certainty that it won't, that nothing will happen. And it's so, the modelers have really messed this up. We scientists have messed this up because we've made this requirement, an impossible requirement. And so the state of Nevada has an infinite amount of scientific directions they can go to show that this thing can't work, that we can't possibly know what's going to happen for the next million years. But I don't think that's going to matter. I suspect that the state of Nevada will be overwhelmed by politics, and the nation will be overwhelmed by Yucca Mountain will be chosen because of politics.
1: Yeah.
0: Unfortunately.
1: Yeah, so is it final yet? I keep hearing about stages of finality and decision making. Is it really final yet?
0: Or no, it's not anything... final. It's not final yet. In fact, that decision by the federal court to extend the area of certainty for a million years has kind of put things on hold. The Bush administration did take another step toward approving it, but it's still not final. And boy, we've got to make up our mind one way or another here, pretty quick.
1: Well, you mentioned California. Now, are they absolutely certain, Dr. Pilkey, where the groundwater goes, and that it does not meet groundwater elsewhere and percolate into different areas? In other words, would California, if it all went wrong, California would be at risk?
0: No, I don't think so. It's going into Death Valley. And I believe one thing they can tell quite accurately is where the groundwater will flow, just based on the slope of the land and the slope of the formations, the geologic formations. I believe that that's I don't think California, except for parts of Death Valley, perhaps, is in any problem. There are no major centers of development like Las Vegas or like your town that are threatened.
1: Okay.
0: By this weight. I think they're right on that one.
1: Well, I hope so. There's a lot at risk if they're wrong.
0: Yes, there is. And I think we could learn from, all this goes back to a decision in the Ford-Carter administration that we would not recycle radioactive waste. And one of the reasons we said we don't want to recycle radioactive waste is because we didn't want India and Pakistan to do that, and they would get the bomb. Well, of course, India and Pakistan now has the bomb.
1: They already have it. Dr. Hold tight. We're at a break point. So we decided, if I've got this straight, not to recycle radioactive waste because we didn't want India and Pakistan to do it. I'm going to think about that during the break. We'll be right back. To repeat, Dr. Pilkey said the United States decided not to recycle nuclear waste because it would be a bad example for India and Pakistan, which of course went ahead and did it anyway, and they both have the bomb now. So since that's already the case, I think we'll ask Dr. Pilkey why we're not recycling nuclear waste now and whether it's really efficient to do that at all. We'll ask in a moment. On the face of it, Doctor, it seems to me ludicrous that we would not recycle waste as an example to India and Pakistan. But let's go ahead and assume that that's why we did it. Well, India and Pakistan, as you mentioned, already have the bomb. So why aren't we doing it now?
0: Well, that's a really good question. This is a bit out of my field, frankly. I'm concerned with the mathematical models in this, but I recycling radioactive waste, will produce plutonium, which is a bomb component. Mm-hmm. And I think the answer is that why we're not doing it now is because of the cumbersome bureaucracy that every nation has. That we have started down this path. We have spent $5 billion. Looking for the right site, and we have a large bureaucracy dependent upon this, and it's just these things don't turn around fast. And it would be but I think we should. I mean, it seems to me it makes perfect sense to go back to recycling. And I understand in Britain they do recycle.
1: Yes,
0: there are still waste. However, there are still waste, but it would be much less. And that's something to consider. And we are going to need more. Recycled uranium because I think we can assume that nuclear power is going to become more important again in this country. At least that's the way I see it. It's looking like that's going to happen now.
1: Short of a miracle or a zero point energy or something that comes along, we certainly are going to need more clean power.
0: Yes,
1: and that's nuclear power.
0: That's right, and nuclear power is one way to go. I mean, there are lots of baggage in nuclear power, but that's one way to go to get clean power.
1: Okay, again with modeling, it's mentioned in here that you or somebody looked at the AIDS disaster in our world and modeling. What can you tell me about that?
0: You know, that's a really interesting story. All this came about by an article. It was first pointed out by an article in a British newspaper by Rian Milan. And Milan is a very interesting person. He's the last of the Milans five generations ago, began apartheid in South Africa. And he was an anti-apartheid activist, and a very powerful one because of his name. Anyhow, he was looking at the UN AIDS numbers that they had back what we call hindsighted, hindcast, and went back to 1999 and said that 250,000 South Africans died of AIDS. And I, by the way, don't want to in any way belittle the horror of AIDS. Mandela's son died not long ago from that, and so forth and so on. But at any rate, and then he knew that in southern Africa, only South Africa has records telling how many people died, period. And he found that 350,000 people had died in 1999 in South Africa. And if 250,000 people had died of AIDS, that would mean that, two-thirds of all the deaths in South Africa would be AIDS, and that was impossible. And the model that was used, it was called the UNAIDS model, I guess, was clearly incorrect, because it was not true that two-thirds of all deaths in South Africa are from AIDS. And what this illustrated was that there was a huge sympathy bias. You know, nobody's going to really lift up the flap on a statement like that, because everybody knows AIDS is terrible. But in reality, it was probably closer to 60, 70, 80,000 people died of AIDS in 1999. That's a pretty horrible figure in itself.
1: It is,
0: but
1: yes.
0: It's not nearly 250,000. And the problem was they didn't look back. Nobody looked back. There's a sympathy bias. You know, we know AIDS is terrible, so let's just go with that number. And we can get more money if we make it look worse. And it's the same number that they used to estimate, the same model they used to estimate the amount of AIDS all over southern Africa. So perhaps it's important because Africa has other problems. Africa has serious malaria problems and deaths from malaria and serious tuberculosis problems. And we got to put all this in perspective, in an honest perspective. What should we hit first? Tuberculosis, mm-hmm. AIDS, or how much money should we put in which one and so forth. So it's an example. But one of the more interesting aspects of this, he found that people were angry at him for pointing this out. Again, this is because there's so much sympathy with the AIDS problem, so much concern about it, that when he pointed this out, people, he talked about ruined dinner parties, losing friends and all that because he insisted that the AIDS numbers were wrong.
1: Right.
0: And I've kind of seen that in my own experience, that people don't, in something like that, they just don't want to, they don't want to have the, you know, the truth pointed out. It's painful. And so, of course, that keeps the model results going, although now I think the UN has come to more realistic modeling now about AIDS, but they're still very fuzzy numbers.
1: Okay. I've got something going nuts on me here. Doctor, let me kind of move over a little bit. I've always wondered about this, and maybe you have some response. In the United States, we frequently quote people as saying we have, 300,000-400,000 smoking-related deaths in the United States every year. I forget exactly what the number is. It might even be higher than that. However, I've always wondered about the sampling that ends up with those statements being made. For example, if a doctor signs a death certificate and somebody died of, I don't know, one thing or another, and that person was a smoker, I have a feeling they put down smoking-related death and that we get these strange numbers.
0: Yeah, that's a real problem. That's a real problem with all kinds of modeling, but especially in health modeling. AIDS, for example, is probably underestimated because, for all kinds of reasons. For one thing, people die of many things. They're very weak, and their immune system is shot, and so they can die of many things. And sometimes, for social reasons, people don't want it known that. Family doesn't want it known that AIDS is involved, and so forth and so on. So, but the tobacco thing, the most fascinating aspect of that I found in looking at researching this book was the secondhand smoke lung cancer thing. The EPA declared that 3,000 people every year die of lung cancer, and in order to do that, they had that number first, and then they began to model it, and they looked at a bunch of studies, and in order to come up with to support their 3,000 number, they had to change the acceptable margin of error in that model. So basically they suddenly loosened their standards in order to come up with a number that agrees with their preconceived number of 3,000. And in the federal court, in a federal court case on this, and I don't know who brought who for what in the court, in the federal court case, a judge threw it out and said that the EPA had cherry-picked their numbers. But then the head of EPA said, well, we all know the secondhand smoke causes lung cancer. And so they just declared that the models were valid, and that we have 3,000 people dying of lung cancer due to secondhand smoke every year. Well, you know, so they just declared it and ignored the models, ignored everything. And so that's another example of a problem. The modeling was bad, and the federal court found that the modeling was bad. It was that obvious. And yet the EPA continued to insist on that. There's no question that secondhand smoke creates all kinds of problems. For example, in asthmatic children, and you know, on and on and on. You can put up a whole list of things that that secondhand smoke does. But there's no indication, no statistically valid indication that it's a very big cause of lung cancer. So it's an example of modeling gone awry again. Modeling used to prove your point.
1: I thought that might be the case. I really did. I've always thought that, and I guess you just sort of confirmed that for me. So, what do we do with modeling? I mean, it's such a basic part of all the science that we're hearing about all the time. How do we correct this?
0: Well, that's first of all, we have to get our politicians to accept a more qualitative world, we have to be skeptical. We as individuals have to be skeptical of something that comes from us through models, not to throw them all out by any means. Mm-hmm. You know, the qualitative versus quantitative that I've been talking about. Qualitative is good, quantitative is bad. Well, not all qualitative models are right either, but if they're giving you precise numbers, forget it. And so we have to, and we scientists, I think, have to come to the rescue of the rest of society in this thing. We have to. It's difficult because there are generations of scientists now, like in groundwater studies. This is what's important for Yucca Mountain, and that have they've never done anything but model. You know, they're in the third generation of scientists that are just model. They don't understand how to do field studies. You know, not they don't do them, and they become convinced that all we need to do is you know, model it. And so it's not going to be easy for us to turn this around. But we scientists, I think, have to lead the way. And that's what I'm hoping we're doing with this book.
1: All right. How long has your book been out?
0: Just came out basically this month.
1: This month.
0: And by the way, you haven't mentioned my co-author is my daughter.
1: It's quite
0: a thrill to do something like that. I understand you're about to become the father of a beautiful daughter.
1: I am, yes.
0: And you'll understand what a thrill it is to do something like this with your daughter. So.
1: I am so looking forward
0: to
1: it.
0: Yeah, I can tell that. Yeah, I've heard that from several people.
1: Anyway, I didn't know that your daughter was co-author. I had no idea. It's not written down here. So that's quite an accomplishment, Doctor.
0: Yeah, her name is Linda Pilkey Jarvis, and she is an expert on oil spills, but she did work in groundwater for a while, and she became convinced of she saw the problems with models in groundwater, saw that they were that they really weren't predicting what they thought they were predicting. So we discussed that, and talked about it. And we found a lot of common ground in that. It's a lot of fun to work together.
1: Boy, I bet.
0: It's not quite like working with graduate students where I can kind of lose my temper and say, hurry up,
1: yeah,
0: I have to.
1: Sure, that's right, yes. So she did a lot of the research, or what part did she play in writing the book?
0: She helped in several of the chapters. Her main thing was Yucca Mountain. She really did most of the research on that. And it helped in other chapters and various chapters, such as an invasive plant thing and all that. It was fun. She did some of the writing, did a lot of the editing. You know what it's like to.
1: Oh, I do.
0: Edit and write and.
1: Okay, so you ended up calling it useless arithmetic. Do you really think that's accurate, or should it have been called perhaps useless sampling or useless? In other words, the arithmetic really is probably okay. It's the information that it's based on that's all screwed up. If I'm hearing you,
0: I think I was to be more accurate, should call it mathematics. But if you use the word mathematics in the title of a book, I've written a book on mathematical model. I could see when I talk with people about that their eyelids drooped a lot. And, they said, oh, dear. And one person actually said, this is true, one person actually told me, oh, that's too bad. And I thought, oh, my God, we've got to come up with a title that'll get people to read this. And there's no mathematics in the book except in the appendix, and we only did that reluctantly. The title is overdone because some modeling is very good. Qualitative modeling is great, so we overdid it to overcome the drooping eyelids of the general public when it comes to, and that's part of the reason that mathematical models are so powerful, is because eyelids droop when you mention the word models.
1: Sure, they do.
0: It's sophisticated and state-of-the-art, and it's too complex for me to understand. So let's go on to the next
1: subject. A lot of times, Doctor, when you write a book like this, before you release it to the general public, you get it to, some colleagues, and other scientists who allow them to sort of proofread it for you. And I wonder if you did that and what kind of reactions you got.
0: Oh, I did that with all the chapters. We did that with all the chapters for sure. Boy, it's dangerous not to. And, of course, we found there was disagreement with our stand on models and among some scientists. But I think, by and large, we, sending it to the experts, we did get agreement. And I think some of the disagreement was political. I mean, for example, my field of looking at beach nourishment is a highly political thing. But the global change chapter on sea level rise is much less political, and so you get more agreement in that, less politics in the opinion. But of course, you have to send it out, and we got several distinguished scientists to write, little blurbs on the back of the book, on the cover of the book, and so we think we're pretty solidly based. There will be disagreement. I think folks in the Corps of Engineers will be very unhappy. Folks in the Bureau of Land Management will be unhappy because of our chapter on mine, open pit mines.
1: Tell me about that.
0: Now, that's a big problem for you in Nevada. You got a lot of open pit mines, and
1: yes,
0: the problem with open pit mines is that they, when they're abandoned after 20 or so years, they fill up with water, and that water, if it's the right kind of rock, or I should say the wrong kind of rock, it's going to fill up with terribly acid water, and like the big pit, Berkeley Pit in Butte, Montana, where a few years ago a flock of 300 or so snow geese landed on the water and never took off because they were instantly killed by the acid water.
1: My God!
0: And the company at that point claimed that they had eaten some bad grain, but then they changed their mind after a while, changed their tone. But at any rate, the BLM was for years was claiming that that basically, well, first they were just saying you have to have an environmental impact statement when you begin a mine. So they were saying,
1: right,
0: well, it's going to be swimming water, fresh water in 50 years. You have to go for 50 years. And then they began to be criticized for that because it's obviously not true. So they went into mathematical modeling, and there the modelers, the bureaucrats in BLM don't understand modeling for the most part. In the Corps of Engineers, they do understand modeling. They still do it wrong, but in the BLM, they didn't understand modeling. But they were happy as long as it came up with fresh water, and with a conclusion that 50 years from now the water is going to be fine, and you can go swimming in it and catch lake trout. Well, so finally, a geochemist named Robert Moran kind of blew the whistle on that. It's really impressive. This guy is a consultant. He's not an academic, so he did it at some risk to his own livelihood, and he blew the whistle. And now the models are coming up with more accurate numbers. But he points out even with these better numbers, the model still are not valid for all the reasons that I've been talking about. You can't, but you can in a qualitative way, you can say this is going to be a bad lake 50 years from now, or this is going to be a good lake 50 years from now. And so the BLM is it's like so many government agencies, same problem with the Corps. The BLM is expected to encourage mining. At the same time, they're supposed to make sure mining is safe, and it won't leave what we call giant cups of poison all around the landscape.
1: Right.
0: Those are conflicting.
1: They certainly are. Doctor, hold tight. We're here at the top of the hour. When I come back, I want to be able to open up the phone lines and allow some people to ask questions, and I want to address a particular concern I have. If you say the models are no good, the people who don't like what's being said are going to use that as ammo to kill it. I'm Art Bell. Yes, here I am. My guest is Dr. Oren Pilkey. And here's what I want Dr. Pilkey to think about during the, the break that we've got coming up. And that is, I'm willing to buy into what he's saying. That is to say that a lot of the modeling that's being done right now simply is inaccurate based on the sampling information. However, once you've said that, let's take climate change as an example. Once you've said that that the modeling is essentially trash, I'll be over a little overly dramatic, I suppose, or perhaps not. But once you've said it's trash, then you have handed the enemies, the political enemies of whatever it is, whether it's global warming or whether it's AIDS, the AIDS epidemic and money for it, or the fisheries or beaches or any of these things, or even mines, any of these things that we're trying to come to conclusions on, you hand the enemies of these things ammunition, which they're going to use improperly to just kill the whole thing. So I wonder if Dr. Pilkey worries about that. When you say the modeling is no good, then perhaps you're saying, well, global warming is simply not real because the models aren't real. We'll ask about that in a moment. Dr. Pilkey, I guess you heard what I had to say. I'm very curious. Do you worry about that?
0: Oh, do I ever. In fact, I'm terrified that you're absolutely right that this will be distorted. It can be distorted, and we can throw the baby out with the bath.
1: Mm.
0: But the truth must be known, and we must, you know, we're going up a dead end if we believe these models in their totality. We must recognize their limitations. And of course, I'm a strong believer in global warming and the fact that we people are responsible for at least part of it, a significant part of the warming. But when one criticizes something as fundamental as mathematical models in our society, there's a large group out there waiting right now, perhaps listening right now, that are waiting to jump on this and point out, you know, that all these things, you know, throw the baby out with the bath, that all this is wrong, all modeling is wrong. And that's not so. But you're right. It's a hazard of a book like this.
1: Mm-hmm. Do you cover that in the book?
0: I don't think we do. I'm trying to think. I don't think we say that. We hope we, you know, of course, we hope we made a strong enough case, because that can't happen. I mean, we say ad nauseum that there's a difference. There are good models and there are bad models. There are qualitative and there are quantitative models. And our modeling that we're talking about strictly has to do with major Earth surface processes like global warming, like fishing, like, you know,
1: For the benefit of the audience, explain the basic difference between the two models.
0: Yeah, good. In putting it in a quick way, quantitative models answer the questions where, when, and how much. How much is a project going to last? When is a beach going to disappear? Where is what's it going to be like in Las Vegas, Nevada, with the coming global warming? You know, this is quantitative. The qualitative models answer the questions how, why, and what if. Why is it getting warmer? What if we reduce the amount of CO2 we're putting in the atmosphere? What might happen? How can we, I think it's where, when, how much for quantitative, and how, what if, and why for qualitative. You have to think about that a little bit, but it's a pretty fair distinction. And in a quantitative model, you come up with an accurate answer. What you say is an accurate answer to a question about a process. How much sand is being transported on the beach? How much is the temperature going to increase? How many fish are left? And in a qualitative model, you say, will the temperature increase? Is it going to go up or is it going to go down? And for fishing, you'd say, well, is it, you know, you just answer the question quite differently. You ask the question and answer the question quite differently.
1: If I was an attorney, a doctor, and I had you on the stand, on the side of trying to squash all of this global warming talk, I'd put you on the stand, and I wouldn't let you answer anything that I didn't want you to answer. I would just allow you to destroy the modeling being used by those promoting the concept that global warming is coming. And by the time I was done, I can assure you that you would destroy the whole concept of global warming without ever being able to say a word about your belief that it really is happening, despite the bad modeling.
0: Not if I was a good witness. Not if I was a good witness. A good witness knows how to make sure that the attorneys don't hold complete sway. You know, you've got to, when you answer the question, you've got to put in the plug for qualitative modeling and put in the fact that you believe that global warming is happening and global warming is a real hazard for our society and for the world. You know, so you're right. On the stand, there's that tension between the outstanding attorney and often the scientist. This is not the scientist's field to be playing games, word games like the attorneys do, and oftentimes
1: and the politicians.
0: Yes, and oftentimes the scientists are crushed on the stand. They come off looking like idiots. You know.
1: Well, not necessarily so. I mean, I would take your book and I would say, look, Doctor, I've read your book, and nowhere in there do you say that you believe global warming is real, but you do certainly, and this is a yes or no question, Doctor, do you believe the modeling is accurate? Is that a yes or a no? And, of course, you'd be forced to say, no, it's not accurate.
0: Of course, I would try not to answer with a yes or no. that's pretty hard to do. You know, you're right. It's there is this hazard that does worry. That does worry us. That we don't want to throw the baby out with the bath, and this hazard exists. And I expect that I will be misquoted, and that our book will be misquoted in this regard.
1: I guarantee it. I guarantee it.
0: Yeah.
1: All right, Claudette in Mississippi, you're on the air with Dr. Pilkey. Hi.
2: Hi, Art. In 1995, I was in Egypt, and Zahi, you know, gets all upset about the salt on the walls in the Great Pyramid.
1: Yes.
2: Because it's tourist. History books say that the guy that first went in the pyramid found the salt on the walls. Okay, when the robot, I don't know if it was the Japanese did the robot that went up the Queen's Chamber.
1: They did, yes.
2: All right, and then the French were allowed to drill into a massive area where they thought they might could find another cavern.
1: That's correct.
2: And sand started pouring out. Do you recall that?
1: Yes, I do.
2: Okay, and then they stopped it up real quick because they thought it might be ballast. Okay, that sand was not indigenous to Egypt. It was radioactive, and it had gold flecks in it.
1: Okay.
2: Now that's something that Ahmed told us on the tour, and so I'm thinking maybe the ancients had a way of dealing with waste. Maybe they built pyramids to cover waste.
1: Mm-hmm.
2: Maybe that's what the seraphim is. Maybe the bulls pulled all the waste and they built pyramids over it. And by the way, when I was there, I am a sculptor, and I did think that the stones were poured and sculpted on the pyramid.
1: All right. Do you have a question for Dr. Pilkey?
2: Well, it's just that could we do away with the radioactive waste by putting them in pyramids?
1: Okay.
0: That's an interesting question. There are natural sands, what we call heavy mineral sands, that could come from somewhere, not necessarily Egypt, that are radioactive. Slightly radioactive. There, for example, is a mineral called monazite, which is very abundant, which is somewhat abundant in some sands along the east coast of the U.S., and this is a radioactive mineral. And sometimes heavy minerals contain gold, so it might possibly be entirely a natural-type sand. Could be.
1: Okay. All right, let's go to Trent in Washington. You're on the air with Dr. Oren Pilkey.
3: I was wondering if you had heard of Patterson beads.
0: I think I have. I think these are the beads. These are the glass beads that I think we would it's been proposed that we put our radioactive waste into glass beads in the form of glass beads, and the glass beads are inert and therefore would prevent the radioactivity from escaping.
3: I don't believe that quite yet. These are little beads that were made with a gentleman that was working with Fleischmann and Pons when they did cold fusion, and that was in the news. And shortly after came out TV rundown of that, and they showed a Geiger counter and a qualified amount of radioactive material.
1: Yeah, caller, I know what you're talking about. It was on Good Morning America, actually.
3: And that was, I think, probably a year after the Fleischmann, after the cold
1: fusion. I don't think it had anything to do with cold fusion. It was a way of reducing the time that it took radioactive materials to decay, radically reducing the decay
3: right.
1: time.
3: And not taking on the radiation, but neutralizing it in a manner that they don't have any idea
1: that
3: how it
1: right.
3: does it. But it's a metal encapsulation of some kind, and it's got a series of I can't remember what they call it, but there was something in there that was like a little baffle plates or something that somehow neutralized it.
1: Mm-hmm.
3: And they demonstrated, they showed the Geiger counter, and as I recall, it was something like 200 years worth of deterioration or
1: that's right.
3: neutralizing in a 20-minute period that they ran the Geiger counter for the show.
1: Okay, that is correct. There was a demonstration on Good Morning America. So there are a number of methods, Doctor, of reducing or speeding up radioactive decay. Now, this kind of thing where you see it on Good Morning America, and as he pointed out, they had a Geiger counter, and they seemed to prove it, but then you never hear another word about it.
0: Well, you know, actually, I stand corrected on Patterson beads, I guess. The beads that I was thinking of are the glass beads, which is one of the proposed approaches to storing radioactive waste, which sounds pretty good. We have a number of things that are being considered. But again, we move very slowly on that. But I'm unaware of any method that could reduce radioactive elements decay at a well-known rate. At least most of them, all of them do. And that's how we can figure the half-lives. And I'm unaware of any method that would increase the rate of radioactive decay. But
1: yeah,
0: I'll stand corrected if it's true.
1: Yeah, they did show it. It was on Good Morning America. It was very interesting, but then never another word about it. So
0: we'll
1: leave it
0: at
1: that, and maybe somebody will get us a follow-up. Mona in New Orleans, you're on the air with Dr. Pilkey.
4: Thank you. Hi, Art. Dr. Pilkey, I heard you mention that the Army Corps of Engineers won't be very happy with what you wrote in your book. I don't think that a lot of people know that they came out last June and admitted fault for the flooding that happened in New Orleans. And one thing I have found is that the Army Corps is very untouchable. There's a lot of bureaucracy involved.
0: Yeah, that is so true. You know, we have criticized their modeling in the technical literature. I've written several papers, me and my colleagues have written several papers on their individual mathematical model in the Journal of Coastal Research, and we've never gotten a response from them. We'd sure like to get a response, but they are untouchable for political reasons. That is, politicians like pork barrel projects, and they're the origin of pork barrel projects. But I mean, going back slightly here, the Corps, in a way, because the way the Corps is set up, where they have to have projects in order to survive, this makes them, I don't think any agency that has to have projects to survive could ever be honest and competent. We've set them up wrong. And that's the way the politicians want it. They want the Corps to do their bidding. So,
4: I think that people all over the country need to know there are those levees. Is it south of Sacramento?
0: Yeah.
4: And they were built the same design as the ones in New Orleans.
0: Yeah, I think there's a disaster waiting to happen in Sacramento, too. There's been a lot of publicity about that recently because of the New Orleans problem. And there are other levees around the nation that are in danger from the so-called unexpected storm.
4: What about dams? Are they responsible for many of the dams all over the country?
0: Yeah, they are. They built some of the dams, not all of the dams. And by and large, our engineering of dams is pretty good. And there are a lot of small dams that are being considered hazardous and are being looked at carefully. But our major dams, by and large, are pretty well engineered. Of course, they create a lot of problems, but that's another matter.
1: Doctor, out of curiosity, she's from New Orleans. Was there any mathematical model that predicted exactly what would occur with that intensity of storm?
0: No, lot of models went into the design of the levees and the design of the storms or the estimate of what the storms could do. I think, though, mathematical modeling did tell the Corps of Engineers that, for example, the levees would be breached where the Mississippi River Gulf Outlet Channel comes in. A modeler in LSU, and this would be just a qualitative model, said that there's going to be the storm surge right there where that channel intersects with the levees. The storm surge was going to be higher there because of the impact of the big channel, and it could potentially overtop the levees, and it did. Right, the Ninth Ward was immediately flooded by that overtopping of levees.
1: Is he the man that warned and warned and warned them?
0: There were a number of scientists and engineers who warned the Corps, and I think a lot of the politicians in Mississippi and Louisiana had to know that the levees were very vulnerable. They had been sinking, for example, and some of them were well below what they were when they were first built. I mean, that is an example of the problem with the Corps of Engineers. They should have fixed those levees, but they said. The Corps says, "Well, we tried to get the money. We asked, but they shouldn't just try. They should have been shouting from the mountaintops. And we don't accept failure from engineers who build bridges. Can you imagine building a bridge and say, well, it fell down because of an unusual storm, or the winds were too high and that water tower fell down? We don't accept that from other engineers, and we shouldn't have accepted it." Here and the fault goes to a lot of people for New Orleans, but the
1: All
0: Corps
1: right,
0: of Engineers is a big one.
1: We've got to hold it right there. When I come back, I'd like to ask you if the levees in New Orleans are now fixed so that when the next storm of that kind of magnitude comes along, all will be well. From the high desert, I'm Art Bell. Dr. Oren Pilkey is my guest, and his book is Useless Arithmetic, Why Environmental Scientists Can't Predict the Future. And that title alone provoked the question that I asked just prior to the top of the hour. It's very worrisome to me that, just based on the title alone, you go, boy, here's some ammunition for the anti-global warming people and a lot of the rest of them as well. And it certainly is that. So that said, Dr. Pilkey firmly seems to be on the side of those who believe global warming is going on. He just doesn't like the methods used in some of the modeling. So I want you all to be straight on that. I'm Art Bell. In a moment, we continue. And Dr. Pilkey, welcome back. I want to ask you a very sensitive question, and that is, are the levees in New Orleans now repaired to the degree that if they get a storm of similar intensity, and it's certainly likely that all will hold up and be well?
0: Well, I think it's widely recognized, even by New Orleans people, that there is still a high risk of these levees failing in one fashion or another, either being overtopped where that channel comes in, or perhaps failing along some of the other sections that weren't repaired. I hope nobody really is convinced that they're perfectly safe now. I mean, it's a very serious problem, and we have to have a societal debate as to whether we should rebuild those levees in a time of rising sea level and in a time of decreasing salt marshes out in front of New Orleans, which is going to increase the storm surge, the height of the storm surge. Should we do this? Should we move the city? At least we need to have this debate, and we're not having that, unfortunately.
1: Clearly not. All right, let's go to Jim in Los Angeles. You're on with Dr. Pilkey. Hi.
5: Yeah, I was wondering, you were saying that in Hawaii they had that the only place there was that was checking out the carbon dioxide levels. And doesn't a lot of that come up from the Southeast Asia and Australia and whatnot? Because remember I'll probably remember the sands coming up there and blowing up from China. And we get smoke and stuff that they track back to China, fires in China and Australia and whatnot.
1: As a matter of fact, that's true.
0: Oh, certainly, absolutely. The CO2 that's being measured on Mauna Loa is believed to be a good measure of global CO2 concentrations, and it's coming from everything. It's coming from volcanoes. It's coming from industry everywhere. Yes, there's no question it's coming from a lot of places. It's certainly not a measure just of CO2 from North America or from Hawaii. It's considered to be a good global measure.
1: Actually, Doctor, he's referring to a sandstorm in Mongolia. Now, there was a time a few years ago that our skies here in southern Nevada turned yellow. And they were yellow for several days while the weather guys on TV here in Las Vegas scratched their heads about yellow. What's the yellow all about? Well, it turned out to be a sandstorm in Mongolia.
0: Hey, that's very interesting. We have the same problem on the East Coast. We have sandstorms from the Sahara that have affected climate in the weather in South Florida and in the Caribbean. And so, yeah, this is a global world, so to speak. Things from a long ways away can have a lot of impact on us. It was mysterious where the early natives of the Bahamas were getting clay to form pottery, and it turns out that they were getting clay that came from African dust and accumulated in crevices in the limestone. So this, there's a lot of that going on.
1: It is a small world. All right, yeah. Robin in Oklahoma, you're on with Dr. Pilkey.
6: Hi, Art. Hey,
1: hi.
6: Hope your cats are getting better.
1: They are.
6: Oh, good. I have a question. Do they ever do modeling for environment on, like, our food chain? I know the smoking's bad, but they never seem to touch the food. We have chicken factories down here, you know, and they put the litter out. Well, when they're growing them, they give them arsenic. Besides that, they pump them full of antibiotics. They give them arsenic and all kinds of stuff. I mean, they're going faster and faster from egg to gold market. And they put the chicken litter out. Okay, maybe it's... And it is in our streams. It is in our drinking water, our lake, where we get our water. They tested our lake, the lake where we get our water, 10 or so years ago. There's arsenic in it and all kinds of stuff. You know, I just wonder if they ever make models, you know, on how everything affects everybody else.
0: They certainly are doing that kind of modeling. Some of that modeling is very good, than the qualitative modeling of what goes on in streams and lakes. And, of course, this becomes very political. And because of politics, sometimes we don't use those models or don't use the results of those models the way we should. That's a very common accusation of the current administration. Looking at how these pollutants that you speak of move in groundwater becomes a more difficult modeling problem. Modeling groundwater flow is difficult, very difficult.
1: Okay. On to Matt in Salt Lake City. You're on with Dr. Pilkey. Hi.
7: Hi. I love number crunching. I'm glad to hear you got this guest. carbon dioxide. I got a bunch of questions. The For instance, when they take the numbers for carbon dioxide, I saw in the paper recently that we reached over 7 million tons in the United States. But here I want to read in the encyclopedia here, the natural output of carbon dioxide is around 700 million tons. So our country puts out about 1/100th of the natural process. But I was going to ask you, are you aware or not if they include the northern lights into that figure? You know, because there's like somewhere between, I think it was 10 to 50 million tons coming in as methane ammonia off the sun and northern lights all by itself. Is that included in the study also?
0: Actually, the measures, you're absolutely right that natural CO2.
8: 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And now, Art Bell.

0: 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And now, Art Bell.
1: The role of Northern Lights in the product, you said methane, I think, another greenhouse gas. I'm not aware of the role of Northern Lights in that. I'm sorry.
2: Well, speaking of methane, methane coming off the sun is one source of methane. I know that some people say methane takes a long time to break down the atmosphere, and when I looked up in the chemistry book, it says it breaks down sunlight rather quickly. That's why it's undetectable unless you're near a methane source. But what I was going to ask you is that, you know, they talk about cows being methane producers and we should do away with cows. But I'm thinking, well, if the grass lays on the ground and rots, or if the cow eats it and digests it quickly and makes methane out of it, isn't it the net sum zero? I mean, there's no gain either way?
1: No, I don't think the cow, manufactures methane. It wasn't there before. They manufacture it chemically in their bodies. And yes, they, interestingly enough, are a major source of methane, which is a surprise to me. This is not my field of endeavor, but one of the new methane sources that's just becoming apparent is the melting of ice, the permafrost, in the tundra of the Arctic and Siberia, mm-hmm. especially.
3: Right.
1: Russian scientists are finding that a huge amount of methane is being released in this melt, and CO2 as well, by the way, but this melting is going on at a pretty fast rate. The permafrost is moving up. The line of permafrost, no permafrost, is moving north at a very rapid rate. And as it moves north, it releases more and more CO2 and methane.
3: Doctor, there is a great debate going on right now, and I think it has something to do with modeling. And this debate circles around what are called these triggers, these points where what's happening is going to accelerate at a gigantic rate. There's going to reach some point in this environmental process where, kind of like flipping a switch, it's going to really accelerate past what we can even imagine.
1: That's true. There is a debate about that. You know, and I think you're aware of the 8,200 years ago, we had what looked like a climate surprise where suddenly a huge cooling occurred and just lasted for, at least in the eyes of some scientists, it lasted for 20 or 30 years. This is based on field evidence. Yes, there are other surprises. For example, the Gulf Stream, that could happen on a decadal time frame. So, yeah, there are potential surprises that, and surprise means it's not predictable, although we can use qualitative models to say this is what could happen, and that's where the models are very important, but predicting when it's going to happen is not possible.
3: Okay. Sam in Michigan, you're on with Dr. Pilkey. Good morning.
4: Morning, Eric. Let's see. In 2005, the hurricane season, James McCanney made some startling observations in that the quantitative energy of that hurricane season relative to 2006 was a fraction, and yet 2006 had almost no hurricanes. That's one observation I'd like him to comment on. The other is...
3: Well, they totally missed 06. I mean, all the modeling said it was going to be, I forget how many they predicted, but they just totally missed it.
4: Yeah, and then David Sarita on a program last year revealed the fact that he had been commissioned by the energy industry to investigate the most feasible alternative energy source. He discovered helium-3 and... A fusion process that he said was easily attainable.
3: I recall, yes.
4: And yet, it's just all... And then the European Space Agency, this ought to get a rise out of everybody. In 2001, Art, I saw this in a documentary

0: they launched their deep space probes not with nuclear power, but with highly advanced solar equipment on board these space vehicles.
1: Okay, well, I'm not as sure about that, but Doctor, they did really miss 06 in terms of the U.S. East Coast. All the modeling apparently told them it was going to be a horrible year for hurricanes. Well, almost nothing touched us. On the other hand, over on the Pacific side, the typhoons were unbelievable. So where was the modeling for all of that?
2: Well, I think that's a really good example of where we stand in our modeling, in accurate modeling of this is a major process, the hurricane, something we really need to know about. And we're not at a stage where we can predict this, and we haven't been very good in the past either. So I think, and we've learned to live with that. I think we can just kind of view the prediction about hurricanes for the next year being something like stock market predictions, and kind of curious and maybe interesting, but we shouldn't take them much more seriously than that.
1: Oh, boy. Bruce in Memphis, you're on with Dr. Pilkey. Good morning.
3: Hey, Art. Welcome back.
1: Thank you.
3: And hi, Dr. Pilkey. Thank you for taking my call.
2: Thank you.
3: I was in New Orleans for the storming for 6 days, so I got to watch the water rise and everything. There's a man named Douglas Brinkley that could be considered a historic or modeler. He wrote Rising Tide, 1927 Flood, but he also has a book
2: called
3: Deluge that's about the storm, and it's more of a historical modeling. My question for you is, I'm nervous because I'm on the phone. They had predicted with a fictitional Hurricane Pam almost a year to the day before Hurricane Katrina. And that came out of LSU, and that was a climatologist or a climate scientist at LSU. And he's German, I'm not sure. His name escapes me. Douglas Brinkley does not. Everyone should read Deluge. But I was wondering if you knew about that study. And in the Hurricane Pam scenario, they calculated a hurricane Category 3. And it flooded almost exactly where they said it would flood. And I was wondering
1: that was the man that warned and warned and warned and warned. I think, in fact, I think he was on 60 Minutes, wasn't he?
3: He was. He went to Congress.
1: Yeah. He's the guy.
3: They paid him to do that. They paid a lot of money for that, the federal government, for that study. And apparently just put it in their drawer, in their desk, and let it go. I'm not sure. But it flooded at the 7, you know, they predicted it. And I was wondering if you knew about the Corps of Engineers mathematical modeling for the Mississippi Delta floodplain, and if you knew about any of that as the water rises, as the climate rises and the waters rise, where does Memphis sit in that? I mean, is Memphis going to be coastal property?
2: I don't know. I can't answer that question. River modeling is I believe the Corps' modeling of the behavior of the Mississippi River may have been better back when they used a physical model, an actual model on the ground. But that's another matter. But I think the example you're using of modeled predictions of what could happen with a Category 3 hurricane by the individual in LSU, I'm sure is true. And that's a good example of a qualitative model. You know, you just assume a certain level, and it has to be reasonable as far as atmospheric processes are concerned. And then you look at the elevation of the levees, and that's good modeling. He didn't say, I'm sure, when it was going to occur. He said, if it occurs, this is what's going to happen. And of course, we knew it would occur someday, and we know that it will occur again someday. So, we got to. What does it take for us to learn?
1: Kathy in Ontario, up in Canada, you're on the air with Dr. Pilkey. Hi.
4: Hi, Art. Hi, Dr. Pilkey.
2: Hi.
4: I recently read your book, Art, that you wrote with Whitley Strieber.
1: Oh, yes.
4: And I thought it was pretty well put together.
1: Thank you.
4: And, it's quite a concern. And like that fellow that phoned that said we just got winter in Canada here a couple of weeks ago, it seems kind of pretty odd. But I've been noticing global warming myself for the last 9, 10, 15 years maybe. And I have a maybe stupid question, but even though it might be stupid, I still would want to know why. And that is, I know that the nuclear waste needs to be contained, but is there any way that you can, like, cook it, like, heat it in a volcano or something?
1: In a volcano.
4: To neutralize it?
1: Well, Doctor, there are other people who would like to launch it into the sun.
2: Yes, that's true. And there was some talk about burying it in the deep sea in trenches. The problem there being that eventually that would be that the way trenches work, eventually maybe 1,000, 2,000, 10,000 years, it might be coming back as volcanoes and you know, it launched into the air. So into the
1: just what we'd need. Just what we need. Listen, Dr. Pilkey, it has been a pleasure. I hope your book is not taken and used as inappropriate material to knock a lot of things that are going on down. I hope it's used in the right way.
2: Thank you for saying that. I really appreciate that. And I really appreciate the opportunity to be on your show, Art.
1: All right, my friend. Thank you, and you have a good night. The clock says we've got to go. We've got to go. Good night, Dr.
2: Good night.
1: And for everybody else, and I guess Crystal's got blue back, so is the time of day it is. Good night, all. See you next weekend. I'm Art Bell.
5: 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And now, let's open Art's vault for a classic bumper hit.

0: 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And now, back to Art Bell.
1: And welcome back to Coast to Coast. I'm George Norrie with my guest, the Right Reverend Bishop Sean Manchester. And get ready for this one. Bishop, welcome to Coast. So good to have you with us tonight.
2: Good morning. Or is that good evening there?
1: Well, it's probably a little bit of both with the depth of this program. And
2: What day are you on? Is it the 15th or the 16th in America?
1: Well, this is coming along into Monday night into Tuesday. So it's 16, soon to be into 17 eventually.
2: All right. I just asked because it was my birthday yesterday. I just wondered if I could extend it slightly, but apparently not.
1: Well, happy birthday to you.
2: Thank you very much.
1: Evil, is it still around, this planet?
2: Very much so, perhaps more so than ever before, as evinced in events that are world news almost every day now. Traditional Christianity has steadily continued to defend the classical paradigms, despite many modernists today no longer subscribing to a literal supernatural reality that personifies evil. Yet few can deny the existence of the devil, who is real, not a figment of the imagination, at work all the time. He will eventually be judged by God, but I believe, as do all traditionalists, that he exists as a personal and real form and entity. There are two reasons, basically. One, because the Bible says so, and the other is because I've confronted him personally.
1: And I want to hear about that story of the confrontation and what got you to specialize, if I can use that word, in this field.
2: There are many reasons, and it's complex. There are the more intimate reasons to do with my early life, which chronicled briefly in some of my written works. But equally, around the time I joined the Roman Catholic Church in the early 60s, would have been around the time the Second Vatican Council was beginning to bite. And those landmarks and signposts that had existed for so long, certainly for centuries, were suddenly to be blown down. And concepts, I mean, in the days of Pius V, a future saint, mm-hmm. who'd started his life as a shepherd boy, you would read in that missal the decree that at no time in the future can a priest ever be forced to use any other way of saying Mass. And in order, once for all, to preclude any scruples of conscience and fear of ecclesiastical penalties and censures, we declare herewith that it is by virtue of our apostolic authority that this decree must last in perpetuity and can never at a future date be revoked or legally amended. And that is just one of the things that Vatican II did. It revoked and legally amended the sacrament at the very center of its existence, the Eucharistic celebration of the Mass, which today bears very little resemblance to that which was being celebrated in the church I joined.
1: But what happened to you for you to begin to become, I would guess, the person that tried to eradicate this evil in the different areas that you've been into? Of course, you know, you're the founder of the Vampire Research Society, and we'll talk about that this evening. But did anything happen in your life to make you do what you do now?
2: Well, on that level, I became aware in the early 60s that things were not as they should be. The priest who instructed me admitted as much himself, but he didn't seem to mind. He was less bothered by that and almost welcomed it. But then I found that he was not the best example of someone who should be instructing. given that he had an alcohol problem and certainly enjoyed the worldly pleasures. Mm. And his great, I suppose, fame was being able to get through a mass in under 15 minutes. This didn't appeal to me enormously. And at first I just thought this was a sign of the times, that one had to realize that things change. But then I, as I progressed, I realized that there was much more to it than that, that things don't, in fact, have to change at all, and that since the last World War, the Second World War, there has been very likely an orchestrated conspiratorial effort to undermine the, amongst other institutions, certainly the Church, and certainly the Roman Catholic Church, and that what I was witnessing was the consequence of those who had joined seminaries at the end of the last World War and were now in positions of authority. And some people would go so far as to describe them as Satanists. Others would simply say they were people who had different ambitions to those one would normally associate with the Church. And on that level, I became very much aware that there was something afoot which was, to my mind, dark and sinister. On an entirely personal level, I think, bearing in mind where I was raised in the early years, in these somber avenues of Sherwood Forest in the grounds of Newstead Abbey Park, where my grandparents lived in very close to Newstead Abbey, the ruin inhabited by the Byrons for many centuries.
1: And is this the same Sherwood Forest that the legendary Robin Hood was
2: yes.
1: in? Oh, really?
2: Yes. And my grandmother encountered, and not a person who at all believed in such things, I hasten to add, encountered what can only be described as a malign and malevolent specter of some sort on more than one occasion, but on the last it did cause her to fall down a large rockery. And she became so terrified by this nocturnal presence that would, I think, normally appear at either just after twilight, when she was just doing the final things that one does.
1: Yes.
2: Living in a woodland. They owned some 20 to 30 acres of woodland within Newstead Abbey Park. And she was so terrified that she persuaded my grandfather to consider relocation, which he did, and he was having a house built at Woolerton Park nearby. But she didn't survive much longer, and the shock of her experience, the trauma probably contributed to her premature death.
1: Oh, I'm
2: more
1: sure
2: than any other cause. And I think that, among other experiences, triggered my crusade, you might say.
1: Well, what kind of studies did you have to undertake to learn the things you did? Because you became a full-time exorcist. I mean, is there a place for you to go and learn? Or is this something that you must learn by some horrible experience?
2: I think, for me, I became formally an exorcist in early 1973, when I entered the minor order of the exorcistate. But throughout the previous decade, I had been privately studying and researching these matters concerned with demonology and vampirology, and would have at that time have been largely self-taught. Certainly then, outside of I suppose, the church environment,
1: mm-hmm.
2: Which was not encouraging these things even back then, and certainly less so now. The subject, particularly aspects of it that I've specialized in, require a large degree of self-teaching.
1: And it also must be emotionally exhausting to do what you do, just by the nature of being surrounded by so much evil. That's got to be very difficult. How do you combat that?
2: Well, it is. I mean, the actual confrontational aspect is immensely exhausting, and just dealing sometimes on a day-to-day basis with the problems that arises from the fact of what you do. But one is not confronting supernatural evil all the time on a conscious level, that is, by any means. And if one was, I mean, I don't think you would survive for too long. It would be too much.
1: That's true. Well, the organization that you founded, the Vampire Research Society.
2: Yes.
1: Give me, Bishop, your definition of what a vampire is, because we hear so many different things. I'd like to know from you, truly an expert, what you think a vampire is.
2: The definition of vampire is a demonic entity that sometimes assumes the form of a dead body, reanimated, as it were. And is distinct from other forms of manifestation insofar as it appears to drain not only the life, but the blood itself. The smallest drop of blood can be employed by a demonic entity, enabling the wraith to form a tangible form.
1: Wow.
2: Revenants are attracted to blood, which allows them to effect their purpose. Israelites, the ancient Israelites, that is, wouldn't eat the blood of any flesh at all, because the life of the flesh was considered by them to be in the blood. The Hebrew word that translates as life in Deuteronomy 12:23, only be sure not to eat the blood, for the blood is the life. Also, that same word also signifies the soul. So the vampire partakes the dark nature and mysterious qualities of both revenant and demon, but is distinct from each by the degree of its apparent lust for blood.
1: So the blood...
2: A demonologist must always be mindful of this alarming characteristic.
1: The blood and the stories of blood that we've all seen in movies and we read in books, that's real then?
2: Yes. Yes. This separates the vampiric manifestation from other forms of demonic interference, in that there is, and certainly in my experience, the taking of blood.
1: What possesses this entity to be like it is? Well, I mean, what creates the vampire? And there's got to be a reason for them.
2: Vampires have always existed. There is the tradition of the vampire as being, but this is talking of a person afflicted with the fatal malignity, that is, someone who has fallen victim. But those who are considered to have become vampires is what I think you're getting at.
1: Yes.
2: Are generally described as attracting to themselves the evil itself through their own life and through what they've been doing in it. It's a tricky one, because the true vampire is demonic and is it's difficult to talk of the cause of vampirism, but traditionally, and Summers, Montague Summers, that is, the Reverend Montague Summers, my predecessor in many ways from an earlier time, who died about 4 years after I'd been born. He considered that a vampire, and this is based on his research and study from, I suppose, old documents, that a vampire is one who has led a life of more than ordinary immorality and unbridled wickedness, a person of foul, gross, and selfish passions, of evil ambitions, delighting in cruelty and blood, believed to be one who has devoted himself during his life to the practice of the black art. Summers concludes that it is hardly to be supposed that such persons would rest undisturbed, while it is easy to believe that their malevolence had set into action forces which might prove powerful for terror and destruction, even when they were in their graves.
1: Jeez. Are they human and they've been possessed by demons or something else?
2: Yes, there is that aspect. The victim certainly is suffering vampiric or demonic interference. There is a large question. Obviously, everyone who might die from vampire or the demonic attack. Vampire is a relatively recent word, and would have only been used in very recent centuries. But whatever label we put on this particular demonic manifestation, everyone understands what is meant when, today at least,
1: yes,
2: when one uses that word, very emotive word, vampire. Certainly a victim would suffer from the assault, and in some cases they do expire, often from blood loss.
1: Well, when we come back, Bishop, I'd like to find out how you can pinpoint a vampire, and then what do you do about it when you find one? Stick with me. I'm George Norrie. This is Coast to Coast AM. I want to invite all of you, by the way, to go to Art Bell's website, artbell.com. Click on tonight's guest and link up, if you would, with Bishop Sean Manchester's web address, and you will see some, I'm telling you, incredible stories. You know, the Vampire Research Society, for example, is something that you just need to see, and that will help you as you listen to our interview tonight. Bishop, can you tell if someone has been possessed or is a vampire merely by seeing them, or do you really have to find out what's going on in their particular life?
2: A bit of both, I think. I mean, most people who contact me and suspect vampiric activity have similar stories to tell of nocturnal visitations, something pressing on them as they sleep quietly in their beds, a heavy weight, eventually a depression of the spirits, a loss of weight, certainly a very anemic appearance, illness. It's really for the exorcist to determine whether in truth what they're suffering is vampiric or some other form of a demonic attack.
1: You know what we have seen in movies, where if a vampire is coming at you, you hold up a crucifix, or you go to bed with garlic around your neck. Is that just movie stuff?
2: No. I mean, the crucifix has been traditionally employed by the church, particularly in cases of unction, someone who is dying, someone who is gravely ill. In fact, the confraternity of the Precious Blood existed for the purpose of providing a crucifix to the condemned and the dying, so that they might kiss it and confess. Yes, the crucifix is utterly abhorred by vampires. The object and what it is made of doesn't in itself possess any power.
1: Mm-hmm.
2: Yet it is so strongly symbolic of the triumph of good over evil that almost it alone repels the evil and or whatever emissary of evil is at large. However, when employed by a person, the intent and faith of the person employing it is sometimes paramount.
1: Ah.
2: This might seem like a paradox. Yes. Christian items and holy places certainly repel evil people who oftentimes delight in attempting the sacrilege of such places. Likewise, supernatural evil shuns these holy things. I would suggest that the vampire fears and shrinks from all holy things, and certainly Christian images, the sign of the cross, the crucifix, relics, above all the host, the body of God. Holy water is hated by the vampire, who is also conquered by the fragrance of incense. Certain trees and herbs keep him away, the white thorn, and as you mentioned, garlic. Garlic is has no, certainly no Christian connotation that I'm aware of, but it does go back to the classical world, where this pungent herb, Allium sativum, I think there's another, the wild variety is Allium venial, is deemed by many to be effective as a vampire repellent. It was used as early as the time of the ancient Greeks and the ancient Egyptians for warding off evil spirits.
1: See, and I just thought it was folklore. It's real.
2: It would seem so. I mean, I don't place reliance on garlic, but I have to, in all honesty, attest to its efficiency.
1: What about a stake in the heart, or is that just a fabrication?
2: No, the impalation of the contaminated corporeal form can, according to tradition and certainly practice, best be released in the immediate sense, in that way, if cremation isn't practical in the first instance. I mean, in past centuries, cremation wasn't always an option because the church only, in the last century, I think, actually allowed cremations to take place, which does solve the problem somewhat.
1: Well, what is it about a stake that would, I guess, let the soul rest, if I'm being accurate there?
2: It is a tricky one, because There is the metaphysical, the idea that the vampire, we're talking in its corporeal form, not the entity alone, but the corporeal manifestation that has occurred, which is tangible, has somehow breaks our laws, our scientific laws, and lives in a form of anti-time.
1: Anti-time.
2: Which impalation, destroying the organ, indeed, that ingests the blood, the life force, which permits the manifestation in the first place, it is the basis of that demonic tangible form, is the blood. And the very organ that ingests that blood being destroyed, somehow, almost miraculously, puts everything back to where it should be. The form is reduced to its correct natural state, and the entity, the true vampire, the demon, is expelled or cast out or removed from that particular level of existence where it's interfering with us. It isn't destroyed, nor can it be destroyed.
1: Are these demons, Bishop, past souls? Or are they manifestations all to themselves?
2: They're manifestations in themselves. They didn't become demons who were once people. They are part of the demonic legion referred to in the Bible, and therefore must be properly exorcised. They have always existed, and they came about with the fall as rebellious spirits, spirit creatures who rebelled against God and were cast out of heaven, to put it in very easy to understand terms.
1: Are vampires devils? Are they the same?
2: They're the Antichrist in many ways, as described in Thessalonians. I mean, the vampire, in truth, is a terrible parody of the resurrection. And we should know Satan's strategy, his modus operandi, which is the direct assault of lies and the art of deception. Satan's plan, the devil's plan, if you wish, is to replace God's own with his counterfeit. And we must be on the offensive and put on the armor of God in order to stand firm against the schemes of the devil, with whom our real struggle, and of course his demons, his emissaries, that's the real battle, the real conflict that is going on. This demonic legion, of which the vampire is one aspect, one manifestation, one part, came about when certain spirit creatures who were part of God's kingdom rebelled, led by Lucifer or Satan or the devil, whatever appellation we're talking of, the same evil one,
1: right?
2: Sometimes
1: right.
2: referred to, and have been rebelling ever since. And all the ill and darkness comes from that rebellion. And the vampire is one of the more extreme manifestations, and worrisome insofar as through the use of blood, human blood, is able to use that as a basis to become tangible and take on a corporeal form, and in fact appear to actually be, and perhaps in some instances actually be, a person's cadaver.
1: Jeez. Does it need the blood to thrive, as we've seen in Hollywood?
2: It needs the blood to manifest in a tangible form. Since demons cannot be destroyed, I'm often referred to as a slayer or a killer, which is palpable nonsense. These forms of supernatural evil, as with any other form of supernatural evil, can't be actually destroyed, slain, or killed. What they can be is removed.
1: But where do they go?
2: Hopefully back to where they came from. but that's our hope. Where they go is away from us, away from our plane of existence. The portal through which they came is from their abyss, their dark world, their nether region, as it were, either by invitation or otherwise. They have entered a portal into our dimension and level of life and experience.
1: See, and you've just brought something up that I've always wanted to find out about, this, I will call it the evil portal. When you said by invitation.
2: Yes.
1: There are some people who will conjure up this demonic spirit or this vampire, this whatever.
2: Yes.
1: And bring it through the portal.
2: That's right. I mean, in many of the major cases I've investigated, that aspect has been very much to the fore. There have been those engaged in necromantic diabolism who seem to have been doing everything in their power to evoke the very evil that an exorcist would certainly be in the business of expunging and ridding the world of.
1: Bishop Manchester, are there very secret groups or societies who are, as we speak, practicing this kind of demonic lifestyle?
2: Yes. It's difficult for anyone to understand why they would want to.
1: Yes.
2: But I would argue that there are secret societies, yes. And I think more and more is being spoken these days about them. The trouble with people who dare to speak out, individuals, not unlike myself, is that they suffer the consequences of daring to speak out. Take, for example, somebody who has toured America and attracted large audiences, I believe, and toured the rest of the world, who by no means holds religious views anywhere, or if any at all, similar to mine, and indeed is probably against the Christian Church and all other institutions of faith. David Icke is portrayed both here and probably elsewhere as a lunatic, as a madman, by and large, by the media, whether it's the print media or radio and television stations. There might be the very rare station like your own that would be more open-minded and be willing to listen, at least, to what somebody has to say.
1: Are you concerned about your own safety?
2: Well, I mean, there's no way David Icke is a lunatic. I mean, he holds views that are out of step with the received wisdom of most and the consensus view of the day. But some of his ideas and views are extreme, but not when you view them against the whole context of history. They become less so. I'm sure he could speak for himself and tell of the slings and arrows he's suffered as a consequence of daring to speak his mind. I can only say that I've equally suffered censure and indeed censorship. I mean, back in 1929, my predecessor, the Reverend Montague Summers, published in one of his very worthwhile vampire books, Vampire, His Kith and Kin, I think. He said, whether we are justified in supposing that cases of vampirism are less frequent today than in past centuries, I'm far from certain. But one thing is plain, not that they do not occur, but that they are carefully hushed up and stifled. And I would certainly go along with that. I mean, the more I have spoken out, the more I've suffered censorship. In the years ago, I think whilst you could be viewed as an antediluvian, slightly eccentric character, nobody was really too put out. But once you started to provide evidence. I mean, in the 1990s, for example, I went on several television shows, mm-hmm. all independent of each other, but nationally transmitted shows live.
1: Yes, right.
2: And that was the essential point there. They were live, where photographs of evidence were, first of all, tested. That is, the panchromatic strip of 35mm film was examined, and the stills, the enlargements from those negatives were in fact put up on screen.
1: Next hour, will you share some stories and some of your personal experiences with vampires?
2: Yes, certainly.
1: Okay, very good. You stay with us. My guest is the Right Reverend, the Bishop Sean Manchester. He's the founder of what is called the Vampire Research Society. I'm George Norrie, and I'll be back in just a moment. Coast to Coast. And welcome back to Coast to Coast. I'm George Norrie in for Art Bell, and Art shall be back when he's back. He's feeling pretty sore right now. My guest is the Reverend Sean Manchester, Bishop Manchester, vampires, demons, exorcisms. Bishop, the vampire itself, the being, what it is, If you could relate just a few stories for us, personal stories, which I think will give us even a more clearer handle of what these things really are.
2: Right. Well, in 1963, Roger Williams of Huddersfield, which is in Yorkshire, England, witnessed the spectre of what appeared to be a medieval figure, female, whilst he was taking an autumnal stroll with a friend.
1: Mm-hmm.
2: This figure seemed to glide towards them with no sound of feet walking over the dry leaves and twigs as they themselves were making, and certainly struck terror in them. Another 9 years would pass before the apparition was seen again by the same person in Yorkshire, described as wearing a long garment and possessing mad staring eyes.
1: Jeez.
2: Set in a pale face. Both incidents, according to Roger Williams, were followed by paranormal activity at his house. And it seems that the area in West Yorkshire, at Kirklees, where this manifestation is alleged to have occurred, has had similar incidents going back centuries. In the winter of 1987, the Research Society observed in the earth above one of the tombs on unconsecrated land in the immediate vicinity, finger-width holes. Animals drained of blood were discovered in the immediate area, and it was learned that nearby villagers had been obliged to call in priests to exorcise their homes of some form of malignant force. My first vigil, as it were, at the site itself, where there are unconsecrated graves on private land, took place in the the Easter thereabouts in 1990, 12 years ago. I had two other researchers with me, and we came across the crumbling ruin of a priory gatehouse, which itself had been the sinister setting of a murder way back in 14th century, I think.
1: Yeah.
2: There were several occult symbols etched into the side of some say they're Masonic symbols. Some identified them as being satanic. They were etched into the priory garden wall and the building itself. The place, the area indeed, was infused with a lingering atmosphere of malevolence that might have set into action powerful forces. Once we'd left the priory ruin, now desecrated by time and neglect, and approached the grave itself, which for centuries had lain forgotten beneath a canopy of trees and intertwining ivy and tendrils of vineweed.
1: Yes.
2: Protected by a dense woodland undergrowth and a cloak of green yew trees. Sunlight could hardly ever penetrate the area, but it was just enough to illuminate the ornate iron railings for visitors. Whilst all this was taking place, one researcher we'd left behind had made the discovery of a dismembered goat, completely drained of blood, and we remained in vigil, watching the general area, mm-hmm. rather reminiscent of the scenes back in Highgate at the turn of the 70s, where, of course, in Highgate Cemetery, it was forbidden to disturb the tranquility of the tomb, So the only alternative would have been to wait the vampire's return, as it were, to its lair. And this is precisely what we were doing here in West Yorkshire.
1: Is there an air about it when you're there waiting? I mean, can you feel evil at all, Bishop?
2: Well, certainly in both cases, Highgate Cemetery and the Kirklees Estate in West Yorkshire, there is an atmosphere of gloom, and I suppose, yes, you would say malevolent evil has a very depressing and oppressing effect. I only know that in the case of the Yorkshire case, one of my research assistants, the one that had been left behind, did witness something very similar to the 1963 and 1972 spectre.
1: I'd hate to be the one left behind.
2: Yeah, well, that person remained behind, I think, partly out of trepidation of being so close to the area itself.
1: Yeah.
2: We heard it wafting on the night air like a discordant sound. At first, we thought it might be the wind howling in the trees, but it grew louder and closer, and was perceptibly a wailing noise.
1: And this was from the vampire?
2: Presumably, yes.
1: Okay.
2: I'd brought along a small case of antidotes and implements and instruments, and grabbed hold of a large crucifix and stepped into the path of from where the unearthly groaning was approaching, really. It's getting louder. And gave this a briefest of exorcism rites. As one has to in these emergency situations. And it immediately ceased. Soon as I did, as soon as I raised the crucifix and cried out, "Behold the light!" The approaching wailing and the atmosphere lightened slightly, and the noise, which at first, it has to be said, when we first of all heard it, we thought it was our companion in the distance groaning.
1: Sure, the one that was left behind.
2: Possibly having been caught on some sharp brambles or something.
1: Mm-hmm.
2: But it continued and became more discordant and was clearly not of this earth. And when we spoke to him afterwards, he reported that the source of the original noise we had heard was, of course, not him, but a darkly clad woman who at first appeared serene, then rapidly manifested into a wraith with almost red eyes, staring and horrible. Absolutely not his imagination, he insisted.
1: Has anybody ever captured these on film?
2: Well, only in the case of the perhaps most famous vampire investigation, certainly of the 20th century, which was the Highgate vampire. And these pictures were transmitted several times on British television. And they are, of course, published in my work, The Highgate Vampire. And that case began in 1967. Well, the incidents began that were brought to my attention commenced in 1967 with...
1: That was like a 13-year episode, wasn't it?
2: Well, yes. When the investigation proper commenced in 2 years later in 69, it lasted a full 13 years before the case file was finally closed.
1: Well, and how do you close a case file on something like this? What determines that it's been closed?
2: A successful exorcism, really, and there was more than one. I mean, the main exorcism of what was generally regarded and described as the Highgate Vampire, the source. That took place as early as the beginning of 1970.
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1: Were dead bodies.
2: Oh, my.
1: One of these schoolgirls, Elizabeth, later suffered nightly visitations and indeed blood loss. There was another incident some weeks later where an engaged couple were walking down the same lane and saw pretty much the same sort of thing, but they had a much closer experience of a spectre which held them, almost paralyzed them, held them in its thrall. Others were soon reporting sightings. It eventually got into the local newspapers as in letters columns where people were recounting their experience, residents and passers-by. Eventually, it became a topic which was being discussed in the media and on television.
2: Why do certain areas, Bishop, like the Highgate area, why do they have these kinds of vampires in the area? Is there anything special about that region, or is it just coincidental?
1: It's not coincidental. I think in both the case of Highgate Cemetery and Kirklees, something came. Perhaps something was invited, but certainly something came to the area. Kirklees itself has a history of apostate nuns and bloodletting. Highgate has a very strange history, and it would be true to say that something definitely came to Highgate before even the cemetery existed. And there were reports of manifestations and spectres, certainly in the area of Swain's Lane.
2: Is this happening all around the planet, not just in your region, England? Is it happening in South America, in the United States, Africa, the Middle East? Is this a situation that is just full-blown throughout the planet?
1: I think it is global. I think there's reports of this phenomenon have gone back to the beginning of records, really, to the classical world and beyond. In one form or another, the reports of what we now today refer to as vampirism exist. I think that there are areas of where the concentration is worse, and certainly parts of the Western world, England, London, seems to attract the diabolical. Perhaps there are, and for some time have been, people that have been working to that end, to conjure, to evoke, to invite, to raise, to call up, to open, as you say, the portal.
2: Right. Which is there. There's no doubt in my mind that it is there. And
1: Yes. I mean, this German couple, now serving however many years, 15 years or 12 years respectively, the Ruders, allegedly came to London where they discovered vampire cults. They also visited Scotland, but it was in London, working in one such club. One of the couple claims to have been introduced to the world of vampirism. And they went back and, of course, murdered a colleague in a very horrible manner.
2: And that's pure evil.
1: Yes. You have a similar

0: or probably several similar incidents in America, not least of all Roderick Ferrell, now serving, well, I think he's on death row, awaiting the electric chair.
1: What did he do?
0: He murdered the parents of a cult member, the judge described in the summing up that there is genuine evil in the world, a dark side and a light side competing in each of us. And speaking to Ferrell, he said, "There is no doubt on which side you went."
1: Yes.
0: Of course, these people are vampiroids, or people who belong to a vampiroidic subculture, not to be confused with the real thing. But like the real thing, the end result is death, and possibly even worse, the destruction of the soul.
1: Jeez. The destruction of the soul. Stay with us. My guess is the Right Reverend Bishop Sean Manchester. Whew. I'm George Norrie. Back in a moment on Coast to Coast. Welcome back, Coast to Coast. I'm George Norrie with my guest, the Reverend Bishop Sean Manchester. Reverend, have you ever been attacked by a vampire?
0: Yes. That occasion is recorded in my my book on the subject, The Highgate Vampire. Yes, I have been assaulted by a vampire entity on an occasion, yes.
1: To the point where perhaps you were concerned about your own safety? How were you able to...
0: I'm always concerned about my own safety in those...
1: Are you?
0: ...situations. But I've only been physically attacked, in the physical sense of the word, on one occasion in the early 80s.
1: Tell me how that happened.
0: Well, it is a part of the story, and taken out of context is difficult really to describe.
1: Okay.
0: But it certainly was a very worrying experience, and did actually leave wounds in my left palm, the palm of my left hand, which are visible almost still today.
1: Could you
0: so
1: see?
0: So there is a tangible side to all this. There's always been a tangible side. I mean, you asked me why are they attracted to certain places.
1: Yes.
0: It's just interesting that when I was researching the history of Highgate, for example, that 700 years prior, a castle dominated the place. It loomed some 350 feet above sea level, which would have, at that point, been outside of London. It's now part of North London, of course. And by the 16th century, all that remained was a heap of rubble overgrown with bushes and trenched with two deep ditches. By the turn of the 18th century, there was an impressive three-story mansion known as Ashurst House on the spot. This still precedes, obviously, the time of the cemetery.
1: Mm-hmm.
0: And it was around this time, in the first quarter of the 18th century, that incidents began to haunt, strange incidents began to be reported of hauntings in the area, reports of hobs, ghosts, and demons abounding. And it just so happens that, of course, in that first quarter of the 18th century, the vampire epidemics swept across Europe and reached our shores. The mansion was eventually sold in 1830, and Highgate Cemetery was opened in 1839 in the grounds of what once belonged to that mansion. Just 6 years afterwards, Highgate itself was made a parish. Or 6 years before,
1: mm-hmm.
0: And the 17 acres of grassy hillside soon became known as one of the most fashionable and indeed beautiful resting places in London, where many celebrities are interred. Something happened there. Whether it was connected with the strange goings-on of previous centuries or not, people with ill intent came to Highgate to raise or evoke through forms of necromancy, diabolism, something which they believed to be there. And either they were successful or it was successful without their help.
1: Right.
0: But something certainly awakened if it was dormant, or entered if it was waiting to be unlocked. Wreaked havoc throughout the 60s, 70s, and its consequences reverberated on after that.
1: Can you equate the kind of evil that you've been studying all these years with what I continue to hear, the end times? I mean, is there a correlation between those?
0: I would say so. I mean, when we're not supposed to identify the moment, as it were, but it certainly seems to be the consensus among many Christians of all denominations, irrespective of whether they're Protestant evangelicals or traditional Catholics, that does, or indeed Orthodox, whom we shouldn't forget, of course, there does seem to be a feeling that we are now in the final conflict. And that this would, of course, explain much that's been happening, and would make it better understood why these manifestations are more and more coming to the fore. All sorts of manifestations, of which what we've been discussing is just one tiny, small aspect. And it will probably, as I predicted years ago in at least two of my books, From Satan to Christ and the Highgate Vampire, it will probably get worse, because this is possibly the final and inevitable conflict.
1: Will it be dramatically worse?
0: Yes, I think it will. What amazes me personally is the large numbers of people today who are sleepwalking throughout the whole drama. People who either are oblivious to what is going on, or those that are vaguely aware are playing the ostrich, which seems to be very popular nowadays, sticking their head in the ground.
1: Yeah, and never coming back out.
0: And there are a tiny few who are engaged in spiritual warfare. I'm just absolutely astonished that more people are not waking up to what is happening around them, in their midst, possibly right on their doorstep, but certainly visibly all around them. Everything is happening. More is happening in a single year, a single month perhaps, than has happened for centuries ahead of us, behind us.
1: And that's pretty scary. That's pretty scary.
0: And unless people take hold of the reins, it will remain out of control, and we'll be suffering the consequences. I mean, I suffer the consequences all the time by speaking about these things, because, for example, I mean, earlier this year I was on a live radio show, but in the United Kingdom.
1: Okay.
0: For an hour, and I couldn't get across any of the things I've been discussing with you, because I was all the time dealing with a very hostile presenter who was just quite clearly from the very beginning determined to give abuse, mm-hmm. and offense and insult, and that became the only thing that was being bandied from the presenter to the interviewer.
1: Did it get to the point where you wanted to get up and just walk out?
0: Well, I mean, I'm not that sort of person.
1: Okay.
0: And they probably were aware of that. But they themselves cut me off after a few minutes simply because I asked what on earth was happening. Why was I being treated like this? I'd come on at their invitation, no fee. I'd asked for nothing in return, had nothing to sell, had nothing to to proselytize other than I had accepted their invitation.
1: Mm-hmm.
0: But they had obviously invited me on to abuse and to try and discredit me on the say-so of what was clearly a Satanist who'd been interviewed some months previously. It didn't work, and the presenter very quickly pulled the plug, and then his producer got onto him and he got back in touch with me. But the whole thing was kept at a very,
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0: from the high desert and the great American Southwest. I bid you good evening, good morning, good afternoon, wherever you may be in all 24 time zones of the world. But here's this program. How are you? I'm Art Bell, and this program is Coast to Coast AM. In the next hour, William Alschuler, who is Professor Alschuler, I guess I should say, who is an astronomer. He's going to be commenting on the likelihood of alien life, what it might be like, and such subjects. Having an astronomer comment on all of this will be very, very interesting, won't it? So, welcome. Let's look at what's going on out there, shall we? War news. U.S. warplanes pounded terrorist hideouts in eastern Afghanistan on Monday in bombing raids aimed at striking Osama bin Laden's die-hard supporters, but they still don't have him. They still don't have him. The military is looking to cut back what it's doing over the U.S. It has been flying and flying and flying and flying at a cost of about $324 million. The round-the-clock patrols over our skies designed to deter any terrorist may be beginning to strain both the planes and the people involved in trying to do it. So they're going to be cutting back on some of that. Hopefully, the reason to cut back is a sound one, meaning the threat is less. Under the category of what comes around goes around, or what goes around then comes around, I guess, a Palestinian militia leader who boasted of shooting Israelis was killed himself when a bomb exploded as he emerged from his West Bank hideout and walked along a quiet street on Monday. So, live by and die by, I guess, huh? Enron, speaking of dying, there's another Enron story tonight. Washington, an Enron employee warned the company chairman in August that, and this is a quote, "We will implode in a wave of accounting scandals unless the company halted certain practices that eventually sent it into bankruptcy." Our stocks down 96 points on the Dow. The Tokyo Exchange at this hour following suit and dropping like a rock. Again, more stories. It seems to be a sure thing now. El Nino is on the way back. The periodic warming of the surface of the Pacific Ocean that can trigger severe worldwide weather and environmental disasters has been observed to be building up by none less than a U.S. government agency. The phenomena brought droughts and floods, causing thousands of deaths and serious malnutrition across Latin America, Southern Africa, and the Pacific region during its last appearance. That was 97-98. Just millions of people losing their homes in China, while Hurricane Mitch devastated Honduras. The phenomena caused serious delays to the monsoons in India, severe flooding in Bangladesh. It impacts the whole planet. Scientists believe that the small rise in temperature in the Indian and Pacific Oceans was enough to also provoke a, get this folks, a severe cold wave in Europe in October of 98 and a crippling ice storm in the southern U.S. So everybody gets affected when El Nino comes around, and it's coming around once again. It just doesn't seem like it's been long enough. But I guess it has. Didn't we just finish talking about El Nino, I thought? And here's a puzzle for you. The Antarctic has cooled during the past 35 years, despite worldwide temperature rises, according to a study published today, finding challenges the belief that global warming is raising temperatures across the whole of the southern continent, but the authors accept that some Antarctic hotspots have got warmer, actually, over the past few decades. So it's really, really weird what's going on. They're saying overall, they now think that the Antarctic is colder, but in certain areas, specific areas, it's hotter. So I don't know what category to put that one in. Now, I want you to listen very carefully. I know there are a lot of truckers in my audience. And it doesn't matter whether you're a trucker or not, you will appreciate this story. But if you are a trucker, I think you will appreciate it all the more. It comes from somebody I will call Mark. He kindly supplies his last name. Actually, I'd love to talk to him on the air. But he was very good at writing all of this down. Listen to this. My name is Mark, and I'm a truck driver from Braman, Oklahoma. That's Braman, Oklahoma. I listened to your Ghost to Ghost program last October and have a story sure to raise the hairs on your neck, but didn't have the time to pull over and call in that night. Not to mention some of the stories that I've heard that night were anything but scary anyway, but here it is. It was 3 years ago in late January. I was on a run from Oklahoma City to Anaheim, California. It was 2 a.m. westbound on I-40, approaching Flagstaff, Arizona. As I climbed the mountain pass, I ran into the heavy snow. Actually, it had been snowing for some time. The road was a solid sheet of ice, any trucker's nightmare. So I had to reduce my speed to a mere crawl. Figured I could reach the truck stop at Belmont and I'd be okay, so I kept going. So I made my way up the mountain and reached the top at about 2:45 a.m. The east and westbound lanes in that area are separated by a median that is heavily timbered, and both east and westbound are at different elevations. As I topped the rise, I saw heavy mist coming from the trees in the median. As I got closer, I realized it wasn't mist, it was smoke. I saw a dim yellow flame rise above the brush, barely visible over the edge of the drop. When I pulled parallel to this flame, I clearly saw what it was. It was a car upside down. The glint of light on the still-spinning rims was unmistakable. Now, stopping a loaded semi on an ice-glazed road is one thing no trucker will do willingly, or without damn good reason, because you may not get started again, and there you will stay until help comes, or the road thaws. From what I saw, I felt the risk was acceptable, so I pulled off onto the shoulder and stopped. I made my way towards the car. It was upside down, and other than a few dents, it seemed to be in relatively good shape. A small flame was burning under the oil pan, releasing black smoke that was nauseating. As I made my way closer, I heard muffled movement and hushed, almost inaudible voices. I ran through deep snow to the passenger side and looked in. Two people, a man in his 30s and a younger woman, were there. At seeing me, they started shouting, "Help us, please." They were both wearing their seatbelts, which kept them suspended upside down. I tried to open both doors with no success. I told them I was going for something to pry the door open with, and I'd be right back. I ran to the truck, fished out my largest pry bar and some rope, returned to the car. By now, the whole motor compartment was ablaze. I pried with all my might, but the door wouldn't budge. I tried to crawl into the car, ripping my coat in the process. In the attempt to cut their seatbelts and drag them out, no luck. The top was caved in just enough to thwart any attempts at entry. So I told them to hold tight. I was going to try to radio for help. As I withdrew, I felt extreme heat on the back of my neck. The fire was spreading rapidly along the bottom of the vehicle. I ran as fast as I could to the semi. All the while, I could hear the screams coming from the couple. I knew their time was running out. And quickly, I tried frantically to raise someone on the CB, but all I got was static. The flames were lighting up the clearing now. My mind raced trying to decide what to do, and then suddenly, without any warning, the flames went out. Puzzled and a little relieved, I made my way back to the car. When I arrived at the spot, there was no sign of the vehicle, no smoke, nothing. I was sure I had just ran to the wrong spot since the snow was very heavy and visibility not the greatest. I searched for 5 minutes using my truck as a point of reference. Soon I tripped over something. It was the round plate-shaped rock I had put my knees on to look into the car. Well, I have to tell you, I've never been so scared in my whole life. I made a mad dash for the semi. Once in, locked the doors, tried calling on my CB, still wasn't working. After a few minutes, got the truck rolling. And in half an hour, I was safely at the Belmont truck stop. A waitress I knew greeted me as I walked into the restaurant, and I'm sure I must have looked terrible because she kept asking if I was all right. We sat and talked. After a while, I did calm down and told her my story. Her face went white and her eyes wide. She told me of a couple of a couple from a few years back. They were somewhere up from the Northeast. They were on their way to visit relations in California when they got caught in a snowstorm up on Flagstaff. They lost control, crashed. The wreck trapped them, and the car caught fire. No one was out that night. The weather wasn't too bad. They were found the next day burned to death. I still drive, but I gave up long-haul driving. I don't stray more than a few hundred miles from home. That day, those images, it'll haunt me for the rest of my life. And, Mark, if you would like to get hold of me and talk on the air about this, I would love to speak with you. All right, why don't we do open lines for the balance of this particular hour? And then, as I said, it's going to be, I think, very, very interesting to hear an astronomer speak on the subject of aliens, an alien spacecraft. You don't frequently get an astronomer to do that. Actually, this one has written some books on the subject, so it should be pretty interesting. Here we go. First-time caller line, you're on the air. Hello.
1: Hey, Art.
0: Hey, sir.
1: This is Joe calling from Jackson, Mississippi.
0: Yes, sir.
1: I've been listening to you for about 6 years.
0: Well, thank you.
1: I've got a request for you.
0: Okay.
1: The show you did on the 4th, your open lines, you talked of a story of some guys that drilled a hole into the earth.
0: That's right.
1: And they played, recorded some sounds.
0: That's correct.
1: Could you tell that story again and play that recording?
0: Sure. I will do it briefly. Be glad to do it briefly, I suppose. Actually, I've been... You're not going to believe this. I've been working on my cart rack, so I've got them on the floor. When I work on my cart rack, the only way I can fix this thing is with glue. Super glue. And you all know the record I've had with super glue. As a matter of fact, since... So I've got them all on the floor. Since the horrible super glue incident, which occurred to me, I've had several others. I do not have luck with super glue. There is simply not a dispenser that I have found faultless. And I've been sent some good stuff. Somebody sent me like a little, it's sort of like a woman's nail polish thing, you know, and it dips down into the super glue. The trouble with that is that after a while they fray a little bit and it flips the super glue into the air and you're as likely to get it on you as any other way. And then there were some other super glue. You know, there are lots of good ideas. I mean, people have good ideas, but the very nature of super glue is that it will get you no matter what. You know, as you're holding it, as you squirt it, as it, whatever, you're going to be picking super glue off yourself for a while. Well, That day I super glued my lips together, and then in a frantic effort to get back on the air again, I actually ripped a piece of my lip off. It was disgusting. But when your lip is actually glued together and you're a talk show host, you have to act quickly. All right. This story has been around for some time, and it comes from Siberia. And it has been in several mainstream media. I think it was, what was it, Reuters or AP or one of the news services, anyway, ran this story about a group of Russian scientists that drilled a hole. I don't know what they were drilling for or why. I think the story made mention of it. Actually, we've had this on the website before. They drilled the world's deepest hole. And somebody heard something, or for some reason they became suspicious that they were hearing something they ought not. So they lowered microphones into the hole. This sound, this audio I have, is allegedly that recording. Now, again, this was in a legitimate wire service, and I was provided this audio by an anonymous donor. Actually, it was not anonymous, the person who sent this, as I recall, now that I think about it. We had it up there for a while. And it was represented as being the legitimate audio that came from that microphone lowered into that hole. And that's what the caller was talking about, and here it is. Listen carefully. Earth people, doesn't it? Anyway, that's it. Pretty horrible stuff. And if you want the hair to stand up on the back of your neck, just listen to that one a couple of times. So I can't tell you any more about it than that, but that is the story as requested. Wildcard Line, you're on the air. Hello.
2: Hey, Arthur Levi. I'm up here in Portland listening to you on 1190.
0: Yes, sir. Are you in a truck or something?
2: Yeah, I'm shut down at the fuel island here. Just getting
0: ready. Okay. All right. Did you happen to hear the story from that trucker I read a little while ago?
2: Sure did. Yeah. Yeah, there's stories like that that happen quite often, and a lot of people are kind of shy about talking about it.
0: Yeah.
2: It affects them pretty deeply.
0: I would imagine so, yeah.
2: Yeah. Hey, I got a request for you on your FM station over there, and maybe a Valentine's bumper music. There's an old song that I really did like years ago called All These Things by the Uniques. Does that ring a bell?
0: It does not, but I have almost every music list in the world, so I'll see if I can find it.
2: Okay, well, have a good night.
0: All right, you take care, sir. Thank you all who sent music lists to me. East of the Rockies, you're on the air. Hello.
3: Yes, hello, Art. How are you?
0: I'm okay, sir.
3: Francis from Western Pennsylvania calling.
0: Yes.
3: And I'm calling regarding the sound of the microphone that was dropped into the hole.
0: Yes.
3: That you had mentioned. I had sent you an email last February about that, and using the Pro Tools 5.1 software,
0: yes,
3: by DigiDesign,
0: yes,
3: and the Bruno and Echo plugins, it's possible to create sounds similar to that, including placing a Doppler effect on the track.
0: I'm sure that you can do anything with anything, sir, just like it's, in fact, probably more easily than fooling around with photography, you know.
3: That's true. But the point is, I've worked with that software, and for one of my musical pieces for background ambient sounds, I did do something very similar to that. So it's fairly easy to do. You have the control of digital, but you can get sounds that have been generated in the past by analog synthesizers. But that's all,
0: right.
3: All I wanted to say.
0: All right, sir. Glad you said it. You have a good morning. Of course. Digital photography, digital audio, anybody can fake anything anytime now, these days. Absolutely no question about it. However, in this case, it follows a legitimate wire service story. And so it's kind of interesting. Of course, I understand when you hear it, you wouldn't really want to believe it, would you? That's exactly what it is. Good morning, everybody. Open lines between now and the top of the hour, then. Professor William Alschuler. Hope that's right. Hope I'm pronouncing that correctly.
4: He is an astronomer, and he's going to be here commenting about all kinds of interesting things, like perhaps his own UFO experience. And then I guess because he's had that, if I'm correct, he'll then be able to comment, or would be willing to comment, on all kinds of other aspects. He's, in fact, written books on the subject, so should be very interesting. I don't know. That's interesting, an IRS commercial, and in there in the beginning, it's kind of neat. They sing, I love you, the IRS loves me. Welcome to the Rockies, you're on the air. Hello.
5: Hi, Art.
4: Hello.
5: This is Kathy in Phoenix.
4: Hey, Kathy.
5: You played that Sounds of Hell.
4: The Hell tape, yes.
5: Yes, and that reminded me, I had been listening to a commercial here in Phoenix for a while that teaches people how to work in the stock market. And every time I hear the thing come on, I want to scream, and I couldn't figure out why.
4: You know, since you mention it, actually, if you've ever heard the market on one of their really, really bad days, CNN covers them. You know, when the market's in sort of a crash situation, they'll always go down to the floor.
5: Oh, it's horrible.
4: And they put some poor little reporter down in the middle of this floor. People are running by, almost knocking the reporter over. Everybody's in a panic. And you're right, it sounds just like that. Just like hell.
5: I know.
4: It does.
5: No, I know why I hate that ad.
4: Yeah, there you are.
5: Okay.
4: All right, thank you very much and take care. Yeah, she's right. She's exactly right. You ever seen those? I always wonder about the person who's sent down, and no doubt they send them down into probably the most chaotic part of the floor. You know, so you get the most dramatic effect. Oh, my God, the market's crashing. Oh, it's down 540 points. We just don't understand it. You know, and people are rushing by, and phones are ringing, and people are screaming, and, you know, and they do that for the effect. It's kind of like when there's a hurricane. They send some reporter down to where they figure the eye is going to cross land, you know, and he's got to stand there and report. Same deal with the stock market. First time caller line, you're on the air. Hello.
6: Hi.
4: Hello.
6: Yeah, despite what I think of some of your guests, I always thought that you've had really great taste in music, and I'm the collector of certain kinds of music, and I was going to send you some, but I guess you're not accepting anymore. Does it also include UPS?
4: Oh, you mean by mail?
6: Yeah.
4: Well, yes, it does include UPS, because there's nowhere to deliver to.
6: Okay.
4: So, yes, I'm afraid, you know, it's ruined it, and I wonder when we are going to be all feeling safe enough, particularly public people, to accept mail. I don't know what the answer to that is, but I'll let you know.
6: Well, you said you got quite a complete song list. How about if I tell you some of the titles, and these are ones that are picked out that kind of fit with some of the themes on the show.
4: Well, if you want to email it to me, that's
6: fine.
4: Yeah,
6: that's a good idea.
4: Yeah, okay.
6: Okay, the other thing I wanted to talk about is the pretzel.
4: The pretzel and the prez.
6: I think there's one thing we have to remember.
4: What?
6: Guns don't kill people. Pretzels kill people. Unless, of course, you fall on the floor hard enough so the Secret Service hears you and picks you up and performs the Heimlich on you.
4: Yeah. Okay, thank you very much. You know, I should have commented on that at the top of the hour, because it was probably, in some ways, the biggest piece of news in the last day or so, and it was a shock. Now, let me tell you something. They don't tell us a hell of a lot about presidential medical conditions. I think that's something that for long before I was born, there's been a tradition about, you know, if the president has a condition, they don't talk about it. Something happens, they rarely talk about it. Now, this they talked about. I guess they had no choice in view of what happened to his face. But it sounded pretty serious. And I guess potentially fatal. You know, it could be fatal, something like that. So I haven't heard who was there, whether someone Heimlich'd him or what happened. Just that, you know, his blood pressure went through the floor suddenly, and it would as you were choking on something like that. And of course, they looked him over, and I guess he's okay. But boy, that's pretty scary stuff. And because of the presidential cloak of, you only hear what they want you to hear. We may not know exactly what really did happen, may never know, till someone writes a book. Wildcard Line, you're on the air. Hello.
7: Hello, Art.
4: Yes, hi.
7: Hey, how you doing?
4: I'm okay, sir. Where are you?
7: I'm calling from Memphis.
4: All right.
7: And can I say hello to the folks in the grassy knoll?
4: Yes, you may.
7: Okay, and we miss seeing you there.
4: Well, I come in there from time to time, and I also go to some of the FNET channels, but, well, you know what I found? It's really unfortunate. When I go into these places, people don't believe it's me. And so it's like I give up.
7: I hear you.
4: They honestly don't believe it's me. And they have kicked me off FNET channels because, there's another fake Art Bell. Boom, and you're kicked off.
7: Oh, man.
4: Yeah.
7: Oh, man.
4: Anyway, what's up?
7: Do you remember about the middle of November whenever a molecular biologist disappeared?
4: I do.
7: Okay. You know, his car was found on one of the Mississippi River bridges.
4: I heard that, yes.
7: Okay. His body was found about a month later.
4: Yeah, I think they're calling this an accident, aren't they?
7: I live in Memphis,
4: County. They're trying to call it an accident, right?
7: They are saying that he accidentally fell off that bridge.
4: Uh-huh.
7: Art, I don't know if you've ever seen that bridge, but I just...
4: No, I haven't. Tell me. How hard would it be to accidentally fall off that bridge?
7: I think, don't they design bridges to make it hard for you to fall off?
4: Well, I don't know, sir. You're near the bridge. I'm not. You tell me.
7: I'd have to say yes. That is the most hokey. There's no way. That is just totally unbelievable. Just absolutely unbelievable.
4: You've seen the bridge?
7: Yes.
4: Okay. Well, you know, there have been a number of scientists who have worked with things like that scientist did, molecular biology, you know, on a lot of these pretty scary things, and they've ended up dead now. Coincidence?
7: I think not.
4: Falling into rivers and stuff like that?
7: And I just wanted to, and I've fast-blasted you an email. I hope I'm not overreacting, but, you know, that the medical examiner could come through and say that with a straight face.
4: I know. I know, sir. I appreciate the call, and I share your concerns all the way, believe me. Yeah, I've seen the story. And, of course, this is the way the majority of them are explained away now. Maybe it is just an incredible coincidence at a time like this, but I don't believe in coincidence that much, do you? East of the Rockies, you are on the air. Hello. Hello?
8: Hello, Art.
4: Yes, that would be me. Hello.
8: This is Pat calling you from Old Forge, Pennsylvania.
4: Yes, Pat.
8: I had a suggestion for a show.
4: Oh, an entire show?
8: Yes, I think a whole show could be devoted to this particular subject.
4: What would that be?
8: That would be Mysterious Vanishings.
4: Oh. Well, it would blow everybody out there away to know how many people virtually vanish. And that's the truth. I mean, they are just gone. There's an investigation that goes on for a while, but after a while, if they cannot be found, they just get written off as vanished. Now, where have they gone? I don't know.
8: Like, are you familiar with the case that took place back in the 1930s when Japan was invading Nanking in China?
4: Yes.
8: And I forget exactly the exact number, but I know that several thousand soldiers were commissioned to defend the front lines of the city.
4: Yes.
8: And apparently those soldiers vanished without a trace. Are you familiar with
4: that story? That is certainly one story that I have not heard. However, I would love to look into it. Vanishings and thousands of soldiers. Well, kind of hard to prove in China, I suppose. But all over the world every day there are vanishings, and where these, you know, some of them obviously run away, I suppose. Begin a new life somewhere else. But then some certain percentage of them perhaps something else happens. West of the Rockies, you're on the air. Good morning. Hello?
9: Hello, Art Bell?
4: Yes.
9: How are you?
4: I'm okay, sir. Where are you?
9: I'm calling from California.
4: Okay. Go ahead.
9: I was calling about Bugs.
4: Bugs? Oh, yes, Bugs. What about him?
9: Information. I haven't been listening, and I haven't heard anything about him.
4: That's because there is nothing more to hear. We did a series of shows, the last of which we thought for sure, in fact, Bugs had indicated, just go ahead and pass out my phone number, and I made him wait 24 hours, 48 actually, and when I went back to him, his wife said she wouldn't let him do it, and I don't blame her, and that is the last news.
9: One other question, Art.
4: Yes.
9: Did you hear about a gentleman who actually hit one of these Bigfoots and had it in his garage? Did you hear about that?
4: No.
9: Okay.
4: Did you?
9: Yes, on one of the shows, this gentleman actually had hit it and took it down to his basement, and I could have sworn that was your show.
4: Well, that was an alien, not a Bigfoot.
9: Oh, okay.
4: You talking about the one that went in the freezer?
9: No, these people had...
4: Okay.
9: Blood samples.
4: Yes. All right, I know now what you're talking about. Yeah, that was Bigfoot. And the guy... How did that end up? The guy refused to allow... We had to... I remember now. We had Linda Moulton Howe and some others contact this man. You know, I had permission to give the number, and I did. And Linda and some others contacted him. And once again, this man had lowered the body, if I'm remembering the story correctly, into this shelter. It wasn't a basement, it was a bomb shelter, actually, a shelter. And in the end, he refused to allow a vet to examine the body. That's pretty interesting. You know, people, as you might imagine, when they think that they may have committed some sort of crime, get very, very hesitant to proceed. As they consider it, they consider that they may be charged with a crime, and in fact, they might. Can't deny they might be. First-time caller line, you're on the air. Good morning.
10: Morning.
4: Good morning, sir.
10: How you doing?
4: All right. Turn your radio off, please.
10: Yes, it is.
4: Okay.
10: My name is Nick from Memphis.
4: Yes, Nick.
10: 600-WREC.
4: You bet.
10: About a guy called in on one of your programs about the professor that they found, supposedly fell off the bridge.
4: We just talked about it, yes.
10: Yeah. He could actually fall off that bridge because there's no safety restraints. I'm a constable in Arkansas.
4: Okay, so you're saying he could have fallen off.
10: Oh, yeah, definitely.
4: Uh-huh.
10: We've had people fall off, jump off.
4: Jump off, one could understand. Fall off is a little bit harder. Yeah. You know, what's making people nervous and a little bit suspicious is that so many people working in this area of molecular biology, science,
10: right,
4: have been dying in a series of rather bizarre circumstances.
10: Yeah. Well, I know the medical examiner, you know, was talking about how he had been drinking that night, and that could have easily happened from the scenarios that I've seen before.
4: Yeah, I didn't see that in the story.
10: Yeah. The medical examiner came out with, because he had been at one of the hotels there downtown at a function and had been drinking
4: mm-hmm.
10: that night, so...
4: Well, anything is possible. I think the heightened suspicion is that at this particular time, when the nation is so concerned about, I don't know, you hear stories every single day about it, right? About possibility of some sort of bug being unleashed upon us. And naturally, when you have a bunch of people in this field that are showing up dead under rather unusual circumstances, and particularly a number of them, it makes us a little itchy. Itchy, right? East of the Rockies, you're on the air. Hi. Would have been. Sorry, we missed you. West of the Rockies, you're on the air. Good morning.
11: Hi. I'm calling about the other night you had someone call in about a mystery light in Michigan.
4: Oh, yes.
11: Okay, I lived in that area. Or when I was growing up.
4: What kind of phone are you on, hon? You're old.
11: I'm on a cell phone. I live on a ranch with no power, and we listen to you every night with our battery radio.
4: Okay. Well, go ahead.
11: Okay. It's called the Paulding Light. It's in Paulding, Michigan.
4: Right.
11: And it's over 100 years old. It's been there for over 100 years. They believe that it is from an engineer that got killed during the logging days.
4: You mean that it's truly a ghost light?
11: Yes, it is. It was on Unsolved Mysteries, went there and did a lot of tests and checked it all out, and they could find nothing. But the light was there, and it flashes from red to green for stop and go, like the engineer used to have the old light during the railroad days.
4: Did you hear the trucker story I read earlier?
11: I think I was in the shower.
4: Then you're going to want to catch that in the repeat. Yes, thank you very much. This whole thing about lights, or plasma balls, if you will, is something to consider. Plasma balls. The most recent science on this is they are discovering these plasma balls are able to sustain themselves in the atmosphere and even grow in strength in the atmosphere, but at the at bare minimum, sustain themselves, and that defies all laws of physics. You know, anything that generates something like that, you could imagine lightning doing it or something or another, it would be a process that would slowly lessen until finally it exploded or winked out or the energy was used or whatever. That's the way things work. But that's not the way these plasma balls work. This is now documented science.
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0: 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And now, Art Bell.
1: It seemed like it has like anything to do with 9/11 terrorists, but I think it's something from outside. How do I explain it? Like a comet or meteor or something coming towards us or something. I keep having this reoccurring dream of that's been coming on for the last 3 or 4 years, and it keeps refining itself, you know, and getting more.
2: Well, are you aware, of course, of the close call that we had? Earth had a very close call last Monday with something that would have ruined our day. You knew about that?
1: No, I didn't.
2: Well, you didn't?
1: No.
2: Oh, yeah, big old rock. Big old rock whizzed by Earth, sir, and it did so at about, less than the distance to the moon or something like that, or maybe twice the distance. I forget. Very close, though.
1: I should have been listening to you more. I probably would have found out about it.
2: I'm going to have an astronomer on in just a very few moments, and that's one of the things we surely will ask him about.
1: There's nothing coming at us or nothing other than that one big rock just went by it.
2: Well, you see, they don't exactly know. They've only categorized one out of roughly 10 of these rocks that are out there that would potentially hit us. In other words, they only know the whereabouts of, say, one out of 10.
1: Mm-hmm.
2: And the others, well you might not even see them. If they're coming from one certain direction, you might not even see them coming. So,
1: like if the sun's blocking our view or something?
2: Yeah, something like that. So it could just suddenly happen. Because most times when they report on it, you know, the report starts out something like this. The so-and-so news service reports that yesterday Earth had a very close call.
1: Yeah, a day late and a dollar short.
2: At least.
1: You have a good evening.
2: Yeah, you
1: good
2: too,
1: morning.
2: Sir. Thank you, and I hope you're wrong about your feeling. Anyway, we've got an astronomer coming on. Who's going to talk about UFOs next? Into the Light. That's pretty good bumper music for an astronomer, huh? And that's who's coming up. Professor William R. Alschuler is an astronomer. He has just written a book. Actually, he's written several, but his latest, The Science of UFOs. The Science of UFOs. An astronomer examines the technology of alien spacecrafts, how they travel, and the aliens who pilot them. This should be pretty interesting. Coming up next, if you'll stay right there. Well, all right, Dr. William R. Alschuler has a PhD in astronomy from the University of California at Santa Cruz and received his BA in astronomy at Harvard College. Mm-hmm. Dr. Alschuler has extensive college teaching experience in the sciences, holography, Lippmann photography, energy conservation, and solar building design. He is founder and principal of Future Museums. That's a consulting firm specializing in the design of exhibits in museums with a science or technology content. He's recently served as consultant to the California Science Center. Center and the Getty Education Institute for Curriculum Development that combines art and science. He has been author or editor on the following. Listen to this. The Microverse. UFOs and Aliens. First Contact. The Ultimate Dinosaur. Are We Alone in the Cosmos? And most recently, The Science of UFOs. He is currently a science professor at California Institute of the Arts. Professor, welcome to the program.
3: Thank you very much. You got all that perfectly.
2: Well, good. Including, I presume, how to pronounce your name, I hope.
3: Yes.
2: All right, good. Professor, it is, I suppose, I've got to ask right away. Normally, and I've interviewed a lot of astronomers, people up at Griffith Observatory and a lot of different places, a lot of astronomers, really, people up in your class from an academic point of view, and they generally are unwilling to pretty much discuss anything.

0: this at all.
1: Right.
0: How come? No, no, no. Let me rephrase that. How come you are?
1: I am because I'm really interested in discussing matters of science and things related to science with the general public. I've devoted most of my life in education to teaching classes for non-science students, and I got started in this at a relatively early age. I actually got started thinking about astronomy when I was in grammar school. Mm-hmm. I had a school principal who came around every year, and this was in the early 1950s, and lectured class annually about what was going to be the space program before there was a space program.
0: Wow.
1: And that caught my attention and imagination, and by the time I graduated from eighth grade, I pretty much knew I wanted to be an astronomer. When I was in high school, I was in a summer science program, and I was at a college in the East where not only were high school students in a special program for students interested in science, but some grammar school teachers were in parallel programs at the same school, and I wormed my way into the good graces of a graduate student who was a teaching assistant for the teacher's program and asked to see some of their exams, which probably he shouldn't have allowed me to see, but he did, and I discovered to my surprise that some very good teachers, one of whom was from my old grammar school and my younger brother had as a teacher and I knew was absolutely excellent, did not know as much astronomy as I did and didn't do as good a job on writing tests as I did. And I didn't think I was such a hot shot in any of that, just very interested, and I was really rather surprised. And at that point, decided that really someone should take on the job of making sure that the people who weren't going into the sciences had some real grasp on what the sciences were about.
0: All right. All right.
1: That got me.
0: Yeah, very interesting. It seems as though those who succeed in any area of professional endeavor almost always, not always, but almost always, know where they're headed at a very early age and almost are consumed by it. And those seem to be the people that succeed in their various areas of endeavor, I have noticed.
1: I agree with you.
0: Yeah. So anyway...
1: there are interesting exceptions. But yeah.
0: There are, but they are the exception. The rule seems to be that people... they're just consumed suddenly by it at a very young age, and it never stops.
1: Yeah.
0: Okay, lots and lots to talk about. Before we do that, I want to ask you, last Monday, the Earth had a pretty close encounter with some rock that came within a couple of moon lengths or something of Earth, and I suppose in astronomical terms, pretty close. You know anything about that rock at all?
1: No, I'm afraid I don't. I missed that near miss, though there have been a few others in the last decade that were sort of quickly upon us, and at least one of them looked like it was going to come back on another pass and possibly actually smack us.
0: And hit us, yeah.
1: But when work was done after the near pass, the near miss, some more work was done on the orbit. It was pretty much discounted and decided that the thing would not come closer than the orbit of the moon the next time around.
0: If one of these things were headed toward us, first of all, what are the odds that we would that we'd even know about it? Because, I mean, so many times the story is astronomers revealed today that yesterday or 2 days ago, Earth had a very near miss. I mean, it's like... sometimes they don't seem to see them coming until after they've gone by.
1: The ones that are coming right at us represent a pretty difficult detection problem because since they're headed straight down our throats, generally the clue is you see a star in a location you didn't expect, which is getting brighter and brighter. If it's headed across us, then you see something moving across the background stars, and it's a much easier task to detect it.
0: Ah, so something coming toward us would simply be a slowly brightening star. It would be very easy for somebody to miss until it got awfully close.
1: Yeah, I mean, there are different degrees of this, and of course, if we're talking about two things in quite different orbits, it might, in fact, move slowly across the background stars, but it's really headed straight for us. That's not usually going to be a huge motion across the sky. There is a patrol going on right now trying to find and catalog all of the objects in the solar system which have orbits that cross the orbit of Earth.
0: But doesn't that mean the one most likely to get us is the one that we will most likely not be able to see?
1: Well, it'll be one of the harder ones, but remember that if it's on an orbit which intersects us in the future but not immediately,
0: yes,
1: it may represent an easier detection problem.
0: If it comes around frequently enough to have been noticed before, right?
1: Not even necessarily the case. Yes, of course, but if it's just coming around for the first time or we see it for the first time, but it's not going to hit us this time around, but the orbit shows up as, you know, the next pass or two passes from now, it's going to come real close. We might not have a difficult time getting it this time around.
0: This seems like a real danger.
1: There's somewhat of a debate about how big a danger it is. People have estimated how many objects are floating around in the solar system that are really possible dangers and how many we've cataloged out of this. And
0: I heard about 1 out of 10 that would possibly cross our orbit.
1: I'm not sure I want to commit myself on that, but I think the number of planetoids that have been cataloged is now getting in the range of a couple of thousand, and the total number is up maybe 5 times that by estimate, but no one knows for sure.
0: Okay. Well,
1: and how many of those will actually hit us? I don't think anybody's really tried to make an estimate. It's more like, what is the rate of strike over the past history? And there's a fair amount of controversy about that, but the ones we're worried about, which are, say, 5 miles across or larger,
0: yes,
1: are pretty rare, and as far as we can tell, probably 1 in 10 million years, maybe.
0: Well, they said that this wasn't nearly so big. I forget, only like 300 meters or something like that, but they said that it would have made a hole a couple of miles deep and taken out a good medium-sized city and, you know, totally...
1: Would have been a mess,
0: yeah.
1: Yes.
0: So it doesn't take a 5-mile rock to ruin our day.
1: No. It would have made a nasty mess someplace.
0: Professor, I have had a really, really serious UFO experience. And I'm told I should ask you, have you had one?
1: I have, actually, though not really recently. Back in my misspent youth, one summer when I was working for the Adler Planetarium in Chicago, I walked out the door of the planetarium at dusk at the end of my working day, and as I usually did, I sort of looked around, and it's in a beautiful sight right at the shore of Lake Michigan, just sort of outboard of the Museum of Natural History. And you look back towards the west, and you see all of the water, all of the skyline, all the beautiful buildings, and you look east, and you're looking out over Lake Michigan, and I happened to look east, and hanging in the sky towards the southeast was a rather bright white disk with no features and no real shadowing.
0: But discernibly a disk.
1: Absolutely discernibly a disk, something that was not too different in diameter, apparent diameter, from a full moon.
0: Uh-huh.
1: And it was silent, and it wasn't really moving.
0: Uh-huh.
1: And I stood there and looked at it for a while and sort of ran through my head the catalog of things that might be, and no obvious answer popped up.
0: Right.
1: Then I decided that if I was seeing this, then a good chunk of Chicago was seeing it, and it was a good chance that someone had called the planetarium switchboard and someone inside, who was not me, had figured out what it was. So I went back in, and sure enough, somebody had done a little bit of work, and it turned out it was a balloon, below which was hanging, though I couldn't see it, a gondola, which held a good cosmic ray experiment launched by the University of Chicago.
0: Oh, really?
1: The whole thing hung there silently, and of course it slowly drifted along, very slowly, and a few days later I read in the paper that it had come down in Texas, which was pretty much what they were expecting.
0: Interesting. So your UFO experience really was an IFO.
1: Eventually, yes.
0: Yeah, eventually.
1: With a sort of pause, yes.
0: Mm-hmm. Well,
1: but I had no, you know, real immediate clue to it, and by that time I was in college. I had a lot of observing under my belt. I was well-traveled, so I was interested by the fact that I couldn't figure out what it was without going to talk to someone else.
0: Uh-huh. So if you'd been an average Joe and you could not have walked back into the planetarium, most people can't just walk into a planetarium, you might have to this very day, you might have imagined that you saw a flying saucer.
1: Right. Though it wasn't very zippy.
0: Good point. When you look out into the sky and you look at all those stars, and now I hear we're discovering increasing numbers of planets about the stars.
1: Right.
0: Makes life more likely, or the possibility of life, you would think, more likely. I understand we're only spotting the biggest planets, but that would figure that our ability to first see them would include the biggest ones, and then later we'll see the smaller ones. All
1: right.
0: Probability. Would you think that's true?
1: Yes, absolutely. In fact, we've already got a couple of cases where there are smaller planets detectable around other stars, and in at least one case, there's really good evidence that there's more than one planet traveling around a particular star.
0: Oh, really?
1: In those cases, you can see that the first planet discovery was the biggest,
0: right.
1: Generally the one that was closest into its sun, for
0: sure.
1: A reason which I can explain, and then the next ones which followed were smaller and or further away.
0: And the only way these are detectable are by some sort of perturbation in the light coming from that star.
1: Right. You look at the spectrum of a star, and you can see generally lots and lots of line features, dark absorption from the elements of the star's atmosphere.
0: Mm-hmm.
1: And you can see this in the sun. In fact, in the sun, there are thousands and thousands of them. And if you have a big enough spectroscope, you can easily see these when you spread the spectrum out. If you have an extremely high-precision spectrograph, and this is the advance which has allowed the detection of these planets, of which I believe there are around now 70 announced.
0: Oh, no kidding. I didn't know there were that many.
1: Yeah, I just looked at the Planetary Encyclopedia on the web, and people can easily go check this. If they want to do a search, just do a search on extrasolar planets, and you can see the catalog. And they're mostly pretty well confirmed in that there's years of observations on them, and in some cases more than one observer has seen them. And with a spectroscope of really high precision, if the star you're looking at is moving in a cyclical fashion, for example, in response to something like a Jupiter traveling around it,
0: right,
1: then its lines shift to the blue and the red back and forth,
0: sure,
1: with every orbit.
0: Sure.
1: And if there are two planets, then you see two periods in the shifts, and it's a little more complicated. And if there's three, it's even more complicated.
0: All right. based then on what they have already found, is it possible to mathematically make a fair guess, you know, if you extend it to all we see in terms of stars, and then can we make a fair guess on how likely planets are and how likely it would be that there would be one that could be Earth-like? I mean, once you have some base of information.
1: Right. The first one is easier than the second. And the first one is now in much better shape than it was a decade ago before we knew any of this.
0: Okay.
1: it looks like from the statistics that there are so many discovered among the stars near us. And all of the discoveries have been for stars near us. Because we're not sensitive. We don't have instruments sensitive enough to look at things much, much further away that are much fainter.
0: All right.
1: That probably two-thirds of the stars near us, which are reasonably like the sun, have planets. Something
0: wow.
1: like that. It's a really high percentage, and it's possible it's higher because in the case where a planetary system around another star isn't set edge-on to us, so that we're looking at the orbits sort of edge-on, but face-on, so we're looking down-on or up at this system, in that case you can't detect the motion by the technique I described. So we're missing some, would be a way of saying it. There's some out there we can't detect just because of that. Because
0: so
1: of the orientation
0: the likelihood then of, let's see, you said that of the nearby stars,
1: right?
0: Two-thirds of those
1: could be reasonably expected to have planets.
0: Wow.
1: And of those, now your second question is much harder. We don't really know of a single case that I'm aware of, not in the catalog of stuff that I've looked at, where there's anything which is really the same mass as the Earth. And the great majority of them are much heavier because they're easier to detect and are presumed to be like Jupiter. That is,
0: yeah, they're bigger.
1: They're bigger, and they're presumed to be gas giants. That is, things made of hydrogen, helium, methane, maybe ammonia, and maybe with an ice or a rocky core. But really like Jupiter, though many of them are in because they're easier to observe.
0: Yes, but if we can't
1: first, they're in very small orbits. Somewhere.
0: Yes, but if we can't see the smaller ones yet, the ones that more likely would have a possibility of being like Earth, it's just because they're small that we can't see them.
1: They're small, and maybe they're in further out orbits.
0: The likelihood is, though, that they are there, isn't it?
1: I think it's reasonable. I don't know how to calculate the likelihood, though I feel much more confident about saying this now than I did before we knew about these 70 planets. I think my own opinion is, yes, they're almost certainly there. I think you'd find a divergence of opinion in the astronomical community, but I think a large number of people would say, yeah, we're likely to eventually find Earth-like planets.
0: Well, given the number of visible stars, and you know what? We all talk about that. There's as many stars as there are grains of sand on the beach. I've always wondered, how many stars can we see? Does anybody know?
1: Well, it depends what you're seeing with. With the naked eye, it's in the several thousand range.
0: Yes.
1: Clear night. If you count the number of stars in pictures of the Milky Way, you quickly get up into the millions.
0: Millions.
1: And if you actually total up the number of stars we think are there by various techniques of estimation,
0: yes,
1: you get something like 300 billion.
0: 300 billion stars.
1: In our galaxy.
0: All right. Professor, hold on. 300 billion in our galaxy. That would be stars, which are suns, the majority of which would have planets around them. Think about the numbers. I'm Art Bell. We'll be right back. Once again, Dr. Al Schuler, welcome back. 300 billion suns in our galaxy.
1: Right.
0: Huh.
1: And of those, a very large number are more or less like the sun. A minority are brighter and hotter. The majority are as bright as or fainter than the sun and cooler.
0: So that if we imagine planets at somewhat equal distances from those suns as a strong possibility, then isn't the likelihood of life, although I know this is a big jump, but isn't the likelihood of life rather high?
1: I would think so, because when you look at these suns, the great majority of them have chemical compositions that are like our sun, and for that reason one would think, since our sun has basically all the elements we find on Earth, though in different proportions, that it's pretty likely planets around other similarly composed stars will also, some of them, have compositions like the Earth, and therefore have all the elements for life. And presumably, at some moment, we're going to see some of these planets using new technology we don't have up yet, but on the drawing boards. There is a range of techniques people are thinking about, mainly for space-based telescopes, successors to the Hubble, for example, with more specialized equipment.
0: Are they much, much better than those on Earth?
1: In certain ways, yes. One of the things that you can get away from when you get up above the Earth's surface is the absorption of the atmosphere of many different colors of radiation,
0: right,
1: most of which we can't see, but nonetheless important for detecting things around other stars. And the other thing is that you can get away from the twinkling of the stars. Now, it turns out that there was a rather major step in this direction. I don't know if you're familiar with this, something that in the trade is sometimes called the rubber mirror technique. It's a way of actively deforming a telescope mirror system so that it compensates for the twinkling of the stars and focuses the image much better than you could otherwise.
0: You mean it sort of like masks the effects of the atmosphere?
1: Yeah, it compensates for them in a way which gets you maybe 80% of the detailed resolution that you would get from a telescope above the atmosphere.
0: That's amazing.
1: Yeah, it is amazing.
0: How new is that?
1: Well, that depends just what you want to count. I was at quite a few years back, I guess 20-plus years ago, I was at an American Astronomical Society meeting. It was more than that. It was closer to 30, at which a group from Canada announced a sort of low-tech version, and at the same conference, a group from one of the defense-operated observatories in New Mexico described the high-tech version, and people have been busy building either the one or the other ever since. And so I guess 30-plus years, though it wasn't really declassified or in the literature till then.
0: Was it ever classified? That's an interesting word.
1: Yeah, the defense version of it, which was done in an observatory in New Mexico, if I remember correctly, first, was for quite a time classified, and it had to do with missile detection, I think, more than astronomy originally. But the people who worked on it always knew that it had an application for astronomy. The people in Canada had such other goal. They were simply interested in trying to get sharper images of everything, and they devised a technique which relied only on the light coming from the sky. The defense group actually used a laser to create an artificial star, in effect, by bouncing the beam off the upper atmosphere.
0: As a matter of interest, if ground-based telescopes can be essentially made to ignore the adverse effects of the atmosphere while looking into space, maybe I shouldn't ask this question, but I will. Wouldn't it seem logical that a spy satellite going around the Earth, positioned where they want it, would find the same technology really useful looking down through the Earth's atmosphere at the Earth?
1: Possibly. And I imagine that somebody's probably done work on that. it's probably not, it probably would require the laser system in that case to create some sort of artificial reference point, because the advantage you have when you look out at the stars is you actually have point-like things to look at. And you know what a point should look like.
0: Right.
1: It should look like a point. Any distortion of that is information you can correct the system with to make the point.
0: Well, gee, there'd be lots of points of light on Earth as reference points for exactly the same thing, wouldn't there?
1: I suppose some. It depends what your target of interest is.
0: To calibrate with.
1: Sure. I mean, presumably you could look at city lights, for example, to some extent, and use those.
0: Sure.
1: Lighting outside of that, I'm not sure, but I suppose you could find some streetlights somewhere else.
0: Probably accounts for some of its classification, I would imagine.
1: Possibly. Just don't know.
0: Are you, as an astronomer, from time to time aware, are you able to be aware of classified technology that you couldn't talk about publicly?
1: I'm really not. I'm just not involved in it. Every once in a while I have an idea that potentially could be classified, I suppose, but I've chosen not to do much with that. And most of what I know about classified stuff comes out unclassified when I find out about it.
0: I see.
1: I have a few friends who worked in the defense industry for a number of years, and every once in a while I shoot the breeze with them, but I've never heard much which I could say really sort of caught my attention.
0: Do you ever get into the middle of conversations with them where they obviously would prefer not to go there?
1: Just very rarely.
0: Yeah.
1: Really rarely. Mostly, you know, if that happens, they're just very straightforward and say, I can't talk about that, you know.
0: I see. Fascinating. All right.
1: Or for all I know, they're not going to say even they can't talk about it. They don't mention it.
0: That's exactly right.
1: I can't tell what they're not going to tell me or talk about.
0: Quite right. What is your view? I mean, there's a million UFO stories out there. There's a million abduction stories out there. On my program, I hear most of them, or a lot of them anyway. And there are many who believe that we either have been or are being visited now. What's your view of that?
1: I'm afraid I don't think so.
0: You don't think so?
1: I kind of wish we had been, but I don't think so. Until we get a sort of smoking gun, until somebody steps up to the mark and says, okay, I'm here,
0: right,
1: and provides some technological proof that they came from somewhere else, or biological proof, or both, that I'm going to choose to be skeptical of the accounts that I hear.
0: Of course, an astronomer would be not at all very likely to necessarily see a UFO, would they? In other words, they're not really looking at things traversing close in.
1: They may not be looking with their instrumentation, most of them, but there's a crew of people who are looking at near-Earth phenomena for purely astronomical or geophysical reasons who would.
0: Okay, so, for example, if a spaceship or something the size of a spaceship, I don't know what that would be, bigger, say, than the space station, or as big as the space station, as a reference,
1: right,
0: we're coming toward Earth, how long would it take to see it? Or is it likely?
1: Well, that depends, I guess. I think that there is equipment in the world, if it was pointed right at the object, that could see it out as far as the moon. But you'd have to know where to look.
0: Well, that's not very far.
1: No, but it's, you know, it's far enough, depending on the speed, to give you either hours warning or days warning, or maybe just minutes warning, depending on what you're doing.
0: That's right, maybe just minutes.
1: You know, if you're looking for radio signals and the thing is broadcasting, then presumably lots of people can see it from a long distance out, much further away than that. If it's somehow radar stealthed, it's relying on some technology either related to or not that, you know, like what we've used to conceal certain kinds of aircraft.
0: Yeah, gee, we even have stealth now, so.
1: Right. You know, it's possible that something like that might not appear on radar until it got very close, or maybe not at all.
0: Or maybe not at all, right.
1: So it's really hard to say, but there are a lot of people with different purposes in mind looking at the sky all the time for, you know, with detectors from the naked eye up through very large telescopes, very large radio detectors. There are big radar systems always looking at the sky. In fact, probably the thing that we send out to the stars that's most powerful is the radar pulses.
0: Sure.
1: Which are part of the defense systems of our country and the former Soviet Union and some other countries. And if there's anything out there at all that's detectable by radar, we should see it. We really should.
0: Well, let's think about this for a second. Our radar pulses probably are, what, 60, 70 light years out at the most? 50, 60 even?
1: The big defense radars, they're not that far out. But the radio signals, they're 100 light years out. Radio signals started leaving us right around 1900.
0: Yes, but what about the pulsed radar?
1: The pulsed radar
0: really might have a shot at making it out.
1: Those, I guess, are probably 30 or 40 light years out, something like that.
0: 30 or 40 light years. And right. What is within 30 or 40 light years that might suddenly be out there going, oh, my God, look at this.
1: Well, there are actually hundreds of star systems that are hundreds of stars that are more or less like the sun. And of these, we now know, as I mentioned, something like 70 systems which are known to have planets. So
0: within 30 or 40 light years, there would be that much?
1: Yeah, some of those planets are around stars which are further away than that. The group of stars we've been looking at go out further than 30 to 40 light years, and the technique works further out than that, but 150 light years out might be, or 200 light years might be the limit, and within that sphere there are many stars, many of which have planets, so there could potentially be an audience out there.
0: Huh.
1: There could be.
0: But if you imagine life as relatively common, although you certainly can imagine it might not develop along the exact same lines ours has.
1: Right.
0: If you imagine that every now and then one invents radar or something like it that would emit some sort of recognizable signal, then shouldn't we have heard something by now?
1: Well, a number of people think that's true and think further the fact that we haven't suggests that there isn't any life out there. But there are several things that get in the way. One is just simple geometry. Even our extremely powerful radars, the farther they get, the weaker the signal gets.
0: Those True.
1: Signals are spreading out in space.
0: True.
1: And they get to be fainter and fainter, and pervading all of space in the galaxy, there is natural radio noise, which comes from many different sources. Every star emits some, the sun does.
0: So eventually that signal would get lost in the noise level.
1: Yes. And without sophisticated signal processing, which, of course, any civilization presumably further along than ours will have, your ability to hear that shrinks and shrinks. With advanced signal processing and some guess about the kind of signals, the chances of hearing go up. But we have several programs going on now around the world, most of them in the United States, specifically to detect radio signals, which so far haven't had any real success.
0: Uh-huh.
1: They're listening hard.
0: As a matter of interest, can you pin it down? In other words, with the noise floor being what it is from all the stars and planets and everything up there making its radio noise, how far would that effectively limit our pulsed radar, for example, from being audible as something intelligent?
1: I can't pin it down exactly, but I can give you an example, which is, suppose you take the largest radio telescope in the world, which is our telescope at Arecibo, Puerto
0: right.
1: Rico, which
0: right.
1: is built into the mountains.
0: Yes.
1: It's 1,000 feet in diameter.
0: Right.
1: And you used it as an antenna to broadcast a signal across outer space.
0: They did that, you know.
1: They did that.
0: Mm-hmm.
1: If the signal were sent across the galaxy towards the other edge of the galaxy on the far diameter of the galaxy,
0: right,
1: and a telescope the same size as Arecibo were pointed at us and listening, it would hear our signal. So in principle, we can broadcast clear across the galaxy, but who would know to look at us? And the travel time for that signal is about 100,000 years.
0: And the transmission time, incidentally, was extremely short in the test they did. And there was some interesting controversy after the test, and there still is that controversy going on now. Some scientists suggest it might not be such a bright idea.
1: To advertise our presence.
0: To advertise our presence.
1: Right. That's true, though I think there is now consensus in the community that most concerned with this that we all hew to a protocol, which has actually been spelled out, that says if we get real signals from someplace else,
0: yes,
1: we get confirmation by having several different groups observe them, we announce them to the world, and then we decide what we're going to reply, if anything, to these signals. And so far as I know, there is not any large crew that anticipates doing anything else. And, of course, there are occasionally questions, would anyone reveal such discovery if it were made? Wouldn't it be classified? Wouldn't they keep it secret?
0: Well, yes, I frequently interview Dr. Shostak from SETI.
1: Right.
0: And we've had really spirited, interesting discussions about exactly that. So I would like to ask you, in your discipline as an astronomer,
1: yeah,
0: if such information came to you and you were either a confirming party or the discovering party and then had it confirmed. Either way, in your honest opinion, Professor, what would happen to that information?
1: I'd do my very best to see it published as soon as possible with my name attached to it. And as far as I know, everyone else who's professionally involved with it would do the same. I've thought about this one a lot, actually, and I have this feeling since we played through the scenario of alien invasion and all kinds of interactions with aliens in science fiction books and movies,
0: mm-hmm,
1: we've sort of gone through this again and again, if we haven't frightened ourselves to death, I just can't see any reason not to say something about the fact that we're here. And I would want to announce this to the world and make sure that they understood what had been found as much as possible, as much as the discoverers understood of it, and get the world's reaction. And I kind of think the world would want to reply. That's my guess.
0: How do you think the government would share your view of openness on this subject?
1: I think so. At this point, I think so. There might have been a time when that wasn't true, but my sense is there just isn't a great interest. I've tried to think of what the political interest would be in keeping something like this classified. And depending, I suppose, on what it was we heard, there might be some justification for it in the minds of some people, but I doubt it. I think that this would be sort of the news of the millennium, and everyone would want to have a piece of it.
0: Mm-hmm.
1: I think many politicians would want to find a way to acquire some piece of it for their political use and be involved in what was implied, and I think it would be an incredible event, obviously.
0: Obviously. It's just that most of all that science fiction you've talked about, even some of the recent pretty good stuff like Contact and movies like that, have always shown, you know, the Defense Department and the military rushing in and taking quick control of the situation for any military advantage there might be, perhaps because of worry about what the population would do and managing the information. And, you know, I mean, our government, after all, is made up of lots of secrets, and they hold secrets, maybe not well sometimes, but they try and hold them.
1: Right.
0: So, but you're convinced it would be open.
1: I think it would. I wouldn't say I'm absolutely convinced, but I think the probability is it would be open. I think the interest of science and scientists would be so overwhelmingly in the direction of being open that would have a major influence. I've tried to think about what scenario it would be that the Defense Department would really be interested in keeping this classified. I can't quite see why the mere fact of contact would be worth classifying. If you think that perhaps schematics for some set of weapon systems or, I don't know, some amazing energy generation system appeared out of the ether, so to speak, that they might have an interest in classifying.
0: Well, yeah, so they would certainly conclude that any race of beings or aliens that would have technology that would get here would at the very least have, for example, a drive system, a system of powering their craft that would be, you know, like a 747 compared to what the Wright brothers...
1: Quite likely, I would say, yes, or some much bigger factor of difference, indeed. But also think about the difficulty of the problem of keeping this secret, because the signal's arriving to blanket all of Earth unless something very strange happens. You know, it's going to be a radio signal from a great distance. It will blanket the Earth. And, or if it's a light signal, possibly the same thing is true. So what do you do? Shut down the radio receivers all around the world? It seems like a rather unlikely thing, and there are astronomers all over.
0: Now, by the way, Professor, is light as likely as radio?
1: That's an interesting question. I would say that a decade ago people would have said no, but now I think things have swung the other way, and I would say the majority opinion is that it quite possibly is.
0: Isn't that fascinating? Hold on, we're at the top of the hour. We'll be right back.
2: Of course.
0: Indeed so. William Aeschler, doctor, professor, is with us. He's an astronomer, and we are talking about things really out of this world. A trite line, I know, but that is the case, and we've got a lot of... territory to cover here, so stay right where you are. All right, once again, Professor Aeschler. Professor, I think a lot of my audience understands that in the radio world, you know, Seth Shostak has been on, and he's explained how we have a favorite place to look, which is near the hydrogen frequency. It's kind of a marker where we expect aliens might send a signal.
1: Right.
0: If, on the other hand, we expect it to come by some means, by light, instead, where do we look, and what kind of light emission would one expect?
1: I don't think there's a favorite frequency in the light range as there is in the radio range, because there isn't a sort of similar, extremely sharp, a single line from a single element that would be so favored that it's just obvious that that's the one to look at first.
0: Well, is there any part of the spectrum that would more easily traverse the distances than other?
1: Yeah, towards the red would get farther than the blue. The material between the stars consists of thin gas and some dust, and the dust scatters blue light more than it scatters red and infrared.
0: Interesting.
1: From that point of view, you can see further through the fog in the infrared than you can in the visible. But the people who started to work on this basically have said, well, it's not such a complicated problem to build a detector that looks at the whole spectrum, so that's what we'll do. And the chap who's leading in this, I think, is Paul Horowitz at Harvard. I don't know if you've had him on, but he's very interesting. He started off doing major radio searches, and as far as I know, those are continuing, but he's also constructed a very high-speed search engine using photoelectric detectors, attaching that to the Harvard telescope in Harvard, Massachusetts, which I believe has just been refurbished, and he's starting up a...
0: Oh, well, gee, I have not had him on yet, but maybe you could put in a word for me.
1: I'll give it a try.
0: So it would look at all the spectrum,
1: right,
0: and look for, I suppose, as in radio, anything that seemed not natural.
1: Right, and the assumption is that people who would send light messages would do so using lasers because they are extremely intense. They're very narrow in frequency,
0: right,
1: and they can be focused extremely well. So that all of those things working together make them a pretty efficient way of sending a message.
0: How would they do? In radio, we have the problem we discussed last hour with the noise. Is there an equivalent noise in the light spectrum?
1: Yeah, basically the light of the star around which the planet is circling that has the lasers.
0: Right.
1: And it was for a while thought that you really couldn't beat that, that the starlight would simply drown out the laser light. But as time has gone on and lasers have gotten more powerful, it's been realized that, in fact, if you know how to look in lots of little itsy-bitsy frequency bands in the light spectrum, the same thing works for you that does in the radio. A very narrow band signal will stand out against the background of the starlight.
0: And well, how about
1: that? So, you know, you're looking for a narrow spike just sticking up out of the starlight spectrum, and it's not out of the question that we could have recorded these already in some of the long exposure spectra we've taken of stars, and there is actually a group of people, I believe actually among the crew in California, who've been discovering planets right and left using this high-precision spectroscopy technique.
0: Who are spending a little time examining that possibility?
1: Exactly. They're looking back over old records and trying to find out if anything appears in any of those. But it would be anomalous enough, I think, that anyone who saw a bright spike at a laser frequency would suddenly say, that's not a natural frequency you see in stars generally. What's that? And would have already glommed onto it and tried to make something of it.
0: In SETI, they call that a wow signal.
1: Yes.
0: I assume that in light it would be wow, too.
1: Yes.
0: Mm-hmm.
1: I would think so, yes.
0: Have there been any little wows in light yet?
1: Not that I'm aware of. I asked Horowitz this question about a year ago, and he had just started looking with one piece of equipment and was taking the telescope apart, and he'd said no, but he just started. So it's early days.
0: Okay.
1: Quite early days.
0: All right.
1: There are others, by the way, who are doing this, and I thought I'd mention, I don't know if, I'm sure that Mr. Shostak has also mentioned this, but there are amateur efforts connected to some of the professional ones.
0: Oh, yes.
1: In the radio region.
0: Oh, SETI at home.
1: SETI at home. Also the SETI League, which is run, I believe, by a chap named Paul Shook.
0: Right.
1: And you can find that on the web at www.setileague.org.
0: And in fact, they are shifting their efforts toward light. It is my understanding.
1: I've heard that also. I know that one of the people who is associated with them wrote an article about light detection more than a decade ago and actually advocated amateur look programs for this a long time ago.
0: If we were to err on the side of believing there is life out there, probably life more advanced than our own, that's not too hard to believe if you start with the premise there is life.
1: Right.
0: There would be some more primitive, no doubt, but lots more advanced.
1: Right.
0: So what kind of alien life can you imagine there could be? Would it tend, in your opinion, to look like human life, bipedal, or would it be could it be very different?
1: I suppose it could be very different, but I'm going to make an argument that it probably will be reasonably similar to something we've seen on Earth, with the caveat that some of the things we've seen on Earth, we've seen in the fossil record, they're no longer with us, and they're very distinctively different than stuff that's running around now. My argument goes like this. I think that the chances are that all life that we'll ever find is carbon-based, and that if it's going to be anything else, it's silicon-based, and we would have seen that on Earth since there's so much silicon lying around in the form of rocks and minerals. And though there are a few things on Earth that make silicon skeletons, silicate skeletons, for example, there's this wonderful thing called a glass sponge. I don't know if you've ever seen one, but it's highly valued in Japan. It looks like a tube of open lattice crystal. In fact, it's glass. It's silicate.
0: Right.
1: And they grow very slowly over time. They're anchored by what look exactly like fiberglass threads, which is what they are, to the sea bottom. And the living part is a sort of soft tunic mounted on this silicate skeleton. But the life of it, that is the genetic code, is like ours, DNA, based on carbon.
0: Mm-hmm.
1: And since the Earth's been around for a long time, 4.5 billion years, and all sorts of life has evolved, which is carbon-based, and we just don't find any silicon-based, and the fossil record doesn't show anything that looks like it might have been, I would say that carbon-based is what we're going to find.
0: Okay, let's even sticking within the carbon-based possibilities, how different could it possibly be, or would it automatically be very much like us?
1: I think it could be equal to the range of life on Earth, which is incredible. If you look around, this is a recommendation I give to my students, in fact, a requirement. There's a wonderful book called The Five Kingdoms, which was authored by Lynn Margulies, who was Carl Sagan's first wife,
0: mm-hmm.
1: and co-author, I can't remember the name at the moment, but in any case, it's around, it's been out for a while, and it's a catalog of all different kinds of things on Earth, And when you look at it, you discover that there are things you have never seen which look like your worst nightmare and then some.
0: Oh, there are.
1: And they live in environments which are as diverse as the bottom of the sea and the hot vents where lava's coming up to the plateau of Antarctica where it's very cold and very dry. And the shapes and sizes and the things that they eat and what they need to breathe vary greatly. Based on that, I would say what we're going to run into will fall within that range, but it may not look like anything we've seen.
0: And probably, now, of course, the big question is intelligence, obviously.
1: Right.
0: I'm sure we'll find creepy, crawly things and all of what you described, and we have it here, so, yeah, it's probably going to be elsewhere. The question is, well, you know, ultimately the question is, how likely do you think it is that we really are, and it's something you have to consider along with the other, that we really are totally, completely, in terms of intelligent life as we know it, utterly alone?
1: I don't think so. I think it's unlikely. I think it's very unlikely. For the reasons we already talked about, that there's so many stars like the sun, that the composition of these stars is like the sun, that it's observable that they have planetary systems, and among those we'll find planets with the right distance and the right composition and roughly the same size, though, of course, there's no law that says a rocky planet has to be Earth-sized as far as we know, though it turns out our examples in this solar system are all roughly the size of the Earth. You look at Mercury, it's considerably smaller, and Mars is, but Venus is almost a duplicate in size. And so, you know, there could be something larger, for example, though we haven't seen it here. And a different surface gravity could have an effect on the way life evolves. But if it's the same composition and it's at the right distance, the chances are good it will have liquid water, and that's key. And if it has liquid water, I think the chances it'll have life are excellent. And if time enough is allowed, there will be evolution, and you will get intelligent life. I think it's, myself, I think it's a virtual certainty. It's a question.
0: Oh, really?
1: How many and where?
0: That's interesting. I find that if I, in my discussion with you, if I get skeptical enough, then that forces you over on the other side, which is really interesting. So, occasionally I have considered the concept that we could be totally alone, that, you know, the biblical folks could be right. This was creation. It was done once. It was done here. That's it. There's nothing else anywhere. It's just pretty stuff to look at in the sky. I mean, it's an argument.
1: I've thought about it. It is an argument. I think that argument rests on an idea, something like the evolution of life and further the evolution of intelligence is somehow extremely accidental.
0: Mm-hmm.
1: That the chain of events is so unlikely that it's just not duplicated. And I would say, even if it's quite unlikely, there are so many possible places for it to happen that it did happen.
0: No, as you point out, and lava cones deep under the sea where the volcano rages, things live around it.
1: Right.
0: It's so unlikely, but there they are.
1: Right.
0: Just given the heat, the energy.
1: Right. And there seems now to be a population of microbes that live in the rocks in general, perhaps with more mass than all of the other living things on Earth.
0: Hmm.
1: And, you know, there's a single-celled algae sort of thing living in the forest up near the Canadian border, I think partly in Minnesota and partly in Canada, a single-cell thing which covers the ground in wetlands, which is something like 100 miles in extent.
0: There was just an interesting organism discovered off the coast of New Zealand. Very interesting organism, and I don't know that I still have the story here, but it turns out this organism eats all sea life. I mean, it eats everything. They showed a blob of it in this fellow's hand. It was like a blob, and it literally devours everything from the smallest to whatever it encounters. It just absorbs it.
1: I don't think I've seen that. I did see a story about a very vigorous algae, which is been discovered in the Mediterranean out of its original environment, which was imported by one of the oceanographic labs, I believe, in Monaco, and which escaped and has made a colony which is spreading fairly rapidly along the Mediterranean coast.
0: Oh, great.
1: Yeah.
0: Well, that one I hadn't heard of. Here's an interesting article in Nature And I don't know whether you've heard about this either. It's brand new. It says, headline is, cosmic rays could find holes in standard model of particle physics. The Pierre Auger Observatory, currently being constructed in Argentina to study cosmic rays, could examine the structure of space-time itself, according to physicists here in the U.S., if, as some suspect, the universe contains invisible extra dimensions,
1: right,
0: then cosmic rays that hit the atmosphere will produce tiny black holes. These black holes should be numerous enough for the observatory to detect. This is according to Jonathan Fang of MIT in Cambridge and Alfred Shapiro of the University of Kentucky at Lexington. Had you heard about that?
1: I hadn't. I'm curious to know what they think the signature of the black holes would be, and one assumes that whatever they are, they must not grow, or we'd know about them in some very drastic way. These black holes must evaporate somehow.
0: Or fascinating.
1: Travel away somehow, because if they could keep on acquiring mass, they'd eat the Earth, presumably. That's what black holes do if they can keep on acquiring mass.
0: They believe somehow there are copious quantities of tiny black holes generated. That's what they're talking about.
1: That's possible. Stephen Hawking predicted some years ago that if you got a small enough black hole, contrary to the behavior of larger ones, they would be so small that quantum physics would get into the act in a way in which allowed material at the black hole's surface to evaporate. And in effect, the black hole itself would lose mass, the surface would shrink, the effect would get larger, and the thing would evaporate catastrophically and go off sort of like a firecracker. So that micro black holes or mini black holes would have a finite lifetime and would eventually disappear. I don't think anyone's seen evidence for that yet, though maybe this is an example of something like that, created by a process that Hawking did not anticipate, as far as I know.
0: Well, let's discuss for a second your latest book, because it's got an unusual title for somebody of your persuasion. The Science of UFOs. The Science of UFOs.
1: Right.
0: All right. An astronomer examines the technology of alien spacecrafts, how they travel, and the aliens who pilot them. Who wrote that?
1: Me.
0: You wrote that.
1: Oh, you mean the cover copy?
0: Well, I meant, the subtitle here.
1: The subtitle?
0: Yeah.
1: Actually, I think my editor at Byron Price wrote that.
0: Uh-huh. When he wrote that and sent that to you, did you object to it, or did you say, well, all right?
1: I pretty much said all right.
0: Uh-huh. How does somebody with your skeptical attitude about whether we've even been visited yet, either in our history or now, and you do have a skeptical attitude about that, examine the ships and the aliens who pilot them, just as a matter of curiosity?
1: I like to think about it. It's one of those things which intrigues me, and left over from my, as I already said, misspent youth when I was reading a lot of science fiction, and actually
0: right.
1: a fair amount of sort of first contact literature, which
0: right.
1: came out in the 50s. I sort of hang on to a remnant of the interest, and besides that, just thinking about the physics and technology which would be involved if you could look at a spaceship of the sort of observed properties people have claimed, at least some of them, is a problem that interests me. So I thought about it and thought it was worth talking about.
0: And exactly how did you talk about it? In other words, how is it you come at the subject at all? Are you imagining these craft might be there, and if they were there, well, then here's what they would have to be or might be? Or what?
1: That's the basic idea. I tried to look at what people had reported in the UFO sightings that I could get my hands on. And
0: yes.
1: People had discussed about this and then thought about some of the science fictional proposals people had made. You look at Star Trek, for example, and there's some wonderful books out about the physics of Star Trek. And I thought, well, if you could think about what these different phenomena where people have reported and assigned to them some idea of maybe some common phenomena that flow through the different kinds of reports, what do those mean? You know, what are they? And then what kind of physics might explain these things?
0: Mm-hmm.
1: What are they most attached to? And if someone says, can we travel between different dimensions, or are there more than the usual three spatial dimensions? What does physics have to say about that?
0: All right. Hold it right there, and we'll examine all of that when we get back. A million good questions already asked. I'm Art Bell. Dr. William Schuller is my guest, and we're talking about his book right now. And what we're talking about specifically is, given the kinds of UFO reports that we get, in other words, their behavior taken into consideration, then what is it that we'd likely be dealing with in reality? What kind of physics, what kind of drive, what kind of everything can we imagine scientifically would support such a sighting? Once again, Professor Altshuler, Professor, all right, fine, then take me through one. Take a good sighting or a group of sightings where certain things were agreed on, and then tell me what you thought about it.
1: Well,
2: 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For show guest information, visit nighug.com. And now, Art Bell.

0: Welcome to Nigh Underground, bringing you Art Bell classics all the way from the high desert. 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And now, Art Bell.
1: Well, there's a whole slew of possibilities. Probably something that has to do either with space warps or wormhole technology of one sort or another would be worth thinking about. And in either of those cases, you're basically playing with the shape of space. You're figuring out a way to warp space or curve space.
2: You're doing this with a device on a craft in your immediate area is what you're
1: presumably suggesting. That's right. And with that device, you have some way of either creating a hole in effect in front of you, or a wormhole in front of you, which you can jump into or travel into, or
2: right.
1: Which can drag you along.
2: Right.
1: Or some way in which you create a curvature of space which pulls you in, and perhaps one behind you which pushes you along. And in either case of this sort, it's possible to think of seeing the ship move extremely quickly. In the case of something in which you basically create your own warp and encapsulate the ship, the problems of extreme acceleration for the inhabitants of the ship, the crew, go away. But in most other cases, just the accelerations themselves for the inhabitants are very difficult to deal with. If you look at some of the reports, the accelerations are up in the range of hundreds of Gs.
2: Right.
1: I believe the record for the strongest acceleration any human has undergone is 17 Gs for about 4 minutes, and that was really hard.
2: And then we turn into jelly or something.
1: Right. Above that, you start to think about turning into jelly. There are various techniques you can think of for cushioning human bodies and other living things against the rapid accelerations, but eventually, even if you get into injecting some sort of fluid into every part of everybody's body cavities, internal body cavities, to cushion the motion of their organs, it still gets to be a very difficult problem.
2: Huh.
1: And you either have to have a particular kind of enclosed warp, or you have to have control over inertia.
2: If Professor, we were to see a craft capable of the kind of warp that would avoid the problems we talk about with regard
1: right.
2: to our own biology, what do you think an observer might see on the ground?
1: It depends what the particular kind of thing is, but let's say, for example, that it's some sort of a warp which enfolds the ship, then presumably the region just outside the surface of the ship, out to some distance, is severely curved or distorted space in a way which we're not used to, but
2: oh, golly gee, we've had a lot of reports like that.
1: And what you would see, I think, is, depending on what time of day or night it was, if it was against the night sky, it would be most distinctive, because then you might see stars in the same direction sort of drawn into the side of the ship in a way which would create at least a somewhat luminous rim to the ship. The ship itself might not show much, but this immediate ring around the ship might in fact become rather bright, at least briefly, and then if the ship were accelerating away from us, presumably it would both get fainter and redder as it went, and then fade out.
2: Well, gosh, I just can't tell you how many reports exactly like that we have had. I mean, exactly like that, Professor, no kidding. Of the UFO reports we get, so many include descriptions like you just gave. Gee, that's interesting. Isn't it?
1: If we're coming towards us, I would expect to see something somewhat the opposite, that is, blue shift. And again, you'd see a luminous ring, which got maybe a luminous dot to start with, which got brighter, and the closer it got to us for a bit, the bluer it would get. Then it would slow down, and everything would become normal.
2: Huh.
1: I haven't actually seen records of UFO reports that look like that, I have to say. I've seen, as I said, lots of reports of ships which accelerate or decelerate extremely quickly, but not quite with what I've described.
2: Oh, well, I've heard a lot of reports of

0: distortion that you spoke of.
1: Many, like that.
0: And now, I know this is a burden to my audience, but bear with me for just one moment. I've told this story so many times, but it's a true, you know, it's my own account.
1: Right.
0: So it counts for me.
1: Okay.
0: I live out here in Pahrump, Nevada, near Death Valley. Very quiet area, desert.
1: Mm-hmm.
0: Beautiful area if you love the desert. Some people don't. But I do, and it's barren, but it's beautiful, and it's really not barren when you get down to the minutia of it all. It is, however, at night, exceptionally quiet. I mean, it's wonderful to walk outside my house and just hear absolutely nothing.
1: Yep.
0: You know, the humming in your own ears. It's a great experience. And this is where I live. And some number of years ago, my wife and I were on the way home from Las Vegas. And nobody on the road but us. And my wife said, "What the hell's that?" And she saw something coming from behind us. She just happened to catch a glimpse of something, movement behind. And she did look back and she said, "What's that?" I said, "I don't know." Pulled the car over. Got out of the car. Looked up, and coming up on us, I would guess at about 150 feet above us, was this gigantic triangle. And I mean a precise triangle, just rounded slightly at the edges, but a triangle.
1: Right.
0: And it was doing, no more than about 30 miles an hour. I mean, this thing was, you would describe it as floating, not flying.
1: Mm-hmm.
0: You know, I was in the Air Force. I know what aerodynamic flight takes, mm-hmm. and this was not flying, trust me. In addition, you could hear crickets about a quarter mile away.
1: Mm-hmm.
0: Well, this thing passed so close to us, up above us, Professor, that I could have, if I hadn't been in shock, which I was, I could have taken a rock and tried to throw it at it. You know, I mean, it felt that close. Stars went away. Almost full moon went away. Everything disappeared. This thing passed directly above us,
1: mm-hmm.
0: and just kept on going right out across the valley toward Area 51, which is close by.
1: Did it muss your hair or blow any dust up?
0: The crickets never changed in volume, not so much as a whisper of sound or a wisp of wind emanated from this thing. Nothing. Dead, flat, silent.
1: Mm-hmm.
0: Now, I can imagine a lot of things. I can imagine that we have some sort of anti-gravitic technology that nobody knows about. Or I can imagine I saw something from somewhere else.
1: I don't know what to tell you as far as an explanation. The part that gives me the most trouble in some ways is the fact that there was no sound and no wind. And even if you say, well, there's anti-gravity, or some version of a warp drive that was taking it along.
0: Not even a whisper.
1: I would have thought that something would have stirred. I mean, among other things, gravity drives, which work on the basis of some sort of space distortion, should create really major effects in their local vicinity. You shouldn't have been left standing there if the thing passed 30 feet over you and it was a gravity drive.
0: Maybe 150 feet.
1: Whatever.
0: I'd say, yeah.
1: What you're talking about is something which, to support itself, assuming that it was, you know, tenanted or it had significant instrumentation, and you didn't tell me exactly how big it was, but I'm assuming it was something like 30 or 40 feet long?
0: I would say much longer. It was monstrous. I mean, it was really, really big. I would estimate a couple of football fields from one point of triangle to the next point of triangle. Imagine that. I mean,
1: right.
0: This thing was gigantic.
1: And
0: it was close, really
1: right.
0: Close.
1: Then I can't tell you what the explanation is, and the biggest problem, as I say, is I can't conceive of what would allow it to pass not only silently but windlessly past you, even at 30 miles an hour.
0: Mm.
1: I haven't a clue.
0: Mm-hmm.
1: I don't know.
0: Nor have I. But again, sorry, folks, for the burden, but I knew that I would not have been the only person who would have seen this. And I was not. In fact, in the next week, our local newspaper here ran a story indicating that many, many people had seen this object over the Pahrump Valley.
1: Mm-hmm.
0: And The newspaper had made an inquiry of Nellis Air Force Base,
1: right,
0: which is outside Las Vegas.
1: Right.
0: And Nellis Air Force Base, interestingly, responded to the inquiry and said that, yes, indeed, there had been a secret mission that may have overflown the Pahrump Valley at the time and night in question, but that it was a C-130 aircraft. Now, Professor, I flew in C-130s in the Air Force, and I can assure you, had that flown over my head at 150 feet, it would have rattled my teeth.
1: Yeah. I know. I have personal experience in this area myself. Once I worked for a camera company taking cameras out of the assembly line, movie cameras, and testing them by taking them outdoors and shooting airplanes that were just taking off from O'Hare Field.
0: Yes.
1: And they were about 100 feet above me, and they shook me every single time.
0: Hmm. Well, a C-130 definitely would have done that. But I found that completely insulting. Totally insulting. And so, therefore, one has to, one has to wonder, could we have, do you know of anybody working on any technology that sounds like that?
1: No, I really don't.
0: Hmm.
1: I've looked, but I don't. That doesn't mean it doesn't exist. As I said, my contacts in the secret world aren't super fantastic. But I've also looked for, all those sort of reports of speculative physics. There are various parts of the government which have directorates which work on speculative problems. It's not out of the question people can be working on something that doesn't look like, at first glance, it's conventional physics. I know that there are projects funded that don't, but I don't know of anybody who's working on something with those characteristics.
0: Well, of course, Area 51 is famous for anomalous activities of all sorts. Now, we did, after all, develop the stealth aircraft.
1: Yep.
0: In part, in that area, and kept that secret for a long time, and now we're a long way down line from stealth aircraft, so one can only imagine what they're working on now, eh?
1: Yeah, I don't know where I read this, but somewhere I read that a major advance in our stealth program came as a result of an openly published article by some physicists in the former Soviet Union.
0: Oh, really?
1: Yes. That their ideas that had to do with special coatings, if I remember correctly, were important to the coatings that were developed to put on the stealth fighter and stealth bomber. And as far as I know, the Russians have not to this day succeeded in building anything really comparable to what we've got.
0: But they had minds over there who thought...
1: Oh, yeah.
0: Well, again, we must be a generation or generations beyond the stealth we know about, so...
1: Yeah, you know, there was this codenamed Aurora aircraft that was mentioned in the literature maybe, 8 years ago or
0: the
1: so?
0: The Aurora, yes, indeed.
1: And I knew some people who thought they'd heard sonic booms in circumstances which were rather unusual. But that's sort of the flip side of things, isn't it? I mean, they couldn't see the aircraft, but they could hear the boom.
0: Well, now...
1: You saw the aircraft, but there was no boom.
0: That's right. Now, in the case of the Aurora, there was some tracking that went on regarding sonic booms coming in from the Pacific toward this area. And I guess they can... sonic boom leaves a trail that one can somewhat discern, doesn't it?
1: Right. And that, I think, allowed someone to suggest that they were seeing an aircraft that was traveling at much higher speeds than the announced aircraft that have entered Jane's catalogs and things like that. But beyond that, I haven't seen any reports of it recently, have you?
0: No, which would indicate to me that perhaps they either solved that problem or they're just on to yet the next generation. I mean, who knows? But surely they are doing things that we don't know about, and so we have to imagine, parcel out some number of these UFO contacts to the possibility that it's our own secret projects.
1: Certainly, it's possible. But as I said, the physical explanation for something which can fly over that's that size, even at 30 miles an hour, without causing, at least a slight breeze.
0: A little something?
1: A little something.
0: Yes.
1: That's hard. That's difficult.
0: If, this is a big if, but if you had experienced what I just described personally, if you had experienced it yourself, how would you process that information? If everything I said were true and you knew it to be true because you personally experienced it, How would you process that?
1: If I possibly could, I'd try to find out what it was. I would, you know, keep it on the shelf, and I would, if I couldn't find out at a given time, I'd go back to the problem periodically.
0: Mm-hmm.
1: Try and find out. I might go back to the same location every once in a while and see if it repeated itself. I might ask, as I guess you did, for other people to contact me to find out what they had seen.
0: Oh, yes.
1: And I probably would have put the question, as you did, to a number of different places and probably received a just as unsatisfactory an answer as you did. But I would keep trying, probably.
0: Would you more likely conclude that it was something of ours, secret, or something from somewhere else? But, I mean, to me, those seem the only two possibilities.
1: Yeah, more like the ours, I guess I would say. Even if I didn't understand what it was, I would say more like the ours.
0: Well, then we're doing really well.
1: Yes, we would be. That's true. One would want to know, you know, if that exists, What are its limitations? How much energy would it take to drive it to the moon or, you know, some other more distant location? And the answer to that depends on knowing what it's all about. But generally speaking, the farther and faster you want to go, the more energy you're going to need, and somewhere, somehow, you've got to get a hold of it.
0: You wrote a book called First Contact.
1: Right.
0: How do you imagine first contact may well occur?
1: I think it's going to be by message. I think that one of our detection efforts is going to succeed in hearing or seeing something. And after that, I really don't know. I'm not totally convinced that if we get in contact with others, we'll ever actually shake hands, because I'm not sure there's any feasible way to travel between the stars. Wish there were. Hope there is, but I'm not sure there is.
0: You saw the movie Contact, of course.
1: Yes.
0: And is it feasible?
1: Is that particular idea feasible?
0: Yes.
1: No one knows how to do it.
0: Right.
1: In effect, I think that idea was an idea for creating a wormhole connection between one place in the universe and another.
0: That's right.
1: And there is now some real theoretical work that's gone on that examines the possibility of making wormholes, and it's not forbidden by physics in the sense that it violates one or another principle, such as relativity. In fact, relativity gives rise to the idea of wormholes, but the material requirements for it, you could say the engineering requirements.
0: The amount of energy. Required.
1: The amount of energy is one thing, and another is simply how do you open a wormhole, and once you've opened it, how do you keep it open and preventing it from collapsing in on itself? And the theory says to do that, at least one way of doing it, is to find a kind of matter we've never seen, which has an energy of a sign opposite to the normal energy that we associate with the matter that we're made of.
0: It has to be there, though, doesn't it?
1: No, it doesn't have to be there, but it's possible that it's there.
0: All right.
1: No one's seen it. No one can put their hands on it yet.
0: All right. Hold it right there, Professor. We'll be right back. I'm Art Bell. This is Coast to Coast AM in the nighttime.
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0: Wanna take a ride? That, of course, came from my love of the movie Contact. I absolutely fell in love with that movie, and St. Ross Mitchell cut me a, hey, wanna take a ride kind of intro bumper. It probably is my favorite movie of all time. I'm Art Bell, and in a moment, the journey continues. I would imagine this would be something the professor would have discovered very early in his career, because he's been looking up for a long, long time. But, Professor, for the average adult who has not made a career of astronomy, to get a really good telescope, a really decent telescope, and to spend some time with it, changes your whole outlook on life.
1: I couldn't agree more. I hope it's universally true. It's certainly my experience, and at a certain level, I suppose I have a rather different view of what goes on Earth than a large number of other people, and I think most astronomers do, because we routinely consider extraordinarily large distances and extraordinarily great sweeps of time, and the things that occur quickly on an astronomical or cosmological scale, with maybe just a few exceptions, look like either zero change or glacially slow change to an ordinary human being.
0: It does. It changes your perspective on everything. And it's an interesting thing to allow to happen to you. And most adults don't do it. They don't ever get there. I mean, they are so consumed with the business in front of them every day. And, you know, their business is not your business. It's answering phones and selling this or that or whatever right. it is they're doing every day.
1: In fact, just the mere fact of looking up, the mere act of looking up,
0: yes.
1: is too little engaged in by most of the world, I think. Probably especially those people who live in cities who, if they look up one story and see the very brightly illuminated signs that are in front of them.
0: Well, you are so correct. In fact, actually, I maintain that if people looked up more frequently, the amount of the number of UFO sightings we have would go up exponentially.
1: Probably would go up. I agree with you. And I love the fact that you're advertising telescopes, and I hope that the people out there who are listening, if they don't have one, think seriously about getting one, because
0: it's
1: a wonderful thing to have.
0: It certainly is the beginning, yes. In here, for some reason, this sounds like a setup question in view of what I've heard already from you, but I'll ask it nevertheless. Do you believe the government has a stock of dead or alive aliens hidden away anywhere?
1: No, I don't think so. I think if they had, they would have come to light by hook or by crook in the time interval from between the time they most likely are thought to have arrived and now. I just don't think, as good as we are at keeping some secrets, that this one would have stayed secret and someone would have succeeded in coming out with a photograph or a small sample of whatever it was and made it convincingly public.
0: Mm-hmm. The government commissioned the Brookings Institute to a study some time ago that I bet you've heard of regarding what the sociological impact of contact would be.
1: Mm-hmm.
0: And their conclusions were very, very interesting. They suggested that the most negative impact would occur on a very unlikely group, or maybe a likely group, and that would be the scientists.
1: I think there's an argument to be made that people in the sciences could be demoralized by sort of the arrival of greatly advanced science.
0: Hmm.
1: But I think there's a counter-argument to that, which is that many scientists would be delighted and spend a lot of time, even if they didn't think they could leap from where we are to where the visitors were in one jump, that it would be worthwhile spending the time to try to make progress in that direction.
0: Well, if a fellow operating that giant UNIVAC computer that we used to have, that took up rooms and rooms,
1: right,
0: were to encounter somebody who walked in with a Pentium 4 2-gig machine, he'd be demoralized.
1: Maybe for a few seconds, but I think he would then the wow factor would arrive. He would say, "That's a fantastic toy. Let me at it."
0: No,
1: he'd say, You just replaced, you know, six back rooms of equipment with that thing?
0: Yeah.
1: I want it.
0: That's right. All right. Well, listen, we've got phone calls, and I would like to...
1: good.
0: Plenty of phone calls. So let's give it a try. First-time caller line, you're on the air with Professor Altshuler. Hi.
3: Hello. Hello, my name's Mike, and...
0: Where are you, Mike?
3: I'm in Knoxville,
0: all right.
3: Tennessee, and my question is the comment about the asteroid almost, or was it an asteroid that almost hit?
0: Mike, do you have your radio on?
3: Yeah, here, let me turn it off.
0: Turn it off, please. That's very important. Turn your radio off, everybody.
3: Okay,
0: the close encounter we just had, yes?
3: Yes, sir. And the one that happened when they said that it knocked out the dinosaurs.
0: That was more than a close encounter.
1: Yes.
3: Right. Well, my question is, like, as far as it knocked out all dinosaurs, and what size would it take of that to happen to, like,
0: knock
3: and
0: out
3: what
0: all
3: would
0: of
3: happen? Right. And what would happen if one hit and it wasn't that big? But what kind of effects would it have?
0: All right.
1: Well, the best guess about the size of the thing that is thought to have impacted 65 million years ago and perhaps wiped the dinosaurs out is something like 10 miles across, which it turns out is about the size of the nucleus of Halley's Comet, as we measured it the last time around.
0: Really?
1: Yep. But Halley's Comet is largely ice, and the feeling is that while that would do damage, it wouldn't be as significant as if it were solid rock. And, of course, there are some solid rocks around which are that big, and maybe some of them will eventually head our way, though, as I think I said earlier, we don't know of any. A one-mile diameter item would be enough probably to completely blow away, say, the whole of Manhattan.
0: The whole of Manhattan.
1: And some surroundings also, and create significant firestorms in the forests of the Northeast.
0: As a matter of curiosity, should we, let's say we detected something like this, and we said to ourselves, okay, next time around, in 3 years, next time around, it's going to hit us. It would seem like a high probability, you know, we can get the numbers crunched better when it gets closer, but a high probability it's going to hit us. And we had 3 years warning. What could we do about it?
1: I think the best bet would probably be to try to divert it. There is an argument going on about this, but if we tried to blow it up, something that was, say, 10 miles in diameter disintegrated into things which were a mile in diameter, which sprayed us, that maybe some would miss us, but some would still hit, would do major damage. So it might be a wiser course to try to implant rocket motors on the thing, or maybe to somehow put up shielded bomb explosions, which forced it to take a slightly different path and miss us altogether.
0: And do we have the technology to accomplish that now?
1: That's a good question. I suppose for something that's a mile in diameter, we might. For 10 miles in diameter, I'm not so sure. Depends, again, on how much warning we've got and just what its path is.
0: That would have a fair amount of mass and
1: inertia. Absolutely. I mean, there's a crew of people also who might be interested in actually putting it into orbit around the Earth, capturing it as a new moon. And if it were a rocky item, it probably would have a reasonable proportion of metals and might form a sort of orbital mine where extraction of the metals would allow you to do major construction in space, either build space stations or ships without having to leave Earth to do it.
0: As a matter of curiosity, something, a rock, say, a mile or so in diameter, how far out in orbit, how far out would you get that? And would it be safe to have it out there orbiting about? The moon, of course, is, what, 250-some-odd thousand miles away?
1: Yeah. I suppose you'd want it up maybe 300 miles or a bit more. That would make it a stable enough orbit, considering the outer reaches of the Earth's atmosphere, that it would stay there for a good long time.
0: Gee, that close, it would be quite a sight, wouldn't it?
1: Yeah, it would be a reasonably good sight, indeed.
0: That's an interesting, that's very interesting. You wouldn't think they'd be so afraid of it that they would just want it to miss altogether.
1: Well, I think there'd be a good, strong argument. But if you had a pretty reliable way of controlling where it was going to go and could put it into orbit, I mean, aside from the mining idea, a lot of people would presumably want to go up and just take samples to see what the composition was and consider that as a sort of commentary, like samples from Mars on the origin of the asteroids and the origin of the solar system.
0: Ah, by the way, it just hit me before we go to the next call. There was a NASA plan that dealt with the problem of global warming. And it was suggested by some people at NASA that we move Earth a little bit. That we actually move Earth into an orbit somewhat more distant from the sun for a period of time. This is a serious suggestion now.
1: Right.
0: And then when appropriate, to perhaps move it back. What do you think of such an idea?
1: Sounds to me like something we can't technically do, and for which the energy expenditure would be the sort of major problem, and it would be much cheaper and easier, I think, to provide some shade for ourselves than to do that. Put into orbit something which constitutes a shadow caster. It might be big sheets of reflective material.
0: You might even put something into the atmosphere that would do that, because when volcanoes go off...
1: You could, for example, put balloons up, which, you know, distribute large sheets, or perhaps one of these newfangled solar-powered airplanes, which could drag behind it a big reflector or a set of reflectors. But you could also, in orbit, you could, I suppose, disintegrate one of the asteroids and create a cloud of particles which would reflect a lot of the incoming light. And if they did that, that would be a whole lot less difficult, I think, than trying to move the Earth, which sounds really out of the question, even if NASA examined it.
0: I have no idea how you would move a planet. I don't even have a clue, but they actually thought about that.
1: Mm-hmm.
0: Wild card line, you're on the air with Dr. Altshuler. Hi. Hello.
1: Hello.
0: Yes, sir. Hello. Going once. Speak or I'm going on. Okay, going on. Hello there. East of the Rockies, you're on the air with Dr. Altshuler.
4: Hello.
0: Hello.
4: Hi, this is Chris in Chicago.
0: Hello, Chris.
4: And there's a couple of things I'd like to say. One thing concerning the range of life in the cosmos and what it might be consisted of, I would think that in view that the life as we know it is so narrow on Earth, the conditions for it, much like our perceptions of the entire spectrum, the visible electromagnetic spectrum, that there would be a much vaster a range of possibilities in space. For an example, we have bacteria on Earth that can feed on glass, radioactivity, various types of toxic materials, and under tremendously high pressures and temperatures above that of boiling water.
1: All of that I agree with entirely, but my comment is that every one of those things you've named is carbon-based and has a genetic code that's DNA, or maybe possibly in a few cases some viruses have RNA, but DNA is universal, based on carbon, hydrogen, phosphorus, and a number of other things, and I think it unlikely we're going to find a differently constituted genetic code. We might find some place where it's not exactly the same four components of DNA that we've got, but it'll be a molecule with the same kind of structure, I think, and carbon will be at the heart of it.
0: Oh, Professor, it's interesting you would say that, because of course, we have just finished mapping early, I might add, the human genome.
1: Right.
0: And we are at least on the verge of genetic manipulation capability.
1: Right.
0: So, you know, what we can stand in terms of G's and the conditions in which we can live could conceivably be genetically modified. And if our society, if our civilization can do that in the next 100 years, 200 years, then why could not another have done so?
1: Quite possible that there are civilizations out there that do very great genetic manipulation. And I'm not saying it's totally impossible to create an organism which could withstand hundreds of G's, but if you think about the design requirements, it's not obvious that they could. And I think that if we sort of play the probabilities, it's kind of unlikely that that's happened. I would like to actually add also that I'm not trying to claim that the possibilities out there are so narrow that they could only be encompassed by what's here, but we have a very wide range here, and it seems to me fairly likely that what we will see out there is somewhere within the range. It probably won't look exactly like anything we've got here, but somewhere within the range.
0: Not in the total monster category.
1: Well, it could be total monster, but a carbon-based total monster, and one which either likes to breathe oxygen or possibly consume sulfur in its place, as the things that live at the bottom of the sea do, which live in the trenches, the hot trenches.
0: And you could imagine intelligence evolving on the basis?
1: Yes, I think so.
0: Well, then you really could have a total monster.
1: You could.
0: Okay, west of the Rockies, you're on the air with Professor Altshuler. Hi.
5: Doctor.
1: Hi.
5: Art?
0: Yes, sir. Where are you?
5: Okay, I'm on. I'm not listening to my radio.
0: No,
5: I'm getting turned down.
0: Thank you. Where are you, sir?
5: I am in Ellensburg, Washington.
0: Okay.
5: And my first question is, what can you tell Art's audience about SETI at Home, the screen-saving program that measures, I think it's radio waves?
1: Right.
5: The second question is, have you read the book, the Sparrow by Mary Doria Russell?
1: No.
5: But
1: yeah,
5: Radio
1: so the
5: Comcast?
1: Second question is shorter than the first.
0: Yeah, so let's try the first. SETI at Home, of course, is number crunching on everybody's personal computer to help SETI out.
1: Right, and anybody can participate as long as you've got a handy PC. Go find SETI at Home on the Internet, which is actually spelled out, SETI and then A-T-H-O-M-E dot S-S-L dot Berkeley dot E-D-U. And it sends you, when you sign up, a routine which looks like a screensaver, but hidden behind that is a number cruncher which will acquire periodically a batch of information taken from the radio telescope somewhere in the world which was running to do an astronomical project, but for which the data was swiped for this project and cataloged on big storage capacity disks at Berkeley and sent out for processing using this sophisticated number cruncher. And when it gets through doing the batch that you've been sent, it gives the results both to you on the screensaver and sends them back to Berkeley. And it basically does this whenever you leave your machine on, but you're not using it.
0: And so in other words, you are helping the search for...
1: are helping the search, and last time I looked, there were 1.5 million participants in this.
0: Yes.
1: It's the single largest...
0: I've been one of them.
1: Number cruncher in the world, and other people are looking at it as sort of a model for weather processing, weather prediction, and other really big projects.
0: That's a big project, all right. Professor, hold on. We'll be right back from the high desert. This is Coast to Coast AM. It is, and we are honored to have Professor William R. Altshuler. Altshuler, I guess either one works, he suggests, and I've probably been slaughtering it all night long. He is an astronomer, and we're talking about, believe it or not, UFOs, propulsion systems, what's likely, and what might happen in all kinds of circumstances, ranging from extraterrestrial life to big rocks that might come visit us. We'll get more of it in a moment. It's New Year's resolution time, and that means it's time to lose those unwanted holiday pounds. 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
0: All right. sounded like a monster to me. Back now to our guest. Professor, I was just reminded by a nice caller that the NASA plan that I explained to you,
1: right.
0: I left out the energy part. They actually had a plan for how to obtain the energy to move the Earth.
1: Really?
0: Easily. Yes, and it involved getting a large rock, like the 5 or 10 miler that you were talking about.
1: Yeah.
0: And having it make a close pass, just grazing Earth. And they were suggesting that would move us.
1: It would, but the amount, it strikes me, would be unlikely to be anywhere near the amount that you'd like to do the trick that you're talking about. That's a sort of gravity assist slingshot effect type idea, which we've used very successfully to send some of our space probes out to the outer planets, principally using Jupiter as the slingshot.
0: So it's not that outrageous. I mean, it could...
1: The general principle is certainly not outrageous, but it strikes me unlikely that a 10-mile diameter item would do the trick for the Earth. You'd want to have something more the size of the moon, it seems to me.
0: The moon?
1: Yeah.
0: And, of course, any small miscalculation, one way or the other, and I suppose the results wouldn't be good.
1: Yeah, you wouldn't want to make a mistake. I mean, it's a great deal of effort to move the Earth either in or away from the sun, and a mistake in either direction would have noticeable climate consequences, which would be probably much less reversible than the ones that we're currently worried about. And, you know, all sorts of other schemes with less import, it seems to me.
0: By the way, have you noticed that the mainstream scientific community now seems to be suddenly making an awful lot of noise about rapid climate change?
1: Indeed I have.
0: Oh, you have noticed.
1: I have noticed that. And there's been a big argument going on about what sets an ice age off for a number of years. And the arguments have tended recently to be that the trigger is something which might involve the major ocean currents, and that if you get, say, a certain amount of ice cap melting and the amount of fresh water that enters the oceans at the North Pole, for example, changes by a noticeable amount, the current changes its location, the temperature distribution changes, and everything happens very quickly, as in a decade or two decades or three decades, as opposed to thousands of years.
0: Well, the public, the general public, is very curious about why there's so much noise about it all of a sudden, because we observe that at the same time we seem to be in the middle of some sort of climate change. Many have observed that anyway, and
1: right.
0: And so some are a little concerned that this could be the beginning of the decade of change.
1: It could. There's a great deal that we don't know and a great deal of uncertainty around this. The kind of data that we can most easily get from geology tends to smooth over very short-term events, and so it's difficult to see, to resolve really rapid changes and be sure that that's what we're seeing. There are always issues of how complete the geologic record is and things like that.
0: Mm-hmm.
1: But you can make models which suggest that this could happen very quickly, and there are some parts of the record which suggest now that there were rapid fluctuations sort of going into and out of the last several ice ages, which took place in the time scale literally of decades, not of hundreds or thousands of years. And that's disturbing because the fluctuations look like they're large enough to wreak havoc with agriculture and sort of change everything that we think about as normal to something else.
0: It would no doubt then create warmer places where it had been cool, perhaps,
1: right.
0: and then places like Europe, for example, no longer influenced by warmer ocean currents, could become roughly like Alaska.
1: Right. I don't know if you've ever seen a portrayal of this, but for a while there was on display at the Old State House in Boston an oil painting of the Boston Harbor in Revolutionary times, and the whole harbor was frozen over to the extent that big sledges could go out and pull freight off the ships that were frozen into the ice a mile out, and that simply doesn't happen now. You see the Boston Harbor get iced, but it's chunks of ice floating around in the water. You never see it frozen solid.
0: Okay, more phone calls. First time caller line. You're on the air with the professor. Good morning.
7: Hello?
0: Hello.
7: Hi, my name's Ryan. I'm from Joliet, Illinois.
0: Hi, Ryan.
7: Hi. I was wondering what you guys thought of Stephen Hawking's, like, theory of, like, the other dimension. I heard he, like, proved it, like, mathematically or something.
1: I wouldn't say he proved any theory of other dimensions, but he and a number of other people certainly think that Einstein had something when he talked about four dimensions, three of space and one of time, and the work that's going on now in this area has really sort of jumped things up to the point where there are a number of people who think there's a possibility that there are ten dimensions and one of time.
0: Yes, indeed.
1: And that the seven we don't see are basically too small to encounter easily, but they're there everywhere, that every part of what we normally experience in three dimensions is connected to tiny seven additional dimensions.
0: Well, gee, I notice we're beginning to get closer to a quantum computer. I'm hearing that phrase more and more
1: yes,
0: now.
1: It looks like it. Mm-hmm.
0: And there are some people who believe that a quantum computer would have the ability to discern or draw information from more than the dimensions that we presently...
1: I've seen that argument, though. I think we're gonna have a version which works purely in three dimensions in some sense first. But there are some people trying to do experiments to see if we can detect any of these other small dimensions.
0: Right.
1: And the experiments are not so gigantic that there isn't a prospect of actually getting one going which might succeed in seeing something.
0: Well, that could certainly change a thing or
1: that
0: two.
1: Would change many things. Indeed it would.
0: All right. Wild Card Line, you're on the air with Professor Al Schiller. Hi.
9: Good morning.
0: Good morning. Where are you?
9: New Bedford, Massachusetts.
0: Okay.
9: First off, I'd like to say, great show. Don't ever quit. Before I go on and ask the professor something, make a comment about an alternative recording source?
0: Make a comment on what, sir?
9: An alternative recording source?
0: Sure.
9: For listeners?
0: Sure.
9: Software.
0: Wild Thing at 775-727-1295. I want to put a particular brand name on the air.
9: Oh, I'm sorry.
0: There are many, many pieces of software out there right now. Many companies make software which will allow you to record audio on your computer, on your hard drive. That's very common. Let's leave it at that.
9: Okay.
0: And
9: my question for the professor is, I jumped in a little late, so if you've already spoken about this, I apologize, but brown dwarfs, and
0: yes.
9: If they would possibly be heading in our direction, what damage they could pose, and any satellites or planets they might have orbiting around them, if that's a possibility, and if life could possibly be on those.
1: Brown dwarfs, for those who aren't sure, are a class of almost star. They're thought to be the sort of object which would be a star if only they weighed a bit more. But as they don't quite weigh that much, they can't turn on their internal fusion reactions to make energy. So they glow.
0: They're
1: glow
0: simmering.
1: Simply from their. They're sitting there glowing from their own contraction, but that's it.
0: Simmering.
1: And yes, and they could have planets, though. It's only very recently, and actually some of the same programs that are detecting extrasolar planets are also finding some of the brown dwarfs, that we've begun to see brown dwarfs at all. And they are, by and large, the ones we found confined to areas where there's lots of star formation going on, which are not nearby. And as such, anything which is more or less star-like generally will share in the motion of the stars in the galaxy rotating around the galactic center, and though there could always be deviants and they could come our way, it's a relatively unlikely scenario. It would certainly be possible that a brown dwarf could have a retinue of planets, and if a brown dwarf headed into the solar system with its retinue, depending on just who passed close to whom, it could be severely disruptive or absolutely fatal.
0: That's a fairly horrifying thought, and we see that coming for quite a while.
1: We would see that coming for quite a while, and I'm not sure we could do anything about it. I don't think we could. I think that would be one of those cases where maybe the best thing we could do would be to leave.
0: We?
1: Some of us, anyway. Take off for distant climes.
0: meaning not on this planet, right?
1: Not on this planet, maybe not even in the solar system.
0: Gotcha. East of the Rockies, you're on the air with Professor Al Schuller. Hi.
12: Hello.
0: Hello.
12: Bell?
0: Yes.
4: Mr. Shore.
0: Yeah.
4: This is Chris in Illinois again, Chicago.
0: Sir, I'm sorry. I can only allow you on one time per show. West of the Rockies, you're on the air with the professor. Hello.
12: Hi.
0: Hi.
12: This
0: Hello.
12: Is Dan in Idaho Falls.
0: Yes, sir.
12: The thing that they were going to use to move the planet Earth
0: yes.
12: is four comets that were coming by. And I told them where the comets were and what direction they were coming from. And the first comet is scheduled for the 27th of this month.
0: You know about a comet that nobody else knows about?
12: The four planet-sized comets coming towards Earth.
0: Yes, I heard that. You, Professor, are you aware of these?
1: No, I'm not. No? But that doesn't mean that they don't exist. However, I'm unaware of any comet anybody's ever seen which has a mass anywhere near the mass of the moon, our moon, which...
0: Which is what it would take.
1: I think it would really take something like that. A comet could easily have the mass of a significant asteroid, but the biggest asteroids are hundreds of miles in diameter, and if a really near pass was made by one of those, you could get an effect which might possibly fall in the useful range. But a comet, the largest ones I know of, have masses that are much smaller than that.
0: Mm-hmm. First-time caller line, you're on the air with Professor Altshuler. Hi.
13: Yeah, hi. If I guess we had four or five of those comets coming this way, we could get pulled really far away from the,
0: that's right.
13: Sun, huh?
0: Yes.
13: No, my question was if we hooked up a meteorite and had it going around to mine it at 300 miles, would it? How long would it last, and how big would it be to see it from Earth is at nighttime? But how long would it last before it degraded? And if it degraded, how would you get it back up in the
1: The answer is if it's 300 miles up or more, it should last for hundreds of years.
13: Really?
1: Yeah. If you're much below that, you're starting to encounter the outer fringes of the Earth's atmosphere, and then the atmospheric drag gets significant, and the thing's orbit will decay, and it could come down in a matter of years.
0: Mm.
1: As to how long it would last, well, that depends on its actual size and the rate at which you're mining it. And so I can't really give a single answer to that, but anything which is a couple of miles in diameter of fairly rich, say, iron and nickel, which some of the asteroids certainly are, would be a gigantic mine in Earth standards. Gigantic. So many, many, many years. I mean,
13: why do you think we haven't gone back to the moon? Could you answer that? Mm. And I'll listen off here.
0: All right.
1: Why we haven't gone back to the moon?
0: Yeah, that's a good question. We went to the moon, and then we retracted completely. You know, not only have we not gone back to the moon, but... a lot of us are wondering if we'll ever get to Mars.
1: Yeah, I guess I would say first, I hope we go back to the moon soon, and I hope we do go to Mars. And why we haven't, I think earthly politics and the intervention of concerns about the environment to some extent has caused us to sort of look away from doing that scale of project.
0: Concerns of about the environment?
1: Yeah, I think people... I mean, there's a whole issue about national priorities, and I think the political judgment was made that space was not really the top of the list for most people, that something else, say education, social equity, environmental amelioration, you know, any of those things comes ahead. And
0: would you generally agree with that or not?
1: I think we can do both. What I think is that if we do the right thing, if we're careful about what we do, we can have our cake and eat it, too, in this area.
0: I've always thought the same thing, that there would be or should be room for both, for a great nation like ours.
1: And I don't think it would just be us. I think, you know, this is a space programs are programs which cry out for international cooperation, and I don't see any reason why we can't have that, too.
0: Yes, although if you look at the space station, for example... it cried out for international cooperation, and a lot of the international cooperation was pretty slow in coming, and we picked up a lot of the bill.
1: We have, though I would say the original biggest partner, which was the former Soviet Union, was going through the ringer, and I think there's actually... I'm feeling more optimistic about this now than I have in a long time. I think they're coming back, and that they will be significant partners in this, and... that will be good.
0: I tend to agree with you. I think they are slowly beginning to come back. East of the Rockies, you're on the air with a professor. Good morning.
14: Good morning, Art.
0: Yes, sir. Where are you?
14: This is John in Atlanta. Good morning, Professor. You mentioned the Boston Harbor freezing over.
1: Yep.
14: Now, if I understand this, this took place during what's been called the Little Ice Age, right?
1: Right. Exactly.
14: Now I've read that during that same period of time, there was a period of our sun cycle called the Maunder Minimum during a 60-70 year period where there was virtually no sunspots.
1: Correct.
14: Or none recorded.
1: Correct.
14: My question to you, do you think there's a connection, and what would that connection be, and why did this take place?
0: That's a very good question, actually.
1: Yeah, I think there is a connection, and I think one of the sort of additional parts of the puzzle about climate change and global climate change is the influence of variations in the sun's brightness.
0: Mm-hmm.
1: It seems pretty likely now that the sun is at some level a variable star, and though it's counterintuitive, the more spots there are on the surface of the sun, apparently the brighter the sun is in total. And the reason is that with the spots come flares. So the total amount of energy the sun sends us when it's at the top of its sunspot cycle is actually greater, though you would think the opposite, than it is when there are no spots or few spots.
0: Actually, there's something rather interesting going on right now, Professor, and that is that we really, according to, I'm a ham operator, so I watch the cycle pretty closely, and we're supposed to be past the peak of the cycle.
1: Right.
0: But, gosh, the sun has been going totally berserk.
1: Yep, I'm very aware of this because I like to show my students the surface of the sun through a filtered telescope, and we look at the sunspots, and also I'm very much interested in the northern lights, the aurora, and they've been extremely active.
0: Oh, yes.
1: It's a
0: wild time on the sun.
1: Yep.
0: And it seems to affect, it's my theory that it affects everything, including biological organisms and the way we act and everything else.
1: I think that's probably true.
0: Oh, you do?
1: I do. I think the effects may be rather subtle, and they may be something sort of built into us by evolution, and it may not be something which we respond to very directly, but, the atmosphere has tides just as much as the water does, and so there are atmospheric pressure changes that go along with all the water tidal changes, and there are even very subtle land tides, and there's some reason to think that people's moods are affected by pressure changes.
0: Mm-hmm.
1: So,
0: And it's certainly not hard to imagine that the sun, even with a subtle influence, that wouldn't have a hard time affecting our climate.
1: That's true. Small variations in the solar output would have presumably a noticeable variation in our climate, and I think the Maunder minimum and the sunspot cycle we were just talking about really are connected to what goes on here.
0: Yes, it's a very interesting time. Professor, it has been such a pleasure. We're out of time, but I hope your book sells like crazy. I'm sure it will. We've got it up. It's called The Science of UFOs, and there's a link on my website for it. Amazon.com, I'm sure, has it along with the other books that you've written, and I hope we can have you back again.
1: I'd very much like that, and I've enjoyed this myself.
0: Thank you, my friend.
1: Thank
0: Good night.
1: You. Good night.
0: There you have it, folks. The kind of stuff that will indeed take your breath away. From the high desert